0: our political system abroad, especially when we use military force for that purpose. But I would not define that as a plague. What I find very important about Camus' novel is this sense that there are certain problems, and I underline the word certain here, certain problems that the United States has faced and other countries have faced over time that are just beyond a solution. They're just these ineluctable forces at play that are overwhelming. And you just have to face up to the fact that you're not going to beat the problem.
1: You know, one of the things that, before we run out of time, I also wanted to say was what I had really forgotten in rereading the novel was how funny it was. I know I hate to kind of, you know, say that, you know, the plague is a funny thing, but how many moments in the novel were just so incredibly absurdly, there's that word, comic, you know, and the idea that what's funny is in the middle of the plague, life goes on in this kind of daily way, too. I mean, the idea that we as a country can continue to watch television or follow American Idol while tens of thousands of Iraqis die in the same way that people in the novel go to cafes and drink and have a good time and discuss the politics of the day, or some guy that killed an Arab on the beach. When they discuss that in the cafes, all of that's still going on, even in the midst of the plague. It's only when the plague really begins to ravage the town does the day-to-day living kind of cease, and then the whole community gets together and kind of defeats it. I just wanted to add also, for the New Orleans angle, my favorite moment in the novel is very early on when some of the cafes actually say the best protection from the plague is a good bottle of wine.
2: Yeah.
1: Which I think is about as New Orleanian as they come.
2: We didn't even get to Allison's point on our site this morning that there are micro levels here, too. She says, I wonder if we can look at this as allegories of the self. How often do we ignore the signs of destructive in our own individual lives, fending off each one as a disconnected event, only to have some sort of personal apocalypse of some sort, forcing us to face ourselves, to face bigger issues? It's about death in the end. It's about life asserting itself in the face of death. And we're only well begun, but this is hugely interesting, and we've been itching to do this for weeks. Thank you, Jim Fitzmaurice. Thank you, John Mearsheimer in Chicago. Thank you, Jim Heffernan at Dartmouth College in Hanover, New Hampshire. You can keep talking about the plague. 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Our show is produced by David Miller, Catherine Bidwell, Chelsea Mers, and Greta Pemberton, with help from Sam Gale Rosen. Ray Fallon was our engineer. Mary McGrath is our executive producer. I'm Christopher Lydon. 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

In an age so distant that the precise period is unknown, a chieftain named O'Donoghue ruled over the country which surrounds the romantic Lough Leen, now called the Lake of Killarney. Wisdom, beneficence, and justice distinguished his reign, and the prosperity and happiness of his subjects were their natural results. He is said to have been as renowned for his warlike exploits as for his pacific virtues. And as a proof that his domestic administration was not the less rigorous because it was mild, a rocky island is pointed out to strangers called O'Donoghue's Prison, in which this prince once confined his own son for some act of disorder and disobedience. His end, for it cannot correctly be called his death, was singular and mysterious. At one of those splendid feasts for which his court was celebrated, surrounded by the most distinguished of his subjects, he was engaged in a prophetic relation of the events which were to happen in ages yet to come. His auditors listened, now rapt in wonder, now fired with indignation, burning with shame, or melted into sorrow as he faithfully detailed the heroism, the injuries, the crimes, and the miseries of their descendants. In the midst of his predictions, he rose slowly from his seat, advanced with a solemn, measured, and majestic tread to the shore of the lake, and walked forward composedly upon its unyielding surface. When he had nearly reached the centre, he paused for a moment, then, turning slowly round, looked toward his friends, and waving his arms to them with the cheerful air of one taking a short farewell, disappeared from their view. The memory of the good O'Donoghue has been cherished by successive generations with affectionate reverence, and it is believed that at sunrise, on every May Day morning, the anniversary of his departure, he revisits his ancient domains. A favoured few only are in general permitted to see him, and this distinction is always an omen of good fortune to the beholders. When it is granted to many, it is a sure token of an abundant harvest, a blessing, the want of which during this prince's reign was never felt by his people. Some years have elapsed since the last appearance of O'Donoghue. The April of that year had been remarkably wild and stormy, but on May morning the fury of the element had altogether subsided. The air was hushed and still, and the sky which was reflected in the serene lake resembled a beautiful but deceitful countenance, whose smiles, after the most tempestuous emotions, tempt the stranger to believe that it belongs to a soul which no passion has ever ruffled. The first beams of the rising sun were just gilding the lofty summit of Glenaa, when the waters near the eastern shore of the lake became suddenly and violently agitated, though all the rest of its surface lay smooth and still as a tomb of polished marble. The next morning a foaming wave darted forward, and like a proud high-crested warhorse exulting in his strength, rushed across the lake toward Toomey's Mountain. Behind this wave appeared a stately warrior fully armed, mounted upon a milk-white steed. His snowy plume waved gracefully from a helmet of polished steel, and at his back fluttered a light blue scarf. The horse, apparently exulting in his noble burden, sprung after the wave along the water, which bore him up like firm earth, while showers of spray that glittered brightly in the morning sun were dashed up at every bound. The warrior was O'Donoghue. He was followed by numberless youths and maidens, who moved lightly and unconstrained over the watery plain, as the moonlight fairies glide through the fields of air. They were linked together by garlands of delicious spring flowers, and they timed their movements to strains of enchanting melody. When O'Donoghue had nearly reached the western side of the lake, he suddenly turned his steed and directed his course along the wood-fringed shore of Glenaa. Preceded by the huge wave that curled and foamed up as high as the horse's neck, whose fiery nostrils snorted above it, the long train of attendants followed with playful deviations the track of their leader and moved on with unabated fleetness to their celestial music, till gradually, as they entered the narrow strait between Glenaa and Dinas, they became involved in the mists
which still partially floated over the lakes and faded from the view of the wondering beholders, but the sound of their music still fell upon the ear, and echo, catching up the harmonious strains, fondly repeated and prolonged them in soft and softer tones, till the last faint repetition died away and the hearers awoke as from a dream of bliss.

Now, on historyradio.org, The Mayor of Casterbridge, by Thomas Hardy. This is the NBC University Theatre production, from 1949.

This is the NBC University Theater, bringing you a full-hour dramatization of the Thomas Hardy novel, The Mayor of Casterbridge, starring Reginald Gardner as Michael Hentschel. Today, one of England's giants of literature, Thomas Hardy's The Mayor of Casterbridge. Its setting is that part of England known as Wessex. Its concern is with grain and weather, with strong men in conflict, and with women fully dependent. Thomas Hardy was a vigorous dramatist, yet he rarely chose up sides. Rather, he was a determinant. A man of suspended judgment who recorded the workings of fate and law with a deep compassion. He was also a poet of the English countryside, a celebrator of the heath, the woods and the fields, and the village with its peasants. No condensation can preserve all the elements of a complex novel, but we feel that the essence of Thomas Hardy is well represented in today's radio adaptation by Max Ehrlich. Here then, The Mayor of Casterbridge, starring Reginald Gardner as Michael Hentschel.

The story of a man of character, strong and yet weak, turbulent yet calm, hard and yet sentimental. He lived by his deeds and died by them, and was judged for them. And his name was Michael Henchard.

0: One evening of late summer, some 100 years ago, a man walked along a dusty road in Upper Wessex. He was shabbily clad and powdered with the thick dust of a long and weary journey. He carried the tools of his trade with him, and his measured walk was the stride of a skilled countryman. And then, at a turn in the hedge-bordered road, he spied a man hoeing turnips, and hailed him.
1: Ho there! Thou!
2: Aye? What is it?
1: Any trade doing in that town up ahead?
2: What kind of trade?
1: Well, you see me hay knife and basket, don't you? Is there anything in the hay trussing line?
2: Well, there's always a trade for a strong and sober man.
1: Well, as to that, Michael Henshaw will match muscle and stack hay with the best of them. And I've sworn by the Holy Book never again to touch a drop for 20 years. If it's strong and sober they want, that's me. What might be the name of the town ahead, then?
2: Why, everyone hereabouts knows it.
1: I'm not from hereabouts, and where I come from or what I was is the business of none but myself. Tell me the name of the place, and I'll go about my business. What town is it?
2: Why, yonder town is Casterbridge.

0: 15 years passed. Michael Enchard rose to be the richest, most powerful man in Casterbridge, the foremost dealer in corn and wheat, and finally the mayor of his adopted town. And now, as he sat at the council table, he was under attack.
1: Ah, Mr. Enchard, you're mayor of Casterbridge, aye. But you're also the corn factor. It's your responsibility.
2: Aye.
3: Yes, well, Grubbins, come to it. Come to the point.
1: You've always done big dealings in wheat, barley, oats, and the like, and always well done. But this year, you've supplied bad wheat in your contracts.
4: Aye, why, the wheat is so grown out, it's almost like mold.
1: Aye, and the bread it makes has a list at the bottom of the loaf as thick as the sole of my boot.
3: Well, now, sirs, I'm an honest man, and I admit the wheat turned out badly. But you'll have to believe me when I say I was taken in as much as the millers I sold it to.
5: Aye, and so were the poor folk of Casterbridge, Mr. Enchard.
4: The good wives and their poor children.
5: Aye. That's
3: what gentlemen, gentlemen, you must make allowances for the size of my business.
1: What allowances?
5: Aye, Mr. Mayor, what allowances?
3: It's so big I can't look after it myself. That's why the bad wheat slipped my eye, gentlemen. That's why I've advertised for a thorough good man to manage my grain department.
4: Well enough, Mr. Enchard, well enough. But are you going to pay us for the bad wheat you sold us? Will you take it back again?
3: Gentlemen, if any of you men of wisdom will tell me how to turn grown wheat into wholesome grain, I'll take it back with pleasure.
5: Well now, Mr. Enchard, there's a Scotchman newly arrived in town. Farfrae's his name, Donald Farfrae.
4: Aye, and he says he has a process to renovate the grain.
3: He does, eh? Well, there's a long draft between saying and doing. But any chance is better than none. Where is this Scott Farfrae? Where can I find him?
5: You'll find him at the Three Mariners Hotel, Mr. Enchard.
3: Aye, and if he's a sound man, possibly he'll be staying in Casterbridge.

0: No, Mr. Henchard, I'd not thought of stopping long in Casterbridge. I'm on my way to Bristol and from there to the New World to try my fortune in the great wheat-growing districts of the West.
1: Well, to America, eh? Well, well.
0: But hearing of the trouble you're in, I can't resist offering my services.
1: I'm in trouble indeed, sir, dire trouble. And if your renovating process is what you say it is, I shall be glad to pay you handsomely.
0: Oh, no, no, sir, I'll take no pay. After all, this new process of mine will be no good to me in a foreign country where the wheat climate is more constant than here.
1: Still, you'll be doing me a great service.
0: Well, I'm delighted to be of help. And now, Mr. Henchard, let me show you how this process works. You see here, now I take a few grains. Well, Mr. Henchard, there's your wheat, as good as new.
1: Aye, you've done it, lads, you've done it.
0: The process is yours, sir, free and clear.
1: Aye, lad, hearken to me. You've saved me from a world of trouble and anguish this day. Forget your boys to the new world and come work for me.
0: Oh, I'm sorry, Mr. Henchard.
1: If you'll accept the place, you shall manage the corn branch entirely with salary and commission besides.
0: You're a liberal man, sir, very liberal, but... No, I've got my mind set on America.
1: Mr. Farfrae, reflect and consider... I'm a lonely man without wife or child, and have been for years. And you've struck me fancy. You're the kind of lad I could look upon as my son. You've struck me fancy. You're the kind of lad I could look upon as my son. For when I like a man, I like him hard and...

0: Yes, I... Well, I give it much thought. Should anyone go against Providence? Now, will you not have a drink with me, Mr. Hancher, to seal our new association?
1: No, lad. I'd like to, but I cannot. I've sworn an oath to forsake drink. A long time ago, it's almost ruined me.
0: Then here's my hand on it, sir.
1: Done.
0: Done, sir.

0: Thus, Michael Henchard took into his life a young man whom he loved as a son. Dreaming of the future, he little knew that the ghost of his past was already rising up to plague him. At that moment, in the distant Wessex town of Weydon Priors, a fair was in full swing. Among the stalls for tailors, osiers, linen drapers, and coopers, through the roundabouts and highflyers, walked two women. One of them was a girl of 18 called Elizabeth Jane, and t'other was her mother, dressed in the mourning clothes of a widow. And her original name was Susan Henchard.
1: So this is where you first met Father?
2: Yes, Elizabeth Jane, 'twas here. And on a day like this that Richard Newson and I met.
1: Poor Father, to think that he's gone from us now, drowned at sea. But Mother, why have we come here at all?
2: 'Twas here that I last saw the relation I'm looking for.
1: Mr. Henchard?
2: Yes.
1: I suppose he never knew me.
2: No, Elizabeth Jane, he never really knew you. Now, I must go over to that tent.
1: The one where that wrinkled old woman is stirring the pot?
2: She I wish to speak to. Elizabeth Jane, you stay here.
1: Oh, but why?
2: I want to speak to her alone.
3: Good fermity sold here. Good nourishing hot fermity. And only halfpenny a cup.
2: Good evening.
3: Eh? You speak to me?
2: Yes. We've met before. 18 long years ago.
3: I don't recall it.
2: Can you not call to mind the sale of a wife by her husband in your tent 18 years ago today?
3: I've seen so many things. But ye say a man sold his wife?
2: Yes, a hayrigger named Henchard. I was his wife, and there was a child with me. He was in his cups, and he sold us to a sailor named Newson for 5 guineas. You recall the man now?
3: Aye. Now I do. He came back to the fair the following year.
2: He did? Why? Tell me why.
3: Looking for his lost wife. And he told me quite private-like that if a woman ever asked for him, I was to say he'd gone to...
2: Yes? Tell me where.
3: Oh, I'm an old one, I am, ma'am. And my memory's creaky. If I had a wee bit of encouragement, maybe.
2: Here's a shilling.
3: Now I mind. Aye, 'twas Casterbridge. That's it. He's mayor of a town called Casterbridge.

0: And so it was that the mayor of Casterbridge received a letter from the wife he had sold some 18 years before. And shortly after, he met her by night at a place called Budmouth Road.
1: Michael.
2: There now, Susan, my dear. There's no need for tears. We're together again.
1: I was afraid you wouldn't see me.
2: I not see you? Susan, my dear, since the day I shamefully sold you, I've wanted you back. It was the rum that made me do that terrible deed, that old hag's fermity. And since then, I haven't touched a drop. You hear me, Susan? For 18 years, I've kept my oath.
1: Michael, what can I say?
2: I searched high and low for you and for my daughter, for Elizabeth Jane. I traveled, advertised, did all I could. Finally, I decided that you and the child must be dead. Susan, why did you keep silent so long? Why?
1: Was it Newson? I thought I owed him faithfulness. And now I meet you as his widow. I consider myself that, and I have no claim on
2: you. No, Susan, you meet me as my wife.
1: Michael.
2: As my lawfully wedded wife. I brought with me here the wedding ring you threw into my face when I took the 5 guineas from Newson. Will you wear it, Susan?

0: Will you wear it again?
1: Oh, Michael. Michael.
0: Now then, what does our daughter know about us?
1: Nothing, Michael. I didn't dare tell Elizabeth Jane. She despises us both.
0: Aye. Well, we must keep our secret dark and yet get matters straight in spite of it. You two cannot return to my house as the wife and daughter I once treated so ill. It wouldn't look well for the mayor and a church
1: lord. Perhaps it would be better if Elizabeth Jane and I went away.
0: No, Susan. I want you here, and here you'll stay. Ah, wait a moment. I have it.
1: Yes?
0: You and Elizabeth Jane can take a cottage in town as widow and daughter. In due time, I'll meet you, court you, and marry you.
1: And no one will be the wife?
0: No one. Susan.
1: Yes, Michael?
0: There's one thing you haven't told me plain and out. Do you forgive me? Do you, Susan?
1: Michael, I
0: don't blame you. It was a cruel and miserable thing I did. And if someday you can find room in your heart to truly forgive me, Susan, you'll make Michael Henshaw a happy man again.

0: Michael Enchard was a man of strong conscience. Ends to his wife and daughter would go far toward wiping out the shadow which had haunted him for many years. But Susan's arrival had aggravated another problem. So now, in a rush of confidence, he told the whole story to Donald Farfrae.
1: Now, Donald, see what injury a man may cause around him. By doing right with Susan, I wrong another innocent woman, Lucetta Templeton.
2: You propose marriage to Miss Templeton, Michael?
1: Aye. Before I knew Susan was still alive, and she accepted. She was planning to travel here from her home on the island of Jersey.
2: That's a problem, to be sure. Since you can't marry both of them, you must bitterly disappoint one.
1: Aye, right? That's the curse of it, Donald. Oh. And my first duty is to Susan. There's no doubt about that.
2: I agree.
1: Donald, hearken to me. You've seen how I've spoke my heart to you on a personal family matter. You can see my trust and faith in you as if you were my own son.
2: Yes, and I'm honored, Michael.
1: Well, what shall I do, lad? Advise me now. How shall I resolve what I've done?
2: Why, I think it's plain, Mr. Henchard.
1: Then tell me, Donald. Tell me the path.
2: You'll have to write to Miss Lucetta Templeton. Tell her about Susan and beg her forgiveness and your release.
1: Aye. 'Tis the honest thing to do, though cruel. But, Donald, as to the letter...
2: Yes?
1: I'm a poor hand at letter writing. Will you draw up an explanation and break it to her as gently as you can?
2: I'll be glad to, Michael, if you wish me to.
1: Thank you, boy. Thank you, lad. You're a blessing and a comfort to me. It was a lucky day for Michael Henchard when you stopped by in Casterbridge.

0: Lucetta Templeton released Enchard, and he married Susan. Meanwhile, Michael and his young assistant, Donald Farfrae, were inseparable, and the great corn and grain business flourished under the young Scot's able direction. But then, a seed began to take root and sprout, and finally to cleave the foundation of their close friendship. At first, it was merely the kind of talk that was heard at the Three Mariners Inn.
1: No, you take this young man, Farfrae. A fine, upstanding lad he is. A catch for any woman, mark you. If I were 10 years younger...
0: Aye, Mrs. Cookson. Begad, a popular one he is around Casterbridge. A credit to the mayor's business he is.
2: True, Griggs, true. Where would the mayor be without the Scot?
0: Nowhere, Christopher, nowhere, says I.
2: Strike me if it's blasphemy. But I say that of the two, Farfrae's the better man.
0: Ah, the lad'll cut Enchard out one day, mark me.
1: Shh! You fools, not so loud.
0: Eh?
2: What is it, Mrs. Cookson?
1: Lower your voices. Can't you see? That's Albert Jupp. Enchard's foreman, sitting in the corner.
2: Oh.
1: Like as not he's heard you. And he's a fine one for carrying a tale.

0: gossip job, malicious gossip. Fools and their cups chattering.
1: All right, Mr. Henshaw, have it your own way. I'm only telling you what I heard at the inn. And not only at the inn, but at the town hall itself.
0: What? What do you mean, Job?
1: I mean there are those who say you've been mayor and corn factor long enough. They're talking of Mr. Farfrae.
0: That's a lie.
1: Is it, Mr.
0: Blast you for a meddler, Job. Why, Donald Farfrae's like my own son. He wouldn't... Come in.
2: Are you Mr. Farfrae, sir?
0: No. What is it, boy?
2: Please, sir. Me aunt sent me. We have a farm in Durnover, and they be wanting Mr. Farfrae to come out and buy our haystack.
0: Mr. Farfrae's away, boy. I'll come and look at it myself.
2: But me aunt's be wanting Mr. Farfrae to come to the farm.
0: Why, Mr. Farfrae? Mr. Farfrae, Mr. Farfrae, why do people always ask for him?
2: I suppose it's because they be liking him so. That's what they be saying.
0: Oh, they do they?
1: Well, what did I tell you, Mr.
0: Silence, Jop. I've had enough of your tongue. Look here, boy.
2: Yes, sir?
0: I suppose they want Mr. Farfrae to come because he's cleverer than Mr. Henshaw. Is that what they say, lad?
2: Aye. That be it, sir. Leastways, some of it.
0: Oh, so there's more, is there? Well, what else? Come, boy, what else do they say? Come, here's a sixpence, if you remember.
2: Well, sir, they do say Mr. Farfrae be better tempered, the better man by a long chalk. And they be saying they wish he was the master and mayor, too, instead of Mr. Henshaw.
0: Oh, they do they? They wish he was master, eh? Well, we shall see about that. Yes, we shall see about that very soon.
3: The malicious seed sprouted and grew and became a thing of nettles, and at last came into the open. It happened on a day when Henshaw went into an employee's house to discipline a wagon driver who'd overslept.
0: Here, you able whittle, get out of bed, you lazy lout. Oh. Begad, I've stood you being tardy for the last time.
4: Oh, Mr. Henshaw, I don't know how it happened. Last night, I just closed my eyes and...
0: 4 o'clock and the crew's waiting to go to the fields and you're abed. Rot me, I'll mortify your flesh, see if I don't. Now get out and start moving down back street.
4: But I've got to put my breeches on first.
0: Breeches? No, you'll go out without them, Whipple. You'll drive all the way to Blackmore Vale without them. I'll teach you a lesson.
4: But I'd be disgraced. They'd be laughing.
0: Out of the door and down the street. Come on, out of the door when everyone can see you.
5: Oh, Abel Whittle. I was just coming to your eyes here and I... Why, what's this?
4: Mr. Farfrae, if you'd only try to make Mr. Henshaw relent... I cannot face the shame of walking about unclothed.
0: I said I'll mortify you, Whittle, and I will. Get out into the street.
5: Oh, just a minute now. Abel.
4: Aye, Mr. Farfrae.
5: You get back into the house and put on your clothes and come to work like a man.
4: Yes, sir. God bless you, Mr. Farfrae.
0: Look here, Farfrae. What are you up to?
5: I'm up to nothing, Michael, but if this is a joke, it's being carried far enough.
0: It's no joke. I was disciplining Whittle, and I brooked no interference.
5: Oh, come, Michael. Such conduct's too small for a man of your position. I mean, no criticism, sir, but it's not worthy of you.
0: What? You dare to speak to me like this?
5: No, I speak only to your reason, sir. Abel Whittle's a man, and he needs his dignity.
0: Now, look here, Farfrae. I've had enough. Either Whittle does as I say, or I'll get myself a new manager.
5: I have taken a position, Michael, and I cannot honorably retreat.
0: Indeed. In that case, Mr. Farfrae, I have no further need of your services, and you are no longer my manager.

0: Elizabeth! Where is that girl? Elizabeth!
1: Yes, Father?
0: I've heard about town that you've been seeing something of Donald Farprey. Is that true?
1: Father, I...
0: Answer me, child. Is it true?
1: Yes, it's true.
0: Well, from now on, that's over. You're not to see Donald Farprey again. I forbid it.
2: Michael, what is it? What do you forbid?
0: It's your daughter, Susan. She's taken up with that young whelp of a Scot, and I won't have it. Do you know what he's done, Susan?
2: What, Michael?
0: Why, he's opened up a corn and hay business and set up a trade of his own on Durnover Hill. The gall of that young devil. Why, I befriended him. I helped him make a living. Called him friend. Called him my son. I'd have given him my last crust of bread, and now he's trying to cut my throat in competition.
1: Father, Donald means nothing personal. It's the business he knows best.
0: Ah! Do you take me for a fool, Elizabeth? I know what he's up to. He's out to harm me in any way he can. But I'll have a tussle with him, I will. I'll show him what it means to stack up to Michael Henchard.
3: The rivalry of the two men flared, and they closed in mortal commercial combat. 'Twas northern insight against southern doggedness, dirk against cudgel, rapier against heavy saber. Henchard fought savagely with every trick he knew, trying to beat Farfrae into bankruptcy. But the young Scot took every blow and kept on coming. Then, tragedy struck in Michael Henchard's home. His wife, Susan, died of a stroke. And then, and only then, did Michael Henchard reveal to Elizabeth Jane the story of his past. And that he was her real father.
0: Now, child, don't cry. I can't bear it. I won't bear it. Why should you cry?
1: I can't help it.
0: I'm your father, and I'm here, alive. Is this a cause for sorrow, child? Am I so dreadful, so hateful to you?
1: No.
0: Oh, listen, don't hate me for what I've done, Elizabeth Jane. I'll be kinder to you than Richard Newsome ever was. Don't you see, daughter, you're all I have in the world, all I love.
1: May I say goodnight now, Father?
0: Of course you may. Go to bed, child. It's been a difficult day.
1: Good night, Father.
0: Good night, Elizabeth Jane.
3: Ironically, a few days after the funeral, Michael Henchard found a letter written by his dead wife to himself. He took it to his room, and there he opened it.
0: Let me see. My dear Michael, when you read this, I shall already be in my grave. This is a confession of a secret I have kept from you till now. Forgive me, Michael.
2: I thought it was for the best, but now I must tell you. You see, Michael, Elizabeth Jane is not your child, the child who was in my arms when you sold me. No, she died 3 months after that, and Elizabeth is really Richard Newson's daughter. I christened her by the same name as the other, and she filled the ache of my loss. Michael, I might have held my tongue, but I couldn't. Please try to forgive, if you can, a woman you once deeply wronged, as she forgives you. Susan Henchard.

0: From Hollywood, the NBC University Theater is bringing you Reginald Gardner in a radio version of Thomas Hardy's The Mayor of Casterbridge. And now, our intermission commentator, the distinguished author of The Great Tradition and John Reed, The Making of a Revolutionary, Mr. Granville Hicks. Speaking from New York, here is Mr. Hicks.
1: The Mayor of Casterbridge was published in 1886 when Thomas Hardy was 46 years old. It was preceded by The Return of the Native and followed by Tess of the D'Urbervilles and Jude the Obscure, these four being his greatest novels. After the appearance of Jude the Obscure in 1895, Hardy refused to write another novel, chiefly because his work had been criticized as immoral. He lived on, however, for more than 30 years and added greatly to his reputation as a poet, which eventually surpassed his reputation as a novelist. As you have noticed, the Mayor of Casterbridge is concerned with a group of men and women who can be called the victims of circumstance. In 1885, while he was working on the novel, Hardy thus defined tragedy in his notebook. A tragedy, he wrote, exhibits a state of things in the life of an individual which unavoidably causes some natural aim or desire of his to end in catastrophe when carried out. This is, of course, what happens to Michael Henschen. Not only are his sufferings out of all proportion to his mistakes, they rise often enough out of his good impulses. Because of his emphasis on undeserved suffering, Hardy was generally regarded and often ferociously attacked as a pessimist. In a way, he deserved the epithet. The Mayor of Casterbridge, for example, hastily passes over the rise of Michael Henschen in order to concentrate on his fall. If Hardy had chosen to reverse the emphasis, the same materials could have given a quite different impression. He was not, however, a pessimist in any absolute philosophical sense. He called himself not a pessimist, nor an optimist, but a meliorist, that is, one who believed that things could be made better and, as far as possible, should be. In one of his poems, he wrote, "If way to the better there be, it exacts a full look at the worst." Many critics have insisted that Hardy looked at the worst rather more fully than he needed to, but the fact remains that he was genuinely concerned to find a way to the better. When you are reading one of Thomas Hardy's tragic novels, you may feel that this is not the way life really is, but you do have to confess that this is the way life sometimes seems to be. Man is not always master of his destiny, whatever we like to think, and no one has shown more poignantly than Thomas Hardy the tragic moods of human defeat.
2: Thank you, Mr. Hicks. Our radio version of The Mayor of Casterbridge, starring Reginald Gardner as Michael Henschen, will continue from Hollywood after a brief pause for station identification.

0: Michael Enchard wrote Lucetta Templeton, the woman he had loved, before Susan had reappeared. He asked Lucetta to come to Casterbridge, and she accepted, taking up residence in High Place Hall. Enchard's plan was to marry Lucetta as soon as Susan was decently cold in her grave. As for his attitude to Elizabeth Jane, he turned from a tender father to a hostile stranger almost overnight.
1: Father, if you'll bide where you be a minute, I'll get you your breakfast.
2: Bide where you be? Good heavens, girl, what manner of speech is this? Are you fit to carry wash to a pig trough that you use such words as those?
1: I'm sorry, Father. I mean, stay where you are.
2: Elizabeth Jane, come here.
1: Yes, Father.
2: Did I see you help Nancy Mockridge carry a load of firewood into her house?
1: Why, yes. She's such an old woman, and the wood was so heavy.
2: You're the mayor's daughter, understand? And I'll not have you lowering my position by lending a hand to every clodhopper you meet, where the whole village can see you. Well, well, Elizabeth, where have you been dawdling this time? Where's my supper?
1: I'm sorry. I was just at the churchyard visiting my mother's grave.
2: Will you stop calling me father?
1: But aren't you?
2: Aye, but there's no cause to harp on the word. Father, father, father, begad, it's beginning to hurt my ears. And I'll thank you not to use it so free.
3: Michael?
2: Aye, Lucetta.
3: I met your daughter, Elizabeth Jane, in the churchyard today.
2: She's no daughter of mine, Lucetta. I've told you the story.
3: Yes, but you've treated her harshly, Michael. It was no fault of hers.
2: I know. I've tried to be kind to her, but the fury won't let me. I'd like to get rid of her, Lucetta, if you must know the truth.
3: In that case, let her come in service to me at High Place Hall.
2: To you?
3: Why not? The girl has no one to love her. Being a woman, I know what misery that can be. I think she's lovely and charming, and I'd like to have her in my house.
2: Now look here, Lucetta. What's the real reason you want to take Elizabeth Jane in service?
3: You men are so simple. Can't you see? Your wife has only recently died, has she not?
2: Aye, but...
3: And as mayor of Casterbridge, it wouldn't look right and proper to visit a lady so soon after your good wife's death, would it?
2: No, to be sure it wouldn't.
3: Well, then, what could be more proper than to visit your daughter? And if she lives at my house, what then? Who can object if a father comes to see his daughter as a father should? Now, do you see, Michael?
2: By gad, Lucetta, I take off my hat to you. You're a clever minx. I see it plainly now.
0: Now, it so happened that Enchard, after finding that Elizabeth Jane was really the daughter of Richard Newson, had written Donald Farfrae, giving him permission to resume his courtship if he wished. Vaguely, Enchard hoped that if Donald married Elizabeth Jane, that would be one way to get rid of her. And so it was that Donald Farfrae was calling at High Place Hall. Elizabeth Jane was out, but Lucetta Templeton received him. With particular grace.
3: You know, Mr. Farfrae, I find you a very interesting young man.
4: And I find you, Miss Templeton, a charming and beautiful lady.
3: You speak of amenities, of course, but nevertheless it's pleasing to hear them.
4: Oh, I wouldn't call them amenities. No, not exactly.
3: But what else could they be, sir? We've only just met.
4: That's true, Miss Templeton, but... I am a man of quick judgment and on the serious side, and I put a good deal of store by first impressions. Still, I have not the right to say things like these.
3: And why not, sir?
4: Well, let me put it this way. A struggling hay and grain merchant like myself should limit his thoughts to those in keeping with his station. And you, Miss Templeton, are a woman of wealth and position.
3: But above all, I am a woman. Never forget that, Mr. Farfrae.
4: Miss Templeton, I cannot help but read a certain significance in what you have just said.
3: I want you to.
4: Then I may come another time?
3: Of course. Come and see Elizabeth Jane as often as you like.
4: I'm not referring to Elizabeth Jane, Miss Templeton. I'm referring to you.
3: Mr. Farfrae, I cannot say any more than this. The doors of High Place Hall are open to you whenever you choose to come.
0: Reginald Farfrae chose to come often. And the friendship between Lucetta and himself deepened and grew serious. And Michael Henshaw, who saw Donald admitted to High Place Hall again and again, grimly forced the issue.
2: Look here, Lucetta. You came to Casterbridge to resume our relationship, did you not?
3: Yes, I did, Michael, I did.
2: Well, very well, then. I'm ready, as soon as custom will permit, to give you my name in return for your devotion. I leave it to you to fix the time and date.
3: I don't know, Michael. Marriage is such a serious affair. Perhaps you ought to regard me just as an acquaintance for a time, and...
2: Oh, I see. So that's the way the wind blows, is it?
3: Michael, what are you trying to say?
2: I'm saying that there is another man, and his name is Donald Farfrae.
3: Michael, please.
2: Enough, Lucetta. What manner of fool do you take me for? Now then, choose. Who'll it be? Farfrae or myself? Well, never mind. I don't wish to hear the word from your mouth. I can see it in your eyes.
3: Michael, for the love of heaven.
2: First the whelp tries to steal my business. Then he tries to steal my woman. Aye, before I'd let him take them from me, I'd crush you both. Do you hear, Lucetta? I'd crush you both like worms under my heavy shoe.
3: Michael, I've never seen you like this. I didn't think you were capable
2: of... Oh, you haven't, eh, Lucetta? Well, hearken to me and hearken well. If there's one man I hate in this world, it's Donald Farfrae. Marry him. Only marry him, I say, and you'll find out how Michael Henshaw can hate.
0: The battle hinged on one thing, the weather. Everything in Wessex depended on the weather. A bad harvest would double the price of corn, and good prospects lower it as much. During the early weeks, Michael Henshaw forecast the weather with uncanny luck. Later, he became nervous, and to reassure himself, he visited a local forecaster called Wido.
2: Is it true that you can charm away warts?
5: Without trouble. Without trouble.
2: And cure the evil fever?
5: Aye, if they wear the toad bag by night and by day.
2: Well, now then, answer me this. Can you forecast the weather?
5: With labor and time, and for a consideration.
2: Then take this. It's a crown. Now then, what is the harvest fortnight to be? Will it be fair or foul?
5: You ask me, and now I will tell you. By the sun, moon, and stars, by the clouds, the winds, the trees, and the grass, the candle flame and the swallows, the smell of the herbs. Likewise, by the cat's eyes, the ravens, the leeches, and the spiders. The last fortnight in August will be rain and tempest.
2: You're sure of this? You're certain?
5: Aye, as certain as anyone can be in a world where all's unsure.
6: Look you, Maggie. Another hot and fair day.
7: Aye, husband. And the mare's choked with corn.
6: And the market gone down, and corn cheaper every day.
7: Why, it is sure to be a good harvest. And poor Mr. Henshaw will be having to sell his grain at many shillings a quarter cheaper than he bought it.
6: Aye, Maggie, the weather's fair, yet played him dirty. He called the turn of the flood and got the turn of the ebb.
8: Did you hear, Mrs. Cookson? Did you hear?
9: No, Christopher. What?
8: It's all over town. Mayor Enchard's losing a fortune day by day.
9: And young Mr. Farfrae?
8: Ah, he's the shrewd one. He must have a magic glass to foretell the harvest. He bought little and saved his capital.

0: The sun mocked Enchard, burned him within. He shook his fist at it, cursed it. For weeks it shone with the hue of tin, and later assumed the color of a topaz. And not a rain cloud appeared in the sky. The forecast had been wrong. Now Michael Enchard decided to unload his grain at a staggering loss. Then, one morning in the marketplace...
1: Oh, Michael! Michael!
2: What is it, Papre?
1: Well, they tell me the market's put you in a bad corner.
2: Well, what have you come to do, make a holiday of it?
1: No, Michael, no. I come to express my sympathy. Believe me, I'm sorry. And I hope that you recoup.
2: You do?
1: With all my heart.
2: Why? Why do you express these sentiments to me?
1: Because we were friends once instead of rivals. And because I would renew that friendship if I could.
2: I see. Well, listen to me, Papre. What we were never can be again. And don't be too sure of circumstances. It's true I've had a setback, but I've still capital left. And you'll feel the weight of it in time to come.
0: Then, almost on the eve of harvest, Farfrae suddenly switched into a buying mood, picking up grain at rock-bottom prices. And as if by a signal, the sun was blotted out and the heavens opened in rainy tempest. The price of grain shot up, and Farfrae made a killing. But Michael Enchard stood in the fields and stared up at the wet sky, dazed and heartsick.
2: Go on, rain! Aye, the forecaster was right. I should have held me grain a little longer. I'd have made the profit, not Farfrae. But now, I'm ruined. Even the heavens are laughing at me. My fortune's turned and the Scot did it. He's taken my money and he seeks to take my woman. And he'll try to steal my position. Aye, now he'll try to be mayor of Casterbridge. But Michael Henchard is not through yet, do you hear? I'll fight him as long as there's any fight in me, to the bitter end.
0: In this, Michael Henchard had the power of prophecy. The next day, he appeared in High Place Hall.
3: Why, Father? Mr. Henchard.
2: Aye, Elizabeth. I should like to speak to Miss Templeton at once.
3: She's not in.
2: Then where can I find her?
3: Why, she's gone to Port Brady with Mr. Farfrae.
2: With Farfrae? With him? Why, girl?
3: Answer me,
2: Elizabeth Jane. Why? Why did they go to Port Brady together?
3: To get married, Mr. Henchard.

0: the bitter cup was not yet full. The next morning, Michael Enchard, as mayor and town magistrate, sat as a judge in petty sessions. Filthy old woman was up for trial, and just as Enchard was to sentence her, the old hag spoke up.
1: You cannot sentence me. You up there in the judge's seat? You have no right to sit in judgment upon me.
2: I have no right, you say? And why not, old woman?
1: Because you know better than I. And I can be judged only by my betters. Ah, you laugh, do you? Well, listen to me, then. 20 years ago, I was a-selling a furmity in a tent at Wadham Fair.
3: We don't care to hear your life's history, old woman.
2: Wait, clerk, let her speak. Old woman, you say you sold furmity at Wadham Priors?
1: Aye, judge. A man and a woman and child came into my tent. The man, being drunk, sold his wife and child to a sailor for 5 guineas. A scandalous affair, 'twas. And the man should be hung for it. Eh? Eh, judge?
2: You know this man now?
1: I know him. It was you, Your Honor. You were the man what done this foul deed, and you have not the right to judge me now!

0: Amid the roar of the courtroom, Michael Enchard, his face a mask, tore off his judicial robes and walked out. News spread like wildfire through Casterbridge. Idlers in front of the town hall, merchants along I Street, the toilers in the fields, they all buzzed with it. And finally...
1: Hear ye, hear ye, hear ye. By popular vote, counted by the commissioners of the town council, it has been ascertained that the new mayor of Casterbridge is Mr. Donald Farfrae.

0: Michael Hencher.
1: Wait a moment.
2: Oh, it's you, Fabre.
1: Yes, I've heard that you're leaving town.
2: Aye.
1: What will you do? Where will you go?
2: I came to Casterbridge as a haytrusser. I can leave as well, Fafre, and make my humble way. I still have my knife and wimble and basket, and no man can take them from me.
1: Michael, listen. I must ask you a question, man to man. I ask you to forget your pride and what has gone before, and believe me, I do not speak out of pity.
2: Well, what is it, Fafre?
1: Will you stay in Casterbridge and work for me?
2: Work for you?
1: Yes, you'll do much better with me than for strangers, Michael. And whatever happens, you're still no grain.
2: No. No, it's kind of you, but I cannot.
1: You must, Michael. In a way, you owe it to me.
2: How?
1: Remember when I first came here? I wanted to leave, and you persuaded me to stay and work for you.
2: I remember.
1: Well, I stayed against my will and later was happy. You can do the same. Michael, I ask you again. Will you stay and work for me?
2: Very well. Very well, Donald. I'll stay, and thank you for it.

0: So Michael Henchard stayed and worked as a laborer in the barns and granaries which once he had owned. He felt a momentary gratitude to the Scot, but now the humility of his position preyed upon him. And his old hatred returned.
1: There he is, Elizabeth Jane. There he is, sitting in my old place, the mayor's chair, and living in my house with the woman I was to marry, and laughing at me working in the hayricks.
2: Father, you misjudge Mr. Farfrae. I'm sure he isn't laughing at
1: you. No? Well, then he pities me. And to a man like me, that's worse. Well, it'll only be 12 days more. Only 12 days more, and there'll be an escape.
2: Father, what do you mean, 12 days more? What escape?
1: You'll see, Elizabeth Jane. You'll see.

0: 12 days later, the denizens at the Inn of the Three Mariners were startled to see Michael Henchard enter the door and advance to the bar. There was a grim, set look on his face and a wild flame in his eyes as he smashed his heavy fist upon the bar.
1: Whiskey, keeper! Whiskey, and be quick about it!
2: Whiskey for you, Mr. Henchard? But you've never taken a drink.
1: Aye! Michael Henchard is a man of his word. I swore on oath never to take a drink of spirits for 20 years. Now that time is over and my oath is done. Well, keeper, what are you standing there for? You heard me, did you not? Whiskey!
2: Yes, Mr. Henchard.
1: That's it. That's what I needed for 20 years. That's what I need to stand me up when I do him in.
2: Do who in, Mr. Henchard?
1: Donald Farfrae. Who else? Well, what are you fools staring at me for? Did you think I'd stand by and see him take everything away from me? Did you? By heaven, no! I'm still a better man than he is. Aye, better than he is. I'll break him like I broke that glass upon the floor. I'll break him, mark you, if it's the last thing Michael Henchard ever does. Whiskey, keeper! More whiskey!
0: Later that night, Donald Farfrae received a message that someone wanted to see him at the North Granary on a matter of urgent business. Message was unsigned, and as Farfrae entered the semi-gloom of the big barn...
3: Whoa. Is anyone here?
1: Aye. I'm up here in the loft.
3: Oh, where is you, Michael? What are you doing up there?
1: Come up the ladder, Farfrae. I want to talk to you.
3: Aye, very well. Now then, Michael, what are you doing up here? What's wrong? I received a message concerning some business and I...
1: Aye. It's business, all right. You and me are going to square accounts, Farfrae.
3: What do you mean by that?
1: Now we stand face to face, man to man. Your money and your fine wife no longer lift you above me. And my poverty does not press me down.
3: What are you getting at, Michael?
1: You see this loft, Farfrae? Huh. It's four square and about the size of a wrestling ring. There's the door, open. And it's 40 feet down to the barn floor.
3: Michael, do you mean that
1: you... Aye. One of us is going to throw the other out of that door down to the floor. The master, the better man, stays inside.
3: You're out of your mind. You're daft.
1: Aye. Daft to hear your bones crack when I toss you through that door. Put up your hands, Farfrae!

0: The two men fought silently like animals. They traded blows till the blood ran, rocked and writhed like trees in a gale. First one had the advantage, then the other. Then finally, Henshard slammed Farfrae to the floor so that his head hung over space through the open door.
1: Not Farfrae, I've got you. One little push, and down you go.
2: Aye, you've the advantage.
1: This is the end. My revenge. Your life.
2: Well, then, take it. Take it, Uncle. You wanted it long enough.
1: Donald, No, it isn't true. Once I loved you as my own son. As no man ever loved another.
2: Oh, enough of your lying words. Throw me down and have done with it and be cursed to you.
1: Donald. I cannot. I came here to kill you and I thought I could, but now I cannot. Here. I release you. Do what you will. Only in this, Donald, be charitable, be kind. Never tell Elizabeth Jane what I've done this night. She would leave me.
2: Aye. But it doesn't matter whether I tell her or not, Henshard. She'll leave you soon anyway.
1: What do you mean? What are you talking about, Farfrae? Tell me, man, what is this?
2: A sailor came to the town hall today, Henshard. He inquired of Elizabeth Jane.
1: A sailor? Was it?
2: Yes. His name was Richard Newson. And they thought him lost at sea, but he wasn't. And now, Henshard, he's come to Casterbridge to claim his daughter.
0: And so it was that Michael Henshard trudged out of the town of Casterbridge, carrying the tools of an A-trusser, just as he came into it many years ago, down the same dusty road. He walked towards the distant horizon with a slow and dragging steps, and with half-muttered words on his lips.
1: Here and everywhere, folks are dying before their time, like frosted leaves, though wanted by their loved ones, their families, and their friends. While I, Michael Henshard, who was once mayor of Casterbridge, I, who am an outcast, wanted by none and despised by all, live on against my will.
0: They found him later, dead upon the road, and buried him at its side. And inscribed upon the stone was Michael Henshard's own last testament and will, written by him as he was dying. And there, standing on the Wessex earth, which Henshard loved so well, Elizabeth Jane read the inscription.
3: This be my last testament and will, that none be made to grieve on account of me, that I be not buried in consecrated ground, that no
1: sexton be asked to toll the bell, that nobody is asked to see my dead body, that no mourners walk behind me at my funeral, that no flowers be planted on my grave, and that no man remembers me. To this I put my name, Michael Henshard.

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1: You have just heard The Mayor of Casterbridge by Thomas Hardy. This was the NBC University Theater production from 1949. 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

0: 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Naipaul. 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
1: I'm Christopher Lydon, with the Nobel Prize novelist V.S. Naipaul, the world traveler, now 78, still with the inquisitorial eye and merciless pen that record people and patterns with, as he says, a gloomy clarity, which is his signature by now. We're talking about that calm, intrusive Naipaul gaze on Africa in particular, over 40-plus years, most famously perhaps in his masterpiece, A Bend in the River. This is Open Source from the Watson Institute at Brown University, an American conversation with global attitude. V.S. Naipaul's new book is called The Mask of Africa. It's an inquiry not into politics or progress, but into religion broadly, the magical systems of belief in old Africa under the modern layers of Christianity and Islam. At the Brattle Theater in Cambridge, Massachusetts, the night before our conversation, Mr. Naipaul distilled his project.
2: I had expected that over the great size of Africa, the practices of magic would significantly vary, but they didn't. The diviners everywhere wanted to throw the bones to read the future, and the idea of energy remained a constant to be tapped into by the ritual sacrifice of body parts. In South Africa, body parts, mainly of animals, but also of men and women, made a mixture of what is known as battle medicine. To witness this, to be given some idea of its power, was to be taken far back to the beginning of things. To reach that beginning was the purpose of my book.
1: We met the next day in his hotel room.
3: Sirvidya, may I say, it's a joy to meet you again. After the reading last night, the first person that caught my eye in the square was a man doing magic tricks with cards. And I watched him for half an hour and I said, that's V.S. Naipaul in another suit. It's the magic. It's about the magic. I want you to share the magic.
2: Well, the magic is in the writing. And it's up to you to detect it, to disentangle things and see what I do. It's not a secret. It's just there. It's laid out on the page.
3: I asked the magician to do one of the tricks over. He said, no magician will do a trick a second time. Could I read you just one passage of magic for me?
2: Okay.
3: In Uganda, you write, to live in a world ruled by witchcraft, a world liable to irrational dissolution in its details, is to be on edge, to be on a constant lookout. Add to this the eternal anxiety about politics, the fear of land being lost. Add the great population of Uganda, the constant feeling of a crowd too great for the land available, the roads, the jobs available. You quote a woman, an educated woman, not poor, overtly Christian, but with a love of her own roots. She said, modernity wants us to sweep our culture away, and that will manifest itself in a political upheaval, a conflict between Christianity and traditional religion. In the Lango tradition, she said, when there was a drought or it was prolonged, all the elders got together and made sacrifices, and it would rain while they were there at it. My grandmother told me this, but the missionaries called it devil worship. Culture does not die, she said. Today, it is called witchcraft. About her own religion, she said, I talk to myself so as not to get confused. To me, it's all about belief and what treats you well. In traditional religion, it was not about money. It was a communal spirit, and people came together for a common cause like the drought. And then you write, and this to me was magic, and gradually from the tragedies the newspapers report and from conversations with good people, the visitor arrives at the unsettling idea of a poor country still vulnerable in its people, living on their nerves, and even in its landscape, which might be despoiled after 40 years of civil conflict, still waiting for an upheaval which may solve nothing.
2: I think what the lady said is very good, very impressive. She's talking about... She's analyzing the situation in Uganda very, very clearly. And the writer, the visitor, was coming in, having very little to add to what she was saying.
3: Did you tape her, or do you reconstruct those?
2: I reconstructed it. I did it by hand. Mm. I do it always by hand.
3: Mm. You trust your memory, so some of her eloquence may be yours.
2: No, that's hers. I remember the lady.
3: One little further passage of magic from the same chapter in Uganda. You write all the way back to Kampala, along the curving roads of Toro and the straight roads of Buganda. There were school children in uniform coming out at the end of a school day, walking home to simple dwellings in the fierce sun. It was just after 3, the deadest time of the tropical day, the heat at its worst in all the green, the freshness of the morning long burnt away, together with whatever optimism the new day might have brought. The light and the heat cast a gloomy clarity on what we were driving through. Small houses, small fields, small people. And it seemed that nothing more uplifting was being offered to the children we could see on the road. Uganda was Uganda. Education and school uniforms, giving an illusion of possibility, was easy. Much harder was the creation of a proper economy. There would be no jobs for most of the children we could see, some dawdling on the way home now, killing time in spite of the heat. The latest employment news presented in the newspapers as good news was that, even with all the suicide bombers and mayhem, there were 6,000 Ugandans working as security guards in Iraq. There was also a report of a call for Ugandan English teachers from North Korea.
2: I wrote that very carefully. I remember it very well. And the thing that called up the greater care, you might have missed it, was a description of the gloomy clarity of the houses and the yards, the gloomy clarity.
3: Gloomy clarity. That's Naipaul in a phrase.
2: Yes.
3: In
2: gloomy
3: two words.
2: Clarity. Yes.
3: Yeah.
2: I wrote that, yes. Very carefully.
3: May I say, I have been to Ghana this year and to India, places you write about, and I think, oh, for some of that magic.
2: I'm sure you have enough for your own needs.
3: Well, no, I don't. I'd love to go to school with you. Can you teach it?
2: No. I can't teach what I do. It's on the page. You see what's to be done, and you do it. Hmm. If you want to do it like that. But you may want to do it in your own way.
3: So many things I want to ask you. Should we be surprised that you went back to Africa? I mean, one would have thought that you had made up your mind about that part of the world.
2: Yes, but you see, I was writing about something very specific. Mm-hmm. I was writing about belief. And even that bit you mentioned from the lady, this idea was coming through. You see, the book is not a political book.
3: Yes.
2: It's not an economic book. It's not a travel book. It's about belief and what is driving people in a profound way.
3: Well, I think that is part of your magic and part of your instruction, really, that unlike most journalists, you're not following development or trying to figure out an Asian century or something like that. You're not talking even about pop culture.
2: No.
3: You have a theme.
2: Yes.
3: To me, that's very instructive.
2: You have to do it in your own way.
3: Hmm. Just recall your history with Africa. It's getting on for 50 years that you've gone to Africa for a reason. What were you looking for that you hadn't considered in a bend in the river or in a free state?
2: Well, you see, they're more expatriate books, aren't they? They consider Africans from a distance. And in this book, I wanted to get closer to Africans. Hmm. In a free state, the people who are more important are the travelers in Africa, the visitors, the expatriates. The Africans are people in the background. Important, but not people in their own right, as it were.
3: You also write that to witness the mixtures of battle medicine and body parts and magic, to be given some idea of its power was to be taken far back to the beginning of things. To reach that beginning was the purpose of my book.
4: Yeah.
3: In what sense do you regard Africa as the beginning of things?
4: Well, no, I don't. I was just doing this there, especially to find out about the beginning of religion or religious practices, very mysterious things. How do they start? How do the ideas of reverence, how do they begin? Who gives them? Mm. You know, these are things that have to be noted.
3: There was the former dean of a university in Gabon who said to you, "Inside us is the forest."
4: Yes. Yeah.
3: Almost a thematic line about the whole book.
4: Yes, yes, yes. What he meant was the forest is so overwhelming that unless you understand what it means to live in the forest, that unless you understand what it means to live in the forest, you can't begin to understand

0: Anger was inviting us to contemplate that wall.
1: You were also learning that the Chinese have designs to take at least 30% of that eternal forest down.
0: Yes. And they probably will take it down. It's very melancholy, because I think that the local people would like the money. But the local people also have a great regard for the forests. They have a great regard for the trees. They'll tell you that they don't like what's happening. They want the money. The money is good. But they can't bear the idea of these souls, as they call them, being carted away like that. A very spiritual, very poetic way of looking at the forest.
1: Is it your belief that Africa would be better off if forest religion, forest belief, forest mystery were still, in a sense, the faith of the continent, as opposed to the imported religions, Christianity and Islam?
0: Well, what I feel is that, and this is only my feeling, and you know, it's very modest, that if people are left to themselves, they probably work out their own way of dealing with things, dealing with the modern world, dealing with what befalls them. But if they have religions, imported religions, that appear to give a structure to everything, they don't develop as they should. That's my feeling.
1: Servidio, would you call Africa a wounded civilization, as you once called India?
0: I called India a wounded civilization because I was thinking of the invasions, which really wounded India very badly.
1: Including the Mughal invasions of...
0: Yes. All that's part of it.
1: And then the Brits.
0: Yes. I suppose Africa is a wounded civilization, too. I suppose so. It's a good way of thinking about it.
1: Wounded by?
0: By its own powerlessness.
1: A fundamental loss of sovereignty.
0: Yes.
1: Human sovereignty.
0: Yes.
1: In India this past summer, I must say, I wondered if India's wounds weren't healing.
0: I haven't been to India for some little time, a few years. I don't know.
1: Oddly enough, when I was there, David Cameron, the new British Prime Minister, was there, hat in hand, looking for deals with an economy much bigger, much faster growth than his. India owns British Steel, owns Jaguar cars, owns so much. And I thought, well, India's got something back. And your friend and mine, Tarun Tejpal, said to me, well, yeah, maybe we should occupy them for 400 years or so and rewrite their history and give them a different language and whatnot. But they said maybe it's not worth it. But one has a sense in India, not that the prosperity is general, much less universal, but that India's, as they would say, got its groove back.
0: I don't think it's as easy as that. It looks very easy. No. India has to develop its own mind. It has to develop its own ideas. It's very much living at the moment on other people's ideas. Even the cinema, which they talk so much about.
1: Bollywood, yeah.
0: Yes, a lot of those films are just remakes of Western pictures, you know. They shamelessly pillage other people's ideas and stories. So although it looks to be original and kind of folk art, there is something false about it. And I don't think with Indian writing there is yet something that is seeking to understand the world properly. Well, how can they? The cinema is a copy of the outside cinema.
1: The music, the poetry?
0: The music might be. The poetry I don't know about.
1: The fiction? There's a lot of it now. Even in Pakistan is in on the act, too.

0: Yes. I think it's very a controversial thing to say, but I think that the fiction is so far a lot of mimicry. As we often say when we are talking about the forms, it isn't just a matter of changing the content of a form that you arrive at a new form. You can't just say, we are not doing English people or American people, we are doing Indian people in these settings and with these stories. And the stories themselves are rather ancient stories now. But I don't want to get too much into this.
1: Let me just say, I think there's great excitement in this country about your new book on Africa as there was about your Nobel. I wonder, is it the same way in England?
0: No.
1: What's the difference?
0: They're not too interested in me and my work.
1: Really? That's hard to believe. You brought them a Nobel when they needed it.
0: They don't think like that.
1: Really?
0: A government officer said when I got the Nobel in 2001, it isn't as though it's the Booker Prize. Explaining why nothing had to be done or no acknowledgement made of it.
1: Speaking of England, you called Tony Blair a pirate and maybe an idiot too. What was that all about?
0: I didn't say he was an idiot. I said he was a pirate. A journalist came to see me, a man I like very much, editor of the Tatler, and he raised the subject. And this was quite early on in Mr. Blair's prime ministership. And I said I thought he was a pirate. And lo and behold, it was more right than I knew.
1: Mm. You said it long before the war in Iraq.
0: Long before, yes.
1: And what did you say about the war in Iraq?
0: Calamity.
1: Explain.
0: Well, look what it's done. It's destabilized the whole area, which was quite stable before. You know, Saddam Hussein, he was a tyrant, but he was keeping it all in order. And now there's nothing to keep it in order. But I'm not a political commentator, as you know.
1: Yeah. Tony Blair is a strange case. He still has a following in this country. People are reading his autobiography. And yet he's the one man in the world, I think, who might have stopped that war.
0: Yes. I don't know about this. I haven't gone into that.
1: Yeah. Back to India for one sec. India and its wounds, but Africa and its wounds. I wonder, do you believe these wounds ever heal? And I'm also wondering, is India perhaps a model for the post-imperial world of a very significant kind of recovery?
0: India is a very big country. Now, if you're very big and you like India, you have a capacity for economic revival. Because if you make a box of matches, your potential market is a billion people. Mm. In a way, somehow, it's very hard to go wrong if you have that kind of market. And that can generate an awful lot.
1: But even in terms of its morale, its culture, its personal life, its mind life, India seems to have reached back to something old and confident and absolutely unique in the world.
0: No, that's not true.
1: Not so?
0: That's a fantasy.
1: Hmm.
0: That's a fantasy. India reaches back only to the conquest by the Mughals.
1: Amartya Sen would say it reaches back to Sanskrit India, to Ashoka and the real old-timers. You don't buy that?
0: Well, I don't, but I don't want to have an argument with such a grand man.
1: But you don't quite agree.
0: I don't agree. Yeah. I don't agree.
1: One of the most interesting people I met in India was a young man who was leaving Bangalore and going back to his own village in Tamil Nadu. He felt, Indians don't know how to do cities. I'd rather be a Hindu in a Hindu community and let my parents finally arrange my marriage and back to the good old ways. And I thought, that's not exactly the trend in the world, but it has a certain plausibility, both in India and I think in Africa too. Do you have any hope for the village?
0: Not really. Hmm. Not really. Village is awful. It's an awful place. And I think what you said at the beginning about the development of cities remains true, you know. And there's no way of going around that.
1: But even in Wiltshire, I sense you have something of the village life.
0: Not really. Not really. Not really.
1: I dream of going back to Africa, staying for a while, and imagining a book called Things Come Together. Another fantasy, perhaps.
0: Yes, yes, yes. Well, you should do it. You should do it. See how it works out.
1: I'm going to study up on Naipaul more and more and maybe give it a shot. Thank you so much for your work. Thank you for this conversation.
0: Well, thank you. Thank you. I hope I haven't said anything to offend people.
1: I wish you would.
0: No, I don't want to. And if I have offended anyone, they must forgive me.
1: That's part of your job, is to...
0: No. No, it's not part of my job.
1: Thank you very, very much.
0: Thank you.
1: Vidya.
0: Thank you.
1: Naipaul.
0: Thank you.
1: Ben Mandelkern produced and edited this conversation. It isn't over until you feedback on our website, radioopensource.org. I'm Christopher Lydon. Thank you for being part of the conversation.
2: You have just heard a 2010 interview with Nobel Prize winning author, V.S. Naipaul. 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
1: Many years ago, a legend existed that deep in unexplored Africa were the fabulous King Solomon's Mines. That a man would be willing to gamble his life to find them was understandable. But for a woman to undertake such a perilous journey into an unknown land was unbelievable. Now, King Solomon's Mines, starring Deborah Carr as Beth Curtis and Stuart Granger as Alan Quartermain.
2: We reached Africa in March of 1897. My sister Elizabeth and I, we journeyed at once to the Kenya Protectorate and there solicited the help of a government official to find the guide we were looking for, a man named Alan Quartermain.
3: Yes, it seems they've heard about you, Alan, and they're willing to pay almost anything.
4: Thanks, Eric, but I've taken out my last safari. I've about made up my mind to send for my son. He's 7 years old now, and
3: Bring the boy out here, but this is no life for a child.
4: Well, I've thought about that, too. And if I don't send for him, well, then I'll just go back to England.
3: What would you do there? Become a shopkeeper? You've built a career here, Alan. You've attained the happiest fate a man can have in this world. To be the best at something.
4: Here, have another drink.
3: No, I mean it. This man and his sister, they've heard about you in London. Alan, did you ever meet a man named Henry Curtis?
4: Curtis? Yes, there was a fellow named Curtis, about a year and a half ago. He wanted to go through unexplored country, some wild notion about a lost diamond mine.
3: Well,
4: I turned him down, of course. That's the last I saw of him. Why?
3: Because he disappeared. It's his wife who wants to hire you to lead a searching party. His wife and her brother.
4: A woman on a safari? No, thank you. Besides, I meant what I said.
3: Well, I can't force you to go, can I? And if you're serious about going back to England, well, perhaps I can be of some help.
4: Thanks, Eric. Well, I'll stop by your office in the morning.
2: I was in Eric Master's office that following day when Quartermain came in. I had insisted on waiting there to see him.
3: I told him it was useless, Alan, but he's a most persistent fellow.
2: I came all the way from England, Mr. Quartermain. The least you can do is to give me information.
4: If I can, I'd be glad to.
2: The last word we had from my brother-in-law was a letter which he sent from here. He said he was heading west into unexplored territory. Mr. Masters tells me that you refuse to guide him.
4: I most certainly refuse.
2: Why?
4: Because when I die, Mr. Good, I hope it will be doing something slightly more sensible than trying to run down a legend about a lost diamond mine.
2: You mean the country's dangerous?
4: I don't know if any white men have ever been in that region before, but I do know that none ever return to tell about it. Yes, Mr. Good, it's dangerous.
3: But you must admit, Alan, that as far as we know, Henry Curtis could still be alive.
4: Well, as a captive, perhaps, but the chances are very slim.
2: My sister feels if there's any chance at all, she must pursue it. She's had a bad time lately. She can't sleep nights, wakes up screaming, dreams about him wandering in the jungle.
3: Surely you've made other inquiries about him, Mr. Good.
2: All we've been able to learn is that Henry was headed through the Kalawana country.
4: Kalawana country?
2: Well, what about it?
3: Thousands of square miles, Mr. Good. Even the natives are afraid to go near it.
4: And how would you proceed to get there?
2: We have a map. Henry sent us a copy of the map he planned to follow. Here.
4: I tell you, there are no maps. There isn't a native village or river recorded beyond the Kalawana region. These sort of maps are constantly being peddled to greenhorns from Timbuktu to Johannesburg.
2: You may be right, of course. Henry said he bought the original map to King Solomon's Mines from an Arab trader who claimed it was 400 years old.
4: The Flying Dutchman, Mr. Good. Captain Kidd's treasure.
2: All right, there is no diamond mine. But at least the map tells us where to look for Henry. And with your help, we'll follow it.
4: Mr. Good, I assure you, you have absolutely no idea of the dangers of such a trip. Neither have I. But at least I can guess. My advice to you is to take your overwrought sister back to London as quickly as possible. I'm sorry I can't be of...
2: I told Elizabeth about my meeting with Quartermain. She left at once to see him herself.
5: My brother told me your reasons for turning us down, Mr. Quartermain, but there was one argument he neglected to use.
4: What was that?
5: Money.
4: Well, that's a very good argument, Mrs. Curtis.
5: I'm willing to pay almost anything.
4: I can't understand your determination to go on with this foolishness.
5: Well, For one thing, it's quite possible that you're exaggerating the dangers. With proper equipment and your services, we should be able to manage. I'm not afraid.
4: Your courage does you no credit, Mrs. Curtis. It's the result of ignorance.
5: What is your usual fee for a safari?
4: Oh, £200 and all expenses. I wouldn't undertake this one for 500.
5: Would you for 5,000?
4: 5,000? That's a great deal of money.
5: I mean it.
4: It's more than I could save in a lifetime. Would you pay it, win or lose?
5: Yes.
4: Even if you backed out before we got a tenth of the way?
5: You expect me to back out, don't you?
4: Oh, I'm counting on it.
5: I'll pay you 5,000 in advance and a bonus of 500 at the end, whether I back out or not. You're weakening, aren't you? You've half decided to accept.
4: Oh, I've fully decided to accept. I'd try almost anything for that much cash.
5: Well, then you're not so certain after all that we'd never return.
4: I'm just as certain as ever.
5: And yet you'd go?
4: Mrs. Curtis, the average life of a man in my profession is 8 or 9 years. I've been at it now for 15, so you see, I'm living on borrowed time. My wife died here 6 years ago. Sooner or later, an animal, a native, or some sort of disease will get me. But I have a son in England. Now, the money you're offering would provide for him very nicely until he's old enough to take care of himself.
5: I see.
4: So I'll take your safari. But before we leave, I'd like to send the money to England. You can pay the bonus when we return.
5: You mean if we return?
4: No. From now on, we'll say when we return. What I privately think must never darken the spirit of this fine safari.
5: Mr. Quatermain, there's something else on your mind. What is it?
4: I simply don't understand your motives.
5: You don't understand? Or you don't believe them?
4: Well, frankly, I don't. But it's wiser if we don't discuss it, Mrs. Curtis.
5: Why?
4: Well, because on a safari, it's better to travel with people one likes.
5: Oh, in that case, you better tell me now and give me time to recover. Now, what about my motives?
4: Well, it's occurred to me that since your husband's body was never found, you can't inherit his money until you've proved that he's dead.
5: One of the reasons my husband went looking for that diamond mine was the possibly foolish hope of finding a fortune of his own. You see, I hold all the wealth there is in the family.
4: Oh, I still don't understand.
5: That I'd be willing to risk my life for my husband.
4: That you propose to throw it away. That's not normal. It has a smell of sickness about it.
5: I happen to love my husband. Or is that something else you can't understand?
4: Perhaps. But I have known people to make elaborate sacrifices for reasons they themselves don't quite understand. Sometimes to expiate a feeling of guilt.
5: If I were you, I'd examine my own motives, Mr. Quatermain. A man who doesn't care whether he lives or dies is not exactly a wholesome specimen. I'm risking my life for a man I love. You're doing it for money.
4: I told you that I had a son
5: in
4: England.
5: No, it's not your son. There are things you can do for him other than toss your life away. What's your sickness, Mr. Quatermain? Just nothing to live for? I'll meet you in Mr. Master's office at 10 o'clock tomorrow morning. Good night, Mr. Quatermain.
2: A few days later, we began our safari. But not until we were well underway did it occur to me that I had failed to thank our guide.
4: It's quite all right, Jack. You don't have to thank me.
2: I must say, Elizabeth surprised me. I never knew she could be so persuasive.
4: There's something very persuasive about 5,000 pounds.
2: She's quite a nice girl, really. Definite ideas of her own, of course. Well, like those clothes she's wearing. I gather that you didn't quite approve.
4: A tailored suit isn't exactly what I recommended.
2: Well, why don't you tell her?
4: Because she'll find out for herself any moment now.
2: In charge of the natives was Quatermain's personal servant, Kiva. A few minutes later, he reported our first minor difficulty.
6: Wada! Lady sick, Wada. Lady in ox wagon, all very sick.
2: Sick.
4: Something wrong, Mrs. Curtis?
7: I just think I prefer to walk for a while.
2: You sure you're all right, Beth?
7: Oh, that old wagon. It's not very comfortable. And the trail, it's nothing but rocks and holes and...
4: She's seasick.
7: I'm perfectly all right. Now, let's go on.
4: In a moment.
7: Just what do you think you're doing?
4: Well, for one thing, I'm going to loosen your jacket and unfasten that collar.
7: Really, Mr. Quatermain, just because
4: Mrs.
7: you're...
4: Mrs. Curtis, out here, perspiration has got to evaporate or you won't last 2 hours. You're sealed up like a tin of pears. Kiva, get the lady's box. Now, this may be just the costume for shooting pheasant in Sussex, but it won't do out here, so get behind those bushes and change your clothes. and take off those corsets.
7: You wretched man. Oh, you impertinent, unbearable...
4: Hurry up, please. We'll wait here till you're ready.
2: Yes, with each plodding mile of our journey, our complete dependence upon Alan Quatermain became increasingly evident. But a dozen times a day, we'd forget the violence of the heat and the ferocity of the insects in some new and awesome sight of nature. Beautiful and terrifying. The elephants that almost charged us. The hippopotami and the crocodiles in the steaming swamp. The frightened zebra, the streaking deer, and the lions that rose up in the trail not 40 feet ahead of us.
4: Stand still. No, and don't shoot.
7: We can't just stand here.
4: Keep quiet. You see? They're walking off.
2: I don't believe I could move if I wanted to. Why didn't they attack us?
4: Because they're not hungry. They're not dangerous unless they're hungry.
7: Well, how do you know when they're hungry?
4: Well, if they eat you, Mrs. Curtis, then they're hungry. Oh. Now, look behind those rocks.
7: Ooh.
2: Zebra?
4: Yeah, a fresh kill. In a moment, the vultures will come. Then the lions will return, and after the lions, the jackals. Come on. Marigani, 20.
2: The days went by, and we became a little more accustomed, Elizabeth and I, to the endless walking, to a diet of freshly killed meat, and to the ever-present perils that beset strangers in a land where they do not belong. One night after supper...
7: I see that you're looking at the map, Mr. Quatermain. Well, how far have we come?
4: Well, this is where we started from, and now we're somewhere about here.
7: Oh, that took us 7 days.
4: We have to head for the Kalawana village, which lies about here. Now, here's the other map, the one Curtis sent you, Jack.
2: It seems to start where your government map ends.
4: That's right. His map starts at the Kalawana village. Well, we know where that is, but we know very little else about them.
7: You've never been among them.
4: I'm a hunter, Mrs. Curtis, not an explorer. No white man has been near the Kalawanas in years. They're feared as much by the natives as they are by the whites.
2: You mean our own natives, too?
4: Yes, we'll probably have trouble persuading them to go much further.
7: Well, we can't even be sure that my husband reached the Kalawanas.
4: No, but we'll inquire of other tribes on the way.
7: How long will it take us?
4: Weeks? Months? I don't know. I've never taken a woman on safari before.
7: Have I been such a handicap?
4: No, Mrs. Curtis, but the fun hasn't started yet.
7: When it does, I'm sure we'll all enjoy it.
4: This veldt is the easy part, but we've got jungle and rivers ahead of us.
7: Those natives, what are they chattering about?
2: Probably about deserting us.
4: No. They're talking about their work. All the money they've earned, about their wives and sweethearts, all the things they're going to do when they get back home. Once in a while, they talk about you.
7: Really?
4: Yeah. They call you Memsahib Nuwali Nikunda. That means the lady with the flaming hair. You see, they've never seen a redhead before.
7: Oh. And what else?
4: Well, a moment ago, they were saying that you're very fortunate because Bwana Alani, that's me, will protect you from lions, leopards, elephants, all the terrors of the jungle.
7: And what are they saying now? I mean, right now.
4: Well, they're saying that I'm very fortunate, too.
8: Bwana!
4: Barkeeper!
8: Cloth house is ready, Bwana. Time to sleep.
2: I'd say he's got the right idea. I've never been so tired in my life. Good night, Alan.
4: Sleep under the netting and keep your rifle handy.
7: Oh, you tell us that every night.
4: And you wake up every morning, reasonably intact.
7: Good night, Mr. Quatermain.
2: Some hours later, I was awakened by screaming. The sort of scream I had heard before all too many times. I saw Quatermain rushing to Elizabeth's tent.
4: What is it? What's wrong?
7: I'm sorry. I couldn't help it.
4: A dream?
7: Yes. I've had the same dream many times. I'm sorry. I truly am.
4: Get back to sleep. We've 2 hours yet before daylight.
2: We were at breakfast the next morning when Kiva told Quatermain that some of the native bearers were leaving.
7: Well, isn't there something you can do about it, Mr. Quatermain?
4: No, nothing. So we may just as well finish our breakfast.
2: What's that going to do to us, Alan?
4: Nothing I hadn't planned on or warned you about.
2: By the way, did you hear anything last night?
9: I thought I heard someone scream.
4: I didn't hear anything. You must have been dreaming. Excuse me, I have to pay the natives off.
9: Beth?
5: Yes?
9: He's quite a decent sort, isn't he? I said he's...
5: Yes, I heard you.
9: Look, about the natives. Are you sure you don't want to go back with the ones who are leaving?
5: Eat your breakfast, Jack. It's getting cold.

0: following week, we reached the jungle. It was as different from the veldt as the veldt had been from Mombasa, but just as overpowering, a dark place filled with secrets. I suppose you had your reasons for warning us, Mr. Quatermain, but if this is jungle, it certainly seems peaceful enough.
1: Well, stop for a moment and I'll show you what I mean. Now, here's one small area, this little clearing. Not half as large, probably, as your own garden at home. Well, right here, there are 1,000 creatures, living, reproducing, killing, being killed, eating, being eaten. There's not a square inch that isn't at war if you look for it. You see that log? Now watch it when I roll it over.
2: Oh, horrible.
0: Slugs, white slugs, 6 inches long.
1: And centipedes and crabs and termites. Now look over there.
2: I don't see anything.
1: Under that bush. It'll move in a moment.
0: Snake. A green snake.
1: Yes, it's a mamba. One dip from her and you'd stay here. Now look up in the trees. Half the forest lives up there. The apes, monkeys, baboons, 100 different birds.
2: The vines are so dense you can't even see the sky.
1: In some places, those vines shut out the sun so completely that nothing will ever grow beneath them. Well, let's get moving again. Only just don't step on that mound up there.
2: Oh, ants!
1: Safari ants. They attack in thousands, giving half the chance they'd eat you too. Look off there, Jack.
0: Anteater?
1: Yes, you'll find them as soon as we've gone.
2: Eating and being eaten.
1: There's not a creature in the forest that isn't hunted by something else. You watch the cycle of life and death. It seems pointless and endless. But one simple pattern always emerges. One is born, one lives for a time, and then dies. And all the rest is Yuyutsava.
2: Is what?
1: Yuyutsava. It's a game that the natives play. It doesn't make a bit of sense. A chases B, B chases C, C chases A. And they turn around and go the other way. Make a great fuss about trying to get things away from each other. Bits of nothing. Twigs, leaves. It's quite pointless, except that the fellow who is here has satisfied his desire to be over there, and everybody's had the fun of running after something that they wanted only because everybody else wanted it. And, well, it's endless. It's a very silly game, Yuyutsava.
2: I'm sorry.
1: Sorry?
2: You are sick of life, aren't you?
0: What are you talking about?
2: Motives?
0: Well, you're being very enigmatic about it.
1: No, she's not. She's making very good sense.
0: I suppose I puzzled over motives for most of the day as we struggled on through the jungle. But then something happened that made me forget completely about it.
1: All right. Kiva just shot an antelope. It's not proper for visitors to call without bringing meat.
2: Visitors?
1: Yeah, we've been watched for more than an hour. These people are the Zahambaris. Now, don't start screaming.
2: Oh, there! There in the bushes. There's a face over there watching us.
1: That's right.
2: Oh, look, there's another. What do they want? Are they surrounding us?
1: No.
2: Then why are they being so quiet? Why don't they say something?
1: There's nothing to say. They know who I am. They're just checking.
0: Alan, we'd better stop. Don't you see those fellas staring at us?
2: Don't worry, Jack. They're acquaintances of Mr. Quatermain with nothing to say, just checking.
1: Kiva, leave a bag of salt with the antelope.
2: I always thought it was beads they wanted.
1: If you had to live here, you'd find a bag of salt worth 100 times its weight in beads. They're not stupid, you know.
2: But I am. If that's what you mean, why don't you just come out and say so?
1: Mrs. Curtis, I thought we had an understanding that when... Look, I apologize.
2: Oh, you're so gracious, Mr. Quatermain. Thank you.
0: Well, do we go on?
1: Yes, to the village. Can't be far from here. And beyond the village is the Zahambari River. I'll try to drive a bargain for the use of their boats. Just follow me and stay close.
0: They swarmed about us as we walked into their compound, curious and unsmiling, but friendly enough. Alan left us with Kiva and proceeded to start the bargaining with the chief. Almost an hour passed before he returned.
1: Well, they've got boats all right, but... And they'll help us cross the river, but not till tomorrow.
0: Tomorrow?
1: Our coming is a big event. There'll be a feast of sorts and a great deal of caterwauling and dancing. If we behave properly and are duly impressed, they'll take us across in the morning. All of us, and our bearers, too.
2: Is that all you talked about, getting across the river?
1: I asked about your husband. The chief claims he remembers him.
0: Well?
1: He says there was another white man with him, a chap with one eye and a scar on his cheek. I hope he's right. I know that fellow. He's tough, and he knows the country. Now, come. The chief's invited us to eat.
2: Eat? What?
1: I wouldn't inquire if I were you. Just eat it.
2: It's amazing, really. Your charm, your courtesy, they never fail you, do they?
1: When will you realize where we are and what we're doing?
2: I'd rather not discuss it. Do you mind?

0: Once across the river, Alan drove us harder than he ever had before. It was a desperate trek through knee-deep swamps teeming with crocodiles and water snakes. Nor would he halt even when we reached higher ground. We made camp only when it was too dark to go any farther.
1: Just look at me. I'm nothing but cuts and scratches and bites.
0: Well, just hold still, dear. This ointment will take the sting out of them anyway. Beth, I've been thinking. What would you say?
1: Oh, if there's one thing that bothers me more than anything else, it's those horrible centipedes. I've counted 40 varieties. Have you noticed the one that leaves that slimy trail? It's that long, Jack. It's that long.
0: Yes, dear, I know.
1: I think I'll have one stuffed and mounted. It'll make a far more interesting trophy than the usual lions or panthers.
0: Yes, I'll take a panther any day.
1: Or Alan Quatermain.
0: No, he's not a bad sort, Beth. What's wrong between you two?
1: Does something seem wrong?
0: Well, you keep watching each other. Each of you seems to be hoping the other will fall on his face. Beth, I've made a decision. I think we should turn back. I just mentioned it to Alan. He's willing if you are.
1: He'd like nothing better than to see me give up. That swamp, I'm sure he took us through it deliberately. Oh, that dreadful man.
0: That's not true, Beth. He asked me this morning if I thought you were up to it. You're being unfair.
1: Nevertheless, we made a poor choice in our selection of a guide. His heart's not in it.
0: I wonder.
1: Oh, look at my hair. I've lost all my hairpins. It's nothing but a trap for every fly, every mosquito, and every ant in the forest. And they bite.
0: Did you ever think of trying pigtails? I remember when you wore them, and very attractive they were.
1: I'm a grown woman, Jack.
0: Sometimes I wonder about that, too. Beth, I think you owe that man an apology and some gesture of friendliness. Well, he says we'll be eating in 15 minutes.
1: I never want to eat again. Do you know what they served us yesterday in that wretched village? I asked Kiva. Snake. We ate snake.
0: Yes, dear. And rather good, I think. There was no further talk of turning back. Elizabeth didn't even mention it, and her determination to continue was expressed perfectly in her hair. Her beautiful hair, of which she was so proud, she cut it off. We were now at the start of the hill country. We stopped at a stream, a waterfall.
2: Well, how was your bath?
1: Very pleasant, thank you. I never thought I'd ever be clean again. Oh, this terrible country.
2: Well, it's beautiful here. You'd stop to look around.
1: Yes, I suppose it is.
2: What have you done to your hair?
1: I cut it off.
2: Good idea. Most becoming.
1: Oh, I'm sure it is. I don't dare look in a mirror.
2: Tell me something. If we should find your husband, if you go back to England again, what...
3: Wala! Wala!
1: Kiva!
3: Una hama hale! Ah, Kuba!
2: Give me your hand. Hurry.
0: A stranger had come upon our camp. He stood on a rock some distance away, stood like a statue staring into space. He was dressed like no other native I had ever seen, bright-colored cloth almost like a robe, and in his hand he carried a spear.
1: Good heavens, what a strange-looking creature.
0: Alan, who the devil is that?
2: I don't know.
4: How is Akashima? Swahili?
2: Ndio, Karibu. He wants to know if he can speak to me in Swahili.
1: He must be 7 feet tall and so thin.
2: I've heard of men like this, but far to the north, beyond Ethiopia.
0: His face, his features, why, they're almost European.
4: Subakeri.
2: Subakeri. Nataka nini?
4: Nataka kinwenda. Safari nawa.
2: He wants to join us. Lifuata sisi hapa?
4: Ndio. Aiko banduki na hapa. Nini ama mingi sana.
2: He's been following us. He has no rifle, and there are many wild animals here.
0: How did he get this far alone?
2: I don't know, but he needs our help to get through the dark country. He can't make it alone.
1: But why would he want to go into the dark country?
2: Kasa babu, nyaka kwenda nasi.
4: Si, ulisi maswali.
2: He says he doesn't ask questions. Why should I? Well, I don't like him.
1: Why not?
2: Look at him. He's too arrogant.
1: Oh, perhaps you've grown too accustomed to subservience. I like him.
0: You're going to turn him down?
2: No. Well, I'd sooner have him with us than tracking us. Nyamenda Campini.
1: Are you sure he said he wanted to go to the dark country? Perhaps he meant he was willing to go.
2: He said he wanted to go. And I'd like to know why.
0: His name was Umbopa. Alan assigned him to me as a gun bearer, and we pushed on. But the passing days gave us but little more knowledge about the newcomer.
1: Look at him. I wish we knew what was on that fellow's mind. Every time we make camp, he goes off by himself and stands alone, brooding. He never joins the other natives.
2: Still, he seems to like them. They like him.
0: Have you found out any more about him, where he's from?
2: He grew up in the Karabi village. That's hundreds of miles from where we found him. He doesn't say he was born there, just that he lived there with his mother. When she died, he left. He made her a promise or something to visit the dark country.
1: Have you ever noticed the shape of his eyes?
2: Yes. Yes, they're strange, aren't they?
1: The only other place I ever saw eyes like that was in a museum. He's like the ghost of an ancient Egyptian king.
0: That night, our first real disaster occurred. Our native bearers disappeared. They'd run away.
1: They're not only gone, but look, they've stolen half our supplies.
2: Well, we couldn't carry them anyway. They took very little more than what they'd earned.
0: Alan, why did they disappear?
2: Because we've entered the Kalawana country. Well, there are just the five of us now. The three of us, Kiva and Umbopa, which means we must make a decision. Shall we go on or not?
0: Oh, I don't know. What do you think?
2: Oh, I'm being paid. I haven't finished my job yet.
1: Well, that's scarcely the right answer.
0: Beth, please. We've got to weigh our chances.
1: Exactly. And from now on, the conditions of travel will be the same whether we continue or turn back, won't they?
2: But if we turn back and head south, we may be able to pick up some bearers from the friendly tribes.
1: Well, we've come all this way just to get to the Kalawanas. You said yourself that among them we might get the first accurate news of Henry, good or bad.
2: Uh-huh. How about you, Jack?
0: Well, we haven't done too badly. No one likes to give up before he's beaten.
2: Well, then we'll go on. You two wait here. I'll help Kiva remake our pack.
1: I pray we're doing the right thing, Jack.
0: Alan doesn't want to turn back either.
1: Did you ever dream that you were in some dreadful trouble? You're crying for help, and people are going by, but nobody hears and no one cares. That's how I think about Henry, that he's alive somewhere, hoping help will come, but forsaken.
0: That last year, Beth, before Henry left for Africa, I used to feel very sorry for him sometimes.
1: Sorry for him? Whatever for?
0: Someday I'll tell you. Or perhaps someday you'll tell me. Any doubt we may have had of being in the Kalawana country vanished the following day. Far off through the jungle, we heard a sound. A horn of some kind, and its meaning was clear enough. The Kalawanas had found us. These, indeed, were savages, painted, befeathered, wild, and menacing. In the center of their village was the largest hut, obviously the house of their chief. And then a man appeared in the doorway, a white man.
2: You speak English?
5: I speak English.
2: My name's Quatermain. This is Mrs. Curtis and her brother.
5: Just the three of you and the two bearers?
2: For the moment, yes.
5: Lost your other bearers, eh? Too bad. Well, come in, won't you?

0: It was incredible. A white man living with the Kalawanas. He stared at us for a moment and then he started to smile.
1: Forgive me. I have not seen a white face for 5 years.
0: You've been here for 5 years, Mr.
1: Smith. Mr. Goldsmith. Yes, I rather like it here. Now, what are you doing in these parts?
2: We're looking for a man named Curtis.
1: Henry Curtis?
0: He was here?
1: Oh, yes. He passed through here about a year ago. Curtis and another man. One eye, a scar across his cheek.
3: Where is Henry Curtis now? Please, if there's anything you can tell us...
1: I wish I could, ma'am. I wish I could. Mr. Curtis had a notion that there was a desert to the northwest. His bones are probably moldering in the jungle by now.
2: Is there a desert out there?
1: Who knows that, Mr. Quatermain? Nobody ever goes as far as that.
2: Why not?
1: Taboo, legends.
2: What about?
1: Oh, monstrous gods and terrible animals.
2: But not about the desert?
1: No. Not even about diamond mines. I know. Curtis was after the mines. Crazy fool. I knew he couldn't last long out there. So I let him go.
2: Are you saying you let Curtis go because you were sure he would die?
1: It was not my business.
2: You've been here for 5 years, Mr. Smith. You must know these Kalawanas rather well. Are these stories of murder true?
1: Murder? Oh, that is such an unpleasant word. I will tell you this. They are by nature very warlike.
2: Have you heard any rumors about Curtis? From the natives, I mean.
1: Nothing, unless you believe what One Eye said when he came back.
0: Came back?
1: Oh, yes, he came back. Alone.
3: Well, what did he say?
1: The natives found him. He was dying. He lasted 3 or 4 hours. He died right here in my hut. And they buried him. That is, I think they buried him.
2: What did he die of, Mr. Smith?
1: Exhaustion, maybe. Starvation.
2: He said nothing before he died?
1: He was out of his head. Kept talking about burning sun and burning earth.
3: But what did he say about Henry Curtis?
1: Not one word, man. If you ask me, he deserted Curtis and tried to come back. Well, he almost made it. To these natives, he died because he broke taboo. And sometimes I am not so sure that... What are you doing, Mr. Quatermain? If you mean to point that revolver at me, then I advise you that you...
2: Just listen carefully, Mr. Smith. We're getting out of here, and you are taking us.
1: Am I? Well, maybe so.
2: You had no intention of letting us leave here alive. Your name's Van Bruen. I've had your description for years.
3: You know this man?
2: He's wanted for murder in Nairobi.
3: And he said he had let Henry go because he was sure to die.
2: But you're not so sure about us, are you? So you're going to get us out of here before those Kalawanas start carrying out your orders?
1: I am not so sure that I am able to control them, Mr. Quatermain.
2: You'll walk out first. We'll be right behind you. Elizabeth, you know what this means. Are you ready?
3: Yes, I'm ready.
2: All right, Mr. Smith, start walking.
0: The Kalawanas watched us, but they made no move to attack or follow. But once we were in the jungle again, the beat of their drums and the weird sound of their war cries were all too clear in the distance. They wanted the sport of pursuit before they ran us down and killed us. We ran as long as we could with Alan still keeping Smith covered, and then...
4: Get up here with us. You've got to keep up with us.
3: I can't keep up. I just can't.
4: Hey, Kiva, take my rifle. Keep him covered. Please, Elizabeth. You've got to try. We can shake them off for just a few moments.
5: Kiva!
0: Somehow, Smith had wrested the rifle away from Kiva and killed him. But Umbopa, too, had fired, and Smith's brief grasp of freedom was over. And then Umbopa was saying something to Alan.
4: He's going off to make a false trail. He's going to lead them the other way. Now, we've still got to run for it, Elizabeth. All right, then I'll carry. Straight ahead, Jack. Bear to your left and hurry.
0: When we were able to go no farther, we struggled up the vines into the dense covering of a giant tree. For hours, we could hear the Kalawanas combing the jungle for us. But gradually, their cries grew fainter and fainter, and we had escaped.
4: Elizabeth. It's all right. It's all right.
3: Oh, Alan. Alan.
4: We're safe now. Rest. Just try to rest.
3: You're not leaving me?
4: No.
3: When you're close to me like this, I...
4: Just shut your eyes.
3: I've behaved so badly, Alan.
4: Have you? No. Not really. If I've seemed angry with you, it's only because you matter so much to me. Nothing must happen to you.
0: With the coming of daylight, I saw that we were not alone. Umbopa had returned. He was standing motionless, quite as we had first seen him, staring off into the distance. It's difficult to recall in detail our escape from the jungle or the number of days that passed before we were done with it. But the moment came when we stood at its edge and caught our first sight of what next lay before us.
3: It's the desert. Look, it's the desert. The map was right.
0: But where does it end? The map doesn't say that, does it?
4: Oh, we'll have to cross it somehow. And we'll stay here until dark and go by night. It'll be too hot out there to travel by day.
3: There may even be a diamond mine out there. If the map was right about the desert, it may be right about the mine.
4: I'll be happy if it's right about the waterhole. We'll need water more than diamonds.
0: Alan, have you ever thought about the problem of getting back?
4: Yeah, I was hoping no one would ever mention that. But we can always sprout wings and fly back to England.
3: Oh, you're being awfully cheerful about it.
4: Well, for one thing, I don't care. I want to see what's out there. And I have a feeling that when the mists clear, we're going to see mountains.
0: Well, they're clearly marked on the map.
4: Smith said that One Eye talked about burning earth and burning sand. That means that Henry Curtis reached this desert. And if the waterhole is where the map says it is, he may have reached that too.
3: Then you do have a hope that Henry may still...
4: I didn't say that. It's been more than a year.
3: Well, I shall never give up hope. Never.
0: Yes, we could see the mountains far across the desert. They were 5 days away. But it was not the will of Providence to bring us safely through the veldt and jungle, only that we should perish now. We reached the waterhole, rested there for 2 days, and at long last arrived at the plateau at the foot of the mountains. And there, once again, this strange, wild country brought into view a sight that left us all but speechless.
3: Good heavens. It's a valley. Miles and miles of valley. Alan, look. Why, it's just like the English countryside. Temperate country in the heart of Africa.
4: Oh, we've been climbing ever since we left that waterhole. This plateau must be much higher than the desert.
5: Voila!
3: Oh, even Umbopa seems impressed.
5: What do you talk? Nzima Twanda.
4: He's found something.
0: Yes, he's pointing to that mound of rocks.
4: Some natives bury their dead that way.
3: Bury their dead?
0: There's a marker on the rocks, a rifle.
4: Take it down. See what it looks like.
0: It's his. It's Henry's rifle.
4: What makes you so sure?
0: There's a message scratched on the stock. Here, read it.
4: Ammunition gun. Heading northwest. Inform my wife, 73 Grosvenor Square, London. Henry Curtis.
0: He's alive out there somewhere.
4: Elizabeth, you wait here with Jack. I'll take him, Bumper, and look around a bit.
0: Beth.
3: Yes?
0: You said someday you'd tell me.
3: You said you'd tell me.
0: You weren't in love with Henry. You treated him badly. That's why he left England.
3: That's about it.
0: Hasn't this trip been penance enough?
3: More than enough. In more ways than you can guess.
0: But I think I can guess. It's Alan, isn't it? He loves you, Beth, and you...
3: Oh, the human heart's a strange thing. When I started on this trip, I was very confused. I thought my motives were so noble. But Alan guessed the truth the first time I met him. It was guilt. I know it now, and I'm better for knowing it. The nightmares are over. But another sort of nightmare seems to be beginning. What are we to do?
0: Can't we face that when we come to it?
3: I have a feeling we'll be facing it sooner than... Oh, look. Alan's waving at us. He's calling us. Come, quickly.
0: As As we reached Allen, he was pointing down the mountain trail. There, 100 yards away, at the mouth of a small canyon, stood Umbopa, and around him were half a dozen men. Like Umbopa, they were very tall and thin. Their faces bore the same almost Semitic features, and again, like Umbopa, they wore brightly colored toga-like garments. But strangest of all was their conduct. They were touching their hands to the ground and then to their foreheads. Bewildered, we looked at Allen.
2: These are his people. Umbopa's come home.
3: They're bowing their heads. They're saluting him.
2: Yes. It appears we've been traveling with a king. He just told me. These people are the Watutsi. When he was a boy, his throne was taken away from him by his cousin. Well, he's come back to claim it.
0: You mean those men recognize him? But if he's been gone for years...
2: There's a mark on his body, the figure of a snake. Every time a king is born, they carve that snake on him. He wants me to join them. Diego!
3: Allen, about Henry.
2: Yes, of course. I'll find out whatever I can.
0: Allen was with the Watutsi for several moments. When he returned, he had much to tell us.
2: Well, for one thing, a couple of the men have agreed to lead us to the village. I think we should go.
3: Think we should go? Isn't Umbopa going?
2: No. He says there's trouble there.
0: Why didn't the men talk to you?
2: Well, they speak a dialect I've never heard before. If we go to the village, we'll have difficulty making ourselves understood.
0: You said there was trouble.
2: Well, it seems the present king is not a very nice fellow. One of them, the old man, says there's a civil war brewing.
0: And with Umbopa returning?
2: Exactly. It can very easily come to a head. Almost half the village is scattered now among these hills. The rebels. Umbopa wants to talk to them first.
0: Well, then why don't we stay here with him?
2: Because one of the men told Umbopa that a white man had come to their village before.
3: Allen.
2: Yes. Your husband. It's almost a certainty.
3: Then I want to go to the village now.
2: Well, it promises to be quite exciting.
3: Exciting?
2: I'm sorry. Well, let's get ready.
0: From the first moment of our meeting with King Twala and his followers, their arrogance left little doubt that we were in unfriendly hands. True, it was impossible to know what they were talking about, but it was uncomfortably clear that they regarded us with scorn and amusement.
2: Well, at least we know if we're ever going to find Henry Curtis, we'll find him here.
0: How can you still be so certain?
2: Did you look at the headpiece the king is wearing and the witch doctors? Those stones are diamonds, uncut diamonds.
3: King Solomon's mines. But we also know what their intentions are.
2: Well, they seem to respect the power of our rifles. We'll be safe for a while.
3: But you said our ammunition's almost gone.
2: That's something they don't know.
3: Allen, you kept repeating Henry's name. You kept asking them.
2: Yes, and they recognized it. And as near as I can tell, they mean to take us to him.
3: They're calling to us. They want us to follow them.
2: And we'd better go. It's just one more chance we'll have to take.
3: Well, at least it will soon be over, one way or another. Allen, there's something I want to tell you. I must tell you.
2: It's all right, Beth. There's nothing to say that I don't know.
3: Thank you.
0: A dozen Watutsi led us out of the village. About a mile away, at the base of a rocky crest, was an entrance to a cave. They lighted torches and gave them to us. But only one of them came with us. It was a labyrinth inside, dark twisting channels and lurching shadows. At almost every turn there was a choice of passageways, but our leader never hesitated. And then suddenly a vast chamber opened before us, a low vaulted room filled with weirdly shaped stalagmites and a constant sound of dripping water. And here our leader paused.
6: Kitu Chan fell me. I come apart. My left me.
3: He's pointing at something.
2: Just keep your rifle ready.
0: Allen, they're chests, stone chests, filled with diamonds, There, on the floor of the cave, was a human skeleton. Allen put his arm around Beth and led her away. On one of the fingers was a ring. Yes, we had found Henry Curtis. When I looked up, we were alone. The Watutsi had disappeared. And then we knew what had been planned for us. He had loosened the rocks and sealed the entrance of the cavern.
2: It's hopeless. We'll never dig our way out of here.
4: The only end of this is suffocation.
0: Alan, wait. Our torches, look at the torches.
4: Well?
0: They're burning as brightly as ever. We've been in here for hours. The torches should be going out from lack of oxygen.
4: Well, then there's air coming in from somewhere. Give me that torch.
0: Slowly, carefully, he crept around the walls of the cavern. And then abruptly he stopped, for the flame of the torch was reacting to a draft of air.
4: There's a crevice in the rocks. The rocks are loose. Come on, give me a hand.
3: I can hear something. Water. Running water.
4: Hold on a minute. It's a stream. A stream. And streams have to lead somewhere.
0: Then we've still got a chance.
4: All right, Jack. Come on, lift her with the rocks.
0: An hour later, we stumbled out of the stream into the bright sunlight of the mountainside. We were close to the village again, but hidden from their sight. There was great activity below us. Something of vital importance was taking place.
4: And they're celebrating our death, probably. Elizabeth, can you go on? The sooner we get out of here, the better.
3: But where could we go?
4: Anywhere. Perhaps we'll find Umbopa.
0: Umbopa's in the village. Look, they're in the compound. They're fighting Umbopa and the king.
3: But how could he have come near the village? If the king found Umbopa, why wasn't he killed?
4: It seems to me I've read about this sort of thing somewhere. Yes, perhaps they're not quite the ignorant savages we so often think they are.
0: What are you talking about?
4: An ancient custom. When there are two claimants to a throne, they must settle it by hand-to-hand combat. They discover that it saves war and bloodshed. And if I were you, Beth, I'd turn my head and look the other way.
0: When the awful struggle was over, the Watutsi had a new king, the rightful king, Umbopa. And the simple kindnesses we may have shown to him were now returned to us a thousandfold. No, not with the diamonds of King Solomon's mines, but with all that we might need in men and supplies to see us safely back to civilization. Once again, we started on safari.
4: Beth, I'm not much good at apologies.
3: You owe me no apologies, Alan.
4: For what I said the night of our first meeting.
3: But you were right.
4: You were right, too. You said I was sick of living. But suddenly life never looked so good to me.

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0: I read in the papers about the Freedom Train. I heard on the radio about the Freedom Train. I seen folks talking about the Freedom Train. 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
1: Today, Destination Freedom tells the story of the noted poet and playwright Langston Hughes in a chapter entitled Shakespeare of Harlem.

0: He was a boy with a notebook and a habit of writing about trains. He was born poor in Joplin, Missouri. He hadn't seen his father in so long, he'd forgotten his face. He waited for the train to bring his father while he grew up back of the tracks in Kansas City, Cleveland, Buffalo, Chicago, Charleston, Joplin. He waited for the great day, even when he moved with his mother from town to town, from house to house, looking for cheaper rents in a wider world. He had been waiting 18 years for the sight of his father. Then a letter came. He tore it open, and the letter spoke to him.
1: My dear Langston, be ready to meet me today when my train comes through Cleveland. You will accompany me to Mexico for the summer. You're going to be free from poverty and poor people. Tell your mother. Signed, your father.
2: I'm going to be free.
0: He put the letter in his notebook with his stories and sketches. He was too happy to walk. He went running down Central Avenue. He ran into a restaurant where his mother worked. He got up to the counter and he waited while she called for orders.
3: Your order, please.
4: Hamburger. Nothing on it.
3: Plain hamburger.
5: Plain hamburger coming up.
1: Ham and rye, a cup of coffee.
3: Ham on rye, a cup of coffee.
5: Ham on rye, a cup of coffee.
2: Mother.
3: I'm busy, Langston. I told you not to come down here when I'm busy. Order, sir?
0: Coffee and donuts.
2: Mother, the letter came.
3: Langston, I told you. What letter?
2: The one I got from Father. He mentions you.
3: Mentions me? Mighty nice of you. What does he want?
2: Here, read it.
3: I won't touch it. What does he want?
2: He wants me to come with him to live on his ranch in Mexico.
3: Isn't that just like him? He wants to take you away from me.
2: Oh, no one could do that.
3: He couldn't, he would. He's waited until you're big enough to work and help earn a living. Until I've raised you and worked for you and put you through high school. Now he comes to help.
2: Is he that way?
3: He's worse than that. You're like him. You've got his ways. You've been waiting every morning for the train to bring him. I'm losing you.
2: You're not losing me. I just want to see what it's like to have a rich father. It's been a long time since you've seen him. Maybe he's changed, Ma. Maybe you like him. Maybe we three can get together.
3: You don't know what you're talking about.
2: Mother, the train will be in now. Let me bring him here.
3: You keep him out of my sight. You hear me?
2: I gotta go, Mother. Wish you'd change your mind.
0: I'm still waiting for that coffee and donuts.
3: Donuts and coffee.
5: Donuts and coffee.

0: closed the odd gap between father and mother. He held an image of his father in his head, an image of a wonderful wealthy man who lived in a land where there was no color line, no rent falling due, just mountains and sunshine and air and freedom. He went through the train station looking for his image. No one fitted that dream. He looked until the crowd grew thin and then he gave up and walked toward home as he turned a corner.
1: Oh, watch where you're going, you clumsy clown. Are you blind?
2: I'm sorry.
0: The boy and the man passed each other. Then together, they looked back. The boy spoke.
2: Say, are you my father?
1: Are you Langston Hughes?
2: Yes, father.
1: Oh, then take your hands down. Don't make a public spectacle of yourself, pawing all over me.
2: Yes, father.
1: You got my letter? Are you ready to go? Have you packed your things?
2: Oh, I don't have anything else to pack. I'm ready.
1: Well, then come on. Don't stand there.
2: Oh, I can't go without mother's word. Aren't you going to talk to her?
1: Oh.
2: Don't you want to see her?
1: What is she doing?
2: She's working.
1: Working? Well, isn't that just like her? If she'd stayed with me, she wouldn't need to work. She wouldn't listen to me.
2: Will you talk to her now?
1: Maybe. Yes, maybe when she sees what I've become and what I'm going to make out of you, she'll come to her senses. Lead the way.
0: So the boy led his prodigal father into the little restaurant where his mother worked and waited for his mother to look around.
3: Wheat cakes and syrup, miss.
4: Wheat cakes and syrup!
5: Wheat cakes and syrup!
2: Mother, father's here to see you.
4: I see him. What's his order?
1: Now, Jan, I've been thinking. I've come back because I've been thinking about our son.
4: What's your order?
2: Ma, listen to him.
1: The boy'd be better off with me. I can give him what he can't get here. Now, if you know what's good for you, you'd come back to me, too.
2: Yes, Mom, maybe Dad's right. Let's all be together. What you say?
4: I said, what's your order?
1: Ham and eggs.
4: Egg for ham!
5: Egg for ham?
1: Langston, my train leaves in an hour. If you want freedom to grow up and make something of yourself, you'll catch it.
2: But what about Mother?
1: Decide without your mother. She dislikes the way I make my money. She's not a practical woman, else she'd leave this garbage and poverty behind. The train leaves in an hour, I say. I'll be on it. Waitress, here's a quarter tip for you.
4: Cook! Take this quarter out and throw it in the garbage.
5: One quarter for the garbage!
2: Mother, what do you say? Shall I go with him?
4: You want to go. You still want to go.
2: I can't get a job in Cleveland. There's no work in Cleveland for me. I'll only stay a month in Mexico and...
4: Get out of my sight.
2: I won't go that way. Give me a good word.
4: Give you a good word. What good are you to anybody? I thought I'd brought you up with some fight and fire in your veins. But you've got fear in them. You were going to leave your mark on the world. Now you've grown. Go out on your own. Forget the way you grew up. Forget the promises of things to do and things to look into and things to fight for.
2: We can get that with Father.
4: Then you belong with him.
2: I don't know where I belong.
4: Then find out. Go follow the devil. Catch your train.
2: Give me the word. Is it all right with you?
4: Go on.
2: Give me the word, Ma.
4: I'll give you nothing. Take your books and your pencils and your promises. Go on. Catch your train.
6: Hey, waitress. How about some wheat cakes and bacon?
4: Wheat cakes and bacon.
5: Wheat cakes and bacon.
0: The boy sat a long time at the counter waiting for the good word. The word never came. The train did, and he was there to meet it.
1: So, you came without the old woman's blessings. You've got sense. You're a son after my own heart. Come along, get aboard.
2: Why didn't Mother want to come?
1: She's a woman who lives by hopes and promises. Hopes of what she wants to see here in the States. I know better. In a few days, you'll see something that'll make you forget all about your life here. Get aboard.
6: Aboard! Aboard!
0: The boy got on board. The train rolled across the fields and plains and sang out at night on its way to Mexico. It crossed the old Mississippi, and the boy with the notebook looked down at the muddy river flowing towards the heart of the South, and wrote down what he felt of rivers to show to his father. And the long ride seemed to settle questions inside him. Questions of who he was and where he wanted to go. And when the train crossed the border, a part of the boy was left behind in Cleveland, in Kansas, in rented rooms, in the streets. His father wanted that part.
1: You're starting a new life, Langston. It's time to stop daydreaming.
2: Have I been daydreaming?
1: Since the day you got off the train. All you've done is wander about the villages with a notebook in your hands, then up and down the streets with the Indians and the peons. You are the son of the wealthiest rancher in the region. You're not a Negro in the United States anymore. You keep away from the peons.
2: But I like them, Father. They were teaching me Spanish.
1: I'll do the teaching hereafter. Today, boy, we'll get down to business. We'll ride over the ranch and I'll show you what your future will be. We'll start now.
2: Father.
1: Oh, yes, Langston?
2: Well, I wrote something I'd like for you to read. I want to talk to you about it.
1: What is it?
2: Well, it's little...
1: Well, what are you stammering for? If you've got nothing to say, close your mouth.
2: Yes, Father.
1: When there's something on your mind, say it. When there's nothing, be quiet. Now go saddle the horses. When you see what I've planned for you, you'll have something to talk about.
0: The boy put away his notebook and pencil. He saddled the horses. He was quiet while they rode up along the mountain passes until his father pulled up.
1: Oh, now, boy. Ah, we can see almost everything. There it is.
2: Is all of this yours?
1: Ah, there's more on the other side, the copper mines. Well, what do you think of it?
2: I've never seen anything so beautiful.
1: It brings in $1,000 a week. That's the beauty of it. Now do you see why I wanted you out of the United States? Your mother could have all this, and she left me to raise you to be a fighter, she says.
2: Is that why she left you?
1: Partly. You're 18, and we can talk man to man now. You know, I think it's best you study engineering in Switzerland for a few years. Then we'll exploit the mines here, or maybe you'd do better running the ranch.
2: Father.
1: Yes?
2: I'm not going to be an engineer.
1: Oh? Well, perhaps not. I thought you had a liking for calculations, the way you carry that notebook around all day. I'm an easy man, Langston. As long as you pick a profession that'll make money, you'll find me a good father.
2: What I'm going to do, I don't think it'll make money.
1: Well, what will it do?
2: Well, it'll make people see things better and feel things more.
1: What on earth is that?
2: Poetry.
1: Poetry?
2: That's what I intend to write, Father.
1: Now look, Langston. Don't play when I'm serious. I've thought this thing out. Now look, when we get to Switzerland...
2: I'm not going to Switzerland. All I wanted to tell you, I'm going back to the United States. I'm going home.
1: What home?
2: My home.
1: Ah, you're out of your head. What have you got at home? What's there for a Negro in the States but Jim Crow and white-only jobs?
2: I'm going back.
1: For what? What have you and your mother got in your heads? I'm trying to save you the way I saved myself. I got away from the segregation of the slums, and I've won a fortune. You can do the same. What's gotten into you?
2: Nothing. Except I'm lonely here.
1: Well, there are other wealthy ranchers with sons. You can associate with them.
2: I don't want to be with them. I'm going where my roots are.
1: Roots?
2: When I crossed the Mississippi, I got the feeling then of who I was and where I was going. I wrote it down. Will you read it?
1: You've got your mother in you.
2: I've got the river in me. When I crossed it, the words came to me that I have known rivers. I have known rivers ancient as a world and older than the flow of human blood in human veins. My soul has grown deep like the rivers. I bathed in the Euphrates when dawns were new. I built my hut near the Congo, and it lulled me to sleep. I looked upon the Nile and raised the pyramids above it. I heard the singing of the Mississippi when Abe Lincoln went down to New Orleans. And I've seen its muddy bosom turn all golden in the sunset. I have known rivers, ancient, dusky rivers. My soul has grown deep like the rivers.
0: The boy with a notebook got ready to get on the train, and the prodigal father cursed him.
1: Let this be the last time you call me father. I want no part of poets or fools. Mark my words, you'll go hungry and jobless at home. Oh, you'll be happy for a while. But there'll be streets you can't live on, jobs you can't get, restaurants you can't eat in, and hotels you can't sleep in. You'll never find a father who can give you the freedom I've given you. Take your notebooks and your poems,
7: and may the devil keep you.
0: The boy with the notebook took the curse and the train and went back over the bosom of the Mississippi. He crossed it and went to New York and rode the subway to Harlem and got off hungry for friends and stood wide-eyed in the sunshine while his people, black, brown, beige, white, walked by. He wanted to shake hands, to speak, to laugh, to talk.
2: Hey, hello. Hello, my name is Langston. What's yours?
8: Well, of all the fresh things, did you see that, Joe? Why don't you do something?
2: I just want to meet somebody. My name is...
9: Well, don't be showing me your teeth, Jack. I ain't no dentist. Go to the clinic. Oh, come on, babe.
2: I just want to talk to somebody. Oh, hello.
10: Well, what do you know, country? What's on your mind?
11: You looking for a place to stay, country?
2: Yeah.
11: You stay with me. I run on the railroad. Out 4 days, in three. I got plenty of room.
2: Thanks.
12: Gee, hey, you ain't a bad guy, country. Ain't bad at all.
10: He's a little square, but I'll put his boots on.
12: Actually, honey. Say, you all right, Jack? You come stay with me, huh?
2: Sure.
11: Hey, what's your name, fella?
2: Hughes. Langston Hughes.
10: Yeah, but I'm going to call him Shakespeare on account of he's always scribbling something. Shakespeare, meet Smitty.
9: Yeah, give me some skin, Shakespeare. Howdy, boy. Oh, what you writing about? Yeah, have a drink. Drown yourself, Jack. Drown yourself.
12: Hey, guy, here's Shakespeare.
0: And they took him in, and he drowned himself in the people. He got lost in the sea of people. He took up his beat on the Harlem streets. His notebook was a fishing net, and it caught songs he heard.
12: Did

0: He picked up a suicide note that said,
1: "The calm, cool face of the river asked me for a kiss."
0: And he wrote down an epitaph for a dead man.
2: "Tell all my mourners to mourn in red, 'cause there ain't no sense in my being dead."
0: And he saw good times roll and bad times crash about him. He came to the times his father had predicted. He came to the times when he was hungry, jobless, and when he wrote about the weather.
3: "This is earthquake weather. Honor and hunger walk lean together."
0: He looked for jobs to keep alive, and the words of the prodigal father came true. He found the restaurants he couldn't eat in, streets he couldn't live on, the hotels he couldn't sleep in. But one day he went to a jobber's office in Washington, D.C. to answer an ad he saw in the papers.
4: Excuse me, sir. Mister, I saw your ad in the paper. It said you wanted a hotel clerk.
5: You knew I can find one?
4: Well, in college I took quite a bit of bookkeeping, sir. I thought maybe I could fill the job.
5: You got good sense?
4: Well, I suppose.
5: Well, that ad said white clerk, didn't it? Said plain as day, white clerk.
4: Is that right?
5: That's right.
4: Well, I guess they won't hire me then. I'll shove off.
5: Oh, say.
4: Yeah?
5: You know, come to think of it, that hotel can use you.
4: Are you sure?
5: Why, sure. They need a busboy to handle the dishes. You go on over.
4: Thanks.
5: Oh, don't mention it. Just tell Smitty there. He's the head waiter. Tell him I sent you. You'll be stacking dishes in no time. Just tell him I sent you.
4: The jobber sent me over.
6: Oh, man, you got an easy job, sonny. No responsibilities to worry about whatsoever. It's 7 days a week, 9 hours a day, and at $15 per, the pay ain't bad. Now, you start collecting dishes as soon as supper's over, and whatever you be, don't be slow.
0: He put aside the notebook while the plates piled high. He got to know the waiters, the cooks, the maids. But the net of his notebook caught less as the days wore on, and all the words of his father came before him. One day was like another, until he stopped in the lobby of the hotel to peer at a poster. He stood looking for a long time until the head waiter came.
6: "Langston, dinner's almost over. The tables need clearing. Now get ready for work. What you standing daydreaming about now?"
4: "I was looking at this poster. He's speaking here tonight."
6: "Who's he?"
4: "Vachel Lindsay."
6: "Oh, you know him? A friend of yours, maybe?"
4: "No, he writes poetry. I recognize his picture on the poster. You know, if I didn't work tonight, I could hear him."
6: "Not in this hotel. He's speaking before the governor's conference, can't you read? It's in the auditorium. They don't allow colored in the auditorium."
4: "I'd sure like to hear him."
6: "You're the oddest busboy I ever heard tell of. Oh, you'll see him all right, even before the conference, right in the dining room. All you gotta do is clean off his table. Look him dead in the eye. Now come on, you got a date with the dishes."
0: He kept his date with the dishes, and slowly an idea came to him that between poets there was a bond that cut across color lines and job lines. He worked over the tables, and when he came to one marked Vachel Lindsay, he took up the menu and carried it to the kitchen. He took out his pencil and wrote down the lines of a poem. He wrote down the lines of a poem that went,
7: "Democracy will not come today, this year, nor ever, through compromise and fear. I have as much right as the other fella has to stand on my feet and own the land. I tire so of hearing people say, let things take their course. Tomorrow is another day. I do not need my freedom when I am dead. I cannot live on tomorrow's bread. Freedom is a strong seed planted in a great need. Listen, America, I live here too, and I want freedom just as you."
0: Then he signed his name and put the menu back on the table of Vachel Lindsay. He went home and slept like a rock, like he had thrown his last stone. Then he came back the next morning to the same job, the same hotel. But there was something that had changed the busboy's world. There were men around the doors. The head waiter was the first to see him.
8: There he is, boys. There's the man you guys want.
9: Say, is that Langston Hughes?
10: Yeah. Is that guy a poet?
9: He don't look like no poet to me. He don't look like nothing but a busboy.
11: If bad busboys make great poets, Shakespeare.
9: Hey, are you Langston Hughes?
11: Yes. Yeah. Who are you?
9: Well, I'm from the Journal, Mr. Hughes. Mind posing for a picture?
10: Yeah, you mind stepping back so I can get your feet in there. Thank you.
11: Smitty, what's the matter? What's going on, Smitty? What did I do?
12: You did plenty. Ain't you read the paper?
11: Oh, I haven't had time.
12: Look here.
11: Your name's in them all. Right up top. Big story says Vachel Lindsay read your poem to the governor. See? Vachel Lindsay discovers busboy poet.
10: Now, Mr. Hughes, tell me in your own words, does Stacking Dishes inspire you to write poetry or vice versa?
9: The Journal's running your exclusive story, Mr. Hughes. Did your father like poetry or was it your mother?
10: Hey,
9: wait a minute, fellas. Hey, where are you taking him?
10: Hey, wait a minute, fellas.
11: That's enough, boys. That's enough. Didn't matter. He's still got a lot of dishes to stack, and I don't want him too weak to work.
10: Now, that's enough, boys. That's enough.
4: There now. I'll give you time to breathe.
12: Yeah. Thanks for pulling me in, you Smitty.
4: Sure. To think all this time I've been pushing a poet around. Oh, he was looking for you.
12: He?
4: Yeah, this Lindsay guy came back and left a letter for you.
12: What's it say?
4: Yours. You read it.
12: Yeah.
0: He opened the letter, his hand shaking. He opened it and the letter spoke.
13: Dear Langston, do you mind if I call you my son? Most young poets call me father, and I want you in my family. You said it right. Earthquake weather has come down on the world. Most men are not free. Honor and hunger do go together. I want all my sons to wake up the world. We poets, even when not born of the common people, must speak for the common people. Speak loud, son. Speak the truth and scare hell out of the devil. And when you see freedom coming, catch it like you catch a train, and let no passengers be Jim Crowed. Affectionately, your father, Vachel Lindsay.
0: There was a new joy in the heart of the boy with the notebook, and he carried it with him now wherever he went, and he slipped into it whatever he wrote. He wrote of many things, of blues, of women, of people and places. He was read in every country where books were printed. He went back to his habit of writing about trains. When he heard about the Freedom Train, he wrote of it.
7: I read in the papers about the Freedom Train. I heard on the radio about the Freedom Train. I seen folks talking about the Freedom Train. Lord, I've been a-waiting for that Freedom Train. Down south in Dixie, only train I see's got a Jim Crow car set aside for me. I hope there ain't no Jim Crow cars on the Freedom Train. No backdoor entrance to the Freedom Train. No white folks only on the Freedom Train. I'm gonna check up on this Freedom Train. Who's the engineer on the Freedom Train? Can a cold black man drive the Freedom Train? Is there ballot boxes on the Freedom Train? Do colored folks vote on the Freedom Train? Somebody, tell me about this Freedom Train. If my children ask me, Daddy, please explain why there's Jim Crow cars on the Freedom Train. What shall I tell my children? You tell me. 'Cause freedom ain't freedom if a man ain't free. But maybe they explains it on the Freedom Train. When that train goes steaming through South Carolina, will them Greenville lynchers pay it any mind? Or that 12-man jury that let them loose? Turn their heads and spit tobacco juice. And my old grandmother in Atlanta, 83 in black, gets in line to see the Freedom Train. Will some white man yell, get back! Your girl's got no business on the Freedom Train. But, mister, I thought it were the Freedom Train. Her grandson's name was Jimmy. He died in Anzio. He died for real. It wasn't no show. this freedom that they are carrying on this freedom train, is it for real or just a show again? Jimmy wants to know about this freedom train. Will his freedom train come zooming down the track, gleaming in the sunlight for white and black? No stopping at no stations marked colored white. Just stopping in the country, in the wide open air, where there never was no Jim Crow signs nowhere, no welcoming committees, nor politicians of note, no mayors and such for which colored can't vote. Nary a sign of a color line, for the freedom train will be yours and mine. Then, maybe from their graves in Anzio, the GIs who fought will say, we wanted it so. Black men and white will say, ain't it fine? At home they've got a train that's yours and mine. Then I'll shout glory for the freedom train. I'll holler, blow your whistle, freedom train. Thank God Almighty, here's the freedom train. We'll all get aboard our freedom train.
0: The boy with a notebook wrote down his poem and caught the train. And so, Shakespeare went back to his beat in Holland.

0: You have just heard Destination Freedom's dramatization of Shakespeare of Harlem, the story of Langston Hughes. Langston Hughes was played by Fred Pinkard. Others in the cast were Janice Kingslow, Louise Pruitt, Oscar Brown, Charles Mountain, Sherman Marks, and Les Spears.
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0: We will get to the story in a moment. First, here is Mark Twain's comments on Cooper's literary offenses. The voice is that of a modern reader.
1: Fenimore Cooper's Literary Offenses by Mark Twain. The Pathfinder and the Deerslayer stand at the head of Cooper's novels as artistic creations. There are others of his works which contain parts as perfect as are to be found in these, and scenes even more thrilling. Not one can be compared with either of them as a finished whole. The defects in both of these tales are comparatively slight. They were pure works of art. Professor Lounsbury. The five tales reveal an extraordinary fullness of invention. One of the very greatest characters in fiction, Natty Bumppo, the craft of the woodsman, the tricks of the trapper, all the delicate art of the forest, were familiar to Cooper from his youth up. Professor Brander Matthews. Cooper is the greatest artist in the domain of romantic fiction yet produced by America. Wilkie Collins. It seems to me that it was far from right for the professor of English literature in Yale, the professor of English literature in Columbia, and Wilkie Collins to deliver opinions on Cooper's literature without having read some of it. It would have been much more decorous to keep silent and let persons talk who have read Cooper. Cooper's art has some defects. In one place, in Deerslayer, and in the restricted space of two-thirds of a page, Cooper has scored 114 offenses against literary art out of a possible 115. It breaks the record. There are 19 rules governing literary art in the domain of romantic fiction. Some say 22. In Deerslayer, Cooper violated 18 of them. These 18 require 1. That a tale shall accomplish something and arrive somewhere, but the Deerslayer tale accomplishes nothing and arrives in the air. 2. They require that the episodes of a tale shall be necessary parts of the tale, and shall help to develop it. But, as the Deerslayer tale is not a tale, and accomplishes nothing and arrives nowhere, the episodes have no rightful place in the work, since there was nothing for them to develop. 3. They require that the personages in a tale shall be alive, except in the case of corpses, and that always the reader shall be able to tell the corpses from the others. But this detail has often been overlooked in the Deerslayer tale. 4. They require that the personages in a tale, both dead and alive, shall exhibit a sufficient excuse for being there, but this detail also has been overlooked in the Deerslayer tale. 5. They require that when the personages of a tale deal in conversation, the talk shall sound like human talk, and be talk such as human beings would be likely to talk in the given circumstances, and have a discoverable meaning, also a discoverable purpose, and a show of relevancy, and remain in the neighborhood of the subject in hand, and be interesting to the reader, and help out the tale, and stop when the people cannot think of anything more to say. But this requirement has been ignored from the beginning of the Deerslayer tale to the end of it. 6. They require that when the author describes the character of a personage in his tale, the conduct and conversation of that personage shall justify said description. But this law gets little or no attention in the Deerslayer tale, as Natty Bumppo's case will amply prove. 7. They require that when a personage talks like an illustrated, gilt-edged, tree-calf, hand-tooled, $7 friendship's offering in the beginning of a paragraph, he shall not talk like a negro minstrel in the end of it. But this rule is flung down and danced upon in the Deerslayer tale. 8. They require that crass stupidities shall not be played upon the reader as the craft of the woodsman, the delicate art of the forest, by either the author or the people in the tale. But this rule is persistently violated in the Deerslayer tale. 9. They require that the personages of a tale shall confine themselves to possibilities and let miracles alone, or, if they venture a miracle, the author must so plausibly set it forth as to make it look possible and reasonable. But these rules are not respected in the Deerslayer tale. 10. They require that the author shall make the reader feel a deep interest in the personages of his tale and in their fate, and that he shall make the reader love the good people in the tale and hate the bad ones. But the reader of the Deerslayer tale dislikes the good people in it, is indifferent to the others, and wishes they would all get drowned together. 11. They require that the characters in a tale shall be so clearly defined that the reader can tell beforehand what each will do in a given emergency. But in the Deerslayer tale, this rule is vacated. In addition to these large rules, there are some little ones. These require that the author shall, 12, say what he is proposing to say, not merely come near it, 13, use the right word, not its second cousin, 14, eschew surplusage, 15, not omit necessary details, 16, avoid slovenliness of form, 17, use good grammar, 18, employ a simple and straightforward style. Even these seven are coldly and persistently violated in the Deerslayer tale. Cooper's gift in the way of invention was not a rich endowment, but such as it was, he liked to work it, he was pleased with the effects, and indeed he did some quite sweet things with it. In his little box of stage properties, he kept 6 or 8 cunning devices, tricks, artifices, for his savages and woodsmen to deceive and circumvent each other with, and he was never so happy as when he was working these innocent things and seeing them go. A favorite one was to make a moccasined person tread in the tracks of the moccasined enemy and thus hide his own trail. Cooper wore out barrels and barrels of moccasins in working that trick. Another stage property that he pulled out of his box pretty frequently was his broken twig. He prized his broken twig above all the rest of his effects, and worked it the hardest. It is a restful chapter in any book of his when somebody doesn't step on a dry twig and alarm all the reds and whites for 200 yards around. Every time a Cooper person is in peril, and absolute silence is worth $4 a minute, he is sure to step on a dry twig. There may be 100 handier things to step on, but that wouldn't satisfy Cooper. Cooper requires him to turn out and find a dry twig, and if he can't do it, go and borrow one. In fact, the leather stocking series ought to have been called the broken twig series. I am sorry there is not room to put in a few dozen instances of the delicate art of the forest as practiced by Natty Bumppo and some of the other Cooperian experts. Perhaps we may venture 2 or 3 samples. Cooper was a sailor, a naval officer, yet he gravely tells us how a vessel, driving towards a lee shore in a gale, is steered for a particular spot by her skipper because he knows of an undertow there which will hold her back against the gale and save her. For just pure woodcraft, or sailorcraft, or whatever it is, isn't that neat? For several years, Cooper was daily in the Society of Artillery, and he ought to have noticed that when a cannonball strikes the ground, it either buries itself or skips 100 feet or so, skips again 100 feet or so, and so on, till finally it gets tired and rolls. Now, in one place he loses some females, as he always calls women, in the edge of a wood, near a plain at night in a fog, on purpose to give Bumppo a chance to show off the delicate art of the forest before the reader. These mislaid people are hunting for a fort. They hear a cannon blast, and a cannonball presently comes rolling into the wood and stops at their feet. To the females, this suggests nothing. The case is very different with the admirable Bumppo. I wish I may never know peace again if he doesn't strike out promptly and follow the track of that cannonball across the plain, through the dense fog, and find the fort. Isn't it a daisy? If Cooper had any real knowledge of nature's way of doing things, he had a most delicate art in concealing the fact. For instance, one of his acute Indian experts, Shinkagook, pronounced Chicago, I think, has lost the trail of a person he is tracking through the forest. Apparently that trail is hopelessly lost. Neither you nor I could ever have guessed out the way to find it. It was very different with Chicago. Chicago was not stumped for long. He turned a running stream out of its course, and there, in the slush in its old bed, were that person's moccasin tracks. The current did not wash them away, as it would have done in all other like cases. No, even the eternal laws of nature have to vacate when Cooper wants to put up a delicate job of woodcraft on the reader. We must be a little wary when Brander Matthews tells us that Cooper's books reveal an extraordinary fullness of invention. As a rule, I am quite willing to accept Brander Matthews' literary judgments and applaud his lucid and graceful phrasing of them, but that particular statement needs to be taken with a few tons of salt. Bless your heart, Cooper hadn't any more invention than a horse. And I don't mean a high-class horse, either. I mean a clothes horse. It would be very difficult to find a really clever situation in Cooper's books, and still more difficult to find one of any kind which he has failed to render absurd by his handling of it. Look at these episodes of The Caves, and at the celebrated scuffle between Maqua and those others on the tableland a few days later, and at Hurry Harry's queer water transit from the castle to the ark, and at Deerslayer's half-hour with his first corpse, and at the quarrel between Hurry Harry and Deerslayer later, and at... But choose for yourself. You can't go amiss. If Cooper had been an observer, his inventive faculty would have worked better. Not more interestingly, but more rationally, more plausibly. Cooper's proudest creations in the way of situations suffer noticeably from the absence of the observer's protecting gift. Cooper's eye was splendidly inaccurate. Cooper seldom saw anything correctly. He saw nearly all things as through a glass eye, darkly. Of course, a man who cannot see the commonest little everyday matters accurately is working at a disadvantage when he is constructing a situation. In the Deerslayer tale, Cooper has a stream which is 50 feet wide where it flows out of a lake. It presently narrows to 20 as it meanders along for no given reason, and yet, when a stream acts like that, it ought to be required to explain itself. 14 pages later, the width of the brook's outlet from the lake has suddenly shrunk 30 feet, and become the narrowest part of the stream. This shrinkage is not accounted for. The stream has bends in it, a sure indication that it has alluvial banks and cuts them. Yet these bends are only 30 and 50 feet long. If Cooper had been a nice and punctilious observer, he would have noticed that the bends were oftener 900 feet long than short of it. Cooper made the exit of that stream 50 feet wide in the first place, for no particular reason. In the second place, he narrowed it to less than 20 to accommodate some Indians. He bends a sapling to the form of an arch over this narrow passage, and conceals 6 Indians in its foliage. They are laying for a settler's scow, or ark, which is coming up the stream on its way to the lake. It is being hauled against the stiff current by a rope whose stationary end is anchored in the lake. Its rate of progress cannot be more than a mile an hour. Cooper describes the ark, but pretty obscurely. In the matter of dimensions, it was little more than a modern canal boat. Let us guess, then, that it was about 140 feet long. It was of greater breadth than common. Let us guess, then, that it was about 16 feet wide. This leviathan had been prowling down bends which were but a third as long as itself, and scraping between banks where it had only 2 feet of space to spare on each side. We cannot too much admire this miracle. A low-roofed log dwelling occupies 2/3 of the ark's length, a dwelling 90 feet long and 16 feet wide, let us say a kind of vestibule train. The dwelling has two rooms, each 45 feet long and 16 feet wide, let us guess. One of them is the bedroom of the Hutter girls, Judith and Hetty. The other is the parlor in the daytime. At night it is Papa's bedchamber. The Ark is arriving at the stream's exit now, whose width has been reduced to less than 20 feet to accommodate the Indians, say to 18. There is a foot to spare on each side of the boat. Did the Indians notice that there was going to be a tight squeeze there? Did they notice that they could make money by climbing down out of that arched sapling and just stepping aboard when the Ark scraped by? No. Other Indians would have noticed these things, but Cooper's Indians never notice anything. Cooper thinks they are marvelous creatures for noticing, but he was almost always in error about his Indians. There was seldom a sane one among them. The Ark is 140 feet long. The dwelling is 90 feet long. The idea of the Indians is to drop softly and secretly from the arch sapling to the dwelling as the Ark creeps along under it at the rate of a mile an hour, and butcher the family. It will take the Ark a minute and a half to pass under. It will take the 90-foot dwelling a minute to pass under. Now, then, what did the six Indians do? It would take you 30 years to guess, and even then you would have to give it up, I believe. Therefore, I will tell you what the Indians did. Their chief, a person of quite extraordinary intellect for a Cooper Indian, warily watched the canal boat as it squeezed along under him, and when he had got his calculations fine down to exactly the right shade, as he judged, he let go and dropped, and missed the house. That is actually what he did. He missed the house and landed in the stern of the scow. It was not much of a fall, yet it knocked him silly. He lay there unconscious. If the house had been 97 feet long, he would have made the trip. The fault was Cooper's, not his. The error lay in the construction of the house. Cooper was no architect. There still remained in the roost 5 Indians. The boat has passed under and is now out of their reach. Let me explain what the 5 did. You would not be able to reason it out for yourself. Number 1 jumped for the boat, but fell in the water astern of it. Then number 2 jumped for the boat, but fell in the water still farther astern of it. Then number 3 jumped for the boat, and fell a good way astern of it. Then number 4 jumped for the boat, and fell in the water away astern. Then even number 5 made a jump for the boat, for he was a Cooper Indian. In the matter of intellect, the difference between a Cooper Indian and the Indian that stands in front of the cigar shop is not spacious. The scow episode is really a sublime burst of invention, but it does not thrill, because the inaccuracy of the details throws a sort of air of fictitiousness and general improbability over it. This comes of Cooper's inadequacy as an observer. The reader will find some examples of Cooper's high talent for inaccurate observation in the account of the shooting match in The Pathfinder. A common wrought nail was driven lightly into the target, its head having been first touched with paint. The color of the paint is not stated, an important omission, but Cooper deals freely in important omissions. No, after all, it was not an important omission, for this nail-head is 100 yards from the marksmen, and could not be seen by them at that distance, no matter what its color might be. How far can the best eyes see a common housefly? 100 yards? It is quite impossible. Very well, eyes that cannot see a housefly that is 100 yards away cannot see an ordinary nail-head at that distance, for the size of the two objects is the same. It takes a keen eye to see a fly or a nail head at 50 yards, 150 feet. Can the reader do it? The nail was lightly driven, its head painted, and game called. Then the Cooper miracles began. The bullet of the first marksman chipped an edge off the nail head. The next man's bullet drove the nail a little way into the target, and removed all the paint. Haven't the miracles gone far enough now? Not to suit Cooper, for the purpose of this whole scheme is to show off his prodigy, Deerslayer, Hawkeye, Long, Rifle, Leather, Stocking, Pathfinder, Bumpo, before the ladies. "Be all ready to clench it, boys," cried out Pathfinder, stepping into his friend's tracks the instant they were vacant. "Never mind a new nail. I can see that, though the paint is gone. And what I can see I can hit at 100 yards, though it were only a mosquito's eye. Be ready to clench." The rifle cracked, the bullet sped its way, and the head of the nail was buried in the wood, covered by the piece of flattened lead. There, you see, is a man who could hunt flies with a rifle and command a ducal salary in a Wild West show today, if we had him back with us. The recorded feat is certainly surprising just as it stands, but it is not surprising enough for Cooper. Cooper adds a touch. He has made Pathfinder do this miracle with another man's rifle, and not only that, but Pathfinder did not have even the advantage of loading it himself. He had everything against him, and yet he made that impossible shot, and not only made it, but did it with absolute confidence, saying, "Be ready to clench!" Now a person like that would have undertaken that same feat with a brickbat, and with Cooper to help, he would have achieved it too. Pathfinder showed off handsomely that day before the ladies. His very first feat was a thing which no Wild West show can touch. He was standing with a group of marksmen, observing, 100 yards from the target, mind. One Jasper raised his rifle and drove the center of the bullseye. Then the quartermaster fired. The target exhibited no result this time. There was a laugh. "It's a dead miss," said Major Lundy. Pathfinder waited an impressive moment or two, then said in that calm, indifferent, know-it-all way of his, "No, Major, he has covered Jasper's bullet, as will be seen if anyone will take the trouble to examine the target." Wasn't it remarkable? How could he see that little pellet fly through the air and enter that distant bullet hole? Yet, that is what he did, for nothing is impossible to a Cooper person. Did any of those people have any deep-seated doubts about this thing? No, for that would imply sanity, and these were all Cooper people. The respect for Pathfinder's skill and for his quickness and accuracy of sight, the italics are mine, was so profound and general that the instant he made this declaration, the spectators began to distrust their own opinions, and a dozen rushed to the target in order to ascertain the fact. There, sure enough, it was found that the quartermaster's bullet had gone through the hole made by Jasper's, and that, too, so accurately as to require a minute examination to be certain of the circumstance, which, however, was soon clearly established by discovering one bullet over the other in the stump against which the target was placed. They made a minute examination, but never mind. How could they know that there were two bullets in that hole without digging the latest one out? For neither probe nor eyesight could prove the presence of any more than one bullet. Did they dig? No, as we shall see. It is the Pathfinder's turn now. He steps out before the ladies, takes aim, and fires. But alas, here is a disappointment, an incredible, an unimaginable disappointment, for the target's aspect is unchanged. There is nothing there but that same old bullet hole.
2: "If one dared to hint at such a thing," cried Major Duncan, "I should say that the Pathfinder has also missed the target."
1: As nobody had missed it yet, the "also" was not necessary, but never mind about that, for the Pathfinder is going to speak.
2: "No, no, Major," said he, confidently. "That would be a risky declaration. I didn't load the piece, and I can't say what was in it, but if it was lead, you will find the bullet driving down those of the quartermaster and Jasper, else is not my name Pathfinder."
1: A shout from the target announced the truth of this assertion. Is the miracle sufficient as it stands? Not for Cooper. The Pathfinder speaks again, as he now slowly advances towards the stage occupied by the females.
2: "That's not all, boys, that's not all. If you find the target touched at all, I'll own to a miss. The quartermaster cut the wood, but you'll find no wood cut by that last messenger."
1: The miracle is at last complete. He knew, doubtless saw, at the distance of 100 yards, that his bullet had passed into the hole without fraying the edges. There were now 3 bullets in that one hole, 3 bullets embedded processionally in the body of the stump back of the target. Everybody knew this, somehow or other, and yet nobody had dug any of them out to make sure. Cooper is not a close observer, but he is interesting. He is certainly always that, no matter what happens, and he is more interesting when he is not noticing what he is about than when he is. This is a considerable merit. The conversations in the Cooper books have a curious sound in our modern ears. To believe that such talk really ever came out of people's mouths would be to believe that there was a time when time was of no value to a person who thought he had something to say, when it was the custom to spread a 2-minute remark out to 10, when a man's mouth was a rolling mill and busied itself all day long in turning 4-foot pigs of thought into 30-foot bars of conversational railroad iron by attenuation, when subjects were seldom faithfully stuck to, but the talk wandered all around and arrived nowhere, when conversation consisted mainly of irrelevancies, with here and there a relevancy with an embarrassed look, as not being able to explain how it got there. Cooper was certainly not a master in the construction of dialogue. Inaccurate observation defeated him here as it defeated him in so many other enterprises of his. He even failed to notice that the man who talks corrupt English 6 days in the week must and will talk it on the 7th, and can't help himself. In the Deerslayer story he lets Deerslayer talk the showiest kind of book talk sometimes, and at other times the basest of base dialects. For instance, when someone asks him if he has a sweetheart, and if so, where she abides, this is his majestic answer. "She's in the forest, hanging from the boughs of the trees in a soft rain, in the dew on the open grass, the clouds that float about in the blue heavens, the birds that sing in the woods, the sweet springs where I slake my thirst, and in all the other glorious gifts that come from God's providence." And he preceded that a little before with this: "It consarns me, as all things that touches a friend consarns a friend." And this in another of his remarks: "If I was Injun born now, I might tell of this, or carry in the scalp and boast of the expl'ite for the whole tribe, or if my enemy had only been a bear," and so on. We cannot imagine such a thing as a veteran Scotch commander-in-chief comporting himself in the field like a windy melodramatic actor, but Cooper could. On one occasion, Alice and Cora were being chased by the French through a fog in the neighborhood of their father's fort. "Point de quartier aux coquins," cried an eager pursuer, who seemed to direct the operations of the enemy. "Stand firm and be ready, my gallant 60ths," suddenly exclaimed a voice above them. "Wait to see the enemy. Fire low and sweep the glasses."
3: "Father! Father!"
1: exclaimed a piercing cry from out of the mist.
3: "It is I, Alice, thy own Elsie. Spare, oh, save your daughters!"
1: "Hold!" shouted the former speaker, in the awful tones of parental agony, the sound reaching even to the woods, and rolling back in solemn echo.
2: "'Tis she! God has restored me my children! Throw open the sally port! To the field, 60ths! To the field! Pull not a trigger, lest ye kill my lambs! Drive off these dogs of France with your steel!"
1: Cooper's word-sense was singularly dull. When a person has a poor ill, Cooper's word-sense was singularly dull. When a person has a poor ear for music, he will flat and sharp

are gathered from half a dozen pages of the tale called Deerslayer. He uses verbal for oral, precision for facility, phenomena for marvels, necessary for predetermined, unsophisticated for primitive, preparation for expectancy, rebuked for subdued, dependent on for resulting from, fact for condition, fact for conjecture, precaution for caution, explain for determine, mortified for disappointed, meretricious for factitious, materially for considerably, decreasing for deepening, increasing for disappearing, embedded for enclosed, treacherous for hostile, stood for stooped, softened for replaced, rejoined for remarked, situation for condition, different for differing, insensible for insentient, brevity for celerity, distrusted for suspicious, mental imbecility for imbecility, eyes for sight, counteracting for opposing, funeral obsequies for obsequies. There have been daring people in the world who claimed that Cooper could write English, but they are all dead now, all dead but Lounsbury. I don't remember that Lounsbury makes the claim in so many words, still he makes it, for he says that Deerslayer is a pure work of art. Pure in that connection means faultless, faultless in all details, and language is a detail. If Mr. Lounsbury had only compared Cooper's English with the English which he writes himself, but it is plain that he didn't. And so it is likely that he imagines until this day that Cooper's is as clean and compact as his own. Now, I feel sure, deep down in my heart, that Cooper wrote about the poorest English that exists in our language, and that the English of Deerslayer is the very worst that even Cooper ever wrote. I may be mistaken, but it does seem to me that Deerslayer is not a work of art in any sense. It does seem to me that it is destitute of every detail that goes to the making of a work of art. In truth, it seems to me that Deerslayer is just simply a literary delirium tremens. A work of art? It has no invention. It has no order, system, sequence, or result. It has no lifelikeness, no thrill, no stir, no seeming of reality. Its characters are confusedly drawn, and by their acts and words, they prove that they are not the sort of people the author claims that they are. Its humor is pathetic. Its pathos is funny. Its conversations are, oh, indescribable. Its love scenes, odious. Its English, a crime against the language. Counting these out, what is left is art. I think we must all admit that.

0: You have just heard Mark Twain on James Fenimore Cooper. Here is a dramatization of Cooper's sea story, The Pilot. This is the NBC American Novels production from 1947.
1: American Novels. A Tale of the Sea. A pioneer of genuine sea stories. A novel of adventure that met with such unlooked-for success that sea tales came into vogue as a consequence. The NBC University of the Air presents an adaptation of James Fenimore Cooper's novel, The Pilot. Another in the series of books that live American novels.

0: It is soon after the events of the American Revolution have involved the kingdoms of France and Spain and the Republic of Holland in our quarrel. Round a point of land that forms one of the sides of a little bay on the northeastern coast of England, an American frigate and schooner ease their way to a point of anchor amid the sandbars and sunken rocks with which the coast abounds. From the schooner, a small boat conveys its commander to the side of the frigate. And when he climbs to her deck, he is greeted by the young first officer of the heavily armed vessel.
1: Well, Captain Barnstable, in answering our hail to come aboard the frigate, you are prompt as usual.
2: Tell me, Mr. Griffith, what kind of game is this we're playing? Is the old man mad? Does he think the bottoms of the schooner Ariel and this frigate are made of iron and that a rock can't knock a hole in them?
1: Captain Munson ably commands this frigate, Barnstable, and he knows your prudence too well to fear the wreck of your vessel.
2: But why sail we to this treacherous position? I thought our mission was to go ashore at a less dangerous point and capture a few prominent British royalists that we may use them in exchange for American prisoners.
1: That is our mission, and this is our first important step toward its accomplishment. Before our goal may be pursued further, we must pick up our pilot.
2: Ah, yes, our pilot. The mysterious gentleman signals from shore and we race in answer to his call. Perhaps into the very muscles of shore batteries.
1: Oh, we fly the British flag from our peaks.
2: This is droll navigation indeed. First, we run into this unfrequented bay that is full of rocks and sandbars, and then we get off our pilot.
1: You get off our pilot.
2: I?
1: With the assistance of Mr. Merry and Long Tom Coffin, you were to go with them in the whaleboat to the beach.
2: And how am I to know this pilot?
1: Well, he is a small man who will be garbed in a drab pea jacket. And when you find him, you are to ask what water we have in this bay. If in his reply he speaks the word confidence, he is our pilot.
2: It is a child's game I am to play, Griffith, a game of cat and mouse.
1: Then play it well, Barnstable, lest ye be the mouse. Long Tom Coffin, Mr. Merry, make ready the whaleboat.
3: Aye, aye, sir.
2: I suppose that's your way of telling me to be on my way, Mr. Griffith.
1: It is. Well, there's not much of daylight left. From the looks of the sky, it's fair to be a stormy night.
2: Yes.
1: If you meet with difficulties ashore, show 3 oar blades in a row. Yes, 3 oars on end and a pistol will draw a shot from the frigate.
2: On our own heads, no doubt. A long shot makes a great smoke and some noise, Mr. Griffith, but it's a terrible uncertain manner of throwing old iron about.
1: Then let's hope its tossing will be unnecessary, eh?
3: Whaleboat ready, Mr. Griffith.
1: Whaleboat ready, Captain Barnstable?
2: I heard.
1: I'll go now to the beach. Be prompt, be cautious, and above all, be successful. For the sake of our mission, Barnstable, bring back our pilot.

0: stand up, old dog. There you
1: are. Beach, he called this. Hear me, Mr. Marrying Long Tom. Beach, Mr. Griffith called this perpendicular mountain of rock and sand and brush.
2: A bad place to be should we happen to fall in with enemies.
1: It is that indeed, Mr. Coffin.
3: Where are we to find this pilot, sir?
1: The answer to that is as little known to me as to you, Mr. Merry. And so the answer to the question of whether or not the unknown man will betray us...
3: The pilot has the confidence of Captain Munson.
1: Oh, has he now, Mr. Merry? What a pleasant thing for the pilot.
4: Hey, look, someone comes this way.
1: And he's small. But I should hardly call that wrapping a pea jacket. Stand you here, men, while I go ahead. Sir, question, please. What water have we in this bay?
5: The usual kind, sir. Wet.
1: How would you like it, stranger, to be brought aboard my ship a prisoner, that I may fully enjoy the benefit of your wit? Hear ye, stranger, you are merry out of season. I'll not be laughed at by a stripling who has not the strength to carry a beard if he had one.
6: Oh, Barnstable, dear Barnstable. Would you harm me?
1: My ears deceive me. Turn into the light. Catherine. Oh. Catherine Plowden.
6: The very same Catherine Plowden you last saw in Carolina. Oh. Only 12 long, long months older.
1: Catherine, I knew you were somewhere in England.
6: And, well, you should. For it was you who drove us here, my cousin Cecilia and I, with the dread of becoming uncle to those he calls rebels and traitors that prompted Colonel Howard to flee from Carolina with us, his nieces.
1: And that other loyal subject of the throne, young Christopher Dillon?
6: We're all at St. Ruth's Abbey.
1: So close to here?
6: Yes.
1: How amazing this is, Catherine. Of all the places in England where orders may have directed me, I come to this tiny bit of its shores in search of our pilot... And find you.
6: Oh, but it was I who found you, Barnstable. And mine have not been the only eyes to sight the frigate and the aerial. Your danger is great.
1: Ah, but well worth the running for this precious moment, darling.
6: But more precious moments are the moments that sometime hence, when Cecilia and I are rescued from the loneliness of St. Ruth's, we...
1: Shh!
6: Barnstable?
1: Hold, Catherine. A stroller walks this way. A short man in a drab pea jacket. I say, my good man, what water have we in this bay?
7: Enough to take all out in safety who have entered in confidence.
1: There by the hedge are two of my crew. They will take you to the whaleboat where I will join you in a moment or two. I believe I can prevail on another hand to go off with us.
7: Time matters more now than any number of hands. The consequences of delay must fall on those who cause it.
1: I will meet the consequences with those who have a right to inquire into my conduct, sir. My men await you.
6: Is that your pilot, Barnstable?
1: My pilot, Catherine, or a king. His manner makes it difficult to determine.
6: Is he to report to John Paul Jones?
1: John Paul Jones? What idiocy is this?
6: I've heard word that John Paul Jones may be aboard one of your ships.
1: What you heard is nonsense, then.
6: Oh, it is of no matter, Barnstable. What is that with our hearts back in America, Cecilia and I are little less than prisoners at St. Ruth's.
8: Said a moment or two, Captain, or an hour or two.
1: He is a king, and no doubt.
6: You'd best go, Barnstable.
1: No.
6: Yes, Barnstable, because I ask it. Go now, but come for us soon. You'll find us willing captives, Cecilia and I, if Griffith and yourself are our captors.

0: And you'll never believe what occurred on that shore, Mr. Griffith. I saw this person walking toward
1: me. Captain Barnstable, return to the schooner Ariel and get underway at once.
0: And just who is to justify to Captain Munson my moving without orders?
1: You'll get underway at once, Captain. A nor'easter bruise as any man who's been to sea can tell. 2 hours hence, a heavy swell will break where these vessels now ride so quietly.
0: The Ariel sails upon the word from Captain Munson only.
2: Then go aboard her, Captain, and make sail.
0: Captain Munson?
2: You will respect the pilot's word as my word, Barnstable. Get the Ariel underway and stay within hail of us.
0: Aye, sir.
2: A small boat from the Ariel awaits you. Come, I'll see you on your way.
1: Now then, Mr. Griffith.
0: Beware, pilot, how you trifle with us ignorantly. It's a dangerous experiment to play at hazards with an enemy.
1: You know not what you threaten, nor whom, Mr. Griffith.
0: Oh, I know what I threaten, Mr. Pilot. As for whom, that shall be determined as you discharge your duty.

0: All canvas is furled, but the three topsails, Mr. Pilot, and we appear to hold our course well.
1: About here, we're getting into the real danger. We must hold this channel or run aground, Captain Munson. Order the lead line out, Mr. Griffith, and get me the right water.
2: Heave away that lead line, Mr. Coffin.
0: And call a good depth, Long Tom. 8 or 10.
3: Boys aboard! 7!
1: 7 is well enough. But now is the time to watch her closely.
2: Again, Long Tom, heave away that lead.
3: And a half! 5!
4: 5 and a half fathoms. She'll run aground.
1: If the next is a lower call, give the order to tack immediately, Mr. Griffith.
3: And a half! 4!
2: Helm to leeward, hard!
5: Breakers! Breakers, dead ahead!
4: If she responds to a helm, we'll clear.
5: Breakers, dead ahead!
4: We must be in the bite of the shoal. She won't respond now, but lose her way. We'll be scraping bottom in a moment.
0: An anchor might hold her, Mr. Griffith.
4: An anchor might, Captain Munson. Clear away the bow anchor!
1: No, no! Hold on, you men! Hey, to your station!
4: Who is it that dares countermand my orders?
0: He is our pilot, Mr. Griffith.
4: Then all is lost indeed.
1: Hold fast the helm. Bring up the head yards against the wind. Mr. Corbin, heave your lead as we swing around and give me the right water. Hold fast the helm there, I say.
3: Four.
4: She shows, Mr. Pilot.
1: Helm to the wind now. Hard! Slap, fella! Slap! You broadside to the sea! Now, you seamen, give her both jib and mainsail!
4: All that canvas in such a tempest?
3: 5 and 4! 4!
4: She shows, Mr. Pilot, and there's naught you can do about it.
1: Steady on the helm. She'll feel the shock of the wind in the main canvas. Hold her helm!
0: Look out! Oh, it's the jib blown from the boat rope.
4: Did I not say it was perilous to loosen all that canvas? The anchor, Mr. Pilot, it's our only chance.
1: Mr. Coffin, are you sleeping? Let me hear you.
4: The anchor, the anchor.
1: Wear away the yard. In mainsail. Stay to your course now. Hold fast the helm.
0: A deeper call. She may be swinging to the channels.
1: She is, Captain Munson, and into the sea beyond. What think you of the next call from Long Tom, Mr. Griffith?
2: And a half 5, or perhaps only 4.
1: Ah, to be nearer the call, you do best to add the 2 together.
3: 5 and 4, 10!
1: There, Mr. Griffith. We are in safety now.
3: 5 and 4, 15!
2: Silence, Mr. Coffin. You've established the worth of our pilot. The deeper you call now, only the deeper my chagrin.

0: There on the starboard oars, Long Tom. We head for the small inlet off the port bow.
1: Aye, sir.
2: The new Twilight thickens, Captain Barnstable.
0: As does the plot, Mr. Griffith.
2: Aye.
0: When we touch the enemy shore, we go off on the way to fulfill our part of the major mission, the obtaining of several individuals of character from the enemy.
2: At the meeting aboard the Ariel a while ago, the pilot leaned kindly to your suggestion that we two be assigned the task of capturing Colonel Howard and his unworthy associate, Christopher Dillon.
0: Why not? They make likely prey, do they not? Both are loyal subjects of the throne.
2: Tell me, how did you know they were at St. Ruth's Abbey?
0: Catherine Plowden told me.
2: What? Catherine?
0: I had no opportunity to tell you before, but I saw...
2: Where did you see her? When?
0: Last evening. Atop that cliff you called the beach.
2: Truthfully, Barnstable, you saw her. Was she alone?
0: You mean, was Cecilia with her, I suppose?
2: Yes.
0: No, she wasn't, Griffith. But she is now, no doubt, or close by, for both are at St. Ruth's. Hold those oars, men.
2: Oh, I have lived in hopes that some lucky chance might throw Cecilia in my way. Well, we touched the enemy shore, Barnstable.
0: Then let us be on our way, Griffith. And pray that we may touch the friendly deck of the Ariel once more this night.

0: What are you doing at that window, Mr. Dillon?
1: I told you, Colonel Howard, I thought I heard some sort of commotion outside.
0: Nonsense. I heard none. Catherine heard none. Did you hear any, Captain Bartlecliff?
2: I heard none, Colonel.
0: You hear, Mr. Dillon? Sit down, boy. The captain has the Abbey well guarded against any attack by my rebellious and misguided countrymen.
1: But, Colonel, if that was a commotion I heard...
3: It wasn't, I'm sure, Mr. Dillon. Your nerves are on edge.
1: Your own are not what they should be, my dear Catherine, judging by the way you tug at that handkerchief.
3: Oh.
1: Ah, Cecilia, my dear. How beautiful you look. Here, sit here by me.
3: I'll be quite comfortable here by Cousin Catherine, Mr. Dillon.
1: Oh, yes, of course.
3: You really should sit by Mr. Dillon, Cecilia, or better still, by the military might of Captain Borrowcliffe. Little good I could do to protect you from the ruffians who caused the commotion Mr. Dillon thinks he heard.
4: Catherine, did they... I mean...
1: Yes? What you mean, Cecilia?
4: I mean...
0: Well, come in. Yes, orderly?
5: I've been instructed to advise you, sir, that our sentinels are detaining two suspicious-looking men who by their dress appear to be seamen.
4: Oh, no.
1: Ah, silly talk, was it, Colonel Howard? Nonsense, eh? Did I say I heard a commotion outside, or did I not?
0: You said it, Mr. Dillon, and quite enough time.
1: Yes.
0: Orderly, send the men in here.
5: Very good, sir.
4: I beg to be excused, Uncle.
0: Now, Cecilia, there's no need for you to become unduly alarmed. These men won't harm you.
1: Perhaps Cecilia begs to be excused for another reason, Colonel Howard. Perhaps these men,
0: Here they are. You understand, of course, gentlemen, self-preservation requires of us that you be detained, but only to clear yourselves of any doubt on our part, which I'm sure you'll have no trouble doing.
1: I am not of that opinion, Colonel.
0: Did I ask if you were, Mr. Dillon? Seaman, you look to be, gentlemen. From whence came ye, pray, and whither are ye bound?
6: From Sunderland last, bound overland to Whitehaven.
1: That voice. Where have I heard that voice? Catalina, perhaps?
4: Why, he sounds just like Henry Fletcher.
3: Yes, doesn't he, Cecilia?
1: No, Catherine. No, Cecilia. You both know very well whom he sounds like, don't you? No doubt because he is a Mr. Griffith.
0: Griffith?
1: Yes.
0: Are you mad, Mr. Dillon? This unkempt, unshaven, slovenly-looking man. forgive me, sir. You take him to be Edward Griffith?
1: Yes.
0: And who'll be the other?
1: Regardless of whom they may be, Colonel Howard, I demand their further detention.
0: But we have no proof they're enemies.
2: I think it proper the men be detained.
1: Ah, Captain Borrowcliffe adds his wise word to mine. Now, as to proof that they are enemies, Colonel, just wait.
0: Where are you going, Mr. Dillon, that you climb into your wraps and spurs?
1: I ride to attend to some important business, Colonel Howard. And if what I believe is true, it will be some very important business indeed.

0: Hurry. Hurry, Cecilia, hurry.
1: If I hurry more, Catherine, the breeze will blow out the candle.
0: Oh, I trust the orderly won't suspect we've not given this key to Captain Burrowcliffe, and that he truly believes the captain requested it.
1: Shh.
0: Here's the door. Griffith!
2: Cecilia, is that you?
0: Oh, yes.
2: Oh, my darling. After all these lonesome months since Carolina.
0: Where's my Barnstable?
2: Catherine.
0: Oh, there you are. Gallant gentleman who calls to release me from within these walls and instead becomes entrapped within them himself.
2: Well, I...
0: Listen.
2: Aye, that is Mr. Christopher Dillon attending to his important business. He was certain of my identity and knew a ship of ours must be near at hand.
1: I think, Griffith, you hear the guns of the cutter Alacrity.
2: Cutter?
0: Yes, Mr. Dillon ordered it to this vicinity at the first report of American vessels sailing off our shores.
3: Griffith, we've got to get aboard the Ariel and give our boys a hand.
2: Getting aboard is no simple matter, Barnstable.
3: But we have to...
2: Nor is the more immediate task of escaping from here.
0: The door at the end of this corridor is unlocked, Griffith. And a thick hedge outside will conceal you from nearby sentinels and permit your escape.
4: I think not,
0: oh.
4: Miss Plythe.
2: Captain Burrowcliffe.
4: In His Majesty's service, Mr. Griffith. I think it best we adjourn to the upper chamber. When Mr. Dillon returns from his duty well done, he will perhaps want to ask each of you a question or two before condemning you to a scaffold.

0: Yes, Mr. Dillon, you were right. This gentleman is the rebel Griffith.
1: And that one, the traitor Barnstable, as I also suspected.
2: And both in disguise, Mr. Dillon. I suppose you scoundrels know what that means, Griffith? This being war in which we're engaged.
3: We are well aware, Captain Burrowcliffe.
2: Mr. Dillon.
1: Yes?
2: Tell again the story of how the Alacrity saw to a task. Repeat in detail how the Ariel now comes to lie at the bottom of the sea.
1: As a matter of fact,
2: I enjoy watching the expressions of anguish which come to the faces of our doomed prisoners.
1: And I, Captain. Well, to begin with...
2: No, you don't, Mr. Griffith. Don't move another inch toward that door. I would dismiss the thought of escape from the Abbey if I were you. At the sound of this little whistle in my hand, 20 armed men would enter this room at once. Do I make myself clear, gentlemen? Now then, Mr. Dillon.
1: Yes.
2: Do you wish to continue the tale of the Alacrity's victory and the Ariel's defeat, or shall I...
4: Down with your arms, you islanders!
1: Oh?
4: Yield yourself to the power of the 13 republics.
5: Why, it's our pilot.
1: Yes.
2: And who is this man you call pilot? A Samson? That his single arm can change the face of things so suddenly? Down with your own weapon, masquerader. Or at the report of this pistol, your very body shall be made a target for another 20 bullets.
4: And thine for 100, Captain. Without there.
6: Aye, sir.
4: Enter. And let this confident gentleman feel his weakness.
5: Aye, it's the crew of our frigate.
0: By what authority, sir, is it that you dare thus to invade the castle of a subject of this realm?
3: I bear no authority from any quarter, but rank only an humble follower of the Friends of America. Having permitted Mr. Griffith and Captain Barnstable to enter into danger, I have thought it my duty to see them extricated.
2: Mr. Dillon.
1: Yes?
2: Did you not tell us that after the Ariel went down, the victorious Alacrity guarded these shores?
1: Well...
3: She did that, Captain. Right up to the moment our men boarded her and relieved her of that duty.
2: We've lost the Alacrity?
3: And we the Ariel. So I think it's time now we brought the unhappy tidings of this day to a quick close. The dwellers of St. Ruth's will be escorted aboard the frigate at once, and our bow will be turned toward friendlier shores.

0: Ah, it is the long way we sail for home, Mr. Griffith. The rising sun shows our bow pointed to the Holland coast.
1: We drop our pilot there and then head for home, Barnstable.
0: Oh.
2: Strange vessel off the port stern!
0: Ah, look there, Mr. Griffith. She's an enemy and no doubt...
1: Aye.
0: ...coming on like a racehorse.
1: Let the racehorse beware. He does not stumble over the cannon shot with which our men await the word to greet them.
0: Well, he's eager for the prey. He cannot wait to hail within striking distance to let loose his fire.
1: Are the ladies secure below?
0: Yes, yes, they are.
3: That's the way to talk to these rebels.
4: Colonel Howard, I'm afraid, sir, you will soon find this deck unpleasant and dangerous.
3: You know little of old George Howard, young man. If you think he would for thousands miss seeing that symbol of rebellion which flies above, leveled before the flag of his majesty. That's telling the rebels. Speak again and put these traitors in their place.
0: His majesty speaks with a loud mouth, Mr. Griffith. Is it not time to answer back?
1: I think it is, Barnstable.
3: It is not, Mr. Griffith. Well, here's that strange pilot of yours who seems to hold the authority of a John Paul Jones.
5: Get below deck, Colonel Howard.
3: It's my pleasure, pilot, to remain and inhale the odor of loyalty that's wafted from yonder floating tower of the king. You rebels and traitors to the throne.
5: If it be your pleasure to remain on deck, Colonel, we will respect your pleasure. Mr. Griffith, give the order to fire.
4: Aye, sir.
2: Now, lads, let them have it.
3: See what happens, you rebels. Submit to the clemency of the crown and yield to the royal mercy.
5: Spread our sails to close in, Mr. Griffith.
2: Let's fall. Out with your booms. Hoist away of everything.
5: We'll be broadside to them in a moment, Mr. Griffith. And a scatter of grape shot should unreave their rigging.
3: Unreave their rigging, you say?
5: Ha!
3: Close in, Mr. Pilot. Closer. Perish, rebels. Perish, traitors. Answer to the severe judgment of his majesty.
4: Colonel Howard. Colonel Howard is down.
5: To your duty, Mr. Griffith.
2: Give them some grape shot, lads. Sprinkle them fair and drive them from the yard. We're closing, lads, to take

0: We rest off the Holland coast, Mr. Pilot.
1: Very good, Mr. Griffith. The claws of that enemy lion were sharp and true before we trimmed them for him, eh?
2: Aye, sir.
1: But more damage he did to his own cause than ours. For his own blow felled a very strong friend in Colonel Howard, and his mere presence brought about the loss of another.
0: Christopher Dillon was a fool to attempt to escape by swimming to the enemy vessel under that terrible crossfire.
3: Whaleboat ready, Mr. Griffith.
0: Well, it is the time for parting, sir. I extend my hand to a faithful pilot and a very great seaman.
1: I accept your hand most graciously, Mr. Griffith. At times we did not see eye to eye. But though we traveled different roads, we headed toward the same destination. I truly regret the separation demanded by duty. But you will be quite content, I'm sure, in the company of another. One far more charming and personable than I. Farewell, sir.
0: Farewell, sir.
4: Edward.
0: Oh, Cecilia, my darling.
4: Oh, Edward.
0: And Catherine.
4: Does our pilot depart with no word of farewell?
0: When duty calls, Catherine, there is little time for social niceties.
4: What an utterly strange man he is, Edward.
0: Aye.
4: I've never known anyone quite like him.
0: Nor I, Cecilia. He is a man of consummate knowledge of his profession. A man of cool, deliberate, and even desperate courage.
4: But who is he? I cannot recall that I ever once heard his name.
0: He is just a man, Cecilia. Just a man who is ready to lay down his life for a cause in which he believes.
4: Well, there he goes. Must the pilot report now to John Paul Jones?
0: No, Catherine. In fact, it is impossible. For the pilot is the only man who doesn't find it necessary to report to John Paul Jones.

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1: You have just heard a dramatization of Cooper's sea story, The Pilot. This was the NBC American Novels production from 1947. 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
2: Surrealism springs from the marvelous and it has always existed.
1: It holds allegiance to folly, to dreams, to the absurd, to the incoherent, to the hyperbolic.
2: In a word, to all that is contrary to the general appearance of reality.
1: Is not surrealism within everyone's reach?
3: The vast mats of dreams and of desires still hang on every wall.
1: Tonight, the Columbia Workshop presents its first surrealist broadcast. The word surrealism is familiar to everyone who has followed world movements in art during the past 10 years. Surrealist pictures have intrigued and scandalized many followers of modern painting, and surrealism has even crept into the advertising art of the streetcars, the drug counters, and the subway. But surrealism is not confined to painting and sculpture. There have been examples of surrealist work which precede the coining of the term surrealism. This evening, the Columbia Workshop presents examples of drama, music, criticism, and poetry which go beyond the limits of logic and seek to explore the unconscious and irrational part of man's mind. We shall include a song by Gertrude Stein, a poem by George Whitsitt, music by Satie and Virgil Thompson, and the world premiere of the drama From Ooh to Ah by Charles Tracy. We have mentioned that not all surrealist work was done within the last few years, and that not every surrealist knows himself to be a surrealist. For instance, when some of us were children, we often heard a reading which produced an eerie effect of mingled humor, strangeness, and unreality. This curious piece of popular surrealism is called The Three Trees.
4: My scene is a woodland glade. In the center is a beautiful bubbling spring, surrounded by three trees. There, there, and there. Oft times in the early morn, a pretty little rabbit would run through the woodland glade to quench its pretty little thirst from the beautiful bubbling spring, surrounded by the three trees. There, there, and there. One morning, while the pretty little rabbit was busily engaged sucking up the aqua from the beautiful bubbling spring, surrounded by the three trees. There, there, and there. A hunter, roaming through the woodland glade, espied the pretty little rabbit. But the pretty little rabbit, having its mouth filled with water, did not hear the approach of the hunter, and therefore went on drinking from the beautiful bubbling spring, surrounded by the three trees. There, there, and there. The hunter raised his gun and fired. Bang. Frightening the pretty little rabbit away from the beautiful bubbling spring, but leaving the three trees. There, there, and there.
5: Before we bring you further examples of surrealism, we would like to give you a definition written by Julian Levy, author of the most important American book on the subject and proprietor of the most famous gallery dealing with surrealist matters in the United States. He says, "Surrealism, by means of an examination of the functions of the subconscious, presents a concrete synthesis of dream and reality into a sort of absolute reality or super-reality." Sure reality. And we have invited Julian Levy here to amplify his definition. Mr. Levy.
6: Surrealism is the name which has been invented to designate the pursuit of the irrational in the arts. We have heard it said that the mind of man is like an iceberg. Only a fraction of it, our consciousness, appears above the surface. The great bulk of it, our subconscious, is hidden from our view. Sometime, the submerged portions of the mind are dimly discernible. And for hundreds of years, artists have striven to preserve the flashes of the unfamiliar sublogical world, which usually we see only in dreams. This world is strangely meaningful, and yet its scale of values is not that which we observe in our waking processes. It is an intuitive and puzzling scale. We ask you then to value the work we are about to bring to you as though it were part of a dream. For in a sense, everyone who has related a dream is a surrealist.
5: Thank you, Mr. Levy. You've just heard a definition of surrealism by one of the foremost authorities. But lest it seem to you that surrealism is outside your everyday experience, may we remind you that many of the jokes you tell every day are surrealist. In jokes, things happen which are wild, fantastic, and improbable. The very incongruity is the key to the humor.
7: Two gentlemen, strangers to each other, chanced at the end of a winter's afternoon to be wandering farther and farther down the darkening corridors of an ancient picture gallery. One of them, shivering slightly, said, "Ooh, rather spooky, isn't it? Do you believe in ghosts?" the second countered. "No," said the first speaker. "Do you?" "Yes," said the other, and vanished.
8: Thank you. In one sense, all music is surrealist, insofar as it is irrational and conveys no meaning which can be expressed in words. Of course, some music is more surrealist than other music. And this is a piece by Erik Satie, whose directions on the music are not largo and allegro, but, for example, he says a piece should be played like a nightingale that has a toothache. This is a March of Cockaigne.

That was one of a group of compositions by Satie called Three Mounted Pieces. Here is another called Games of Gargantua, a polka.

0: That was a piece of music by Eric Satie, which we have ventured to include on this Columbia Workshop broadcast of Surrealism, because it seems to come from some strange world where the language of tone is foreign, and not because the composer ever called himself a surrealist.
1: Tonight, we should like to show you some surrealist paintings, but that is obviously impossible. The most famous surrealist is a painter, the young Spaniard Salvador Dali, who says of himself that he paints the invisible straight from nature. Many critics and laymen have railed against his famous pictures of limp watches hanging over dead branches on some deserted beach, with a carcass of a sea monster rotting in the foreground, and strange cliffs of agate and opal rising far beyond the sands. His glittering technique, his pearly colors of putrefaction, have not saved him from assault by everyone who insists on knowing precisely where he stands, what a picture means, and what it depicts. A mere list of a few of his titles to pictures and sculptures is enough to infuriate most people. For instance, 1933.
2: The Specter of Sex Appeal.
1: 1929.
3: The Illuminated Pleasures.
1: 1932.
4: Surrealist Object Indicating Instantaneous Memory.
1: 1933.
5: Myself, 10 years old, when I was a grasshopper child.
1: 1933.
3: The Invisible, Fine, and Average Heart.
1: 1933.
4: Average Atmospherocephalic Bureaucrat in the Act of Milking with Cranial Heart.
1: 1934.
2: The Ghost of Vermeer of Delft, which can also be used as a table.
1: 1934.
6: Hysterical and aerodynamic feminine nude.
1: 1929.
5: The Lugubrious Game.
1: 1933.
6: The Enigma of William Tell.
1: 1934.
3: The Weaning of Furniture and Nutrition.
1: 1932.
0: Vertigo. So much for the titles of Dali's disturbing pictures. What do they mean? He himself has this to say in his book called Conquest of the Irrational.
7: It seems to me perfectly obvious when my enemies, my friends, and the public in general pretend not to understand the meaning of the images that arise and that I transcribe in my pictures. How can you expect them to understand them when I myself, who am their maker, understand them as little? The fact that I myself, at the moment of painting, do not understand my own pictures does not mean that these pictures have no meaning. On the contrary, their meaning is so profound, complex, coherent, and involuntary that it escapes the most simple analysis of logical intuition. My whole ambition in the pictorial domain is to paint realistically according to irrational thought, according to the unknown imagination. Instantaneous and hand-on color photography of the superfine, extravagant, extra-plastic, extra-pictorial, unexplored, super-pictorial, super-plastic, deceptive, hyper-normal, and sickly images of concrete irrationality.
0: And there you are.

Now for another piece of music. This is a famous air from an opera, Four Saints in Three Acts by Virgil Thompson and Gertrude Stein. Miss Stein's text for this work does not make sense in the usual manner of speaking. Instead, it rather plays an obbligato to some meaning which evades us. This is a thing which has happened before in music. Elgar wrote a set of variations on a theme which he never stated, the Enigma variations. We can only guess what the theme was. So with Miss Stein's text to Four Saints in Three Acts, we must be content with the variations and try to imagine the theme. This song, which has produced much laughter when quoted, but which is a lovely and somehow haunting song, is the famous Pigeons on the Grass, and Clyde Barry sings it.

0: Let us reiterate that not every surrealist considers himself to be one. Here, for instance, are two poems which may be classed as surrealist because of the fringes of reality with which they deal and because of the strangeness of the images they conjure up from our subconsciousness. The first is by the late Ernest Walsh, and it occurs on the borderline between waking and sleeping. It is called A Story for Putting Sick Men to Sleep.
1: There's a velvety black cow in a cool green field near a jade green river chewing cowslips all night long. 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

0: The river's jade green, and it flows near the cow.
1: What color are the butter slips?
0: The cow slips are yellow, and the cow chews them all night long by the jade green river in the soft, soft night.
1: What cow are the color slips?
0: The cow slips are yellow, and the cow chews the cow slips all night long. All night long.
1: Cow chews color slips all night long.
2: That poem dealt with the borderline between waking and sleeping. The next one might be said to deal with the borderline between sanity and insanity. This poem is called Dancing Rope, and the author is George Whitsitt.
3: Nice night and the nice before, lambs and cuttlefish came to my door. The lambs wore plumes, the cuttlefish said, and a spray of almond over their head. I called to the lambs and thanked them for their kindness. I told the cuttlefish I thought that he was mad. All held their breath and thus controlled the somberness that each of the denizens found that I had. Ones, twos, cranberry ooze. Threes, fours, never touch floors. Lambs and the cuttlefish ran for the doctor and told him to order me to close my doors. Nice night and a nice before, lambs and cuttlefish came to my door. The lambs wore plumes, the cuttlefish said, and a spray of almond over their heads.

0: And now for the first performance in this or any other world of a play by Charles Tracy of Prescott, Arizona. We have asked the chorus to announce the title of the play.
1: From Ood to Ah.

0: From Ooh to was written for the stage. The stage has been constructed. We wish that you could see it now.
1: Ah, yes. We wish that you were here.
0: The water flows across the front of the stage, from right to left. Down one side runs a short, broad ramp with only two curves. And down the other runs a long, thin ramp with a great many curves in it. The cast of characters...
2: Gobble, gobble. A giant in caveman costume.
3: Nick Wee, a midget with an air gun.
4: Four male heads that show through slit in black backdrop at center. The heads are covered with white egg shapes. Faces simply marked with black ink. Mouths are slits in rubber that move when voices speak.
5: Three other heads that appear at upper left, near the short, sturdy ramp on the black backdrop. Eggs on heads, as in first chorus.
0: Not yet, Maestro. Snickwee and Gobble Gobble must describe each other more fully.
2: Snickwee, a skinny little shrimp in pale blue tights. Brick red hair cut short. Back part of head projecting far out. Rides streamlined velocipede, colored bright red, with great dexterity.
3: Gobble Gobble in bright red tights and leopard skin loincloth. Immense tall wig of medieval cut. Eyes, nose, and mouth delineated heavily in black. Rides homemade scooter. Wheels made of wooden disc. The back wheel flat.
0: Thank you. Now may we have the music. That was the giant Gobble Gobble coming down the short and sturdy ramp on his scooter with a flat wheel.
2: I have galloped all over those mountains in a fruitless search. This river has no source.
0: That was the midget Snickwee coming down the long, complicated ramp on his streamlined velocipede.
2: Tell me, you, whoever saw a river without a source?
3: You. You are seeing one now. Look at it. A river without a source.
2: I am amazed. I am overcome. Look out for that gun. Put down that air rifle. Don't shoot me. Stop it. Oh, look what you have done. You have shot me in the leg. My leg will be slightly bent after this. But look, I have dug all the rivers that flow. I am the river maker. Who then, I say, has dug this one?
3: Nobody. Now I shall shoot your other leg with my air gun.
2: Oh, now you have shot my other leg. Now both my legs will be bent. You say that nobody has dug this river. You say it has no source. You say so. Oh, thou god of pauperness hast deserted my earth. I cannot permit this.
4: He cannot permit it.
6: He cannot permit it.
2: I have built bridges, tunnels, and dams for all the rivers on the earth. Yes, it is I who have skillfully caused all the rivers to flow properly, not counting the small streams because they flow into the rivers. Then I control everything for 10,000 years, I say. All proper rivers have proper dams, proper bridges, and proper tunnels.
4: They've been proper.
6: They've been proper.
2: How can a river flow without a source?
3: It's very simple. Look at the river. No, no, no, no. Quit looking at my air rifle. Look over there at the river. Look at it. See?
2: Oh, don't. Oh, don't shoot again. I pray thee then, oh wise little thing, tell me. See, I am most humble. Tell me then, how can such a beautiful, healthy river flow from no source. And tell me how it is that this river needs not my bridges, tunnels, and dams.
4: His bridges, his tunnels,
5: his dams.
2: Yes? Yes? Well?
3: I don't know. I don't know how such a thing could be. I don't know. I'm sure I don't know.
2: Oh, ye gods and mysteries of life, this question must be answered. All beautiful mysteries of life, this question must be answered. All beautiful, unguided flowing like this,

0: of a little playlet for the stage called From Ooh to Ah by Charles Tracy of Prescott, Arizona. The costumes and the settings were designed by Alexander Calder. If you did not understand it, think of the actors.
1: Tonight, the Columbia Workshop has presented the first surrealist broadcast it has ever attempted. We've intended to show that surrealism, the pursuit of the irrational in art, is not confined to painting, but embraces aspects of music, drama, poetry, and criticism as well. We have also tried to indicate that though surrealism as a movement is comparatively recent, its roots are found in the works of many artists in all periods who have dealt with the intuitions, phantoms, and hallucinations of the sublogical world, a world of which we all are dimly conscious at some time in our lives. If you have ever had a nightmare and remembered it, you too are to some extent a surrealist. The assembling and direction of this material was undertaken for the workshop by Davidson Taylor. All of the original music was composed by Bernard Herrmann, musical director of the workshop. William N. Robeson, the workshop's regular director, supervised the production.
0: The Columbia Workshop wants to know your reactions to tonight's experiment in surrealism. Wonders if you would like to hear a full half-hour surrealist drama on a future broadcast. Please send your comments, criticisms, and suggestions to the Columbia Workshop, care of the Columbia Network, New York City.
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You have just heard a Columbia Workshop documentary on literary surrealism. 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

0: From the NBC University Theater, a first radio production of the most challenging novel of 1949, George Orwell's 1984. Our star, Mr. David Niven. Here with a disturbing broadcast. A dramatization by Milton Wayne of George Orwell's 1984. In his current and very widely discussed novel, Mr. Orwell has projected the totalitarian techniques abroad in the world today to their terrible extreme. The plight of the individual in this world, we leave you to assess for yourselves as you listen to the story of Mr. Winston Smith, portrayed today by the internationally known British actor, David Niven. At intermission, we will bring you a commentary on Mr. Orwell's writing by another distinguished author, Mr. James Hilton. Here, then, is David Niven in George Orwell's 1984.
1: The clocks of London are striking 13. On this cold April day, you hurry to escape the vile wind. You slip quickly through the glass doors of Victory Mansions, though not quickly enough to prevent a swirl of gritty dust from entering along with you. The hallway

0: smells of boiled cabbage and old rag mats. At one end of it, an enormous colored poster with a man's face more than 3 feet wide. The face, a ruggedly handsome 45 with a heavy black mustache.
1: Big Brother is watching you.
2: What's that?
1: Look, no need to jump like that, Mr. Smith. I was just reading off what it says on that poster.
2: Oh, of course.
0: It's 7 flights up to your flat. It's slow going for you, Winston Smith. Frail and underweight and 39 and tormented by a varicose ulcer above your right ankle. You have to rest several times on the way. On each landing, the poster with the enormous face looks down on you. And the eyes follow you.
3: Big Brother is watching you.
0: Everywhere, from every wall, from every building.
3: Big Brother is watching you.
0: You're in your flat, but you are not alone. You are never alone.
3: Thus, the total production of pig iron is 58,328,912 tons.
0: The voice comes from an oblong metal plaque like a dull mirror which forms part of the surface of the right-hand wall. You turn a switch and the voice sinks somewhat. But there is no way of shutting it off completely. The telescreen receives and transmits simultaneously. So long as you remain in its field of vision, you can be seen as well as heard. And there is no way of knowing when the thought police might plug in on your wire. There is no way of knowing. You move over to the window.
4: War is peace. Freedom is slavery. Ignorance is strength.
0: Stand at your window and you look down. You think with a vague distaste.
5: This is London. This, the chief city of Airstrip 1. The third most populous of the provinces of Oceania. Was it always like this? Always these rotting houses, their windows patched with cardboard, their roofs with corrugated iron, their crazy garden walls sagging in all directions? Was it always? When I was a child, but I can't remember. I can't remember. I never can.
0: You turn quickly from the window, and you go to the table in the small alcove where you are cut off from being seen by the telescreen. Quickly, you take the secretly bought notebook, the archaic pinpoint and holder out of the drawer. What you are about to do can mean death.
5: It's not illegal to keep a diary. Nothing is illegal since there are no more laws. But if the thought police find out, it's death. For at least 25 years in a forced labor camp.
0: You ink the pen, and you falter for just a second. A tremor goes through you.
5: I must start. I must mark the paper. April 4th, 1984. But how do I know? How can I be certain that that is 1984? No, it must be. I'm fairly sure that I'm 39. I believe I was born in 1944 or 45. But it's never possible nowadays to pin down any date within a year or two. But what difference does it make? How can I speak to the future? If it's like the present, no one will listen. If it's different, how will they understand the things happening now? I mustn't think about it. I must begin now. April 4th. Last night to the flicks, all war films, one of a ship full of refugees being bombed somewhere in the Mediterranean. Audience, much amused by a shot of a helicopter firing at a man swimming away. He was full of holes. The sea around him turned pink. Audience shouting with laughter when he sank. And then you saw a lifeboat full of children with a helicopter over it.
0: You write on, wildly ridding your mind of painful memory. But as you write, another memory comes clear in your mind. It happened during the 2 minutes hate period at the ministry that very morning. After the chant of loyalty to Big Brother, Winston Smith noticed O'Brien, the big man wearing glasses and the black overalls of the powerful inner party. That morning, O'Brien had turned and his eyes had met Winston's. Winston knew that O'Brien was thinking the same thing as himself. It was as if O'Brien was saying,
6: I am with you. I know all about your contempt, your hatred, your disgust. But don't worry. I am on your side.
0: Then O'Brien's face was as inscrutable as everybody else's. But even that was a memorable event in the locked loneliness in which one had to live.

0: Down with Big Brother. Down with Big Brother. I'll fill the page with it or the whole book. Makes no difference now. The thought police will get me just the same. Even if I never put the pen to paper, I have committed thought crime. And for that, they're bound to get you. Sooner or later, but they'll get you. Always during the night, you simply disappear. Your name removed from the registers. Every record of you wiped out. You were abolished, annihilated, vaporized. They'll shoot me in the back. I don't care. Down with Big Brother. They always shoot you in the back of the neck. I don't care. Down with Big Brother.
1: Already? You sit still. Maybe they'll go away. The worst thing would be to delay. You get up and you move heavily toward the door.
2: Oh, comrade, do you think you could come across and have a look at our kitchen sink? It's got blocked up and...
0: I'll see what I can do, Mrs. Parsons.
2: I'm sorry to bother you. Of course, it's only because Tom isn't home.
1: Amid the clutter of the flat, you notice the banners of the Youth League and the Spies on the wall, and a full-size poster of Big Brother.
2: Don't mind the looks of the place. It's the children. They haven't been out today.
0: Have you got a spanner?
2: A spanner? I don't know. Perhaps the children...
3: Up with your hands!
1: The tough-looking boy springs at you with a pointed toy automatic pistol. He is dressed in the uniform of the Spies.
3: Higher! Get them up higher!
0: Is this high enough?
3: You're a traitor! You're a thought criminal!
2: Freddy, please let Mr. Smith fix the sink.
3: He's a traitor, a thought criminal!
2: Oh, he and his sister are disappointed because they couldn't go to the park to see the hanging of the Eurasian war prisoners.
3: Why can't we go? All the other children are going.
2: Take you next time.
3: Oh, that won't be for another month.
0: There, Mrs. Parsons, I think that does it.
2: Thank you, comrade. Say thank you, Freddy.
3: I will not. He's a traitor. He's a follower of Goldstein.
1: You go to the window. Down in the street, the wind flaps a torn poster with the word Ingsoc. You stand watching it.
0: The three sacred principles of Ingsoc. Newspeak, double think, the mutability of the past. What past? The past is dead. The future is unimaginable. I am alone, lost in a monstrous world. What living human creature is on my side? How do I know that the power of the party won't endure forever?
1: Like an answer, the three slogans on the white face of the Ministry of Truth come back to you.
4: War is peace. Freedom is liberty. Ignorance is strength.
1: The telescreen strikes. You have to leave in 10 minutes to be back at your work at 14:30. You see the diary on the table.
0: Who am I writing it for? Only the thought police will read it before they wipe it out of existence and out of memory. But there are things I must say or I can't stay sane.
1: You go back to the table, dip your pen, and write.
0: To the future or to the past. To a time when thought is free, when men are different one from another and do not live alone. To a time when truth exists and what is done cannot be undone. From the age of uniformity, from the age of solitude, from the age of Big Brother, from the age of doublethink, greetings. I am already dead, for I am committing thought crime, and thought crime is death.
5: You're just the man I was looking for.
0: Well, what can I do for you, Simon?
5: Tell me, have you got any razor blades?
0: Not one. I've been using the same for 6 weeks.
5: Did you go and see the prisoners hanged yesterday?
0: I was working. I'll see it on the fix, I suppose.
5: A very inadequate substitute. It's a good hanging, Smith. I think it spoils it when they tie their feet together.
6: Next, please.
5: Oh, there's a table over there under the telescreen. Let's pick up a gin on the way.
0: Simon, how's that dictionary of newspeak getting on?
5: Slowly. I'm on the adjectives. It's fascinating.
0: It must be quite a job inventing new words.
5: Oh, that's not our chief job at all. We're destroying words. What sense is there in having a whole string of useless, vague words like excellent and splendid and all the rest of them? Plus good covers the meaning. Or double plus good if you want something stronger still. Don't you see the beauty of that, Winston? It was B.B.'s idea originally, of course.
0: Well, I know that, Simon, one of Big Brother's most revolutionary ideas.
5: Oh, it's not just words. In the end, we shall make thought crime impossible, because there will be no words in which to express it. Has it ever occurred to you, Winston, that by the year 2050, not a single human will be alive who could understand such a conversation as we're now having?
0: Oh, except the proletarians, of course.
5: Oh, the proletarians are not human beings. Proles and animals are free. The whole literature of the past would have been destroyed. Chaucer, Shakespeare, Milton, Byron, they'll exist only in you-speak versions.
0: Then they'll be changed into something different?
5: Well, even the slogans of the party will change. How can you have a slogan like, freedom is slavery, when the concept of freedom has been abolished? The whole climate of thought will be different. In fact, there will be no thought as we understand it now.
7: Hello, hello, hello, hello. Mind if I sit down?
0: Not at all, Parsons.
7: By the way, old boy, I hear a little beggar of mine gave you a rough time yesterday.
0: I think he was a little upset at not going to the execution.
7: Oh, well, shows the right spirit, doesn't it? Oh, by the way, do you know what that little girl of mine did last Saturday when the troop was in a hike out Berkhamsted way? She got two other girls to go with her and spent the whole afternoon following a strange man. And then, when they got to Amersham, handed him over to the patrols.
0: What did they do that for?
7: Ah! My kid made sure he was some enemy agent. Might have been got by parachute. Pretty smart for a nipper of seven, eh?
0: What happened to the man?
7: That I couldn't say, of course, but I wouldn't be surprised if he was now an unperson.
0: Oh, good. Of course, we can't afford to take chances.
7: Oh, what I mean to say is, there's a war on. I suppose you don't have any razor blades you can let me have, huh?
0: Not one.
7: Mm. Just thought I'd ask you, old boy.
0: I'm sorry.
7: Well, it's back to work, old boy.
1: You sit in your flat, listening to the telescreen voice. The diary is open before you, but you are not writing. Once again, you feel the protest in your stomach, in your skin. The feeling that you've been cheated of something that you had a right to. You try, but you can't remember anything different. You turn to writing in your diary.
0: How can I know what used to be? There is the party slogan. Who controls the past controls the future. Who controls the present controls the past. The party can thrust its hand into the past and say of this or that event, it never happened. And this is more terrifying than mere torture and death. The party says, reject the evidence of your eyes and ears. It is the final, most essential command. Maybe I'm a lunatic. Perhaps a lunatic is simply a minority of one. But the obvious, the silly, the true, has got to be defended. The solid world exists. Stones are hard. Water is wet. Objects unsupported fall towards the Earth's center. Freedom is the freedom to say that 2 + 2 = 4. If that is granted, all else follows.
1: It's a dangerous thing you're doing now. You've walked for several miles through the proletarian section where the thought police would have many questions to ask if they found you. Now you find yourself inside the junk store where you had bought the diary.
8: I recognized you on the pavement. You're the gentleman that bought the keepsake album.
0: I was passing, I just looked in. I don't want anything in particular, Mr. Charrington.
8: Nah, it's just as well, because I don't suppose I could have satisfied you. Between you and me, the antique trade's just about finished. Now, there's another room upstairs that you might care to see.
0: You lived here at one time?
8: Until my wife died. Now, don't you think this is a quiet, cozy room?
0: There's no telescreen.
8: I never had one of those things. Now, if you happen to be interested in old prints, here, sir. The frame's fixed to the wall, but I could unscrew it for you, I dare say.
0: I know that building, Mr. Charrington. It's a ruin now. It's in the middle of the street outside the Palace of Justice.
8: That's right, sir. It was a church at one time. St. Clement's Dane, its name was. Oranges and lemons, say the bells of St. Clement's.
0: What's that?
8: That was a rhyme we had when I was a little boy, a full 60 years ago.
0: How does it go on?
8: I don't remember, but I do know how it ended up. Here comes a candle to light you to bed. Here comes a chopper to chop off your head. It was a kind of dance. And when they came to, here comes a chopper to chop off your head, they brought their arms down and caught you. It was just the names of churches. All the London churches were in it. All the principal ones, that is.
0: I never knew it had been a church.
8: Oh, there's lots of them left, really. Though they've been put to other uses. How did the rhyme go? Ah, I've got it. You owe me 3 farthings, say the bells of St. Martin's. There now. That's as far as I can get. 1 farthing. That was a small copper coin. Looked something like a cent.
0: Where was St. Martin's?
8: That's still standing in Victoria Square. It's the building where they have the models of the rock bonnets and the floating fortresses and the pictures of enemy atrocities. St. Martin's in the Fields, it used to be called.
1: You leave, Mr. Charrington. You should never have come back here without knowing if the old man could be trusted. You start down the street. You'll come back to buy the engraving of St. Clement's Lane and carry it home, hidden under the jacket of your overalls. And you'll even drag the rest of the poem out of Mr. Charrington's memory.
0: Oranges and lemons, say the bells of St. Clement. You owe me 3 farthings, say the...
1: Suddenly, your heart turns to ice. A figure in blue overalls is coming toward you. A dark-haired girl in her 20s. The narrow scarlet sash of the Junior Anti-Sex League is wound around her waist. You know her, but you've never spoken to her. She looks straight into your face, then walks on quickly as though she hadn't seen you. For a few seconds, you're too paralyzed to move. Then you turn and walk heavily away.
0: It's at night they come for you. Always at night. The proper thing is to kill yourself before they get you. And they'll get you. Once you've succumbed to thought crime, you're dead.
9: From Hollywood, the NBC University Theater is bringing you David Niven in a radio version of George Orwell's 1984. And now, our intermission commentator, the distinguished author, Mr. James Hilton.
10: George Orwell is a distinguished English writer who is desperately concerned, as many others of us are today, with the shape of things to come. And he is also aware that such earlier prophecies as those of Mr. Wells and Mr. Aldous Huxley were not so much incorrect as incomplete, and are now in need of restatement and revision before a modern audience. Thus, Mr. Wells forecasts the engulfment of modern civilization in total war. But war, says Mr. Orwell, is not all, nor is it quite the worst imaginable thing. And as long ago as 1932, Mr. Huxley satirized the regimented state in his book called Brave New World. But some people in those days probably missed the satire and thought that with all its mass production techniques and scientific management, Mr. Huxley's New World might even be worth looking forward to. But today, no one is so naive as that. Indeed, the crisis of our civilization is in some danger of becoming a cliché for after-dinner speakers. Mr. Orwell, however, is the first writer to warn us in the form of fictional satire what might conceivably happen if all the worst features that exist anywhere in our modern world were to prevail over all the others, and if, in addition, all these worst features were to spread all over the earth. Since the story is told with nightmarish detail and inexorable logic, the commentator can perhaps serve best by a few mild warnings of his own. First, that despite any easy assumptions that might readily and even excusably occur to both listener and reader, Mr. Orwell's satire does not bear exclusively against any one country. Certain early symptoms of that breakdown of the human soul which he forecasts are diagnosable in all countries today. And most of us also, to a greater or less extent, are already victims of certain types of doublethink. And it would be a useful private exercise to examine near home for such instances as well as to recognize them more spectacularly in other parts of the world. Personally, I find Mr. Orwell's picture horrible and timely and fascinating. It will probably take its place among the memorable works of its kind, both for its technical virtuosity and for a sort of intellectual passion that pervades it throughout. Mr. Orwell is, as we say, burned up about the state of the world, but the fuel of that fire is not only in the world, but in his own mind. This is what makes the satirist at all times and in all ages, and it's why, having read Mr. Orwell's 1984, you may not feel you'd like to meet any of its characters, but you do feel you'd like to meet Mr. Orwell, if only for an argument. Outside of literature, however, it might be said that 1984 suffers from a philosophic flaw inherent in all such prophetic fiction. It does not allow for the fact that history is not an exact science, perhaps not even a science at all, and that any equation of the future is bound to contain many variables. And yet, with all the reservations some of us might make, this book that Mr. Orwell has written deserves our serious attention. It is not a likable story, And one may hope and even believe that it is not a likely story either. But when we think of all that has happened throughout the world during our own lifetimes, it does not seem quite an impossible story.
11: Thank you, Mr. Hilton.
1: It's the middle of the morning, and you've left the work cubicle to go to the lavatory. A solitary figure comes toward you from the other end of a long, brightly lit corridor. It's the girl with the dark hair. 4 days ago, you ran into her outside the junk shop. She's about 10 feet from you.
0: Oh, are you hurt?
12: It's nothing. My arm. I'll be all right in a second.
0: You haven't broken anything?
12: No, I'm all right. It just hurt for a moment, that's all.
0: Here, let me help you up.
12: Oh, thanks. I'll be all right. I only gave my wrist a bit of a bang. Thanks, comrade.
1: She walks off briskly. While you were helping her up, she slipped something into your hand. A scrap of paper folded into a square. You will open it when you are away from the telescreens in the corridor and in the lavatory.
0: Whatever's on the paper, it must have some kind of political meaning. She's an agent of the Thought Police. They have reasons for the message. Maybe a threat, a summons, an order to commit suicide, a trap. Maybe not that at all. Maybe a note from an underground organization. Perhaps the Brotherhood exists after all. No, absurd. The message means only one thing. Death.
1: 10 minutes later, in your cubicle, you open it. In a large, unformed handwriting.
12: I love you.
1: It's hard to conceal your agitation from the telescreen.
0: I've got to get in touch with her. Arrange a meeting somewhere. But I don't know her name or where she lives. I can't follow her home. That would mean loitering outside the ministry, bound to be noticed. There's one place. The canteen. At a table by herself, not too near the telescreen. With a chatter of conversation all around. For only 30 seconds. For only a few words.

0: A week goes by. At last it happens. You both sit eating the watery stew. You continue eating, you don't look up.
1: What time do you leave work?
2: 18:30.
1: Where can we meet?
2: Victory Square, near the monument.
1: Full of telescreens.
2: Doesn't matter if there's a crowd.
1: Any signal?
2: No. Don't come up until you see me among a lot of people. And don't look at me. Just keep somewhere near me.
1: What time?
2: 19 hours.
1: All right.

0: innocent Jackie. Go to Paddington Station. Take train 14 to Fenchurch. Turn left outside the station and you'll come to a gate with a top bar missing. Go across that field to a track between bushes. Stay on that until you come to a dead tree with moss on it. Can you remember that?
1: Yes.
0: You turn left, then right, then left again, and the gate's got no top bar.
1: Yes, what time?
0: About 15. You may have to wait. I'll get there by another way. Are you sure you remember everything?
1: Yes.
0: Then get away from me as quick as you can.

0: Here we are. I didn't want to say anything in the lane in case there was a mic hidden there. We're all right here, though.
1: I didn't meet any patrols. I watched for them all the way from the station.
0: Oh, we're safe here. What are you grinning at?
1: Would you believe that till this moment, I didn't know the color of your eyes? Now that you've seen what I'm really like, can you still bear to look at me?
0: Yes, easily.
1: I'm 39 years old. I've got a wife I can't get rid of. I've got varicose veins, and I've got 5 false teeth.
0: I couldn't care less.
1: Darling.
0: Oh, darling. Precious. Oh, my dearest, dearest love. We've got the whole afternoon. Isn't this...
1: What's your name?
0: Julia. I know yours. It's Winston. Winston Smith.
1: How'd you find that out?
0: I expect I'm better at finding out things than you are, dear. Tell me, what did you think of me before that day I gave you the note?
1: I hated the sight of you. I wanted to hurt you, murder you. If you really want to know, I imagine that you had something to do with the thought police.
0: Oh, no. Not the thought police.
1: Well, perhaps not exactly that, but from your general appearance, merely because you're young and fresh and healthy, I thought that probably...
0: You thought I was a good party member. And you also thought that if I had a quarter of a chance... I'd denounce you as a thought criminal and get you killed off.
1: Yes, something of that kind. Well, a great many young girls are like that, you know.
0: This bloody sash that does it. Wait, I'll rip the thing off. There. Have a piece of chocolate.
1: Where did you get this?
0: Black market.
1: You're very young. 10 years younger than I am. What could attract you in a man like me?
0: As soon as I saw you, I knew you were against them. Against the party. Against the bloody rotten swine in the inner party.
1: Julia, listen. I'm against the purity the party preaches and the goodness. I don't want any virtue to exist anywhere. I want everyone to be corrupt to the bones.
0: Well, then, I ought to suit you, dear. I'm corrupt to the very bones.
2: You never go back to the clearing in the wood. You and Julia can meet only in the streets. In a different place every evening, and never for more than a half hour at a time. You don't even discuss the possibility of getting married. No committee would sanction it, even if Catherine could somehow be gotten rid of. It's hopeless, even as a daydream.
0: What was she like, your wife?
1: She was, you know the newspeak word, good thinkful, meaning naturally orthodox, incapable of thinking a bad thought.
0: I know the kind of person, right enough. Everything is always... our duty to the party.
1: How do you know that?
0: I've been at school too, dear. Why didn't you shove her off the cliff? I would have.
1: Perhaps if I'd been the same person I am now.
0: Are you sorry you didn't?
1: Yes. I am now.
0: Are you sorry you didn't?
1: Yes. On the whole, I'm sorry I didn't. But it doesn't really matter. In this game we're playing, we can't win. We are the dead.
0: We're not dead yet.
1: Not physically. 6 months, a year, 5 years conceivably. I'm afraid of death. You're young, so you're more afraid of it. We put it off as long as we can, but it makes very little difference.
0: Oh, rubbish. Don't you enjoy being alive? Look, darling, I'm real. I'm solid. Alive. Don't you like that?
1: Yes, I like that.
0: Stop talking about dying, then. Where shall we meet next time?
1: Julia, I've rented the room for Mr. Charrington.
0: Sooner or later, we'll be caught.
1: I know. It's madness.
0: Yes. Wait for me there, day after tomorrow. Wait. Just let me show you what I've brought. Look here. Go on. Go on, open it.
1: Sugar.
0: Real, not saccharine. And here, a loaf of white bread. But look, this is the one I'm really proud of.
1: Coffee. Real coffee.
0: There's a whole kilo here.
1: Well, how'd you manage to get hold of all these things?
0: Oh, it's all in a party stuff. And look, I've got a little packet of tea, too.
1: Real tea. Not blackberry leaves.
0: There's been a lot of tea about lately. They captured India or something. But listen, dear, I want you to turn your back on me for a bit. And don't turn around till I tell you. You can turn around now. Well?
1: Beautiful. I've never seen a woman of the party with cosmetics on her face. And scent, too.
0: Yes, dear. And scent, too. And do you know what I'm going to do next? I'm going to get hold of a real woman's frock and silk stockings and high heels. Oh, darling, in this room, I'm going to be a woman, not a party comrade. A woman. I'll make some coffee in another moment. We've still got an hour. What time do they cut the lights off at your flats?
3: 23:30.
0: It's 23 at the hospital. Hi! Get out of there, you filthy brute!
4: What was it?
0: A rat. He saw his beastly nose. Oh, there's a hole down there.
4: Rats? In this room?
0: Oh, they're all over. Some parts of London are just swarming with them. A woman daren't leave a baby alone for 2 minutes. It's the great, huge brown ones that do it, and the brutes always...
4: Don't go on!
0: Darling, what's the matter?
4: Oh, of all the horrors in the world, a rat!
0: Oh, no, darling, no. Now, don't worry. We're not going to have the filthy brutes in here. I'll stuff the hole before we go. Oh, come on. Help me make the coffee. Darling, I've been meaning to ask you. That picture over there on the wall, would that be about 100 years old?
1: More. 200, I dare say. I can't tell. It's impossible to discover the age of anything nowadays.
0: What is that place? I've seen it before somewhere.
1: It's a church. Or at least it used to be. St. Clement's Dane, its name was. Oranges and lemons, say the bells of St. Clement.
0: You owe me 3 farthings, say the bells of St. Martin's. I can't remember how it goes after that. But anyway, I remember it ends up... Here comes a candle to light you to bed. Here comes a chopper to chop off your head.
1: Who taught you that?
0: My grandfather. He was vaporized when I was 8. I wonder what a lemon was.
1: Oh, I can remember lemons. They were quite common in the 50s. They were so sour, it set your teeth on edge even to smell them.
0: Oh, dear. I suppose it's almost time we were leaving. I should start washing this paint off. I'll get the lipstick off your face afterwards.
2: It happens at last. The expected message comes. We're walking down the long corridor of the ministry. You turn around. It's O'Brien.
5: I was reading one of your Newspeak articles the other day. You take a scholarly interest in Newspeak, I believe.
1: Well, hardly scholarly. I'm only an amateur. I never had anything to do with the construction of the language.
5: But you write it very elegantly. Have you seen the 10th edition of the Newspeak dictionary?
1: No, I didn't think it had been issued yet.
5: A few advanced copies have been circulated. I have one myself. It might interest you to look at it, perhaps.
1: Yes, very much so.
5: Some of the new developments are most ingenious. Let me see. Perhaps you could pick it up at my flat sometime that suited you. Wait. Let me give you my address.

0: Julia, darling, it was like a message, as if O'Brien was saying, if you ever want to see me, this is where I can be found.
1: But he's an important member of the Inham party, dear. If it's a trap...
0: Darling, this is part of something that happened years ago. First, it was a secret involuntary thought. Then I started a diary. I've moved from thoughts to words, and now from words to action.
1: Where will it end?
0: In the ministry of love. I've accepted that. The end was contained in the beginning. Has it ever occurred to you that the best thing for us to do would be simply to walk out of here before it's too late and never see each other again?
1: Yes, dear. It's occurred to me several times. But I'm not going to do it all the same.
0: We've been lucky. It can't last much longer.
1: What you do, I'm going to do.
0: We may be together for another 6 months, a year. There's no knowing. At the end, we're certain to be apart. Do you realize how utterly alone we shall be? When once they get hold of us, there's nothing. Nothing either of us can do for the other. If I confess, they'll shoot you. If I don't, they'll shoot you just the same. Neither of us will even know whether the other is alive or dead. The one thing that matters is that we shouldn't betray one another. Although, even that can't make the slightest difference.
1: Everybody always confesses. You can't help it. They torture you.
0: Oh, I don't mean confessing. Confession is not betrayal. What you say or do doesn't matter. Only feelings matter. If they could mean you, that would be the real betrayal.
1: They can't do that. They can make you say anything, anything. But they can't make you believe it. They can't get inside of you.
0: No, that's quite true. They can't get inside you. If you can feel that staying human is worthwhile, even when it can't have any result whatever, then you've beaten them.
1: Darling, whenever it is you go to O'Brien, I'm going with you.

0: You can turn it off.
1: Yes, Winston. We have that privilege. Well, shall I say it, or will you?
0: I'll say it. That thing is really turned off?
1: Yes. Everything is turned off. We're alone.
0: All right. We have come here because we believe that there is some kind of secret conspiracy, some kind of secret organization working against the party, and that you are involved in it. We want to join it and work for it. We are enemies of the party. We disbelieve in the principles of Ingsoc. We are thought criminals. We are also adulterers. I tell you this because we want to put ourselves at your mercy.
1: Yes. First, let us all take a drink. I think it's fitting that we should begin by drinking a health. To our leader. To Emmanuel Goldstein.
0: Then there is such a person as Goldstein.
1: Yes, and he's alive. Where, I don't know.
0: And the conspiracy, the organization, it is real? It's not simply an invention of the thought police?
1: No, it's real. The Brotherhood, we call it. You'll never know much more about it than that it exists, and that you belong to it. I'll come back to that presently. Now for the matter. What are you prepared to do?
0: Anything we are capable of.
1: You're prepared to give your lives?
0: Yes.
1: To commit murder?
0: Yes.
1: To commit acts of sabotage which may cost the death of hundreds of innocent people?
0: Yes.
1: To cheat, to forge, to blackmail, to corrupt the minds of children, to distribute habit-forming drugs, to do anything which is likely to weaken the power of the party?
0: Yes.
1: You are prepared to commit suicide if and when we order it?
0: Yes.
1: You are prepared, the two of you, to separate and never see one another again?
2: No.
1: No. You did well to tell me. You understand that you'll be fighting in the dark. Later, I shall send you a book from which you will learn the true nature of the society we live in. And the strategy by which we shall destroy it. Brotherhood exists, but I cannot tell you. You will get used to living without results, without hope. We are the dead. Our only true life is in the future. Do you carry a briefcase to work?
0: As a rule, yes.
1: What is it like?
0: Oh, black, very shabby, two straps.
1: Good. One day soon in the street, a man will touch you on the arm and say, I think you've dropped your briefcase. The one he gives you will contain a copy of Goldstein's book. You'll return it within 14 days. You must leave in a couple of minutes. We shall meet again. If we do meet again.
0: In the place where there is no darkness?
1: In the place where there is no darkness. In the meantime, is there anything you wish to say before you leave? Any question?
0: Yes. Did you ever hear an old rhyme that begins, Oranges and lemons, say the bells of St. Clement.
1: Yes, Winston. Oranges and lemons, say the bells of St. Clement. You owe me 3 farthings, say the bells of St. Martin's. When will you pay me, say the bells of Old Bailey. When I get rich, say the bells of Shoreditch.
0: You knew the last line.
1: Yes, I knew the last line. And now I'm afraid it's time for you to go.
3: I've got the book.
0: We must read it. You two, all members of the Brotherhood, have to read it.
2: You read it aloud. That's the best way. Then you can explain it to me as you go.
0: The new movements which appeared in the middle years of the century, Ingsoc in Oceania, neo-Bolshevism in Eurasia, death worship in East Asia, had the conscious aim of perpetuating unfreedom and inequality. The new movements grew out of the old ones. Even the names of the 4 ministries exhibit an impotence in their deliberate reversal of the facts. The Ministry of Peace concerns itself with war. The Ministry of Truth with lies. The Ministry of Love with torture. The Ministry of Plenty with starvation. These contradictions are not accidental. They are deliberate exercises in double think. For it is only by reconciling contradictions that power...
2: Oh, I'm hungry.
0: Odd.
2: Darling, the stove's gone out. And there's no oil.
0: Oh, we can get some for old Charrington, I expect.
2: Oh, gosh, but it's cold in here.
0: Do you remember the thrush that sang to us that first day at the edge of the wood?
2: He wasn't singing to us. He was just singing.
0: No, not to us. We are the dead.
2: We are the dead.
4: You are the dead! You are the dead!
2: It was behind the picture.
4: It was behind the picture. Remain exactly where you are. Make no movement until you are ordered.
2: Now they can see it.
4: Now we can see you. Stand. hand out in the middle of the room. Stand back to back. Toss your hands behind your head. Do not touch one another. The house is surrounded.
2: I suppose that we may as well say goodbye.
4: You may as well say goodbye. And by the way, while we are on the subject, here comes a candle to light you to bed. Here comes a chopper to chop off your head.
3: I don't know where you are. The windowless cell with white porcelain walls might be in the Ministry of Love. Concealed lamps flooded with a cold light. There's a low, steady humming sound. It is the place where there is no darkness.
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3: There is a telescreen on each wall. You started to reach into your overalls for stray breadcrumbs. You haven't eaten since you were arrested.
6: Ampleforth.
0: Smith, you too?
6: What are you in for?
0: There is only one offense, is there not? Crime thought.
6: And you have committed it?
0: Apparently. We were producing a definitive edition of Kipling. I allowed the word God to remain at the end of a line. I couldn't help it. The rhyme was Rod. There are only 12 rhymes to Rod in the language. There was no other rhyme.
6: Do you know what time it is?
0: No, I don't. There's no difference between night and day in this place.
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3: Time passes. Your hunger grows. Prisoners, men and women, are brought into your cell and are taken out. To room 101. Then the cell door opens once again. O'Brien and a guard come in. You start to your feet. You forget the telescreen.
0: They got you, too.
8: They got me a long time ago. You knew this, Winston. You've always known it. Guard!

0: With that blow, the nightmare starts and you confess to anything and everything. The confessions are a formality. The torture is real. And it goes on and on and on and on. Now you're lying strapped to a table. You can't move. There's a strong light falling in your face. O'Brien is standing at your side. On the other side, a man in a white coat holding a hypodermic syringe.
1: I told you that we met here again.
2: Yes, would
3: you? Oh!
1: That's only a sample of what I can do by turning this dial. Remember that. If you lie to me, you will cry out of pain instantly. Do you understand that?
3: Yes.
1: I'm taking trouble with you, Winston, because you're worth trouble. You suffer from a defective memory. Fortunately, it is curable. There's a party slogan dealing with the control of the past. Repeat it, if you please.
3: Who controls the past controls the future. Who controls the present controls the past.
1: Good. Is it your opinion, Winston, that the past has any real existence?
3: No.
1: Then where does the past exist, if at all?
3: In records, it's written down, in the mind, in human memories.
1: But we, the party, control all records, and we control all memories. Then we control the past, do we not?
3: But how can you stop people remembering things? How can you control memory? You've not controlled mine.
1: On the contrary, you have not controlled it. That is what has brought you here. Do you remember writing in your diary, freedom is the freedom to say that 2 + 2 make 4? How many fingers am I holding up, Winston?
3: 4.
1: And if the party says that it's not 4, but 5, then how many?
3: 4.
1: How many fingers, Winston?
3: 4.
1: How many fingers, Winston?
3: 4. 4. What else can I say? 4.
1: How many fingers, Winston?
3: 4. Stop it. Stop it. 4. 4.
1: How many fingers, Winston?
3: 5. 5.
1: You're lying. You still think there are 4. How many, please?
3: 4, 5, 4, anything you like. Stop it. Stop the pain. Stop.
1: You're a slow learner, Winston.
3: How can I help it? How can I help seeing what's in front of my eyes? 2 and 2 are 4.
1: Sometimes, Winston. Sometimes they are 5 or 3. Or all of them at once. You must try harder. It's not easy to become sane. It's not easy.
0: It goes on endlessly. The questions, the drugs, the questions, the torture machines. Endlessly.
1: Do you know where you are, Winston?
3: I don't know. I can guess. In the Ministry of Love.
1: Do you know how long you've been here?
3: No, I think it's months.
1: And why do you imagine we bring people to this place?
3: To make them confess?
1: No, that's not the reason. Try again.
3: To punish them?
1: No. To cure you. To make you sane. The party is not interested in the overt act. The thought is all we care about. We do not merely destroy our enemies, we change them. What happens to you here is forever. Even if we choose to let you live out the natural term of your life, you can never escape from us. Holden, set the machine for 2,000.
4: Yes, comrade.
1: This time it won't hurt you, Winston. Keep your eyes fixed on mine. Now, how many fingers am I holding?
3: 5.
1: You see 5?
3: Yes.
1: You see now that it's at any rate possible.
3: Yes.
1: Before we bring the session to an end, you can ask me a few questions if you choose. The machine is switched off. What is your first question?
3: What have you done with Julia?
1: She betrayed you, Winston. All her rebelliousness, her deceit, her folly, her dirty-mindedness, everything has been burnt out of her. It was a perfect conversion.
3: You tortured her?
1: Next question.
3: Does Big Brother exist?
1: Of course he exists. The party exists. Big Brother is the embodiment of the party.
3: Will Big Brother ever die?
1: Of course not. How could he die? Next question.
3: What is in room 101?
1: You know that, Winston. Everyone knows what's in room 101. Holton, the hypodermic. We have beaten you, Winston. We have broken you. Can you think of any single degradation that has not happened to you?
3: I have not betrayed Julia.
1: No. That is perfectly true. You have not betrayed Julia.
3: Tell me, how soon will they shoot me?
1: It might be a long time. You're a difficult case. But don't give up hope. Everyone is cured sooner or later. In the end, we shall shoot you.
0: You're much better now. Weeks or months have passed, but you have no way of knowing. And one day, O'Brien is in your cell. With him are the guards.
1: Get up, Winston. Come here. You've had thoughts of deceiving me. Stand up straighter. Look me in the face. Tell me, Winston, and remember, no lies. Tell me, what are your true feelings toward Big Brother?
3: I hate him.
1: You hate him? Good. Then the time has come for you to take the last step. You must love Big Brother. It is not enough to obey him, you must love him. Guard, take him. Room 101.
0: You're strapped upright in a chair, so tightly that you can move nothing, not even your head. There are two small tables in front of you, and for a moment you're alone. Then O'Brien comes in.
1: Winston, you asked me once what was in room 101. Everyone knows the answer. The thing that is in room 101 is the worst thing in the world. The worst thing in the world varies from individual to individual. It may be death by fire, by drowning, by impalement, or 50 other deaths. In your case, it happens to be rats. Here. I placed the cage on the table so you can see them.
3: You can't do that. You couldn't. It's impossible, O'Brien. You know this isn't necessary. What do you want me to do?
1: For everyone, there is something unendurable. Courage and cowardice are not involved. For you, the unendurable is rats. They're a form of pressure you cannot withstand. You will do what is required of you.
3: But what is it? What is it? How can I do it if I don't know what it is? No, don't bring him any closer.
1: You understand the construction of this cage. This mask will fit over your head, leaving no other exit. When I press this lever, these starving brutes will leap at your face. Sometimes they attack the eyes.
3: No, no, don't bring them closer. No, no, no. Do it to Julia. Do it to Julia, not to me. I don't care what you do to her, sir. They'll strip her to the bone. Not me.

0: the lonely hour of 15. 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Nobody pays any attention to you. You've even seen Julia again. There was no danger in it. On a cold, biting March day, you had come across her in the park.
1: I betrayed you.
2: I betrayed you.
1: Sometimes they threaten you with something. Something you can't even think about. Then you don't care. You want it to happen to the other person. And that's what you keep shouting. All you care about is yourself.
2: All you care about is yourself.
1: You don't feel the same toward the other person any longer.
2: No, you don't feel the same. What happens to you there is forever. Something is burned out. We must meet again.
1: Yes, we must meet again.

0: Now in the dust on the cafe table, your finger traces unconsciously 2 + 2 = 5. 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It's all right. Everything is all right. The struggle is finished. You have won the victory over yourself.
1: I love you, Bill.

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2: Tonight, our Theatre Guild on the Air presentation is an outstanding event in radio entertainment. With Frederick March, Barbara Bel Geddes, and Hugh Williams as our stars, we bring you one of the true masterpieces of the creative imagination, The Strange Case of Dr. Jekyll and Mr. Hyde by Robert Louis Stevenson. You'll hear Frederick March recreate the characterization that made his screen performance of Dr. Jekyll and Mr. Hyde one of the unforgettable triumphs of motion picture history. Barbara Bel Geddes plays Elizabeth Carey, and Hugh Williams is John Utterson, who tells us the story. We raise the curtain now on Dr. Jekyll and Mr. Hyde, adapted for radio by Leslie Reed and directed by Homer Fickett.

I begin this story in the chapel of a little out-of-the-way burying ground near London. For in that place, and at that moment, all we could do near London. For in that place, and at that moment, all we could do about the figure in the coffin was to try...

0: learning to rest that day, had died in another man's body. The time was the later years of the reign of Queen Victoria, and Dr. Henry Jekyll was one of the most brilliant men of our generation. Yet somehow, we never felt quite that Henry Jekyll was one of us. I, John Utterson, was his close friend and legal advisor. But when I tell his story, it seems to belong to some alien future. I feel that I'm speaking to generations yet unborn, just as I think Jekyll was, for example, in his famous address to the Royal Society in 1885.
1: Thank you, gentlemen.
2: Thank you. You are very kind.
3: Jekyll, do you have a moment?
2: Ah, Lanyon, my friend. I didn't think you would deign to come and listen.
3: Your theories are always challenging. But this one, really, Jekyll, I must say.
2: Well, come and say it in the anteroom. Elizabeth is meeting me there.
3: I trust your fiancé as well.
2: Yes, Jekyll. Thank you.
3: Now, Jekyll, I'm speaking as a friend. What was the purpose of your elaborate joke?
2: Joke, Lanyon?
3: Your paper man. You, solemn as a judge, telling the collected scientific brains of the kingdom that Faust and such like legends may be literally true.
2: I repeat, Lanyon, it is not legend, but science. Man is not truly one, but truly two. I firmly believe that we shall one day split the atom. So why not my theory?
3: Divide the human body.
2: Let's say, transform it.
3: Balderdash, Jekyll. Unscientific balderdash, I tell you.
4: Henry.
2: Oh, Elizabeth, my dear.
4: Henry, you are wonderful.
2: Thank you, dear.
3: How are you, Miss Carey?
4: At the moment, very proud, Dr. Lanyon.
2: But our friend thinks I was joking, Elizabeth.
3: Miss Carey, has he converted you? Do you believe that every man and every woman is a battleground where two natures contend for supremacy?
4: It's for scientific men to follow him, Dr. Lanyon. All I can do is help Dr. Lanyon.
2: Can't you see, Lanyon? If my theory is true, life would be relieved of all that makes it unbearable. Everything that leads us to disgrace and remorse set free. Release. An end to the torments within us.
3: Transcendental medicine. Bosh.
2: I tell you, Lanyon, man at the end of this 19th century stands on a threshold of vast new discoveries in science.
3: Yes, science, but not fantasies of the imagination. I warn you, Jekyll, you are playing with fire. Beware of letting loose something you may not be able to control.

0: the city still sleeps. Here alone in my laboratory, the drugs are ready. Dare I make the experiment?
1: You said you would. You said you would.
0: My own thought answers me. My other self. The other side of my being.
1: Your other self, whom you can set free. You know the secret, Chico.
0: Dare I mix the drugs? Dare I call forth the unknown?
1: Courage, Chico. A whole new world is within your grasp. A whole new life that no man has ever lived before.
0: A new life. Freedom to all my suppressed longings for nameless pleasure. For power. 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Myself without a name.
1: Give me a name, man. Give me a shape. A body. Bring me into the world.
0: You are only a thought hiding in my mind.
1: Hide? How appropriate. Call me that. When you are Mr. Hyde, you shall be free of all your bonds.
0: But my bond to Elizabeth Carey. I love her. I would not wish to abandon her.
1: She shall never know of Mr. Hyde. Never see that side of you. Summon me and I shall appear. Dismiss me and I pass away like the stain of breath upon a mirror.
0: My hand is on the file. And yet I'm trembling. My heart is pounding. The drugs may kill me. Dare I risk it?
1: Dare you not? You, whose soul has been racked by secret longings. You who have been tortured through sleepless nights by the infinity of the unexplored.
0: I will.

0: the liquid.
1: The powder into the liquid.
0: Drink!
1: May the powers of the unknown help me. For now, I drink.
2: It's pain! Oh, my heart is pounding. What have I done? My life is passing. I can hear voices from the day of my birth.
3: Over 7.5 pounds. A fine boy.
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5: 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Going up in the world.
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3: I'm taking you,
6: sir. Balderdash, unscientific balderdash.

0: This is the horror of death.
1: On the contrary, Dr. Jekyll. This is but the pangs of birth.
0: Hyde. You are Hyde.
1: Yes, my friend. It is I, in the flesh and at your service. Thank you very much, my dear doctor. Before, Hyde was but a thought in the mind of Jekyll. Now, Jekyll is but a thought in the mind of Hyde.
0: Hyde. I don't know how to express it.
1: Free, of course. Younger, lighter, happier in body. To live at last. To experience forbidden pleasure. To enjoy power without restraint of law.
0: You seem to be smaller than I.
1: Now you have freed it and given it the physical form, it shall grow.
0: What do you look like, Hyde? Let us go to the mirror. So, that is you, Hyde. That is my other self.
1: I am what I am, Dr. Jekyll. There is no mask of hypocrisy on my face. And don't pretend you find me repulsive.
0: Evil. Pure evil is written on your face, Hyde. Plainly and broadly. And your hands are the human paws of an ape.
1: That is the small price I must pay to our ancestors for the luxury of unbridled freedom. Now, the drugs again, to transform me back to Jekyll until you have made preparation for the life of Mr. Hyde.
0: Preparation?
1: How? You must order clothes smaller than your own to fit the body of Hyde. A lodging, money, the freedom of your own house. After that, Jekyll, you may summon me forth whenever the fancy seizes you. Now, it's nearly dawn. The potion must be mixed.
0: Will it succeed in reverse? Will it? Or is my identity as Henry Jekyll lost beyond redemption?
1: I drink! I have done it! The conclusive experiment! I am the master.
2: Au revoir, Dr. Jekyll. Au revoir. You will see me often henceforth.

0: Come in, Poole.
1: You rang, sir?
0: Yes. Yes, Poole, I want to give you some instructions about Mr. Hyde, a young friend of mine.
1: Mr. Hyde, sir?
0: Yes, Mr. Edward Hyde. I have invited him to use the house as his own whenever he feels so inclined. He has my permission to use the laboratory also. I've given him a key to the back door.
1: Very good, sir.
0: And you'd better tell the other servants. That's all, Poole.

0: look so tired, Henry. Tell me, what have you been doing with yourself?
1: Oh, hospital, laboratory, you know. But I can forget all that when I am with you, Elizabeth. It's so peaceful here.
0: Oh, is it? As Father's secretary, I have little peace. Papa's a member of the government working for the country.
1: Hoping to make everyone happier, I suppose. Man is a fiend or an angel. What can government do to change that?
0: Henry, what is the matter?
1: Matter?
0: Yes. You've been different. Troubled, I think, since the agitation about your researches. Is that why you're worried?
1: The accused pleaded not guilty and reserved his defense.
2: Jekyll?
1: Yes, Sir Danvers?
2: Liz, my dear, can I trouble you to go and check the abstracts of those two command papers?
0: All right, Father. Excuse me, Henry.
1: Certainly.
2: Jekyll, I wanted a word alone with you.
1: Yeah, that was somewhat obvious, Sir Danvers.
2: Well, dash it. The fact is, Jekyll, I'm worried about you and my daughter.
1: Sir Danvers, I love Elizabeth. I always shall.
2: Then, for heaven's sake, man, what are you waiting for?
1: You are right, Kerry. I am at fault. Nonetheless, I must beg your understanding indulgence. I am engaged in some highly absorbing experiments of a scientific nature.
2: Well, need they preclude an early wedding?
1: I fear, sir, they must. Pray accept my word as an English gentleman that these experiments are of the greatest importance to the cause of British science.
2: Oh, very well, Jekyll, very well. I accept your word. But I confess my uneasiness has not been alleviated. No, not at all.
3: It was to me, John Utterson, that Jekyll came to make legal provision for the being called Edward Hyde. It was in the form of a last will and testament written in Jekyll's own hand. I read it with surprise and disbelief.
1: My dear Utterson, the man can dispose of his property as he pleases.
3: Have you considered how this will affect your fiancée, Elizabeth Carey?
1: Elizabeth has nothing to do with young Mr. Hyde.
3: But who is he, Jekyll, that you calmly propose to leave him nearly £500,000?
1: Utterson, confess. Are you not convinced Edward Hyde is my son as well as my heir?
3: I don't know what he is. I know this is madness.
4: Excuse me interrupting, Mr. Utterson, but would you sign this bill of costs?
3: In a moment.
1: No, Utterson. I've already taken too much of your time. Be good enough to put my will in your safe, anyhow. You notice it's been signed and properly witnessed.
3: Very well, Jekyll.
1: Good afternoon, Mr. Guest. Do not trouble to show me out.
4: Good afternoon, Dr. Jekyll.
3: Wait a moment, Guest. Close the door.
4: Yes, sir.
3: Madness. Guest, have you ever met a friend of Dr. Jekyll's called Hyde? A Mr. Edward Hyde?
4: No, sir, I never have.
3: Well, look at this. Dr. Jekyll has made him his sole heir.
4: Really, sir?
3: And more than that, look. In the event of Jekyll's unexplained absence for more than 3 months, Hyde is to step into his shoes.
4: I've never heard of such a thing, sir.
3: No, more have I, guessed. And I propose to find out something about this fortunate young gentleman. If he be Mr. Hyde, I shall be Mr. Seek. The will gave a mean street in Soho as Mr. Hyde's address. Thenceforth, I haunted that thoroughfare and kept a keen eye on Hyde's door. Then, one night, a little man, almost a dwarf, came stumping along at a good walk, singing to himself while his stick tapped the pavement.
5: Merry wedding bells are wiser, and good advice they bring. Bar the door like any miser, till thou securest the wedding ring.
3: Afterwards, it occurred to me that the singing of that song from Faust by that man had in it some quality of symbolism. But at the time, I was interested only in the sight of a little girl of 8 or 10 running as hard as she could down a cross street. At the corner, the man and the child collided.
6: Down, you brother!
7: No, Mommy, I'm hurt!
6: Soft little creature, underneath my boot.
3: Most carelessly, the man trampled over the child's body and left her screaming on the ground as he strode on singing.
5: He'll out to go to the wedding
7: ring. Stop that man! Stop him! He's the one! Stop the child! Die of it!
6: Stop it.
7: What happened?
6: I'll
7: have
6: done it up in your eyes, Ducky. Stop you. I've got your eyes,
7: sir.
6: I
7: can't. No, no, no. Why? Oh, yes. Let him go. him, ugly little ape.
3: Be good enough to keep your distance, all of you. There appears to be an acute shortage of soap and water among you.
7: Here is ours out. Plant it down, little
3: kid. Now get away, get away. Wait, please wait. We'll hand him over to the police.
7: But can't you see what he's done to my Arabella?
3: What good pray would arresting me do for Arabella? A charming name.
7: You just cling to this, you swine.
8: You're a mark of the cannon. Does it mean nothing to you that you might have injured that child very seriously?
3: If you choose to make capital out of this accident, I am naturally helpless. No gentleman but wishes to avoid a scene.
7: A gentleman is Lord Lummy.
0: Police! I want him in jail.
3: No, madam. You'd do better with £100, madam.
0: £100?
3: Now, let me see. Here are £25 in notes and gold. And I happen to have a check for the balance in my pocket. Take it.
8: I shouldn't advise her to take your check, my friend.
3: Perhaps not. But this is drawn by one of the best-known men in London. See?
8: Henry Jekyll. How did you come by that?
3: That is my business. Give it to her.
9: The crowd dispersed then, and I stood alone with the creature.
3: I have had an unnerving experience, Mr. Utterson. I propose to retire. Otherwise, I should have given myself the pleasure of inviting you in for a nightcap.
8: I have long wanted to meet you, Mr. Hyde.
3: How did you know me?
8: On your side. Will you do me a favor?
3: Pleasure. What shall it be?
8: Will you let me see your face under the light?
3: All right. There.
8: A memorable face, Mr. Hyde.
3: Think you will know me again? Good night.
8: And that is what happened last night, Jekyll. I tell you, he made me shudder.
3: Shocking. Shocking.
8: But perhaps it was an accident.
10: Jekyll, why do you try to excuse the horrible fellow? I tell you, Satan's signature is written on his face. Look out for him, Jekyll.
8: My good Utterson, you are a true friend, but you...
10: I asked you before and I ask you now again. What about Elizabeth? Don't you see that when you're married, this will in favor of Hyde...
8: Don't mention Elizabeth. She doesn't know of Hyde's existence and she never shall.
10: Ah, you're beyond me, Jekyll, absolutely. You've made me more uneasy than ever.
8: Then, to put your heart at rest, Utterson, I will tell you one thing. The moment I choose, I can be rid of Mr. Hyde.
11: Too much, Jekyll. I've been caged. Too long months.
8: And so you shall remain. I've done with you, Hyde. Your cruelty to that child was abominable.
11: Child, she was well compensated.
8: I've done with you, I say.
11: Do you remember Marie? Do you remember Annette?
8: I want no more of the pleasures you let me do. I renounce them.
11: A noble sentiment, Dr. Jekyll, bravo. But if you had really consigned me permanently to the past tense, pray tell me just one thing. Why did you not give up the house in Soho? You sniveling hypocrite. Come now, I must be out.
8: I don't wish it.
11: I don't wish it. I have a wish and longing tonight. Quick, prepare your potion, Jekyll. If you continue to frustrate me, it'll go badly with you one of these days. Out, I say!
8: What can I do? Why do I yield? I loathe myself.
11: Quick! We'll see who's master. Quick, Jekyll! Drink!
3: Insufferable shilly-shallying, hair-splitting poltroon, you've made me late. And I must still prepare myself for the street. Tonight! And I shall smash anything in my way.
8: Why, in heaven's name, take care.
3: What do I care about heaven? What do I owe heaven? I'm on fire, man. I shall burn and blast my way. I hate them all. I hate them as they hate me.
8: And for my sake, you owe me everything.
3: You? Who are you? What are you? My jailer for 2 months.
8: Where are you going, Hyde?
3: To clutch your little beauty, Jekyll.
9: My hands are burning for her.
2: Yes, sir. What do you desire?
9: What is the world coming to? Sir Denver's Kerry opens his own front door. No footman, no butler's Kerry, dear me. Out to my way, man.
2: Wait, who are you, sir?
9: Quiet, my name. And I wish to speak to your charming daughter, Sir Danvers.
2: What?
9: I have a burning desire to see that fairest of ladies.
2: Sir,
9: let me pass.
2: Stay where you are, sir. Stop.
9: Out of my way.
2: Stop.
9: Help. I'll smash this stick on you. The great Sir Danvers is brought low by height. Let us feel his pulse. Won't you believe it? No pulse. Better postpone our call on Miss Elizabeth. Discretion is the better part of dalliance, eh? So, Sir Danvers takes sudden leave of his senses, and Mr. Hyde of Sir Danvers.

0: the curtain rises on the second act of Dr. Jekyll and Mr. Hyde, starring Frederick March as Jekyll and Hyde, Barbara Bel Geddes as Elizabeth, and Hugh Williams as Utterson.
1: Home. Home and safe in the laboratory. Merry wedding bells are ringing. Now mix the potion and we summon back our noble Dr. Henry Jekyll. But let us drink a toast to the late Sir Danvers Terry and the drug itself. The toast from the man who cannot be found. That splendid young fellow, Edward Hyde. I drink the potion.

0: May heaven forgive me. Hide,
1: you beast. Murdering
0: that man. And this unchained ear is I. My brain. My science. Now drenched in blood. And what will happen when Terry's body is found? I must see John Utterson. But what can I tell him?
2: Stop whining, Deacle. I have burnt all my papers in the Soho House. They'll never trace it to you. You're perfectly safe, for it was a perfect crime.
3: I was not only Harry Deacle's lawyer, I was also the family solicitor for Sir Danvers Carey, and I was summoned to the house. Elizabeth had also sent for Deacle, but it had been too early to reach him. Meantime, Inspector Newcomb of Scotland Yard gave me some information.
4: Mr. Utterson, we have an identification, a clue to the murderer.
3: A clue?
4: By great good chance a maid in the house opposite was looking out of a window during a short lift in the fog. She saw the two men on Sir Danvers' doorstep, and she heard one of them give his name as Hyde.
3: Hyde? What was he like, Inspector?
4: Particularly small and particularly wicked-looking is what the maid called him.
3: Yes, it must be. I think I can take you to his house, Inspector.
5: Oh, Henry, my dear, I have nobody in the world but you now.
0: God help me to help you, Elizabeth.
5: The inspector has told me somebody recognized him.
0: Recognized him? Who?
5: The murderer. It was a man called Hyde.
0: Hyde?
5: Have you ever heard of him, Henry?
0: No, never.
5: I didn't think so. He must be a madman, a fiend.
0: Yes, a fiend. The devil himself.
3: Forgive me for disturbing you.
5: Oh, Mr. Utterson, did you find out anything?
3: Perhaps. May I speak to Jekyll? It's very urgent.
5: I understand. I shall go upstairs.
0: If you need me, Elizabeth, I
5: shall... Thank you.
3: Jekyll, have you heard? The police know the identity of the murderer.
0: She. Elizabeth herself. She told me. Utterson, I swear to you, I will never set eyes on him again.
3: I must tell you, Jekyll. I went with the police when they searched Hyde's rooms. He must have lost his head completely. He left a broken end of the stick with which he killed Carey. It was the stick I gave you, Deacle, 20 years ago.
0: Surely you didn't tell the police that?
3: No, I didn't feel bound to. It makes no difference. They also found part of Hyde's checkbook, which he tried to burn. The man's obviously mad, for money's his life now. He can't escape without money. Unless you, Deacle, should be foolish enough to answer any appeal...
0: I am done with him in this world. And mark my words, he will never be heard of again.
3: For your sake, I hope you're right. If he came to a trial, your name might appear.
0: Hyde knows he is finished with me. He has returned the key to my back door, which I gave him. Look.
3: How did this come, Deacle?
0: There was a letter. It came by messenger. And I am at the loss to know whether I should show it to the police. I should like to leave that in your hands, Utterson.
3: Let me see the letter. Now, what it comes to is this. Thank you for 1,000 generosities. Don't worry about my safety. And goodbye forever.
0: Exactly.
3: One more thing. It was Hyde, no doubt, who dictated the terms in your will about your possible disappearance.
0: Yes.
3: I knew it. He meant to murder you. You had a narrow escape.
0: Watch this. Much more to the point, Utterson. I have had a lesson. Dear God, what a lesson I have had.

0: Come in, guest.
1: Good morning.
2: You sent for me, sir.
0: Yes, you're a student of handwriting. What do you make of this? A murderer's autograph from Hyde.
2: A madman? Let me see it, Mr. Madison. No, sir, not mad, but it is an odd hand. It reminds me of... Mr. Dudson, let me see a specimen of Dr. Jekyll's handwriting.
0: Jekyll? Well, the will's in the document case.
2: Yes.
0: What do you want with it? Why are you comparing them, guest?
2: Well, sir, there's a rather singular resemblance. The two hands are in many points identical, only differently sloped. Remarkable. It might be the same hand.
0: Henry Jekyll had committed forgery for a murderer. The thought made my blood run cold. Then, in the weeks that followed, Jekyll's conduct took on a new and unexpected turn.
3: Good morning, Utterson.
0: Oh, Jekyll.
3: I've come to explain why I could not keep our engagement last night. I was asked to go down to Whitechapel to a poor woman who needed a very specialized opinion.
0: Whitechapel? A charity patient?
3: Yes. And I did not return home till past midnight.
0: I see. Well, what have you been doing with yourself all these weeks?
3: Work. Good. Hard work. Nothing else. I have so much lost time to make up, Utterson. So much wrong to repair.
0: The seriousness of his manner was a contrast to his usual self. It was as if a man were doing penance. Then one day Elizabeth Carey came to my office. With her was our friend, Dr. Lanyon.
4: Utterson, Miss Carey and I have some disturbing intelligence. We're very puzzled.
5: Dr. Lanyon and I have had the same odd experience with Henry.
0: Oh, I haven't seen him lately.
5: Well, that's the trouble. Neither have I.
4: Nor have I.
0: Well, Lanyon, you know that Jekyll's been working hard.
4: Yeah. Well, you tell him, Miss Carey.
5: Well, I haven't seen him for more than a week, so I went there yesterday. And he sent out word by his butler that he was working in the laboratory and would see no one. He literally turned me away from his door.
0: When I went to the house, I met the same mystifying reception. Henry Jekyll was no longer seen in the hospital. He had disappeared into the complete seclusion of his laboratory. But there, unknown to us, he was writing the letter that finally bared his heart, his terror, and his tragedy.
3: If I am the chief of sinners, Utterson, I am also the chief of sufferers. I was hard at work laboring to do some good in the world, and I was succeeding. So much so that I began to feel I was above the assaults of temptation. And on one bright winter afternoon, when I had gone for a walk in Regent's Park, I fell to thinking that I was no worse than the next man. I was thinking that all in all, Henry Jekyll, M.D., F.R.S., etc., was rather a splendid fellow, a credit to his country and an ornament of his profession. On a quiet bypass in the park, I sat on a bench complacently considering my life.
4: Warning, he was there!
6: Took you unawares, eh, Dr. Jekyll? That is a warning against too much self-satisfaction.
7: Hyde, what have you done? How have you taken possession of me? I did not drink the potion.
6: My dear Henry Jekyll, M.D., F.R.S., etc., splendid fellow that you admit yourself to be, have you overlooked the interesting fact that I am now so strong, thanks to your former invitations to me to appear, that I can arrive without your always troubling to drink the potion?
7: Man, have you forgotten? You're wanted for murder, Hyde. The police have been looking for you in every corner of the land for months.
6: Police?
7: Ruined yourself. The drugs are in the cabinet. You have no key to get them. If you knock at the front door, my servants themselves would turn you over to the hangman. You trapped yourself, Hyde.
6: Quiet, you sniveling coward. Let me think. Some way out.
7: I know. I have it.
6: I can break Jekyll's hand. Go to an hotel. Letters to Poole, the butler. To Dr. Lanyon. Lanyon will help. Lanyon has never seen Hyde. Cab. Cab. Quick. Cabby.
8: Where do you go,
1: Portland Hotel. Hurry! Hurry!
4: What a strange request for Dr. Jekyll to make.
8: They will call here at your house at midnight.
4: And these are the drugs I'm to turn over to him?
8: Yes, sir.
4: Very curious.
8: Yes, sir. I was thinking that if Dr. Jekyll doesn't return by morning, I should notify the police.
4: Yes, they might be advisable. And you'd best return home now.
8: Very good, sir. Good night, Dr. Lanyon.
4: Yeah, good night, Paul. Oh, poor Jekyll.
6: Dr. Lanyon.
4: Yes? You come from Dr. Jekyll?
6: I am.
4: Your palms. Come in, then.
6: Have we got it? Have we got it?
4: Pray remove your hand from my arm, sir. Forget I've not yet the pleasure of your acquaintance.
6: I beg your pardon, Dr. Lanyon. I came here at the insistence of your colleague, Dr. Henry Jekyll, on important business, and I understood. I understood.
4: There it is, sir. Calm yourself. You're almost hysterical, man.
6: Dr. Lanyon, have you a graduated glass?
4: Yes. Here.
6: I am obliged. Now.
4: Would you consider me presumptuous in my own house if I asked you, sir, what that mixture represents?
6: A scientific achievement, Dr. Lanyon, which you would not understand.
4: I resent your tone, sir.
6: Listen. Will you be wise? Will you be guided? Will you let me take this glass in my hand and go without another word? Or has your curiosity too strong a command over you? Think before you answer. As you decide, Dr. Lanyon, you shall be left as you were, neither richer nor wiser. Or, if you prefer, a new province of knowledge shall be laid open to you here in this room now.
4: Oh, talk in pretentious riddles, sir. I have my doubts of you, but... No, gone too far now. I prefer to see the end.
6: Very well. Lanyon, you remember your vows. What follows is under the seal of your profession. And now, you... You have so long been bound to the narrow and material views. You who have denied the virtues of transcendental medicine. You who have derided your superiors. Behold!
9: What have you done to yourself?
10: Help!
9: Oh,
10: here, let me help you.
9: Stay away! Stay away! The eyes of the...
10: Clark, your features are turning black. Oh, stop it! Stop it!
9: Too late, Lanyon. You wanted to see.
10: No!
9: You shall.
10: Your face! What's happening to your face? It's horrible. Who are you? What are you? Jekyll! Jekyll, it's you! But hideous, distorted. Jekyll!
9: Jekyll! I hear you! Be quick! I am going!
10: Merciful God, what have I seen? Jekyll! There's murder in your eyes.
6: Lanyon.
10: Jekyll.
6: Lanyon.
10: I cannot believe. I cannot understand. My heart is choking me. Jekyll, not you.
6: Yes. Yes, it is I. Henry Jekyll. And now, Lanyon. I will tell you. All.
10: I can't bear it. Beyond knowledge. God, have mercy. I cannot endure what I have seen.
0: The appalling sight Lanyon witnessed gave him a shock from which he did not recover. In something less than a fortnight, he was dead. It was then that Jekyll ceased all communications with his friends. Then that he refused admittance to Elizabeth, to me, to everyone. Elizabeth returned again and again. She was there one day with Poole, the butler, when Jekyll suddenly unlocked the laboratory's door.
5: Henry.
11: Elizabeth, I've said I don't want you here.
5: But I must talk to you, my dear. I know you're in trouble.
11: Come in, then, Elizabeth. Poole, I...
3: I want you to go out at once to Mrs. Moore for that sodium concentrate.
8: But the other servants are out, sir. You'll be alone in the house.
3: No matter. Do what I say, ma'am, at once.
5: Henry, darling, why must we stay in the laboratory?
3: Please, Elizabeth, do not question me.
5: Oh, my poor dear, you look so ill. What have you been doing?
3: It is my own fault, dear. I made the greatest discovery of the age, but I approached it basely.
5: Henry, dear, I do not understand.
3: Elizabeth, I have done evil. Now, I am damned.
5: Oh, no, my beloved. Of one thing I am sure. You have never been deliberately cruel or brutal. Never.
3: You say that. You, of all people in the world.
5: Oh, my dear, forget all the past. Come away with me. There's still time.
3: Elizabeth. Elizabeth, God, it's beginning.
5: Henry.
3: Go. Go. In a moment, it'll be too late.
5: I will not go.
3: Get out, I say. Oh, oh, oh.
5: Henry. Henry, your face.
6: Quiet. We are alone in the house now. Just you and I.
5: Go away. Stay there. Who are you? Where did you come from? Oh, your hands.
6: They are very strong hands, my dear.
5: Let me out at once.
6: Certainly. Here is the key. Come and get it, dear lady. Just reach for it. So.
5: Oh, don't touch me. Henry! Henry, save me!
6: Darling, you should have known me. I am Henry. Come. Come and kiss me.
5: Oh.
6: The lady has swooned. Overcome with emotion.

0: now the curtain rises on the third act of Dr. Jekyll and Mr. Hyde, starring Frederick March, Barbara Bel Geddes, and Hugh Williams.
1: Hyde, let her go. Fool knows she's in here. If you harm her, they'll break the door down. It'll be the end of you.
2: Ah, the lady is still in a faint. Much, much simpler.
1: Merciful God, do with me as thou wilt hereafter. But for this moment, give me the strength to assume my other form. Give me the power to save this girl who is innocent of my wrongdoing. No!
3: Dear God, I thank thee. Elizabeth, darling, it is I, Henry. Breathe this. Breathe deeply.
4: Henry.
3: Dearest, I am at your side. You fainted, my love.
4: You seem to change, Henry. Your face, your hands. Oh.
3: You must believe your doctor. It was all an hallucination, my dear. You're all right now. You must forget it.
4: Henry, leave this place. I beg you, come away with...
3: Darling, I'm finishing a very long letter to Utterson. It's most urgent, and I have not much time.
4: I know you are hiding something. What can I say?
3: Say only that you forgive me for whatever wrong I have done you. Say only that you believe I love you, and that I shall love you to the end.
4: Oh, I do believe you.
3: Now you must go.
4: I shall come back again. God bless you.
3: And you, Elizabeth. Farewell.
1: Cheated me. That lovely girl. You canting hypocrite!
5: Hyde, I warn you. The police are seeking for you for murder. If you return again, it means the rope for you. I have saved you so far by my power. My power is vanishing, man. It has required a stronger and stronger potion to transform you.
1: Yes, Jekyll, I have grown. I have grown. On that first night, did I not promise you I would? A little more time, and I, Hyde, shall be the master.
5: What, fool?
6: Here's a fresh lot of the drug, sir. I went to yet another chemist.
5: Yes, put it down outside the door and go.
6: Very good, sir. Dr. Jekyll, are you all right, sir?
5: Did you hear me tell you to go? Now to prepare the drug. For once Jekyll was right, Hyde must vanish, never be seen again. There is no refuge for him. Oh, now may this work. Ready. May all the powers of darkness restore the potency of this drug and give me safety. Jekyll, I drink. Behold and come forth. It doesn't act.
7: Jekyll, you bungling fool, what have you done? The potion is ineffective. There!
5: You not understand. Hyde has appeared now against his own desire. No act of his which brought the transformation. Jekyll, for pity's sake, help me. Tell me what to do.
7: Dear Dr. Jekyll, won't you please help me? I am your humble admirer and servant, your slave. Answer me! Jekyll, don't abandon me! I am alone!

0: Mr. Utterson! Mr. Utterson, sir!
1: Poole, what's the matter? What do you want?
0: Mr. Utterson, I'm very sorry to wake you, sir, at this time of night.
1: What is it, Poole?
0: I think there's been foul play, sir.
1: Foul play? How, Poole? When?
0: I'm afraid, sir, something's happened to Dr. Jekyll. I beg you to come and see for yourself.
1: Very well. And we'd better send for Miss Carey, too.
0: Dr. Jekyll, Mr. Utterson, sir, is asking to see you. And Miss Carey.
2: Tell him I cannot see anyone.
0: Thank you, sir. Now, does that sound like Dr. Jekyll?
3: The voice I heard in that horrible dream, or whatever it was. Oh, Mr. Utterson, I fear Henry is terribly, terribly ill.
1: His voice is certainly much changed.
0: Once only I saw him, for a moment. Sir, he was wearing a mask on his face.
1: A mask? Ah, then I begin to see daylight. Your master, Poole, has been attacked by one of those disfiguring illnesses.
3: No, Mr. Utterson, it's something more, something worse. I'm sure of it.
1: Well, we shall see. Jekyll, I demand to see you. Elizabeth and I must and shall see you. If not by fair means, then foul. If not with your consent, then by force.
3: Henry, Henry, dear, unlock the door.
4: A message! A message! Lizzie!
1: That's Lord Jekyll's voice. I remember. That's the man who ran over that little girl. That's Hyde. Go and bring an axe, Poole. We'll smash down the door.
5: Jekyll. Jekyll, they'll break down the door. I beg you, put me away. Jekyll, you who are now only a thought in my mind, let me give you a body. Show me how.
6: So, now you want my shape, Mr. Hyde. Do you remember when you begged me to give you a form? I yielded to temptation. Now, I am helpless.
5: That day in the park, I first became myself, Hyde, without the potion. Why can I not become Jekyll now without it? Transform me!
6: This is the last irony, Hyde. The last irony. All the potions of London Town will not transform thee, little man.
5: You jest, curse you!
6: Look at the table, Hyde. There is a tablet of poison. Take it, Hyde, and die.
5: No, I will not. I am still the master, Jekyll.
6: With my last flicker of being, I order you. Die now, Hyde.
5: No, no, spare me. Spare me.
6: Take the poison. The mind of Jekyll directs the hand of Hyde. I die, and Jekyll dies with him.
5: Oh, mercy! Mercy! For pity's sake!
1: Smash it, fool!
0: A couple more blows and the door is down.
1: That's done it! Jekyll!
0: Dr. Jekyll!
1: Jekyll!
0: Where is he?
3: Henry! No! Oh, no!
1: Dr. Jekyll is dead.

0: curtain has fallen on the Theatre Guild on the Air production of Dr. Jekyll and Mr. Hyde. We express our thanks to our stars, Frederick March as Jekyll and Hyde, Barbara Bel Geddes as Elizabeth, and Hugh Williams as Utterson. Our thanks also to the other members of our cast whom you heard in these roles. Dr. Lanyon was played by Betty Kroger, Poole by Carl Harbord.
1: You have just heard Dr. Jekyll and Mr. Hyde by Robert Louis Stevenson. This is the Theatre Guild on the Air production from 1950. 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

0: Sherlock Holmes, now on historyradio.org, in the Orson Welles version. But first, a few words from the creator of the Holmes character, Sir Arthur Conan Doyle.
1: There are two questions which my friends continually ask me. One is how I came to write Sherlock Holmes, and the other is why I became a spiritualist, and about spiritualism generally. With regard to Sherlock Holmes, I was, when I wrote it, a young doctor, and had been educated in a very severe and critical medical school of thought, especially coming under the influence of Dr. Bell of Edinburgh, who had most remarkable powers of observation. He prided himself that when he looked at a patient, he could tell not only their disease, but very often their occupation and place of residence. Reading some detective stories, I was struck by the fact that their results were obtained in nearly every case by chance. I accept, of course, Edgar Allan Poe's splendid stories, which, though only three in number, are a model for all time. I thought I would try my hand at writing a story where the hero would treat crime as Dr. Bell treated disease, and where science would take the place of chance. The result was Sherlock Holmes, and I confess that result has surprised me very much, for I learn that many schools of detection, working in France, in Egypt, in China, and elsewhere, have admittedly founded their system upon that of Holmes. To many, he seems to be a real person, and I have had numerous letters from time to time addressed to him from all parts of the world, and the most quaint requests, including what was virtually an offer of marriage. His autograph, also, is much in demand. Now as to the more serious subject. The result of my medical education in the days of Huxley and Haeckel was to make me agnostic in matters of religion, and certainly I had no belief that we survived death. I've always, of course, kept my mind open to new ideas, for the day a man's mind shuts is the day of his mental death. In 1887, some curious psychic experiences came my way, and especially I was impressed by the fact of telepathy, which I proved for myself by experiments with a friend. The question then arose, if two incarnate minds could communicate, is it possible for a discarnate one to communicate with one that is still in the body? For more than 20 years I examined the evidence, and came finally to the conclusion beyond all doubt that such communication was possible. I could give hundreds of illustrations to prove my point, but I can only refer you to the literature of the subject. I took my proofs from actual personal experiments, as well as from the work of such great men as Sir William Crookes, Myers, Dr. Russell Wallace, and others. The full importance of the matter did not come home to me until the war, when all the world was asking, "Where are our dead boys?" and getting such unsatisfactory answers, both from the churches and from science. Then it was that my wife and I felt that our knowledge on the subject was of enormous importance, and that we could answer this universal question.
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0: Columbia Broadcasting System takes pleasure in bringing you the 12th in its series of weekly broadcasts featuring Orson Welles and the Mercury Theater on the air. Tonight, Broadway's and radio's most celebrated theatrical producing company brings to life the best-loved character in detective fiction, the immortal Sherlock Holmes. The play is Orson Welles' own adaptation for radio of William Gillette's enduring melodrama based on the famous stories by Sir Arthur Conan Doyle. Before the performance begins, here is the director of the Mercury Theater, the star and producer of these unique broadcasts, Orson Welles.
1: Good evening. Well, tonight it's back to Baker Street. Back to that unlikely London of the 19th century where high adventure awaits all who would seek it, in a hansom cab or under a gas lamp in an Inverness cape. For tonight we pay tribute to the most wonderful member of that most wonderful world, a gentleman who never lived and who will never die. There are only a few of them, these permanent profiles, everlasting silhouettes on the edge of the world. There is first the little hunchback with a slapstick whose hooked nose is shaped like his cap. There is now and always will be the penguin-footed hobo in the derby and the baggy pants, and the small boy with a wooden head, and the long, rusty knight on horseback, and the fat knight who could only procure a charge on foot. There is also the tall gentleman with the hawk's face, and the underslung pipe, and the fore and aft cap. We'd know them anywhere and call them easily by name. Punch and the Charlies, Chaplin and McCarthy, Quixote, Sir John, and Sherlock Holmes. Now, irrelevant as this may seem, we of the Mercury Theater are very much occupied these days with rehearsals for a revival of a fine old American farce. A lot of you will remember, if only for its lovely title, which is Too Much Johnson. Its author was William Gillette, which reminded us, as it reminds you, of Sherlock Holmes. As everybody knows, that celebrated American inventor of underacting lent his considerable gifts as a playwright to the indestructible legend of the Conan Doyle detective and produced the play which is as much a part of the Holmes literature as any of Sir Arthur's own romances and as nobody will ever forget. He gave his face to him. For William Gillette was the aquiline and actual embodiment of Holmes himself. It is too little to say that William Gillette resembled Sherlock Holmes. Sherlock Holmes looks exactly like William Gillette. Sounds like him, too, we're afraid, and hope devoutly that the Mercury Theater and the radio will take none of the glamour from the beloved fable of Baker Street, from the pipe and the violin and the hideous purple dressing gown, from the needle and the cigar on the window ledge, and the dry, final, famous lines. Elementary, my dear Watson, elementary, the mere child's play of deduction.

0: My name is Watson. I am a doctor. It was in the year 1880 that Holmes and I were introduced by a mutual acquaintance. At the time, we were both looking for a lodging that would suit our moderate means. This we found on the second floor of a house at 221B Baker Street. And it was during the years that we occupied these chambers together that Holmes established his unique international reputation as a consulting detective. During that time, I was privileged to be his daily companion, and I have done my modest share in giving to the world an account of some of his most famous cases. Most famous of these are the ones of which I have written under the names of The Speckled Band, Sign of Four, Hound of the Baskervilles, and A Study in Scarlet. They represent, however, only a minute fraction of the 643 cases Holmes successfully solved during the years that we shared the lodgings in Baker Street. Other cases I hope one day to give to the world include the Tarleton murders, the sudden death of Cardinal Tosca, the adventure of Ricoletti of the Clubfoot and his abominable wife, the case of Mrs. Farintosh, the circus bell, and the case of the royal family of Scandinavia. Each illustrate in their own way the remarkable genius of my friend, Sherlock Holmes. Since my marriage 3 years ago, Holmes has continued to occupy the Baker Street lodgings by himself. And here almost every afternoon when my work in the office is finished, I'm in the habit of calling on him. The sitting room as you go in is exactly as it has been for the past 13 years. The worn bearskin rug, the huge sofa covered with faded chintz, the mantelpiece cluttered with miscellaneous objects, unanswered letters and piles of loose tobacco. On one side of the fireplace, in a deep armchair, his pipe curling forth slow wreaths of acrid tobacco, draped in his hideous purple dressing gown, sits Sherlock Holmes with his violin under his chin.
1: Come in.
2: Oh, Watson, my dear.
1: How are you, Holmes?
2: I'm delighted to see you. Perfectly delighted. Upon my word, I am, but I'm sorry to observe that your wife has left you.
1: She has gone on a little visit. But how did you know?
2: How did I? Well, I like that.
1: She has gone on a little visit. But how did you know?
2: How did I? Well, I like that. How do I know anything? How do I know?

0: side always used to be on the left. Light must come from the other side. Couldn't very well move your window. Must move your dressing table.
1: Of course. But how the deuce did you know my wife was away?
0: Well, where the deuce is your second waistcoat button, Watson? And what the deuce is yesterday's buttoneer doing in today's lapel? And why the deuce do you wear the expression of a...
1: Oh, marvelous.
0: Elementary, my dear fellow, elementary. The child's play of deduction. I'm only doing it for your amusement before we pass on to more serious matters.
1: Oh, what is it now, Holmes?
0: Watson, my dear fellow, the enthusiasm which has prompted you to chronicle, and if you will excuse my saying so, somewhat to embellish my little adventures, you occasionally seem fit to introduce a certain element of romance which struck me as being just a trifle out of place. Something like working an elopement into the fifth proposition of Euclid. I merely refer to this in case you should see fit at some future time to chronicle a case on which I am about to embark. The strange case of Professor Robert Moriarty.
1: Moriarty? I don't remember ever having heard of the fellow.
0: No, Watson, you haven't. It is precisely this quality of invisibility that makes of Professor Moriarty the Napoleon of crime. Sitting motionless like an ugly, venomous spider in the center of his web. But that web having 1,000 radiations and the spider knowing every quiver of every one of them. And within 48 hours, I'll have the lines drawn so tightly around him that he can't move. I'll arrest him and his entire gang.
1: My Holmes, this is a very dangerous...
0: My dear fellow, it's perfectly delightful. My whole life is spent in a series of frantic endeavors to escape from the dreary commonplaces of existence. For a brief period, I escape. You should congratulate me. The day before yesterday, I received in this room the visit of a certain foreign nobleman who has recently inherited a very considerable title and who is about to be married. Seems that this titled gentleman was so indiscreet as to fall in love with a young English lady by the name of Faulkner, socially his inferior, and to make her a promise of marriage. Later, at his family's insistence, the thing was broken off, and the young lady died shortly after of a broken heart, leaving behind a sister. Also, considerable evidence in the form of letters, photographs, and jewelry with inscriptions. These the sister kept. These, together with the sister, are now being held in a house in St. John's Wood by a pair of blackmailers who go by the name of Chetwood. So far as you see, my dear Watson, a fairly ordinary case of blackmail, hardly worth my attention. Last night, upon my inspection, a certain element revealed itself which renders the case far more important than I had expected.
1: And that element was...
0: Professor Moriarty. Come in.
2: Beg pardon, Mr. Holmes.
0: Yes, Billy, what is it?
2: Gentleman to see you by the name of Foreman.
0: Show him in, Billy. Show him in.
2: Yes, Mr. Holmes. Come in, Mr. Foreman.
0: Good evening, Foreman.
3: Good evening, Mr. Holmes.
0: Watson, this is Inspector Foreman. Since the day before yesterday, he occupies the position of butler under the name of Judson in the home of Mr. and Mrs. Chetwood, blackmailers of St. John's Wood. Well, Foreman, any news?
3: Yes, sir. This morning, a little after 9, Chetwood and his wife drove away in a four-wheeler. They returned about 11. Bassick was with them. You know him, though?
0: Yes. When I last had the occasion to meet Mr. Bassick, he got 2 years for safecracking. Go on, Foreman.
3: Well, they took this man Bassick into the library. I got a look at him from the outside. And there he was opening up the safe where they'd been keeping the letters.
0: Go on.
3: In the end, when they got the safe open, it was empty. The letters were gone. It seems like the Faulkner girl got them back somehow. That got them pretty excited. Bassick went out to send a telegram.
0: Have you got a copy of it?
3: Yes, yes. Here it is, sir. It's in code.
0: Moriarty. I thought so, Watson. This case is taking a most promising turn. Foreman, you return at once to the house at St. John's Wood. Within 10 minutes, I shall be there myself. If I remember correctly, the kitchen is immediately below the drawing room. Yes. When I knock over a chair in the drawing room, you'll overturn a lamp in the kitchen, scatter smoke balls, and give an alarm of fire. All other instructions remain unchanged.
3: Very good, sir.
0: Hurry, Foreman.
3: Yes, Mr. Holmes.
0: Well, my dear Watson, begins to look like a most interesting evening. My name is Sherlock Holmes.
4: Whom did you wish to see, Mr. Holmes?
0: Oh, thank you so much, Mr. Chetwood. I had myself announced by the butler on my way up.
4: Butler? I didn't... Oh, very well. Oh, here he is. Yes, Judson.
5: Miss Faulkner begs Mr. Holmes to...

0: excuse her. She is not well enough to see anyone this evening.
1: Will you please hand this card to Miss Faulkner and say that
2: I beg your pardon, Mr. Holmes, but it's quite useless, really.
1: Oh, I'm so sorry to hear it.
2: Yes, Miss Faulkner is, I regret to say, quite an invalid. She is unable to see anyone. Her health is so poor.
1: Has it ever occurred to you, Mr. Chetwood, that she might be confined to the house too much?
2: How does that concern you?
1: It doesn't. I simply make the suggestion. Might like to think it over. What's your butler's name?
0: Judson, sir.
1: Very well, Judson. Go on, take my card up.
0: Very good, sir.
2: Well, this is really too good. Why, of course, he can take up your card or your note or whatever it is if you wish it so much. I was only trying to save you the trouble.
1: Yeah, thanks. It's hardly any trouble at all to send up a card.
2: You know, Mr. Holmes, you interest me very much.
1: Oh, really?
2: On my word, yes. We've all heard of your wonderful methods, the astonishing manner in which you gain information from the most trifling details. Now, I dare say, in this brief moment or two, you've discovered any number of things about me.
1: Nothing of consequence, Mr. Chetwood. I hardly more than asked myself why you were so distressed to see me at this particular moment, and what there can possibly be about the safe in the lower part of that desk to cause you such painful anxiety.
2: Very good. Very good indeed. If those things were only true now, I'd be wonderfully impressed. It would be absolutely remarkable.
0: Excuse me, sir.
2: Judson.
0: A message for you, Mr. Chetwood.
2: You'll excuse me, I trust. It's from, Miss Faulkner. Well, really, she begs to be allowed to see you, Mr. Holmes. She absolutely implores it. Well, I suppose I shall have to give way. Judson, ask Miss Faulkner to come down to the drawing room. Say that Mr. Holmes is waiting to see her.
0: Very good, sir.
2: Quite remarkable, upon my soul. May I ask, if it's not an impertinent question, what message you sent up that could so have aroused Miss Faulkner's desire to come down?
1: Merely if that she wasn't down here in 5 minutes, I'd go up.
2: Oh, that was it.
1: Yes, quite so. And unless I'm greatly mistaken, I hear the young lady on the stairs. In which case, she has a minute and a half to spare.
2: Alice, that is Miss Faulkner. Let me introduce Mr. Sherlock Holmes.
3: Mr. Holmes.
1: Miss Faulkner.
3: I'm really most charmed to meet you. Although it does look as if you'd made me come down in spite of myself, doesn't it?
1: I thank you very much indeed for consenting to see me, Miss Faulkner, but regret to observe that you were put to the trouble of making such a very rapid change of dress.
3: Oh, yes. I did hurry a trifle, I confess. Mr. Holmes is quite living up to his reputation, isn't he, Freddy? Come in.
0: Yes, ma'am.
3: What are you doing here, Judson?
0: I beg pardon, ma'am. I was answering the bell.
2: What bell?
0: The drawing room bell, sir.
2: What do you mean, you blockhead? No one rang the bell.
0: I'm quite sure it was rung, sir.
2: Well, I tell you it did not ring.
1: Your butler is right, Mr. Chetwood. The bell did ring.
2: How do you know?
1: I rang it.
2: What do you want?
1: I want to send my card to the real Miss Faulkner.
3: The real?
1: I said the real Miss Faulkner. Judson.
0: Yes, sir?
2: Holmes, what right have you to ring for servants and give orders in my house?
1: What right have you to prevent my cards from reaching their destination? And how does it happen that you and this woman are resorting to trickery and deceit to prevent me from seeing Alice Faulkner? Through some trifling oversight, Judson, neither of the cards I handed to him has been delivered. Kindly see that this error does not occur again.
0: My orders, sir?
1: You have orders.
0: I can't say, sir.
1: You were told not to deliver my card.
2: What business is it of yours, I'd like to know?
1: I shall satisfy your curiosity on that point in a very short time, Mr. Chetwood.
2: Yes, and you'll find out in a very short time that it isn't safe to meddle with me. It wouldn't be any trouble at all for me to throw you out into the street.
1: Possibly not, but trouble would swiftly follow such an experiment on your part.
2: It's a cursed lucky thing for you. I'm not armed.
1: Yes, well, when Miss Faulkner comes down, you go and arm yourself.
2: Arm myself? I'll call the police. What's more, I'll do it now.
1: Oh, no, you will not do it now. You will remain where you are until the lady I came here to see has entered this room.
2: What makes you so sure of that?
1: Because you will prefer to avoid an investigation of your suspicious conduct, Mr. James Larrabee.
2: Larrabee?
1: That is the name under which you are known to Scotland Yard, I believe, Mr. Chetwood. This lady here is your wife. It's to you, Judson. You will either deliver that card to Miss Faulkner at once or sleep in the police station tonight. If that is of small consequence to me, which you do.
0: Shall I go, sir?
2: Go on. Take up the card. It makes no difference to me.
1: A short time since, Larrabee, you displayed an acute anxiety to leave the room. Pray do not let me detain you or your wife any longer. Take it you prefer to remain while I talk to Miss Faulkner?
2: We do, Mr. Holmes.
1: Last, Miss Faulkner.
4: This is Mr. Holmes.
1: Yes.
4: You wish to see me?
1: Very much indeed, Miss Faulkner, but I'm sorry to see that you are far from well.
4: Oh, no, I...
1: No? Beg your pardon. What did this mark mean?
4: Oh, nothing.
1: Nothing?
4: No.
1: And the mark here on your neck, plainly showing the clutch of a man's fingers, does that mean nothing also? It occurs to me that I should like to have an explanation of this. Possibly you can furnish one, Mr. Larrabee.
2: How should I know?
1: It seems to have occurred in your own house.
2: What if it did? You'd better understand that it isn't healthy for you or anyone else to interfere with my business.
1: Ah, that is your business. Well, that much at least. Pray be seated, Miss Faulkner.
4: I don't know who you are, Mr. Holmes, or why you are here.
1: I shall be very glad indeed to explain. My business is this. I've been consulted as to the possibility of obtaining from you certain letters addressed to your sister, which are supposed to be in your possession.
4: I cannot give up my sister's letters, Mr. Holmes. There are other things besides revenge. There is punishment.
1: Believe me, Miss Faulkner.
4: There is nothing more to say. Good night, Mr. Holmes.
1: But my dear Miss Faulkner... Oh, I'm so sorry. How clumsy of me to turn over this chair.
5: Fire! Fire! Oh, help!
1: Oh, what's
5: help,
1: that? Help, what's
5: help,
1: that?
5: Help. What is it?
1: What's going on in your house
5: here?
1: Fire!
5: Fire! The lamp, sir! Lamp! The lamp in the kitchen, sir! It fell off the table and everything down there is blazing, sir! Mm-hmm. Quick, sir! Come down! We're coming!
1: Quick! Don't alarm yourself, Miss Faulkner. There is no fire.
4: No fire?
1: The smoke was all arranged for.
4: Arranged for? What does it mean, Mr. Holmes? It
1: means this, Miss Faulkner. Means that I wanted a package of letters, Miss Faulkner, and that by following your eyes just now, when you thought there was a fire, I discovered that you'd hidden them in the upholstery of this chair. Hmm. Yes. Quite elementary, as you see. And now that they're in my possession, there seems to be no reason for me to remain any longer in this house. Good night, Miss Faulkner. Miss Faulkner.
4: Yes?
1: I can't take them, Miss Faulkner. These letters belong to you. I find that I cannot keep them. Unless you can possibly change your mind and let me have them of your own free will. I suppose you could. I will therefore return them to you and... here's our friend Mr. Larrabee returning from the fire.
2: So, you've got the letters, have you? Now I suppose we're going to see you walk out of the house with them.
1: On the contrary, you're going to see me return them to their rightful owner. Miss Faulkner, here are your letters. Should you ever change your mind and be so generous, so forgiving, as to wish to return these letters to the one who wrote them, you have my address. In any event, rest assured there will be no more cruelty, no more persecution in this house.
4: Thank you, Mr. Holmes.
1: You are perfectly safe with your property, Miss Faulkner. For I shall so arrange it that your faintest cry of distress will be heard. And if that cry is heard, it will be... very unfortunate for those who are responsible. As for you, Mr. Larrabee, and you, madame, I beg you to understand that you continue your persecution of that young lady at your peril. Good night.
2: Miss Faulkner. Come here, Miss Faulkner. Now. Are you going to give me those letters?
4: No, never.
2: Are you going to give me those letters? No, then.
6: Be careful, Jim.
2: You shut up. Now then, Miss Faulkner, do you give me those letters or do I break your arm? What's that?
6: Someone knocked on the door.
2: No, it was on that side.
7: Did you call, madam?
6: I think someone knocked, Judson.
7: I'll see, madam. I beg pardon, madam. But there's no one at the door.
6: Very well, you may go. He's got us watched.
2: What we want to do is to leave it alone. Let the Emperor have it.
6: Do you mean Professor Moriarty?
2: That's who I mean. Once let him get at it, he'll settle it with Holmes pretty quick. Don't you worry a minute. I tell you, Professor Moriarty'll get at him before noon tomorrow night. He won't wait long either. And when he strikes, it means death.

0: Number?
1: 82-371.
0: Correct. Moriarty speaking. Come in, Bessie. The report came in from Manning.
2: The whole thing was a trap. Set and baited by an expert.
0: And Manning?
2: Manning has disappeared.
3: Disappeared? Sherlock Holmes again.
0: And now this Latterby job. He's in on that, too. And that's where he's made his mistake. Mr. Holmes is playing rather a dangerous game, Bessie. Inspector Wilson tried it 7 years ago. Wilson is dead. 2 years later, Henderson took it up. We haven't heard anything of Henderson lately, eh?
2: Not a thing, sir.
0: We'll see about that. Miss Holmes is rather a talented man. He doesn't realize there isn't a street in London that'll be safe for him if I whisper his name to Cragen. I might even make him a little call myself, just for the satisfaction of it. Baker Street, isn't it, this place? Baker Street, eh?
2: Baker Street, sir.
0: We could make it safe. We could make it absolutely safe for 3 streets in every direction.
2: Yes, sir, but
0: we could. We've done it over and over again elsewhere. Police deployed, men in every doorway. Do this tonight in Baker Street. 9 o'clock, call his attendants out on one pretext or another and keep them out. You understand? I'll see this Sherlock Holmes myself. I'll give him a chance for his life. Messick.
2: Yes, sir.
0: Notify the Lascar that I may require the gas chamber at Stepney tomorrow night. And have Craig in there at 10:15 with his crew. Tell Larrabee I shall want him to write a letter to Mr. Sherlock Holmes, which I shall dictate. Meet me here at 7. Messick, place your men at 9 tonight for Sherlock Holmes' house in Baker Street.
2: You still go there yourself, sir?
0: I will still go there myself.
2: At this meeting tomorrow night, sir, to get him in the gas chamber.
0: If I fail to kill him in Baker Street, you'll have him in Swandam Lane. Either way, I have him, Bassett. 2 strings to our bow. 2 strings, eh, Bassett?
2: Yes.

That evening, Holmes and I dined together at Scott's in Piccadilly Circus. After dinner, we went to a concert at Queen's Hall. I can still see him on this particular night of the Moriarty case, well knowing that his life was in peril, sitting beside me in the stalls, wrapped in the most perfect happiness, listening to Sarasate play the violin, gently waving his long, thin fingers in time to the music.

0: When it was over, he rose, put on his long coat, and started with long steps in the direction of the street.
1: Come, my dear Watson. Let's go on to Baker Street. I have an idea that very soon we shall be receiving a most interesting visit.
0: In front of Queen's Hall, we hailed a hansom, and as we came down Baker Street, we could see that the light was burning on the second floor of 221B. We went up the dark, narrow stairs. Boy Billy was waiting for him.
2: Mr. Holmes.
1: What is it?
2: Mrs. Hudson's compliments, sir, and she wants to know if she can see you.
1: No, where is Mrs. Hudson?
2: Downstairs in the kitchen, sir.
1: My compliments, and I don't think she can, where she is.
2: She'll be very sorry, sir.
1: Our regret will be mutual.
2: It was most terrible important, sir, being as she wants to know what you'll have for breakfast in the morning.
1: The same.
2: Same as when, sir?
1: This morning.
2: But you didn't have nothing, sir. You wasn't here.
1: I won't be here tomorrow.
2: Yes, sir. Was that all, sir?
1: Quite so.
2: Yes, sir. Thank you, sir. Oh, Mr. Holmes, here's a letter for you, sir, on the table. Delivered 10 minutes ago.
1: Read it, Watson. There's a good fellow. I put on my dressing gown.
0: Yes. Dear sir.
1: Who thus addresses me?
0: Why, James Larrabee.
1: And what has James to say this evening?
0: Dear sir.
1: I hope he won't say that again.
0: I have the honor to inform you that Miss Faulkner has changed her mind regarding the letters, etc., which you wish to obtain, and has decided to dispose of them for a monetary consideration. Mm. If you wish to negotiate, will you be at 9 o'clock at the Guards Monument at the foot of Waterloo Place? You will see a four-wheeler with wooden shutters to the windows. If you have the cab followed or try any other underhand trick, you won't get what you want. Let me know your decisions. Yours truly, James Larrabee.
1: Mine truly. Well, later, perhaps.
0: What does the fellow mean? The
1: fellow means to sell me a base imitation for a large sum of money of certain letters that he does not possess. I shall probably buy them from him. Now, see if I have the points. Tonight, 11 o'clock, Guards Monument, cab with wooden shutters, no one to come with me, no one to follow. Or I don't get what I want.
0: Quite right. But this cab with the wooden shutters?
1: Merely a little device to keep me from seeing where they're taking me. Billy.
2: Yes, sir?
1: Give this to the man
2: it
1: and...
2: It was the woman, sir.
1: Oh, young or old?
2: Look quite young, sir.
1: You're handsome?
2: Four-wheeler, sir.
1: Seen the driver before?
2: Yes, sir, but I can't think where.
1: Hand this to the lady. Apologize for delay and look at the driver again.
2: Yes, sir.
0: But, my dear Holmes, you didn't say you would go.
1: But I certainly did.
0: But this fellow means mischief.
1: This fellow means the same.
2: I beg pardon, sir. A message come over from the chemist on the corner to say a man has been hit by a bus. Looks like his leg's broke. And would Dr. Watson kindly step over and help till the ambulance comes?
0: Oh, yes, certainly. I'll go at once. I'll be back in a minute, Holmes.
1: Billy.
2: Yes, sir?
1: Who brought that message?
2: Boy from the chemist, sir.
1: Yes, of course. But which boy?
2: Must have been a new one, sir. I ain't seen him before.
1: Billy. Get downstairs quickly. Look after the doctor. The boy's gone. There's a man with him. It means mischief. Let me know. Don't stop to come up. Ring the doorbell. I'll hear it. Ring it loud.
2: Yes, sir.

0: dangerous habit, Mr. Holmes, to finger loaded firearms in the pocket of one's dressing gown.
1: I give you my word, Professor Moriarty. You'll be taken from here to the hospital if you keep your hand behind you like that. That's better. In that case, please put your revolver on the table.
0: You evidently don't know me.
1: I think it's quite evident that I do. Pray have a chair, Professor. I can spare you 5 minutes. That is, if you have anything to say. Careful. What are you about to do, Professor Moriarty?
0: Look at my watch.
1: I'll tell you when your 5 minutes is up.
0: Is your intention to pursue this case against me?
1: That is my intention. To the very end.
0: I regret this.
1: I share your regret, Professor, but...
0: Do you think that I would be here if I hadn't made the streets quite safe in every respect?
1: I could never so grossly overestimate your courage as that, Professor Moriarty.
0: Do you imagine that your friend the doctor and your boy Billy will soon return?
1: What?
0: So, it leaves us quite alone, doesn't it, sir? Quite alone. So that we can talk the matter over quietly, Mr. Holmes, and not be disturbed. In the first place, I wish to call your attention to a few memoranda which I've jotted down and which you will find. Here they are.
1: Look out! Don't do that! Put your hands down quickly! A little farther away from that memorandum book you're talking about.
0: I was merely about to take out a small notebook.
1: Well, merely don't do it. I don't want it. I've got one of my own. If you want it, we'll have someone get it for you. I always like to save my guests unnecessary trouble.
0: I observe that your boy doesn't answer the bell.
1: No, but I have an idea that he will before long.
0: It may possibly be longer than you think, Mr. Holmes.
1: What? That boy?
0: Yes, that boy.
1: At least we'll try the bell once more, Professor.
0: Doesn't it occur to you that he may possibly have been detained, Mr. Holmes?
1: It does, Professor. But it also occurs to me that you're in very much the same predicament, Professor Moriarty.
2: I beg pardon, sir. Someone tried to hold me, sir.
1: It's quite evident, however, that he failed to do so.
2: Yes, sir. He's got my coat, sir, but he ain't got me.
1: Billy.
2: Yes, sir.
1: Billy, the gentleman I'm carefully pointing out to you with this .45 desires to have us get us something of his left hand inside coat pocket. He's not feeling quite himself today, and the consequence of his trying to do it himself might prove fatal. I suggest you attend to it for him.
2: Yes, sir. Is this it, sir? This gun?
1: Quite so. Quite so. I'll put it on the table. Not there, Billy. On this table, where I can reach it. More like it. That's all, Billy.
2: Shall I see if he's got another, sir?
1: Why, Billy, you've surprised me. Perhaps the gentleman's taken the trouble to inform us that he hasn't.
2: When, sir?
1: When he made a snatch for this one. And now, Professor, now that we have your little memorandum book, do you think of anything else you'd like before Billy goes? Any little thing you've got that you don't want? So sorry. It's all, Billy.
2: Thank you, sir.
0: Listen, Holmes, to me. On the 4th of January, you crossed my path. On the 23rd, you incommoded me. Now, at the close of April, I find myself placed in such a position through your continual interference that I'm in positive danger of losing my liberty.
1: Have you any suggestions to make?
0: No, I have no suggestions to make. I have a fact to state. If you don't drop it at once, your life's not worth that.
1: I'm afraid, Professor, that in the pleasure of this conversation, I'm neglecting more important business. If you'll excuse me a moment while I get my pipe off the mantelpiece here.
0: I came here this evening, Mr. Holmes, to see if peace could not be arranged between us.
1: Quite so, quite so.
0: You've seen fit not only to reject my proposals, but to make insulting references coupled with threats of arrest. You've been warned of your danger. You don't heed that warning. Perhaps you'll heed this. Up on your hands, Mr. Holmes. Up with them, right?
1: Didn't imagine I'd leave that gun loaded, did you, Professor Moriarty? Here are your cartridges. Well, I didn't suppose you'd want to use that gun again, so I took them out while you were talking and put them in my pocket. You'll find them all there, Professor. Billy,
3: Yes, sir.
1: Will you please show Professor Moriarty the door?
3: Yes, sir. This way, sir.
4: Don't ever say I didn't warn you, Mr. Holmes.
1: No, Professor Moriarty. No. I never will. Billy, come here.
3: Yes, sir.
1: Billy, you're a good boy.
3: Yes, sir. Thank you, sir.

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We pause a moment for station identification. 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

0: We continue now with this CBS presentation of Sherlock Holmes, played by Orson Welles and the Mercury Theater on the air.
1: It was exactly 9 o'clock when Sherlock Holmes left the house in Baker Street. He had given the strictest instructions that no one was to follow him. If there had been no word from him by noon of the following day, we must notify Scotland Yard. I went to the window and looked after him as he went down Baker Street. A tall, thin figure in a gray ulster, walking with long, smooth steps in the direction of Langham Place. There he entered a cab.

0: here. What are you doing, lighting matches here?
1: That's what I'm doing.
0: Chuck it.
1: Why should I chuck it?
0: There might be gas, you fool.
1: There ain't no gas. It's been 4 days since we had gas in the room.
0: And I still say there might be gas.
1: Did you check it?
0: I will. Here goes. Ready?
1: Give her a turn. And that'll do. Turn her off.
0: 5 minutes of that. All your troubles are ended.
1: Here. What's that?
0: Bassick?
2: That's right, Cregan. That you, Leary?
1: Yes, sir.
2: McCabe?
1: Yes, sir.
2: Be careful now, you boys. You've got a tough one tonight.
0: Wait, said who, as I've heard?
2: Sherlock Holmes.
0: Oh, you mean that, sir?
2: God's truth.
0: He's going to count him out.
2: Well, if you don't and he gets away, I'm sorry for you, that's all.
1: Back.
2: The governor's here.
1: Not the governor himself. Professor Moriarty.
2: Shut up.
3: Where's Cregan?
0: Here, sir.
3: Got your full crew?
0: All here, sir.
3: No mistakes tonight, Cregan.
0: Well, be careful of that, sir.
3: This is Larrabee.
4: Hello.
3: He's in on this job.
0: Hello, Larrabee.
3: Oh. What's that door, Bassick?
2: A small cupboard, sir.
3: No outlet?
2: None whatever, sir.
3: That window?
2: Nailed down, sir.
3: Man might break the glass.
2: If he did, he'd come up against a heavy iron bars outside.
1: We'll have him tied down before he can break any glass, sir.
3: You've used it before, eh? Of course, you know it's airtight.
2: Every crevice is sealed, sir.
3: When the men have turned the gas on him, they leave by this door?
0: Yes, sir.
3: We made quite secure.
0: Heavy bolts on the outside, sir. Solid oak bars overall.
3: Let me see how quick you can operate them.
0: They tie a man down, sir. There's no need to hurry.
3: Let me see how quick you can operate them.
0: Leary.
1: Yes, sir.
3: That's good. Open it up. Now, Cregan, and the rest of you, one thing remember. Whatever happens, no shooting tonight. Not a single shot. He'll be heard in the alley below. First thing is to get his revolver away before he has a chance to use it. Two of you attract his attention in front. The other come up on him from behind and snatch it out of his pocket. Then you have him. Arrange that, Cregan.
0: Oh, I'll attend to it, sir.
3: Mr. Larrabee, you understand? They wait for you.
4: I understand, sir.
3: They give you this opportunity to sell him the packet of letters you forged and get what you can for your trouble. A few £100 doesn't interest me, Mr. Larrabee. What I'm after is Holmes.
4: I understand, sir.
3: When you've finished and got your money, you whistle. And these gentlemen come in. Let's hear it. You hear that, Cregan? That's right. And Cregan, the proper moment. Present my compliments to Mr. Sherlock Holmes and say that I wished him a pleasant journey to the other side. Come on, Bassick. Good night, gentlemen.
1: Good night.
3: Good night, Larrabee.
0: Good night, sir. Good night.
5: All right, boys. Clear. When you hear the whistle, in you come.
0: Right you are, sir.
5: Leary.
6: Yes, sir.
5: You get down on the corner below. Let me know when he comes.
6: I will let you know.
5: Well, when you see him driving up, come down the alley and whistle 3 times.
6: Very good, sir.
7: Here. What's this? How did you get in? What are you doing there in the passage?
8: Hey, go.
5: What is it, Leary?
7: A woman here in the passage.
5: Bring her in.
7: Come on, you. Come on.
5: Oh, it's you, Miss Faulkner.
8: It's true, then.
5: How did you get to this place?
8: I followed you in a cab.
5: What have you been doing since I came up here? Informing the police, perhaps?
8: No. I was afraid he'd come, so I waited.
5: To warn him, I suppose.
8: No. To warn him, yes. You're going to swindle and deceive him. Sell him a packet of false letters. I know that. What else are you going to do to him?
5: Wouldn't you like to know?
8: Where are those men who came up here?
5: What men?
8: 3 terrible-looking men. I saw them go in at the street door.
5: You don't mean these men, do you, Miss Faulkner?
7: Hurry up, boys.
5: Come
7: on. Here you are. Hurry up.
5: Listen. That's him. There he is now. What? Holmes? That's him. That's the signal.
9: We won't have time to get her out.
5: Shut her in there, in the cupboard.
9: Yeah, that'll do.
7: In with her. Into the cupboard.
9: Hey, there ain't no lock to this here cupboard door.
5: I'll drive something in then.
9: Here, this knife. Yeah. This'll do it.
5: That'll hold her.
9: Now, quick!

0: Good evening, Mr. Holmes.
1: Ah, Mr. Larrabee. Now, really, I certainly thought after all this driving about in a closed cab, you'd show me something new.
0: Seen it before, have you, Mr. Holmes?
1: Oh, well, a time or two. Now that I come to think of it, I nabbed a friend of yours in this place while he was trying to drop himself out of the window. Ed Colvin, the cracksman.
0: Colvin, never heard of him before.
1: Well, you certainly never heard of him after. Sure of that. A brace of counterfeiters used these luxurious chambers in the spring of 89. Well, one of them hid in that cupboard. We pulled him out with the heels.
0: Quite interesting, but times have changed since then.
1: So they have, Mr. Larrabee, so they have. But then it was only cracksmen, counterfeiters, pickpockets, and petty swindlers of various kinds, but now...
0: Well, what now?
1: Well, between you and me, Mr. Larrabee, we've heard some not altogether agreeable rumors. Rumors of some pretty shady work not far from here. A murder to a very peculiar kind. I've always had a suspicion... That's it. My surmise was correct. It is.
0: It is what?
1: This room is corked, sealed.
0: What does that signify to us?
1: Nothing to us, Mr. Larrabee. Nothing to us. But it might signify a good deal to some poor devil who's been caught and gassed in this trap.
0: Well, if it's nothing to us, suppose we leave it alone and get to business. My time is limited.
1: Yeah, of course. I should have realized that these reflections could not possibly appeal to you.
0: Smoke? Have a cigar, Mr. Holmes?
1: Thanks. Well, good cigar, this, Mr. Larrabee. A genuine Havana.
0: Glad you like it. Now, here is the little packet of letters which is the object of this meeting. I haven't opened it yet, but Miss Faulkner tells me everything is there.
1: I suppose, Mr. Larrabee, that as Miss Faulkner knows nothing about this affair, we omit her name from the discussion.
0: What do you mean? Who told you she doesn't know?
1: You did. Every look, tone, gesture, everything you've said and done since I've been in this room has informed me that Miss Faulkner has never consented to this transaction. It is a little speculation of your own.
0: Oh, I suppose you think you can read me like a book.
1: Oh, no, like a primer.
0: Well, let it pass. How much will you give?
1: £1,000.
0: I couldn't take it.
1: What do you ask?
0: 5,000.
1: I couldn't give it.
0: Well, I've been offered 4,000 for this little
1: packet.
0: Why
1: didn't you take it?
0: Because I intended to get more.
1: Oh, that's too bad.
0: They offered 4,000. They'll give 5.
1: They won't give anything.
0: Why not?
1: They've turned the case over to me.
0: Will you give 3,000?
1: Mr. Larrabee, strange as it may appear, my time is limited as well as yours. I have brought with me the sum of £1,000, which is all that I wish to pay. If it is your desire to sell at this figure, kindly appraise me of the fact at once. If not, permit me to wish you a very good evening. Well?
0: You can have it. It's too small a matter to haggle over. Give me the money.
1: Certainly.
0: I thought you said you'd only brought just 1,000.
1: I did. This is it.
0: You brought a trifle more, I see.
1: Quite so. I didn't say I hadn't brought any more.
0: Well, you can do your little tricks when it comes to it, can't you?
1: It depends on who I'm dealing with.
0: Yeah. You give me that money. Come on, quick. Hand it over.
1: Now, I've got you where I want you, James Larrabee. You've been so cunning and so cautious and so wise, we couldn't find a thing to hold you for, but this little slip will get you in for robbery.
0: You'll help me in, will you? What are your views about being able to get away from here yourself?
1: I do not anticipate any particular difficulty.
0: Robbery, eh? Why, even if you got away from here, you haven't got a witness. You haven't got a witness to your name.
1: I'm not so sure of that, Mr. Larrabee. Not so sure of that. You usually fasten this cupboard door with a knife?
0: Come away from that door!
1: Faulkner! Stand back. Contemptible scoundrel, what does this mean?
0: I'll show you what it means, Cat, and quick!
1: I'm afraid you're badly hurt, Miss Faulkner.
2: Mr. Holmes, look behind you!
3: James! Hold it there, boy!
1: I'll have to ask you gentlemen to wait just one moment, please.
4: Here, there. What's the idea of sitting down and writing?
0: What are you writing? Writing your will, I suppose.
1: No, only a brief description of one or two of your gentlemen, the police.
4: Wait a bit. You better listen to me, Mr. Holmes. We're going to tie you down nice and tight to the top of that table.
1: Why, you surprise me, gentlemen. Thinking you're so sure of anybody in this room. And 3 bars gone out of that window.
0: Bars or no bars, you're not going to get out of here as easy as you expect.
1: There are so many ways, Mr. Larrabee, that I hardly know which one to choose.
4: Well, you better choose quick, I can tell you that.
1: I'll choose at once, Mr. Cragen. And my choice falls on this chair.
0: My God, the light! You get away in the chair! Look out!
2: There he goes! Look at his cigar!
0: Drag
4: him by the cigar!
2: Watch his cigar! Look out! He's out of the window!
4: He's up on the ledge! He's climbed up! Look at his cigar!
0: Get him quick!
4: After him! There he goes! He's out by the window!
1: No, gentlemen, no, not by the window. I'm leaving by the door. By the way, I left my cigar for you on the windowsill. Good evening, gentlemen.
5: There was no news of Holmes that night. And Billy reported next morning that he had not breakfasted at home. I had a busy morning at my office in Harley Street. It was after 11 before the last of my appointments was over. And still no news of Holmes.
6: Did you ring Dr. Watson?
5: Oh, Parsons. Is there anyone waiting? I have to be in Baker Street at noon.
6: There's one person in the waiting room, Doctor. A lady, sir, and she wants to see you most particular.
5: Hey, what about?
6: She didn't say so, only she said it was of utmost importance to her if you'd see her, sir.
5: Oh, very well, I'll see her and call a cab for me at the same time and have it wait. Show the lady in.
6: Yes, sir. This way, ma'am. This way.
7: Ah, Doctor, it's awfully good of you to see me. I'm Mrs. H. DeWitt Seaton. Dear me, I didn't bring my card case. Or if I did, I've lost it.
5: Don't trouble about a card, Mrs. Seaton.
7: They said you were Mr. Holmes' friend. Several people told me that, several. They advised me to ask you where I could find him today, this morning. And everything depends on it, Doctor. Everything.
5: I'd go to Mr. Holmes at once.
7: But I've been, and he wasn't there.
5: You went to Mr. Holmes' house?
7: Yes, in Baker Street. That's why I came to you. They said he might be here.
5: No, he isn't here.
7: But don't you expect him this morning?
5: No, there's no possibility of Mr. Holmes coming, as far as I know.
7: But couldn't you get him to come? It would be such a great favor to me. I'm almost worn out with going about and with this dreadful anxiety. If you could get word to Mr. Holmes to come...
5: I could not get him to come, madam, and I beg you to excuse me. I'm going out myself on urgent business. I have no idea where Mr. Holmes could be. What's that, Parsons?
6: It sounded like an accident, sir.
5: Probably nothing more than a broken-down hansom. See what it is, Parsons.
6: That's the bell, sir. Somebody's hurt, sir, and they're wanting you.
5: Well, don't allow anybody to come in. I have no more time.
6: Very well, sir.
7: But they're coming in, Doctor.
8: Let the young man come in, can't you?
9: Yes, you bring him in. There ain't nowhere else for him to go. Can't the doctor's office is this? He can't come in when he's hurt.
6: The doctors can't see anybody.
9: He's got to come in. We can't leave him out in the street, can we?
5: All right, help him in, Parker.
7: Oh, Doctor, isn't it frightful? Can I be of some use?
5: None whatever.
7: But, Doctor, I must see the poor fellow.
9: Oh, my leg.
6: Right this way, sir. Be careful of the sill, sir. That's it.
10: The accident. You can't help the accident.
9: Oh, you can't. That's plain enough.
10: He was on the wrong side of the street, he was.
6: Now, over to this chair.
9: No, I'll sit here.
6: No, this is the chair, sir.
9: Don't you suppose I know where I want to sit down?
10: You'll sit down here.
9: That isn't the doctor.
10: The doctor will have a look at you. Here's the doctor.
9: That isn't the doctor.
10: Yes, it is a doctor. Here, doctor. You just come and have a look at this old bloke, will you? He's hurt himself a little in...
9: Are you a cabman?
10: Yes, I'm the cabman.
9: Well, I'll have you arrested for this.
10: Arrested?
9: Arrested!
10: You can't arrest me.
9: No, I can't, but somebody else can. Where's my hat? My hat!
10: Never mind your hat.
9: I will mind my hat, and I'll hold you responsible.
10: There's your hat in your hand. Go on, sit down.
9: That isn't my hat. Here, you're responsible. I'll have you arrested. Here, come back.
10: I'm going to stick around here. You know I got to go to 10 to 8 feet north.
9: Bring your horse in here. I want to speak to him. Conspiracy. I won't stay in this place. If I ever get out of here alive... Now, what are you staring at me for, lady?
5: Parsons, tell that cab to wait for me. I must see if he's badly hurt.
6: Yes, sir.
5: Now, my friend, if you'll sit quiet for one moment, I'll have a look at you. Well, stay still, will you? Well, how can I...
1: Remarkable weather we're having, eh, Doctor?
0: Holmes! What on earth?
1: How about helping me remove some of this ridiculous disguise, Watson?
0: Holmes! Is that you?
1: Quite so, my dear fellow, quite so.
7: Holmes!
1: Watson! Only get out that window. Look out, the blind!
11: What do you want me to do?
1: Nothing. It's already been done by Mrs. Larrabee here.
11: Look out, Holmes. She can get out that way.
1: I don't think so, Watson. Foreman.
12: I've got her, sir.
1: Good work, Foreman. Now take this lady in charge.
12: Yes, sir.
1: Very good, Foreman. Wait for me outside.
12: Yes, sir.
1: Ah, Watson, my dear fellow, I regret to say that up to the present time, Professor Moriarty himself has not risen to the bait.
5: Where do you think he is?
1: In the open streets, under some clever disguise. Watching for a chance to get at me.
5: And was this woman sent in here...
1: Quite so. A spy. To let them know by some signal if she found me in the house. Now they know. Pull down that blind, Watson. I don't care to be shot at from the street. I imagine we shall hear from Professor Moriarty very soon now.
13: Mr. Holmes!
1: What did I tell you?
13: He's come, sir.
1: From where?
13: The house across the street. He was in there watching these windows. He must have seen something, for he's just come out. There was a cab waiting in front of this house, sir. and he's climbed up and changed places with the driver.
1: Get out again quick, Billy, and keep your eye on him.
13: Yes, sir. Thank you, sir.
1: Watson, could you let me have a rather heavy portmanteau for a few moments? I won't do it any harm.
5: Parsons, my large Gladstone over there in the corner. Bring it here, please.
6: Yes, sir. Here you are, sir. Here's the portmanteau.
1: Thank you, Parsons. Put it down there. Thank you so much. Parsons, you wanted a cab for the doctor a short time ago. It's been waiting, I believe.
6: Yes, sir, I think it has, sir.
1: Be so good as to tell the driver to come in here and get a valise. When he comes, tell him that's the one.
6: Very good, sir.
1: My dear Watson, times like these, you should tell your man never to take the first cab that comes on call, nor yet the second. The third may be safe.
5: But Holmes, I...
14: All right, I'm cabbing.
6: Here it is, cabby. Right in this way.
1: This bag... I want taken down.
14: Right, you are, Governor. Right.
1: All right. Goodbye, Watson. Bye, Watson, old fella. Wait a minute, driver. Pretty heavy, I'm afraid. Let me help you. Watson, I'll write to you from Budapest.
5: Yes, but Holmes.
1: Here, driver. Let me tighten up these straps a bit. There we are, that's right. I'll hold it, driver. You pull the strap. A few little things in this bag that I wouldn't like to lose.
14: Right, you will, sir.
1: And it's just as well to make quite sure. Is it not, Professor Moriarty?
14: Yes.
1: By means of a simple pair of handcuffs.
14: Blast you, Holmes. Do you imagine, Sherlock Holmes, that this is the end?
1: I ventured to dream that it might be.
14: Are you quite sure the police will be able to hold me?
1: Professor Moriarty, I'm quite sure of nothing. Take him away, Foreman. So, my dear Watson, ends the strange case of Miss Alice Faulkner.
5: Well, what about the letters?
1: Oh, the letters. They were returned to their rightful owner over an hour ago. I suspected from the start that Miss Faulkner was really a nice girl at heart. Ah, dear.
5: What is it, Holmes?
1: I was just reflecting, my dear Watson. With Moriarty out of the way, London, from the point of view of the criminal expert, is likely to become a singularly uninteresting city. One's morning paper, a veritable wilderness of boredom.
13: Mr. Holmes.
1: Yes, Billy?
13: There's a lady, sir. Been waiting for an hour. Says she's got to see you, sir. Case of murder, she says. She's got a face veil.
1: From which I deduce that she is a lady of over 41 and less than 45, of a strange, dark beauty and considerable social eminence, and that she has lived for some years in the Near East, and that she is now wearing a large blood ruby on the second finger of her left hand.
5: Holmes, how do you know these things? It's amazing.
1: Elementary, my dear Watson. Elementary. The child's play of deduction.

0: Again tonight, the Columbia Broadcasting System, through its affiliated stations coast to coast, has brought you Orson Welles and the Mercury Theater on the Air, the 12th production in this unique series featuring Broadway's and radio's most celebrated theatrical producing company. This evening, the play was Orson Welles' own adaptation of William Gillette's Sherlock Holmes. In the cast, Dr. Watson, played by Ray Collins, Alice Faulkner by Mary Taylor, Madge Larrabee by Brenda Forbes, James Larrabee by Edgar Barrier, Inspector Foreman by Morgan Farley, Cragen by Richard Wilson, Brassick by Alfred Shirley, Leary by William Allen, Billy by Arthur Anderson, Professor Moriarty by Eustace Wyatt, and Sherlock Holmes by Orson Welles. The orchestra was conducted by Bernard Herrmann, and the production was supervised for CBS by Davidson Taylor. Your announcer is Frank Gallup.
1: You have just heard the Orson Welles version of Sherlock Holmes. This is HistoryRadio.org. We now present an interview with the Nobel Prize-winning author, Sigrid Undset. The program was recorded during World War II, when Undset was in exile. This is HistoryRadio.org.
2: Norway fights on. We present another in this series, Norway Fights On. Gladys Petsch, internationally known for her lectures and broadcasts on Norway, each week presents a prominent Norwegian who recounts their experiences and tells what is happening in the land of the Vikings, land of the midnight sun. And here is Gladys Petsch.
3: Good evening, everyone. I am indeed proud to be able to have as guest on this program at this time one of the world's great women and a great Norwegian, Madame Sigrid Undset. Everyone knows and loves her books, and everyone knows, I'm sure, that she was the second woman in the world to win the Nobel Prize for Literature. But I'm not sure many people know that she was the first woman in the world to give the whole of this money value of the prize to charity. I believe George Bernard Shaw was the first man to do this. Madame Undset is now in this country where she has found refuge after terrible experiences in Norway, her beloved country. And all of you mothers listening to this great woman will share her sorrow, I know, when I tell you that her eldest son fell in fighting for his country, and that her youngest son is far away in Scotland with the Norwegian army stationed there. And now, here is Sigrid Undset.
4: Good evening.
5: Some time ago, a lady, poor little all things, asked me if I thought that a child should be brought up to hate the enemy who is ravaging his country. Of course, a child should never be brought up to hate anybody. But I think you Americans agree with us Norwegians that a child should be brought up to hate cruelty, injustice, brutality, meanness, lies, and be taught to be honest, decent, loyal, and kind toward the weak and helpless. But then I cannot see how any child in the invaded countries of Europe or Asia can help hating the devastating hatred of the invaders of their country. The Germans and the Japanese have seen to that. No Norwegian child will ever forget or forgive the treatment of their teachers, for instance. Many of them may remember privations they themselves suffered. In fact, many of them will have to suffer to the end of their lives from the consequences of malnutrition and diseases spread in the wake of the armies of occupation. Many will remember how their fathers or mothers or brothers was tortured or murdered by the Germans. But I think the outrage committed against their teachers and these teachers' heroic stand for the ideals they have professed will be the most unforgettable event of their childhood. Like children all over the world, they were often bored by their teachers' preachings, by ideals that sometimes might seem stuffy or just a bit silly to the children. The heroism of these teachers, who, when called upon to defend all we Norwegians have reverenced and believed in for generations, again threatened torture and death, must have invested even somewhat shop-worn ideals with a fresh vitality, a radiance of holiness in the eyes of the children. And it ought to be like that. The children ought never to forget or forgive these crimes. But how can you expect children should forgive the men that have committed them. Our religion tells us to hate sin but love the sinner. But how many of us grown-ups can really manage that? At best, we try to act as if we did, disregarding the emotions that surge through our whole being. You can't expect children to make that kind of intellectual distinction. And then there are the children of Poland, or Czechoslovakia, or Belgium, or Greece. If any Greek children survive until the day of liberation. There are the children of China or the Philippines. Do you imagine they can possibly forget or forgive what has been done to them, what they've seen being done to their own people? Do you think they ought to forget these deeds? Do you remember the words of our Lord about those that scandalize one of these little ones? It was better for him if he were thrown in the sea with a millstone tied to his neck. Only today there are not millstones enough in the world to go around. Against our children, which we would try to bring up on the principles of the Christian faith and the inheritance of Western European spirit in the West, will stand the children of Nazi Germany. It is all very well to speak of re-educating the German youth. I suppose we'll have to try. But then nobody kid himself into believing his re-education will be an overwhelming success. Remember the tenets of Nazi education for death. As Dr. Zimmer and Erika Mann and a number of American correspondents from Germany have written, now they have been translated into action for years. If German youth could be educated to share our beliefs, it would mean they must condemn the outrages their own people committed in Poland and all over the world. They would have to think of persecution of religion, systematic lying, cheating and pillaging could not be justified, at least not entirely. They would have to condemn things like the theft of scientific apparatus from universities or conquered lands. The theft of the radium given by American women to Madame Curie's native land. The attempts to black out education in the nations they call inferior by such means as the torture and murder of the students, the rape of the girl students in Prague in the Black November days of 1939. Do you think they are likely to do it? Do you think the German girls who embrace the Nazi gospel, that the supreme honor a German woman can raise to, is bearing the child of a German soldier, even if she knows nothing about her child's father, scratched his first name, only he was in uniform? Do you think these girls will want their children re-educated towards Christian standards of morale? A wholesale conversion from the creed of present-day Germany or Japan will not occur unless God himself will happen a miracle, the greatest in the history of Christendom it will be. Among the children of robbers and torturers, when their armies have been vanquished by armies of nations fighting for justice to the oppressed and for human freedom and truth, the truth of religion and also the truth of science. For those who claim that the pretty legend of the Japanese sun goddess or the German superstitions about the Nordic race, to which the Germans don't belong at all, should be regarded as historical truths upon which their beliefs about themselves are founded, must of course be as hostile to true science as they are to true religion. The German idea of themselves is a herrenfolk, a master race with moral rights to enslave and loot and exploit all other ethnic units which they decide are inferior, may seem to us horribly similar to the individual illusions of mentally deranged men and women. We imagine they are the Christ or the Virgin Mary about to give the world a savior, or according to their submerged desires, or what they would like to be like, that they are Jack the Ripper or any other famous criminal. I suppose any hospital here in America for the mentally diseased will be able to muster its contingent of people with similar delusions. And I hope the men who will have to organize a peace when fascism and Nazism and Nippism have been defeated will seriously consider the implications in the instance of aggressor nations. They have a right to be like that because they are master races. They only need to call in reports from the doctors in charge of America's madhouses to be able to form an opinion of the mentality of the oppressor nations. Surely, the allied nations, after the victory that must be ours, will have to redeem their pledge of material aid and economic reconstruction of the whole world, also the vanquished nations. But every day this war is prolonged, every day our victory is postponed, means depletion of the whole world's resources of raw material, of foodstuffs, and of the means of transportation to the war-harried countries. And never doubt, when they are vanquished, the Germans at least will howl to high heaven that the Atlantic Charter was just another lie of the capitalist great powers. If America and Great Britain should decide that the victims of Germany and Japan must come first, their children dying from starvation saved, their sick and wounded eased by material supplies before much can be done to help reconstruct the countries whose leaders brought about the misery of the whole world. Of course, we will want to help the children of Germany and Japan too when this time comes. But don't forget, our first duty must be towards the victims of their fathers' and brothers' crimes. And don't forget, I feel in duty bound to remind you Americans of it, since I myself am a Norwegian. One of the suckers who, after the First World War, went out of our way to relieve hungry German children. Don't forget when you feed the children in Germany and Japan that these same children will one day remember your helpfulness as an evidence of your degeneracy. Only degenerate democracies will help the offspring of the enemies to survive. So the Germans have told us. In Norway we took undernourished German children into our homes by the thousands to feed and nurse them back to health. They returned as soldiers and guides in the invasion army. The Dutchmen took in starving German children by the hundred thousands. The bombing of Rotterdam, the fires of hell and pain and death of Dutch men and women and children were the German way of paying their debt of gratitude. Don't misunderstand me. I do not mean that we should not try to relieve the sufferings of Germany after this war too. But remember, you Americans, when you have given food to German children, you must never dream of disarming or relaxing your vigilance against the gratitude of the children whose lives you saved, as we Norwegians and the Danes and the Dutch did. Do not commit the same blunder of generosity, you Americans. The task of saving the children of the whole world from the material and spiritual destructions wrought upon them by

0: I appreciate all that you've told us, and I do hope we all take your advice.
1: Ladies and gentlemen, you have just heard another in the series, Norway Fights On. The speaker you have just heard was Madame Sigrid Undset, famous authoress and the second woman in the world to win the Nobel Prize for Literature. Gladys Petsch returns next Sunday evening at the same time with another program in this series, Norway Fights On.

0: By popular request, Biography in Sound, repeat, meet Ernest Hemingway.
1: Yes, I know Ernest Hemingway, the man we all call Papa. A good drinker, two-fisted. Saw him flatten a pestering man in the nightclubs of Broadway. For that, he needed only one fist.
2: Leonard Lyons, the columnist.
3: Hemingway was able to take simple scenes, simple speech, simple language, and to make of it an instrument of feeling.
2: James T. Farrell, author of Studs Lonigan.
4: Certain things always stand out in a man's mind, and a meeting with a man like Hemingway, of course, was something like a sore thumb. I'd always remember it, no matter what happened, no matter how long I went on.
2: Sidney Franklin, renowned bullfighter. Meet Ernest Hemingway. You have heard some of the many voices transcribed who will help us to meet Ernest Hemingway. This is Leon Pearson. Not all of Hemingway is great, but the part that is great casts a long shadow over most of his fraternity. There are two of him, really, the Messrs. Hemingway, or the Honorable Mr. Hemingway, and Hemi, or Papa. One of them received the Nobel Prize. The other stayed home and went fishing. One of them earned the accolade in Stockholm, among the greatest authors of our time. The other earned the accolade in Havana of Papa, the man who drinks a daiquiri with rum at double strength, the daiquiri called Papa in his honor. One of these Hemingways was saying last week, "I don't want the prize if it's going to cost me a book." And, "I'm going down the coast for a cruise, and I'll anchor in a cove and get out my writing board, and I'll write good." One man was a man of great stature, mature, composed. The other was a boy still, a rough, impetuous boy. In Stockholm, the Nobel Committee had debated long, some contending the adolescent disqualified the adult. The language of the award carried a thrust, but it carried enough acclaim to take him across the river and on to high ground. This is a quotation. "Hemingway's earlier writings display brutal, cynical, and callous sides, which may be considered at variance with the Nobel Prize requirements for a work of an ideal tendency. But on the other hand, he also possesses a heroic pathos, which forms the basic element of his awareness of life, a manly love of danger and adventure, with a natural admiration for every individual who fights the good fight in a world of reality overshadowed by violence and death." Marlon Brando, the actor, one of our country's best, gives us a man who fights the good fight, gives us the old man and the sea, the old man in an apostrophe to his foe, the fish.
5: "How do you feel, fish?" he asked aloud. "I feel good and my hand is better and I have food for the night and day. Pull the boat, fish." He did not truly feel good because the pain from the cord across his back had almost passed pain and gone into dullness that he mistrusted. "But I have had worse things than that," he thought. "My hand is cut a little and the cramp is gone from the other. My legs are all right. Also now I have gained on him in a question of sustenance." It was dark now, as it became dark quickly after the sun sets in September.

0: He lay against the warm wood of the bow and rested all that he could. The first stars were out. He did not know the names of Rigel, but he saw it, and he knew soon that they would all be out, and that he would have his distant friends. "The fish is my friend, too," he said aloud. "And I have never seen or heard such a fish. But I must kill him. I am glad we did not have to try to kill the stars." Imagine if every man must try to kill the moon, he thought. The moon runs away. But imagine if a man each day should have to try to kill the sun. We were born lucky, he thought. Then he was sorry for the great fish that had nothing to eat, and his determination to kill him never relaxed in his sorrow for him. How many people will he feed, he thought. But are they worthy to eat him? No, of course not. There is no one worthy of eating him from the manner of his behavior and his great dignity. I do not understand these things, he thought. But it is good that we do not have to try to kill the sun or the moon or the stars. It is enough to live on the sea and kill our true brothers.
1: Hemingway came in with the 20th century, just at the turn of the century. Oak Park, Illinois. He started writing in high school, writing and scrapping. He's been doing both ever since. His father refused to let him go off to the war in 1918. His father helped him get a job as a reporter in Kansas City. This was to be his university. Here he learned for the first time how to handle the language.
2: In 1917, the Kansas City Star was one of the half dozen great American newspapers.
1: Charles Fenton, who wrote The Apprenticeship of Ernest Hemingway.
2: Through its city room during this period, there passed a stream of young, obscure reporters like Hemingway, who during the next generation would form a kind of self-perpetuating cadre in the editorial rooms of the Hearst Empire, in the Curtis Publications in Philadelphia, in the executive offices of other Midwestern papers, and in the writers' wings of Hollywood studios. Innumerable smooth, professional storytellers served their apprenticeships under the Star's stern discipline. They worked us very hard, Hemingway remembered many years later. I liked to work hard, though, and I liked all the special and extra work. That was the same memory which his assistant city editor had of him. Pete Wellington, who is today managing editor of the Star, remembered Hemingway in 1917 as a boy who liked action especially. When he was assigned to the General Hospital, Wellington said in 1951, Hemingway had an irritating habit of riding off with the first ambulance to go to some kind of cutting scrape without letting the city desk know that he was leaving the post uncovered. Hemingway himself remembered the rules of writing which Pete Wellington taught him, the rules which Wellington has embodied into the Star's famous style sheet. The style sheet's first paragraph might well stand as the first commandment in the prose creed which is today synonymous with the surface characteristics of Hemingway's work. Use short sentences. Use short first paragraphs. Use vigorous English. Be positive, not negative. Hemingway's sense of obligation to the Kansas City Star has always been profound.
1: The war was still on, and Hemingway, only a kid, was bound to get into it. The best he could do, with parental approval, was the Red Cross. He went to Italy as a stretcher bearer. In the front lines, plenty of action. A burst of shrapnel hit him in 237 places in one leg. Before the end, he was in it again, this time as a soldier with the Italian forces. His homecoming to the United States was heroic. He fell in love, married at 21. He and his wife both wanted Europe. They sailed for Paris.
2: Now he was to be exposed to a multitude of new experiences, including the invigorating friendship of significant writers who became, for a time, his friends and, for a time, his tutors. People like Gertrude Stein, Sherwood Anderson, Ezra Pound, and Ford Madox Ford. They were important factors in his apprenticeship, but never more than elements in a variety of influences. His friendship with Miss Stein and with Anderson soured during later years. There are a variety of interpretations that attempt to account for this. Perhaps it was because, as so often happens, the pupil began to outshine the master.
1: Hemingway's action in Italy gave birth to Farewell to Arms, which shot him to fame. The short stories, The Killers and Others, had laid the foundation. Hemingway's action in Spain gave birth to For Whom the Bell Tolls, always an apprenticeship. And he apprenticed himself to a bullfighter before Death in the Afternoon. The bullfighter was Sidney Franklin, famous in the arenas of Spain. He later did a book about himself, bullfighter from Brooklyn. But he'd never heard of that other book writer, Hemingway, when this guy knocked on his door in Madrid.
3: We got to talking, and the first thing I know, he asked me if I'd mind him going around the country watching me work at the different fairs. And, of course, knowing what a tremendously expensive thing that was, I sort of looked at him. His clothes, his looks, his one thing or another didn't mean to me that he could afford such a thing. So when I told him that it'd be rather an expensive proposition, he said, well, he'd managed to take care of that. I said, well, what do you do for a living? He said, well, I write. I'm an author. And you're an author. Do you make a living at it? Well, he said, I managed to get along. But he didn't say it in a way that could have given me any indication at all of who he was or what he was. Then I invited him home for lunch. And while at lunch, he started impressing me again. Would I mind if you went around the country? I said, well, look, I can't stop anyone from going around the country and seeing me fight. After all, if you've got the price to pay for your admission, you can get in any time. But I doubt if you're going to be able to do it, because as soon as my name goes up on a card, there are no tickets to be had at any price. And while we were eating, which lasted about 5 hours, all through the afternoon, I was mulling the thing over and over and over and over, and by his looks, truly, I didn't believe that the man was anything. By his looks, I suddenly decided that, well, I'd try to help him out on the subject, and we were traveling in about 15 or 20, 25 cars at times, and I felt that we'd always have room for one more if he'd want to squeeze in. When we finally decided on that, then I said, well, I'll tell you another thing. If you will come along, if you're not scared, supposing I make a place with you, you come into the ring with my troop, or not on the procession, but come in when my sword handler in the valley comes in with the swords and capes and things like that, and you just stand behind one of the bluffers there, the burladero, behind the fence. Well, I thought Ernest would break down and cry at the time. Of course, I didn't know him well enough then to call him Ernest. I just said you most of the time. And would I consider a thing like that? That'd be great, much better than anything you could think of. As far as I was concerned, it would mean that I wouldn't have to get him a ticket, which was scarcer than hen's teeth. And then came the subject of lodging. I said, well, fairs in Spain, usually the towns are so crowded that you can't get a bed anywhere. And it's hard to find standing room in any of the hotels. So I asked him if he'd be willing to accept making a switch and sort of sharing room with my valet. So we made the rounds, and it wasn't until I got back to Madrid after that trip, which lasted about 25 days, that practically on arrival, one of the secretaries from the embassy was waiting at the house for me. And I couldn't understand what she was so upset about, but she insisted that I had been traveling around the country with Ernest Hemingway, and that the ambassador would let me name my own ticket if I would bring Ernest Hemingway to tea that afternoon. Ernest Hemingway? That's my God. He's been traveling around the country with me? Who is he? Well, don't you know who Ernest Hemingway is? No, I haven't the slightest idea. Well, impossible, Sidney. I don't believe that you don't know who Ernest Hemingway is. Why, he's the greatest living author there is. Ah, I couldn't take that at all. So I know we had quite a tilt about it, and I dashed over to his hotel and found him in. And then, of course, I said, now, wait a minute. Who are you, anyhow?
1: Hemingway became the bronze god of younger men. Here was a man who knew the women of Paris, the bullfighters of Seville, the lions of Africa. To young writers, he was a brave, bristling man who took obscene words off the backhouse wall and put them in print. Hemingway was no Longfellow, kindly, sober, patriarchal, creating kindly, sober village smithies who go to church on Sundays. Hemingway was no Stevenson, hollow-chested, dreamy-eyed, creating swashbuckling pirates out of his fevered imagination. No, here was a swashbuckling pirate in his own right, living it up and writing it down. That's the way to write, they cried. Live it up so you can write it down. Farrell was one of these, James T., only slightly younger, writing Studs Lonergan with brute realism. Mr. Farrell.
4: Hemingway created a sense of the value of ordinary life around us. This was one of the things I saw, and this is one of the things I felt in his work, and this is one of the ways in which it stimulated me. I was able to see Chicago better, to hear what was said in my Chicago, with more appreciation of the American vernacular. He arrived on the American scene with his style and manner perfected and under complete control. As long as human beings live and feel, become entangled with one another, fall in love, and are concerned with their own thoughts and with their own fears and attitudes towards death, there will be in them something that is unstated and unstatable. The quality of suggestiveness in Hemingway's writing has something of the unstated in it, in the sense which I have explained it here. He uses a controlled understatement and sometimes a conscious irrelevancy to suggest and to imply the unstated in our feelings, to convey a sense of that which perhaps never can be adequately voiced and put into words. Prior to Hemingway, dialogue was not always used so consciously and in such a perfected way in American writing. One can see, however, something of a similar use of dialogue in a few writers, in Stephen Crane and in Ring Lardner. But Ernest Hemingway is one of the American writers who perfected and expanded the fictional use of dialogue as a device, and who with this contributed towards making our American idiom a language for the evocation of sensitive and complicated feelings.
1: Faulkner once said of Hemingway, he has no courage. He's never crawled out on a limb. He's never been known to use a word that might send the reader to the dictionary. While Hemingway's style could be ridiculous, it pushed too far. When he published Across the River and Into the Trees, not one of his best, E.B. White wrote Across the Street and Into the Grill that was in the New Yorker. The girl was near enough now so he could smell her fresh receptiveness and the lint in her hair. Her skin was light blue, like the sides of horses. I love you, he said, and we are going to lunch together for the first and last time, and I love you very much. Let's go to Schratt's, said the girl low. But first I must phone Mummy. She stepped into a public booth and dialed true and well using her finger. Then she telephoned. For Whom the Bell Tolls was a far better book, but the style was still to be parodied. Cornelia Otis Skinner, For Whom the Gong Sounds.
5: Robert Jordan was hunching over a rocky ledge now, hanging on by the bristles of his chest. The warm Spanish earth scraped his belly. Robert Jordan could feel a pine cone in his navel. It was a resinous pine cone, the kind they grow. People, Robert Jordan thought, turn out to be people. There's no getting away from that. Sure there isn't. Hell no. He flung some hand grenades into a nose bag, trampling them firmly with his rope-soled shoes. Robert Jordan opened his pack. He unlocked the grommet, untied the drawstrings, uncoiled the insulating wire, and tossed the caber. An old man sat at the mouth of the cave, guarding the entrance with a Mauser, a howitzer, a Winchester, and a fly swatter. Salud, camarada, said the old man. Equally, said Robert Jordan, then added hola for good measure. Thou wast of the streetcar? Wast. He's old, Robert Jordan said to himself, and the gypsy's old too, and someday I will be old. But I'm not old yet. Not yet I'm not old. He knows of which whereof he speaks of, old one, the gypsy was saying. Que va, young one? It makes well to joke, old one. Pass, middle-aged one. The mouth of the cave was camouflaged by a curtain of saddle blankets, matadors, capes, and the soles of old espadrilles. Inside it smelt of man sweat, acrid and brown. Horse sweat, sweet and magenta. There was the leathery smell of leather and the coppery smell of copper. And borne in on the clear night air came the distant smell of skunk. The wife of Pablo was stirring frijoles in a Catalonian wineskin. She wore rope-soled shoes and a belt of hand grenades. Over her magnificent buttocks swung a 16th century cannon taken from the Escorial. "I obscenity in the obscenity of thy unprintable obscenity," said Pilar. "This is the ingress of the streetcar." The woman was stirring the steaming mess with the horns of a Mura bull. She stared at Robert Jordan and smiled. "Obscenity, obscenity, obscenity," she said, not unkindly. "Que va," said Robert Gordon. "Bueno," good. "Menos mal," said El Sordo, not so good. "Go unprint thyself," said Pilar. The gypsy went outside and unprinted himself.
1: Hemingway did not go to college. He went to war. He did everything young. He fought young, he drank young, he wrote young, and he married young. 1921, and he was only 21, he married Hadley Richardson. 1927, married Pauline Pfeiffer. 1940, married Martha Gellhorn. 1946, Mary Welch. He was born a Congregationalist, became a Roman Catholic. He is notorious as master of the four-letter words. He drinks liquor by the quart. He's off absinthe now, but absinthe used to be his favorite drink. 10 miles east of Havana lies the fishing village of Cohima. And here he used to sit for hours at the bar, drinking and talking with the bronzed old men of the sea. He paid for their beer or rum or cognac and talked to them in Spanish. Mostly he listened. Drinking did not dull his mind. He would drink as much as a quart of gin in an all-day session. Out of those bottles and out of those men and out of that brain came the old man and the sea. A social oddity, an eccentric. Is this the way to fame? Should a young man who wants to be famous and write like Hemingway, should he avoid going to college, marry 4 times, and use profane and obscene language?
6: I would like to point out that our good Lord never went to Harvard, and neither did Abraham Lincoln.
1: John Mason Brown, critic and author.
6: And for that matter, Mr. George Bernard Shaw never went to college. The question of marrying 4 times would seem to me a matter of natural selection in Mr. Hemingway's business. The question of profanity is certainly one open to serious doubt. Anyone who reads Hemingway knows how beautifully he can employ the language, and he, without the aid or support of profanity. The word you used was eccentricity. I think there are all kinds of eccentrics. If a person assumes clothes, or wear, as Oscar Wilde did when he dressed up Bunthorn-wise in velvet, or if he wears an appalling mustache, as Dolly does at the present time, that is really just personal and exterior publicity. Most eccentricity that we now encounter in columns and so forth, I personally believe, is something that is wished off on a client by a paid press agent. I think what you and I are talking about is a different kind of eccentricity, and eccentricity in its finest sense. The talent for fine writing is away from the norm anyway. You are set aside from the center. In that sense, I say that Mr. Hemingway is an eccentric and has the right to be and the need to be a writer. If acting like Mr. Hemingway could mean that everyone could write like Mr. Hemingway, I should think such action would be mandatory. I don't know, Leon, if you saw some time ago in the Sunday Times a statement of Hemingway's credo. And the credo has nothing to do with having a drink now and then or watching a bullfight or this or that or a crack up in Africa in a plane. What Mr. Hemingway was saying was that all that we have in this world is time. And very little time at that. And all that a writer can do is in that time learn his craft from his predecessors and add to that craft the little that he himself has learned. And that little knowledge that is personal and the means of expressing it, those are the two contributions, according to Hemingway, and the only contribution which a writer can hope to make that will survive him. And it seems to me a superb statement of credo.
1: The scene is the office of the late Max Perkins of Scribner's, the same Max Perkins who edited Wolfe and didn't have to edit Hemingway. Seated with Perkins is Max Eastman, author and critic. Enter, stage left, Hemingway. There follows an encounter which will be told and retold as long as Scribner's stands on Fifth Avenue. Max Eastman looks back over the years.
7: When he published his glorification of bullfighting, Death in the Afternoon, I took a crack at it in a critical essay. To me, bullfighting is the unsportsmanlike tormenting of a dumb animal. And I thought Ernest's book contained a good deal of rather highfalutin gush about it. I called my critical essay Bull in the Afternoon. I described Ernest in my essay as a full-sized man, hewing his way with flying strokes of the poet's broad axe, which I greatly admire. But I also said that this trait in his character had begotten a veritable school of fiction writers, a literary style, you might say, of wearing false hair on the chest. That made Ernest mad. And when he found me sitting by Max Perkins' desk one afternoon, the book containing my essay on the desk, he picked it up and opened it and pushed it in my face. Not hard enough to hurt, you know, but just to be insulting. I am boy enough myself to think you can't take a thing like that. You have to do something. But I'm no boxer, and I was aware that if I got into a fist fight with Ernest, I would kiss the carpet in about 3 seconds, as several of his literary critics have. But I can wrestle a bit. And what I did was to grab Ernest by the neck and hug him so close that he could only get in a few ineffectual rabbit punches. We went right over Perkins' desk, sweeping it clean of books, papers, and writing materials, and landed on the floor. The desk was so conveniently placed, and my action was so sudden and unexpected, that Ernest was on his back with both shoulders touching the floor almost before he had time to think. The situation was funny, and he looked up in my face and laughed. Just then, Max Perkins, who was a shy and rather delicately well-behaved person, said to me in a shaking voice, "Max, please don't do this." I didn't really know exactly what I was doing from there on, and I think Ernest was also a little doubtful at that point whether we were fooling or fighting. Anyway, we both scrambled up and started gathering up the books and papers. "You don't need to bother with that, boys," Max Perkins said. "The girls can tend to that." I said, "I'm glad they can, because I'm winded," and sat down where I'd been sitting when Ernest came in. Ernest came over with an approving smile and patted me on the shoulders, much to say, "Well, you're not as soft as I thought." But then he changed his mind, went back to the other side of the room, and challenged me, with all the appropriate epithets, to mortal combat under some elaborately specified condition. Instead of accepting the challenge, I turned to Perkins and said, "Max, who is calling on you, Ernest or I?" Perkins refrained from answering, and after a pause, Ernest said, "I get you," and walked out of the room. I don't think either of us came out of this fracas with any very high or heroic honors. It all ended quite properly in a lot of hilarious kidding from the columnists. I was lampooned by the sports writers as the Croton Mauler, and Westbrook Pegler, I remember, spoke of Hemingway as one of the most talented of our fur-bearing authors.
1: Meet Ernest Hemingway. More who knew him and know him will bring us Ernest Hemingway after a pause for station identification. Can the civilized world imagine with composure a great writer today being shot down in a duel? It almost happened to Hemingway. His wife, Mary, got into an argument in Havana with Ted Scott, a journalist, over the succulent qualities of steaks from a lion. She liked lion steaks, he didn't. It was a cocktail party, the argument grew warm, and she called him a stupid British colonial. He's a New Zealander. Well, Scott wrote about the incident. He has a column in the Havana Post. And he was not complimentary to Mrs. Hemingway. Mr. Hemingway telephoned him.
8: "I identified myself on the phone, and Hemingway said, 'I want to know if you're going to apologize to my wife for the things you've been writing about her.' I replied that I did not intend to apologize in a situation in which I obviously was the offended party." Hemingway isn't as handy with a telephone as he is with a pen or a typewriter. But this day he was in good form. "Well," he said, "you said in your column that if I had said to you what my wife said to you, you would do this and thus and so to me. Well, I think you are..." And then Mr. Hemingway went down the list of names, none of them of honorable connotation, which he thought should be applied to me. At the conclusion, he said that he was waiting for me out at his residence, that I should go out there alone and he would be alone, and we would settle our differences man to man. I told Mr. Hemingway that a meeting would have to take place in some neutral spot, certainly not at his house. And I then wrote him a formal letter in which I told him that I consider myself grievously offended by his language and conduct, as he made it clear he intended me to be. I now challenge him to meet me with 45 caliber pistols, the other details to be arranged by the respective gentlemen serving as seconds. It must be understood that each pistol shall have one cartridge in the chamber and a full clip. Each principal will have the right to discharge the entire magazine, irrespective of whether or not hits have been scored. End of quote. On the evening of August the 21st, following his several telephone calls in the afternoon, Mr. Hemingway again telephoned me. I told him that if he were looking for trouble, he could set his mind at ease because trouble he was about to have. I then assured him that he would be hearing from my seconds within 24 hours. "Oh," Hemingway said, "you're challenging me to a phony duel." I replied that if he thought there was anything phony about 45 automatics in a full clip, it was not my idea of phoniness. Hemingway then said that he did not want to kill me, and I replied that that was a task which lay ahead of him. When we talked in the evening, which was the last time I spoke to him, he suggested several times that I intended to make a front-page story about the difficulties existing between us. I then told him that I had no hope or intention of riding to fame on his shirt tail or his shroud. All I wanted was an apology, or for Mr. Hemingway to give me satisfaction at a shooting party. He could take his choice. Well, on Sunday, that is to say the following day, my representative went out to San Francisco de Paula to see Mr. Hemingway at his house. He was received courteously, and apparently a lengthy conversation took place. A relevant part of it is summed up in my representative's letter to me, in which he said that Hemingway manifested no intention whatsoever of apologizing to me. At the same time, according to the letter, Mr. Hemingway said he had no desire to fight a duel with me, and furthermore, stated that he did not consider me to have the qualifications to fight a duel with him. I pressed the matter in a subsequent letter to my representative and insisted that he challenge Mr. Hemingway formally to meet me and give me satisfaction. To this challenge, Mr. Hemingway replied by registered letter, the relevant part of which reads as follows. Quote, "For good and sufficient reasons, I do not choose to meet Mr. Edward Scott on the so-called field of honor, nor anywhere else. I will answer no challenges from him and will send no friends of mine to meet with his friends. If any tribunal interprets this as being motivated by cowardice, I believe they would be in error. I am not a publicity seeker, and I will not be provoked into something which can only lead to the worst form of publicity. Aside from other considerations, my obligation at this time is to continue my writing and regain my health. At the present time, I am fighting no duels with anyone. If any friends of Mr. Scott consider that to be an act of cowardice, they are at liberty to think so. But it is a decision made by a man who has served in war with honor and is fully conscious of his obligations. Since I have let you know my decision, reached after mature consideration and after talking with you, there is little point in explaining further. Signed, Ernest Hemingway."
1: As early as 1923 in Paris, Hemingway wrote a piece about Mussolini strutting across the stage of Europe, shouting, swimming, dueling. Hemingway said, "Really brave men do not have to fight duels." We said a moment ago there are two Hemingways. There should be little doubt about that. Even little Abner agrees. Here's Al Capp.
9: Most great writers of fiction are remembered by the many and varied characters they've created. Dickens by Fagin, Micawber, Bill Sykes, Harry Gamp. Shakespeare by King Lear, Romeo, Macbeth, the Shrew, and the guy that tamed her. Walt Kelly by Pogo, Albert, and that troublesome one he imported from Wisconsin. Ernest Hemingway, however, has created only one character, and that's Ernest Hemingway. Whether he's a couple of young fellas in The Sun Also Rises or an aging man in Across the River and Into the Trees, none of us remember the names of these characters, but all of us recognize their attitudes. They're all the same guy, they're all Hemingway, and the only difference in them is a difference in Hemingway's age and attitudes at those times. Now this guy Hemingway that Hemingway created is very much like a fella I created. His name is Hairless Joe, and he lives in a cave near Dogpatch where Lil Abner lives. Now, he could live in a perfectly comfortable shack like all the rest of the Dogpatchers, but he prefers the cave, because deep in it are all sorts of wild beasts who roam out and tangle with Hairless Joe with murder first and dinner later as their object. But Joe likes it where he is, where there's death and danger. That's because Hairless Joe is a primitive man who enjoys struggling for survival. Hemingway, half of Hemingway at least, is a primitive man too. Like Hairless Joe, he could live comfortably and safely like his neighbors, but like Hairless Joe, that doesn't seem like really living to him. So Hemingway finds the dangerous places all over the world and roams around in them, facing destruction and discomfort and enjoying it all. Then he pulls himself out of the wreckage, sits down at his typewriter, and tells us how it all felt in his books. And we buy him by the hundreds of thousands. Now, that's the half of Hemingway that isn't a primitive man. That's the half that's a very smart, modern guy. You see, he has the fun of really being alive, and then the fun of telling us about it, and we pay him and honor him for sharing his fun with us. And that's my tribute to Ernest Hemingway. He's smarter than Hairless Joe.
1: It's difficult to get next to Hemingway today. He lives in a remote place outside Havana, keeps aloof. As for publicity, he's had it. He told us the other day, "I've had too much, especially since the plane crash in Africa. Too much. I have to go to sea to be alone." But those who have known him best and seen him last have clear recollections. Leonard Lyons, the columnist, knows Papa well.
10: Yes, I know Ernest Hemingway, the man we all call Papa. Known him before, during, and after the war years. Three wars. For he's never been one to duck the places of violence, whether it be a battlefield, a fight club, or a bullring. He considers it part of his work, his education, like his constant travels, for new experiences, for the fuller life which has helped enrich his talents, with or without a gun. Once he tried to get John Ringling North to let him work the lions and tigers at the Ringling Circus. "Sure," he said, "it's always easier to get hot while you're on the lid of a steaming kettle." But somewhere in China one night he was asked what he liked about war, and he said to win it and get it over with and have a bit of peace. "Papa is more than a man," Marlene Dietrich told me. "He is a way of life." I've seen a bit of his way of life. I've known him in the nightclubs of Broadway. A good drinker. Two-fisted. Saw him flatten a pestering man, too. For that, he needed only one fist.
1: Robert Manning of Time magazine did the cover story on Hemingway.
11: He went out for some fishing after a long layoff induced by his injuries, and he had a wonderful time. He was relaxed and very much himself. As we put out through the mouth of Havana Harbor past Morro Castle, he looked out and said to me, "It's the last free place there is, the sea."
10: I've also seen him in his moments of tenderness. He was at his home outside of Havana, and I'd brought my children there. "How do you write a novel?" one of my sons asked him. "Do you make it up?" "Yes," said Papa, "you make it up. You invent it. You make it up out of everything you've ever known, from all the things you've ever seen and felt and learned. You imagine it from day to day and then write it down, as if you're telling the story to yourself or to your children. That's how you write a novel." And when he writes, he said, "it always is with a feeling that this will be a book which won't have a single word change from the way he would write it if it were the last and only thing he ever would write." A young writer who had a habit of using polysyllables sought his advice. "I wouldn't know how to advise a young writer," said Hemingway, "but in your case, I'd make believe that the words were to be tattooed on a person. That should make you cut them short and to the point." He showed us the trunk where the manuscript of his new book was stored. His servants had been instructed that in case of fire, the manuscript must be saved first, and then, only then, the rest. He showed my sons his hunting rifles and the skull of a lion he had shot. "Were you afraid?" the little boy asked. "Yes," said Papa. He took them out to the fields to teach them how to shoot. Rows and rows of empty liquor bottles had been set up as targets. "How do you get so many empty bottles?" my youngest asked him, and Papa smiled and placed his arms around the boy's shoulders to help him hold and aim the gun. My son was nervous and fired and missed. "Look," said Hemingway, "you've got to shoot as if it's going to kill you if you don't kill it." He talked to the boy softly, gently. "You've got to get calm first," he said. "Calm inside, as if you're in a church when that lion's coming at you. Get calm inside as if you've got something to believe in, and then shoot."
11: The fishing turned out to be extra good. At one point, two fish struck at once. They were dolphin. He reeled his fish in quickly and then turned to me, a complete neophyte, as I struggled with mine and sort of talked the fish in. "Take him softly now. Easy, easy. Working with style. That's it, style. Bring the rod up slowly. Now reel in fast. Suave, suave. With style. Don't break his mouth. If you jerk, you'll break his mouth and the hook will go." Well, we boated the fish and Hemingway beamed with satisfaction, almost as if he'd caught it himself. "That's how it should be done," he said. "The way to do it, the style, is not just an idle concept. It's simply the way to get done what is supposed to be done. In this case, to bring in the fish. The fact that the right way to do something looks pretty or beautiful when it's done is just incidental." That was Hemingway talking about boating a fish, but it could have been Hemingway talking about almost anything. Hunting a lion, courting a woman, or writing a sentence.
10: His chest is broad and measures 48. Waist used to be 38, now 40. I know, because Papa sneezed and the belt snapped and I helped him shop for a new belt. Waist 40. His language at the dinner table is most polite. "I used up all the dirty words in the war," he said. His stomach's hard. He used to invite his friends to punch it, and we did. Punch his stomach hard. Howard Hawks once broke a wrist punching Papa's stomach. And once you could have broken a wrist trying to punch his bank books. "Never yet sold a share of stock I bought," he told me. "Never had to. I can ride out any depression as long as they put me in a chair and give me pen and paper." And when, in 1933, all the banks closed, Hemingway had withdrawn $30,000 and kept the cash in his pockets. "To discipline himself," he said. Yet he offered this money to his friends, Robert Benchley and Dorothy Parker. They laughed at him, didn't think the money real. I was with him at his bank the day before he left for Africa. Saw him sign his checks. His check signature differs from his book signature to make forgery difficult. I also saw him sign his income tax checks. He said, "That estimated tax business, how can any writer estimate his sales?" Well, we can estimate his sales. His publisher can, and I think Hemingway can too. For he's the champ and knows it, the way all champions do. I remember his last night in New York. We took a cab, and I was to drop him at his apartment on Sutton Place South. The cab driver had an Italian name, and Papa spoke to him in Italian. The driver listened and smiled and said, "Hey, you an Italian boy? What are you doing on Sutton Place South?" "Doing good," said Hemingway. "Doing pretty good." And I remember leaving his home with my sons for the drive back to Havana. Across the valley in the Cuban dusk, we could see the lights of the capital. It was an election year in Cuba, and the roads and city billboards had campaign signs. "Este es el hombre," the signs all read. "This is the man." "Who?" my sons asked me. "Papa Hemingway?" "Este es el hombre." "Yes," I told them. "Ernest Hemingway."
1: With Hemingway, it was not important that the man triumphed over the bull or the fish triumphed over the man. What was important was the way it was done, the good fight fought with style. In The Old Man and the Sea, the old man lost the fish, but he won the fight. Here again, Marlon Brando.
0: The old man could hardly breathe now, and he felt a strange taste in his mouth. It was coppery and sweet, and he was afraid of it for a moment. But there was not much of it. He spat into the ocean and said, "Eat that, Glanos, and make a dream you've killed a man." He knew he was beaten now, finally, and without remedy. And he went back to the stern and found the jagged end of the tiller would fit into the slot of the rudder well enough for him to steer. He settled the sack around his shoulders and he put the skiff on her course. He sailed lightly now, and he had no thoughts or feelings of any kind. He was past everything now, and he sailed his skiff to make his home port as well and as intelligently as he could. In the night, the sharks hit the carcass as someone might pick up crumbs from a table. The old man paid no attention to them and did not pay any attention to anything except steering. He only noticed how lightly and how well the skiff sailed now that there was no great weight beside her. She's good, he thought. She's sound and not harmed in any way except for the tiller. That's easily replaced. He could feel he was inside the current now, and he could see the lights of the beach colonies along the shore, and he knew where he was now, and it was nothing to get home. The wind is our friend anyhow, he thought. And then he added, sometimes. And the great sea with our friends and our enemies. And bed, he thought. Bed is my friend. Just bed, he thought. Bed will be a great thing. It is easy when you're beaten, he thought. I never knew how easy it was. And what beat you, he thought. Nothing, he said aloud. I went out too far. When he sailed into the little harbor, the lights of the terrace were out and he knew everyone was in bed. The breeze had risen steadily and the wind was blowing strongly now. It was quiet in the harbor, though, and he sailed up onto a little patch of shingle below the rocks. There was no one to help him, so he pulled the boat up as far as he could, and he stepped out and made her fast to a rock. He unstepped the mast and furled the sail and tied it, and then he shouldered the mast and started to climb. It was then that he knew the depth of his tiredness. He stopped for a moment and looked back and saw in the reflection of the streetlight the great tail of the fish standing up well behind the skiff's stern. He saw the white naked line of his backbone and the dark mass of the head with the projecting bill and all the nakedness between. He started to climb, and at the top he fell and lay for some time with the mast across his shoulder. He tried to get up, but it was too difficult, and he sat there with the mast on his shoulder and looked at the road. A cat passed on the far side, going about its business, and the old man watched it. Then he just watched the road. Finally, he put the mast down and stood up. He picked the mast up and put it on his shoulder and started up the road. He had to sit down 5 times before he reached the shack. Inside the shack, he leaned the mast against the wall. In the dark, he found a water bottle and took a drink. Then he lay down on the bed. He pulled the blanket over his shoulders, then over his back and his legs. And he slept face downwards on the newspapers, with his arms out straight and the palms of his hands up.
12: In its own fashion, The Old Man and the Sea is as nearly faultless as any short novel of our times.
1: Malcolm Cowley, author and critic, leading expert on Hemingway.
12: The story is classical in spirit, if we think of classical as a term applied to those works in all fields that accept limitations of space, subject, and treatment, while trying to achieve faultlessness within the limitations. Works that are Greek temples rather than Gothic cathedrals. As bare and simple as it seems to be, with only 3 characters, including the fish, it implies a classical system of rewards and punishments. The lonely old man, whose only moral support was his sense of calling as a fisherman, broke the rules of his calling by going out too far. That was the sin of presumption, or hubris, as the Greeks called it, for which the heroes suffered in Greek tragedies, and for which the old man suffers by losing his fish to the sharks. But he had fought and loved and killed the fish as a fisherman should, and therefore he wasn't defeated in his ultimate purpose, which had been to win a battle against loneliness by proving his right to human companionship. He wins the battle in his humble fashion.
1: When the cable came to San Francisco de Paula, outside Havana, of the Nobel Award, Hemingway was proud but troubled. What would this do to the new book? When a writer has got hold of something, he has to keep going, he said. This was one reason, as well as the injuries, he didn't go to Stockholm. But in a speech of acceptance, he wrote and spoke his credo.
13: Members of the Swedish Academy, ladies and gentlemen, having no facility for speech-making and no command of oratory nor any domination of rhetoric, I wish to thank the administrators of the generosity of Alfred Nobel for this prize. No writer who knows the great writers who did not receive the prize can accept it other than with humility. There is no need to list these writers. Everyone here may make his own list according to his knowledge and his conscience. It would be impossible for me to ask the ambassador of my country to read a speech in which a writer said all of the things which are in his heart. Things may not be immediately discernible in what a man writes, and in this sometimes he is fortunate. But eventually they are quite clear, and by these and the degree of alchemy that he possesses, he will endure or be forgotten. Writing at its best is a lonely life. Organizations for writers palliate the writer's loneliness, but I doubt if they improve his writing. He grows in public stature as he sheds his loneliness, and often his work deteriorates. For he does his work alone, and if he is a good enough writer, he must face eternity, or the lack of it, each day. For a true writer, each book should be a new beginning where he tries again for something that is beyond attainment. He should always try for something that has never been done or that others have tried and failed. Then sometimes, with good luck, he will succeed. How simple the writing of literature would be if it were only necessary to write in another way what has been well written. It is because we have had such great writers in the past that a writer is driven far out past where he can go, out to where no one can help him. I have spoken too long for a writer. A writer should write what he has to say and not speak it. Again, I thank you.
1: Today, 30 years after he began, Hemingway is still writing. He's writing now, as he's written before, things to be understood more deeply than he can understand. I don't expect to live, he says, beyond another 5 years, and I have to hurry.

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0: are you writing, Adolf?
1: Oh, I'm just trying to follow the instructions in that article you read me the other night about how anyone can write poetry.
0: Well, dear, how are you doing?
1: Pretty well, I think. The instructions were to write one's impressions of simple things. So, I chose a fish. I call my poem Ode to a Pickled Herring. This ode I write to a gourmet's delight, a pickled herring I ate last night. A delicious morsel that thrilled my taste, but somehow today I regret my haste. So I pen these lines with judgment unerring. My misery is ode to a pickled herring.
0: Well, dear, Ode to a Pickled Herring is certainly a descriptive title. Let's say you've made a brave start, but I think perhaps we'd better review the rather simple instructions for writing poetry.
1: Well, Verie, my little poem that I called Ode to a Pickled Herring was intended as a joke, and I hope it will be taken just that way. But seriously, the writing of poetry can be a fascinating pastime open to anyone. What man can say that he has not at some time in his life, probably in his youth, certainly from the age of 14 to 20, who has not attempted at least to write a beautiful verse to his lady love? What is it Shakespeare said? And the lover, sighing like furnace, with a woeful ballad made to his mistress' eyebrow. Why is there, should there be such notes of sadness in poetry? Flights of sadness, great exaltation, then some more sadness, and then some beautiful words, particularly poems of love.
0: I suppose love is sad, dear, particularly to the young.
1: I don't know why it should be. It should be a very, very gay thing.
0: Well, only the mature mind, dear, looks upon it as being gay. But I do think that poetry is an outlet for many, many people, and I think that it isn't quite as complicated as some of us probably think. There are any number of ways of writing poetry. You can do it either in a rhyming sense, in which case you're greatly helped by getting a rhyming dictionary, which will enable you to pick out exactly what you want to use in the way of words, and then you'll find those that'll rhyme with them.
1: Well, no one's ever found a word to rhyme with orange.
0: I knew you were going to say that. I've been waiting for it. No, you're right. There is no word to rhyme with orange.
1: Oh, well, that kills California poetry.
0: We write about lemons instead. No, but, you know, getting down to the actual thing of writing poetry and what are some of the simplest steps to take in the construction, I believe that if you... First, you must have the idea. That, we know, is the important thing in anything that is created.
1: First the desire, then the idea.
0: Well, all right. We'll say you have the desire. Now, then the next thing you must do is to get the idea.
1: Yeah.
0: And roughly, in your own mind, you probably sketch out what it is you want to say about it. Now, if it's about someone that you have met, then you probably try to recreate in your mind the image of that person at the moment you met them. I mean, how it impressed you, what your first reaction was to everything about the individual.
1: Yes, but then now comes, dear, the flights of fancy, the beautiful words that one must use, and they must still make sense when one, for example, would want to do a verse to a beautiful nose.
0: To a beautiful nose?
1: Why not? Anything beautiful.
0: Dear.
1: And two beautiful eyes.
0: Oh.
1: Or a beautiful face. Now, the trick is in finding just those words that make poetry what it is, an imaginative piece of writing. With great imagination.
0: Well, now, it depends upon the type of poem that you're trying to write. If it's going to be a highly emotional poem, one of love, let us say, getting back to the original theme, why, I think that first you write more or less of an outline as to what you want to put into the poem, as you would a sort of synopsis of anything you were going to write, whether it be a book or anything else. Then you decide how many stanzas you think it will take to tell your story, because that's really all you're doing. You are painting a picture.
1: Oh, you're telling a story. That's right.
0: You're telling a story and you're painting the picture. Because if you are able in writing a poem to bring to the mind of your reader a perfect image of what you were thinking when you wrote it, you have achieved great success.
1: I love poetry so much. I can remember some verses. The stag at eve, a drunk his fill, would dance the moon on Monon's rill. That's the Lady of the Lake. I've never forgotten that.
0: Oh, my goodness,
1: Sir Walter Scott.
0: Well, all children had to study that.
1: What a wonderful poem. Ivanhoe. Such wonderful... imagination, such choice of words, such pictures that they could draw up that can be done in no other form.
0: No, that's true. Now then, there's something else I think is rather interesting. If you're going to do it in a rhyming sense, and oddly enough, I understand that that is a much simpler way of writing poetry than to do it in blank verse.
1: Oh?
0: Yes. Now then, you, for example, you will then to do it in blank verse.
1: Oh?
0: Yes. Now then, you, for example, you will decide exactly what your rhyming lines are

0: hills, when all at once I saw a crowd, a host of golden daffodils beside the lake, beneath the trees, fluttering and dancing in the breeze. For oft, when on my couch I lie, in vacant or in pensive mood, they flash upon that inward eye which is the bliss of solitude. And then my heart with pleasure fills and dances with the daffodils.
1: Well, dear, one has to be a genius to write that kind of poetry.
0: Well, but
1: that
0: we can all attempt something like that, Dave. We must always strive for perfection, you know.
1: Well, I think I'll stick to limericks. I can do limericks a great deal better.
0: I think.
1: I suppose, dear, that if anyone wanted to write poetry seriously, he might take himself off to the South Seas and an island paradise beside some blue lagoon. One should find plenty of inspiration there.
0: Yes, if the popular conception of South Sea Islands is true. But I believe that some of the boys who fought the war on those islands in the South Pacific might have other ideas.
1: You mean the islands are not all moonlight on coral strand with palm trees waving in the trade winds? I think we might discuss some of the illusions we hold about South Sea Islands after we listen for a moment to someone else.
0: I think we might start this discussion, Adolf, by reviewing some of the rosy-hued beliefs that many people hold about the so-called paradise of a tropical island. Now, I, for one, can certainly understand why people in this rather hectic age that we're living in would automatically turn in their minds to the picture of what a tropical island in the South Seas would really bring them, the peace and the tranquility and the relaxation and the beauty, those wonderful tropical nights with the low-hanging tropical moon, you see, and it's all very romantic, and it certainly has a lovely picture that one can bring up to mind.
1: You've forgotten the palm trees and lagoons and the white strand and all of those things that go with it too, dear.
0: Yeah? Oh, I haven't forgotten a thing. I hadn't even gotten to that part of it, but you're right. But so I can understand it.
1: It's been the dream of people for many, many, many, many years to get away from their troubles by going to an isolated place. Now, why they would choose the South Pacific, the South Seas, where one can never get any mail, where if you have an injury of any kind, you couldn't find a doctor to save your life, where if you got malaria, which one can get, I'm going to quote
0: during the rainy season, you mean.
1: I'm going to quote you something about an old hand who spent a great many years in the South Pacific and about the South Sea Islands with the blue lagoons and the palm trees and so on. And here's what he said. They're dreadful places, really. They abound with diseases you've never heard of. They are lonely and desolate. If the white men who live there told the truth, they'd admit the islands are hellish. I've watched such men go crazy. What's worse, I've seen them die on their feet. There isn't one who wouldn't leave if he had the money and the chance. That is from a man who spent many, many years in the South Pacific. Now, that may not be true of all of them, because there are some atolls, which are coral reefs, which are perfectly beautiful to look at. I've never lived on one, mind you. And I don't...
0: The island of Bali has always appealed to me. I'm sure it has to a number of people. Not particularly now, but I think a few years ago, probably before the war, it had a beautiful sort of way of life, and the women were so very attractive, and the entire thing had a wonderful sort of tourist feeling about it. But I don't know whether that has changed or not.
1: Well, that's a very crowded island, very crowded. Yeah. As a matter of fact, islands. New York is an island, Manhattan. Why do people want to leave there? You can get moon there, and you can get tropical heat in the summertime, and...
0: You could be getting Staten Island and Long Island, too, if that's what you're
1: having. Oh, there are lots of islands around there. But the thought is that that people look for green pastures way, way off somewhere where they can be isolated. And they say, oh, I'm going to an island. That is what has made many islands so very popular. The Bermudas and the Bahamas and the Isle of Pines and Jamaica and all of those places. I don't know. The separation from the mainland seems to give them some kind of relief. Maybe that's what does it.
0: Well, I do think you have a feeling of isolation, and I do think that in this day and age there is something to it. At least I'll go along with it to this extent. I think that it is a wonderful thing to be able to cut yourself off for a time from so-called civilization in order to be able to have a little more of an opportunity to relax and to meditate and really to get to know yourself. But the people who think that by isolating themselves that they're going to relieve their minds of their worries are rather mistaken, because, you know, those things you take with you. Your tranquility and peace of mind is within yourself, and you don't lose all of your troubles simply by leaving them behind and getting on a boat and going someplace.
1: Two very, very famous men decided to spend their lives on South Pacific Islands. I'm reminded of the story of Gauguin, the French painter.
0: Oh, yes.
1: Who in the 90s left a very successful brokerage business.

0: because he had the unquenchable urge to paint. And he went to Tahiti. Mm-hmm. And he died on one of the islands in the Marcus's group there, after having, of course, become one of the greatest painters the world's ever known, because he was able to capture on canvas some of the color of that.
1: Well, but don't you think that he went there for that reason, though, dear? He went there to paint. He went to get the feeling of the hot sun, which he felt that he could not get anyplace else.
0: Well, I don't know. I think he went away to get away from everything and found the hot sun when he got there, I think, dear.
1: I wonder. We must look that up. I'm not too sure about that, but it's an interesting point. Well, dear, shall we wave farewell to the South Seas and come back home to say our goodbyes? This is Marie Teasdale Manger speaking from Beverly Hills.
0: And this is Adolphe Manger saying how much we've enjoyed this visit and hoping you will invite us into your home soon again.
2: You have just heard an episode of Meet the Manges from 1951 about poetry. 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

Old King Hrothgar built for himself a great palace, covered with gold, with benches all round outside and a terrace leading up to it. It was bigger than any hall men had ever heard of, and there Hrothgar sat on his throne to share with men the good things God had given him. A band of brave knights gathered round him, all living together in peace and joy. But there came a wicked monster, Grendel, out of the moors. He stole across the fens in the thick darkness and touched the great iron bars of the door of the hall, which immediately sprang open. Then, with his eyes shooting out flame, he spied the knights sleeping after battle. With his steel fingernails, the hideous fiend seized 30 of them in their sleep. He gave yells of joy and sped as quick as lightning across the moors to reach his home with his prey. When the knights awoke, they raised a great cry of sorrow, whilst the aged king himself sat speechless with grief. None could do battle with the monster. He was too strong, too horrible for any one to conquer. For 12 long years, Grendel warred against Hrothgar. Like a dark shadow of death, he prowled round about the hall and lay in wait for his men on the misty moors. One thing he could not touch, and that was the king's sacred throne. Now there lived in a far-off land a youngster called Beowulf, who had the strength of 30 men. He heard of the wicked deeds of Grendel and the sorrow of the good King Hrothgar, so he had made ready a strong ship, and with 14 friends set sail to visit Hrothgar, as he was in need of help. The good ship flew over the swelling ocean like a bird, till in due time the voyagers saw shining white cliffs before them. Then they knew their journey was at an end. They made fast their ship, grasped their weapons, and thanked God they had had an easy voyage. Now the coast guard spied them from a tower. He set off to the shore, riding on horseback and brandishing a huge lance. "Who are you?" he cried, bearing arms and openly landing here. "I am bound to know from whence you come before you make a step forward. Listen to my plain words and hasten to answer me." Beowulf made answer that they came as friends to rid Hrothgar of his wicked enemy Grendel, and at that the coast guard led them on to guide them to the king's palace. Downhill they ran together, with a rushing sound of voices and armed tread, until they saw the hall shining like gold against the sky. The guard bade them go straight to it, then, wheeling round on his horse, he said, "It is time for me to go. May the Father of all keep you in safety. For myself, I must guard the coast." The street was paved with stone, and Beowulf's men marched along, following it to the hall, their armor shining in the sun and clanging as they went. They reached the terrace, where they set down their broad shields. Then they seated themselves on the bench, while they stacked their spears together and made themselves known to the herald. Hrothgar speedily bade them welcome. They entered the great hall with measured tread, Beowulf leading the way. His armor shone like a golden network, and his look was high and noble as he said, "Hail, O king! To fight against Grendel single-handed have I come. Grant me this, that I may have this task alone, I and my little band of men. I know that the terrible monster despises weapons, and therefore I shall bear neither sword nor shield nor buckler. Hand to hand I will fight the foe, and death shall come to whomsoever God wills. If death overtakes me, then will the monster carry away my body to the swamps. So care not for my body, but send my armor to my king. My fate is in God's hands." Hrothgar loved the youth for his noble words, and bade him and his men sit down to the table and merrily share the feast if they had a mind to do so. As they feasted, a minstrel sang with a clear voice. The queen, in cloth of gold, moved down the hall and handed the jeweled cup of mead to the king and all the warriors, old and young. At the right moment, with gracious words, she brought it to Beowulf. Full of pride and high purpose,
The youth drank from the splendid cup and vowed that he would conquer the enemy or die. When the sun sank in the west, all the guests arose. The king bade Beowulf guard the house and watch for the foe. "Have courage," he said. "Be watchful. Resolve on success. Not a wish of yours shall be left unfulfilled if you perform this mighty deed." Then Beowulf lay down to rest in the hall, putting off from him his coat of mail, helmet, and sword. Through the dim night, Grendel came stealing. All slept in the darkness, all but one. The door sprang open at the first touch that the monster gave it. He trod quickly over the paved floor of the hall. His eyes gleamed as he saw a troop of kinsmen lying together asleep. He laughed as he reckoned on sucking the life of each one before day broke. He seized a sleeping warrior and in a trice that crunched his bones. Then he stretched out his hand to seize Beowulf on his bed. Quickly did Beowulf grip his arm. He stood up full length and grappled with him with all his might, till his fingers cracked as though they would burst. Never had Grendel felt such a grip. He had a mind to go, but could not. He roared, and the hall resounded with his yells as up and down he raged, with Beowulf holding him in a fast embrace. The benches were overturned, the timbers of the hall cracked, the beautiful hall was all but wrecked. Beowulf's men had seized their weapons and thought to hack Grendel on every side, but no blade could touch him. Still, Beowulf held him by the arm. His shoulder cracked, and he fled, wounded to death, leaving hand, arm, and shoulder in Beowulf's grasp. Over the moors, into the darkness, he sped as best he might, and to Beowulf was the victory. Then in the morning, many a warrior came from far and near. Riding in troops, they tracked the monster's path, where he had fled, stricken to death. In a dismal pool, he had yielded up his life. Racing their horses over the green turf, they reached again the paved street. The golden roof of the palace glittered in the sunlight. The king stood on the terrace and gave thanks to God. "I have had much woe," he said, "but this lad, through God's might, has done the deed that we, with all our wisdom, could not do. Now I will heartily love you, Beowulf, as if you were my son. You shall want for nothing in this world, and your fame shall live forever." The palace was cleansed. The walls hung anew with cloth of gold. The whole palace was made fair and straight, for only the roof had been left altogether unhurt after the fight. A merry feast was held. The king brought forth out of his treasures a banner, helmet, and mail coat. These he gave to Beowulf, but more wonderful than all was a famous sword handed down to him through the ages. Then 8 horses with golden cheek plates were brought within the court. One of them was saddled with King Hrothgar's own saddle, decorated with silver. Hrothgar gave all to Beowulf, bidding him enjoy them well. To each of Beowulf's men he gave rich gifts. The minstrels sang. The queen, beautiful and gracious, bore the cup to the king and Beowulf. To Beowulf she too gave gifts, mantle and bracelets and collar of gold. "Use these gifts," she said, "and prosper well. As far as the sea rolls, your name shall be known." Great was the joy of all till evening came. Then the hall was cleared of benches and strewn with bed. Beowulf, like the king, had his own bower this night to sleep in. The nobles lay down in the hall. At their heads they set their shields and placed ready their helmets and their mail coats. Each slept, ready in an instant to do battle for his lord. So they sank to rest, little dreaming what deep sorrow was to fall on them. Hrothgar's men sank to rest, but death was to be the portion of one. Grendel the monster was dead, but Grendel's mother still lived. Furious at the death of her son, she crept to the great hall and made her way in, clutched an earl, the king's dearest friend, and crushed him in his sleep. Great was the uproar, though the terror was less than when Grendel came. The knights leapt up, sword in hand.
The witch hurried to escape. She wanted to get out with her life. The aged king felt bitter grief when he heard that his dearest friend was slain. He sent for Beowulf, who, like the king, had had his own sleeping bower that night. The youth stood before Hrothgar and hoped that all was well. "Do not ask if things go well," said the sorrowing king. "We have fresh grief this morning. My dearest friend and noblest knight is slain. Grendel, you yourself destroyed through the strength given you by God, but another monster has come to avenge his death. I have heard the country folk say that there were two huge fiends to be seen stalking over the moors, one like a woman, as near as they could make out. The other had the form of a man, but was huger far. It was he they called Grendel. These two haunt a fearful spot, a land of untrodden bogs and windy cliffs. A waterfall plunges into the blackness below, and twisted trees with gnarled roots overhang it. An unearthly fire is seen gleaming there night after night. None can tell the depth of the stream. Even a stag hunted to death will face his foes on the bank rather than plunge into those waters. It is a fearful spot. You are our only hope. Dare you enter this horrible haunt?" Quick was Beowulf's answer. "Sorrow not, O king. Rouse yourself quickly and let us track the monster. Each of us must look for death, and he who has the chance should do mighty deeds before it comes. I promise you, Grendel's kin shall not escape me, if she hide in the depths of the earth or of the ocean." The king sprang up gladly, and Beowulf and his friends set out. They passed stony banks and narrow gullies, the haunts of goblins. Suddenly, they saw a clump of gloomy trees overhanging a dreary pool. A shudder ran through them, for the pool was blood red. All sat down by the edge of the pool, while the horn sounded a cheerful blast. In the water were monstrous sea snakes, and on jutting points of land were dragons and strange beasts. They tumbled away full of rage at the sound of the horn. One of Beowulf's men took aim at a monster with his arrow and pierced him through, so that he swam no more. Beowulf was making ready for the fight. He covered his body with armor, lest the fiend should clutch him. On his head was a white helmet, decorated with figures of boars worked in silver. No weapon could hurt it. His sword was a wonderful treasure, with an edge of iron. It had never failed anyone who had needed it in battle. "Be like a father to my men if I perish," said Beowulf to Hrothgar, "and send the rich gifts you have given me to my king. He will see that I had good fortune while life lasted. Either I will win fame, or death shall take me." He dashed away, plunging headlong into the pool. It took nearly the whole day before he reached the bottom, and while he was still on his way, the Water Witch met him. For 100 years she had lived in those depths. She made a grab at him and caught him in her talons, but his coat of mail saved him from her loathsome fingers. Still, she clutched him tight and bore him in her arms to the bottom of the lake. He had no power to use his weapons, though he had courage enough. Water beasts swam after him and battered him with their tusks. Then he saw that he was in a vast hall where there was no water, but a strange, unearthly glow of firelight. At once the fight began, but the sword would not fight. It failed its master in his need. For the first time its fame broke down. Away Beowulf threw it in anger. Trusting to the strength of his hands, he cared nothing for his own life, for he thought but of honor. He seized the witch by the shoulder and swayed her so that she sank on the pavement. Quickly she recovered and closed in on him. He staggered and fell, worn out. She sat on him and drew her knife to take his life, but his good mail coat turned the point. He stood up again, and then truly God helped him, for he saw among the armor on the wall an old sword of huge size, the handiwork of giants. He seized it and smote with all his might
so that the witch gave up her life. His heart was full of gladness and light, calm and beautiful as that of the sun, filled the hall. He scanned the vast chamber and saw Grendel lying there dead. He cut off his head as a trophy for King Hrothgar, whose men the fiend had killed and devoured. Now those men, who were seated on the banks of the pool, watching with Hrothgar, saw that the water was tinged with blood. Then the old men spoke together of the brave Beowulf, saying they feared they would never see him again. The day was waning fast, so they and the king went homeward. Beowulf's men stayed on, sick at heart, gazing at the pool. They longed, but did not expect, to see their lord and master. Under the depths, Beowulf was making his way to them. The magic sword melted in his hand like snow in sunshine. Only the hilt remained. So venomous was the fiend that had been slain therewith. He brought nothing more with him than the hilt and Grendel's head. Up he rose through the waters where the furious sea beast before had chased him. Now not one was to be seen. The depths were purified when the witch lost her life. So he came to land, bravely swimming, bearing his spoils. His men saw him, they thanked God, and ran to free him of his armor. They rejoiced to get sight of him, sound and whole. Now they marched gladly through the highways to the town. It took four of them to carry Grendel's head. On they went, all 14, their captain glorious in their midst. They entered the great hall, startling the king and queen as they sat at meat with the fearful sight of Grendel's head. Beowulf handed the magic hilt to Hrothgar, who saw that it was the work of giants of old. He spake to Beowulf while all held their peace, praised him for his courage, said that he would love him as his son, and bade him be a help to mankind, remembering not to glory in his own strength, for he held it from God, and death without more ado might subdue it altogether. Many, many treasures, he said, must pass from me to you tomorrow, but now rest and feast. Gladly Beowulf sat down to the banquet, and well he liked the thought of rest. When day dawned, he bade the king farewell with noble words, promising to help him in time of need. Hrothgar, with tears and embraces, let him go, giving him fresh gifts of hoarded jewels. He wept, for he loved Beowulf well, and knew he would never see him any more. The coast guard saw the gallant warriors coming, bade them welcome, and led them to their ship. The wind whistled in the sails, and a pleasant humming sound was heard as the good ship sped on her way. So Beowulf returned home, having done mighty deeds and gained great honor. In due time, Beowulf himself became king, and well he governed the land for 50 years. Then trouble came. A slave, fleeing from his master, stumbled by an evil chance into the den of a dragon. There he saw a dazzling hoard of gold, guarded by the dragon for 300 winters. The treasure tempted him, and he carried off a tankard of gold to give to his master to make peace with him. The dragon had been sleeping. Now he awoke and sniffed the scent of an enemy along the rock. He hunted diligently over the ground. He wanted to find the man who had done the mischief in his sleep. In his rage, he swung around the treasure mound, dashing into it now and again to seek the jewel tankard. He found it hard to wait until evening came, when he meant to avenge with fire the loss of his treasure. Presently the sun sank, and the dragon had his will. He set forth, burning all the cheerful homes of men. His rage was felt far and wide. Before dawn he shot back again to his dark home, trusting in his mound and in his craft to defend himself. Now Beowulf heard that his own home had been burnt to the ground. It was a great grief to him, almost making him break out in a rage against Providence. His breast heaved with anger. He meant to rid his country of the plague and to fight the dragon single-handed.
He would have thought it shame to seek him with the large band, he who, as a lad, had killed Grendel and his kin. As he armed for the fray, many thoughts filled his mind. He remembered the days of his youth and manhood. "I fought many wars in my youth," he said, "and now that I am aged and the keeper of my people, I will yet again seek the enemy and do famously." He bade his men await him on the mountainside. They were to see which of the two would come out alive out of the tussle. There the aged king beheld where a rocky archway stood, with a stream of fire gushing from it. No one could stand there and not be scorched. He gave a great shout, and the dragon answered with a hot breath of flame. Beowulf, with drawn sword, stood well up to his shield when the burning dragon, curved like an arch, came headlong upon him. The shield saved him but little. He swung up the sword to smite the horrible monster, but its edge did not bite. Sparks flew around him on every side. He saw that the end of his days had come. His men crept away to the woods to save their lives. One and only one, Wiglaf by name, sped through the smoke and flame to help his lord. "My lord Beowulf," he cried, "with all your might defend life, I will support you to the utmost." The dragon came on in fury. In a trice the flames consumed Wiglaf's shield, but nothing daunted, he stepped under the shelter of Beowulf's, as his own fell in ashes about him. The king remembered his strength of old, and he smote with his sword with such force that it stuck in the monster's head, while splinters flew all around. His hand was so strong that, as men used to say, he broke any sword using it, and was none the worse for it. Now, for the third time, the dragon rushed upon him and seized him by the neck with his poisonous fangs. Wiglaf, with no thought for himself, rushed forward, though he was scorched with the flames, and smote the dragon lower down than Beowulf had done. With such effect the sword entered the dragon's body that from that moment the fire began to cease. The king, recovering his senses, drew his knife and ended the monster's life. So these two together destroyed the enemy of the people. To Beowulf, that was the greatest moment of his life, when he saw his work completed. The wound that the dragon had given him began to burn and swell, for the poison had entered it. He knew that the tale of his days was told. As he rested on a stone by the mound, he pondered thoughtfully, looking on the cunning work of the dwarves of old, the stone arches on their rocky pillars. Wiglaf, with tender care, unloosed his helmet and brought him water. Beowulf discoursing the while, "Now I would gladly have given my armor to my son had God granted me one. I have ruled this people 50 years, and no king has dared attack them. I have held my own with justice, and no friend has lost his life through me. Though I am sick with deadly wounds, I have comfort in this. Now go quickly, beloved Wiglaf, show me the ancient wealth that I have won from my people, the gold and brilliant gems, that I may then contently give up my life." Quickly did Wiglaf enter the mound at the bidding of his master. On every side he saw gold and jewels and choice vases, helmets and bracelets, and overhead a marvelous banner, all golden, gleaming with light, so that he could scan the surface of the floor and see the curious treasured hoards. He filled his lap full of golden cups and platters, and also took the brilliant banner. He hastened to return with his spoils, wondering with pain if he should find his king still alive. He bore his treasures to him, laid them on the ground, and again sprinkled him with water. "I thank God," said the dying king, "that I have been permitted to win this treasure from my people. Now they will have all that they need. But I cannot be any longer here. Bid my men make a lofty mound on the headland overlooking the sea, and there place my ashes. In time to come, men shall call it Beowulf's Barrow.
It shall tower aloft to guide sailors over the stormy seas. The brave king took from his neck his golden collar, took his helmet and his coronet, and gave them to his true knight, Wiglaf. "Fate has swept all my kinsmen away," said he, "and now I must follow them." That was his last word, as his soul departed from his bosom to join the company of the just. "Of all kings in the world he was," said his men, "the gentlest to his knights, and the most desirous of honor."

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1: A Seaport in the Moon by Richard Le Gallienne.

No one is so hopelessly wrong about the stars as the astronomer, and I trust that you never pay any attention to his remarks on the moon. He knows as much about the moon as a coiffeur knows of the dreams of the fair lady whose beautiful neck he makes still more beautiful. There is but one opinion upon the moon, namely our own. And if you think that science is thus wronged, reflect a moment upon what science makes of things near at hand. Love, it says, is merely a play of pistil and stamen. Our most fascinating poetry and art is degeneration, and human life, generally speaking, is sufficiently explained by the carbon compounds, God a mercy. If science makes such grotesque blunders about radiant matters right under its nose, how can one think of taking its opinion upon matters so remote as the stars, or even the moon, which is comparatively near at hand? Science says that the moon is a dead world, a cosmic ship littered with the skeletons of its crew, and from which every rat of vitality has long since escaped. It is the ghost that rises from its tomb every night, to haunt its faithless lover, the world. It is a country of ancient silver mines, unworked for centuries. You may see the gaping mouths of the dark old shafts through your telescopes. You may even see the rusting pit tackle, the ruinous engine houses, and the idle pick and shovel. Or you may say that it is counterfeit silver, coined to take in the young fools who love to gaze upon it. It is, so to speak, a bad half-crown. As you will. But I am of Endymion's belief, and no one was ever more intimate with the moon. For me the moon is a country of great seaports, whither all the ships of our dreams come home. From all quarters of the world, every day of the week, there are ships sailing to the moon. They are the ships that sail just when and where you please. You take your passage on that condition. And it is ridiculous to think for what a trifle the captain will take you on so long a journey. If you want to come back, just to take an excursion and no more, just to take a lighted look at those coasts of rose and pearl, he will ask no more than a glass or two of bright wine. Indeed, when the captain is very kind, a flower will take you there and back in no time. If you want to stay whole days there, but still come back dreamy and strange, you may take a little dark root and smoke it in a silver pipe, or you may drink a little phial of poppy juice, and thus you shall find the land of heart's desire. But if you are wise and would stay in that land forever, the terms are even easier. A little powder shaken into a phial of water, a little piece of lead no bigger than a pea, and a farthing's worth of explosive fire, and thus also you are in the land of heart's desire forever. I dreamed last night that I stood on the blustering windy wharf, and the dark ship was there. It was impatient, like all of us, to leave the world. Its funnels belched black smoke, its engines throbbed against the quay like arms that were eager to strike and be done, and a bell was beating impatient summons to be gone. The dark captain stood ready on the bridge, and he looked into each of our faces as we passed on board. "Is it for the long voyage?" he said. "Yes, the long voyage," I said, and his stern eyes seemed to soften as I answered. At last we were all aboard, and in the twinkling of an eye were out of sight of land. Yet once afloat, it seemed as though we should never reach our port in the moon. So it seemed to me as I lay awake in my little cabin, listening to the patient thud and throb of the great screws beating in the ship's side like a human heart. Talking with my fellow voyagers, I was surprised to find that we were not all volunteers. Some, in fact, complained pitifully. They had, they said, been going about their business a day or two before, and suddenly a mysterious captain had laid hold of them and pressed them to sail this unknown sea. Thus, without a word of warning, they had been compelled to leave behind them all they held dear. This, one felt, was a little hard of the captain, but those of us whose position was exactly the reverse, who had friends on the other side, all whose hopes indeed were invested there, were too selfishly expectant of port to be severe on the captain who was taking us thither. There were three friends I had especially set out to see, two young lovers who had emigrated to those colonies in the moon just after their marriage, and there was another. What a surprise it would be to all three, for I had written no letter to say I was coming. Indeed, it was just a sudden impulse, the pistol flash of a long desire. I tried to imagine what the town would be like in which they were now living. I asked the captain, and he answered with a sad smile that it would be just exactly as I cared to dream it. "Oh, well then," I thought, "I know what it will be like.
There shall be a great restless tossing estuary, with Atlantic winds forever ruffling the sails of busy ships, ships coming home with laughter, ships leaving home with sad seagull cries of farewell. And the shaggy tossing water shall be bounded on either bank with high granite walls, and on one bank shall be a fretted spire soaring with a jangle of bells, from amid a tangle of masts, and underneath the bells and the masts shall go streets rising up from the strand, streets full of faces and sweet with the smell of tar and the sea. O Captain, will it be morning or night when we come to my city? In the morning my city is like a sea-blown rose, in the night it is bright as a sailor's star. If it be early morning, what shall I do? I shall run to the house in which my friends lie in happy sleep, never to be parted again, and kiss my hand to their shrouded window, and then I shall run on and on till the city is behind and the sweetness of country lanes is about me, and I shall gather flowers as I run from sheer wantonness of joy, and then at last, flushed and breathless, I shall stand beneath her window. I shall stand and listen, and I shall hear her breathing right through the heavy curtains, and the hushed garden and the sleeping house will bid me keep silence, but I shall cry a great cry up to the morning star and say, no, I will not keep silence. Mine is the voice she listens for in her sleep. She will wake again for no voice but mine. Dear one, awake. The morning of all mornings has come. As I write, the moon looks down at me like a Madonna from the great canvas of the sky. She seems beautiful with the beauty of all the eyes that have looked up at her, sad with all the tears of all those eyes, like a silver bowl brimming with the tears of dead lovers she seems. Yes, there are seaports in the moon, there are ships to take us there,

You have just heard an essay about the moon from 1886 by Richard Le Gallienne. This is historyradio.org, a free radio stream promoting knowledge of literature and history.

0: In the first half of the 20th century, black South African writers were clearing a path for themselves in newspaper columns. One of these was Rolf's Robert Reginald Dlomo, who wrote for the Bantu Press. He wanted to challenge stereotypes, and created a learned African character who walked about town commenting on city life. 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
2: Thank you.

0: There is something about New Year, ladies and gentlemen, that is funny. We shall enlighten you presently, friends, in the next lines we shall write after these. Indeed, these next lines have been following us all over the town since last week, wanting to be written. But we could not write them for our gentlemen and ladies, for that would spoil the construction of the sentence and give it a schoolboyish flavor. If you can imagine, ladies and gentlemen, how we learned scribes and plagiarists spend sleepless nights poring over our sentences until they shine like silver. Why do we do this? We hear you asking, since fools always advertise their ignorance. We do it so that when you read us, the written words may sound like wedding bells in your ear. You know the wedding bells, gentlemen. We need not ask the ladies, for even those who do not know them dream of them. We know you are still patiently waiting to hear what is funny about the new year. We refer you to Jeremiah Maimai. Our next door neighbor is a case in point, gentlemen. From February to December each year, he is as harmless as Skokisan. We leave him alone. But on New Year's Day, he issues forth in immaculate brown suit with socks and shoes to match, the front and back of a match his sweetheart's brooch. We need not ask, gentlemen, where he got this suit, so lightning-like to say so. With so many bargain sellers about, ladies and gentlemen, need we wonder particularly? Let sleeping dogs lie is our motto. We remember when we saw a sleeping dog across our road one day and we decided to move it along there. Did the dog move? The mere recollection of the incident, even at this late period, bathes us in perspiration. The dog didn't move. It flew at our throat, gentlemen. What made it not get at it is a mystery to this day. Anyway, it didn't, and that's all that matters. We regret to be wandering like this from our subject, ladies. Isn't it just like you when a boy asks you, "When will you love me, Sophia?" Do you ever give him a straightforward answer and say, "I love you now," not on your word of honor? You pretend as if you are going to think and then promise to tell him tomorrow, when all the time the boy can see that you have been chasing him for years, wanting him to propose to you. Let us get back to Jeremiah. He issues forth decked out in irresistible clothes and walks as if the steps he takes pains him. He struts, to be precise, just like a peacock when you whistle to it. Why does Jerry do this? Because he has resolved to be a new man. He has resolved to turn over a new leaf. And where is that new leaf? He will find it in the garden of his friend at Sophia Town and will turn it over so as to be a better man in 1938. You will be surprised, ladies and gentlemen, when we tell you that thousands of Africans pander to this obtuse feeling. If you don't know the meaning of pander and obtuse, go to your dictionaries and look the words up. Many Africans of both sexes have already promised to their friends to stop smoking, drinking skokian, and telling lies in daytime. But do you think they keep those promises? We don't want to say they do not, gentlemen and ladies. We leave it to you. That's all.
1: Thank you.

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A Ghost from the Sea. Towards the latter half of the 50s, Melbourne, in Australia, was startled by an extraordinary and terrible crime. It was at the very height of what was known as the gold fever. A year or two before, news had spread like wildfire that gold had been discovered in enormous quantities in various parts of the country. That news literally seemed to turn people mad, and young and old, the halt, the lame, and even the blind, rushed away for the fabled regions of El Dorado. Whole families, who had been content to jog on quietly year after year, earning fair wages, and getting all the necessaries of life, were seized with the fever, and, selling up their belongings, rump and stump, invested in billies, tomahawks, spades, pickaxes, washing pans, and other etceteras, and shouldering their swags, set off for the mysterious regions where it was rumoured gold was lying on the surface of the ground in big nuggets. Fortunate indeed were those who had any belongings to sell in order to provide themselves with the plant required for roughing it in the bush. For many had nothing at all save what they stood upright in, but, imagining that they were going to gather in the precious metal in sackfuls, they started off with the rest, only to perish, it may be miserably of starvation, disappointment, and broken hearts. This period in the history of our Australian colonies is a startling record of human credulity, human folly, wickedness, despair, and death. The fever was confined to no particular class of people. Clergymen, bankers, landowners, shipowners, merchants, shopkeepers, sailors, labourers, classical scholars, and ignoramuses alike fell under the fascination. The worst passions of our nature manifested themselves. Hatred, envy, jealousy, greed, uncharitableness. The parsons were no better than the paupers, the classical scholars than the ignoramuses. The thin veneering of so-called civilization was rubbed off, and the savage appeared in all his fierceness at the cry of "Gold, gold." It is at such periods as these that the moralist finds his pabulum, and those good but weak-minded people who think that human nature has improved with the advance of time have only to get on the housetops and utter the cry of "gold" again to prove that we are not a whit better than our ancestors were 3,000 years ago. This may not be very flattering to us, but alas, it is true. In those days of Australian gold rushes, the bush was a veritable terra incognita. Explorers had attempted to penetrate into the mystic interior, but many never came back again, and to this day, it is not known where their bones moulder. Those who did return were gaunt, famine-stricken, hollow-eyed, for they had looked upon death, and the stories they told were calculated to appall everyone but the most daring and reckless. But the report of the gold finds so turned the heads of people that, forgetting all about the dangers and privations they would have to endure, they started off into these unknown regions, and thousands literally perished by the way. The experiences of some of these unfortunate people are in themselves among the most pathetic and moving of human stories. Melbourne, at the time of this narrative, was not the Melbourne of today. It was then simply a collection of canvas and wooden huts and houses, with a few buildings of a more substantial character. One of the most imposing houses in the place was known as Jackson's Boarding House. It was built partly of wood and partly of stone, and was kept by a man and his wife named Jackson. Very little, if anything, was known of the Jacksons' history, beyond that they had come to the colony a few years previously. Jackson was a nautical man, and had purchased a schooner with which he traded up and down the coast, though with indifferent success. At last his schooner was wrecked, and Jackson and his wife, who had always sailed with him, built a wooden shanty in what was then known as Canvas Town, now Melbourne, where they sold liquors and provisions. They seemed to have done fairly well, for very soon they erected what was then quite an imposing building, and they called it Jackson's Boarding House. Jackson was remarkable for an extraordinarily powerful physique. He stood about 6 feet high, and his muscular development was so great that it was said he could lift a cask of split peas, weighing nearly 300 weight, from the ground, and raise it at arm's length above his head.
He was an ill-favoured man, however, for he had a very low brow, small, cunning sort of eyes, and was exceedingly passionate in his temper. But it was notable that he seemed to be strongly attached to his wife, and they were never known to disagree. Mrs. Jackson was a striking contrast to her husband, for she was a slightly built little woman, with a pink and white face, sickly blue eyes, and a mass of tow-like hair that was almost the colour of flax, whereas her husband was as dark as a raven. Soon after these people had opened their boarding house, there came to lodge with them a Mr. and Mrs. Harvey, who had recently arrived from England. They had, like many others, come out to try and improve their fortunes. A warm intimacy seemed to spring up between the two couples, and they lived apparently in the greatest harmony. It was understood that Mr. Harvey was a mechanic by trade. He was a strong, healthy man, very handy and useful, and did odd jobs for the community. His wife was a pretty, agreeable woman, and soon became a great favourite, for she played the piano and sang well, and was always ready to afford amusement or render assistance to anyone needing it, where it lay in her power. Her husband acquired the character of a rather indolent, good-natured sort of fellow, whose aim seemed to be to suddenly accumulate wealth without doing much labour for it. At length, the gold fever set in, and amongst those who started off in the first rush for the regions of fabulous wealth was Harvey, his wife remaining behind at Jackson's boarding house. Some 8 months later, Harvey returned, and soon the report spread that he had brought thousands of pounds worth of nuggets and gold dust. He remained in the town for 4 weeks, during which he and his wife denied themselves nothing, and it was evident that the report about his wealth was in the main true. Then, having furnished himself with an extensive outfit in the shape of tent, cooking stove, digging and washing utensils, he started up the country again, Mrs. Harvey still remaining at the boarding house. She purchased a horse and buggy, providing herself with fine clothes and jewellery, and common gossip had it that this little blue-eyed flaxen-haired woman was the richest person in Melbourne. 2 months later, her husband still being absent at the diggings, the community was startled one morning by a report that Mrs. Harvey had been murdered. The report proved to be only too true, and the story told by a female servant in the boarding house was this. She went to the ladies' room to see why she had not appeared, it being an hour and a half after her usual time of rising. She found the door locked, and, repeated knocking having failed to elicit a response, she informed her master and expressed fears that something was wrong. Jackson at once went upstairs with some of the lodgers and, failing to get any answer, he at once broke open the door and then a terrible sight revealed itself. Lying across the bed was the body of Mrs. Harvey. She was dressed only in her nightdress, which was disarranged and torn as if she had struggled desperately, as in fact she had, for further evidence of this was forthcoming. She was on her back, her head hanging over the farther side of the bed. Twisted tightly round her neck until it had cut into the flesh was a crimson cord sash or belt. Twisted tightly round her neck until it had cut into the flesh was a crimson cord sash or belt, such as in those days was common.

protection. No, it was neither her jewelry nor her clothes he wanted, but the nuggets and gold dust her husband had brought from the diggings. No one could swear to gold dust or nuggets, and both were plentiful. The diggers, especially sailors, were constantly arriving from the diggings with hoards of gold, which they sold for ready cash far below their value. For at this early period, there was no regular exchange or agency for the purchase of the precious metal. The next question was, how did the murderer get into the room? Not by the door, for a dozen witnesses vowed that it was locked on the inside, and the key still in the lock when Jackson broke open the door. The only other entrance, then, was by the window, 25 feet from the ground. There was no indication that a ladder had been used, and so the theory was that the murderer had secreted himself under the bed, and when his fiendish work was completed, he had gone out by the window, climbed up by means of an iron gutter pipe to the roof, and had then descended into the house through a skylight. Now came the most important question of all. Who was the murderer? At the time of the crime, there were nearly 40 people staying in the boarding house, mostly men, a good many of them being sailors. The police arrangements of the town were very primitive, and by no means equal to coping with such a mysterious tragedy. And unfortunately, not an atom of evidence could be got that would have justified the arrest of any individual. The result was the mystery was destined to remain a mystery forever, and the times were too exciting and too changing for such a crime, even as that, to long occupy the public mind. And so, almost with the burying of the flaxen-haired woman who had been so cruelly done to death, the tragedy was forgotten for a time. 3 months later, however, its memory was revived by the arrival of Mr. Harvey. He had written 2 or 3 times to his wife, had received no answer, had got alarmed, and had come to see what was the matter. The news almost drove him off his mind, for he had been passionately attached to his wife. He stated that he had left her with about £10,000 worth of gold, and he now offered to give anyone £5,000 worth of gold who would bring the murderer to justice. The offer, however, proved of no avail. Not the faintest clue could be obtained. Jackson had taken charge of the murdered woman's effects, and these he handed to the husband, who certified his belief that they were all correct, except the gold, which was in nuggets and dust, one nugget alone being valued at between £2,000 and £3,000. And so the poor husband departed, an utterly changed and broken man. Another person in the community had also changed considerably. This was Jackson, the boarding house keeper. He generally bore the character of being a steady, industrious man. But he had suddenly developed a craving for drink, and as a consequence, neglected his business, which of course declined. The result being an opposition house was started, and Jackson's once flourishing boarding establishment lost all its custom. Jackson drank harder than ever then, and even his wife gave way to the vice. At length, a year after the murder, Jackson sold off his effects, and he and his wife took their passage for England in a ship called the Gloriana. This ends the first part of the record, but the sequel, startling and inexplicable, has yet to be told. The Gloriana was a large, full-rigged clipper ship, one of a line trading between the mother country and the colonies. She was commanded by a hard-headed Scotchman, Captain Norman Douglas, who was well known in the trade, and in fact was one of the most popular skippers on that route. He bore the reputation of being a singularly conscientious and truthful man, and utterly without sentiment or superstition. There are no doubt plenty of people still living who were acquainted with him, who would unhesitatingly endorse this statement. The Gloriana had a fair complement of passengers, first and second class. Amongst the first class were Jackson and his wife. It is necessary, in order to make what follows more clearly intelligible, to describe one portion of the ship. She was fitted with what was known in the old days as a monkey poop, with an alleyway or passage running on each side. This passage was reached from the main deck by 3 or 4 wooden steps. Right aft, a short flight of steps led to the poop, on which was a hurricane house with a companionway, going down to the cuddy, or as is now called, the saloon. In the break of the poop, flush with the main deck,
so that his

Window and door faced the bows of the vessel, was the captain's stateroom, and alongside of his door was the entrance to the cuddy from the main deck. The Jackson's cabin was the first in the cuddy on the left-hand side on entering, and next to the captain's, though it must be remembered that the captain had to come out of the cuddy to get into his room. That is, his door opened from the main deck, whereas the Jackson's opened from the cuddy and consequently at right angles with the captain's. The vessel made a splendid passage through Bass's Straits, the weather being magnificent, but it was noted with some astonishment that the Jacksons rarely appeared on deck, but remained in their cabin, and it was whispered about that Mr. Jackson was almost constantly muddled more or less with drink. He and his wife kept to themselves, and seemed to carefully avoid their fellow passengers. One night, when the ship was well out in the South Pacific, and bowling along under double-reefed topsails, Captain Douglas was sleeping soundly in the middle watch, when his door was suddenly opened, and Jackson precipitated himself into his room, dressed only in his nightshirt. He was ghastly pale, was trembling like an aspen leaf, and seemed to be suffering from the effects of a terrible fright. Naturally thinking that something was the matter, the captain sprang from his bed and was surprised to find Jackson on his knees, his lips blanched, his face streaming with a cold perspiration. "What is the meaning of this?" the captain demanded. "For God's sake, save me," Jackson moaned in terror. "Save you from what and whom?" asked the captain, thinking that this passenger was suffering from delirium tremens. "From her," groaned the man. "She all but lured me into the sea, but I broke the spell in time and rushed in here." This extraordinary remark naturally tended to confirm the captain's idea about the delirium, and so he soothed his passenger as well as he could, and then led him back to his cabin, where he noted that Mrs. Jackson was soundly asleep in her bunk. He helped Jackson into his bunk, tucked him well up with the clothes, and left him. And as he came out of the cuddy onto the deck to reach his own room again, he started back until he all but fell, for it seemed to him that a flash of brilliant light had almost blinded him, while something soft touched his face. He thought this might be a seabird, but what was the light? It was the second mate's watch, and that officer was walking the poop, while the portion of the crew on duty were lying or sitting about in the waist of the vessel. "Mr. Harrington," sang out the captain to the second mate, "what was that light?" "What light, sir?" asked the officer in astonishment. "Why, didn't you see a brilliant flash of light?" "No, sir," answered the officer, thinking the captain must have been indulging in a little too much grog. "Ahoy there, you fellows," roared the skipper to the watch on deck. "Where did that light come from?" "What light, sir?" asked several voices. "Good heavens, did you not see a flash of bright light?" exclaimed the captain angrily, for he thought he was being made a fool of. "No, sir, we saw no light," answered the crew unanimously. Captain Douglas was mystified. What did this mean? Was it a delusion? Had he been made a fool of by his senses, or what? He went into his cabin again with his mind strangely disturbed. The ship was sailing splendidly. A heavy sea running after her, a gale was blowing, the sky was clear, the stars shining brightly, and neither in sea nor sky was there anything to account for that flash of light, or that something that had touched him. His officer and his men could not have been in collusion, and therefore Captain Douglas came to the conclusion that he had been made a fool of by his own senses. Though taken in connection with Jackson's strange remarks, Captain Douglas was affected as he had never been affected before. Next day, the crew told one another that the old man had been soaking himself. Captain Douglas was unusually thoughtful. He invited Jackson to his cabin and asked him what had been the matter with him during the night. Jackson appeared to be very ill, with a scared, cowed expression in his face. "I don't know," he replied, a little sullenly. "I think I must have been dreaming." "Well, I hope you won't dream like that again," remarked the captain, and then he told his own experience. As he heard this, Jackson seemed to grow terrified again, and he groaned between chattering teeth. "Heaven pity me, then, it's a reality." "What is?" asked the astonished captain.
Jackson covered his face with his hands as he answered. 3 times since we left Melbourne I have seen the vision of a woman, and she tries to lure me into the sea. He shuddered, like one who was seized with palsy. A few hours before this, Captain Douglas would have roared with incredulous laughter had he been told such a thing. Now he was solemnly silent, for his own experience, the touch and the flash of light, permitted of no explanation that he could furnish. And so this tough old sailor, who had sailed the salt seas from his youth and braved the perils of the deep in all parts of the world, was seized with a nameless fear that he could not allay. The good ship continued to bowl along before favouring gales, until she drew into the stormy ocean that roars around Cape Horn. During this time, Jackson was seldom seen except for an hour or two in the early part of the day, when he and his wife would promenade the poop. He seemed to have changed very much. Everyone on board said that he looked 10 years older since leaving Melbourne. His hair had blanched. His face was pallid and wrinkled. His eyes were restless, as if from fear. The vessel fell in with terrific weather off the Horn. Monstrous icebergs and field ice made navigation perilous, while the hurricane's wrath lashed the ice-strewn ocean into mountainous waves. The ship could only pursue her course under storm sails, and only then by ceaseless vigilance being exercised on the part of all the crew. For nearly a week the captain was on deck, snatching an hour or two's sleep as best he could during the 24. One night, when the Gloriana had nearly doubled the Horn, the weather seemed to grow worse, so that it became necessary to heave the ship to under a close-reefed main topsail. The sky was inky in its blackness. Not a star shone out from the ebony vault, but over the sea were vast flashing fields of phosphorescent foam, as the giant waves broke with an awful roar. While looming in the blackness were ponderous icebergs, whose hollows the sea thundered. Now and again, unusually terrific squalls came howling up from the south, bringing showers of jagged ice and hailstones as big as marbles. It was a night of horror and danger such as those who have never sailed in that stormy southern ocean can form but a faint conception of. Vigilant and anxious, and clad in heavy sea boots and oilskins, Captain Douglas stood on the poop with the chief mate, the second mate and several of the crew being on the forecastle straining their eyes on the lookout for the ice. While both in the main and foretop, a man was lashed also upon the lookout. Suddenly, as the captain and chief officer stood together at the break of the poop, sheltering themselves under the lee of a tarpaulin lashed in the rigging, the captain staggered, and seizing the officer's arm, exclaimed hoarsely, "My God, what is that?" And well might he so exclaim, for to his horrified gaze there appeared on the main deck a mass of trembling lights that in an instant seemed to change into a woman's figure. A woman with long, streaming fair hair, while around her white neck a scarf was twisted. The captain and his mate were transfixed with horror, for they both saw it. But they were to see an even more fearsome sight yet. The apparition rose, waving her arms the while, and floating out over the howling waste of black, writhing waters. And as she rose there, suddenly darted from the cabin doorway the half-naked Jackson, his hair streaming in the wind. The apparition still waved her arm, still floated out away from the ship. And then, before the terror-stricken men who witnessed the awful sight could move to stop him, the wretched man uttered a scream of despair and fear that froze the blood of those who heard it, and with one bound he leapt into the boiling waters. And at that instant the apparition disappeared like a flash of lightning. It was some moments before either of the two men had sufficiently recovered to speak. Then they asked each other if their senses had fooled them. But the captain, remembering his former experience, rushed to Jackson's cabin. Mrs. Jackson was alone in it, and she was sleeping. It was no delusion then. Jackson had jumped overboard, lured by that ghost from the sea. It was impossible to make the slightest attempt to save him. He had gone down into the black and boiling waters, never to rise again. Mrs. Jackson was not informed of her husband's suicide until the following day, and when she heard of it she fell down in a swoon,
and on recovering, it was found that she had lost her reason, so that it was necessary to watch and guard her for the rest of the voyage. On arrival in England, it was deemed prudent to place her in an asylum, where she died 6 months later. No word ever escaped her lips that would have tended to elucidate the awful mystery. She seemed to be tortured with some indescribable anguish, and from morning till night she paced to and fro, wringing her hands and moaning piteously. But to those who witnessed that appalling scene off Cape Horn when Jackson went to his doom, the mystery required no explanation, for it explained itself. And that explanation was that it was he who had murdered poor Mrs. Harvey, and the phantom of his victim had lured him to a terrible death.

You have just heard A Ghost from the Sea by J.E. Madoc. 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

0: Out of the past, phantoms of a world gone by, speak again the immortal tale, the fall of the House of Usher.
1: This is the history of the House of Usher. I am leaving it as my last will and testament, because before this year is over, the cavernous tarn will close over the gables of our decadent home. It was written by our ancestors many years ago that when the rains are blood red, the House of Usher will crumble to the earth. There are three members of the Usher family living, two in direct descent, the Lady Madeline and her twin brother Roderick. I was engaged to marry Roderick long before I knew my cousin. It is the custom for the Usher family to intermarry. The Lady Madeline has been confined to bed these many weeks, waiting for death, waiting for the last days of her life to pass quietly.
2: I've so little time left, Roderick. I must see Charles before I die.
3: Charles Wilson is tied up in London on business. He can't come down here every time you've a whim to see him.
2: Oh, this is no whim. It's just a matter of days before I... Don't be impatient with me.
3: Sister, please.
2: Oh, afraid of the truth, Roderick? You've always been afraid of me. I can read your mind so easily. Look at me, brother.
3: Let's not argue again.
2: You've always wanted me to die. You've waited for it year after year, praying and hoping that I die, leaving you free to inherit the house and the fortune. But you'll be fooled. Look. Look at the rain.
3: This isn't you speaking, it's the fever.
2: Fever or not, the rain is turning red, isn't it?
3: Yes, it seems that way at times.
2: Each day it will be redder and redder. And darker and...
3: Madeline.
2: Afraid, brother? Are you afraid of blood-red rains?
3: The doctor said you should have rest and quiet. You weaken yourself when you're excited.
2: Where's Dina?
3: I don't know. I'm not her keeper. She's downstairs, probably, buried in that romantic nonsense that she reads.
2: Every girl likes to read romantic stories, Rod. Heaven help her when she becomes your wife. Call her for me, will you?
3: The doctor's orders were that you're not to be disturbed.
2: Call her, Rod. Do as I say.
3: For your own good,
2: I'll get even with you someday. Dina. Dina. Dina.
3: Madeline.
2: Dina.
1: Did you call me Lady Madeline?
2: Yes, Dina Charles. Come here, my dear.
1: Is there something I can do for you?
2: Yes. I want to see Charles Wilson before I die.
3: I told you he was busy, Maddie.
2: Tell Talbot to hitch up the coach in four, Dina. Go to London tonight. Tell Charles I must see him right away. Bring him back with you.
3: I'll not have Dina go out in this weather.
1: But Roderick...
2: Dina, please go. Don't listen to Rod. Do this for me.
3: I will not have strangers dragged into our family secrets.
2: Charles Wilson is no stranger. He's the only one who knows the secret of the House of Usher.
1: I don't like leaving you, cousin.
2: The doctor will be here shortly. Hurry, my dear, and bring Charles back.
3: I forbid it, Dina.
2: If I don't see Charles tonight, I'll be buried alive. Not able to live. Not able to die.
4: We'll never get through to London tonight, Mum. Not in this weather. Not in a million years. It ain't a night for humans to be a bat.
1: The Lady Madeline is dying. The least we can do is grant her last wish.
3: Dina! Dina!
1: Quickly, Talbot, before Lodrick tries to catch up with us.
3: Dina, did you hear me call you?
1: Yes, I heard you, cousin.
3: Trying to protect you, child, because I love you. I don't want any harm to come to my future wife.
1: Please, Roderick.
3: Why do you turn from me when I touch you?
1: I don't know.
3: Afraid of me?
1: I...
3: Answer me, Dina. Are you afraid of me?
1: Yes.
3: But you loved me once.
1: That was before we returned to the House of Usher.
3: Then you're going anyway?
1: Yes, Roderick. For Madeline's sake.
4: Are you ready, Mum?
1: Yes. Yes, Talbot, ready. We'll be back by midnight, Roderick.
3: Hurry, cousin, or else the Lady Madeline might not live long enough to get her last wish.
2: Did she leave, Roderick?
3: Yes. Madeline, why don't you confide in me? Why must you call in strangers when you know how it humiliates me?
2: I can't trust you, Roderick.
3: Ever since we were children, you've kept one secret from me. What is that secret, Madeline?
2: That's one thing you never wheedle out of me.
3: What is that secret, Maddie?
2: Leave me alone, brother. I'm ill.
3: You're dying, Madeline. You know you're dying. A secret won't do you any good. Now, what is it?
2: Please, Roderick.
3: Tell me, Madeline, or you won't live to die the way you think you will.
2: Oh, have pity.
3: Tell me, or by heaven, I'll force it out of you.
4: Whoa there. Whoa, boy. This is his house, Mum.
1: Thank you, Talbot. Mr. Wilson, is he here?
5: Yes, I... Why, Dina Asher, what are you doing in London at this hour of the night? Come in, my dear.
1: The Lady Madeline sent me.
5: Great heavens, child, your clothes are drenched. Come on in. I'll fix you some hot tea.
1: Oh, we haven't time, Charles. Madeline wants to see you at once. Please come with me, right away. The doctor doesn't think she'll live through the night.
5: Madeline? Dying?
1: Oh, she's been ill for months. Charles, you wouldn't know her anymore.
5: Why didn't you let me know before this?
1: Roderick wouldn't let me.
5: Roderick? But why?
1: I can't explain now, Charles. Believe me when I say it's important that you come at once. Talbot's waiting outside. I'm frightened for Madeline. We've got to be back by midnight.
2: You came in time, Doctor.
6: Lady Usher, you shouldn't allow your brother to excite you.
2: There's a cruel streak in him at times. Surprisingly like my grandfather. What time is it?
6: Midnight. Here, drink this. It will give you strength.
2: I can't move.
6: Lean against me. There.
2: Dr. Bain, you've attended all my family, haven't you?
6: Yes, Lady Usher.
2: You've been closer to us than almost anyone. If I ask you for an honest answer, would you give it to me?
6: That depends on the question.
2: How much longer have I to live?
6: Years, my dear.
2: No, Doctor. I want an honest answer. Please. It's imperative that I know.
6: I don't know, really, my dear.
4: I'm going as fast as the horses can go, Mum. Giddy up.
1: Faster, Talbot.
5: We won't accomplish anything at all if you lose self-control, Dina.
1: Oh, I'm sorry, Charles, but I've the most dreadful foreboding.
5: Foreboding? Well, I thought Madeline and Roderick were as close as brother and sister could possibly be.
1: They were until about a year ago.
5: What caused the change?
1: Well, I've been living at the House of Usher for about 4 months when Roderick suddenly became, well, nervous, jumpy. He'd lock himself up in his room for days. He was morbid, frightfully morbid.
5: Sounds like a depression of spirit.
1: Oh, it went deeper than that. Madeline fell ill at the same time. And then, the horrible reddish rains began to fall.
5: Red rain? Dina, really?
1: Oh, you'll see. The first day those rains began to fall, the rift between Madeline and Roderick widened. Until now, their hate is a living thing. It fills the house. They seem to be battling constantly for possession of each other's soul. Charles, look. Look ahead. There's the house. And the rain. Look at the rain.
5: Yes. Red rain.
3: Well, Charles, do come in. We've been waiting for you.
5: Oh, it's good to see you again, Roderick.
3: Come in, Dina. Don't stand there staring at me.
5: It's been a long time since I've last seen you, Rod?
3: Yes, a long time.
1: Let me take your coat, Charles. I'll hang it up.
5: Thank you, dear.
3: My sister's waiting, Charles. You'd better go right up.
5: Yes, of course.
3: I'd better warn you, Madeline's delirious. She doesn't quite know what she's saying sometime.
5: Rod, why don't you come up with me?
3: She expressed a desire to see you alone.
2: Charles. Oh, Charles, I'm so glad you came. I had to see you alone.
5: Madeline, don't try to sit up. You'll only weaken yourself.
2: Sit over here, Charles, next to me. You're the only person I can trust, and you must promise to do exactly as I say.
5: Of course, of course.
2: Remember what I told you years ago. Remember about Roderick and me. I told you then that he and I were more than twins.
5: Well, that was just childish fancy.
2: Oh, I wish to God it were. But those suspicions have all been proven these last few months. Roderick and I are only one person, not two. We have two earthly bodies, but we share one soul. When Charles and I were born, our shoulders were attached. The day of our birth, we were separated.
5: Well, that doesn't necessarily mean you share one soul.
2: I've never been able to feel anything for myself. His thoughts are my thoughts. His tears are my tears. His weaknesses are mine. Don't you understand, Charles?
5: Are you sure of this, Madeline?
2: Positive. His mind has the initiative. He doesn't respond to my emotions. Because I have none. None. I'm cold without him. Don't you see? My earthly body is wasting away. But my soul is not my own. As long as he's alive, Charles, the power of his life will keep me living.
5: Madeline, Lady Madeline, you mustn't even think of it.
2: Oh, it's true, though. I'll have a living death. I'll be buried alive. Unable to live. Unable to die.
5: Madeline.
2: That's why I called you here. Promise me now, Charles. You'll never allow my coffin to be sealed. Keep my body in this house.
5: You must rest, Madeline. Stop talking.
2: Do you promise, Charles? Promise.
5: Yes, yes, of course I do.
2: Don't tell Roderick, Charles, ever. He'll seal me in my tomb alive.
5: Madeline, my dear.
2: Every mortal is entitled to his own soul. If I can't rest in death... If I can't rest in death, I'll return from the grave and take him with me.

0: telling me your promise, Charles. You won't forget it.
1: My promise is my word.
2: What are you doing standing outside this door, Roderick?
3: Tina.
2: Matter not to see Charles in privacy. Why do you insist on spying on your own sister?
3: Shut up.
2: I can't understand you, Roderick.
3: There are many things you can't understand, Dina. Come with me downstairs.
2: Let me go.
3: Come along to the living room.
2: I'd like to go in and tell Madeline that you were spying on her again.
3: Tell her if you wish. She's a poor, sick thing, unable to lift her arm against me.
2: I don't know how I ever loved you.
3: You'll learn to again after we're married.
2: I hate you, Roderick Usher. I'll never marry you.
3: In heaven's name!
2: Roderick! Roderick, what's the matter?
3: Pain inside me, crawling like vermin. Help me, Dina.
2: Oh, of course.
3: Help me.
4: Roderick! Dina! It's Madeline! She's dead!

0: Here I am, Madeline, beside your bed. And you're dead, Madeline. Dead. Two people fought for the possession of one soul, and you've lost. You'll try to drag me to the grave with you, but you're weaker than I, Madeline. You'll never return. Never.
1: And that was her last request, Doctor.
2: It's a peculiar request, Mr. Wilson.
1: I know it is, Doctor, but it was the Lady Madeline's last wish. Oh, Roderick. What are you doing here?
0: Taking a last look at my beloved sister's face.
1: Oh. Doctor, I'm not quite sure that the Lady Madeline is dead. Look at the flush of life in her cheeks.
0: Stop speaking like a fool, Charles.
1: Look for yourself, Roderick.
0: What are you trying to do, frighten me?
1: No. I've asked the doctor to verify her death.
2: In cases of this kind, Mr. Wilson, death from catalepsy, the deceased often retains a lifelike flush. But it's merely symptomatic. Nothing supernatural about it.
0: Of course she's dead. Isn't she, Doctor?
2: However, if you feel the slightest doubt...
0: No doubt at all.
2: I'd suggest delaying the burial for a week or two.
0: As her nearest of kin, I want the funeral held at once. She'll be laid to rest in the family catacombs beneath the house.
1: Roderick, I gave her my word.
0: Your word isn't valid. You're not one of the family.
1: But it was my word of honor.
0: Don't mix in family affairs, Charles.
1: But the least you can do is grant her last wish, Roderick.
0: This is nonsense. The dead are best buried.
1: But, Rod, your own sister...
0: No!
2: As the doctor in the case, I don't feel justified in making out a death certificate for 2 weeks. The Lady Madeline will lie in state in her coffin in the catacombs. The coffin will remain open.
0: For 30 years, these catacombs have been unused. Look at the walls, Dina. Time has encrusted them with nitre.
3: It's cold in here. Cold and damp.
0: Let's take the coffin this way, Talbot. Watch out, Charles. Don't fall. Be careful. Catacombs have always been soft with slime and nitre. Hard to breathe in here at times, isn't it?
1: Where's the room, Roderick?
0: Ahead. At the end of the corridor.
1: Are you positive we can keep a fire burning in there?
0: Yes, Charles. Talbot.
4: Yes, sir.
0: Did you start fire?
4: Oh, yes, sir. I did that early this morning. The room ought to be warm by now, sir.
0: Talbot's a dependable man. He starts warm fires to bring life to death.
3: Roderick, how can you act like that? Your own sister.
0: Yes, my own dear, beloved sister. There, Charles. Look ahead of you. Tiny room at the end of a corridor. The fire is blazing.
1: Careful. Careful with the casket. We'll place it on the table.
4: Center of the room. All right, sir. We can place it down.
0: Yes.
4: Yes, Tom. Down there.
5: I know that my Redeemer will
0: rest in peace.
5: And that he shall stand at the latter day upon the earth. And though this body be destroyed, yet shall I see God, whom I shall see for myself, and mine eyes shall behold, and not as a stranger. We brought nothing into this world, and it is certain we can carry nothing out. The Lord giveth, and the Lord hath taken away. Blessed be the name of the Lord.
3: Talbot! Talbot!
4: Yes, ma'am? Why, Mum, what are you doing up at this hour of the night?
3: I can't sleep. I keep dreaming the Lady Madeline is crying for help. Where's Lord Roderick?
4: Oh, he couldn't sleep either, Mum. He said he was worried that his sister was cold, Mum. Whatever does he mean by that?
3: Did he go down to the catacombs?
4: Yes, Mum, that he did. He said he wanted to stir the fires a bit.
3: Down there?
4: Wait a minute, Mum.
3: Later, Talbot. I must stop him. I must.
4: I wouldn't go down there, Mum. It's ever so cold at night and damp. I wouldn't go down there myself. I advised Lord Roderick against it, Mum. I did. I told
3: Roderick! Her... Roderick! Roderick! The door. The door slammed shut. It's so dark in here. Cold and dark. Roderick! Roderick! Roderick, where are you? Rod! Rod, answer me! Rod! Roderick! Roderick, I can't see. Please, please help me. I'll get lost in the catacombs. Roderick! Roderick, please!
4: don't like these goings-on at all, I don't. People dying and not getting themselves properly buried. It ain't normal. No, that it ain't.
1: Talbot!
4: What? Are you up too, Mr. Wilson? Don't nobody sleep proper in this here house?
1: Where are Miss Dina and Lord Roderick Talbot?
4: Well, I was sitting here as nice as you please, sir.
1: But where is Miss Dina Talbot?
4: Well, yeah, that's what I'm getting to. I was drinking this here cup of tea when Lord Roderick comes in a little past midnight. Or it was a little before midnight.
1: Where is he?
4: Well, I'm getting to that. He comes in and he says he does. He wants a flame.
1: Yes?
4: Yeah. He says, as calm as you please. He wants to go down and keep his sister from getting cold.
1: And Miss Dina?
4: Well, as for her, she came down a little later and said she dreamt that the Lady Madeline was calling to her. So she follows Lord Roderick to the catacombs. It ain't proper, sir. It ain't proper.
3: Roderick! Roderick! Oh, there's the light. There.
0: Are you calling me, cousin?
3: Oh, Roderick. Roderick, I was so frightened. I thought I was lost.
0: Why did you come down here?
3: I dreamt Madeline needed me. Well, what did you do, Rod?
0: Be quiet, Dina.
3: You closed the coffin. Oh, how could you?
0: Don't you approve?
3: We were going to drive a stake through her coffin.
0: She was a witch, Dina. A witch. Isn't that the custom to drive a stake through the heart of a witch? Watch, Dina. Watch.
3: No.
0: Watch me drive the hammer through her heart.
3: Stop, Rod. Stop that.
0: What?
3: Roderick, put that stake down in heaven's name. Don't. Leave it alone.
0: Take your hands off.
3: Oh, please, Roderick. Please. It's so horrible. Don't you understand? It's your own sister. Your own sister.
0: You'll pay for this, Dina. You and Madeline together.
3: Oh, Roderick.
6: Dina. Calvin, help me with him.
7: Yes, sir. Pardon me, Lord Roderick, but...
3: Oh, Charles, darling, you came just in time.
4: He looks like he was dead, sir, lying there on the sofa.
8: No. No, he's beginning to stir.
1: Keep bathing his face in cool water, dear. He'll be all right. I'm afraid the shock of Madeline's death is too much for him.
8: The shock of her death, the constant fall of the rain. It's getting redder all the time, Charles.
1: Yes, it is. That's just an electric phenomenon.
4: Oh.
8: Don't try to move, Roderick.
4: Oh.
0: It's you, Dina. You again.
8: Lie still, cousin. You'll feel better in a little while.
0: You're both fools. You shouldn't have stopped me. She's a witch. Don't you understand?
1: No, no, Roderick.
0: Listen. Listen, Charles.
1: What?
0: Can't you hear it?
8: What are you talking about?
0: Listen, I told you once my hearing was super acute. I can hear a heart beating.
1: You're overwrought. Suppose I go for the doctor, Rod. He'll give you a sedative.
0: No, don't leave me.
1: But you need your sleep.
8: Well, of course you do. All this horror tonight will pass over when the morning comes and those infernal rains clear.
0: It's not in my mind. She's coming. She's coming for me. I can hear her in the catacombs. Listen, Charles, listen.
1: Roderick, please believe me that you're simply overwrought and emotional.
0: I've got to get out of here. I must leave at once. She's coming for me. Coming. She swore she would. I know she did. I overheard her talk with you, Charles.
1: Roderick.
8: Cousin, no, you're hearing things.
0: Now, listen.
8: I can't hear anything.
0: She's leaving the catacombs now. Listen, Charles, don't you hear her breathing? Can't you hear her footsteps? Her sighs? She's in the hallway, Charles. In the hall. Help me, Charles. Help me, Charles.
8: Roderick.
0: She's coming closer. Faster. Faster. Her feet are on the stairs. One by one, she's coming up those stairs. Listen, you can hear her now, can't you? You can hear her now.
8: Charles, look out the window. The rains are blood red.
0: She's outside the door. Listen. Listen, cousin, listen.
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9: Leave the house of Usher, Charles. You and Dina, leave this cursed house at once. The rains are blood red, and I've come to reclaim my soul.
0: Adeline. No!
9: And you, Roderick, you will be soulless forever.
8: From that chamber, And from that mansion, Charles and I fled aghast. The storm was still abroad in all its wrath as we crossed the park to the highway. The moon above the house of Usher was blood red. And Charles held me close as we walked on and on into the night.
1: Dina, my darling, don't look back. The house has crumbled to the ground. Crumbled into the cavernous tide.
8: Charles.
1: Little Dina. You'll always be safe with me.
10: 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Bellkeeper, toll the bell.

You have just heard Edgar Allan Poe's The Fall of the House of Usher. 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

The Dead Valley. I have a friend, Olaf Ehrensvard, a Swede by birth who yet by reason of a strange and melancholy mischance of his early boyhood has thrown his lot with that of the New World. It is a curious story of a headstrong boy and a proud and relentless family. The details do not matter here, but they are sufficient to weave a web of romance around the tall yellow-bearded man with the sad eyes and the voice that gives itself perfectly to plaintive little Swedish songs remembered out of childhood. In the winter evenings we play chess together, he and I, and after some close, fierce battle has been fought to a finish, usually with my own defeat, we fill our pipes again, and Ehrensvard tells me stories of the far, half-remembered days in the fatherland before he went to sea, stories that grow very strange and incredible as the night deepens and the fire falls together, but stories that, nevertheless, I fully believe. One of them made a strong impression on me, so I set it down here, only regretting that I cannot reproduce the curiously perfect English and the delicate accent which to me increased the fascination of the tale. Yet, as best I can remember it, here it is. I never told you how Niels and I went over the hills to Hallsberg, and how we found the Dead Valley, did I? Well, this is the way it happened. I must have been about 12 years old, and Niels Schoberg, whose father's estate joined ours, was a few months younger. We were inseparable just at that time, and whatever we did together. Once a week it was market day in Engelholm, and Niels and I went always there to see the strange sights that the market gathered from all the surrounding country. One day we quite lost our hearts, for an old man from across the Elfborg had brought a little dog to sell, that seemed to us the most beautiful dog in all the world. He was a round, woolly puppy, so funny that Niels and I sat down on the ground and laughed at him, until he came and played with us in so jolly a way that we felt there was only one really desirable thing in life, and that was the little dog of the old man from across the hills. But alas, we had not half money enough wherewith to buy him, so we were forced to beg the old man not to sell him before the next market day, promising that we would bring the money for him then. He gave us his word, and we ran home very fast and implored our mothers to give us money for the little dog. We got the money, but we could not wait for the next market day. Suppose the puppy should be sold? The thought frightened us so that we begged and implored that we might be allowed to go over the hills to Hallsberg, where the old man lived, and get the little dog ourselves, and at last they told us we might go. By starting early in the morning, we should reach Hallsberg by 3 o'clock, and it was arranged that we should stay there that night with Niels's aunt, and leaving by noon the next day, be home again by sunset. Soon after sunrise, we were on our way, having received minute instructions as to just what we should do in all possible and impossible circumstances, and finally a repeated injunction that we should start for home at the same hour the next day so that we might get safely back before nightfall. For us it was magnificent sport, and we started off with our rifles full of the sense of our very great importance. Yet the journey was simple enough, along a good road across the big hills we knew so well, for Niels and I had shot over half the territory this side of the dividing range of the Elfborg. Back of Engelholm lay a long valley, from which rose the low mountains, and we had to cross this, and then follow the road along the side of the hills for 3 or 4 miles, before a narrow path branched off to the left, leading up through the pass. Nothing occurred of interest on the way over, and we reached Hallsberg in due season, found to our inexpressible joy that the little dog was not sold, secured him, and so went to the house of Niels's aunt to spend the night. Why we did not leave early on the following day, I can't quite remember. At all events, I know we stopped at a shooting range just outside of the town, where most attractive pasteboard pigs were sliding slowly through painted foliage, serving so as beautiful marks. The result was that we did not get fairly started for home until afternoon, and as we found ourselves at last pushing up the side of the mountain with the sun dangerously near their summits, I think we were a little scared at the prospect of the examination and possible punishment that awaited us when we got home at midnight. Therefore, we hurried as fast as possible up the mountainside, while the blue dusk closed in about us and the light died in the purple sky. At first, we had talked hilariously, and the little dog had leaped ahead of us with the utmost joy. Latterly, however, a curious oppression came on us. We did not speak or even whistle, while the dog fell behind, following us with hesitation in every muscle. We had passed through the foothills and the low spurs of the mountain,
and were almost at the top of the main range when life seemed to go out of everything, leaving the world dead, so suddenly silent the forest became, so stagnant the air. Instinctively, we halted to listen. Perfect silence. The crushing silence of deep forests at night. And more, for always, even in the most impenetrable fastness of the wooded mountains, is the multitudinous murmur of little lives awakened by the darkness, exaggerated and intensified by the stillness of the air and the great dark. But here and now the silence seemed unbroken, even by the turn of a leaf, the movement of a twig, the note of a nightbird or insect. I could hear the blood beat through my veins, and the crushing of the grass under our feet as we advanced with hesitating steps sounded like the falling of trees. And the air was stagnant, dead. The atmosphere seemed to lie upon the body like the weight of sea on a diver who has ventured too far into its awful depths. What we usually call silence seems only so in relation to the din of ordinary experience. This was silence in the absolute, and it crushed the mind while it intensified the senses, bringing down the awful weight of inextinguishable fear. I know that Niels and I started towards each other in abject terror, listening to our quick, heavy breathing that sounded to our acute senses like the fitful rush of waters, and the poor dog we were leading justified our terror. The black oppression seemed to crush him even as it did us. He lay close on the ground, moaning feebly, and dragging himself painfully and slowly closer to Niels's feet. I think this exhibition of utter animal fear was the last touch, and must inevitably have blasted our reason, mine anyway. But just then, as we stood quaking on the bounds of madness, came a sound, so awful, so ghastly, so horrible, that it seemed to rouse us from the dead spell that was on us. In the depth of the silence came a cry, beginning as a low, sorrowful moan, rising to a tremulous shriek, culminating in a yell that seemed to tear the night in sunder and rend the world as by a cataclysm. So fearful was it that I could not believe it had actual existence. It passed previous experience, the powers of belief, and for a moment I thought it the result of my own animal terror, an hallucination born of tottering reason. A glance at Niels dispelled this thought in a flash. In the pale light of the high stars, he was the embodiment of all possible human fear, quaking with an ague, his jaw fallen, his tongue out, his eyes protruding like those of a hanged man. Without a word, we fled, the panic of fear giving us strength, and together, the little dog caught close in Niels's arms, we sped down the side of the cursed mountains. Anywhere, goal was of no account. We had but one impulse, to get away from that place. So, under the black trees and the far white stars that flashed through the still leaves overhead, we leaped down the mountainside, regardless of our path or landmark, straight through the tangled underbrush, across mountain streams, through fens and copses, anywhere, so only that our course was downward. How long we ran thus, I have no idea. But by and by the forest fell behind, and we found ourselves among the foothills, and fell exhausted on the dry, short grass, panting like tired dogs. It was lighter here in the open, and presently we looked around to see where we were, and how we were to strike out in order to find the path that would lead us home. We looked in vain for a familiar sign. Behind us rose the great wall of black forest on the flank of the mountain. Before us lay the undulating mounds of low foothills, unbroken by trees or rocks. And beyond only the fall of black sky, bright with multitudinous stars that turned its velvet depth to a luminous gray. As I remember, we did not speak to each other once. The terror was too heavy on us for that. But by and by we rose simultaneously and started out across the hills. Still the same silence, the same dead, motionless air, air that was at once sultry and chilling. A heavy heat struck through with an icy chill that felt almost like the burning of frozen steel. Still carrying the helpless dog, Niels pressed on through the hills, and I followed close behind. At last, in front of us rose a slope of moor touching the white stars. We climbed it wearily, reached the top, and found ourselves gazing down into a great, smooth valley, filled halfway to the brim with... what? As far as the eye could see stretched a level plain of ashy white, faintly phosphorescent,
a sea of velvet fog that lay like motionless water, or rather a floor of alabaster, so dense did it appear, so seemingly capable of sustaining weight. If it were possible, I think that sea of dead white mist struck even greater terror into my soul than the heavy silence or the deadly cry. So ominous was it, so utterly unreal, so phantasmal, so impossible, as it lay there like a dead ocean under the steady stars. Yet through that mist we must go. There seemed no other way home, and shattered with abject fear, mad with the one desire to get back, we started down the slope to where the sea of milky mist ceased, sharp and distinct around the stems of rough grass. I put one foot into the ghostly fog. A chill as of death struck through me, stopping my heart, and I threw myself backward on the slope. At that instant came again the shriek, close, close, right in our ears, in ourselves, and far out across that damnable sea I saw the cold fog lift like a waterspout and toss itself high in the writhing convolutions towards the sky. The stars began to grow dim as thick vapor swept across them, and in the growing dark I saw a great watery moon lift itself slowly above the palpitating sea, vast and vague in the gathering mist. This was enough. We turned and fled along the margin of the white sea that throbbed now with fitful motion below us, rising, rising slowly and steadily, driving us higher and higher up the side of the foothills. It was a race for life, that we knew. How we kept it up I cannot understand, but we did, and at last we saw the white sea fall behind us as we staggered up the end of the valley, and then down into a region that we knew, and so into the old path. The last thing I remember was hearing a strange voice, that of Niels, but horribly changed, stammer brokenly, "The dog is dead." And then the whole world turned around twice, slowly and resistlessly, and consciousness went out with a crash. It was some 3 weeks later, as I remember, that I awoke in my own room and found my mother sitting beside the bed. I could not think very well at first, but as I slowly grew strong again, vague flashes of recollection began to come at me, and little by little the whole sequence of events of that awful night in the dead valley came back. All that I could gain from what was told me was that 3 weeks before I had been found in my own bed, raging sick, and that my illness grew fast into brain fever. I tried to speak of the dread things that had happened to me, but I saw at once that no one looked on them save as the hauntings of a dying frenzy, and so I closed my mouth and kept my own counsel. I must see Niels, however, and so I asked for him. My mother told me that he also had been ill with a strange fever, but that he was now quite well again. Presently they brought him in, and when we were alone I began to speak to him of the night on the mountain. I shall never forget the shock that struck me down on my pillow when the boy denied everything. Denied having gone with me, ever having heard the cry, having seen the valley or feeling the deadly chill of the ghostly fog. Nothing would shake his determined ignorance, and in spite of myself I was forced to admit that his denials came from no policy of concealment, but from blank oblivion. My weakened brain was in a turmoil. Was it all but the floating phantasm of delirium, or had the horror of the real thing blotted Niels's mind into blankness so far as the events of the night in the Dead Valley were concerned? The latter explanation seemed the only one. Else how explain the sudden illness which in a night had struck us both down? I said nothing more, either to Niels or my own people, but waited with a growing determination that, once well again, I would find that valley if it really existed. It was some weeks before I was really well enough to go, but finally, late in September, I chose a bright, warm, still day, the last smile of the dying summer, and started early in the morning along the path that led to Hallsberg. I was sure I knew where the trail struck off to the right, down which we had come from the valley of dead water, for a great tree grew by the Hallsberg path at the point where, with a sense of salvation, we had found the home road. Presently I saw it to the right, a little distance ahead. I think the bright sunlight and the clear air had worked as a tonic to me, for by the time I came to the foot of the great pine I had quite lost faith in the verity of the vision that haunted me, believing at last that it was indeed but the nightmare of madness.
Nevertheless, I turned sharply to the right at the base of the tree into a narrow path that led through a dense thicket. As I did so, I tripped over something. A swarm of flies sung into the air around me, and looking down, I saw the matted fleece with the poor little bones thrusting through of the dog we had bought in Hallsburg. Then my courage went out with a puff, and I knew that it was all true, and that now I was frightened. Pride and the desire for adventure urged me on, however, and I pressed into the close thicket that barred my way. The path was hardly visible, merely the worn road of some small beasts, for though it showed in the crisp grass, the bushes above grew thick and hardly penetrable. The land rose slowly, and rising grew clearer, until at last I came out on a great slope of hill unbroken by trees or shrubs, very like my memory of that rise of land we had topped in order that we might find the dead valley and the icy fog. I looked at the sun. It was bright and clear, and all around insects were humming in the autumn air. And birds were darting to and fro.

On hard earth, glittering with grains of alkali, but otherwise dead and barren. Not a tuft of grass, not a stick of brushwood, not even a stone, but only the vast expanse of beaten clay. In the midst of the basin, perhaps a mile and a half away, the level expanse was broken by a great dead tree, rising leafless and gaunt into the air. Without a moment's hesitation, I started down into the valley and made for this goal. Every particle of fear seemed to have left me, and even the valley itself did not look so very terrifying. At all events, I was driven by an overwhelming curiosity, and there seemed to be but one thing in the world to do, to get to that tree. As I trudged along over the hard earth, I noticed that the multitudinous voices of birds and insects had died away. No bee or butterfly hovered through the air, no insects leaped or crept over the dull earth. The very air itself was stagnant. As I drew near the skeleton tree, I noticed the glint of sunlight on a kind of white mound around its roots, and I wondered curiously. It was not until I had come close that I saw its nature. All around the roots and barkless trunk was heaped a wilderness of little bones. Tiny skulls of rodents and birds, thousands of them, rising about the dead tree and streaming off for several yards in all directions, until the dreadful pile ended in isolated skulls and scattered skeletons. Here and there a larger bone appeared, the thigh of a sheep, the hoofs of a horse, and to one side, grinning slowly, a human skull. I stood quite still, staring with all my eyes, when suddenly the dense silence was broken by a faint, forlorn cry high over my head. I looked up and saw a great falcon turning and sailing downward just over the tree. In a moment more she fell motionless on the bleaching bones. Horror struck me, and I rushed for home, my brain whirling, a strange numbness growing in me. I ran steadily on and on. At last I glanced up. Where was the rise of hill? I looked around wildly. Close before me was the dead tree with its pile of bones. I had circled it round and round, and the valley wall was still a mile and a half away. I stood dazed and frozen. The sun was sinking red and dull towards the line of hills. In the east, the dark was growing fast. Was there still time? Time! It was not that I wanted, it was will. My feet seemed clogged as in a nightmare. I could hardly drag them over the barren earth. And then I felt the slow chill creeping through me. I looked down. Out of the earth a thin mist was rising, collecting in little pools that grew ever larger until they joined here and there, their currents swirling slowly like thin blue smoke. The western hills halved the copper sun. When it was dark I should hear that shriek again, and then I should die. I knew that, and with every remaining atom of will I staggered towards the red west through the writhing mist that crept clammily around my ankles, retarding my steps. And as I fought my way off from the tree, the horror grew, until at last I thought I was going to die. The silence pursued me like dumb ghosts, the still air held my breath, the hellish fog caught at my feet like cold hands. But I won. Though not a moment too soon. As I crawled on my hands and knees up the brown slope, I heard, far away and high in the air, the cry that already had almost bereft me of reason. It was faint and vague, but unmistakable in its horrible intensity. I glanced behind. The fog was dense and pallid, heaving undulously up the brown slope. The sky was gold under the setting sun, but below was the ashy gray of death. I stood for a moment on the brink of this sea of hell, and then leaped down the slope. The sunset opened before me, the night closed behind, and as I crawled home, weak and tired, darkness shut down on the dead valley

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The reader was Andrew Gantz. 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

0: Now, on historyradio.org, a brief lecture by Indian Nobel laureate, Rabindranath Tagore, given in June 1921, at Friedrich Wilhelm University. The title of the short lecture is, The Message of the Forest.
1: India, whole pagan, and count as places of pilgrimage, all spark which display a special beauty of splendor of nature. The Himalayas of India are sacred, and the Vindhya hills, our majestic rivers are sacred. Lake Manata and the confluence of the Ganges and the Yamuna are sacred. India has saturated with her voice and worship. The great nature with which her children are surrounded, whose light fills their eyes with gladness, and whose water pleases them, whose food gives them life, and from whose majestic mystery come forth constant declaration of the infinite in music, scent, and color, bringing a weakling to their soul. Vindhya gains the world through worship, through communion of soul. The idea of freedom to which India aspired was based upon realization of spiritual unity. It is India's duty to be loyal to this great truth and never allow it to be extinguished by the storm of passion creeping over the present-day world. That is why we must be careful today to try to find out the principle by means of which India will be able for certain to realize herself. That principle is neither commercialism nor nationalism. It is not merely self-determination, but self-conquest and self-dedication. The voice of this hope was heard in India's forests of old, above the din of race conflict. It was declared in the Upanishad and expounded in the Gita. Lord Buddha renounced the world that he might make this group the household word for all mankind. Kabir, Nanak, and other great spirits of India continued to proclaim its method. India's grand achievement, which is still fought deep within her heart, is waiting to unite within itself Hindu, Muslim, Buddhist, and Christian, not by force, not by the apathy of resignation, but in the harmony of active cooperation.

You have just heard The Message of the Forest, a short speech by Rabindranath Tagore, from June 1921. This is historyradio.org, a free radio stream, promoting knowledge of literature and history.

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1: Donatien Alphonse François, better known as the Marquis de Sade, is infamous throughout literature and popular culture for a life and body of work that pushed boundaries. Literally synonymous with sexual and violent excess, his reputation as a writer is often clouded by the extreme nature of his work. In a series of lively and engaging discussions, Alex Barber, Angelica Gooden, and Timo Eirik-Sainen reassess both the man and his writing in social, historical, and literary contexts, providing an insight into an often misunderstood figure with much to say about the culture that produced him.
2: Now that the fatal hour is upon you, wherein the veil of illusion is torn aside, only to confront every deluded man with the cruel tally of his errors and vices, do you, my son, earnestly repent of the many sins to which you were led by weakness and human frailty?
3: Yes, I do so repent.
2: Then, in the short space you have left, profit from such timely remorse to ask that you be given general absolution of your sins, believing that only by considering the reverence of the most comfortable and holy sacrament of penitence may you hope for forgiveness at the hand of Almighty God, our Eternal Father.
3: I understand you no better than you have understood me.
2: What's that?
3: I said I repented.
2: I heard you.
3: Yes, but you did not understand what I meant.
2: But what other interpretation?
3: The one I shall now give. I was created by nature, with the keenest appetites and the strongest of passions, and was put on this earth with the sole purpose of placating both by surrendering to them. They are components of my created self, and are no more than mechanical parts necessary to the functioning of nature's basic purposes. Or, if you prefer, they are incidental effects essential to her designs for me and conform entirely to her laws. I repent only that I never sufficiently acknowledged the omnipotence of nature, and my remorse is directed solely against the modest use I made of those faculties, criminal in your eyes, but perfectly straightforward in mine, which she gave me to use in her service. I did at times resist her, and am heartily sorry for it. I was blinded by the absurdity of your doctrines, to which I resorted to fight the violence of desires planted in me by a power more divinely inspired by far, and I now repent of having done so. I picked only flowers when I could have gathered in a much greater harvest of ripe fruits. Such is the proper cause of my regret. Respect me enough to impute no other to me.
2: To what a pass have you been brought by your errors? How misled you have been by such sophisms.
4: That was the opening of the Marquis de Sade's dialogue between a priest and a dying man, in which a dying atheist rejects the last rites. You'll hear other performances of Sade's work, most like this one, giving voice to the view that ultimate pleasure comes from acting in accordance with our material nature and in opposition to conventional norms. Apart from me and these performances, you'll also hear two other contributors. Angelica Gooden is a fellow and tutor in French at the University of Oxford and has written extensively on 18th century European literature. Timo Eirik-Sainen is professor of philosophy at the University of Helsinki and has written a book called The Philosophy of the Marquis de Sade. They'll describe Sade's significance to the libertine tradition. You'll also hear about Sade's response to the French Revolution and some discussion of his literary style. For example, how it may have been shaped by his having spent much of his life in prison. But the main focus is going to be on his materialist theory of human nature and on the agenda that springs out of this theory. This agenda is reasonably well known through association with the term sadism. Sade's books are filled with scenes of extreme violence and debauchery, most often in combination. Between those scenes are the less well-known philosophical claims that purportedly justify the agenda. I call them philosophical claims, but Saad can't really be thought of as a philosopher in the modern sense of the term. His work is peppered with inconsistencies and non sequiturs, and he seems either not to notice or not to care about this. What subtlety there is in his reasoning tends to be found in the sections he's effectively lifted straight from the work of other materialists, like Lemaître or D'Holbach. Timo and Angelica both suggest that Saad's inadequacies as a philosopher in the modern sense shouldn't compel us to reject his work in its entirety.
5: Certainly he is a kind of philosopher, and his books contains long sections, pages and pages of philosophy, in a sense, philosophy, not academic philosophy, but literary philosophy. He's also a scientist and cultural anthropologist and a psychologist. He has read a lot, he had lots of time in prison to think of these things and write them down, so he wanted to be everything, really.
6: I was wondering whether there was any connection with the familiar 18th century figure in French culture of the philosophe, who is not someone who is an academically trained disputational philosopher, but someone who, according to a famous contemporary essay on what the word philosophe meant in French, believes simply that nothing pertaining to human life is foreign to him. It's a humanist definition of philosophy.
4: To the extent that Saad can be said to have had a worked-out theory of human life, it was a materialist one. Everything in his work springs from this in one way or another. Materialism, crudely stated, is the thesis that there's nothing more to human beings than their material properties. We differ from tree trunks and worms only by virtue of the complexity of our inner organization. The soul is either a myth, or it's simply a material entity or a material process. In the next performance, you'll hear this materialist position defended by a corrupt nun. The passage is from Juliet, originally a novel, but performed here as a dialogue. Madame d'Albaine is instructing the young Juliet on the faults in religious doctrine. She begins by dismissing talk of an immortal and immaterial soul as nonsensical.
7: Is there really anything more extraordinary than this superiority to animals which humans arrogate to themselves? Ask them upon what basis their superiority rests. We have a soul. That's their silly response. Ask them to explain what they mean by this vocable soul, and you'll see them stutter, flounder amidst contradictions. If I ask them their motives for supposing the soul deathless, they pipe up at once, because it is in man's very nature to desire eternal life. But I reply, does your desire become proof of its own fulfilment? By what peculiar logic dare one decide that something cannot fail to happen because one wishes it to? Oh, Juliet, oh, my beloved friend, doubt thereof there may be none. When we die, we die. The dogma of the soul's immortality assumes the soul to be a simple substance, in short, a spirit. But I never understood what a spirit is.
8: I was taught that a spirit is a substance lacking extension, incorruptible, and having nothing in common with matter.
7: That being the case, tell me how your soul arranges to be born, to grow, to strengthen itself, to agitate itself, and to age, and all this concurrently with the evolution of your body. We hear the objection that materialism reduces the human being to a mere machine, that materialism is hence a dishonour to our kind. But is it to honour this species to say that man acts at the behest of the secret impulses of a spirit, or of a certain, I don't know quite what, which serves to animate him nobody knows quite how? Let there be no doubt of it. Priests have had their motives for contriving and fostering this ridiculous rumour of the soul's immortality. Lacking such devices, how would they have wrung pennies from the dying? Ah, if these loathsome dogmas of God and of a soul that outlives us are of no use to humankind, we must at least admit that they are indispensable to those who have taken upon themselves the chore of infecting public opinion.
8: But is not the dogma of the immortality of the soul comforting to the downtrodden and unlucky? Illusion though it may be, is it not soothing? Is it not gladdening? Is it not a boon that man may believe he will be able to survive himself and his woes, and some day in heaven taste the bliss this world denied him?
7: Frankly, I fail to see that the desire to set a few ill-starred dolts at ease warrants poisoning the minds of millions of respectable people. And besides, is it rational to trim the truth to fit one's wishes?
8: But what shall become of me? I am afraid of this darkness. This eternal annihilation scares me.
7: And pray tell, what were you before birth? Several unqualified lumps of unorganized matter, as yet without definite form, or at least lacking any form you can hope to remember. Well, you're going to turn back into those same or similar lumps of matter. You're going to become the raw material out of which new beings will be fashioned. And this will happen when natural processes bring it about. Nature prohibits nothing. But laws are dreamt up by men, and these petty regulations pretend to impose certain restraints upon people. It's all a question of the air's temperature, of the richness or poverty of the soil in the district, of the climate, of the sort of men involved. These are the unconstant factors that go into making your manners and morals. But at our leisure, we shall return to these subjects. Let's now put our theories into practice. And after having demonstrated to you that you can do everything without committing a crime, let's commit a villainy or two and convince ourselves that everything can be done.
8: I owe you more than life itself, my beloved Delbane. What is an existence without philosophy? Is life worth living when one lies crushed beneath the yoke of lies and stupidity? Come, then. I feel worthy of you at last. 'Tis upon your breast I take sacred oath never to return to the illusions which, through gentle friendship, you have just exterminated in me. Continue my instruction. Continue to direct my footsteps towards happiness. I entrust myself to your guidance. Do with me what you will, and be sure of this, that you have never had a disciple more ardent or more docile than Juliet. Delbane was beside herself with delight. For a libertine intelligence, there is no more piercing pleasure than that of making disciples. Delbane gave me back all the kisses I showered upon her. She said I was going to become a wayward girl like her, an undisciplined and very disrespectful little whore. That's where I was headed. I'd wind up an atheist. And when God should begin to wonder what on earth had happened to good little Juliet, she, Delbane, would most gladly step forth and accept the blame for having caused the loss of this soul.
4: Sad was a materialist, but with a difference. Other materialists talked of studying, understanding, predicting, and controlling human action with a view to improving society. Sard saw society as the enemy of our material nature. He sees our spiritual existence as a myth. Acting in accordance with our true material natures therefore means we should aim to reduce any manifestations of a soul or a self to nothing. Self-abandon and suffering is thus the first step towards ultimate pleasure. Here is Timo reconstructing the process Sard is recommending we undertake.
5: You need to educate your own emotions so that they become your active emotions and you get rid of these passive emotions. But you must start from passive emotions. You must start from being a masochist who suffers because of the pleasure of the heroes who are actively emotional. And then you graduate from this kind of a position of scavenging pleasure simply. You graduate from those to being what I call a free predator, that you are actively emotional and you're a master of your own emotions.
4: There's a clear path then from Sard's materialist philosophy to his advocating what we would call a sadomasochist agenda. Sard finds confirmation for this agenda in judgments he makes about human psychology. He thinks we all have strong desires to harm others, but these desires are hidden beneath a veneer of commitment to society's moral order. Or perhaps they are also a reaction against society's moral order. Either way, Sade proposes that we submit to these deeper desires.
5: We have a counter-ethical voice within us that says, kill, maim, destroy, enjoy, be selfish. There's a very strong voice inside us that has some features that are analogous to moral voice and moral conscience. But it's just the opposite. And that's one of Sade's paradoxes.
6: We must follow the natural law. We can't help following the natural law, Sade thinks, which decrees that we destroy, maim, torture, and all the other things that you said.
4: Sade's novels are filled with repetitious and seemingly endless, almost tedious descriptions of violence, torture, and penetration. One possible explanation of this repetitiveness is that Sade was trying to normalize the abnormal by making it familiar. Another is just that he was writing for his own day-to-day amusement. Timo and Angelica suggest other factors may have been at work. I asked them if it would be fair to describe Sade's characters as two-dimensional or cardboard figures.
5: It's a good description, and that's his strategy, literary strategy. A repetition, he repeats horrible things, so that when the reader reads them again and again and again, the reader is torturing himself by reading the books. The books are like torture instruments. And you must be a kind of masochist to read these books. And that's why most people never read them. They are unreadable books. And the characters are very, very cardboard, as you said. They are not real human beings. They are some kind of stereotypes. And the adventurers are always, they're not believable at all. You don't really think that they could be doing that.
6: I think what he's doing in that respect is rather similar to what Voltaire did in his short stories, where the characters are ciphers. Yeah. They're two-dimensional, and they're two-dimensional because they're meant to be demonstrative rather than people in whom we can emotionally involve ourselves. Sade doesn't want that. I mean, the whole notion of what we understand by sadism precludes that kind of emotional involvement.
4: Emotional involvement needed to be avoided, because it was fundamental to the spiritual and virtuous existence that Sade wanted to shatter. Here, you'll hear the aristocrat, Norsay, explaining to Juliet what constitutes genuine crime, as opposed to what different societies regard as criminal. His conclusion is that nothing is a crime in the stronger sense, except, perhaps, failing to follow natural urges.
9: Crime. The term is applied to any violation of what in the human community goes under the name of law, whence we have but one more arbitrary and meaningless word. For laws are relative, depending upon customs, upon considerations, varying according to time and place. They are utterly different every few hundred miles. And so it is that, were I to take ship or board the mail coach, I could, for having performed one and the same deed, find myself condemned to death on Sunday morning in Paris, and a public hero on Saturday of the same week in some land on the frontiers of Asia or on the coasts of Africa. To find out whether something be truly criminal or not, one must first find out what harm it can do to nature. For one can rationally describe as a crime only that which might conflict with her laws. Nature being constant, this crime must hence be uniform. The deed must prove to be of some sort or other that all the races and nations of the earth hold it in equal and tremendous horror. And the loathing it inspires must be as universal in man as his desire to satisfy his elementary needs. Well, of this species of deed there is not one that exists. That which unto us has the most atrocious and execrable aspect has been a cornerstone to ethics elsewhere. Crime, thus, is not in any sense real. There is thus, veritably, no crime, no thinkable way or means for outraging a nature in ceaseless flux and action, eternally so superior to us as from where aloft she superintends the general order, to be infinitely above worrying about us or what we do. There is no act, however awful, however atrocious, however infamous you like or can imagine it, which we cannot perform every time we sense the urge, since nature puts the idea in our heads. for our usages, our religions, our manners and customs may easily and indeed must perforce deceive us, whilst we shall certainly never be misled by the voice of nature.
4: For all that Saad says, cross-cultural differences in values could simply be different manifestations of a common set of moral principles. Yet here, he seems willing to trust very questionable anthropological reports just because they favour his own position.
10: To every prisoner in Brazil destined to be executed, a woman is given. He takes his pleasure with her, and the same woman, whom he sometimes impregnates, assists in hacking him to pieces and participates at the meal that is made of his flesh. St. Jerome reports that in the course of his travels, he saw the Scots, with great relish, consume the buttocks of young shepherds.
4: Saad fails to rule out the possibility that emotions such as love, or the desire to live a virtuous existence, are wholly natural urges. He's also not very systematic in his materialism. In general, he seems to be either unwilling or unable to defend his more idiosyncratic claims effectively. He's not much of a philosopher. His original views tend to be at best interesting rather than plausible or well defended. The next extract from Juliet has the Pope defending a kind of materialist theology in which nature makes moral demands on us.
10: Man thus has no relationship to nature, nor nature to man. Nature cannot bind man by any law. Man is in no way dependent upon nature. Neither is answerable to the other. They cannot either harm or help each other. One has produced involuntarily, hence has no real relationship to her product. The other is involuntarily produced, hence has no real relationship to his producer. Once cast, man has nothing further to do with nature. Once nature has cast him, her control over man ends. He is under the control of his own laws, laws that are inherent in him. With his casting, man receives a direct and specific system of laws by which he must abide, under which he must proceed ever after. These laws are those of his personal self-preservation, of his multiplication, laws which refer to him, which are of him, laws which are uniquely his own, vital to him, but in no way necessary to nature, for he is no longer of nature, no longer in her grip. He is separate from her. He is an entity entirely distinct from her. Of such little usefulness is he to her workings, of such little necessity to her combinations, that whether he were to quadruple his species or annihilate it totally, the universe would not be in the slightest the worse for it. All the laws we humans have made, whether to encourage population or to prevent its destruction, necessarily conflict with all of hers, and every time we act in accordance with our laws, we directly thwart her desires. But reversibly, every time we either stubbornly refuse to undertake the propagation she abhors, or cooperate in the murders which delight her and which serve her, we are sure to please her, certain of acting in harmony with her wishes.
4: A salient feature of Saad's writing is nicely illustrated in that passage. For the Pope, of all people, to propose that we submit to nature is to invert and thereby overturn a social norm. Popes just aren't supposed to espouse materialism. Since social norms are no more than obstacles to the realization of our nature, the process of inverting and overturning these norms, these obstacles, is in itself a pleasurable one. Inversion of conventional expectations is Saad's trademark. Pain is pleasurable. Bondage is liberty. Self-denigration is a route to fulfillment. Mere matter is to be venerated. And ugliness is sexually alluring. Inversion is fundamental to the character Justine, the absurdly virtuous sister of Juliet. Justine's reward for being so good is a relentless onslaught of misfortune. She's incapable of learning from the disasters that keep occurring to her, that they keep occurring because she's so good.
11: She's never stained by these experiences. She just remains the same forever. She's totally invulnerable to suffering, so a very strong character in a way.
6: But she's also never... like a young girl in a fairy tale who wanders into a forest unaccompanied and is exposed to dangers whose extent she's not aware of. I would say she did suffer. She remains intact in that curious 18th century sense of intactness. You can fall as many times in terms of your virginity or other, but provided you retain an abiding goodness, it's as though you'd never fallen at all. You can become once more a virgin in the moral sense, if not in the physiological sense. It's also a parody, I think, of the popular 18th century notion that virtue somehow pays off in happiness in a world where God is no longer at the centre and good moral behaviour can't be constrained by the threats of hellfire and damnation, which, after all, are what are rather uselessly presented to Don Giovanni.
4: Here's an extract from the final scene of Justine. Thérèse, here, is the alternative name for Justine herself.
10: Monsieur de Corville was still residing on his country estate. 'Twas towards summer's end. They had planned an outing when the approach of a dreadful storm obliged them to postpone their promenade. The excessive heat had constrained them to leave all the windows open. Lightning glitters, shakes, hail slashes down, winds blow wrathfully, heaven's fire convulses the clouds in the most hideous manner, makes them to seethe. It seems as if nature were wearied out of patience with what she has wrought, as if she were ready to confound all the elements, that she might wrench new forms from them. Terrified, Madame de Losange begs her sister to make all haste and close the shutters. Anxious to calm her, Thérèse dashes to the windows, which are already being broken. She would do battle with the wind. She gives a minute's fight, is driven back, and at that instant a blazing thunderbolt reaches her where she stands in the middle of the room, transfixes her. Madame de Losange emits a terrible cry and falls in a faint. Monsieur de Corville calls for help. Attentions are given each woman. Madame de Losange is revived, but the unhappy Thérèse has been struck in such wise hope itself can no longer subsist for her. The lightning entered her right breast, found the heart, and after having consumed her chest and face, burst out through her belly. The miserable thing was hideous to look upon.
4: One of the most striking real-life inversions is the French Revolution, in which the ruled became rulers. The revolution wedded together two apparently inconsistent ideals, liberty and violence. Since liberty and violence were close to Sade's own heart well before the revolution, I asked Angelica whether Sade could be viewed as a man of his times in this respect.
6: I think that Sade's proneness to promote and relish evil, though it seemed to chime with the climate of the terror, was something embedded in him. He gave his own spin, if you like, to the 18th century's attempt to rehabilitate human passion, which was itself a reaction to the 17th century's mistrustful view of passion as something destructive, which you find developed in the tragic drama of the period. In the 18th century, the passions were seen as a potential source for good as well as a potential source of evil. And Sade latched on to this change in the spirit of the times.
4: We might also wonder what effect the revolution had on Sade. The details of what happened to him personally are sketchy, but it is clear that he was heavily involved. The revolution was triggered by the storming of the Bastille prison. And in a famous incident a few days before this happened, Sade used a roll of paper to call out from his cell window that the guards were torturing the prisoners. When he was freed, he wisely changed his name from the Marquis de Sade to Citizen Sade. Even so, only a series of unlikely events saved him from the guillotine. He spent some time as a judge in one of the most radical and dangerous sections of Paris, and wrote a number of pamphlets in which he lent his voice to the spirit of liberty and radical change. Here is a passage from Philosophy in the Boudoir, published in 1795, shortly after he had escaped execution. Its title is Yet another effort, Frenchmen, if you would become Republicans.
9: I am about to put forward some major ideas. They will be heard and pondered. If not all of them please, surely a few will. In some sort, then, I shall have contributed to the progress of our age and shall be content. We near our goal, but haltingly. I confess that I am disturbed by the presentiment that we are on the eve of failing once again to arrive there. Is it thought that goal will be attained when at last we have been given laws? Abandon the notion. For what should we, who have no religion, do with laws? We must have a creed. A creed befitting the republican character, something far removed from ever being able to resume the worship of Rome. In this age, when we are convinced that morals must be the basis of religion and not religion of morals, we need a body of beliefs in keeping with our customs and habits, something that would be their necessary consequence, and that could, by lifting up the spirit, maintain it perpetually at the high level of this precious liberty which today the spirit has made its unique idol.
4: I asked Timo what effect the revolution may have had on Sade's writing.
5: Nothing changed, that's my view, really. He started his libertine career and author's career well before the revolution. He was imprisoned before the revolution. Then he got out, he was impoverished or starving to death almost. Then he got arrested again because of this sort of novels of his pornographic novels, and he was sent to Charenton mental asylum, but I don't think anything changed. He says that he doesn't accept violence by the state or legal violence or even warlike violence because nobody enjoys it. Violence without enjoyment is bad. So when the executioner executes a person, however violently he does it, with torture, for instance, nobody's enjoying it. It's a great waste. And he says that that's worthless. You shouldn't do that. That's why he was against all official violence.
4: Sade thought of himself primarily as a dramatist, and this was perhaps what gave an almost cinematic quality to his novels. There was a mania for theatre in the period, and I asked Angelica if the revolution could be viewed as itself a kind of theatrical event, and whether Sade, of all people, may have enjoyed it on those terms.
6: I think in retrospect it's easy to regard the revolution in that way. I don't know if at the time these events were unfolding that would have been the perception common to most onlookers. I think you would have to be unusually detached, almost in a Sardian fashion, to perceive the theatricality of what was horrific torture, frighteningly close danger, and to perceive all of this as a kind of performing art, I think, would require an unusual kind of distance. In fact, an inhuman kind of distance. So I think it's too facile to see the revolution as a kind of theatricality. It's too reductive. But at the same time, theatricality so imbued late 18th century culture that it must also have penetrated the consciousness of people who were involved in these horrific but also world-changing events.
4: In the final scenes of his book, 120 Days of Sodom, Sade envisages a series of killing machines. Though written in 1785, these descriptions of industrial-scale instruments of death call to mind the guillotine, which was soon to become the symbol of the revolution.
5: It was enlightened construction in a sense, too, that it was a machine. It's very important that it was a machine. And that was a bourgeois instrument. It was a factory tool. Executions were no longer horrific public spectacles, but efficient and effective acts of industrial production, really. You could mass murder people as if in a factory, producing corpses. In the 120 days, the last passion is the hell passion, where the complete libertine, the totally apathetic master,
11: hero is torturing his victims, and that happens by means of machines in a factory.
6: There's a countervailing example of this kind of brutality, though, in the novel Juliette, in which the incestuous uncle says to the executioner, "Be slow, be very slow, I want her torment to last forever." That's not clinical at all. That's sadistic, isn't it?
11: Sure.
6: In conception, the guillotine was an Enlightenment invention, an enlightened construction. Sade's machines for killing make death into the most tortured and gory spectacle imaginable, very far from what the men of the Enlightenment would have wished to see a kind of judicial killing as being.
12: From the Open University. For more information, go to www.open.ac.uk/use.
4: Sade spent half his adult years confined. Napoleon reincarcerated him after the revolution, and he died in a mental asylum in 1814. I asked Angelica and Timo what effect incarceration may have had on his writing.
6: Well, Georges Bataille, in a famous essay on Sade, says that nothing approaches the cruelty that Sade extracted from prison. It coloured everything he wrote. I don't think we can possibly know precisely what refined the already existing sense of cruelty that Sade took to prison when he was there, but undoubtedly things became more extreme.
11: He spent 25 years in prisons and in mental asylum later. He couldn't go out, he couldn't do this and that. He was confined in a room where he was imprisoned. And in his novels, it's very important that there's a barrier, moral barrier, like virtue and love and beauty and all the values. And he thinks that these are barriers, these are limits that one should cross. And his libertinism is really pushing pleasure to the limits and going beyond. And beyond it is what he calls discharge, or discharge of energy, which means the ultimate pleasure or orgasm. We would say orgasm nowadays, but his word is discharge. Discharging your libidinal energies through a barrier, through a limit, into the void, into the abyss, and into the nothingness where you vanish and disappear in order to come back later and start philosophizing. That's the cycle, the deadly cycle of libertine pleasure.
4: So perhaps it was his incarceration that led him to the view that breaking through barriers was the highest form of pleasure. This doesn't explain why he would have thought of virtue as the barrier to break down or transgress. It would be implausibly reductionist to see his life experiences as explaining every aspect of his work. Sade did not invent sexual license. I asked Angelica and Timo whether they were in sympathy with Antony Arblaster's assessment of Sade's place in the libertine tradition. Arblaster writes that the figure of Don Juan, or Don Giovanni, is of a person who is fatally attractive to women, and that this is a very potent image, not only for men. He adds that the final outcome of following Giovanni's course of self-indulgence is to be found in the exact contemporary lurid sexual fantasies of the Marquis de Sade, which Sade explicitly justifies in terms of following the dictates of nature and disregarding the restraints imposed by conventional society. That Sade's sexual tastes were less orthodox than Giovanni's is irrelevant.
11: That's a little bit misleading because Don Giovanni, just like Casanova, they seduce. De Sade's heroes never seduce anyone. They act, they take the person. They attack the person, they rape the person. And if they must seduce someone, that means that they are weak. The seducer is weak, dependent on the person to be seduced.
6: Donna Elvira pursues Don Giovanni the whole length and breadth of Spain. She's an ambiguous character. Donna Anna keeps postponing her marriage to Don Ottavio. Is it because she's secretly or not so secretly attracted to Giovanni? You don't get this kind of scenario anywhere in Sade. And the other exception I would take to Arblaster's summary is that he doesn't take account of the essential difference between Sadean womanizing and Mozartian da Pontian womanizing, and womanizing in the whole legend of Don Juan, which is that in the former case, evil and destruction and blazing egocentricity are central. In the latter, one can't say that with any kind of confidence. And indeed, to claim that evil lies behind the seduction project in the case of any of the versions of Don Juan is simply misleading.
4: Referring back to the abyss that Timo talked about as lying beyond the prison boundaries, or as beyond the walls of virtue that Sade seeks to knock down, Angelica draws another contrast between Sade's characters and that of Don Giovanni.
6: I wonder if you could compare that abyss with the kind of abyss that Don Giovanni faces at the end of Mozart's opera. I think there's a crucial difference, actually. In the first place, it seems to me that there is no religious tinge, whether negative or positive, to Sade's fables. Don Giovanni, though he rejects the spiritual as embodied by the commander, nonetheless has to submit to its power. What he does not submit to is the power of society. Society in the Don Juan legend can never do anything against that kind of libertinism. But it's a much less horrific libertinism than Sade's.
4: I asked Angelica to outline the development of the libertine tradition and to indicate Sade's place in that development, if indeed he had one. She describes how libertinism developed from being concerned mainly with political liberty in the 17th century to becoming associated first with sensual delight and increasingly with sexual license. She then compares Sade's characters to those in the 1782 novel Dangerous Liaisons by the French writer Laclos.
6: Libertinism in the 17th century was an intellectual attitude of free thought. It had nothing to do with sensual self-indulgence. A lot of words that have become associated with sexual license or license of a more general kind originally had much paler meanings. From the 17th to the 18th centuries, you have a transition in what the sense of orgy meant, from being simply a usually gastronomic and vinous indulgence into sexual, no-holds-barred conduct. With the death of Louis XIV early in the century, a climate of repression came to an end. Louis XIV had become very religious and moralizing in his old age. After his death, the regency began, and the regency is associated with a kind of foppish pleasure-seeking, but still a rather decorous kind of search for delight. I'm talking about the aristocracy here. I don't think libertinism was officially associated with a class below that of the aristocracy and the nobility, though no doubt loose behaviour pervaded every social class at that time as at all times. In the near contemporary novel by Laclos, Dangerous Liaisons, written in 1782, libertinism becomes less a sort of salon, drawing room activity, and more the kind of thing that happens absolutely behind curtains, not even in the boudoir, but actually something virtually unmentionable, and which Sade alone, I think, described in its fully fledged horror, a complete giving in to self-indulgence and sexual license, a hatred of emotion. Anyway, Laclos doesn't cultivate the joy in evil and desecration that we associate with Sade. There is what we now call sadism in Laclos, but it's of a much milder kind. So I think, to answer your question, the progression in the meaning of libertinism reaches a horrific culmination in Sade. It's not really matched by what we see in any contemporaries of his.
4: Calling Sade a sexual libertarian may give rise to misleading expectations about his work. In one quite typical scene, an Austrian duke blindfolds four pregnant women, then uses branding irons to write descriptions on each of their bellies of how they will be forcibly made to miscarry. Whether we read him as trying to liberate us from social norms by shocking us with their inversion, or simply as someone giving voice to a pathological misogyny, Sade's novels deserve their reputation for containing scenes of extreme abuse.
11: We must understand that Sade wants to produce a total description of all possible manners of torture and all possible evil passions. So you find everything there. He describes an impossible possible world, the possible world that is somehow there, but we have no access from here to there.
6: I think this naturalizing of the unimaginable or unspeakable is also promoted by something that is often associated with his theatricality, and that is his use of dialogue. When we see people as individuals who speak to each other, we think that they're in a normal kind of situation that we recognise, that we perhaps don't identify ourselves with, but which we regard as a potential situation. But then the conversation takes off in extraordinary ways, and we follow Sade along the imaginative fictional route that he constructs, and I think we either suspend our disbelief or we give up in disgust.

You have just heard an audio discussion of the controversial French writer, Marquis de Sade, from the Open University. This is historyradio.org. Like Karl May, his German equal, the Italian adventure writer, Emilio Salgari, did not become a household name in the English-speaking world. Yet, both Salgari and May are to this day still on the list of the best-selling fiction writers of all time. And oddly, neither Salgari nor May visited the countries they described in their most famous novels. Salgari, in fact, did not really like to travel. Now, on historyradio.org, Michael Henroquin reads his own translation of The Serpent in the Cave, by Emilio Salgari. The story you are about to hear contains some outdated views on indigenous culture. It is presented here as a historical source. Mabea mo no pude.

The vast Amazon Valley, traversed by the largest river in South America, is covered from end to end by forests of spectacular beauty and is without equal anywhere. However, these jungles have a terrible reputation due to the extraordinary abundance of reptiles hidden beneath those endless canopies of greenery. The most colossal boas can be found there, either lurking below or suspended from the branches of the trees. They wait for unfortunate animals or people to pass by, then drop to coil around their prey. The thinnest and smallest snakes, only the length of a quill pin, are also found here, and these are perhaps even more deadly due to the potency of their poison. Woe to any careless man venturing into these magnificent forests without a large knife or a good machete. He will not leave this place alive, and either die in the terrible coils of the boas or perish from the venom of the coral snakes, for which there is no antidote. Some years ago, a great unease spread among those who worked at the San Felipe plantation, which belonged to a Brazilian who had amassed a fortune cultivating coffee. Slaves who had ventured into the nearby forest for kindling spoke with terror of a serpent without equal in length or size. When the owner of the plantation, Don Manuel Herrera, was told about this, he feared that his laborers, mostly black slaves, would flee for their lives, so he summoned loggers.

0: Yeah. Who also happened to be the farm manager, returned from the jungle and reported to the owner. The poor souls were still trembling with fear. "Tell me, Como," he said to the oldest one, "did you find any serpents?"
1: "A huge, horrible snake, sir," the terrified slave replied. "I never seen one like it. I don't think there is in all the Amazon. We're cutting a dead tree when the ground rumbled. A long crack appeared. A bad demon rose from hell. It was strange, inexplicable. We ran to a clearing. Then we saw the monster. The ground had split. Plants were broken. The gigantic snake rose from that crack, master. 25 meters long. Thicker than you and me."
0: "You saw this with your own eyes?"
1: "Yes, sir," the four of them replied in unison.
0: "Are you sure it wasn't a python?"
1: "No, sir. No python,"
0: Juan Como replied. "What did it look like?"
1: "It was dark as a demon, with the skin of a dragon."
0: The planter turned to his overseer, a local man who was also well-travelled. "Do you think something so enormous can exist?" he asked. "It could be a goliath, sir," the overseer replied. "A rare reptile whose existence was doubted for a long time, but it does live in certain Amazon forests." "How dangerous is this creature?"
1: "They say it can tear a man limb from limb."
2: "I don't believe in the existence of such prehistoric monsters at all," the planter said. "However, I intend to seek out this reptile, determine its species, and kill it."
1: "Don't expose yourself to such danger, sir."
2: "Would you be afraid to accompany me?"
0: "I will follow my master anywhere," the overseer replied. "If you're heading into danger, sir, it's my duty to accompany you."
1: "Then we'll go and look for this legendary Giloya," the planter said with a determined voice.
0: "If it exists at all, gather my weapons and prepare my dogs." Less than half an hour later, Don Manuela Herrera left his house, followed by his overseer and four enormous mastiffs, dogs used to chase off jaguars and cougars, and for hunting runaway slaves. They were fierce and hardened canines, each wearing an iron collar covered with sharp spikes to prevent them from being strangled by wild beasts. The four slaves had proceeded in advance and were waiting at the edge of the forest. It was noon. The sun, now at its highest, scorched the backs of the poor labourers across the fields, and the valley seemed locked in an ominous silence. The birds, drowsy from the intense heat, no longer chirped. Even the parrots, those eternal chatterboxes, remained quiet, hidden beneath the enormous leaves of the jupati palms. Don Manuel and the overseer hurried across the open field. The heat in the Amazon valleys, especially between 11 in the morning and 4 in the afternoon, is extremely dangerous. Only indigenous tribes or blacks may defy the midday sun with impunity and work without woven headwear. Fortunately, the protective roof of the forest was nearby. It was more than a forest. It was an endless expanse of virgin wilderness extending from the deserted banks of the Amazon for leagues and leagues. Plants of all species and sizes grew side by side, wrapped in vines. Many of them were highly valuable. In such fertile regions, a person could find the necessities of life without farming or even work. In the depths of the forest, there were trees that produced excellent milk, not much difference from what a cow might provide. A cut in a tree trunk would make the tasty liquid drip in abundance. Other trees produced a kind of bread, or rather certain fruits as large as a child's head. These are filled with pulp that is sliced and toasted on charcoal, and which they say can taste almost like artichoke. And still others that produce excellent wax for the making of candles and filaments for weaving the very sturdy clothing, as well as delicious fruits like bananas, pineapples, and more. When the planter and overseer reached the first trees, they found the four blacks crouched behind the trunk of a coconut palm.
1: "Master," Como said, "do not make us meet the devil again. The Galoya will eat our souls."
0: "I don't know what to do with your help," the planter replied. "Have you seen the serpent again?"
1: "No, sir."
0: "Where did you see the crack?"
1: "The gates of hell lie 500 paces yonder, master."
0: "Let's go," Overseer Herrera said. "Now you cowards may return."

0: to the plantation. He released the four mastiffs, loaded his rifle, and ventured into the forest. "Always keep an eye on the tree trunks, master," the overseer said. "Boas often hide among the leaves and drop from above as soon as they spot prey."
1: "I'll be cautious," the planter replied.
0: The dogs began to show signs of unease. They stopped frequently, sniffing the air and the ground, and growled while looking at their owner. They seemed frightened, yet they were fearless animals that never shied away, even from the fiercest jaguars, which are the tigers of America. 500 paces into the forest, they found the huge fissure. The ground, which appeared to be made of dry mud, had been lifted along a vast stretch, and the force exerted by the monster had been such that it had overturned several plants. "It was under here that the reptile was hiding," said the planter, astonished that a serpent could develop such strength. "You can still see scales and bits of skin among the debris," sighed the overseer. "Do you really think it's one of those infamous galoyas?" "They say that these monstrous reptiles during the dry season immerse themselves in swamps where they fall into deep slumber or hide in caves, only to emerge 2 or 3 months later." "In which direction do you think the monster twisted?"
1: "It must have headed towards the river to seek refuge in the caves. There are many of them in these parts, you know."
0: "Let's rely on the dogs," the planter said. "I'll be there already on the right track." The four mastiffs, after sniffing along the entire crevice, had moved up to the opposite side, trotting among the dry leaves covering the forest floor. They had picked up the scent of the enormous reptiles and were determining a direction. Don Herrera and the overseer loaded their rifles and set off the dogs, looking under the thick bushes and among the branches, although they were convinced that a creature of that size couldn't climb those trees without breaking them. They had discovered a passage along the plants, like an immense furrow which must have been created by the monstrous reptile. Many young plants had been flattened, and numerous shrubs were completely broken. It now dawned on the planter that the indigenous legends of the Galoya might be true after all. The evidence was simply too strong. They had been walking for half an hour, trailing the dogs, when barks and agitated growls were heard. They were now near the river. The distant roars of the immense Amazon could already be heard, its waters smashing against protruding rocks. "Master," said the overseer with a pale and solemn face, "we must be near the serpent's refuge."
1: "Are there caves here?" the planter asked.
0: "Yes. There is a huge one that no one has ever dared to explore, and is believed to lead into the heart of the mountain."
1: "We'll cut some resinous branches and go visit it."
0: As they were about to move on, they heard screams from the river, shrill female cries, "Yaku! Yaku!" with an indescribable tone of terror. The howling dogs led the planter and the overseer toward the river. At this point, the Amazon streamed between tall and rocky banks, pierced by deep holes that might lead to the mysterious caves. After passing the cliff, the planter stopped, and overcome by a paralyzing fear, he was for a moment unable to lift his rifle. An enormous serpent, over 25 meters long, all dark, with its body covered in very thick scales still encrusted with mud in their joints, emerged from one of those black crevices, sliding down the steep bank. At the bottom, in a wooden canoe, a young woman from the tribes desperately clasped her baby, shouting in desperation and despair, "Yaku! Yaku!" It was probably the name of her husband. The terrifying reptile had spotted her and was descending with its mouth wide open, flickering its forked tongue and hissing. Paralyzed by fear, the woman who belonged to the local tribe was unable to push her canoe from the banks. She embraced her precious child in desperation, as if this would save it. When she saw the two of them, her arms stretched towards them, holding up her baby, her voice, almost choked with terror, screamed, "Help, white man!" Two gunshots rang out, one after the other, but it was too late. The enormous reptile had snatched the woman and the child, and with incredible speed it had slid into its black hole, vanishing from sight. For a moment they heard the cries of the poor woman. Then there was a profound silence. Even the dogs no longer barked.
1: "She's lost!" the planter exclaimed, throwing his arms in the air. "We arrived too late."
0: At that moment, a tribesman armed with an axe hastily descended the riverbank.
2: "My wife! My son! The Galoya!"
0: he shouted, stopping in front of the planter.
1: A cursed snake!
2: I knew it had to be here. I must avenge my wife and my son, for I can no longer be a chief for my tribe.
1: After the outburst, he composed himself with a sudden self-control unique to red men. Whether they belonged to the warlike tribes of North America or to the indolent and wild ones of South America, emotions will never disfigure their faces long. Once the initial surprise or anger had passed, they vanished behind a mask of indifference, as if nothing had happened. This came to no surprise to the planter, who had frequent dealings with the indigenous tribes. "What will you do now that the Geloya has destroyed your family?" he asked.
2: "I must avenge my wife and son,"
1: Jacko replied, his jet-black eyes sparkled and gleamed fiercely. "Have you ever killed a Geloya?"
2: "No, those snakes are rare. But I heard that my friend, the chief of the Otomache, found one near a cave last year and killed it. Why shouldn't I, Jacko, neither a weakling nor a coward, be able to do the same?"
1: "The monster won't be taken by surprise," said the overseer. "It knows we're here. It will be on guard. After devouring its prey, it will prepare for a fight."
2: "At night, snakes sleep," said the tribesman. "Behold the shadow of evening."
3: "Do you know that cave?"
1: Donnera asked.
2: "I have visited it several times to find the green stones that we use as amulets against enemy arrows."
1: "If you help us kill that monster, I'll give you a rifle." That was all it took to win over a tribesman. Besides, the man wanted to avenge his wife and son, not because he was grieved by the loss of his companion and heir, as tribesmen are not overly attached to their families, but because of that primal instinct that dominates the primitive peoples.
2: "I will kill the Geloya," he said calmly. "Wait for me here."
1: He climbed up the bank, and half an hour later he returned with a bundle of resinous branches, which were to serve as torches, and his blowgun, a kind of wooden tube, slightly wider at the base and narrower toward the top, which they used to launch their arrows with tips dipped in highly poisonous curare. By blowing carefully into it, they can send their darts a distance of up to 50 meters and are so skilled that they don't even miss the smallest birds.
3: "When the white man is ready," he said, after disturbing the branches. The sun was about to disappear behind the thickets and the night was descending rapidly. The birds were fleeing and the giant bats, ominous vampires that feed on blood, flapped over the treetops. They feed on any man or animal that falls asleep in the forest or on the river banks. The planter, the overseer, the tribesmen and the dogs climbed the banks and stopped in front of the crevice where the colossal reptile was last seen. Fearing that it might be nearby, they first lit a resinous branch and stretched it into the opening, shaking it in all directions. Hearing no noise or hissing, the three men cautiously entered the caves, their rifles and blowgun ready.
2: "It must have fled into the cave," said the tribesman. "There is a hall of stone. The Geloya will feel safe, and a lake without bottom. They love water."
1: This tribesman has courage," the planter said to the overseer. "I must admit, master, that I have an uneasy feeling about this. We have dogs in front of us, and they are warners of danger." The mastiff preceded the hunters, but they didn't seem too eager to discover the terrible cave boa. From time to time they stopped and turned their heads toward their master, as if to ask if it wouldn't be better to give up the expedition, which didn't seem to be to their liking. The cavern widened enormously. Huge rooms adorned with magnificent stalactites followed one after the other, with lateral cavities so that it was impossible to know where they led. The monster could be lurking in any one of these.
0: The tribesman, appearing confident, never hesitated. He continued to advance under the dark walls, holding the resinous branch high, his reddish flame sometimes flickering as if strong currents were entering from invisible cracks. They had already crossed four caves when Jaco stopped, bending toward the ground and showing something that wavered in his hand. "Do you see the Giloia?" the planter asked. The tribesman stood up, extending his hand.
2: "My wife's hair," he said in a hoarse voice. "The Giloia spat them out."
0: Then he added with certain satisfaction,
2: "They are black and long, and will make a good impression on my war shield."
0: "The tribesmen," said the planter disgusted, "they have not an ounce of heart." Jaco hung the hair, still smeared with blood and saliva, from his belt and resumed the march. He had abandoned his blowgun and was now wielding a war axe, a much better and safer weapon for facing such a reptile. They crossed four more caverns, each one longer than the previous. Then they entered a gallery and arrived on the banks of a large, almost circular blackwater pond. They were about to go around it when a gust of wind, coming from the lateral gallery, suddenly extinguished their torches, leaving them in utter darkness. "Light the torches! Light the torches!" the terrified planter yelled to the tribesmen. They heard Jaco rummaging in the bag hanging from his belt. Then he exclaimed,
2: "I no longer have the flint."
3: "Overseer, you do it,"
0: Don Herrera whispered, but as if afraid to draw the attention of the lurking boa.
3: "I'm not a smoker, master," was the reply, "and I never carry one with me."
0: At that moment, they heard the dogs growling, and the black waters of the pond began to roar and gurgle.
3: "Let's flee," the planter cried. "The Giloia is breaking the surface."
0: They rushed towards the gallery they had crossed shortly before, fumbling in the profound darkness. A few seconds later, they bumped into the wall and all fell together.
3: "Where are we?" Herrera asked.
0: "We must have lost our way and entered in a side gallery," the tribesman said.
3: "Listen,"
0: the overseer exclaimed, shivering. From the depths of the cave near the pond, they heard shrill hissing and furious barking.
3: "My dogs are attacking the reptile," Herrera said.
4: "They're lost," the tribesman said.
0: The barking had turned into lamenting cries that lasted for a few moments, and then silence once again enveloped the cave.
2: "The serpents have killed my dog,"
0: the planter exclaimed, making an angry gesture.
2: "We will avenge them too,"
0: the tribesman replied.
2: You know what? Let's just get the hell out of here,"
0: Herrera said, losing all confidence in the tribesman.
2: "We will find the exit," Jaco said. "Stay close to me, or better yet, hold on to my belt."
0: He detached from the wall and pushed forward, trying not to veer to the right or left, eventually finding a passage.
2: "We must be in one of the seven caves," he said then. "Keep following me."
0: He walked at a very fast pace. He, too, wanted to get out as soon as possible, afraid that a terrifying serpent might strike at them at any moment. Suddenly he stopped, leaning against the wall.
2: "Halt,"
0: he said.
3: "Have we lost our way again?"
0: the planter asked.
2: "Listen."
0: A rustling noise sounded nearby, the slither and rattle of the Giloia's large scales, as it was approaching at some speed.
3: "Could the boa be heading for the exit?"
0: Herrera whispered.
2: "Yes," the tribesman replied. "Hold your breath and don't move. If it senses our presence, it will come at us."
0: They pressed up against the wall, their rifles and blowgun ready, fearing an attack at any moment. The rustling drew nearer, but then there was a sudden silence. They thought they had been discovered, but then the sounds resumed as it moved farther and farther from them.
2: "It has passed us," the tribesman said. "Now we attack."
3: "But perhaps we should just let it go," the overseer suggested.
2: "No," Jaco replied. "We will wait until it is halfway out the crevice, and then off its tail."
0: They tiptoed after the rustles until, finally, the mouth of the cave appeared before them, illuminated by the moon.
2: "The Geloya is about to leave,"
0: Jaco said, holding the axe.
2: "Wait until the head and half of his body is out."
0: The attack from the dogs had disturbed it. It no longer felt safe, and now it searched for another hiding place. The enormous body slipped into the crevice, almost blocking it entirely. It was caught in a trap, unable to turn in its defense.
2: "Attack!"
0: the tribesman yelled, his eyes already adjusted to the darkness. He leaped with the axe raised and began to strike at the serpent's tail vigorously, while the panther and the overseer, with their rifles unloaded, grabbed their cutlasses, which were no less sharp than the tribesman's axe. As the serpent felt pain in its tail, it hissed angrily and writhed, trying in vain to back up and confront its attackers. The narrow opening held it in a lock. Now the two planters and the tribesmen struck at it repeatedly, breaking its vertebrae and scales. The serpent, mad with pain, then tried to escape. With one final effort, it withdrew the end of its body and slid down the slope into the river below and vanished in the water.
3: "It's gone!" the planter exclaimed with regret. I wanted to preserve its skin."
2: "It will be my gift to you," the tribesman said.
0: His wife's canoe still floated by the banks, and he stepped into it and paddled off. 2 days later, Jaco returned to the fazenda, followed by 6 tribesmen carrying the skin of the enormous reptile. He had found the monster on an islet, where it had gone to die. The skin measured 24 meters and had a circumference of 70 centimeters. Today, that fearsome boa makes a fine display in the lounge of the San Felipe plantation, and naturalists flock to admire it.
5: Mabea mo no pude.

You have just heard Michael Henrich when reading his own translation of The Serpent in the Cave, by Emilio Salgari. The story you have just heard contains some outdated views on indigenous culture. It was presented here as a historical source. This is historyradio.org, a free radio stream, promoting knowledge of literature and history.

Now, on HistoryRadio.org, we join the French writer, Henri Barbusse, on a World War I battlefield. In his 1916 text, Bombardment, the voice is that of a modern reader.

0: We are in the flat country, a vast mistiness, but above it is dark blue. The end of the night is marked by a little falling snow which powders our shoulders and the folds in our sleeves. We are marching in fours, hooded. We seem, in the turbid twilight, to be the wandering survivors of one northern district who are trekking to another. We have followed a road and have crossed the ruins of Albin Saint-Nazaire. We have had confused glimpses of its whitish heaps of houses and the dim spiderwebs of its suspended roofs. The village is so long that although full night buried us in it, we saw its last buildings beginning to pale in the frost of dawn. Through the grating of a cellar on the edge of this petrified ocean's waves, we made out the fire, kept going by the custodians of the dead town. We have paddled in swampy fields, lost ourselves in silent places where the mud seized us by the feet. We have dubiously regained our balance and our bearings again on another road, the one which leads from Kerenzi to Souchez. The tall bordering poplars are shivered and their trunks mangled. In one place the road is an enormous colonnade of trees destroyed. Then, marching with us on both sides, we see through the shadows ghostly dwarfs of trees, wide cloven like spreading palms, botched and jumbled into round blocks or long strips, doubled upon themselves as if they knelt. From time to time our march is disordered and bustled by the yielding of a swamp. The road becomes a marsh, which we cross on our heels, while our feet make the sound of sculling. Planks have been laid in it here and there, where they have so far sunk in the mud as to proffer their edges to us, we slip on them. Sometimes there is enough water to float them, and then under the weight of a man, they splash and go under, and the man stumbles or falls with frenzied imprecations. It must be 5 o'clock. The stark and a frightening scene unfolds itself to our eyes, but it is still encircled by a great fantastic ring of mist and of darkness. We go on and on without pause, and come to a place where we can make out a dark hillock, at the foot of which there seems to be some lively movement of human beings. "Advance by twos," says the leader of the detachment. "Let each team of two take alternately a plank and a hurdle." We load ourselves up. One of the two in each couple assumes the rifles of his partner as well as his own. The other, with difficulty, shifts and pulls out from the pile a long plank, muddy and slippery, which weighs full 80 pounds, or a hurdle of leafy branches as big as a door, which he can only just keep on his back as he bends forward with his hands aloft and grips its edges.
1: We resume our march, very slowly and very ponderously, scattered over the now graying road, with complaints and heavy curses which the effort strangles in our throats. After about 100 yards, the two men of each team exchange loads, so that after 200 yards, in spite of the bitter blenching breeze of early morning, all but the noncoms are running with sweat. Suddenly, a vivid star expands down yonder in the uncertain direction that we are taking. A rocket. Widely, it lights a part of the sky with its milky nimbus, blots out the stars, and then falls gracefully, fairy-like. There is a swift light opposite us over there, a flash and a detonation. It is a shell. By the flat reflection that the explosion instantaneously spreads over the lower sky, we see a ridge clearly outlined in front of us from east to west, perhaps half a mile away. That ridge is ours. So much of it as we can see from here and up to the top of it where our troops are. On the other slope, 100 yards from our first line, is the German line. The shell fell on the summit in our lines. It is the others who are firing. Another shell, another, and yet another, plants trees of faintly violet light on the top of the rise, and each of them dully illumines the whole of the horizon. Soon there is a sparkling of brilliant stars and a sudden jungle of fiery plumes on the hill, and the fairy mirage of blue and white hangs lightly before our eyes in the full gulf of the night. Those among us who must devote the whole buttress power of their arms and legs to prevent their greasy loads from sliding off their backs and to prevent themselves from sliding to the ground, these neither see nor hear anything. The others, sniffing and shivering with cold, wiping their noses with limp and sodden handkerchiefs, watch and remark, cursing the obstacles in the way with fragments of profanity. "It's like watching fireworks," they say. And to complete the illusion of a great operatic scene, fairy-like but sinister, before which our bent and black party crawls and splashes, behold a red star, and then a green, then a sheaf of red fire, very much tardier. In our ranks, as the available half of our pairs of eyes watch the display, we cannot help murmuring in idle tones of popular admiration, "Ah, a red one! Look, a green one!" It is the Germans who are sending up signals, and our men as well, who are asking for artillery support. Our road turns and climbs again, as the day at last decides to appear. Everything looks dirty. A layer of stickiness, pearl grey and white, covers the road, and around it the real world makes a mournful appearance. Behind us we leave ruined Suchet, whose houses are only flat heaps of rubbish, and her trees but humps of bramble-like slivers. We plunge into a hole on our left, the entrance to the communication trench. We let our loads fall in a circular enclosure prepared for them, and both hot and frozen we settled in the trench and wait, our hands abraded, wet and stiff with cramp. Buried in our holes up to the chin, our chests heaving against the solid bulk of the ground that protects us, we watch the dazzling and deepening drama develop. The bombardment is redoubled. The trees of light on the ridge have melted into hazy parachutes in the pallor of dawn, sickly heads of Medusa with points of fire. Then, more sharply defined as the day expands, they become bunches of smoke feathers, ostrich feathers, white and grey, which come suddenly to life on the jumbled and melancholy soil of Hill 119, 500 or 600 yards in front of us, and then slowly fade away. They are truly the pillar of fire and the pillar of cloud, circling as one and thundering together. On the flank of the hill we see a party of men running to earth. One by one they disappear, swallowed up by the adjoining anthills. Now, one can better make out the form of our guests. At each shot, a tuft of sulphurous white, underlined in black, forms 60 yards up in the air, unfolds and mottles itself, and we catch in the explosion the whistling of the charge of bullets that the yellow cloud hurls angrily to the ground. It bursts in sixfold squalls, one after another, bang, bang, bang, bang, bang, bang. It is the 77mm gun. We disdain the 77mm shrapnel, in spite of the fact that Blaisbois was killed by one of them 3 days ago. They nearly always burst too high. Barque explains it to us, although we know it well. "One's chamber pot protects one's nut well enough against the bullets, so they can destroy your shoulder and damn well knock you down, but they don't spread you about. Naturally, you've got to be fly all the same. Got to be careful you don't lift your neb in the air as long as they're buzzing about, nor put your hand out to see if it's raining. Now, our 75mm. "They aren't only the 77s, Mesnil Andre broke in. "There's all damned sorts. Spell those out for me." Those are shrill and cutting whistles, trembling or rattling, and clouds of all shapes gather on the slopes yonder, whose vastness shows through them. Slopes where our men are in the depths of the dugouts. Gigantic plumes of faint fire mingle with huge tassels of steam. Tufts that throw out straight filaments, smoky feathers that expand as they fall. Quite white or greenish-grey, black or copper, with gleams of gold, or as if blotched with ink. The last two explosions are quite near. Above the battered ground they take shape like vast balls of black and tawny dust, and as they deploy and leisurely depart at the wind's will, having finished their task, they have the outline of fabled dragons. Our line of faces on the level of the ground turns that way, and we follow them with our eyes from the bottom of the trench in the middle of this country, peopled by blazing and ferocious apparitions, these fields that the sky has crushed.
0: Those, they the 150mm howitzers.
1: They the 210's calf head.
0: There go the regular guns too, the hogs. Look at that one.
1: It was a shell that burst on the ground and threw up earth and debris in a fan-shaped cloud of darkness. Across the cloven land, it looked like the frightful spitting of some volcano piled up in the bowels of the earth. A diabolical uproar surrounds us. We are conscious of a sustained crescendo, an incessant multiplication of the universal frenzy. A hurricane of hoarse and hollow banging, of ranging clamour, of piercing and beast-like screams, fastens furiously with tatters of smoke upon the earth where we are buried up to our necks, and the wind of the shells seems to set it heaving and pitching.
0: "Look at that," bawls Bark, "and me that said they short of munitions."
1: "Ooh la la, we know all about that. That and the other fudge the newspapers squirt all over us." A dull crackle makes itself audible amidst the babel of noise. That slow rattle is of all the sounds of war the one that most quickens the heart.
0: "The coffee mill, one of ours, listen. The shots come regularly, while the Boches haven't got the same length of time between the shots. They go crack, crack, crack, crack, crack, crack, crack."
1: "Don't cod yourself, crackpate. It isn't an unsewing machine at all. It's a motorcycle on the road to 31 Dugout, away yonder."
0: "Well, I think it's a chap up aloft there, having a look around from his broomstick," chuckles Pepin, as he raises his nose and sweeps the firmament in search of an aeroplane.
1: A discussion arises, but one cannot say what the noise is, and that's all. One tries in vain to become familiar with all those diverse disturbances. It even happened the other day in the wood that a whole section mistook for the hoarse howl of a shell the first notes of a neighbouring mule as he began his whinnying bray.
0: "I say, there's a good show of sausages in the air this morning," says Lamousse.
1: Lifting our eyes, we count them.
0: "There are 8 sausages on our side and 8 on the Boches," says Cocon, who has already counted them.
1: There are, in fact, at regular intervals along the horizon opposite the distance-dwindled group of captive enemy balloons, the 8 long hovering eyes of the army, buoyant and sensitive, and joined to the various headquarters by living threads.
0: They see us as we see them. How the devil can one escape from that row of God Almighties up there?
1: There's our reply. Suddenly, behind our backs, there bursts a sharp and deafening stridor of the 75s. Their increasing crackling thunder arouses and elates us. We shout with our guns and look at each other without hearing our shouts, except for the curiously piercing voice that comes from Bark's great mouth amid the rolling of that fantastic drum whose every note is the report of a cannon. Then we turn our eyes ahead and outstretch our necks, and on the top of the hill we see the still higher silhouette of a row of black infernal trees whose terrible roots are striking down into the invisible slope where the enemy cowers. While the 75 battery continues its barking 100 yards behind us, the sharp anvil blows of a huge hammer, followed by a dizzy scream of force and fury, a gigantic gurgling dominates the devilish oratorio. That also is coming from our side.
0: It's a grandpa, that one.
1: The shell cleaves the air at perhaps 1,000 yards above us. The voice of its gun covers all as with a pavilion of resonance. The sound of its travel is sluggish, and one divines a projectile bigger boweled, more enormous than the others. We can hear it passing and declining in front with the ponderous and increasing vibration of a train that enters a station under brakes. Then its heavy whine sounds fainter. We watch the hill opposite, and after several seconds it is covered by a salmon-pink cloud that the wind spreads over one half of the horizon.
0: "It's a 220mm.
1: "One can see them," declares Volpat.
0: "Those shells, when they come out of the gun,
1: If you're in the right line, you can even see them a good long away from the gun.
0: Another follows. There, look, look. Did you see that one? You didn't look quick enough. You missed it. Get a move on. Look, another. Did you see it?
1: I did not see it.
0: Ass. Gotta be a bedstead for you to see it. Look, quick, that one, there. Did you see it, unlucky good for nothing?
1: I saw it. Is that all? Some have made out a small black object, slender and pointed as a blackbird with folded wings, pricking a wide curve down from the zenith.
0: That weighs 240 pounds, that one, my old bug, says Volpat proudly. And when that drops on a funk hole, it kills everybody inside it. Those that aren't picked off by the explosion are struck dead by the wind of it, or they gas poison before they can say "Auf." The 270mm shell can be seen very well too. Talk about a bit of iron. When the howitzer sends it up, allez, off you go.
1: And the 155 Rimailho too. But you can't see that one because it goes too straight and too far. The more you look for it, the more it vanishes before your eyes. In a stench of sulphur amid black powder, of burnt stuff and calcined earth, which roams in sheets about the country, all the menagerie is let loose and gives battle. Bellowings, roarings, growlings, strange and savage, feline caterwaulings that fiercely rend your ears and search your belly, or the long-drawn piercing hoot like the siren of a ship in distress. At times, even something like shouts cross each other in the air currents, with curious variations of tone that make them sound human. The country is bodily lifted in places and falls back again. From one end of the horizon to the other, it seems to us that the earth itself is raging with storm and tempest. And the greatest guns, far away and still further, diffuse growls, much subdued and smothered, but you know the strength of them by the displacement of air which comes and wraps you on the ear. Now behold a heavy mass of woolly green, which expands and hovers over the bombarded region, and draws out in every direction. This touch of strangely incongruous colour in the picture summons attention, and all we encaged prisoners turn our faces towards the hideous outcrop.
0: Gas, probably. Let's have our masks ready. The hogs. They unfair tricks, those, says Farfadet.
1: They what? Asks Bark jeeringly.
0: Why, yes, they dirty dodgers, those gases.
1: You make me tired, retorts Bark, with your fair ways and your unfair ways. When you've seen men squashed, cut in two, or divided from top to bottom, blown into showers by an ordinary shell, bellies turned inside out and scattered anyhow, skulls forced bodily into the chest as if by a blow with a club, and in place of a head, a bit of neck oozing current jam of brains all over the chest and back. You've seen that, and yet you can say there are clean ways.
0: Doesn't alter the fact that the shell is allowed. It's recognized.
1: Ah la la, I'll tell you what. You make me blubber just as much as you make me laugh. And he turns his back.
0: Hey, look out, boys.
1: We strain our eyes, and one of us has thrown himself flat on the ground. Others look instinctively and frowning towards the shelter that we have not time to reach. And during these 2 seconds, each one bends his head. It is a grating noise, as of huge scissors which comes nearer and nearer to us, and ends at last with a ringing crash of unloaded iron. That ore fell not far from us, 200 yards away, perhaps. We crouch in the bottom of the trench and remain doubled up while the place where we are is lashed by a shower of little fragments.
2: Don't want this in my tummy, even from that distance, says Paradis, extracting from the earth of the trench wall a morsel that has just lodged there. It is like a bit of coke, bristling with edged and pointed facets, as he dances it in his hand so as not to burn himself. There is a hissing noise. Paradis sharply bows his head, and we follow suit. The fuse. It has gone over. The shrapnel fuse goes up and then comes down vertically. but that of the percussion shell detaches itself from the broken mass after the explosion and usually abides buried at the point of contact. But at other times it flies off at random like a big red hot pebble. One must beware of it. It may hurl itself on you a very long time after the detonation, and by incredible paths passing over the embankment and plunging into the cavities.
3: Nothing so piggish as a fuse. It happened to me once.
2: There's worse things, broke in Bags of the 11th. The Austrian shells, the 130s and the 74s. I'm afraid of them.
3: They nickel-plated, they say. But what I do know, seeing I've been there, is they come so quick you can't do anything to dodge them.
2: You no sooner hear 'em snoring than they burst on you.
3: The German 105s neither. You haven't hardly the time to flatten yourself. I once got the gunners to tell me all about them.
2: I tell you, the shells from the naval guns, you haven't the time to hear 'em. Got to pack yourself up before they come.
3: And there's that new shell, a dirty devil, that breaks wind after it dodged into the earth and out of it again, 2 or 3 times in the space of 6 yards. When I know there's one of them about, I want to go round the corner. I remember one time...
2: That's all nothing, my lads, said the new sergeant, stopping on his way past. You ought to see what they chucked at us at Verdun, where I've come from.
3: Nothing but whoppers, 380s and 420s and 244s.
2: When you've been shelled down there, you know all about it. The woods are sliced down like cornfields, the dugouts marked and burst in even when they've 3 thicknesses of beams, all the road crossings sprinkled, the roads blown into the air and changed into long heaps of smashed convoys and wrecked guns, corpses twisted together as though shoveled up. You could see 30 chaps laid out by one shot at the crossroads. You could see fellows whirling around as they went up, always about 15 yards, and bits of trousers caught and stuck on the top of the trees that were left. You could see one of these 380s go into a house at Verdun by the roof, bore through 2 or 3 floors and burst at the bottom, and all the damn lots got to go aloft. And in the fields, whole battalions would scatter and lie flat under the shower like poor little defenseless rabbits. At every step on the ground in the fields, you got lumps as thick as your arm and as wide as that, and it'd take 4 poilus to lift the lump of iron. The fields looked as if they were full of rocks. And that went on without a halt for months on end. Months on end. The sergeant repeated as he passed on, no doubt to tell again the story of his souvenirs somewhere else.
3: Look, look, Corporal, those chaps over there. Are they soft in the head?
2: On the bombardment position, we saw dots of human beings emerge hurriedly and run towards the explosions.
3: They gunners, said Bertrand. As soon as the shells burst, they sprint and rummage for the fuse in the hole. For the position of the fuse gives the direction of its battery, you see, by the way it's dug itself in. And as for the distance, you've only got to read it. It's shown on the range figures, cut on the time fuse, which is set just before firing.
2: No matter, they're off their onions to go out under such shelling.
3: Gunners, my boy, says a man of another company, who was strolling in the trench, are either quite good or quite bad. Either they trumps or they trash, I tell you.
2: That's true of all privates, what you're saying.
3: Possibly, but I'm not talking to you about all privates. I'm talking to you about gunners. And I tell you too that,
2: hey, my lads, better find a hole to dump yourselves in before you get one on the snitch.
3: The strolling stranger carried his story away, and Cocon, who was in a perverse mood, declared, we can be doing our hair in the dugout, seeing it's rather boring outside.
2: Look, they're sending torpedoes over there, said Paradis, pointing.
3: Torpedoes go straight up, or very nearly so, like larks fluttering and rustling. Then they stop, hesitate, and come straight down again, heralding their fall in its last seconds by a baby cry that we know well. From here the inhabitants of the ridge seem like invisible players lined up for a game with a ball.
2: In the Argonne, says Lamousse, my brother says in a letter that they get turtle doves, as he calls them. They're big, heavy things fired off very close. They come in cooing,
3: Really, they do, he says, and when they break wind, they don't half make a shindy, he says. There's nothing worse than the mortar toad that seems to chase after you and jump over the top of you, and it bursts in the very trench, just scraping over the bank. Tiens, tiens, did you hear it? A whistling was approaching us, when suddenly it ceased. The contrivance has not burst. It's a shell that cried off, Paradis asserts. And we strain our ears for the satisfaction of hearing, or of not hearing, others. Lamousse says, all the fields and the roads and the villages about here, they covered with dud shells of all sizes, ours as well, to say truth. The ground must be full of them, that you can't see. I wonder how they'll go on later, when the time comes to say, that's enough of it, let's start work again. And all the time, in a monotony of madness, the avalanche of fire and iron goes on. Shrapnel with its whistling explosion and its overcharged heart of furious metal, and the great percussion shells, whose thunder is that of the railway engine which crashes suddenly into a wall, the thunder of loaded rails or steel beams toppling down a declivity. The air is now glutted and viewless. It is crossed and recrossed by heavy blasts, and the murder of the earth continues all around, deeply and more deeply, to the limit of completion. There are even other guns which now join in. They are ours. Their report is like that of the 75s, but louder, and it has a prolonged and resounding echo like thunder reverberating among mountains. They're the long 120s. They're on the edge of the wood half a mile away. Fine guns, old man, like greyhounds. They're slender and fine-nosed, those guns. You want to call them Madame. They're not like the 220s. They're all snout like coal scuttles and spit their shells out from the bottom upwards. The 120s get there just the same, but among the teams of artillery, they look like kids in bassinets. Conversation languishes. Here and there are yawns. The dimensions and weight of this outbreak of the guns fatigue the mind. Our voices flounder in it and are drowned. I've never seen anything like this for a bombardment, shouts Barque. We always say that, replies Paradis. Just so, bawls Volpat. There's been talk of an attack lately. I should say this is the beginning of something. The others say simply, ah. Volpat displays an intention of snatching a wink of sleep. He settles himself on the ground with his back against one wall of the trench, and his feet buttressed against the other wall. We converse together on diverse subjects. Biquet tells the story of a rat he has seen.
4: He was cheeky and comical, you know. I had taken off my trotter cases, and that rat, he chewed all the edge of the uppers into embroidery. Of course, I'd greased them.
3: Volpat, who is now definitely out of action, moves and says, I can't get to sleep for your gabbling.
2: You can't make me believe, old fraud, says Martereau. You can raise a single snore with a shindy like this all around you.
3: Volpat replies with one.
2: Fall in, march.
3: We are changing our spot. Where are they taking us to? We have no idea. The most we know is that we are in reserve, and that they may take us round to strengthen certain points in succession, or to clear the communication trenches, in which the regulation of passing troops is as complicated a job if blocks and collisions are to be avoided, as it is of the trains in a busy station. It is impossible to make out the meaning of the immense manoeuvre in which the rolling of our regiment is only that of a little wheel, nor what is going on in all the huge area of the sector. But, lost in the network of deeps, where we go and come without end, weary, harassed, and stiff-jointed by prolonged halts, stupefied by noise and delay, poisoned by smoke, we make out that our artillery is becoming more and more active. The offensive seems to have changed places. Halt! A fire of intense and incredible fury was threshing the parapets of the trench where we were halted at the moment.
2: Fritz is going it strong. He's afraid of an attack. He's going dotty. Ah, isn't he letting fly?
3: A heavy hail was pouring over us,
4: hacking terribly at atmosphere and sky, scraping and skimming all the plain. I looked through a loophole and saw a swift and strange vision. In front of us, a dozen yards away at most, there were motionless forms outstretched side by side. A row of mown down soldiers, and the countless projectiles that hurtled from all sides were riddling this rank of the dead. The bullets that flayed the soil in straight streaks amid raised slender stems of cloud were perforating and ripping the body so rigidly close to the ground, breaking the stiffened limbs, plunging into the wan and vacant faces, bursting and bespattering the liquefied eyes, and even did that file of corpses stir and budge out of line under the avalanche. We could hear the blunt sound of the dizzy copper points as they pierced cloth and flesh, the sound of a furious stroke with a knife, the harsh blow of a stick upon clothing. Above us rushed jets of shrill whistling, with a declining and far more serious hum of ricochets, and we bent our heads under the enormous flight of noises and voices. "Trench must be cleared. Gear up!" We leave this most infamous corner of the battlefield, where even the dead are torn, wounded and slain anew. We turn towards the right and towards the rear. The communication trench rises, and at the top of the gully we pass in front of a telephone station and a group of artillery officers and gunners. Here there is a further halt. We mark time, and hear the artillery observer shout his command, which the telephonist buried beside him picks up and repeats. "First gun, same sight, 2/10 to left, 3 a minute. Some of us have risked our heads over the edge of the bank, and have glimpsed, for the space of the lightning's flash, all the field of battle, round which our company has uncertainly wandered since the morning. I saw a limitless grey plain, across whose width the wind seemed to be driving faint and thin waves of dust, pierced in places by a more pointed billow of smoke. Where the sun and the clouds trail patches of black and of white, the immense space sparkles dully from point to point where our batteries are firing, and I saw it one moment entirely spangled with short-lived flashes. Another minute, part of the field grew dark under a steamy and whitish film, a sort of hurricane of snow. Afar, on the evil, endless and half-ruined fields, caverned like cemeteries, we see the slender skeleton of a church, like a bit of torn paper, and from one margin of the picture to the other, dim rows of vertical marks, close together and underlined, like the straight strokes of a written page. These are the roads and their trees. Delicate meandering lines streak the plain backward and forward, and rule it in squares, and these windings are stippled with men. We can make out some fragments of lines made up of these human points who have emerged from the hollowed streaks and are moving on the plain in the horrible face of the flying firmament. It is difficult to believe that each of those tiny spots is a living thing with fragile and quivering flesh, infinitely unarmed in space, full of deep thoughts, full of far memories and crowded pictures. One is fascinated by the scattered dust of men as small as the stars in the sky. Poor unknowns, poor fellow men, it is your turn to give battle. Another time it will be ours. Perhaps tomorrow it will be ours to feel the heavens burst over our heads or the earth open under our feet, to be assailed by the prodigious plague of projectiles, to be swept away by the blast of a tornado 100,000 times stronger than the tornado. They urge us into the rearward shelters. For our eyes, the field of death vanishes. To our ears, the thunder is deadened on the great anvil of the clouds. The sound of universal destruction is still. The squad surrounds itself with the familiar noises of life, and sinks into the fondling littleness of the dugouts.

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Lawrence takes a look at the giant of 20th century literature, Thomas Mann. The voice is that of a modern reader.

Thomas Mann. Thomas Mann is perhaps the most famous of German novelists now writing. He and his elder brother, Heinrich Mann, with Jakob Wassermann, are acclaimed the three artists in fiction of present-day Germany. But Germany is now undergoing that craving for form in fiction, that passionate desire for the mastery of the medium of narrative, that will of the writer to be greater than and undisputed lord over the stuff he writes, which is figured to the world in Gustave Flaubert. Thomas Mann is over middle age and has written three or four books. Buddenbrooks, a novel of the patrician life of Lübeck, Tristan, a collection of six novellen, Königliche Hoheit, an unreal court romance, various stories, and lastly, Der Tod in Venedig. The author himself is the son of a Lübeck Patrizia. It is as an artist rather than as a storyteller that Germany worships Thomas Mann, and yet it seems to me this craving for form is the outcome not of artistic conscience, but of a certain attitude to life. For form is not a personal thing like style, it is impersonal like logic, and just as the school of Alexander Pope was logical in its expressions, so it seems the school of Flaubert is, as it were, logical in its aesthetic form. Nothing outside the definite line of the book is a maxim, but can the human mind fix absolutely the definite line of a book any more than it can fix absolutely any definite line of action for a living being? Thomas Mann, however, is personal, almost painfully so, in his subject matter. In Tonio Kröger, the long nouvelle at the end of the Tristan volume, he paints a detailed portrait of himself as a youth and younger man, a careful analysis, and he expresses at some length the misery of being an artist. Literature is not a calling, it is a curse. Then he says to the Russian painter girl, "There is no artist anywhere but longs again, my love, for the common life." But any young artist might say that. It is because the stress of life in a young man, but particularly in an artist, is very strong and has yet found no outlet, so that it rages inside him in Sturm und Drang. But the condition is the same, only more tragic, in the Thomas Mann of 53. He has never found any outlet for himself save his art. He has never given himself to anything but his art. This is all well and good, if his art absorbs and satisfies him, as it has done some great men, like Corot. But then there are the other artists, the more human, like Shakespeare and Goethe, who must give themselves to life as well as to art. And if these were afraid or despised life, then, with their surplus, they would ferment and become rotten, which is what ails Thomas Mann. He is physically ailing, no doubt, but his complaint is deeper.

It is of the soul. And out of this soul ailment, this unbelief, he makes his particular art, which he describes in Tonio Kröger as wählerisch, erlesen, kostbar, fein, reizbar gegen der Banale und aus höchster empfindlich in Fragen des Taktes und Geschmacks. He is a disciple in method of the Flaubert who wrote, I worked 16 hours yesterday, today the whole day, and have at last finished one page. In writing of the leitmotif and its influence, he says, Now this method alone is sufficient to explain my slowness. It is the result neither of anxiety nor indigence, but of an overpowering sense of responsibility for the choice of every word, the coining of every phrase, a responsibility that longs for perfect freshness, and which, after 2 hours' work, prefers not to undertake an important sentence. For which sentence is important and which not? Can one know beforehand whether a sentence, part of a sentence, may not be called upon to appear again as motif, peg, symbol, citation or connection? And a sentence which must be heard twice must be fashioned accordingly. It must, I do not speak of beauty, possess a certain high level and symbolic suggestion which will make it worthy to sound again in any epic future. So, every point becomes a standing ground, every adjective a decision, and it is clear that such work is not to be produced offhand. This, then, is the method. The man himself was always delicate in constitution. The doctor said he was too weak to go to school and must work at home. I quote from Aschenbach in De Tot in Venedig. When he fell at the age of 53, one of his closest observers said of him, Aschenbach has always lived like this, and he gripped his fist hard clenched, never like this, and he let his open hand lie easily on the arm of the chair. He forced himself to write and kept himself to the work. Speaking of one of his works, he says, It was pardonable, yea, it showed plainly the victory of his morality, that the uninitiated reader supposed the book to have come out of a solid strength and one long breath, whereas it was the result of small daily efforts and hundreds of single inspirations. And he gives the sum of his experience in the belief, dass bei näher alles größer, was dastehe, als sein trotzdem dastehe, trotz Kummer und Qual, Armut, Verlassenheit, Körperschwäche, Laster, Leidenschaft und tausend hemmnischen Zustande gekommen sei. And then comes the final revelation, difficult to translate. He is speaking of life as it is written into his books. For endurance of one's fate, grace in suffering, does not only mean passivity, but is an active work, a positive triumph, and the Sebastian figure is the most beautiful symbol, if not of all art, yet of the art in question. If one looked into this portrayed world and saw the elegant self-control that hides from the eyes of the world to the last moment the inner undermining, the biological decay, saw the yellow ugliness which sensuously at a disadvantage could blow its choking heat of desire to a pure flame and even rise to sovereignty in the kingdom of beauty, saw the pale impotence which draws out of the glowing depths of its intellect sufficient strength to subdue a whole vigorous people, bring them to the foot of the cross, to the feet of impotence, saw the amiable bearing in the empty and severe service of form, saw the quickly enervating longing and art of the born swindler. If one saw such a fate as this, and all the rest it implied, then one would be forced to doubt whether there were in reality any other heroism than that of weakness. Which heroism, in any case, is more of our time than this? Perhaps it is better to give the story of De Tod in Venedig, from which the above is taken, and to whose hero it applies. Gustav von Aschenbach, a fine, famous author, over 50 years of age, coming to the end of a long walk one afternoon, sees as he is approaching a burying place near Munich, a man standing between the chimeric figures of the gateway.
This man in the gate of the cemetery is almost the motive of the story. By him, Aschenbach is infected with a desire to travel. He examines himself minutely, in a way almost painful in its frankness, and one sees the whole soul of this author of 53. And it seems the artist has absorbed the man, and yet the man is there, like an exhausted organism on which a parasite has fed itself strong. Then begins a kind of Holbein Totentanz. The story is quite natural in appearance, and yet there is the gruesome sense of symbolism throughout. The man near the burying ground has suggested travel, but whither? Aschenbach sets off to a watering place on the Austrian coast of the Adriatic, seeking some adventure, some passionate adventure, to which his sick soul and unhealthy body have been kindled. But finding himself on the Adriatic, he knows it is not thither that his desire draws him, and he takes ship for Venice. It is all real, and yet with a curious sinister unreality, like decay, the biological decay. On board there is a man who reminds one of the man in the gateway, though there is no connection. And then, among a crowd of young Poles who are crossing, is a ghastly fellow, whom Aschenbach sees as an old man dressed up as young, who capers unsuspected among the youths, drinks hilariously with them, and falls hideously drunk at last on the deck, reaching to the author and slobbering about dem allerliebsten, dem schönsten Liebchen. Suddenly the upper plate of his false teeth falls on his underlip. Aschenbach takes a gondola to the Lido, and again the gondolier reminds one of the man in the cemetery gateway. He is, moreover, one who will make no concession, and in spite of Aschenbach's demand to be taken back to St. Mark's, rows him in his black craft to the Lido, talking to himself softly all the while. Then he goes without payment. The author stays in a fashionable hotel on the Lido. The adventure is coming, there by the pallid sea. As Aschenbach comes down into the hall of the hotel, he sees a beautiful Polish boy of about 14, with honey-coloured curls clustering round his pale face, standing with his sisters and their governess. Aschenbach loves the boy, but almost as a symbol. In him he loves life and youth and beauty, as Hyacinth in the Greek myth. This, I suppose, is blowing the choking heat to pure flame and raising it to the kingdom of beauty. He follows the boy, watches him all day long on the beach, fascinated by beauty concrete before him. It is still the Künstler and his abstraction. But there is also the yellow ugliness, sensually at a disadvantage, of the elderly man below it all. But the picture of the writer watching the folk on the beach gleams and lives with a curious gold phosphorescence light, touched with the brightness of Greek myth, and yet a modern seashore with folk on the sands, and a half-threatening, diseased sky. Aschenbach, watching the boy in the hotel lift, finds him delicate, almost ill, and the thought that he may not live long fills the elderly writer with a sense of peace. It eases him to think the boy should die. Then the writer suffers from the effect of the Sirocco and intends to depart immediately from Venice. But at the station, he finds with joy that his luggage has gone wrong, and he goes straight back to the hotel. There, when he sees Tadzin again, he knows why he could not leave Venice. There is about a month of hot weather, when Aschenbach follows Tadzin about, and begins to receive a look, loving from over the lad's shoulder. It is wonderful, the heat, the unwholesomeness, the passion in Venice. One evening comes a street singer, smelling of carbolic acid, and sings beneath the veranda of the hotel. And this time, in gruesome symbolism, it is the man from the burying ground distinctly. The rumour is that the black cholera is in Venice. An atmosphere of secret plague hangs over the city of canals and palaces. Aschenbach verifies the report at the English Bureau, but cannot bring himself to go away from Tadzin,
nor yet to warn the Polish family. The secretly pest-smitten days go by. Aschenbach follows the boy through the stinking streets of the town and loses him. And on the day of the departure of the Polish family, the famous author dies of the plague. It is absolutely, almost intentionally unwholesome. The man is sick, body and soul. He portrays himself as he is, with wonderful skill and art portrays his sickness. And since any genuine portrait is valuable, this book has its place. It portrays one man, one atmosphere, one sick vision. It claims to do no more, and we have to allow it. But we know it is unwholesome. It does not strike me as being morbid for all that. It is too well done, and we give it its place as such. Thomas Mann seems to me the last sick sufferer from the complaint of Flaubert. The latter stood away from life, as from a leprosy, and Thomas Mann, like Flaubert, feels vaguely that he has in him something finer than ever physical life revealed. Physical life is a disordered corruption, against which he can fight with only one weapon, his fine aesthetic sense, his feeling for beauty, for perfection, for a certain fitness which soothes him and gives him an inner pleasure, however corrupt the stuff of life may be. There he is, after all these years, full of disgusts and loathing of himself, as Flaubert was, and Germany is being voiced, or partly so, by him. And so, with real suicidal intention, like Flaubert's, he sits, a last too sick disciple, reducing himself grain by grain to the statement of his own disgust, patiently, self-destructively, so that his statement at least may be perfect in a world of corruption. But he is so late. Already I find Thomas Mann, who, as he says, fights so hard against the banal in his work, somewhat banal. His expression may be very fine, but by now what he expresses is stale. I think we have learned our lesson to be sufficiently aware of the fulsomeness of life. And even while he has a rhythm in style, yet his work has none of the rhythm of a living thing. The rise of a poppy, then the after uplift of the bud, the shedding of the calyx and the spreading wide of the petals, the falling of the flower and the pride of the seed head. There is an unexpectedness in this, such as does not come from their carefully plotted and arranged developments. Even Madame Bovary seems to me dead in respect to the living rhythm of the whole work, while it is there in Macbeth, like life itself. But Thomas Mann is old, and we are young. Germany does not feel very young to me. D. H. Lawrence.

You have just heard D.H. Lawrence on the German writer Thomas Mann. The voice was that of a modern reader. This is historyradio.org, a non-profit radio stream, promoting knowledge of literary classics and history.

0: Norse mythology exerted a huge influence on the British imagination, through men like J.R.R. Tolkien. Yet, a century before Tolkien, William Morris had laid the foundation of fantasy fiction by drawing on these old tales. And a generation before him again, one of the graveyard poets, Thomas Gray, transformed Viking poetry into violent and evocative fantasy stanzas, not much different from what moviegoers experience today.
1: The Fatal Sisters by Thomas Gray.

Now the storm begins to lower. Haste, the loom of hell prepare. Iron sleet of arrowy shower hurtles in the darkened air. Glittering lances are the loom, where the dusky warp we strain, weaving many a soldier's doom, Orkney's woe, and Ranva's bane. See the grisly texture grow, 'tis of human entrails made, and the weights that play below, each a gasping warrior's head. Shafts for shuttles dipped in gore, shoot the trembling cords along. Sword, that once a monarch bore, keep the tissue close and strong. Mr. Black, terrific maid, Sangrida, and Hilda C, join the wayward work to aid. 'Tis the woof of victory. Ere the ruddy sun be set, pikes must shiver, javelins sing. Blade with clattering buckler meet, hauberk crash and helmet ring. Weave the crimson web of war. Let us go, and let us fly. Where our friends the conflict share, where they triumph, where they die. As the paths of fate we tread, wading through the ensanguined field, Gondola and Gyra, spread o'er the youthful king your shield. We the reins to slaughter give, ours to kill, and ours to spare. Spite of danger he shall live. Weave the crimson web of war. They whom once the desert beach pent within its bleak domain, soon their ample sway shall stretch o'er the plenty of the plain. Lo, the dauntless earl is laid gored with many a gaping wound. Fate demands a nobler head. Soon a king shall bite the ground. Long his loss shall Erin weep, ne'er again his likeness see. Long her strains in sorrow steep, strains of immortality. Horror covers all the heath, clouds of carnage blot the sun. Sisters, weave the web of death. Sisters, cease, the work is done. Hail the task, and hail the hands. Songs of joy and triumph sing, joy to the victorious bands, triumph to the younger king. Mortal, thou that hear'st the tale, learn the tenor of our song. Scotland, through each winding vale, far and wide the notes prolong. Sisters, hence with spurs of speed, each her thundering falchion wield, each bestride her sable steed. Hurry, hurry to the field,

0: from the Icelandic sagas.
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This is the NBC University Theater, presenting another in our series of radio plays based on the world's great stories. Tonight, Gulliver's Travels by Jonathan Swift, with Henry Hull as Lemuel Gulliver.

In 1727, when Jonathan Swift wrote Gulliver's Travels, he intended it to be nothing more than a sharp and biting commentary on the customs and politics of his time. But knowing that the most dangerous truths could be told safely only under the mask of humor, he veiled his attacks with the most imaginative of stories. And as a result, his book did not die with the customs and men which it ridiculed. Instead, with the passage of two centuries and more, it has become more than just a brilliant satire. It has become, in fact, one of the greatest of all children's classics. A story to charm and delight the young of every generation and every century.

0: My name is Lemuel Gulliver. For 16 years and 7 months, I sailed the seas on several vessels, first as a surgeon and then as captain. In the year 1699, I accepted an offer from Captain William Pritchard, master of the Antelope, who was making a voyage to the South Seas. I shall not trouble you with the particulars of our adventures in these seas. Let it suffice to say that in our passage we ran afoul of a tropic storm. The weather being very hazy, we were within half a cable's length of a giant rock before our lookout spied it.
1: Rock ho! Rock ho! Get ahead!
2: Avast there, men! Stand by to launch the longboat!
0: Six of us made shift to get the longboat into the sea. But before we cleared the ship's side, she was driven on the rock and split asunder. What became of my companions, I cannot tell, but conclude that they were lost. For my part, I swam as fortune directed and was pushed forward by wind and tide to a point where I found myself within my depth. When I finally struggled ashore, I was in so weak a condition that I lay down on the grass and fell asleep.

0: Some hours later, I was awakened by a noise like the humming of insects. A silken whispering like grass in the wind. I tried to raise, only to discover my arms and legs fastened securely to the ground, and my hair tied down in the same manner. At once I became aware of something alive, moving on my leg, advancing gently forward over my breast, walking boldly up to my chin. By bending my eyes downward, I was able to perceive that it was a human creature not 6 inches high, with a bow and arrow in its hands. And even while I looked, at least 50 more of the same kind followed the first. It gradually became clear to me that it was these tiny creatures who had made me a prisoner, who had bound me securely while I slept, with cords no thicker than a thread of silk. Outraged at first by the absurdity of a man of my stature being thus treated, I then began to ponder how light my plight was compared to that of thousands of my own countrymen who too were bound by invisible threads of caste, custom, and circumstance. Were they not prisoners as much as I? The only difference being that I was aware of my plight and they were not. The Lilliputians, for that was the name of my tiny captors, brought me food and drink sent thither by their emperor's orders, freeing one of my hands so that I could eat. In Lilliput, as in my own island, the state of a man's stomach is likely to govern his thinking. I topped off my meal with a hogshead of good wine, then fell asleep. While I slept, I was bound in chains and carted by 1,500 horses to the palace of the emperor. Your Imperial Majesty, your most humble servant.
1: His Imperial Majesty, Globastrum Amarin of Valmy Gordillo Shefflin Malioligu, proposes to the Man Mountain, lately arrived in our celestial dominions, the following articles.
0: One or two of the articles proposed were not altogether to my liking, but overwhelmed by the presence of royalty, I could only prostrate myself at His Majesty's feet and acquiesce. He then had a mind to entertain me with one of his country's best-loved shows. Red Bristle, his Minister of Private Affairs, ascended to my shoulder to interpret the performance for me.
1: What you are about to witness, Man Mountain, is the annual performance of our tightrope walkers. You see, in Lilliput, when a political office is vacant, candidates petition the emperor to entertain the court by cutting capers on a rope. Whoever jumps the highest without falling off wins the office. That's Flimnap, candidate for the office of treasurer, performing now.
0: He's superb! Colossal! Why, he's a sensation!
1: He should be. He's been at it for years. What is it? Why do you frown?
0: It's just occurred to me. Is this rope dancing really a true test of a man's qualifications for public office?
1: Perhaps they thought of a better test in your country?
0: Surely, I thought. Surely in this setting of ideal loveliness, these tiny, doll-like people, so energetic, so resourceful, must have attained a state of happiness and perfection that we larger mortals only dream of. But I was doomed to disillusion. I'd been there scarcely a month when my friend Red Bristle came and climbed up on my shoulder and began to whisper in my ear.
1: Red Mountain, we labor under two mighty evils. A violent schism at home.
0: A schism here in Lilliput?
1: For above 70 moons past, there have been two struggling parties here. The Tramixons and the Slamixons.
0: Well, how do you differ politically?
1: Most profoundly. One party adheres to the wearing of high heel shoes, the other low heel.
0: High and low heels.
1: His Majesty favors lesser heels in his administration. Therefore, the animosity of the two parties runs so high, they will neither eat nor drink with each other.
0: Is there no hope of a compromise?
1: Neither party will yield a fraction. Meanwhile, the country is split in two. And at the same time, we are threatened with an invasion from the island of Blefuscu.
0: Blefuscu?
1: A neighboring kingdom with with which we've been engaged in a most obstinate war for 36 moons.
0: 36 moons? Amazing. Even in Europe, we are not often able to sustain our wars that long. What started your war with the Blefuscudians?
1: An egg.
0: An egg?
1: Now, it's allowed in all hands that the natural way of cracking a boiled egg is upon the larger end.
0: Naturally.
1: The present emperor's great-grandfather, however, during his reign, published an edict commanding all his subjects to break the smaller end of the egg. The people so resented this that there have been 6 rebellious uprisings wherein one emperor lost his life and another his crown.
0: But you are a rational people. Can't it be made clear to you the futility of such conflicts?
1: Many hundreds of volumes have been published on the subject. But the emperor has ordered all books that do not support the little Indian point of view suppressed. Burned.
0: I see.
1: Meanwhile, the war is to start all over again. The enemy has already equipped a numerous fleet and is preparing to descend upon us.
0: If there is anything I can do...
1: His Majesty is placing great confidence in your strength. And valor.
0: I'm greatly flattered. Please present my humble duty to His Majesty and inform him that I stand ready with my life to defend his person and state against invaders. When the hour of invasion was at hand, I waded out into the channel between Lilliput and Blefuscu, cut the moorings of the enemy's fleet, tied the ship's lines together, then waded back again with the enemy's vessels in tow. The whole kingdom of Lilliput awaited on the shore to do me honor. But alas, I was to learn how fickle is the public mind, how short-lived the hero's laurels. Early the next morning...
1: Mountain.
0: Redrissel, what brings you out so early?
1: I have come under express orders from His Majesty.
0: What does he want now?
1: He wants you to bring all the rest of the enemy ships into our port at once.
0: But great heavens, that would leave the Empire of Blefuscu entirely undefended.
1: Exactly. He says it's our national destiny to rule the world.
0: Then he's out of his mind.
1: Not only does he intend to conquer Blefuscu, but he is laying plans to destroy the entire race of big Indians... and compel all people to break their eggs on the smaller end.
0: And if they refuse?
1: They will be exterminated.
0: You may return to His Majesty and say that I refuse his request. I shall never be the instrument of bringing a race of free and brave people into slavery. What is it, Redrissel? Did you give the Emperor my message?
1: Man Mountain, you must leave Lilliput at once.
0: What do you mean?
1: Listen, His Majesty is angry. Most angry at your refusal. He intends to blind you.
0: Blind me?
1: Yes, he's clever. He recognizes that the loss of your sight will in no wise impair your bodily strength. You will still be useful to him. In fact, he feels you will be even of greater service to him blind.
0: Ah, what a low contemptible, mean, sniveling, treacherous, selfish race you are. How about you, Redrissel? Why are you here?
1: I couldn't bear to think of you reduced to this state. You, my friend.
0: You must have come to warn me at great risk.
1: The risk of my life.
0: I am deeply grateful to you. Because of you, I can still believe in men, even in Lilliput. Among as low specimens of humanity as I have yet encountered, you have proved to me there are those who are not governed by self-interest alone, those capable of idealism, human love, and sacrifice. I shall not depart from your country entirely cynical. My next voyage, after many misadventures, brought me to the kingdom of the Brobdingnagians, a race of giants as tall as steeple spires, whose voices roared like waterfalls. Among these giants, I was looked upon as a freak. The queen chanced upon me when I was being displayed in a box in the marketplace, and, delighted by the fact that I was 30 times smaller than her court dwarf, persuaded the king to buy me for her plaything. At the court, my lot was intolerably humiliating. My behavior occasioned gales of laughter. Just as in my country, children are looked upon as objects of fun and derision. I became obsessed with the idea of proving to the king and his court that I was indeed a man, after all. At length, I hit upon a way to accomplish this. I offered to reveal to the king the secret of an invention that, up to this time, is the most significant achievement of my race.
2: Tell me, my diminutive friend, what is this wonderful invention?
0: Well, sire, between 300 and 400 years ago, there was compounded a certain powder, which, when kindled, will fly up into the air with a noise and agitation greater than thunder.
2: What a diverting idea for feast days and celebrations.
0: Ah, but wait, Your Majesty. Ram the proper quantity of this powder into a hollow tube of brass or iron, and it will drive a ball of lead with such violence and speed that nothing can sustain its force.
2: But might that not prove destructive?
0: It will rip up pavements, tear houses to pieces, lay waste cities, dash out the brains of all who are near.
2: Stop.
0: You could become the master of the lives, liberties, and fortunes of all your people. Whoever disputed your absolute authority?
2: Are you too ignorant to understand that I neither have nor want absolute authority?
0: Surely you, a king, you cannot be without ambition. You must wish to live in the annals of your people. Now, by the use of this formula, our Prince of Orange...
2: Be quiet, I command you. Some evil genius, enemy of mankind, must have been the first contriver of this powder. If you value your life, never mention it again.
0: As you will, sire. But it is plain to be seen that here you have not reduced politics and the conquest of power to an exact science, as the more acute wits of Europe have done.
2: Power, politics. It is my opinion that whosoever can make 2 ears of corn or 2 blades of grass to grow where only 1 grew before does more essential service to his country than the whole race of politicians put together.
0: I was forced to conclude that the king's narrowness of view was the miserably perverted effect of a limited education. Eventually, I reached home again, but such is my restless nature that I had not been there 10 days before...
3: Man the capstan and cast off the stern line!
4: Aye, aye, sir!
0: Yes, I was embarked upon another voyage. And it was part of my strange destiny that in time I should have found myself cut adrift by pirates and subsequently saved by the inhabitants of Laputa. Now, Laputa is a most remarkable place, a flying island suspended several thousand feet above the heads of ordinary mortals. The Laputans, unlike the Brobdingnagians, are most scientific. Indeed, they are so wrapped up in intense speculation that they never enjoy a minute's peace. They jostle each other in the streets, bump heads, and are often in manifest danger of falling off the island. The really great thinkers among the Laputans do not walk about at all, however, but are put away in an institution called the Grand Academy of Projectors. Being a great admirer of projects myself, I immediately asked to be allowed to visit this institution. At the great door, I was stopped.
5: Your pass? Show your identification pass, please. Very good. And your travel permit? All in order.
0: Thank you. Where will I find the research laboratories?
5: 1 mile down this corridor, then turn left, then right, and then left again.
0: And the agricultural projects?
5: 2 miles to the left at the opposite end of the building.
0: Thank you very much.
6: Yes, I am the coordinator of all architectural research projects. It was I who first introduced the idea of beginning all buildings at the top and working down.
7: My friend, food is our business. Stuff of life, you know. I've just perfected a method of plowing so simple, you'll wonder you did not think of it yourself. The farmer plants his field with a crop of acorns. Turns a drove of hogs loose in the fields. The hogs root with their feet and plow up the field. Simple, isn't it?
4: Our aim is to perfect a universal language. Now, I hold that by leaving out verbs and participles...
8: Nonsense, Professor X. You're only wasting your time with minor changes of that sort. Now, I propose that we abolish words altogether.
4: Unthinkable.
8: Abolish words altogether and carry about in a sack on our backs such objects as are necessary to express a thought. There's your universal language.
4: Oh, you can't do it, I tell you. They won't let you do away with words.
8: Who won't let me pray?
4: The women. The women.
5: The School of Political Projectors, right through that door.
3: And I propose that as a solution to all political problems, we endeavor to persuade the people to choose leaders for their wisdom, capacity, and virtue. That we teach office holders to consult the public good. That we reward merit, ability, and eminent service. And exhort leaders to subordinate their own interests to those of their people.
9: I protest! This man is a radical! A radical!
0: Except for the fantastic ideas I heard expounded in the School of Political Projectors, I must say that I was impressed with the Grand Academy of Laputa. The only inconvenience is that none of the projects of any of the projectors have yet been brought to perfection. And in the meantime, the whole country lies a miserable waste. The houses in ruins and the people without food and clothes. However, I dare say in time they will get around to doing something about that, too. My last voyage took me to a country where horses, called in the land Houyhnhnms, are the masters, and men, called Yahoos, are the beasts of burden. Because of the profound difference between their conception of good and evil and our own, it took me the better part of a year to gain sufficient respect from the Houyhnhnm at whose home I stayed for him to discuss these matters with me. For at first he considered me only a cleaner and slightly more rational Yahoo than those he kept in his stable. The whole race of Yahoos, he insisted, were the most treacherous and irrational of all brutes.
10: All you need do is throw among 5 Yahoos as much food as would be sufficient for 50. Instead of eating peaceably, they will fall to quarreling and fighting. Each single one determined to have it all to himself.
0: I'm afraid the Yahoos of my own country are inclined toward similar behavior.
10: And yet you tell me that in your country the Yahoos are the masters and the Houyhnhnms the beast of burden. How can that be?
0: What you fail to recognize is that in my country the Yahoos are civilized.
10: Civilized? What is civilized? So many of your words I don't understand. Lying, deceit, power, lust... Government, malice, envy, evil. But go on. Tell me, what is civilized?
0: Well, amongst us, we have wonderful things such as you Houyhnhnms have never dreamed of. Magnificent castles, gorgeous clothing, the noblest, most costly meats and drinks. Our ships go to the ends of the earth to bring these luxuries back for the rich.
10: Rich? What is rich?
0: Well, a rich Yahoo is one who has enough money to buy these luxuries I have just described.
10: Then they are not free to all.
0: Oh, no, by no means.
10: How many of your Yahoos do enjoy them?
0: Oh, about 1 in every 1,000, I should say. The bulk of our people live miserably by laboring every day for small wages.
10: Wages?
0: Money. The most prized and precious substance amongst us.
10: What you say amazes me. Now, among us Houyhnhnms, it is our supposition that all animals have a title to their share in the productions of the earth. But then, of course, we are not civilized. Tell me, those Yahoos who do not have the luxuries you describe, how do they feel?
0: They are in a continual ferment of endeavor to earn sufficient money to live as the rich do.
10: And of what does this endeavor consist?
0: Oh, there are numerous kinds. Begging, robbing, stealing... Cheating, forswearing, flattering, forging, gaming, hectoring, voting, libeling, scribbling, stargazing. Then there are the recognized professions, of course, like doctoring.
10: Please explain.
0: Well, It is part of our civilization that we eat when we are not hungry, drink without the provocation of thirst, sit whole nights imbibing strong liquors.
10: Most extraordinary.
0: All of which disposes us to sloth, inflames our bodies, and prevents digestion. Then there are diseases to which husbands or wives, grown weary of their mates, are subject.
10: Incredible.
0: All of which makes the profession of doctoring a most lucrative one amongst us yahoos. But I must tell you of another profession, the law.
10: Please, please spare me. I do not feel equal to hearing about the law today. To be frank, your whole discourse has only increased my abhorrence for the whole species of yahoos. For the yahoos amongst us, I have always felt a kind of pity for their ignorance. But the yahoos of your country, you say, pretend to reason. Instead of reason, it seems to me you're possessed only of some quality fitted to increase your natural vices. Do you realize that for all your talk of civilization, all your fine words, you have never mentioned the one word we Winhams prize most deeply? Love.
0: Love?
10: It is the law of our land. We need no other. Amongst us, love is not confined to any particular object, but universal to the whole race. We show the same affection for our neighbor's issue as for our own. And wherever a Winham goes, to whatever part of the land, he looks upon that as his home. Thus we live together without conflict, in peace and happiness. Peace. Happiness.
0: Now you are using words with which I am not familiar. But in time, dwelling amongst the Winhams, I was to learn the full meaning of peace and happiness. I enjoyed perfect health of mind and body. I did not feel the treachery or inconstancy of a friend. I had no occasion of bribing or flattering to procure the favor of a great man or his minion. I wanted no fence against fraud or oppression. In the midst of all this happiness, and when I looked upon myself to be fully settled for life, my host sent for me one morning a little earlier than usual.
10: It is with great sorrow that I must tell you what I must. You will have to leave us.
0: Leave you? Go from this peaceful country? Oh, no, no, no, not that. Don't send me away.
10: It is the opinion of the majority of the Winhams that we jeopardize our well-being by keeping you here. It is feared that you, since you have the rudiments of reason added to the natural depravity of a yahoo, that you may influence the other yahoos to rise up against
0: us. A thought of that kind never entered my mind, I swear it.
10: So I told the other Winhams. But they replied that ye yourself had told us that your kind excels in the art of lying and dissimulation. How can you be trusted? You must go.
0: Thus, gentle listener, I have given thee a faithful account of my travels for 16 years and above 7 months, wherein I have not been as studious of ornament as of truth. I could perhaps have astounded thee with strange, improbable tales, but I chose to relate plain matter of fact in manner and style. It is my belief that a traveler's chief aim should be not to form wonderful descriptions of both land and sea, but to make men wiser and better.

0: The curtain of the NBC University Theater falls on Gulliver's Travels, another in our series of radio plays based on stories that live. Tonight's adaptation of the Jonathan Swift story was written by Frank Wells and starred Henry Hull as Lemuel Gulliver, with Anthony Boris as the Lilliputian, Ken Christie as the Brobdingnagian, and Gail Gordon as the Wynnum. Others in the cast were Bruce Kamen, Stanley Farrar, Cy Stevens, Jack Crucian, Earl Lee, Jack Carroll, and Cliff Clark.
1: You have just heard Gulliver's Travels by Jonathan Swift. This was the NBC University Theater production from 1948. 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

0: Sir Walter Scott brought us stories like Ivanhoe and Rob Roy, and became one of the most influential historical novelists of all time. 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
1: I never spoke with Scott. Have 100 times seen him, from of old, writing in the courts, or hobbling with stout speed along the streets of Edinburgh. A large man, pale, shaggy face, fine, deep-browed grey eyes, an expression of strong, homely intelligence, of humour and good humour, and perhaps, in later years amongst the wrinkles, of sadness or weariness, he has played his part and left none like or second to him. Plaudite.

0: The 15th of August, 1777 was a lucky day, for on that day, Walter Scott was born in Edinburgh. Literature had already begun to shake off its fetters of art. Romance had begun to stir in her long sleep. 6 years before sturdy baby Walter was born, Bishop Percy had published a book called Relics of Ancient English Poetry. In this book, he had gathered together many old ballads and songs, such as those of Robin Hood and Patrick Spens. They had almost been forgotten, and yet they are poems which stir the heart with their plaintive notes, telling us as they do, of old unhappy far-off things and battles long ago. Little Walter's father was a kindly Scots lawyer, but he came of a good old border family, a hardy race who never shrunk from war. Walter was a strong, healthy child, but when he was about 18 months old, he had an illness which left him lame in his right leg. Everything was done that could be done to restore the lost power. Although it was partly regained, Scott walked with a limp till the end of his days. Meanwhile, he had a by no means unhappy childhood. He spent a great deal of time at the farm belonging to his grandfather. Little Wat was a winsome laddie, and the whole household loved him. On fine days, he was carried out and laid down among the crags and rocks, beside an old shepherd who tended his sheep, and little Walter too, telling him strange tales the while. At other times, Walter listened to the stories of his grandmother, hearing all about the wild doings of his forebears, or the brave deeds of Bruce and Wallace. He was taken to the seaside, to Bath, and to London, and at length grown into a sturdy little boy. He went back to his father's house in Edinburgh. He soon felt the change from being a single indulged brat to becoming the member of a large family. He now went to school, but did not show himself to be very clever. He was not a dunce, but an incorrigible idle imp, and in spite of his lameness, he was better at games than lessons. In some ways, owing to his idleness, he was behind his fellows. On the other hand, he had read far more than they, and now he read everything he could, in season and out of season. Pope's Homer, Shakespeare, Ossian, and especially Spenser were among his favorites. Then one happy day, he came upon a volume of Percy's Relics. All one summer day he read and read, forgetting the world, forgetting even to be hungry.
1: In Edinburgh in 1786, a boy of 15 sat on a high stool at an old oak desk and watched the snow falling in the street. Occasionally, he could see people passing through the windows, men and women wrapped to their ears in plaid shawls, for the wind whistled down the street so loudly that the boy could hear it, and the cold was bitter. The boy looked through the window until he almost felt the chill himself, and then, to keep warm, held his head in his hands and fastened his eyes on the big, heavy-leaved book in front of him, which bore the unappealing title, Erskine's Institutes. The type was fine, and this young student had to read each line a dozen times before he could understand it. Sometimes his eyes would involuntarily close, and he would doze a few moments only to wake with a start to look quickly at another desk near the fire, where his father sat steadily writing, and then to a table in the corner where a very old man was always sorting papers. The winter light grew dim, so dim that the boy could no longer see to read. He closed the book with a bang. "Father?" "Yes, Walter, lad?" The lawyer looked up from his writing and smiled at the figure on the high stool. "I'd best be going home. There's no more light here to see by." "A good reason, Walter. Grab yourself up warm, for the night is cold." Young Walter slid down from his seat and stretched his arms and legs to cure the stiffness in them. He was a sturdy, well-built lad with tasseled yellow hair, frank eyes with a twinkle in them, and a mouth that was large and betokened humor. When he walked, he limped, but he held himself so straight that when he was still, no one would have noticed the deformity. 5 minutes later, the boy was ploughing his way through the narrow streets of the Canongate, the old part of Edinburgh that had as ancient a history of street brawls as the Paris kennels. Nobody who could help it was abroad, and Walter was glad when he reached the door of his father's house in George's Square and could find shelter from the cutting wind. The Scotch evening meal was simple, soon over, and could find shelter from the cutting wind. The Scotch evening meal was simple, soon over, and then came the time to sit before the

0: imagination. Whole poems filled with battles and hunts and knightly adventures he could recite from memory, and his eye for the color and trappings of history was so keen that the boys could see the very scenes before them. They sat in a circle about him, listening eagerly to story after story, forgetting everything but the boys' words, and showing their fondness and admiration for the romancer in each glance. Walter was minstrel and prophet and historian to the boys of the Canongate by the winter fire, as he was to be later to the whole nation of Englishmen.
1: So the years passed, Walter left school, went to Edinburgh University, and began to study law. It was at this time, as a boy of 16, that for the first and only time he met Robert Burns, who had just come to Edinburgh and was delighted at receiving a kind word and look from the poet. He still found time to read a great deal, to ride, and to take long, rambling walks, for in spite of his limp, he was a great walker and could go 20 or 30 miles. Indeed, he used to tramp the countryside so far and so long that his father would say he feared his son was born to be nothing better than a wandering peddler. After a time, it was decided that Walter should be a barrister, or, as it is called in Scotland, an advocate, and in 1792 he was called to the bar. His work as an advocate was at first not very constant, and it left him plenty of time for long, rambling excursions, or raids, as he used to call them, in different parts of Scotland and in the north of England. He traveled about, listening to the ballads of the country folk, gathering tales, storing his mind with memories of people and places. It was an expedition to the English lakes with his brother and a friend that Scott met his wife. One day, while out riding, he saw a lady. She had raven black hair and deep brown eyes. In true poet fashion, he loved her. That night there was a ball, and though Walter Scott could not dance, he went to the ball and met his lady love. She was Charlotte Margaret Carpenter, the daughter of a Frenchman who had taken refuge in England from the fury of the Revolution, and before the end of the year had married her and carried her off to Scotland. 2 or 3 years after his marriage, Scott published a book of border ballads. It was the outcome of his wanderings in the border country. In it, Scott had gathered together many ballads which he heard from the country folk, but he altered and bettered them as he thought fit, and among them were new ballads by himself and some of his friends. The book was only a moderate success, but in it we may find the germ of all Scott's later triumphs, for it was the spirit of these ballads with which his mind was so full which made it possible for him to write the metrical romances that made him famous. They were, you remember, the chief literature from the 12th to the 15th century, which time was also the time of the early ballads. And now that people had begun again to see the beauty of ballads, they were ready also to turn again to the simplicity of metrical romances. These rhyme stories which Scott now began to write burst on our island with the splendor of something new, and yet it was simply the old-time spirit in which Scott had steeped himself which found a new birth, a renaissance. Scott was a stalwart border chieftain born out of time, but as another writer says, instead of harrying cattle and cracking crowns, this border chief was appointed to be the song singer and pleasant tale teller to Britain and Europe. It was the time for such a new literature, and this Walter Scott was the man for it. The first of Scott's song stories was called The Lay of the Last Minstrel. In it, he pictures an old minstrel, the last of all his race, wandering, neglected, and despised about the countryside. But at Newark Castle, the seat of the Duchess of Buccleuch, he receives kindly entertainment. The meter in which Scott wrote was taken from Coleridge's Christabel, for though it was not yet published, it had long been in manuscript, and Scott had heard part of it repeated by a friend. The Lay of the Last Minstrel was a success. From henceforth, Scott was an author. But he had no need to write for money, as money came to him in other ways, so none of the struggles of a rising author fell to his lot. His career was simply a triumphant march, and good

0: natured, courteous, happy-hearted Scott took his triumphs joyously. Other poems followed the lay. In 1799, Scott had been appointed Sheriff Deputy of Selkirkshire, and as this obliged him to live part of the year at least in the district, he rented a house not far from Selkirk. But now that he saw himself becoming wealthy, he bought an estate in his beloved border country and began to build the House of Abbotsford. To this house, he and his family moved in May 1812. Here, amidst the noise of carpenters and masons, with only one room fit to sit in, and that shared by chattering children, he went on with his work. To a friend he writes, "As for the house and the poem, there are 12 masons hammering at the one, and one poor noddle at the other, so they are both in progress." It was at Abbotsford that Scott made his home for the rest of his life. Here he put off the gown and wig of a barrister and played the part of a country gentleman. He rode about accompanied by his children and his friends and followed by his dogs. He fished and walked and learned to know everyone around, high and low. He would sit and talk with a poor man in his cottage, listening to his tales of long ago, with the same ease and friendliness as he would entertain the great in his own beautiful house. And that house was always thronged with visitors, invited and uninvited, with friends who came out of love of the genial host, with strangers who came out of curiosity to see the great novelist. For great as Scott's fame as a poet, it was nothing to the fame he earned as a storyteller. The first story he published was called Waverley, or 'Tis 60 years Since. He had begun to write this tale years before, but had put it aside as some of his friends did not think well of it. One day he came upon the manuscript by accident, thought himself that the story was worth something, and resolved to publish it. Finishing the writing in 3 weeks, he published the novel without putting his name on the title page. He did this, he said, because he thought it was not quite dignified for a grave advocate and sheriff of the county to write novels. The book was a wild success. Everybody read it. Everybody was eager to know who the author was. Many people guessed that it was Scott, but for more than 10 years he would not own it. At public dinners, when the health of the author of Waverley was drunk, people would look meaningly at Scott, but he would appear quite unconcerned and drink the health and cheer with the rest. To keep the mystery up, he even reviewed his own books, and so curiosity grew. Who was this great unknown, this wizard of the north? Waverley is a story of the Jacobite times, of the rebellion of 45. The hero, Edward Waverley, who is no such great hero either, his author calling him indeed a sneaking piece of imbecility, gives his name to the book. He meets Bonnie Prince Charlie, is present at the famous ball at Holyrood, fights at the Battle of Prestonpans, and marches with the rebel army into England. Thus, we have the beginning of the historical novel. Scott takes real people and real incidents, and with them he interweaves the story of the fortunes of make-believe people and make-believe incidents. Scott does not always keep quite strictly to fact. He is of the same mind as the old poet Davenant, who thought it folly to take away the liberty of a poet and fetter his feet in the shackles of an historian. Why, he asked, should a poet not make and mend a story and frame it more delightfully? Merely because austere historians have entered into a bond of truth. So Scott takes liberties with history, but he always gives us the spirit of the times of which he writes. Thus, in one sense, he is true to history. And perhaps from Waverley, we get the better idea of the state of Scotland at the time of the last Jacobite rebellion than from any number of histories.
1: The army, moving by its right from off the ground on which they had rested, soon entered the path through the morass, conducting their march with astonishing silence and great rapidity. The mist had not yet risen to the higher grounds, so that for some time they had the advantage of starlight. But this was lost as the stars faded before approaching day, and the head of the marching column, continuing its descent, plunged, as it were, into the heavy ocean of fog which rolled its white waves over the whole plain, and over the sea by which it was bounded. Some difficulties were now to be encountered, inseparable from darkness, a narrow, broken, and marshy path, and the necessity of preserving union in the march. These, however, were less inconvenient to Highlanders, from their habits of life, than they would have been to any other troops as they continued a steady and swift movement. The clan of Fergus had now gained the firm plain, which had lately borne a large crop of corn, but the harvest was gathered in, and the expanse was unbroken by trees, bush, or interruption of any kind. The rest of the army were following fast when they heard the drums of the enemy beat the general. Surprise, however, had made no part of their plan, so they were not disconcerted by this intimation that the foe was upon his guard and prepared to receive them. It only hastened their dispositions for the combat, which were very simple.
2: "Down with your plaid, Waverley," cried Fergus, throwing off his own. "We'll win silks for our tartans before the sun is above the sea."
1: The clansmen on every side stripped their plaids, prepared their arms, and there was an awful pause of about 3 minutes, during which the men, pulling off their bonnets, raised their faces to heaven and uttered a short prayer, then pulled their bonnets over their brows and began to move forward, at first slowly. Waverley felt his heart at that moment throb as it would have burst his bosom. It was not fear, it was not ardor, it was a compound of both, a new and deeply energetic impulse that with its first emotion chilled and astounded, then fevered and maddened his mind. The sounds around him combined to exalt his enthusiasm. The pipes played, and the clans rushed forward, each in its own dark column. As they advanced, they mended their pace, and the muttering sounds of the men to each other began to swell into a wild cry. At this moment, the sun, which was not risen above the horizon, dispelled the mist. The vapors rose like a curtain and showed the two armies in the act of closing. The line of the regulars was formed directly fronting the attack of the Highlanders. It glittered with the appointments of a complete army and was flanked by cavalry and artillery, but the sight impressed no terror on the assailants.
2: "Forward, sons of Ivor," cried their chief, "or the Camerons will draw first blood."
1: They rushed on with a tremendous yell. Such is Scott's picture of the Battle of Prestonpons. And throughout the whole book, we have wonderful pictures of Scottish life as it then was, pictures of robbers' caves and chieftains' halls, of the chiefs themselves and their followers, of mountain, loch, and glen, all drawn with such a true and living touch that we cannot forget them. After Waverley, other novels followed fast, each one adding to the reputation of the unknown author, and now, from the name of the first, we call them all the Waverley novels. Scott's was one of the most wonderful successes, perhaps the most wonderful, that has ever been known in our literature. As long as Sir Walter Scott wrote poetry, said a friend, there was neither man nor woman ever thought of either reading or writing anything but poetry. But the instant that he gave over writing poetry, there was neither man nor woman ever read it more. All turned to tales and novels. Everybody read the novels, from the king to the shepherd. Friends, money, and fame came tumbling in upon the author. He had refused to be made poet laureate and passed the honor on to Southey, but he accepted a baronetcy. He added wing after wing to his beautiful house and acre after acre to his land and rejoiced in being Laird of Abbotsford. The speed with which Scott wrote was marvelous. His house was always full of visitors, yet he always had time to entertain them. He was never known to refuse to see a friend, gentle or simple, and was courteous even to the boors who daily invaded his home. He had unbounded energy. He rose early in the morning, and before the rest of the family was astir, had finished more than half of his daily task of writing. Thus, by 12 o'clock, he was free to entertain his guests. If ever a man was happy and successful, Scott seemed to be that man. But suddenly, all his fair prospects were darkened over. Sir Walter was, in some degree, a partner in the business both of his publisher and his printer. Now both publisher and printer failed, and Scott found himself ruined with them. At 55, he was not only a ruined man, but loaded with a terrible debt of £117,000. It was a staggering blow, and most men would have been utterly crushed by it. Not so, Scott. He was proud, proud of his old name and of his new-founded baronial hall. He was stout of heart, too. At 55, he began life again, determined with his pen to wipe out the debt. Many were the hands stretched out to help him. Rich men offered their thousands, poor men their scanty savings. But Scott refused help from both rich and poor. His own hand must wipe out the debt, he said. Time was all he asked. So, with splendid courage and determination, the like of which has perhaps never been known, he set to work. But evil days had begun for Sir Walter. Scarcely 4 months after the crash, his wife died, and so he lost a companion of nearly 30 years. "I think my heart will break," he cries in the first bitterness of sorrow. "Lonely, aged, deprived of my family, an impoverished and embarrassed man." But dogged courage came to him again. Well, that is over, and if it cannot be forgotten, it must be remembered with patience. So, day after day, he bent to his work. Every morning saw his appointed task done. Besides novels and articles, he wrote a history of Napoleon, a marvelous book, considering it was written in 18 months. Then Scott began the book which will be the first of all his books to interest you, The Tales of a Grandfather. This is a history of Scotland, and it was written for his grandson, John Hugh Lockhart, or Hugh Littlejohn, as he is called in the tales. "I will make," said Scott, "if possible, a book that a child shall understand, yet a man shall feel some temptation to peruse should he chance to take it up." Hugh Littlejohn was a delicate boy. Indeed, he had not long to live. But many a happy day he spent, this summer of 1827, riding about the woods of Abbotsford with his kind grandfather, listening to the tales he told. For Scott, too, the rides were a joy, and helped to make him forget his troubles. When he had told his tale in such a simple way that Little John understood, he returned home and wrote it down. In December of the same year, the first part of The Tales was published, and at once was a tremendous success. A success as great almost as any of the novels. Hugh Littlejohn liked the tales too. "Dear Grandpa," he writes, "I thank you for the books. I like my own picture and the Scottish chief. I'm going to read them as fast as I can." 2 more volumes of tales followed. Then there was no need to write more for the dearly loved grandson, as a year or two later, when he was only 11, poor Littlejohn died. But already the kind grandfather was near his end also. The tremendous effort which he made to force himself to work beyond his strength could not be kept up. His health broke down under it. Still, he struggled on, but at last, yielding to his friends' entreaties, he went to Italy in search of health and strength. It gives us some idea of the high place Sir Walter had won for himself in the hearts of the people, when we learn that his health seemed a national concern, and that a warship was sent to take him on his journey. But the journey was of no avail. Among the great hills and blue lakes of Italy, Scott longed for the lesser hills and grayer lochs of Scotland. So he turned homewards. And at home, in his beloved Abbotsford, in the still splendor of an autumn day, with the meadow-scented air he loved fanning his face, and the sound of rippling tweed in his ears, he closed his eyes forever. In the grass-grown ruin of Dryburgh Abbey, not far from his home, he was laid to rest while the whole countryside mourned Sir Walter.

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1: Spoiled. Selfish. Self-centered. This woman believes the sun should rise and set according to her needs. Her uncontrollable temper flares up at the slightest imagined provocation. She's cold, heartless, scheming, always ready to attack the unsuspecting male. Her weapons are her looks, her personality, her youth. Deadly, mortal weapons which never cease to fascinate her. She spends most of her time and thought keeping in fighting trim. Her vanity is beyond belief. This is the only person in the world she really loves. Everyone else is either an admirer or a slave. She's a megalomaniac. She's a gold digger. Or so she seems to her husband, Frank Carson, who is a tyrant of the evil mold. Power hungry, domineering, dominating, he lusts for control of other people, forever seeking subjects to his stubborn, iron will. He's arrogant, cocksure, the world's foremost authority on everything, from driving a car to starting a fire, from playing a bridge hand to cooking a steak. At the office all day, according to him, he's a tiger. At home, he must play the royal lion, subjugating one and all to his inspired rule. There is no way but his way. Everything he disagrees with must be changed. No one else can ever be right. Or so it seems to his wife, Honey Carson.
2: Gold digger. All I'm trying to do is make the house livable. Make myself look human. Make the meals eatable with that little bit of money we have. He must think I can run the house and dress myself for nothing per month. That's what he'd like anyway. He must be crazy. How does he even dare mention money around me? He knows I haven't a thing to wear. I had most of these dresses before we got married. All my exotic scents. One miserable bottle of French perfume he gave me for Christmas a year ago. Cologne from the 10-cent store, and a home permanent kit. If I spend just half the money on perfume that he throws away on those silly pipes he never smokes, he'd blow up. And here's my collection of imported domestic footwear. Those pumps I bought 3 years ago for that weekend at the university. This pair has been resold twice.

0: Fabulous Carson jewels, gold wash and glass stones. A collection that would delight the heart of any girl less than 10 years old. If diamonds are a girl's best friend, I'm sure alone in this world.
1: Power Mad, she calls me. She's so wrong, it's funny. I'm just a slave around here. Work all day earning the money to keep things going and bring it back so she can spend it. We do what she wants to do, see who she wants to see, buy what she wants to buy. I haven't been out for an evening of poker with the boys in 16 months, the 5 while I was going with her, and the 11 since we've been married. After the workday, I'm supposed to help around the house. I've practically got 2 full-time jobs. And what does she do? Runs around all day with her friends buying things. And when she gets tired, goes and sits under a hairdryer in the beauty shop to rest. It sure must be tough. Every single piece of this furniture is something she picked out. She liked. She saw in a magazine. She wanted. She. So of course there isn't a decent chair in the house I can read in, or a lamp a man can see the time by. Well, I've had enough. It's time I started doing what I want. There, that'll fix up her furniture. Frank Carson, his mark. It's a good thing she can't see this, or there'd be more trouble.
2: In other words, young Mr. and Mrs. Carson are at it again. Another one of those bitter fights that are tending to become a habit in this, the 11th month of their marriage. Why? They don't know themselves. These squabbles seem to grow out of nothing. Take tonight, for instance. Honey was in a fairly good mood as she waited for Frank to come home at 6 o'clock. Her day hadn't been very exciting, but then neither had there been any serious disasters. An ordinary, routine, domestic day. And an ordinary evening, for it was 6:30 by the time Frank arrived. His usual half hour late. Honey didn't really mind his being late. She was used to it by now. But tonight he seemed more preoccupied than usual. He was home in body, but not in spirit. His hello was mumbled, formal, disinterested. He hardly noticed her. One might have thought he'd stopped into a restaurant for supper, complaining all the time about what a hard day he'd had. Fine way for an evening to begin. Hard day indeed. What about her day? Shopping, washing, cleaning, and now his supper. Is this what she'd been getting ready for since 5 o'clock?
1: Yep, I practically took over for the whole sales department today. At the monthly staff meeting, you know. Ed was away, so I went in. Right at the same table with the old man and all the rest of them. Clark and Simpson and Reber.
3: Now eat your soup while it's hot. Who's Reber?
1: Oh, I've told you a million times. He handles research, development, and personnel. Wears 2 hats. Does a pretty good job. Eat it while it's hot. Why didn't you tell me it's boiling?
3: Maybe it's so hot because I've warmed it over about 5 times.
1: Yeah. Well, anyway, let me tell you about this meeting. It was really interesting being in there and talking it over with the big boys. Mr. O'Connell himself said that some of my ideas were good.
3: Really?
1: Yeah. Our first part of it was pretty dull. The old man gave everybody a sort of pep talk about how we really had to put on the steam to get up over the last quarter. And then Clark made his report on production. Said that we'd have the new model in about a month.
3: A month?
1: That's what Clark said. I could hardly believe it myself. He said he and Reber had worked the last bugs out of it. They put a pilot model through production. The line's just about set up for full-scale flow.
2: Honey's concern with pilot models and production flow is understandably limited at any time. Tonight, after a day of dull domestic chores and practically no human companionship, she is less concerned than ever. If Frank would only take a little personal interest in his attractive wife, what a difference it would make. Truth is, she'd probably settle for a small compliment on the condition of the house or the adequacy of her cooking. A word about her appearance would have a tremendous effect on things. And if the young executive could find time to express a little real affection, he would change the entire atmosphere of the Carson household this evening. But Frank is full of his own problems.
1: But the big problem is personnel turnover. I suggested that we advertise in the big upstate papers for experienced workers. Naturally, Simpson said it would cost a lot and we probably wouldn't get much return. But you know him. Always looking on the dark side if it isn't his idea. I could see the old man and some of the others thought it might work.
3: Uh-huh. I hope you like the dinner. I used the new mixer to make your special sauce.
1: Yeah, sure, it's fine. But you haven't heard anything yet. So Reba told Simpson, right in front of everybody, either we get personnel or we're in trouble.
2: Frank's talk is rather technical, and Honey doesn't actually know the men he spends his days with. But why is Frank reliving his office life at home this evening? Could it be that the meeting didn't go as well as it might have? Were Frank's superiors rather slighting about his ideas? Is he perhaps making stronger arguments now than he did this afternoon? Could be. Maybe if Honey were a little more impressed, Frank's problem of self-assurance would be relieved. He might even think of changing the subject. But then, how understanding can we expect a young wife to be?
1: You know how Simpson is. Always against everything. And nobody dares speak up to him because he's very close to the old man. But I stuck to it. Nobody really definitely turned me down. That wasn't all. Wait until I tell you what Clark said. What the... Who am I talking to anyway, the wall? Can't you even take a little interest in what I'm telling you?
3: I was listening, sort of. I just wanted to see something in this magazine.
1: Do you mean listening, sort of? Either you listen or you don't.
3: Well, if you really want to know, I was getting pretty tired of hearing about the office. I've been talking about it steadily ever since you came in that door an hour late. You couldn't even take time to look at me. Whenever I try to tell you what I did during the day, you won't listen for a minute.
1: I certainly do listen to you. Except when you tell me about something you want to buy, or one of those gossip sessions that are always going on at the beauty shop.
3: Why, Frank Carson, you know perfectly well I hardly go to the hairdressers anymore. I spend all my time carrying bundles from one supermarket to another trying to save a penny on a bunch of carrots.
1: I don't see why you can't take a little interest when I talk. Seems to me the least you could do. After all, I work for both of us.
3: Both of us? Before we were married, you didn't mind my going to the beauty shop. You'd tell me how beautiful I was. You'd brag to your friends how I always look so neat and well-dressed. Now I can't even buy a jar of cold cream without you screaming your head off. I look like a witch. No makeup. These old clothes I have to wear.
1: Old clothes you have to wear? What was that bill for $27.50 for last month? And those new shoes. The dozen pair of nylons you buy every week.
3: What a change. Just 11 months. You're not the same Frank that I married. We're so sweet. So romantic. It was all love then. All you do is complain about the money I spend, the way I arrange the house, the clothes that I buy, every single thing that I do.
1: Don't put on the tears. I come home dead tired and you have to start crying. Or you're just a silly, inconsiderate ninny.

0: Isn't it possible for you to find some other place to hang out your wet clothes than in our one tiny bathroom? I'm sick and tired of living in a laundry.
1: Well, that's too bad about you. Get us a decent apartment where I can put out a laundry dryer. What do you expect me to hang up my clothes? On the bookcase? Or maybe I shouldn't wash them. Maybe I should just throw them out when they're dirty.
0: Another apartment? We can't even pay the rent on this one. It isn't good enough for you, though. If we had a bigger one, you might be able to buy some more furniture, I suppose. You must want to see me bankrupt. All you ever think about is spending money. Furniture and rent and clothes. Ed Russell says that he hasn't spent as much on furniture in 5 years as we have in just 11 months.
1: You ungrateful, stingy, bossy, big shot.
2: Hold it, everybody. What a picture. This would be a fine way to freeze. And yet it's becoming a typical scene of the Carson romance in action. Somebody might say the Carsons didn't like each other anymore. Let's look back at a picture of them taken just before they were married. In those days, Honey thought Frank was wonderful, just because he was so steady, as she put it, about money. And he thought she was adorable, because she always turned up so well groomed when they went out. She would make the perfect wife for a real gentleman, he used to think. A real lady.
0: Honey would ruin the evening with one of her scenes, and just on a night when we were going out. Maybe I ought to call up and tell them we can't make it. Certainly can't go over there fighting like this. How can I explain, though? What'll I say? Guess I better not. If only Honey would be reasonable. I'll talk to her. No, let's face it. When she's in a mood like this, you can't make her understand anything. Maybe I should apologize and make up. Sure, that would work. Why not? No, I'd better not. She'll just think she's completely right as usual. It's all my fault. Nope. I won't make a move.
3: What a shame Frank had to go and spoil everything this evening. Just the night I make a special dinner and we're going out, he has to act that way. I wanted to see Francine so much. I'm dying to show her my new coat. Maybe I can bring Frank around. He's had enough time to realize how awful he's been by now. No. Why kid myself? He wouldn't admit he was wrong. He loves scenes. They make him think he's boss. I want to get out of this apartment so much, though. Maybe I should just go in and say I'm sorry and make up. Yes, that's a good idea. But, darn it, if I do that, he'll just think he was completely right as usual, that I really am a gold digger, that I was all wrong. He'd love it. No, I won't. I can't. I won't budge.
2: Should she? What do you think? Whose move is it? Which one of them is to blame for all this trouble? I can't tell because I know them both so well. Who am I? I'm an old friend. I'm the ring that she picked out and he paid for. Both their names are engraved on my side, separated by the word love. Less than a year ago, I heard them both say, I take you for better or for worse. I've had a bad time tonight.

You have just heard Who's Right in the Carson Marriage by Alexander Hamid. 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
1: Tonight our true story is transcribed from the life of John Edgar Hoover, the director of the Federal Bureau of Investigation. The case you are about to hear was selected because it exemplifies the teamwork and cooperation between the local law enforcement agencies, the Bureau, and you, the private citizen.
2: To the Honorable J. Edgar Hoover, Washington, D.C. Dear Sir, I trust that our agents in San Francisco are watching these series of articles with much interest. No doubt you have a file on this John Steinbeck, one of our foremost comedy-inspired writers, who has written many stories whose theme was to stir up class consciousness, grapes of wrath, etc. The most shocking element here is the fact that Steinbeck is given space on the San Francisco Chronicle after being denounced by William Randolph Hearst back in 38 or 39. As you know, an anonymous reviewer blasted this picture, Grapes of Wrath, seeing the underlying motives. The very same executives on this paper purged this girl for her constant attack on the comic themes emanating from Hollywood. I wrote a letter to a person at the Los Angeles Examiner regarding this Steinbeck, seeking to hold up the articles, also asking just who was responsible for this right-about-face. It seems that this is the only Hearst sheet that is carrying Steinbeck's series. How can Steinbeck have such an easy access to the inside of the Iron Curtain when you and other all-loyal Americans are forbidden to enter? San Francisco is a veritable little Moscow, to be sure. I fully realized that the Examiner came out finally for the local Mayor Robinson, who ran on an anti-commie platform. But the paper finally entered the picture after Robinson had a commanding lead, thereby stating that they were against Robinson's cause. They figured he would win, not because he was the best man, mind you, or the principles he stood for. When I arrived here a year ago, I proceeded to inform Robinson of Frank Havener's record in Washington, which had been kept very much in the dark on the West Coast. With all this information, it was clear sailing, to be sure. This red minority element in San Francisco is plenty dangerous and a veritable powder keg. Of course, I appreciate the fact that I'm not telling you this in this new. This Steinbeck is running the Examiner over Ada's dead body. A girl who was willing to sacrifice her very life for her country stands vindicated today for the right she had even to win her own ranks on this paper. I expected to bring this matter to Mr. Hurd's attention, who is residing, as you know, in Beverly Hills. I trust that this information will prove helpful to you. With kind regards, yours most sincerely, Anonymous, San Francisco, California. My dear Mr. O'Donnell, Honorable Kenneth P. O'Donnell, Special Assistant to the President, the White House, Washington, D.C. My dear Mr. O'Donnell, attached for your information is a memorandum prepared by our New York office, dated June 4, 1963, setting forth information concerning a discussion held by Reverend Martin Luther King Jr., Clarence Jones, and Stanley Levison on June 1 and 2, 1963. Levison and Jones are more fully identified in the memorandum. In addition to the information contained in the memorandum, a confidential source who has furnished reliable information in the past advised on June 4, 1963, that on June 4, 1963, Stanley Levison was in contact with Clarence Jones. Levison acquired of Jones when Phil, presumably A. Philip Randolph, was coming back. Jones indicated that Phil was at the Hamilton Hotel in Chicago and would return on Thursday. Jones indicated that Phil's reaction was positive, but decided to know to what extent the employment issue would be played up, and that Phil thought it would be anticlimactic to have a march in October. Jones indicated to Levison that Phil wants to talk to Martin, presumably Martin Luther King Jr., and added that Jones had been unable to reach Martin, and Jones felt that Martin should call Phil. Jones also indicated to Levison that he had spent all day Sunday and Sunday evening with James Baldwin, and they had gone into some detail with Baldwin concerning political action this summer. Jones commented to Levinson that if King issues a statement, then he, Baldwin, would like to know about it, because he would also issue a statement supporting it, and he believes such action might be helpful. Jones indicated to Levinson that a statement would be made around the 2nd. Jones stated that Baldwin agrees with the statement very much, which is the important thing. Baldwin reportedly gave Jones a blank check to do whatever he wanted in his name. Jones informed Levinson of a statement that Baldwin is preparing and mentioned to Levinson, "I've seen some statements on the FBI, but I've never seen one like this." Baldwin is going to nail them to the wall. Levinson inquired if this was because of the questioning of the people who were at the meeting, which presumably refers to a conference the general attorney held in New York on May 24, 1963. Jones told Levinson that Baldwin's statement was not because of the alleged interviews of some persons at the meeting, but was because of the harassment of himself, and Baldwin reportedly told Jones that this is going to be like the atomic bomb when it's dropped. Levinson agreed with this, commenting that it really will, because Baldwin is a name in the news. Levinson then asked Jones, "Have they been harassing him? What idiots! How idiotic!" It should be noted that an allegation had previously been made that agents of our New York office had attempted to enter Mr. Baldwin's apartment on May 27, 1963, and the further allegation had been made that persons attending the conference on May 24, 1963 had been interviewed by agents following the conference. Both allegations are completely without foundation. In addition, we have not conducted any investigation of Baldwin, and he has not been harassed in any way by agents of this bureau. Levinson then commented to Jones, "There is only one thing that bothers me about Baldwin's statements." Levinson stated, "I think he's overstating the situation in the North. There is more a kind of poetic exaggeration." Jones replied, "There is some poetic exaggeration, that is true." Levinson then commented, "It troubles me because what it can lead to is the expectation of something, and when something less occurs, it leads to an attitude of, well, now they're miscalculated. I just do not have the same feeling about the intensity of attitudes here." Jones replied, "Baldwin and I differ on this, but he feels strongly about it." A source indicated that Levinson and Jones next discussed a forthcoming article to appear in the Saturday Evening Post concerning Reverend Martin Luther King Jr. Levinson indicated that King was apprehensive about the article because the interview appeared to be somewhat hostile. Levinson informed Jones that he had spoken to the public relations man from the Saturday Evening Post, and Levinson is of the opinion that the forthcoming article may be generally favorable to Reverend Martin Luther King Jr. As additional information is obtained concerning the plans of Reverend Martin Luther King Jr., Jones, and Levinson, this information will be promptly brought to your attention. The Attorney General is being furnished a copy of the attached New York memorandum and the information set forth above. Sincerely yours, J. Edgar Hoover.
0: You have just heard excerpts from the literary correspondence of J. Edgar Hoover.
1: We asked the director if he had any comment to add to tonight's presentation.
3: Some people think that now that this court has acted that I ought to make a statement about the freedom of the press and that we are trying to censor them and so forth. My inclination, whatever it's worth, is not to say so. I'll tell you.
4: I think you're right.
3: I kind of think I should stay out. But what's your public relations judgment on it, Edgar? I'd just like to know.
4: Public relations judgment, Mr. President, is that you should remain absolutely silent about it.
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Robinson Crusoe by Daniel Defoe, retold for radio. I go to sea. I was born of a good family in the city of York, where my father, a foreigner of Bremen, settled after having retired from business. My father had given me a competent share of learning and decided me for the law, but I would be satisfied in nothing but going to sea. My mind was filled with thoughts of seeing the world, and nothing could persuade me to give up my desire. At length, on September 1st, 1651, I left home and went on board a ship bound for London. The ship was no sooner out of the Humber than the wind began to blow and the sea to rise in a most frightful manner, and as I have never been at sea before, I was most inexpressibly sick in body and terrified in mind. The next day, however, the wind abated, and for several days the weather continued calm. My fears being forgotten and the current of my desires returned, I entirely forgot the vows to return home that I made in my distress. The sixth day of our being at sea, we came into Yarmouth Roads and cast anchor. Our troubles were not yet over, however, for a few days later the wind increased till it blew a terrible storm indeed. I began to see terror in the faces of even the seamen themselves, and as the captain passed me, I could hear him softly say to himself several times, "We shall be all lost." My horror of mind put me in such a condition that I can by no words describe it. The storm increased, and the seamen every now and then cried out the ship would founder. One of the men cried out that we had sprung a leak, and all hands were called to the pumps. But the water increasing in the hold, it was apparent that the ship would founder. We fired guns for help, and a ship who had rid it out just ahead of us ventured a boat out. It was with the utmost hazard that the boat came near us, but at last we got all into it and got into shore, though not without much difficulty, and walked afterwards on foot to Yarmouth. Having some money in my pocket, I travelled to London, and there I got acquainted with the master of a ship which traded on the coast of Guinea. This captain, taking a fancy to my conversation, told me if I would make a voyage with him, I might do some trading on my own account. I embraced the offer, and went the voyage with him. With the help of some of my relations, I raised £40, which I laid out in toys, beads, and such trifles as my friend the captain said were most in demand on the Guinea coast. It was a prosperous voyage. It made me both a sailor and a merchant, for my adventure yielded me on my return to London almost £300, and this filled me with those aspiring thoughts which have since so completed my ruin. I was now set up as a Guinea trader, and made up my mind to go the same voyage again in the same ship. But this was the unhappiest voyage ever man made. For as we were off the African shore, we were surprised by a Moorish rover of Sali, who gave chase with all sail. About 3 in the afternoon, he came up with us, and after a great fight, we were forced to yield, and we were carried all prisoners into the port of Sali, where we were sold as slaves. I was fortunate enough to fall into the hands of a master who treated me with no little kindness. He frequently went fishing, and as I was dexterous in catching fish, he never went without me. One day he sent me out with a moor to catch fish for him. Then notions of deliverance darted into my thoughts, and I prepared not for fishing, but for a voyage. When everything was ready, we sailed away to the fishing ground. Purposely catching nothing, I said we had better go farther out. The moor agreed, and I ran the boat out near a league farther. Then I brought two, as if I would fish. Instead of that, however, I stepped forward, and stooping behind the moor, took him by surprise and tossed him overboard. He rose to the surface and called on me to take him in. For reply, I presented a gun at him, and told him if he came nearer the boat, I would shoot him, and that as the sea was calm, he might easily swim ashore. So he turned about and swam for the shore, and I make no doubt but he reached it with ease. About 10 days afterwards, as I was steering out to double a cape, I came in sight of a Portuguese ship. On coming nearer, they hailed me, but I understood not a word.
At last a Scotch sailor called to me, and I answered that I was an Englishman, and had made my escape from the Moors of Sale. They then bade me come aboard, and very kindly took me in with all my goods. We had a very good voyage to the Brazils, and when we reached our destination, the captain recommended me to an honest man who had a sugar plantation. Here I settled down for a while and learned the planting of sugar. Then I took a piece of land and became a planter myself. My affairs prospered, and had I continued in the station I was now in, I had room for many happy things to have yet befallen me. But I was still to be the agent of my own miseries. Lord of an island and alone. Some of my neighbors, hearing that I had a knowledge of Guinea trading, proposed to fit out a vessel and sail her to the coast of Guinea to purchase negroes to work in our plantations. I was well pleased with the idea, and when they asked me to go to manage the trading part, I forgot all the perils and hardships of the sea and agreed to go. A ship being fitted out, we set sail on September 1st, 1659. We had very good weather for 12 days, but after crossing the line, violent hurricanes took us, and drove us out of the way of all human commerce. In this distress, one morning there was a cry of land, and almost at the same moment the ship struck against a sandbank. We took to a boat and worked towards the land, but before we could reach it, a raging wave came rolling astern of us and overset the boat. We were all thrown into the sea, and out of 15 who were on board, none escaped but myself. I managed somehow to scramble to shore and clambered up the cliffs and sat me down on the grass half dead. Night coming on me, I took up my lodging in a tree. When I waked, it was broad day, the weather clear, and the storm abated. What surprised me most was that in the night the ship had been lifted from the bank by the swelling tide and driven ashore almost as far as the place where I had landed. I saw that if we had all been kept on board, we had all been safe, and I had not been so miserable as to be left entirely destitute of all company as I now was. I swam out to the ship, and found that her stern lay lifted on the bank. All the ship's provisions were dry, and, being well disposed to eat, I filled my pockets and ate as I went about other things, for I had no time to lose. We had several spare yards and planks, and with these I made a raft. I emptied 3 of the seamen's chests and let them down upon the raft and filled them with provisions. I also let down the carpenter's chest and some arms and ammunition, all of which, after much labor, I got safely to land. My next work was to view the country. Where I was, I yet knew not. But after I had with great labor got to the top of a hill which rose up very steep and high, I saw my fate to my great affliction. I was in an island, uninhabited except by wild beasts. I now began to consider that I might yet get a great many things out of the ship which would be useful to me. So every day at low water I went on board and brought away something or other until I had the biggest magazine that was ever laid up, I believe, for one man. I verily believe, had the calm weather held, I should have brought away the whole ship piece by piece. But on the 14th day it blew a storm, and the next morning, behold, no more ship was to be seen. I must not forget that I brought on shore 2 cats and a dog. He was a trusty servant to me many years. I wanted nothing that he could fetch me, nor any company. I only wanted him to talk to me, but that he could not do. Later I managed to catch a parrot, which did much to cheer my loneliness. I taught him to speak, and it would have done your heart good to have heard the pitying tones in which he used to say, "Robin, poor Robin Crusoe!" I now went in search of a place where to fix my dwelling. I found a little plain on the side of a rising hill, which was there as steep as a house side, so that nothing could come down on me from the top. On the side of this rock was a hollow space like the entrance of a cave, before which I resolved to pitch my tent. Before I set up my tent, I drew a half circle before the hollow place, which extended backwards about 20 yards. In this half circle I planted 2 rows of strong stakes, driving them into the ground like piles, above 5 feet and a half high, and sharpened at the top.
Then I took some pieces of cable I had found in the ship and laid them in rows one upon the other between the stakes, and this fence was so strong that neither man nor beast could get into it or over it. The entrance I made to be by a short ladder to go over the top, and when I was in I lifted the ladder after me. Inside the fence, with infinite labor, I carried all my riches, provisions, ammunition, and stores, and I made me a large tent also to preserve me from the rains. When I had done this, and I made me a large tent also to preserve me from the rains, when I had done this, I began to work my way into the rock.

About a month later, I saw some green stalks shooting up. I was perfectly astonished when, after a little longer time, I saw 10 or 12 ears of barley. I knew not how it came there. At last it occurred to me that I had shaken out the bag there. Besides the barley, there were also a few stalks of rice. I carefully saved the ears of this corn, you may be sure, and resolved to sow them all again. When my corn was ripe, I used a cutlass as a scythe and cut off the ears and rubbed them out with my hands. At the end of my harvesting, I had nearly 2 bushels of rice and 2.5 bushels of barley. I kept all this for seed and bore the want of bread with patience. I soon found that I needed many things to make me comfortable. First, I wanted a chair and a table, for without them I must live like a savage. So I set to work. I have never handled a tool in my life, but I had a saw, an axe, and several hatchets, and I soon learned to use them all. If I wanted a board, I had to chop down a tree. From the trunk of the tree, I cut a log of the length my board was to be. Then I split the log, and, with infinite labor, hewed it flat till it was as thin as a board. I made myself a table and a chair out of short pieces of board, and from the large board I made some wide shelves. On these I laid my tools and other things. From time to time I made many useful things. From a piece of ironwood cut in the forest with great labor, I made a spade to dig with. Then I wanted a pickaxe, but for long I could not think how I was to get one. At length I made use of crowbars from the wreck. These I heated in the fire and, little by little, shaped them till I made a pickaxe, proper enough, though heavy. At first I felt the need of baskets in which to carry things, so I set to work as a basket maker. It came to my mind that the twigs of the tree whence I cut my stakes might serve. I found them to my purpose as much as I could desire, and, during the next rainy season, I employed myself in making a great many baskets. Though I did not finish them handsomely, yet I made them sufficiently serviceable. I had, however, one want greater than all the others, bread. My barley was very fine, the grains were large and smooth, but before I could make bread, I must grind the grains into flour. I spent many a day to find out a stone to cut hollow and make fit for a mortar, and could find none, nor were the rocks of the island of hardness sufficient. So I gave it over and rounded a great block of hard wood, and, with the help of fire and great labor, made a hollow in it. I made a great heavy pestle of the wood called ironwood. The baking part was the next thing to be considered, for, first, I had no yeast. As to that, there was no supplying the want, so I did not concern myself much about it. But for an oven I was indeed in great pain. At length I found out an experiment for that also. I made some earthen vessels, broad but not deep, about 2 feet across and about 9 inches deep. These I burned in the fire until they were as hard as nails and as red as tiles, and when I wanted to bake I made a great fire upon a hearth, which I paid with some square tiles of my own making. When the fire had all burned, I drew the embers forward upon my hearth, and let them be there till the hearth was very hot. My loaves being ready, I swept the hearth and set them on the hottest part of it. Over each loaf I placed one of the large earthen pots, and drew the embers all round it to keep it in, and add to the heat. And thus I baked my barley loaves, and became in a little time a good pastry cook into the bargain. It need not be wondered at, if all these things took up most of the 3rd year of my abode in the island. I had now brought my state of life to be much easier than it was at first, and I learned to look more upon the bright side of my condition and less on the dark. Had anyone in England met such a man as I was, it must have frightened them or raised great laughter. On my head I wore a great high shapeless cap of goatskin. Stockings and shoes I had none, but I had made a pair of somethings, I scarce knew what to call them, to slip over my legs. A jacket with the skirts coming down to the middle of my thighs, and a pair of open-kneed breeches of the same, completing my outfit. I had a broad belt of goat skins, and in this I hung on one side a saw, on the other a hatchet. Under my arm I hung 2 pouches for shot and powder, at my back I carried my basket, on my shoulder my gun, and over my head a great clumsy goat

skin umbrella. A Stoic would have smiled to have seen me at dinner. There was my Majesty, Prince and Lord of the whole island. How like a king I dined, too, all alone, attended by my servants. Paul, my parrot, as if he had been my favourite, was the only person permitted to talk to me. My old dog sat at my right hand, and two cats on each side of the table, expecting a bit from my hand as a mark of special favour. The Footprint. It was my custom to make daily excursions to some part of the island. One day, walking along the beach, I was exceedingly surprised with the print of a man's naked foot plainly impressed on the sand. I stood like one thunderstruck. I listened, looked around, but I could hear nothing nor see anything. I went up to a rising ground to look further. I walked backwards and forwards on the shore, but I could only see that one impression. I went to it again. There was exactly a foot, toes, heel, and every part of a foot. How it came thither, I knew not, but I hurried home, looking behind me at every two or three steps, mistaking every bush and a tree, fancying every stump to be a man. I had no sleep that night, but my terror gradually wore off, and after some days I ventured down to the beach to take measure of the footprint by my own. I found it much larger. This filled me again with all manner of fears, and when I went home I began to prepare against an attack. I got out my muskets, loaded them, and went to an enormous amount of labour and trouble, all because I had seen the print of a naked foot on the sand. There seemed to me then no labour too great, no task too toilsome, and I made a second fortification and planted a vast number of stakes on the outside of my outer wall, which grew and became a thick grove of trees, entirely concealing the place of my retreat and adding greatly to my security. I had now been 22 years on the island, and I had grown so accustomed to the place that, had I felt myself secure from the attack by savages, I fancied I could have been contented to remain there till I died of old age. For many months the perturbation of my mind was very great. In the day great troubles overwhelmed me, and in the night I dreamed often of killing savages. About 2 years after I first knew these fears, I was surprised one morning by seeing 5 canoes on the shore. I could not tell what to think of it, so I went and lay in my castle, perplexed and discomforted. At length, becoming very impatient, I clambered up to the top of a hill and perceived, by the help of my perspective glass, no less than 30 men dancing around a fire with barbarous gestures. While I was looking, 2 miserable wretches were dragged from the boats. One was immediately knocked down, while the other, seeing himself a little at liberty, started away from them and ran along the sands directly towards me. I was dreadfully frightened, that I must acknowledge, when I perceived him run my way, especially when, as I thought, I saw him pursued by the whole body. But my spirits began to recover when I found but 3 men followed him, and that he outstripped them exceedingly in running. Presently he came to a creek, and making nothing of it, plunged in, landed and ran on with exceeding strength. 2 of the pursuers swam the creek, but the 3rd went no farther, and soon after went back again. I immediately took my 2 guns, ran down the hill, and clapped myself in the way between the pursuers and the pursued, hallooing aloud to him that fled. Then, rushing on the foremost of the pursuers, I knocked him down with the stock of my piece. The other stopped, as if frightened, but as I came nearer, I perceived that he was fitting a bow and arrow to shoot at me, so I was then obliged to shoot at him first, which I did, and killed him. The poor savage who fled was so frightened with the noise of my piece that he seemed inclined still to fly. I gave him all the signs of encouragement I could think of, and he came nearer, kneeling down every 10 or 12 steps. I took him up and made much of him and comforted him. Then, beckoning him to follow me, I took him to my cave on the farther part of the island. Here, having refreshed him, I made signs for him to lie down to sleep, which the poor creature did. After he had slumbered about 30 minutes, he came out of the cave, running to me, laying himself down and setting my foot upon his head to let me know he would serve me as long as he lived.
In a little time I began to speak to him, and teach him to speak to me. And, first, I let him know his name should be Friday, which was the day I saved his life. I likewise taught him to say Master, and then let him know that was to be my name. I made a little tent for him, and took in my ladders at night, so that he could no way come at me. But I needed not this precaution, for never man had a more faithful, loving servant than Friday was to me. I made it my business to teach him everything that was proper to make him useful, especially to make him speak, and he was the aptest scholar that ever was. Indeed, this was the pleasantest year of all the life I led in this place. I began now to have some use for my tongue again, and, besides the pleasure of talking to Friday, I had a singular satisfaction in the fellow himself. His simple, unfeigned honesty appeared to me more and more every day, and I began really to love the creature, and I believe he loved me more than it was possible for him ever to love anything before. The end of captivity. I was now entered on the 27th year of my captivity on the island. One morning I bade Friday go to the seashore and see if he could find a turtle. He had not been gone long when he came running back like one who felt not the ground or the steps he set his feet on, and cries out to me, "O master, O sorrow, O bad!" "What's the matter, Friday?" I said. "O yonder, there," says he, "one, two, three canoes." "Well," says I, "do not be frightened." However, I saw the poor fellow was most terribly scared, for nothing ran in his head but that the savages would come back to look for him and would cut him in pieces and eat him. I comforted him and told him I was in as much danger as he. Then I went up the hill and found quickly by my glass that there were 21 savages whose business seemed to be a triumphant banquet upon 3 human bodies. I came down again to Friday, and going towards the wretches, sent Friday a little ahead to see what they were doing. He came back and told me that they were eating the flesh of one of their prisoners, and that a bearded man lay bound, whom he said they would kill next. This fired the very soul within me, and going to a little rising ground, I turned to Friday and said, "Now, Friday, do exactly as you see me do." So, with a musket I took aim at the savages. Friday did the like, and we fired, killing 3 of them and wounding 5 more. They were in a dreadful consternation, and after we fired again among the amazed wretches, I made directly towards the poor victim who was lying upon the beach. Loosening him, I found he was a Spaniard. He took a pistol and sword from me, thankfully, and flew upon his murderers, and Friday pursuing the flying wretches. In the end, but 4 of the 21 escaped in a canoe. I was minded to pursue them, lest they should return with a greater force and devour us by mere multitude. So, running to a canoe, I bade Friday follow me, but was surprised to find another poor creature lying therein, bound hand and foot. I immediately cut his fastenings and bade Friday tell him of his deliverance. But when Friday came to hear him speak and look in his face, it would have moved anyone to tears to see how Friday kissed him, embraced him, hugged him, cried, danced, sung, and then cried again. It was a good while before I could make him tell me what was the matter, but when he came a little to himself, he told me it was his father. He sat down by the old man a long while, and took his arms and ankles, which were numbed with the binding, and chafed and rubbed them with his hands. My island was now peopled, and I thought myself rich in subjects. The Spaniard and the old savage had been with us about 7 months, sharing in our labours, when, being unable to keep means of deliverance out of my thoughts, I gave them leave to go over in one of the canoes to the mainland, where some of the Spaniard's shipmates were cast away, giving them provisions sufficient for themselves and all the Spaniards for 8 days. It was no less than 8 days I had waited for their return, when Friday came to me and called aloud, "Master, master, they are come." I jumped up and climbed to the top of the hill, and with my glasses plainly made out an English ship and its longboat standing in for the shore. I cannot express the joy I was in at seeing a ship, and one that was manned by my own countrymen. But yet I had some secret doubts, bidding me to keep on my guard. Presently the boat was run upon the beach,
and in all 11 men landed, whereof 3 men were unarmed and bound, whom I could perceive using passionate gestures of entreaty and despair. Presently the seamen were all gone straggling in the woods, leaving the 3 distressed men under a tree a little distance from me. I resolved to discover myself to them, and marched with Friday towards them, and called aloud in Spanish, "What are you, gentlemen?" They started up at the noise, and I perceived them about to fly from me, when I spoke to them in English. "Gentlemen," says I, "do not be surprised at me. Perhaps you may have a friend near, when you did not expect it. Can you not put a stranger in the way to help you?" One of them, looking like one astonished, returned, "Sir, I was the captain of that ship. My men have mutinied against me, and have set me on shore in this desolate place with these 2 men, my mate and a passenger." He then told me that if 2 among the mutineers who were desperate villains were secured, he believed the rest on shore would return to their duty. He anticipated my proposal in venturing their deliverance by telling me that both he and the ship, if recovered, should be wholly directed by me in everything. Then I gave them muskets, and the mutineers returning, the 2 villains were killed, and the rest begged for mercy and joined us. More of them coming ashore, we fell upon them at night, so at the captain's call they laid down their arms, trusting to the mercy of the governor of the island, for such they supposed me to be. It now occurred to me that the time of my deliverance was come, and that it would be easy to bring these fellows in to be hearty in getting possession of the ship. And so it proved, for the ship, being boarded next morning, and the new rebel captain shot, the rest yielded without any more lives lost. When I saw my deliverance then put visibly into my hands, I was ready to sink down with a surprise. And it was a good while before I could speak a word to the captain, who was in as great as ecstasy as I. After some time, I came dressed in a new habit of the captain's, being still called governor. Being all met, and the captain with me, I caused the prisoners to be brought before me, told them I had got a full account of their villainous behaviour to the captain, and asked them what they had to say, and why I should not execute them as pirates. I told them I had resolved to quit the island, but they, if they went, could only go as prisoners in irons, so that I could not tell them what was best for them, unless they had a mind to take their fate in the island. They seemed thankful for this, and said they would much rather venture to stay than be carried to England to be hanged. So I left it on that issue. When the captain was gone, I sent for the men up to my apartment, and let them into the story of my living there, showed them my fortifications, the way I made my bread, planted my corn, and, in a word, all that was necessary to make them easy. I told them the story also of the Spaniards that were to be expected, and made them promise to treat them in common with themselves. I left the next day and went on board the ship with Friday, and thus I left the island the 19th of December in the year 1686. After 28 years, and after a long voyage, I arrived in England the 11th of June 1687, having been 35 years absent.

You have just heard a retelling of Robinson Crusoe by Daniel Defoe. The reader was Michael Henroquin. 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

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Today, we present Brian Ahern in the title role of the Joseph Conrad novel, Lord Jim.

0: Aye, that's the one. Powerfully built chap with a dogged self-drive to him.
1: Aye, the same one, certainly. I've run into him in several of these eastern ports. Bombay, Calcutta, Rangoon, always worked as a water clerk.
0: Deucedly clever at it, too. But I hear he's full of black ingratitude. A ship chandler never knew when he'd throw up his job and leave suddenly without so much as a thank you. Mysterious of a sort.
1: Confounded fool, I'd say. He could have made a pretty penny if he'd stayed in one place. Jim, his name was, I think.
0: Hey, that's it, Jim. What was the last name?
1: Oh, come to think of it, I don't remember his ever having one. I say, that is a bit mysterious now.
2: Jim had another name, of course, but he was anxious that it should not be pronounced. His incognito was not meant to hide a personality, but a fact. And when the fact broke through, he would suddenly leave the seaport where he happened to be and move on to another, generally farther east. When his flight finally cut him off from white men, the Malays of the jungle added a word to the monosyllable of his incognito. They called him Tuan Jim, as one might say, Lord Jim. But that part comes near the end of my story. Let me begin at the beginning. Originally, he came from a parsonage. And between energetic son and pious, peaceful father, there was an enviable love and understanding.
3: Well, son, I thought we might talk about your future this afternoon. You'll soon be finished at the school here.
4: Yes, sir.
3: A little milk in your tea?
4: Oh, thank you.
3: As you know, the parsonage here has been handed down from father to son for generations. You would make a good minister, I believe.
4: Sir.
3: But my father let me make my own decision, and you shall make yours.
4: I want to go to sea, father.
3: To sea? I'm not totally surprised. I've noticed your taste in literature. But are you positive, son? The life will not be always as depicted in romantic sea tales.
4: Oh, I'm sure. I'm very sure. It's the only life I want.
3: Well, if you can match your enthusiasm with tenacity, I've no doubt you'll make it a good life. I'll make arrangements for you to be sent to a training ship for officers of the mercantile marine.
4: Oh, thank you, Father. Thank you. You'll be proud of me, sir. I'll do big things.
3: I'll do the little things well, and I'll be satisfied. After all, you're my son. I think I'll warm my tea.
2: He got on well and was generally liked. He had a steady head and an excellent physique. After 2 years of training, he went to sea. Yet in the routine of his days, he never lost his avidity for adventure and his sense of possessing many-sided courage. A leg accident caused him to put up at a hospital at an eastern port. His recovery was slow, and he was left behind. Well again, he took a berth as chief mate of the Patna, a local steamer as old as the hills and eaten up with rust, worse than a condemned water tank. She was commanded by a renegade German, who wore a blood and iron air combined with a purple nose and a red moustache.
5: Well, here come the cattle again.
4: The cattle? Oh, you mean our passengers?
5: You call them Arab pilgrims passengers? Cattle! Covered with dust and sweat and grime. They sleep all over the deck on mats. This is your first trip, huh? After you keep stepping over them a few times, you'll swap them for pigs. Pigs is cleaner, maybe. Well, when they're all on, we'll shove off.
2: That was the first and last voyage Jim made on the Patna. I met him at the police court of an eastern port where the inquiry was being held. Yes, you see, another ship had picked up the captain, mate, and two engineers of the Patna in their lifeboat. But when they reached port, the captain deserted, and the two engineers were too ill to testify. So Jim was the whole show. The judges could get nothing from him, though. I know as much of what happened as any man alive will ever know, I suspect. It was after I'd pressed Jim with the dinner invitation, and then served him some warming wine, that he opened up to me.
4: It's all in being ready. I wasn't. Not that night. Oh, I don't want to excuse myself, but I would like to explain. I would like somebody to understand. Somebody, one person at least. You. Why not you? You've been knowing kind.
2: I'd be happy to listen.
4: It bulged, I tell you. We'd hit something big and it bulged, I tell you. I was holding my lamp along the angle iron in the lower deck when a flake of rust as big as the palm of my hand fell off the plate all of itself.
2: That made you feel pretty bad, eh?
4: Do you suppose I was thinking of myself? With 160 people at my back? All fast asleep on the fore-tween deck? And more aft? Sleeping and knowing nothing about it. 3 times as many as there were boats for, even if there'd been time.
2: And you felt there was no time?
4: I expected to see the iron open out as I stood there and the ocean rush in. In a split second, I lived what could happen. A sea whitened by the struggles of human beings, clamorous with the distress of cries for help. And there was no help. Oh, it seemed to take all the life out of my limbs. Do you think I was afraid of death? No, by heaven, no. But a voice, my own voice, kept speaking aloud inside my head. 800 people and 7 boats. 800 people and 7 boats. And no time. Oh, I don't know how long I stood there. Perhaps a minute. It was timeless. Well, when I finally got to the bridge, these beggars, the captain and the two engineers, were getting one of the boats off the chocks.
6: Ah, it's you. Lend a hand, quick. Quick, man.
4: Aren't you going to do something?
6: Yeah. Clear out.
4: What?
6: Clear out, you fool. This crate won't last another minute.
4: But these people...
6: I suppose you can save them, you crazy fool. Lend a hand here.
4: No. You mustn't leave them.
6: You'd rather die with them? Die, then. Hand me that hammer. We've got to work fast here.
4: I'm sure.
6: Oh, the sliding boat of the boat chock is jammed tight. Take the hammer to it here.
4: I stood on the starboard side away from them. I wanted no part in their work. I can't remember thinking of anything, only waiting for the ship to suddenly dip into the sea.
6: Come and help, for all that's holy, come and help.
4: I can't.
6: Oh, if I had the time, I'd crack your skull for you. Won't you save your own life, you infernal coward?
4: Let it sink, curse you.
6: Come and help, man. Are you mad to throw away your only chance? Come and help, man. Look, the squall's coming. We're done for in a few moments if we don't loose this thing.
4: It was black. Black. It had sneaked upon us from behind. I suppose there had been some hope at the back of my head yet. I don't know. But it was all over now. I was angry as though I'd been trapped. I was trapped.
6: Hammer! Hammer, mine got the hammer! You silly fool! Do you think you get the ghost of a show when all that lot of bruises in the water? Why, they'll batter your head for you from these boats.
4: The squall engulfed us now. The rain was blinding when one couldn't tell where it ended and the ocean began. And just then, the jammed locks of the lifeboat gave way.
6: That does it. Easy now. Lower her slow.
5: Careful there. Swing it out now. She's going.
6: Let her go. Easy.
4: The next minute was crowded with a tumult of events and sensations that beat about me like the sea upon a rock. A squall had awakened many of the pilgrims. They didn't know what was happening, but they began to chatter wildly in their native tongue. The captain and the engineers had gotten down in the lifeboat. I stood with my hand on the davit. And then they began to scream from the boat.
5: Jump! We'll catch you!
6: The squall! We've got to shove off! Jump!
5: Jump!
6: We'll catch you!
5: Jump!

0: Next thing I remember, I was in the boat. I had jumped, it seems.
1: So it would seem.
0: I knew nothing about it till I looked up. And then I wished I could die. There was no going back. It was as if I'd jumped into a well, into an everlasting deep hole. Oh, yes. I know it very well. Certainly I jumped. I told you I jumped. But they were too much for any man. It was their doing, as plainly as if they'd reached up with a boat hook and pulled me over. Can't you see it? You must see it. Come, speak straight out.
1: You've been tried. I don't know what I would have done, nor does any man. And when the Avondale picked you up, you told them...
0: What I believed. As the first boat was lowered, the ship went into a squall, sank like lead. Oh, the story didn't matter. I jumped. That's what I have to live down. It was like cheating the dead.
1: And there were no dead?
0: No. The Patna was found the next day. Adrift. Was towed to Aden. If I'd only stayed on. Oh, what a chance missed. What a chance missed.
1: Not many men are offered a try at real heroism. Fewer still have dreamed and waited for it, as had Jim. Perhaps the world could have forgiven him his human failure, but he could never forgive himself. The outcome of the inquiry was as all had expected. Jim's certificate was cancelled. I did not seek him out after the trial, but I was extremely pleased when he casually walked into my room the next afternoon.
0: May I have a cigarette?
1: Help yourself. Here's a light.
0: Thanks. Well, that's over.
1: Yes.
0: I wonder what's to come.
1: Why not visit home?
0: Never.
1: You're awfully fond of your dad. I can tell.
0: That's no secret.
1: And he'd be...
0: I'd be in all the papers by now. Oh, I'll never go back again.
1: But look,
0: I'd rather not discuss it.
1: Sorry.
0: No better than a vagabond now. Without a single... Well, someday one's bound to come upon some sort of chance to get it all back again. Must.
1: Perhaps. Life's long enough. Don't reckon too much on it.
0: I feel as if nothing could ever touch me again.
1: You still won't take the money that's due you from the Patna? I suppose you intend to eat and drink and sleep under shelter in the usual way. What will you do tomorrow? Where will you turn?
0: That isn't the thing.
1: You've got to live. On every conceivable ground, you must let me help you.
0: You can't.
1: But I can.
0: No, I won't take money.
1: Upon my word, you deserve being told to go to blazes. It isn't a question of money at all. Look at this letter. I'm writing to a man of whom I've never asked a favor. I make myself unreservedly responsible for you. He'll give you a job with his firm, a rice mill.
0: Joe, you're a brick. Why, this is what I... You... Well, you don't mind my not saying anything appropriate. There isn't anything one can say.
1: Oh, no.
0: All right, I'll shut up. But you can't stop me from thinking, though. Never mind. I'll show you yet. I always thought if a fellow could start with a clean slate. And now you, in a measure... Yes, a clean slate. I'll show you.
1: Six months afterwards, my friend wrote me of Jim. He was highly pleased with his work, as well as his personality. Jim had a chance for big advancements. Then, after a few more months, I chanced to stop at the city where my friend lived. I was looking forward to seeing Jim too, but... Not with you any longer. But I thought you liked him. What happened?
2: What happened? Exactly. You tell me. I was deucedly fond of him. Even had him stay here on my own. And last month I come down to breakfast one morning and found a note from him. He'd gone. Sorry. That was all. Allow me to say, lest you should have some more mysterious young men in reserve, that I have shut up shop.
1: But he must have given a reason. Think hard.
2: No. No, Well, there was, but that couldn't have been a reason for...
1: What? What did you just think?
2: Oh, a trifle. They hired a man to look after some machinery at the mill. Jim didn't seem to like him much, but he was such an insignificant fellow, really.
1: Why didn't he like him?
2: Well, dash it all, I don't know. I remember, though, he got rather upset when the fellow mentioned they'd been on a ship somewhere together. By the way, you didn't tell me...
1: Was the ship the Patna?
2: Could have been. Yes, now think it was. Yes, the Patna.
1: One chance in 100. But it's always that 100th chance. And Jim had been forced to move on. Had forced himself. And thrown over a fortune. The next I heard from him, he was a water clerk for Ekstrom and Blake, ship chandlers in a still more eastern port. When my ship put in there, I went to the offices. Ekstrom told me the story this time.
3: Oh, him. Oh, he left us, Captain.
1: When did he leave?
3: Well, let's see. The very day a steamer with returning pilgrims from the Red Sea put in here with two blades of a propeller gun. 3 weeks ago now.
1: Wasn't there something said about the Patna case?
3: Why, yes. Come to think of it, Captain, how did you know? The two ships were compared. Then they started on about the Patna like most people do. The interesting case, you know. Jim was here at the time having a sandwich and a glass of beer, and suddenly, sir, that blasted Jim, he puts down the sandwich he had in his hand and walks around the table and says to me just like this,
4: I'm shoving off.
3: Oh, no need to hurry out for the next job, Jimmy. It isn't half past one yet. You might snatch a smoke first.
4: I'm off for good, leaving you.
3: Huh? What?
4: That's it.
3: Oh, a rise in the wage. Oh, that's the trouble, is it? Oh, well, all right. There's no need of all that fuss with me, Jimmy. Just mention your figure, anything in reason. You're good at your job and worth the price.
4: No, I can't stop with you.
3: Huh? What's the blooming joke, lad?
4: No joke. I've got to go.
3: What is it you're running away from? Who's been getting at you? Where did you expect to find a better berth?
4: No place.
3: Oh, look here, this business ain't going to sink.
4: I give you my word. If you knew my reasons, you wouldn't care to keep me.
3: That's the biggest lie you ever told in your life.
4: I know my own mind.
3: Can't you really stop long enough to drink this glass of beer, you funny beggar, you?
4: Goodbye. You're not half a bad chap, Ekstrom.
3: Well, if you're in such a hurry, here's luck to you in your own drink. Only mark my words, if you keep up this game, you'll sure find that the earth ain't big enough to hold you.
4: Goodbye.
3: He gave me one black look. Out he rushed with a face fit to scare little children. Haven't been able to get a man that was any good since. And where might you have come across him, Captain, if it's fair to ask?
1: He was the mate of the Patna that voyage.
3: And who the devil cares about that?
1: I dare say no one. Save himself. I have told you these two episodes at length to show his manner of dealing with himself under the new conditions of his life. There were many others of the sort, more than I could count on the fingers of my two hands. There seemed no place else he could escape to. It was then I went to see Stein, a wealthy and respected merchant who dealt in island produce on a large scale. I told Stein Jim's story.
5: I understand very well. He is romantic, yeah.
1: What's to be done for it?
5: There is only one remedy. The question is not how to get cured, but how to live.
1: Yes, I know.
5: I tell you, my friend, it is not good for you to find you cannot make your dream come true for the reason that you are not strong enough or not clever enough. Yeah? There is one way. Follow the dream. Follow the dream.
1: Well, it's too late for that now.
5: Then perhaps another way. He could be buried.
1: Buried?
5: Away from those who remind him of his lost dream.
1: But he's traveled 3,000 miles, and it follows him.
5: He has never been to Patusan.
1: Patusan?
5: A remote district of a native ruled state.
1: Oh.
5: No one ever goes there. No one would ever wish to. I have a small trading post there.
1: You think Jim could manage it?
5: He could do no worse than the man I have there now.
1: White or native?
5: A Moluccan Portuguese named Cornelius. Worthless, conniving fellow. His wife was a fine woman, though. She had a daughter by her first marriage who stays on with Cornelius.
1: If Jim takes the post, will you bring this Cornelius back?
5: I doubt he would leave. It does not matter to me. But we should warn your Jim. Cornelius may well make trouble for him.
1: The afternoon I stood on the dock saying goodbye to Jim. He was as excited and voluble as a youngster on the eve of a long holiday.
0: This is what I've been waiting for. I've been dreaming of it. By Jove, I'll show you yet. I'm ready for any confounded thing. This is luck at last. You wait.
1: I hope you'll go in the proper frame of mind, Jim.
0: I'm in a perfect frame of mind.
1: You may not want to remain.
0: Remain? Of course I shall. Only get me in and I'll never leave.
1: Don't be foolhardy. If you only live long enough, you'll want to come back.
0: Come back to what?
1: All right. Forget I mentioned it. But at least be prepared for what you'll meet when you get there. Stein warned you of the worrying and pillaging that goes on between the native factions of Patusan, didn't he?
0: Yeah, sure. That decadent Rajah and the bandit Sheriff Ali, all of that.
1: All of that can become a bit annoying when you're there without help.
0: Oh, but I'll have help, you know. That old chap called Doramine, one of the principal men out there, is a great friend of Mr. Stein's. He'll be my friend, too. Oh, I say, don't look at me that way. I promised to take care of myself. Yes, yes, yes.
1: That's better.
0: I won't take any risks. Of course I won't. I mean to hang out, so don't you worry. By Joe, I feel as if nothing could touch me. Why, this is luck from the word go. I wouldn't spoil such a magnificent chance. It's a magnificent chance.
1: Jim's coming to Patusan was a blessing. But to them, as to many of us, the blessing came heralded by terrors. Doramine and his son Dane Waris befriended Jim, it is true, but the tribe they headed was only a small part of the population. And the rest of the natives under the Raja's rule feared the white god new to their midst. Jim took up quarters with Cornelius. This was a mistake, since Cornelius was part of the plot to get rid of him.
6: You really must leave. Surely you know your life is in danger at every minute.
0: Cornelius, you have been whispering in my ears the plans that have been made for my murder for weeks now, and so far nothing's even threatened me.
6: So far, so far.
0: A man can become even contemptuous of his own suicide when it becomes such a familiar threat.
6: They will do it, I tell you.
0: Let them try. Once.
6: It will be too late then. On their first attempt, they will succeed. I know these people.
0: I'm getting to know them too, however. I think they fear me, Cornelius.
6: Just that. Just that. You have no time to lose. For your safety, only with the thought of your safety, I have gone to great pains to devise a plan.
0: A plan?
6: For your escape. A great deal of trouble on my part, and for only $100, even 80? Yes, let's say 80. I can procure a trustworthy man who will smuggle you out of the land. No one will ever know what happened to you.
0: Probably even I won't know.
6: Oh, you must trust me. I am your only friend. You must trust me. For only $80, a small sum for your life. Oh, you must not laugh. You must trust me. Think of the danger I am risking by staying behind. They will surely know it was I who helped you escape. But I don't think of myself, no, only of you. You must leave if you care a pin for your life.
0: That's just it, Cornelius. If it means running away, I don't care a pin.
6: No? You refuse? You insist on staying?
0: I am staying.
6: Then your blood be on your own head. I shan't try to befriend you any longer.
0: It's quite all right with me. I'm going to live in Patusan.
6: You shall die here.
1: But Cornelius's warnings were not all idle, and events would have taken a bad turn for Jim if he had not had a protectress. The daughter of Cornelius's wife, whom Jim called Jewel.
7: Get up. Get up. Get up.
0: Huh? Eh? Oh, what?
7: You must wake up.
0: Why? What's happened? You all right?
7: Yes. But you are in great danger. They have come to kill you.
0: Oh, I've heard this too often.
7: No. It's true. Here's your gun. Take it. I have loaded it.
0: Oh, but...
7: There is no time to lose. Can you face four men with your gun?
0: Yes.
7: Then come with me. I'll hold the torch high so you can see your way along the path. Come.
0: But you must tell me what this is all about.
7: Four men are hiding in that hut over there, to the right. They intend murdering you while you slept. I heard Cornelius talking with them.
0: Oh, they've plotted many times, Jewel.
7: But I know when they mean to carry it through. You think I have watched on this night only?
0: You?
7: Please do not stop. Walk quickly.
0: There's someone coming.
8: I can.
0: It's Cornelius. Hey, Cornelius!
7: Oh, they know you are awake now. Your voice. You must run away. They know you are strong and fearless. Run to Doramin. Go to Doramin.
0: If I am strong and fearless, why?
7: Yes. So they won't attack you tonight. But what about tomorrow night? And the next? Of the many, many nights? Can I always be watching?
0: If I am fearless, then let me be. They're in that shed?
7: Yes.
0: I'm going in.
7: No, then I'll come with you.
0: No, you stay here.
7: No. I will hold the torch in through the window. You could see nothing without it. And we'll run now. Now, push open the door. Fire! Defend yourself!
0: Why, there's no one here.
7: No, look. That heap of dirty mats. Eyes are watching us.
0: Come out. Come out, I say.
7: He has a knife. Why don't you shoot?
9: Jim held his shot deliberately. Held it for the tenth part of a second. For three strides of the men. Held it for the pleasure of saying to himself,
0: that's a dead man.
9: He noticed the dilated nostrils, the wide eyes, the intent, eager stillness of the face. And then he fired. He saw the man jerk his head up, fling his arms forward, and drop the knife. He had shot him through the mouth. With the impetus of his rush, the man drove straight on and landed with terrific violence on his forehead, just short of Jim's bare toes. The place was getting very full of sooty smoke from the torch. Jim walked over the body and covered with his revolver another naked figure, outlined vaguely at the other end. As he was about to pull the trigger, the man threw away his short, heavy spear and squatted submissively.
0: You want your life? How many more of you are there?
8: Two more, Tuan.
9: Accordingly, two more crawled from under the mats, holding out their empty hands to Lord Jim.

0: From Hollywood, the NBC University Theater is bringing you Brian Ahern in Lord Jim by Joseph Conrad, another in our special series of dramatizations of great English and American novels. Our intermission commentator today is Dr. Harvey C. Webster of the University of Louisville, where these productions are currently being used in conjunction with his course in Anglo-American fiction as part of a National College by Radio plan, which permits our listeners to earn credit toward a college degree by means of radio. Now, here to comment on today's novel, Lord Jim, is the distinguished author and lecturer, Dr. Harvey C. Webster, speaking to you from Louisville.
1: And say they're usually pessimistic thoughts. Many read Conrad as philosopher and accept or reject him as they accept or reject what they think Conrad thinks. This is unfortunate. An artist, especially a great one like Conrad, is more than his philosophy, more than his experience, above, in spite of himself, his prejudices. Typhoon, one of Conrad's best tales, is not only about its title, it is also about man's courage, nature's apparent hostility, and much else. Victory, the only Conrad novel I like better than Lord Jim, is not a pessimistic sermon, or a melodrama, or an exhibition of the beautiful English a man born in Poland can write. Victory is a seeing of life that sometimes includes pessimism and melodrama, that is written in beautiful prose, and a great deal more. What you take away from the seeing of life in Victory, in Lord Jim, in all of Conrad's fiction, depends on you, your maturity, your patience, your sensitivity. Conrad himself has put this better than I have. My task, he says, is to make you hear, to make you feel. It is before all to make you see. If I succeed, you shall find there, according to your deserts, encouragement, consolation, fear, charm, all you demand, and, perhaps, also that glimpse of truth for which you have forgotten to ask. At his best, in youth, Victory, Lord Jim, Under Western Eyes, Nostromo, The Heart of Darkness, in perhaps five or six others, Conrad does make you hear, feel, and see, so that you can find in his books what you deserve to find. I hope that you deserve greatly, for there is much to find in the Conrad novels. I hope you'll start reading or rereading when this program is over.
2: Thank you, Dr. Webster. Our dramatization of Lord Jim continues from Hollywood after a brief pause for station identification.

0: I visited Paterson 2 years after Jim's arrival. It was inconceivable how many things he had regulated over the entire island, the good he had done the people. When the natives spoke of Tuan Jim, their tone was a strange mixture of familiarity and awe. Jim had a very fine house in the native style. His life there with Jewel was as typical and devoted as the happiest couple in a London suburb. And as for Jim himself, I think he was almost satisfied. Almost satisfied. What man can hope for much more?
1: Peaceful here, huh? Look at those houses down in the valley below. There's not one where I'm not trusted. I told you I'd hang on. Ask any man, woman, or child.
0: I don't have to. I see it in their faces.
1: Well, I'm all right, anyhow.
0: I never had any doubt of it, Jim. I'm glad you found out in the end.
1: By Jove. Only think what it is to me. I've got back my confidence in myself. A good name. You know, sometimes I wish...
0: That you could go back and prove it to the others?
1: No. No, I shall hold on to what I've got. I can't expect anything more. Not out there in the world, anyhow. No, this is my limit, because nothing less will do.
0: Then you have no desire to leave for any personal happiness?
1: Leave? It'll be harder than dying. No, on my word, don't laugh. Every day, every time I open my eyes, I feel that I'm trusted. And then there's Jewel. I love her dearly. More than I could tell.
0: And she adores you.
1: Yes. You take a different view of your actions when you come to understand, when you're made to understand every day that your existence is necessary. Absolutely necessary to another person. I'm made to feel that, and it's wonderful. I've been only 2 years here, and now, upon my word, I can't conceive of living anywhere else.
0: Jim, you said you were all right now. Does that mean, too, you've forgotten why you came here?
1: Not yet. And yet, upon my soul, I think I've a right to. And perhaps someday... Isn't it strange that all these people who would do anything for me could never be made to understand? If you ask them who is brave, who is true, who is just, who is it that they would trust with their lives, they would say Tuan Jim. And yet, they can never know the real truth.
0: There was one person in Paterson who felt the shadow of the truth, however, without knowing. And for her, it became a haunting fear. I sensed that Jewel had been waiting for an opportunity to speak with me alone. It came one evening when Jim, followed by his faithful servant Tammy Tam, had started on his rounds.
2: Did you come to take him away?
0: No. Upon my word, I did not come for that.
2: Why did you come, then?
0: I had business here with Jim. And more than that, we're great friends, you know. Believe me, my dear, if I have any wish in the matter, it is for him to stay, not leave.
2: They always leave us.
0: You're wrong. Nothing can separate him from you.
2: That is what he said. He swore it to me.
0: Did you ask him?
2: Oh, no, never. In the beginning, I asked him to leave. I begged him to. But he said he could not, that it was impossible. I begged him to leave. I was thinking of his safety, but I was trying to save myself, too.
0: Save yourself?
2: I did not want to die weeping, as my mother did. I wanted him to leave before it was too late for me.
0: But you say he swore to you he would stay.
2: Yes.
0: And is it possible that you do not believe him?
2: Other men have sworn the same thing. My father did.
0: But he's not like that.
2: Why is he different? Is he better? Is he?
0: On my word of honor, I believe he is.
2: Tell me, is he more true?
0: More true than any other man. fear shall never drive him away from you.
2: What is it, then? What is it? There is something he can never forget. I know. Yet I don't know. He says he has been afraid. How can I believe this? You all remember something. You all go back to it. You tell me. What is this thing? Has it got a face and a voice? Will he see it? Will he hear it in his sleep, perhaps, when he cannot see me? And then will he arise and go? I shall never forgive him. My mother forgave. But I, never.
0: I can understand your fear, but it is unfounded. There's nothing, nothing in that outside unknown world, nothing living or dead, no voice, no power, that can tear Jim from your side. No one wants him.
2: No one?
0: No one.
2: Why? Why? Tell me why.
0: You really want to know?
2: Oh, yes, yes.
0: Because he's not good enough.
2: But that is the very thing he said. You lie. Both of you.
0: I called after her. I tried to explain that no one was good enough, really. But she ran from me. And seeing Jim coming, I slipped away. As I walked down the path, Cornelius ran up to me. He had an eager, craving look on his sour, yellow little face. Even his groveling aspect could not hide the hate that was eating him up.
3: Look at me, honorable sir, look at me. The most unhappy of men, a victim, crushed, crushed. And I tried to befriend him and see what I got.
0: You befriend Jim? What are you talking about? Jim, what are you talking about?
3: Don't walk away. Forgive me, honorable sir. Spare me.

0: For what?
1: In exchange for the girl. I brought her up, honorable sir, another man's child. It was great trouble and pain. And now I'm an old man. If the honorable sir would say a word, and you could tell him for a suitable present, I'd be willing to take the girl back again.
0: Take her back?
1: Yes, honorable sir, when the time comes for the gentleman to go home.
0: In this case, Cornelius, the time shall never come.
1: What?
0: Haven't you heard him say so himself? He will never go home.
1: This is too much. He comes here, devil knows from where, comes here to trample on me till I die. Till I die. But patience. Patience. We shall see. We shall see. He cannot steal everything from me and get away with it. We shall see.
0: It all began about a year later with a man named Brown. Gentleman Brown, he was ironically called, who with a small but cold-blooded band pillaged the helpless native villages of the eastern seas. But he was down on his luck now, and it was for food mostly that Gentleman Brown picked on Patusan.
2: Patusan, probably a largest native village, sure to be defenseless, boys. And with lots of provisions to lay our hands on. Bullocks, rice, sweet potatoes. Maybe even enough to stock a cargo and make a little change to boot. We'll roast their toes rather than be balked.
0: But Gentleman Brown had not counted on the influence of Tuan Jim on the well-stocked ammunition stores. Though Jim was away on a trip to the interior, the natives on the Dane Waris within a few hours had forced the invaders to seek protection behind a blockade on a small knoll. The situation seemed hopeless for Gentleman Brown until Cornelius arrived and opened his eyes to the home affairs of Patusan.
1: Yes, there are possibilities, I tell you, immense possibilities. Perhaps we could work together and beat him.
2: But who is this white lord you've been raving about? What's his name?
1: Jim. Jim.
2: That's not enough for a man's name. What is he? Where does he come from? Is he an Englishman?
1: Yes. Yes, but he's a fool. All you have to do is kill him, and then you are king.
2: Perhaps I could persuade him we should work together. That we could share things, and once I got to the powder supply, I'd be in charge. An argument would start between us. It only takes one shot, you know.
1: Yes, yes. And then you would be master.
2: What's that?
1: He has come.
2: Already? Are you sure?
1: They are sounding the drums for him.
2: Oh, why such a row?
1: For joy. He is a very great man, but all the same, he knows no better than a child.
2: Well, now, look here. How is one to get to him?
1: He will come to talk to you.
2: What do you mean? Come down here strolling, as it were?
1: Yes. He is just that much of a fool. You shall see what a fool he is. You shall see. He is not afraid of anything. He will order you to leave his people alone. He's just like a little child. He will order you to leave his people alone. And then, Captain, you tell that tall man with a gun who's such a good shot to shoot him. just you kill him and you shall frighten everybody so much. You can do anything you like with them afterwards. Fine.
3: Who are you?
4: My name's Brown, Captain Brown. What's yours?
0: Jim did not answer this question, but stood looking at the man on the other side of the small creek.
3: What made you come here?
4: You want to know? It's easy to tell. Hunger. And what made you?
3: Not for hunger, and not for plunder.
4: We were driven to it. We came here for food.

0: food to fill our stomachs. We don't ask for anything but to give us a fight on a clear road to go back whence we came.
1: I would fight with you now.
0: And I would let you shoot me in welcome. This is as good a jumping off place for me as any. But by heaven, I'm not the sort to jump out of trouble and leave my men in a lurch.
1: What did you do out there on the outside to be driven to this?
0: Have we met to tell each other the story of our lives? I won't ask you what scared you into this infernal hole where you seem to have found pretty pickings. That's your luck and this is mine. The privilege to beg to be shot quickly or else to go free and starve in my own way.
1: Will you promise to leave the coast and to surrender your arms?
0: Surrender our arms? Not till you come and take them out of our stiff hands. You think I've gone crazy?
1: Very well. You shall have a clear road or else a clear fight.
2: Henceforth, events moved fast. Jim returned to the council meeting of the natives over which Duramin presided, but he spoke with unaccustomed difficulty.
3: Everybody shall be safe. You have my word for it. I, who put the happiness and the safety of you, my people, above all else.
4: But are they not bloodthirsty robbers bent on killing, Tuan?
3: They are erring men whom suffering has made blind to right and wrong. Oh, it's true that lives have been lost already, but why lose more?
5: Their evil deeds should be punished.
3: No, wait, hear me, please.
5: Let Tuan continue.
3: It's true they've killed some of our people. We've killed some of theirs. But a fight will only heap new evils upon the old. Have I ever ill-advised you? Have my words ever brought suffering to you?
5: You have always been our friend.
3: I am one of you. Your welfare is my welfare. Your losses, my losses. And your mournings, my mournings. And so I say, I think it would be best to let these whites and their followers go and live their lives. It would be a small gift. I, whom you have tried and always found true, ask you to let them go. What is your command, O Duramin?
5: I have no trust for the white men on the hill. It seems to me they should be punished. But I do trust you, Tuan Jim. If you say it is best they go, let it be so.
2: The message was sent to Gentleman Brown, and Tammy Tam, Jim's servant, was dispatched with a message to Dane Warris, who waited with an encampment farther down the river, that the white men should be allowed to pass unmolested. But a new member was aboard the invader's boat as it made its way along the foggy river this time. A man with a thirst for revenge in his eyes. The man was Cornelius.
6: You should have killed the Tuan when you had a chance.
0: That would have done no good. Well, at least we're getting out alive. And he sent a bit of food to boot.
6: A bit of food, bah. When you could have had the gold and precious stuff. The place is full of it.
0: Huh?
6: Yes, he stole it. Why could you not have taken it from him? You have as much right.
0: Gold? He tricked me.
6: Oh, now you see it. What a fool you were.
0: Ah, it's too late now.
6: For the gold, perhaps. Not for revenge.
0: Huh?
6: Dane Voris is encamped farther down the river with a band of warriors.
0: So?
6: And I'll tell you something else, Captain. I know another way along this river. One that will take us behind, not in front of Dane Voris' camp.
0: Oh?
6: If you were quiet, they would never hear us approach. They'd be looking for us the other way. And this fog makes an extra covering.
0: Can you find your way in the soup?
6: I have lived here a long time.
0: I'll follow your directions.
2: It was an act of cold-blooded ferocity. Gentleman Brown's revenge upon the world which, after 20 years of contemptuous and reckless bullying, refused him the tribute of a common robber's success.

0: When Tammy Tam, paddling madly, got back to the town, the women were looking out for the return of Dane Wyrus's fleet of little boats. The town had a festive air. Tammy Tam, panting, with trembling lips and wild eyes, rushed to the house of Lord Jim.
1: It is I, Tammy Tam, Tuan, with tidings that cannot wait.
2: Yes, come in. What's wrong?
1: This, Tuan, is a day of evil, an accursed day.
2: Speak out.
1: It was most cruel treachery. They came up behind the camp. They have shot Dane Wyrus and many more.
3: Oh, no.
2: Is Dane Wyrus dead?
1: He ran out at the first shots and fell. They will be bringing his body back soon to his father, Doramine.
2: Order a fleet of boats out for immediate pursuit. We'll repay them for this. Why do you stand there? Waste no time.
1: Forgive me, Tuan.
2: What?
1: It is not safe any longer for thy servant to go out amongst the people.
0: Jim understood at once. He had retreated from one world for a small matter of an impulsive jump. And now the other world, the work of his own hands, had fallen in ruins upon his head. He sat alone in his room all day. He would not even speak with Jewel. Later, toward evening, he called Tammy Tam.
2: Well?
1: There is much weeping, much anger, too.
2: What does the council say? You know?
1: Luckily, we have the powder here. We'll have to fight.
2: Fight? What for?
1: For our lives.
2: I have no life.
3: Oh, no. Do not speak so.
2: Tam, I give you and my other servants leave to depart to your homes.
1: For how long, Tuan?
2: For all time. It is time to finish this.
3: Will you not fight?
2: There's nothing to fight for. Nothing is lost.
3: Then will you fly? Shall we fly?
2: There is no escape.
3: Then you shall go. Oh, you are mad or false. Do you remember the night I prayed you to leave me? You said that you could not, that it was impossible. Impossible. Do you remember you said you would never leave me? Why? I asked you for no promise.
2: Quiet, Jewel. I should not be worth having.
3: Oh, yes. You are mine. Will you defend yourself?
2: Nothing can touch me.
3: Oh, but I shall hold you with my arms, so. You are mine. I will not let you go.
2: Oh, let me go. Let me go, Jewel. I must.
3: Oh, no. Come back. Come back. Oh, you are false. False.
2: Forgive me.
3: Never. Never.
0: Jim got into his boat without looking back once on the girl crumpled upon the ground. He paddled to Doramine's campong. Tammy Tam had come this far with Jim, but the Tuan forbade him to go any farther. Torches twinkled here and there. Wailing filled the night air. The body of Dane Wyrus lay on a low couch in front of his father. Doramine, alone and desolate, sat in his armchair with a pair of flintlock pistols on his knees, faced by the throng of mourners. Many were whispering,
4: "He has worked all the evil.
1: He brought us disaster."
0: Jim heard their words. When he came into the light of the torches, the wailing ceased suddenly. Doramine did not lift his head. Jim stood silent before him for a time. The people began to murmur in a surprised tone.
1: "He came! He came!"
3: "He hath taken it upon his own head."
2: "Yes, upon my own head. I am come in sorrow. I am come ready and unarmed. I have come to say goodbye to my friend, Dane Wyrus, and to stand before the great Doramine. Yes, I take it upon my own head."
0: Doramine stood, tottering a bit. His eyes stared with an expression of mad pain and rage. And then, while Jim stood stiffened and with bared head in the light of torches, he lifted his right arm deliberately and shot his son's friend through the chest. They say that the white man sent right and left at all those faces a proud and unflinching glance. Then, with his hand over his lips, he fell forward, dead. And that's the end. He passes away under a cloud, instant, forgotten, unforgiven, and excessively romantic. Not in could he have seen the alluring shape of such an extraordinary success. For it may very well be that in the short moment of his last proud and unflinching glance, he had beheld the face of that opportunity which, like an Eastern bride, had come veiled to his side.

The curtain falls on the second in our new series of full-hour dramatizations of outstanding works in modern British and American fiction. Today, the NBC University Theater has brought you an adaptation by Agnes Eckert of the Joseph Conrad novel Lord Jim, starring Brian Ahern, internationally celebrated star of stage and screen. Our cast included Donald Morrison, narrator, Norman Field, Rolf Sedan, Jerome Sheldon, Paul McVeigh, Jack Crucian, Sidney Miller, Maya Gregory, Joseph Granby, Victor Perrin. Intermission commentator today was Dr. Harvey C. Webster of the University of Louisville, where productions of the NBC University Theater are currently being used in conjunction with his course in Anglo-American fiction under a special College by Radio plan.

You have just heard Lord Jim by Joseph Conrad. This was the NBC University Theater production from 1948. 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

Eugene O'Neill was a literary giant who transformed the American theater. Now, on historyradio.org, the American drama critic, Clayton Hamilton, meets Eugene O'Neill. The voice is that of a modern reader.

A little while ago, I received a letter from a young gentleman who was serving as stage director for a stock company in a small provincial city, stating that he, quote, wished to acquire a complete knowledge of the art of writing plays, unquote, and asking me to tell him how to do it. It had not occurred to him, apparently, that his question might be difficult to answer. I told him in reply that out of every 100 men who started out with his desire, one or two might eventually find out that they were veritable playwrights, whereas the other 98 or 99 would eventually find out that they were not, and that these discoveries, on the one hand or the other, might be arrived at in 100 different ways. One man's meat would be another's poison. Some aspirants might be benefited by studying Mr. William Archer's admirable textbook entitled Playmaking. Others might be aided by taking courses with Professor George Pierce Baker of Harvard or Professor Brander Matthews of Columbia, but still others might do better by following in the footsteps of Mr. George M. Cohan and eschewing universities and libraries. I receive so many letters of this kind that it has sometimes occurred to me that the best and quickest way to answer them would be to write a book telling frankly what I know of the successive steps in the careers of several playwrights, younger than myself, whose gradual development I have been privileged to witness intimately. If ever I should undertake the writing of this visioned volume, an important chapter would have to be devoted to the work of Eugene G. O'Neill. Eugene O'Neill has been recognized for several seasons as the ablest author of one-act plays in the United States. This reputation for doing much in little was established for him by the Provincetown Players, the Washington Square Players, and other little theater groups throughout the country, and it was subsequently tested and affirmed through the secondary but more searching medium of publication. The first full-length play by this promising young author has been awaited by the critics and the public with an eagerness that, as usual, has been underestimated by the managers. Beyond the Horizon, a tragedy in three acts, was written in 1917. In 1918, an option to produce it was purchased by Mr. John D. Williams at the suggestion of Mr. George Jean Nathan. Our commercial managers often recognize a good play when they read it, but after paying down $500 to tie it up, they seem to have a habit of putting the manuscript in a pigeonhole, forgetting all about it, and allowing their rights to lapse. Mr. Williams, to whom the public is indebted for many excellent productions, appears in this particular regard to be no wiser than the rest of them. It was owing mainly to the enthusiasm and to the dauntless energy of an exceptionally worthy actor, Mr. Richard Bennett, that this play was hailed out of the pigeonhole and presented to the public for the first time on the afternoon of February 4, 1920. This long-awaited three-act tragedy was immediately recognized by all the critics as a great play, and the public agreed with the critics in this extraordinary verdict. In the whole history of the American drama, not more than half a dozen plays have been set forth to which this ultimate adjective might be applied. Yet Beyond the Horizon is a great play, and Eugene O'Neill, who wrote it, is a great dramatist. He is still very young, and much may be expected of him in the future. Yet, should he die tomorrow, these words might be inscribed upon his tombstone. Here lies an American author who gave the theater a great play. Whenever an artist has achieved greatness, many inconsiderable people hasten forward with anecdotes, beginning with the time-worn formula, quote, I knew him when, unquote. It is not in this spirit that I would presume to write about Eugene O'Neill, but that recent letter from the ambitious stage director of a stock company in a provincial city reminds me that the solemn and yet rather futile question which he earnestly propounded was asked of me some years ago by the prospective author of Beyond the Horizon. I am reminded also that the career of Eugene O'Neill is pregnant with many lessons, and I am tempted now to tell a little of what I know about it, if only as a way of answering future letters from youths who, quote, wish to acquire a complete knowledge of the art of writing plays, unquote. Eugene O'Neill, though the son of a famous actor, had never shown any aptitude or inclination for the stage. He had been, in many ways, a hard boy to manage. His father had dutifully sent him to college, but at the outset of his undergraduate career, Eugene had run away and gone to sea. He had roamed the ocean as an ordinary seaman in the forecastle.
He had risen after many months to the estate of an able seaman in the service of the American line. He had ultimately been recaptured and brought home. The question now was what to do with him. Eugene was, evidently, a bad boy, and I was asked, if possible, to find some good in him and to devise some method for developing this good. I looked the lad over. He had large and dreamy eyes, a slender, somewhat frail, and yet athletic body, a habit of silence, and an evident disease of shyness. I had nothing to suggest. His father decided to adopt a punitive process that approached imprisonment. He left the lad alone throughout the winter in a quiet little boarding house that overlooks the harbor of New London, and told him to behave himself. Eugene told me when I returned to my summer home at New London in the spring that he had been trying to write one-act plays, and asked me how to do it. "Never mind how plays are written," I advised him. "Write down what you know about the sea, and about the men who sail before the mast. This has been done in the novel, it has been done in the short story, it has not been done in the drama. Keep your eye on life as you have seen it, and to hell with the rest." He was always very shy about his writing, and I never pressed him for confidences. At last he asked me to look at some of the things that he had written, with a view to determining a possible disagreement between himself and his father upon the delicate point of his worthiness to be tolerated any longer by an already overstretched parental patience. I read some one-act plays about the life at sea, which so few people in this country of landlubbers know anything about. I decided not to tell Eugene how good they were, nor how promising they were, but I told his father. Eugene thought it might be a good plan to study playmaking with Professor Baker at Harvard. Mr. James O'Neill was hesitant, because this wayward boy had run away from college once before. I put in a plea, and the matter was arranged. I wrote to Professor Baker, and before many months I was gratified to learn that Eugene O'Neill was far and away the best of his pupils. When the one-act plays of Eugene O'Neill began to be produced and published, I was myself astounded at their power. 2 points in this record appear to me especially important. The first point is that Eugene O'Neill began his work with a reservoir of real experience to draw from. The best thing that he ever did was to run away from college and to ship before the mast. The second point is that Eugene O'Neill has always written with eyes focused upon life, instead of writing with eyes focused on the theater. A few years ago, he transferred his residence from New London to Provincetown. In Provincetown, he lives, cheaply and primitively, in a little cottage which is rooted in clean earth and offers a wide vista of the teeming and tumultuous sea. He knows nothing, hears nothing, and cares nothing about the theater market that is centered in Times Square. He does not spend his days upon the doormats of the magnates of 42nd Street, hoping that they will ultimately pay him $500 to get rid of him. He does not spend his leisure hours lunching at the Knickerbocker, hoping to pick up an easy job of adapting a French farce to an American setting, or turning a forgotten American farce into a musical comedy. He neither needs nor desires money, because he has never been accustomed to its uses. Like Strickland in The Moon and Sixpence, he can tell the world to go to hell. He can think his thoughts and dream his dreams in loneliness beside the surging and suggestive sea, and he can write great dramas which the silly little world that is centered in Times Square can subsequently look upon with wonder. The inherent greatness of Beyond the Horizon is so subtle and elusive that it can scarcely be suggested by a summary of the plot. The play tells once more the dramatic story of a struggle between two brothers of contrasted temperaments, but these antithetic brothers, instead of hating each other, as they did, for instance, in The Master of Ballantrae, love each other ardently to the very end of the tragedy. Andrew and Robert Mayo are the two sons of James Mayo, a typical farmer of New England. Andrew was born to the soil and has already shown an aptitude for the soil. He loves the farm. He loves to plunge his hands into the cleanliness of the ancestral earth. Robert, however, knows nothing and cares nothing about farming. Ever since his early boyhood, he has entertained a vague ambition to wander far beyond the horizon, hedged in by the engirdling hills, and to see the wide world that has been sung about in books of poetry. Robert's long-desired chance to break away is presented to him when his maternal uncle, Captain Scott, of a sailing bark named Sunda,
offers him a berth for a prospective voyage to many islands on the other side of the map. On the eve of his departure, Robert is deterred by the unexpected confession of a neighboring country girl, Ruth Atkins, that she loves him more than she loves his brother Andrew. Robert stays behind to marry Ruth, and the disappointed Andrew sails away in Robert's stead aboard the Sunda. It is soon shown that these decisions were mistaken. Robert, unaccustomed to the soil, makes a mess of the farm. The more practical Andrew makes a success of his undesired career at sea. Ruth soon grows to hate her husband for his inefficiency and grows to admire the more able brother that she might have married. The conduct of the farm at home drifts downward from disaster to disaster, and when Andrew at last returns from his long wanderings, it is too late to save the situation. His beloved brother Robert is dying of consumption. Robert's wife, the tired Ruth, has developed a longing love for Andrew, whereas this stalwart adventurer in many regions has long ago forgotten his infatuation for Ruth. And nothing is left for anybody but to let the dead past bury its dead and to mourn a multitude of might-have-beens. As spectators, we are invited to witness the creeping decay of a family and to acknowledge that nothing could possibly be done to avert the catastrophe that was predestined. There is no villain in the drama. The guiltless characters are destroyed by the antipathy of their environment. This play is peculiar in the fact that its effects are derived exclusively from the requirements of character and are never derived from the suggestions of theatrical artifice. There is scarcely a moment in the drama which might be praised for sheer theatrical adroitness. The author evidently knows enough about the theater's ways to scorn the usual expedients that are productive of applause at every curtain fall. What he cares about is life, and a patterning of life as he has seen it, and he cares not at all for the conventional formulas that may be current in Times Square, where the horizon of the dramatist is more restricted than it is in Provincetown. The people of this play are absolutely real and utterly alive. The action is absorbing from the outset, and though slow in movement, is accumulative in its tensity. The dialogue is masterly in its simplicity and in its strict fidelity to character. Here is a play of which Americans may well be proud. It is the first great tragedy that has been contributed to the drama of the world by a Native American playwright.

You have just heard the American drama critic, Clayton Hamilton, on Eugene O'Neill. The voice was that of a modern reader. 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

0: I am here to tell the story. From the peace of the buffalo to the pummeled sands of the Land's End, in the accumulated spray of the Antarctic light.
1: Pablo Neruda.
2: Pablo Neruda has revealed many aspects of his life in diverse autobiographic writings, whether in prose or in verse, essentially in his Memorial de la Isla Negra and in his autobiographical volume, Confieso que he vivido, or I Confess That I Have Lived. Although the manuscript was interrupted by his death on 23rd September 1973, the book was published in March 1974, a few months after his death, giving us valuable information that sheds light on the life and work of the Chilean poet, diplomat, politician, playwright, and essayist who was one of the most emblematic intellectual symbols of the 20th century in Latin America. He was a fervent activist for social justice and democracy, and he actively opposed imperialism, concerned about the defense and recognition of Amerindian civilizations and dialogue between civilizations. A man of his time and place, Pablo Neruda adhered to the communist ideal during the Spanish Civil War, 1936 to 1939. This conviction was reinforced by his adhesion to the Communist Party, which seemed to him, under the imminent threat of the Cold War and the division of the world between East and West, to be the only bulwark capable of defending his country, his region, and the world against imperialist domination.
3: Viva el comunismo! Das brazo el comunismo! Patria o muerte! Rodina el Ismer!
2: Confronted with the dramatic urgency of Cold War geopolitics, and despite the facts and revelations about the abuses suffered by that ideal, Neruda never abandoned his stance. Like a breath tinged with romanticism, it impregnated his eventful life as a traveller of the world, and so determined the political action that ran through his work, which was recognised very early on, and which brought together, under the sign of poetry and passion, and with extraordinary generosity, the characters of the Epicurean and the militant, the diplomat and the exile, the thinker and the man of action.

0: Pablo Neruda was born Ricardo Eliezer Neftali Reyes Basualto on 12 July 1904 in Parral, in the centre of Chile, a place where the vine grows and there is wine in abundance. His mother, Rosa Basualto, died scarcely a month after his birth, and his father, José del Carmen Reyes Morales, abandoned the land in order to survive, leaving the country first for Argentina and finally finding work as a mechanic in Temuco, where he settled and later remarried Doña Trinidad, Candia Marverde, in 1906. The young boy developed a profound attachment towards her and later on dedicated the affectionate poem La Mamadre to the woman who loved the child as her own. The poet's childhood was spent under the volcanoes, near the glaciers, among the great lakes, the perfume, silence, interwoven foliage of the Chilean forest, in close proximity to nature with the backdrop of Temuco, a small town in south-central Chile and the regional capital of Araucania, an area bordering on Patagonia, the land of volcanoes and vast open spaces interspersed with huge lakes, sculpted into multitudes of bays and inlets, volcanoes topped with their cones of snow, glaciers with their icy brows, occasionally emerging from the forest, which was surprising in these extreme latitudes, and was an extraordinary haven for plant and animal life on the South Pacific coast, periodically threatened by the cataclysmic violence of earthquakes. The geological grandeur of the granite ranges provided an almost illusory landscape, which mirrored, in the mind of the future poet, the wounded grandeur of Amerindian history. Araucania is the ancient ancestral land of the Mapuche, or Araucanians, proud Amerindian warrior peoples, who for a long time resisted invasion attempts by the Inca, Spanish attempts at genocide, and even the Chilean government's brutality before falling victim to the violence of Araucania pacification operations in 1880. The young Pablo, imbued with the din of a huge heart, the palpitation of the universe, attended Temuco Boys' School until 1920, source of communication between his poetry and the most lonely land on the planet, where he was soothed by the music of Araucanian names. Passionate about reading, he wanted to affirm his poet's nature from childhood and went forward alone into the world of knowledge, lone sailor on the tumbling river of books. Author of Never-Ending Love Letters, he wrote that his first poems were fed by that communication, that revelation, that pact with space, which he later said, have never ceased to exist in my life.
1: Through precipitous tunnels of shady Venezuelan peacefulness, I search for you, my father, young warrior of darkness and copper, or you, nuptial plant, indomitable hare, mother caiman, metallic dove. I, Incan of the loam, touched the stone and said, who awaits me? And I closed my hand around a fistful of empty flint. Pablo Neruda.
0: In 1917, his first text, Enthusiasm and Perseverance, appeared in the Temuco newspaper, La Mañana. In October 1920, having used various pseudonyms and with his head stuffed with books, dreams and poems that buzzed about like bees, he finally chose Neruda, baptizing himself by adopting the pseudonym from the Czech writer and romantic poet Jan Nepomuk Neruda, one of the most famous members of the School of May and author of the renowned novel collection The Stories of Malastrana. Another theory claims he has chosen this pseudonym inspiring himself from the musician couple, formed by the violinist Norman Neruda and her companion and musical partner, Pablo de Sarasate. He won first prize at the Spring Festival, became president of Temuco's Literary Club, and at the same time wrote two unpublished works, The Strange Islands and The Pointless Fatigues. In 1921, while attending classes at Santiago's Teaching Institute in preparation of a professorship in French, he won first prize in a competition of the Chilean Students' Federation for his poem, The Festival Song, and began to give public readings of his work under the name Pablo Neruda, which was now being recognised in flourishing poetry circles, an activity he undertook with passion throughout his life. In August 1923, his first collection, Crepusculario, was published, followed by 20 Poemas de Amor y una Canción Desesperada in 1924, appearing in the newspaper La Nación, together with a letter in which he explained his creative process, under the title Exegesis y Soledad, responding to two of his critics. In 1926, he published Galop Mort in Claridad, followed by Residencia en la Tierra, Quelques Pages Choisies d'Anatole France, and texts by Rana Maria Rilke that he translated into Spanish. Like any young Latin American intellectual, the young Neruda sought to discover the world. In fact, 1927 was a great turning point in his life, as he was appointed to a diplomatic mission ad honorem to Rangoon in Burma as Chilean consul in the hollow of a map. As he said with humor, referring to the curved part of the globe on which the civil servant first presented his destination to Neruda. Following a voyage of several months that took him for the first time to Buenos Aires, then to Europe, Lisbon, Madrid, and Paris, where he met César Vallejo, the young Peruvian poet, Neruda boarded ship in Marseille and crossed the Mediterranean en route for the Red Sea, Djibouti, Shanghai, and Tokyo. Rangoon was the first port of call in a series of postings in Asia in the course of his honorary consular work. Appointed consul in Colombo in 1928, he attended the Pan-Indian Congress in Calcutta in 1929, in which Gandhi took part, in an India he saw as a nation plunged into a struggle for its liberation. During this period of solitary exploration of Asian horizons that were unknown to him, he experienced the grievance of British and European colonization in Asia.
1: This terrible gulf separating the English colonizers from the vast Asian world has never been bridged. It has always been protected by an anti-human isolation, a total ignorance of local values and life.
2: Pablo Neruda.
0: Neruda, then working on Residencia en la Tierra, confirmed his vocation as a poet of love and women, as a cultivated, passionate, and liberated lover. He married for the first time and transferred to Ceylon, where he discovered the ravages wrought by cultural colonialism and its methods of deculturation. Those long periods in Asia inspired his solidarity with the people's struggle against alienation and domination, but he was not touched by the beliefs and spirituality of Eastern civilizations.
1: The East impresses me as a large, unfortunate human family, but I had no room in my consciousness for its rituals and gods. Pablo Neruda.
0: On his way back to Chile, he discovered the Pacific Coast countries, Panama and Colombia. In Peru, he went to Machu Picchu, where he visited the grand ruins of the Inca Empire, the sacred city, a jewel of Incan architecture and supreme expression of human achievement in harmony with the environment. He wrote that Machu Picchu is a journey to the serenity of the soul, to eternal merging with the cosmos, and that up there we sense our own frailty. From that journey to the indigenous and pre-Columbian roots of Hispano-American history came Alturas de Machu Picchu in 1945. Neruda decided to undertake the epic project of extending the Canto General de Chile into a Canto General that would embrace the whole of Latin America. From the onset of the Cold War, Neruda was forced to make an ideological choice. As he became progressively closer to the Chilean Communist Party, he was elected Senator of the Republic for the mining provinces of Tarapacá and Antofagasta, devoting himself to improving the harsh living conditions of the workers in the saltpeter mines. On the 8th of July 1945, he joined the Chilean Communist Party. As the Second World War drew to a close, Neruda strengthened his position as a politically committed poet whose influence radiated over the entire continent. On 28 December 1946, an administrative decision bestowed on him the legal name Pablo Neruda. At the start of the Cold War, the world was plunged into two separate antagonistic East-West blocs, with Latin America in the West's camp. Chile was directly threatened with American domination and was rapidly caught up in the Cold War as an experimental ground for the hardening ideological confrontation. On September 4, 1946, Gabriel González Videla is elected president of Chile with the support of the Communist Party and with Pablo Neruda as director of the electoral campaign. In April 1947, González Videla will describe Neruda as an equilibrist, adept of political tricks, breaks ties with the Communist Party, and declares it illegal. Neruda, the militant communist, took a stance, publishing in El Nacional de Caracas a provocative article, Carta Íntima a Millones de Hombres, Personal Letter to Millions of People. President González Videla took advantage of the situation to launch political action against the poet, who had made a strongly worded speech in the Senate, later published with the title Yo Acuso, in the tradition of Zola's J'accuse. The Supreme Court approved the decision to remove Neruda from the list of senators, while the courts ordered his arrest, making Neruda an international symbol supported by the communist bloc.

0: On 24th of February, 1949, he covertly left Chile, crossing the Andes on horseback through the southern region he knew from his childhood. Thus began a life of political exile, with support from his dual commitment as poet and Communist Party member. On 25th of April, he attended the first Congress of the Supporters of Peace in Paris, where he was elected member of the World Council of Supporters of Peace. During his first trip to the Soviet Union, he attended the celebrations commemorating the 150th anniversary of Pushkin's birth and, together with Paul Elwood, received tributes from the Writers' Union in Moscow. Comrade Neruda visited Poland, Hungary, and Finland, and returned to Mexico City, where he took part in the Latin American Congress of Supporters of Peace. With a delegation from the World Council of Supporters of Peace, he undertook the mission bestowed on him by Joliot Curie to meet Jawaharlal Nehru in New Delhi in order to win support for the peace movement of India, which had recently been decolonized, and where his poems were translated into Hindu, Urdu, and Bengali. He continued on to China to present the International Peace Prize to Sun Yat-sen.
1: So all through my life I came and went, changing clothes and planets.
2: Pablo Neruda.

His prestige grew and he became one of the prominent worldwide figures of the communist intelligentsia, travelling all over Latin America and the world, giving recitals and lectures. With Picasso and other artists, he received the International Peace Prize for his poem Que despierte el leñador, Let the Woodcutter Awake. Popular editions of the Canto General were published in large numbers and in many countries: Mexico, USA, China, Czechoslovakia, Poland, the Soviet Union, Sweden, Romania, India, and Palestine. Neruda travelled on the Trans-Siberian as far as the People's Republic of Mongolia. In 1951, he gave recitals in Italy, where he decided to settle, until he learned that he could return to Chile following the fall of González Videla.

0: I want to live in a world with no excommunicates. I want to live in a world in which beings are only human, with no other title than that. No obsession with a rule, a word, a label. I want the huge majority, the only majority, everyone, to be able to speak, to read, to listen, to blossom.
1: Pablo Neruda.

0: He returned to the land of his birth, where the Society of Chilean Writers and the Writers' Union hailed the Canto General, and in 1953, Neruda continued his commitment to the continent by organizing the Continental Congress of Culture, notably attended by Diego Rivera, Nicolas Guillén, and Jorge Amado, among other eminent figures of the American culture. On 20 December, he received the Stalin Peace Prize, and in July 1954, Odas Elementales and Las Uvas y el Viento were published. The poet Neruda's voice was heard in opposition to dictatorship and oppression, social and racial exclusion, and the destruction of the heritage of civilizations and communities by imperialism, whether it was the painful traces left by the genocides of the European conquest in the 15th century or 20th century, social exploitation, neocolonialism, or imperialism. An indefatigable lover, he settled with his companion Matilda Urrutia at La Chascona in 1955, one of his two residences, which can still be visited today, as it was converted into a museum and open to the public. Political activism and poetic creation were inseparable in the life of the poet and activist who was dedicated to writing lectures such as How I See My Work, working on the ever-important Memorial de Isla Negra, published in 1964, and translating Shakespeare's Romeo and Juliet into Spanish. He also took active part in political life by travelling throughout Chile. In 1960, he travelled around the Soviet Union, Poland, Bulgaria, Romania, and Czechoslovakia. On the 14th of December, the edition of Cien Sonetos de Amor, 100 Love Poems, was published by Editorial Losada. Appointed corresponding member of the Yale University Institute of Romance Languages, he learnt of the publication of the millionth copy of 20 Love Poems and A Song of Despair. While in Paris, Roger Caillois translated and wrote the preface for Alturas de Machu Picchu, which preceded the publication of Louis Aragon's Elegie a Pablo Neruda. In the communist nucleus, Neruda divided his time. He wrote Eating in Hungary, Comiendo en Hungaria, in Hungary, with Miguel Ángel Asturias, published simultaneously in 5 languages. He attended meetings and conferences of the Pen Club of New York, and recorded his poems at the Library of Congress in Washington. In the USSR, he was a member of the jury for the Lenin Prize awarded to Rafael Alberti. He talked about his memories and read his poems on radio broadcasts, and then he wrote his only play, Splendor and Death of Joaquin Murrieta, performed in 1967 by the University of Chile Theatre Institute in Santiago. On September 30, 1969, the Central Committee of the Chilean Communist Party nominated him as candidate for President of the Republic. However, as Salvador Allende had been nominated as sole candidate, Neruda withdrew his candidature and took an active part in the presidential campaign for Salvador Allende, who managed to unite the left. After Popular Unity's victory in 1970, Allende became president, and Neruda was appointed ambassador to Paris, while La Espada Encendida and Las Piedras del Cielo were published. On 21 October 1971, Neruda received the Nobel Prize for Literature, and on 28 October, he was elected to membership of the Executive Board at the UNESCO General Conference for a 4-year term. In May 1972, he began the final version of his memoirs. At the height of the Cold War, the ideological stranglehold was tightening around Salvador Allende's democratic regime, which was exposed to the twin obstacles of the big Chilean and international trust funds that together were financing the right-wing opposition, supported by the CIA. Neruda fought against the economic embargo imposed by the US in response to Allende's nationalization of the copper multinationals.
1: Vamos a firmar el proyecto destinado a modificar la Constitución.
2: Es posible cumplir con nuestra política. En vista de lo anterior, he resuelto enviar en la próxima semana al Congreso un proyecto de ley para estatizar el sistema bancario.
0: Pablo Neruda renounced his post as Chilean ambassador to France and returned home. In 1973, he published Encouragement to Nixonicide and In Praise of the Chilean Revolution, a book of political poetry that he contributed to the parliamentary elections campaign in March. He launched an appeal to intellectuals in Latin America and Europe to prevent civil war in Chile. On September 11, 1973, General Pinochet's military putsch overthrew the Popular Unity government. President Salvador Allende died, and a dictatorship and violent repression were installed. On September 23, 1973, Pablo Neruda, ill, exhausted, and saddened by the recent events, passed away in the Santa Maria Clinic in Santiago de Chile. His funeral took place with the army in attendance. The crowd sang, witnesses to the subversive power of poetry, transcending death. International public opinion was outraged to discover that his houses in Valparaiso and Santiago, where his body had lain, were looted and damaged. On December 28, 1973, the first posthumous collection was published. On December 28, 1973, the first posthumous collection was published, The Sea and the Bells, and on

0: the world. At every door life received us, we took part in the earthly struggle. What was our victory? A book full of human touches. Pablo Neruda.
1: You have just heard a documentary on the life of the Nobel Prize-winning poet, Pablo Neruda. The documentary was adapted from a text published by UNESCO under a Creative Commons license. 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

0: That Adolf Hitler failed as a painter is mentioned in many books. But not many know that his ally, Italy's strongman, Benito Mussolini, in his 20s penned a romance novel. Now, on HistoryRadio.org, we present contemporary Australian reviews of that novel.
1: La dichiarazione di guerra è già stata consegnata agli ambasciatori di Gran Bretagna e di Francia.

0: Emmanuel, the last, had the Meccanismi and the prodigality of the lords who governed the Italian cities in the dawn of the Renaissance. He squandered his wealth, since in him the race would be extinguished and the principate left without an heir. Of what use to save money in anticipation of a future which would never be? It was better to live without worrying, rejoice and forget. Then for 20 years the passion of love had seized him with such volupté that he cursed the principate and despised the purple of the cardinalate. He loved Claudia. This relation was universally known, and for the most part condemned and regarded as a serious sin.
1: Signor Mussolini, the dictator of Italy, is familiar to all the world. Mussolini, the novelist, is known to a much smaller circle. Yet, he did once write a historical romance, and it is presented to British readers in a translation under the title The Cardinal's Mistress, says the London Daily Telegraph. The work was written 20 years ago. Very few copies remain in Italy, and probably the Duce would not welcome its reproduction there. For in the intervening period, the orientation of Benito Mussolini has very greatly altered. In 1909, he was one of the reddest of the Reds. He was then in Trent, acting as secretary to the Socialist Chamber of Labor and assistant editor of the Socialist journal, Il Popolo. It was in the weekly supplement to this paper that the novel first saw the light. It was very popular with the readers of the journal. There is little to wonder at in that, for anything that varied the gray monotony of its communist propaganda could not fail to be a pleasing feature. Both apart from this, the story, while by no means a work of genius, possesses considerable merit in its own rather artificial class.

0: Mr. Hiram Motherwell, its translator, tell us in an introductory note, Virgilist, has been a very recreator that Mussolini as orator and center of Italian prose. This is as it may be, without disparaging the effectiveness of the Duce's style, past or present, for his own purposes, it may be said that Italian prose must have been in a bad way if it needed this kind of recreation. What is more interesting is to find that, however much his ideas have changed, the Mussolini of that time spoke and wrote in the same manner as he does today. The model on which his style was primarily built is that of Victor Hugo's Les Misérables, one of the first books he read. As for the story, The Cardinal's Mistress is a romance of the 17th century Trentino and tells how Carl Emanuel Madruso, Cardinal and Archbishop of Trent and secular prince of Trentino, loved and clung to Claudia, daughter of Ludovico Particella, and for her sake defied alike his people, the neighboring aristocracy, and the Pope. In the end, Claudia is poisoned by her adversaries. The cardinal's sin, it should be explained, appears to be not his liaison with Claudia, for such things and words, as the author is careful to explain, were common to his brother ecclesiastics of all grade, but the openness and pertinacity with which he adhered to her, and the fact that he wanted to marry her. It will be gathered that the Mussolini of 1909 was an anti-clerical. In fact, he was very pronouncedly so. Two or three of the pages of this novel, if written in Italy today, would almost certainly get their author into trouble, nor would the defense that they dealt only with historical events avail much. It is assuredly not the least of the ironies of history that the man who wrote them should, exactly 20 years later, be the restorer of the temporal power of the papacy. The Brisbane Telegraph, 1929.
1: Emmanuel dared not speak. The sight of Filiberta dying had turned him to stone. He was the person solely and uniquely responsible for her miserable end. He had had her imprisoned, yielding perhaps to the threats or the prayers of Claudia. He had kept her imprisoned, caring not for the protests of the people or for the prayers of her true lover. He had deprived his niece of the son, and above all, he had violated the instinct of her heart, by seeking to marry her to a man whom she did not love and could never love. Emmanuel Madruzzo must now eat of the fruit of his obstinacy. Before him lay the innocent victim. Remorse clutched his heart. He could not succeed in calming himself with illusory hopes.
2: The present dictator of Italy, as most people know from recent volumes of biography, was formerly a hard-working journalist, among other occupations. Also, he travelled extensively, having the government habit so strongly developed that sometimes from prudence, sometimes from sheer compulsion, he would finally have to get across the frontier of whatever state had lately been his home. The war sobered him, gave him his opportunity, made him. In the year 1909, he was about 25 and was in Trent, held by Austria then, but ardently desired by Italy as racially part of herself. He was secretary to the local Socialist Chamber of Labour and helped in getting out its newspaper, part of his contribution being a serial story. Immensely popular at the time, it had been quite forgotten, but has lately been rediscovered and now makes its first appearance in English. This is a fairly simple story, and one must assume a foundation in historical fact. The Cardinal and Archbishop of Trent was also a secular prince. His life was one of feasting and magnificence, and full details are found, at starting, of the royal reception given by him to the King of Austria's daughter, when, for reasons not explained, she halted there for some months on her journey westward to marry Philip IV of Spain. The beautiful Claudia, a woman of good family, had been the cardinal's faithful companion for years. Unable, of course, to marry her, he petitioned the Pope for leave to give up all his honours, to become free as a mere layman. That leave was sternly refused. The public detested her. The church, even in that lax age, condemned her formally. For the purposes of the story, one prominent man offered her the choice of destruction, or belonging to him instead. To do her justice, she scorned the latter alternative, and the story moves steadily on to a tragic close. That was an era when those old-fashioned prescriptions for anyone who was in anyone else's way, the dagger and the poisoned bowl, were still available and highly valued. It has been said that the story moves steadily on. The adverb is a bad one. It moves jerkily on. Doubtless it was written at speed and by lamplight, after a busy day of other work, and possibly with the printers clamoring for the next installment. The young Mussolini had studied Victor Hugo and Emile Gaborio and Dumas, especially the elder. Easily the nearest parallel in English is Bulwer Lytton. Aimed at a popular audience, it abounds in passages of fine writing.
1: She crossed herself with the superstitious devotion of one who believes in the devil. The peasants remained with wide open mouths and regarded the mysterious horseman with terrified eyes as he disappeared down the street, leaving behind him a cloud of dust. The flame fluttered as though it was about to become extinguished and threw a mass of shadows, fantastic, enormous, upon the floor behind the nave. Upon the ceiling, it descended the stair to the crypt. At the news, a single piercing cry burst from his heart. It filled the rooms, echoed in the corridors, and lost itself in the impenetrable night. He passed like a black phantom through the corridor.
2: This novel should, for obvious reasons, become a bestseller in Italy. Yet it has one big drawback that becomes obvious only on closer examination. A cardinal's faithful devotion to a woman, not his wife, may well muster in a historical novel, but this is a work of Mussolini's turbulent and insurrectionary youth, and the dictator, in his present accord with the Vatican, must deplore three or four scattered passages that declare papal Rome, of a given period, a putrid sink of all the vices. The popes synthesize the universal turpitude, and so on. The translator may thus have been too conscientiously faithful to his original. Technically, his work is really good. By modern standards, the story seems absolutely made for the moving picture screen. The Adelaide Observer, June 1929.
3: Bombastic Mussolini, the sawdust Caesar, comes to his end in the gutter, fitting climax to a life of treachery and double cross. He led his country to ruin when he threw his lot in with Hitler. Oh yes, they saw some palmy days when Il Duce confidently stabbed France in the back. He had dreams of empire before the bayonets of the Allies deflated this false prophet. He was captured once before and rescued by German paratroops. This time he had no such chance. Partisans tried him along with his sweetheart and several henchmen. He was brought before a firing squad, and in this manner he died, as tyrants should, and was hung up by his heels. A fitting and glorious end.
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0: Scott Fitzgerald, at the age of only 24, had become a familiar figure on the jazz age scene. This Side of Paradise had sold a remarkable 20,000 copies. His short stories were appearing frequently in the best slick magazines. And his personal life, gay, reckless, and defiant, was serving as a model to a whole generation of young people.
1: Scott Fitzgerald was endowed by nature with a gift that very few writers are able to acquire. That is the sense of living in history. It was as if all his story described a big dance to which he had taken the really top girl. And as if he stood at the same time outside the ballroom. A little Midwestern boy with his nose to the glass, wondering how much the tickets cost and who paid for the music.

0: This was F. Scott Fitzgerald, a biography in sound, produced, transcribed by NBC News.
1: I'm Kenneth Banghart, and that music? There's no doubt about it. That's from the 20s. The golden, razzle-dazzle 20s of the flapper, the hip flask, and the raccoon coat. As the years roll by, that music becomes a little fuzzy and frayed at the edges. And so does memory, for that matter. But there's a way to recapture the essence of that era, to savor the giddy ecstasy of a lost generation turning its back on the old order to hew another path in the cultural wilderness. All you have to do is open a novel or a short story by F. Scott Fitzgerald, and there it is. F. Scott Fitzgerald. Some called him the golden hero of the golden 20s, and in a way he was. But more to the point, he was also one of its most important observers. He contributed to that era a fast, freewheeling brand of life and siphoned off the essence to be distilled on the printed page as an imaginative but accurate account of how it had been and how it had felt. All you have to do is open a volume of F. Scott Fitzgerald, and there it is, the feel of a fabulous decade.
2: There was music from my neighbor's house through the summer nights. In his blue gardens, men and girls came and went like moths among the whisperings and the champagne and the stars.
1: Some lines from Fitzgerald's novel, The Great Gatsby. The man with the book, actor Everett Sloan.
2: At high tide in the afternoon, I watched his guests diving from the tower of his raft, or taking the sun on the hot sand of his beach, while his two motorboats slit the waters of the Sound, drawing aquaplanes over cataracts of foam. By 7 o'clock, the orchestra has arrived. The last swimmers have come in from the beach now and are dressing upstairs. The cars from New York are parked 5 deep in the drive, and already the halls and salons and verandas are gaudy with primary colors and hair bobbed in strange new ways and shawls beyond the dreams of Castile. The bar is in full swing, and floating rounds of cocktails permeate the garden outside until the air is alive with chatter and laughter and casual innuendo and introductions forgotten on the spot and enthusiastic meetings between women who never knew each other's names. The lights grow brighter as the earth lurches away from the sun, and now the orchestra is playing yellow cocktail music, and the opera of voices pitches a key higher. Laughter is easier minute by minute, spilled with prodigality, tipped out at a cheerful word. Already there are wanderers, confident girls who weave here and there among the stouter and more stable, become for a sharp, joyous moment the center of a group, and then, excited with triumph, glide on through the sea change of faces and voices and color under the constantly changing light. Suddenly, one of these gypsies, in trembling opal, seizes a cocktail out of the air, dumps it down for courage, and moving her hands like Frisco, dances out alone on the canvas platform. A momentary hush. The orchestra leader varies his rhythm obligingly for her, and there is a burst of chatter as the erroneous news goes around that she is Gilda Gray's understudy from The Follies. The party has begun.

0: Life in the 20s, as we look back on it now, there on the dimming horizon of recall, often seemed to be one party after another. If we didn't go to them ourselves, we heard about them, or, like as not, read about them in a Fitzgerald story. But what about Fitzgerald himself? What was he like? Almost everyone agreed he was as handsome as a matinee idol. But beyond that, there were many variations, many voices, many viewpoints.
1: Scott was probably the most charming man that I've ever known.
2: He loved to talk. He was a man full of life, really.
3: Ideas occurred to him with great rapidity. Some of them good, some of them bad.
4: I suppose, in a way, a manner of speaking, he is, or was, the last of the romantics.
1: He was not only almost too handsome, but he had great vivacity. He was very well informed and, of course, brilliantly read.
5: He had curly hair and was one of the first to wear the crew cut.
3: He had a very cold blue eye, so blue that it was almost green.
5: His lips were thin, bloodless. His mouth always looked as dry as a bone.
4: He thought that money was to spend, and he did spend it.
6: Scott knew he was going to be a writer. There was no boasting about it. He just had the feeling in him.
0: Yes, he did have that feeling. Almost from his childhood days in St. Paul, Minnesota, Fitzgerald knew he was going to write. A companion of those boyhood days was Cecil Reed, later to become a St. Paul insurance man.
7: I grew up with Scott from the year 1907 or 8, and was a very close friend of his from that time through the First World War. Even in those days, Scott was a great leader and organizer in any group that he was associated with. I remember very well his organizing our 11-year-old football team, which he starred as left halfback. And I'm not so sure but that his first play was not produced in my third-floor playroom. During the summertime, I suppose he spent most of his weekends with me out at White Bear Lake. Mother would put five or six army cots out on the front porch, and any of my friends were welcome to spend the night. I can well remember lying awake talking to Scott as to our futures. Of course, at that age, our futures went very little beyond college days, and Scott planned to go to Princeton. He knew what club he wanted to join at Princeton, and he hoped to write a show for the Triangle Club at Princeton. And it's rather interesting that he accomplished all three of these things. Unfortunately, he was never able to act in the Triangle productions of his because he was never scholastically eligible.
0: I guess no man is in a better position to know that than John Biggs, Jr. Today, he's chief judge of the Third Judicial Circuit. In the time around 1913, he was Scott Fitzgerald's roommate.
3: I think probably as a student, he was not a great success. First of all, he never studied anything outside of English. He used to attend his English classes very, very assiduously. And he, of course, had the advantage of being a superb writer and could get very high marks on his themes and theses and things of that sort. However, his knowledge of spelling and punctuation was almost rudimentary. I hate to say that, but I really think it's true. So his papers used to come back usually with an A- instead of an A+, with some rather astringent remarks, usually by the professor who had corrected them, as to why in the world didn't he learn some spelling. On the other side of the curriculum, history, for example, was a subject in which he was not greatly interested. And I doubt if he ever cracked a history book, as the saying goes. And, of course, he would invent his history for an examination as he went along. And some of it was startling and I think probably better than the original. But the professors, particularly Professor Hall at Princeton, took an exceedingly dim view of history delivered extemporaneously.
0: Of course, the time Fitzgerald failed to lavish on his subjects was not wasted, not from his point of view. He began to write for the campus undergraduate publications and for the campus dramatic society, the Triangle Club. As New York advertising executive Robert Buechner recalls,
1: I can think of several stories that appeared in this side of paradise that I believe happened, probably had been embellished by him. The one favorite one that Princeton men obviously love to tell is at one scene in the Triangle Club, which is the amateur undergraduate show at Princeton. He had sitting in the front row of the show about six of the most disreputable-looking tramps that he could find. And on the stage, in a pirate scene, the pirate mentioned Skull and Bones. And Skull and Bones, being a very secret society at Yale, so secret that the members are supposed to leave the room when Skull and Bones is mentioned. So at the word Skull and Bones from the stage, these four tramps got up from the front row and walked out of the theater.

0: Roommate John Biggs remembers even more personally those days with Scott Fitzgerald in the Triangle Club.
1: He wrote many lyrics for the various Triangle shows, and his lyrics were extremely good. Almost professional. In fact, I would say they were professional in quality. I remember that in 1917, a friend of mine named Frederick Bonefalk of New York and I wrote a Triangle Club play called Safety First. I think the less said about that particular play, probably the better. But Fitzgerald did the lyrics for it, and the lyrics were really very good indeed. Princeton at that time did not have the McCarter Theater, and all of the rehearsals took place in a rather large room called the Auditorium. There was no gallery, and we used to have put our lights up on a light tower. And during the latter stages of the rehearsal, Fitzgerald and I used to sit on that light tower and quarrel bitterly as to whether the audience was laughing at his lyrics or the lines written by Freddie Bonefalk and myself. In retrospect, I have no doubt that his lyrics were far superior to any lines that I have ever written.
0: Another recollection of the Triangle Club, and again, Judge Biggs.
1: Fitzgerald made up magnificently as a woman, which was an odd business because he really was totally lacking in any effeminate or really feminine characteristics. But when he had been padded and spliced out in the proper places, he really was phenomenally good-looking. And they used to take stills for these Triangle shows, still pictures by way of advertisement. And they took one of Fitzgerald sitting on a sort of a pedestal. He was quite startlingly handsome and showed a good deal of cheesecake. And that picture was included in the stills, which I left around my room at my father's house. My mother came up and saw this particular picture of Fitzgerald and decided that her son was associating with evil companions, tore it into a great many pieces and threw it in a waste paper basket. When she suddenly realized that it was a picture of Fitzgerald, so she dug the pieces out, and the poor lady spent several afternoons gluing them together on a board to preserve this picture.
0: It was a good life there at Princeton, despite the threat of borderline grades. And despite the predictions of cynics, it was a chronic illness that forced Fitzgerald out of school in 1917. Then, after a quick recovery, he found himself in the Army, a wartime second lieutenant stationed at Montgomery, Alabama. It was there he met Zelda Sayre, his future wife.
2: She was very beautiful in an unusual way.
0: That's Gerald Murphy, longtime friend of the Fitzgeralds in New York and on the Riviera.
2: She had rather a very powerful hawk-like expression, very beautiful features, not classic, and extremely penetrating eyes, and a very beautiful figure, and she moved beautifully. She had a beautiful voice, as some, and I suppose most Southern women do have. She had a slight Southern accent. She had a great sense of her own appearance and wore dresses that were very full and very graceful, and her sense of the color that she should wear was very keen. She had a great head of tousled hair, which was extremely beautiful, neither blonde nor brown. And I always thought that it was remarkable that her favorite flower was a peony. They happened to grow in our garden, and whenever she came to see us, she would take a great bunch of them and do something with them and pin them on her bodice, and they somehow were expressive of her. Her mind worked in a most interesting way. She almost never said anything indifferent, or certainly nothing ever silly. And her angle of vision and her perception was very personal.
0: After the war, Fitzgerald never went overseas, came his engagement to Zelda, broken off when Scott returned to civilian life and failed as an advertising writer in New York. Now it was home to St. Paul and a somewhat skeptical family. It was there, as newspaper man Dick Washington recalls, that work went forward on the revision of a rejected first novel, a book retitled This Side of Paradise. It was a difficult job, made no easier by a family which couldn't quite see writing as a serious profession. Dick Washington.
3: During this period, he was not allowed any spending money, and I used to see him practically every evening because we would go over to the corner drugstore and have a Coca-Cola and cigarettes. In those conversations, I knew what he was thinking about and what his hopes and plans were for this novel. He hoped more than anything that it would be successful because he was in love with this girl who lived in Montgomery, Alabama. And it was rather a Cinderella story because he wasn't sure of what the novel would do, whether it would even be accepted. And when it finally was accepted, he was in ecstasy, you might say. And I remember very well his mailing the manuscript to Scribner's in New York. And he fondled it like a child. He said, "This is my future right here, or it isn't, one way or the other." And then I remember how elated he was when he received a check, $5,000 advance royalties for the novel. And I happened to be going by, and he ran out the door waving this check. And then I knew what it meant to Scott. He left the next day. He couldn't pack fast enough to get on a train to go down there and see his future wife in Montgomery.
0: This Side of Paradise was published in March of 1920. Scott and Zelda, their earlier quarrels forgotten, were married on April 3rd, and then began a round of parties that were soon to become their trademark. But parties take money, and Scott Fitzgerald needed an agent to sell his work. Here's Harold Ober, who became not only his agent, but a close personal friend.
4: The first time I saw Scott Fitzgerald was in the autumn of 1919. He came to my office with a letter from Max Perkins, Scribner's. Max had told me about his forthcoming book, The Side of Paradise, which is coming out the next year. And Max thought that Scott would be able to write stories for some of the magazines had to pay more money than Scribner's and Smart Set, to whom he'd sold a couple of stories. Scott came in one day. He was a very good-looking young man, and he looked to me about 16 years old. And we talked about writing, and he told me he thought he could write stories that the Saturday Evening Post would buy. But a few weeks later, he brought in a story called Head and Shoulders, which I sold to the Saturday Evening Post. They paid $400 for it, which was a good price for a first story at that time. In the next 5 months, he wrote six stories, all of which I sold to the Post. They raised his price, and just 10 years from then, they were paying him $4,000 a short story.
0: The short story sold well, and so did This Side of Paradise. The nation almost overnight had discovered a new literary talent of major proportions. And just what it was that readers were finding has been pinned down for all time by Malcolm Cowley, author, critic, and Princeton classmate.
5: Scott Fitzgerald was endowed by nature with a gift that very few writers are able to acquire. That is the sense of living in history. Manners and morals were changing all through his life, and he tried in his books to make a record of the changes. He wrote, for example, "By 1927, a widespread neurosis began to be evident, faintly signaled, like a nervous beating of the feet, by the popularity of crossword puzzles." That is pure Fitzgerald. He was haunted by time, as if he wrote in a room full of clocks and calendars. He made lists by the hundred, including lists of the popular songs, the football players, the top debutantes, with the types of beauty they tried to cultivate, the hobbies and the slang expressions of a given year. He felt that all these names and phrases belonged to the year and helped to reveal its momentary color. "After all," he said in his story, "any given moment has its value. It can be questioned in the light of after events, but the moment of beauty was there. Fitzgerald lived in the drama of his own great moments, but he also stood aside from them and reckoned their causes and consequences. He was a romantic actor playing a part, but he was also an audience that kept a cold eye on the actor's performance. That is his doubleness, or irony, and it is one of his distinguishing marks as a writer. He was a man of the 1920s who took part in the ritual orgies of the time, but he also kept his secretly detached position, regarding himself as a pauper living among millionaires, an Irishman among Sassenachs, and a sullen peasant among the nobility. He said that his point of vantage was the dividing line between two generations, pre-war and post-war. Always he cultivated a double vision. In his novels and stories, he was trying to present the glitter of life in the Princeton eating clubs, on the north shore of Long Island, in Hollywood, and on the French Riviera. He surrounded his characters with a mist of admiration, and at the same time, he kept driving the mist away. He said that he liked to know where the milk is watered and the sugar is sanded, the rhinestone passed for the diamond and the stucco for stone. It was as if all his story described a big dance to which he had taken, as he said in the poem, the really top girl, and as if he stood at the same time outside the ballroom. A little Midwestern boy with his nose to the glass, wondering how much the tickets cost and who paid for the music.
0: Yes, Fitzgerald's was a rare talent, but to the growing exasperation of his friends and admirers, things kept interfering with his writing, things like parties. And things like an incident Robert Buechner will never forget.
6: I was on the board of trustees of our club, and we, at that time, asked prominent graduates of our club to come down and talk to the underclassmen. And I asked Scott to come down, and he accepted with a great deal of pleasure. Well, it was a grim afternoon for me, because I got down to Princeton about 3 o'clock, and Scott was driving down from New York, and he was, as he would, stopping at every speakeasy on the way and reporting into me. I am now in Jersey City. I am now in Newark. I've gotten to Rahway. I've gotten to Metuchen. And by the time he arrived at the club at about 7 o'clock, he was pretty exuberant. But despite that, after dinner, we went up to the library of the club, and Scott sat on the back of a chair and talked as brilliantly and perhaps sentimentally about Princeton and what he owed it and what he'd gotten out of it that I've ever heard in my life. He regretted tremendously the fact that he hadn't graduated. He'd regretted that he hadn't fulfilled the great potentials that he had, but he said that it was the happiest, the most promising, most informative, and the best training that he'd ever had in his life. And he really had the undergraduates, I remember, almost in tears because he spoke so beautifully and so sentimentally about a place that he felt he had neglected and he had fallen down on what he owed the university.

0: Scott Fitzgerald, at the age of only 24, had become a familiar figure on the jazz age scene. This Side of Paradise had sold a remarkable 20,000 copies. His short stories were appearing frequently in the best slick magazines. And his personal life, gay, reckless, and defiant, was serving as a model to a whole generation of young people bent on remolding the world closer to their heart's desire. In spite of this fame, though, there was a remarkably unselfish side of Fitzgerald, his interest in discovering new literary genius. And among those he encouraged was a young fellow named Ernest Hemingway. Again, Gerald Murphy.
1: Scott had gotten to know Ernest Hemingway, who was an unknown writer at the time, but was known to be writing. And he felt such a strong admiration for the book of Ernest Hemingway's that had just come out, his first collection of short stories called In Our Time, that he wanted everyone to read it. He gave us the first copy we had of the Ernest Hemingway stories. He wasn't satisfied with until everybody that knew read it. When The Sun Also Rises, which Ernest was working on, came along, Scott felt even more strongly because it was a novel. He felt so strongly about that he turned to Scribner's, who were his publishers, and called their attention to this book. As I recall his telling us about it, Scribner's hesitated to publish anything that was appeared to be as high-powered as Ernest Hemingway's novel, The Sun Also Rises. Scott was irritated and impatient at that and intolerant of it, and took up the cudgels, and he was at that time, I think, dealing with Max Perkins, who was a great friend and admirer of his, and he told us of a famous cablegram which he finally sent after Scribner's showed a reluctance to publish Ernest Hemingway, in which he issued an ultimatum. All that I recall of it was that it ended or else.
0: Whether that cable was the prime reason or not is obscured by now, but the record shows Hemingway soon had a New York publisher, and the publisher was Scribner's. By now, the Fitzgeralds had a daughter to support, a girl everyone calls Scotty. But Scott Fitzgerald also had a new book to bolster his reputation, The Beautiful and Damned. Although it wasn't selling as well as expected, there was still enough money to spend exciting weeks and months almost anywhere. Long Island, the Riviera, Paris.
2: Scott Fitzgerald showed up every so often in Paris during those wild, hectic years after World War I.
0: Henry Wales, Paris correspondent of the Chicago Tribune.
2: He usually didn't stay very long. He would appear suddenly from America, from London, from Italy, looking for old friends and excitement. One night, Scott and Zelda and Jed Kiley, a Chicago lad who got demobilized from the American Army after the war and ran a nightclub in Montparnasse, went up to Florence's Cabaret in Montmartre. Chez Florence in the Rue Blanche was the most popular and most expensive joint in Paris in those days. Florence, an American colored girl, had the best band in Paris. Her husband, Palmer Jones, was a wizard on the piano. The other members of the orchestra were equally good. Chez Florence was not only a hangout for American tourists, it got a tremendous play from the wealthy French who were just getting initiated to jazz. It was full of dukes and duchesses and counts and countesses. The place was also popular with South Americans, Argentinians chiefly. Mococo, a handsome and wealthy lad from the Pampas, had a table reserved every night. That was the time he was squiring Kay Williams around. This particular soiree, we sat next to Mococo's table. He had half a dozen Argentines with him, and also George Carpentier, who fought Jack Dempsey for the heavyweight title. Well, one gent from the Argentine kept pushing his chair back against the back of Scott's chair. Scotty stood it for a while and then asked the man to be careful. But the fellow kept on leaning back and pushing against Scott. Finally, Scotty couldn't stand it any longer. He jammed his chair back hard and rammed the Argentinian against his table and upset three bottles of champagne. In less than a second, Chez Florence was the scene of a free-for-all like you see in the movies when the hero appears in the villain's saloon. The six Argentinians jumped over their table like bulls leaping out of the ring. They grabbed champagne bottles as weapons and started swinging. When the dust of battle finally settled, there was $500 worth of glassware broken, and a dozen parties had left the shambles and gone home, leaving unpaid bills for champagne amounting to $200. Makoko, I must say, tried to calm his pals and yelled that he knew Scott and Kylie and me and we didn't mean any harm. Carpentier, though, whom we counted on to help us, he knew all of us too, he didn't raise a finger. He said afterward he thought it was a friendly fight and didn't want to interfere.

0: Henry Wales remembers the Paris of the nightclubs. There was also another side of Paris that helped shape Scott Fitzgerald's career, a side represented, according to publisher Bennett Cerf, by Gertrude Stein.
1: Fitzgerald himself said again and again that the best thing that happened to him during this period was meeting Miss Gertrude Stein and enlisting her interest in his work. Gertrude herself wrote in riddles that few readers could even pretend to understand, but the advice she gave other young writers often proved invaluable. Fitzgerald sat worshipfully at her feet, listening to her sage words and looking at the canvases that she insisted on buying from two poor, unknown painters named Matisse and Picasso. Even after Scott Fitzgerald was an established bestseller, he still sought Gertrude Stein's advice. When he finished The Great Gatsby, for instance, he was assailed by doubts of its merits and was almost ready to tear up the whole manuscript until she assured him that it was probably his greatest book and the one most likely to endure. Even then, he wanted to change the title. "What do you think the result would be," he asked her, "if I call this book Under the Red, White, and Blue?" Miss Stein answered, "Fatal."
0: True to Gertrude Stein's prediction, The Great Gatsby showed a maturity of form Fitzgerald had never before achieved, and it may well have been his best book. By the time Gatsby appeared in print, the Fitzgeralds were members of the international set, such as it was in those days, but in his heart he remained tied to the Middle West of his youth, a sophisticated New Yorker looking through the fresh, naive eyes of a St. Paul, Minnesota youngster.
2: One of my most vivid memories is of coming back west from prep school and later from college at Christmas time.
0: Everett Sloan, reading from The Great Gatsby.
2: Those who went farther than Chicago would gather in the old dim Union Station at 6 o'clock of a December evening with a few Chicago friends, already caught up into their own holiday gaieties, to bid them a hasty goodbye. I remember the fur coats of the girls returning from Miss This or That's, and the chatter of frozen breath, and the hands waving overhead as we caught sight of old acquaintances, and the matchings of invitations. "Are you going to the Ordways? The Herseys? The Schultzes?" And the long green tickets clasped tight in our gloved hands. And last, the murky yellow cars of the Chicago, Milwaukee, and St. Paul Railroad looking cheerful as Christmas itself on the tracks beside the gate. When we pulled out into the winter night and the real snow, our snow, began to stretch out beside us and twinkle against the windows and the dim lights of small Wisconsin stations moved by, a sharp wild brace came suddenly into the air. We drew in deep breaths of it as we walked back from dinner through the cold vestibules, unutterably aware of our identity with this country for one strange hour before we melted indistinguishably into it again. That's my Middle West. Not the wheat or the prairies or the lost Swede towns, but the thrilling returning trains of my youth and the street lamps and sleigh bells in the frosty dark and the shadows of holly wreaths thrown by lighted windows on the snow. I am part of that, a little solemn with the feel of those long winters, a little complacent from growing up in the Caraway house in a city where dwellings are still called through decades by a family's name. I see now that this has been a story of the West after all. Tom and Gatsby, Daisy and Jordan and I were all Westerners, and perhaps we possessed some deficiency in common which made us subtly unadaptable to Eastern life. Even when the East excited me most, even when I was most keenly aware of its superiority to the bored, sprawling, swollen towns beyond the Ohio, with their interminable inquisitions which spared only the children and the very old, even then it had always for me a quality of distortion. West Egg, especially, still figures in my more fantastic dreams. I see it as a night scene by El Greco. 100 houses at once conventional and grotesque, crouching under a sullen, overhanging sky and a lusterless moon. In the foreground, 4 solemn men in dress suits are walking along the sidewalk with a stretcher on which lies a drunken woman in a white evening dress. Her hand, which dangles over the side, sparkles cold with jewels. Gravely, the men turn in at a house. The wrong house. But no one knows the woman's name. and no one cares.
0: Words that glitter with the icy hardness of diamonds. But they didn't come easy, and you can almost bet they didn't come out like that in the first draft of The Great Gatsby. Once again, Judge Biggs.
3: He had a certain phobia about letting anything go out on paper which was not his best work. Maxwell Perkins of Scribner's told me that right up to the very time that a manuscript went to publication, I don't mean when it was handed in type form or longhand, but up to the time the book was actually put together, Fitzgerald was still sending in corrections by wire and letter and sometimes by telephone, which, of course, was an expensive proposition both for Fitzgerald and the publisher. He was all the time trying to improve his manuscript as he worked on it. You find out by looking over his work the most elaborate outlining of characters. I can remember being down at Great Neck when he was working on The Great Gatsby, and I think he must have had an outline of over 60 pages relating to the characters, what Jake Gatsby was like and what Daisy was like and what her husband were like, just exactly as if they were real people and he was gathering notes for a biography.
0: There's another attribute you frequently find in Scott Fitzgerald's works, the use of friends and acquaintances as characters in his stories. Lois Moran of the Movies and Television explains it this way.
4: I suppose that was a conflict with Scott. The love of people, and yet this great urge to write. Consequently, he used all his friends in his books. lightly disguised. It was pretty easy to recognize everybody. I was in Tender as the Night as Rosemary, and my mother was in it too. And Mother was very annoyed. She was only about 35 at the time. And Scott wrote about her and said, Rosemary's mother was a very charming woman with faded pink cheeks. And Mother said, gee, my cheeks aren't faded in the least. She was insulted. Rosemary was an accurate portrait of me at the age of 17, though the circumstances were changed. For instance, I'd never met Scott in Europe. We met in America. And the emotional content was perhaps lifted or built into a bigger thing. But on the whole, it was a very fine portrait, and I was kind of proud of it.
0: Another friend who turned up as a leading character in Tender is the Night, the hero Dick Diver, as a matter of fact, and that was Gerald Murphy. It came as quite a surprise.
5: We had no realization that he was really drawing on anything that he was doing or any of the people that he knew. He never gave you any sense of that. And you never had any sense that he was looking for material or doing things because he thought maybe he was going to be able to write about them. And it was a great surprise to us. We couldn't help recognizing the setting. And I was amazed that he had noticed the things that he had. One of the difficulties with the book, of course, was that he had the definite belief that my wife Sarah and I and his wife Zelda and himself were a kind of parallel. That was one of the difficulties with the book, because the first part of it has to do with us, and then it shifts in the center to two characters supposedly the same, which are obviously Scott and Zelda, and it fell apart in the center. To my knowledge, he made 8 drafts of that, and I can't help recalling that my wife and I witnessed his destruction of what we were afraid was going to be the last draft, where he went out in a boat and tore it to pieces and scattered it on the waters of the Mediterranean. And we were so afraid that It would not be rewritten. That was the 7th draft, but the 8th he did, and the 8th we have.
0: Tender as the Night came out in 1934. It was written at a time of deep trouble. There was a growing money problem caused in part by high living, but that was almost incidental compared to Zelda's misfortunes. Beautiful, high-spirited Zelda had become ill. The doctor's diagnosis? Schizophrenia. Perhaps curable, perhaps not. Fitzgerald's biographer, Arthur Meisner.
6: Perhaps the finest story Fitzgerald ever wrote, Babylon Revisited, is made out of the grief and guilt he felt for his wife Zelda's mental breakdown. Babylon Revisited was written in 1930, only a few months after this tragic breakdown had destroyed, permanently as it turned out, a relation which meant more to Fitzgerald than anything in his life. Because it came immediately out of the experience, the story is full of that purity and accuracy of feeling which was Fitzgerald's kind of wisdom. In it, he says, "Family quarrels are bitter things. They don't go according to any rules. They're not like aches or wounds. They're more like splits in the skin that won't heal because there's not enough material. Quarrel the Fitzgeralds did. They loved each other much too intensely not to. And when they quarreled with a depth of feeling and an intimacy which Fitzgerald is trying to describe in Babylon Revisited. Studying their life together, you feel as if their anger and their love are simply different views of the same feeling. For the very things that made their deep intimacy possible made their quarreling inevitable. They were both gifted and enormously ambitious people, filled with confidence in their ability to conquer the world. They both believed in the possibility of living a life of sustained gaiety and delight, and were prepared to settle for nothing less. As Zelda put it later, when she knew better, "We grew up founding our dreams on the infinite promises of American advertising. I still believe that one can learn to play the piano by mail, and that mud will give you a perfect complexion." When Fitzgerald failed to become an immediate success in New York, Zelda temporarily broke their engagement, and Fitzgerald understood and admired her doing so, bitterly unhappy as it made him. Each of them was deeply dependent on the other. Again and again, Zelda pulled Fitzgerald back from the edge of alcoholism, and after he lost her, he was never quite able to pull himself back. Again and again, Fitzgerald saved Zelda from the bitter disappointment of failure by rewriting what she wrote, by using his influence to publicize her paintings, by finding outlets for her restless and very real talents. The difficulty was that each of them was too intelligent not to realize what the other was doing, and too proud not to resent it. Worst of all, each understood the other's resentment and sympathized with it. Fitzgerald once sketched out a story in which the hero saves his wife a disastrous failure with a play by rewriting it for her at the last minute, only to have his wife hate him for it. Fitzgerald had actually rewritten a musical comedy called Scandalabra that Zelda wrote for the Vagabond Players in Baltimore, and this sketch for a story suggests what happened as a result. Yet in the end, the quarrels meant very little, or meant only love. When Fitzgerald finally lost his hope that Zelda would recover, "I left my capacity for hoping," he said, "on the little roads that led to Zelda's sanitarium." He wrote, "Do you remember before keys turned in locks, when life was a close-up and not an occasional letter, that I hated to swim naked from the rocks while you liked absolutely nothing better? Still, stupid got with grief, I find. These are the only quarrels I can remember." And Zelda could only say, "Oh, Dodo, Dodo, I love you anyway, even if there isn't any me or any love or even life, I love you."
0: After this, the strain began to tell. Zelda's illness, alcohol, a growing difficulty in putting the right words on paper. Zelda's illness, alcohol, a growing difficulty in putting the right words on paper. It ended in what Fitzgerald termed

0: by for 20 years and would say, what is so-and-so doing now? Somebody who really had been disappeared so long from their own field that it puzzled you. It was as if he'd been slugged, as if he'd been hit over the head and had some sort of a lacunae.
1: This might have been the end of the story for a lesser man, but Scott Fitzgerald, with his ability to live both within and without the social scene, put himself under his own microscope, made an almost impartial analysis of his crisis. It was published in Esquire as an essay titled The Crack-Up.
2: As the 20s passed, with my own 20s marching a little ahead of them, my two juvenile regrets at not being big enough or good enough to play football in college and at not getting overseas during the war resolved themselves into childish waking dreams of imaginary heroism that were good enough to go to sleep on in restless nights. The big problems of life seemed to solve themselves, and if the business of fixing them was difficult, it made one too tired to think of more general problems. Life 10 years ago was largely a personal matter. I must hold in balance the sense of the futility of effort and the sense of the necessity to struggle, the conviction of the inevitability of failure, and still the determination to succeed. And more than these, the contradiction between the dead hand of the past and the high intentions of the future. If I could do this through the common ills, domestic, professional, and personal, then ego would continue as an arrow shot from nothingness to nothingness with such force that only gravity would bring it to earth at last. For 17 years, with a year of deliberate loafing and resting out in the center, things went on like that, with a new chore only a nice prospect for the next day. I was living hard, too, but up to 49 it'll be all right, I said. I can count on that. For a man who's lived as I have, that's all you could ask. And then, 10 years this side of 49, I suddenly realized that I had prematurely cracked. Cracked like an old plate. Sometimes, though, the cracked plate has to be retained in the pantry, has to be kept in service as a household necessity. It can never again be warmed on the stove nor shuffled with the other plates in the dishpan. It will not be brought out for company, but it will do to hold crackers late at night or go into the icebox under leftovers.
1: It was in this mood that Fitzgerald moved to a tourist court in Hollywood. His own debts, Zelda's hospital bills, and the bills for their daughter Scotty at college had to be paid. Screenwriting seemed the answer. The next great novel lay somewhere in the unplotted future. Again, Edwin Justin Mayer.
0: I had not written a play in some years. I was in Hollywood. Scott lived right above me, and he'd been working very hard, and he came down to my bungalow one night. I was working on a new play and working very hard. And he came in with a glass full of straight gin. And I knew that if I didn't get rid of him, I know that sounds rather cruel today, but it didn't. At the time, it seemed like a very good idea to get him out of my place as quickly as I could. I was working at night, and I wanted to continue working. And I tried to figure out how to get rid of him. And I wanted to work. So I finally figured out the way to get rid of him was to read him part of what I was writing. I thought he would go upstairs very quickly. But instead of that, he listened very grumbly for a few moments, and then he began to take an interest in what I was reading to him. And this suddenly presented a new problem. He suddenly became intense about it, commenting on what I was reading to him and being very nice about it. And then I turned around and I used just the reverse tactics. I told him that he'd interrupted me and I just had to get back to work. And by that, he immediately, because he was a writer himself, and as soon as I said that, he got up and left, to my great relief. And the next morning, he came down to see me, and he said, when you started to read that to me, he said, my heart went into my boots. I couldn't think of anything less I wanted to hear than something somebody was writing. But then he became very charming about it, and he flattered me by telling me how much he liked what he'd read and quoting it. And I always had a feeling, which was consolation to me, really, that I had something to do with starting writing again.

0: episode, which was trivial in itself, had made him feel that he could do the same thing. And he went back to writing The Last Tycoon, which, as you know, was his last and not completely finished book.
1: There's another Hollywood writer who recalls The Last Tycoon, screenwriter and author Bud Schulberg.
2: In 1939, Fitzgerald and I became, I think, pretty good friends, and I used to drop in to see him. He was living in a small apartment south of Sunset Boulevard then, and he was working very hard. I was just beginning to work on a novel myself, on a first novel, and I was beginning to see how much work went into it, and every so often I'd go in to see him. And he had great enthusiasm for what he was doing. He wasn't working very fast, but he was working steadily, and he was working according to a very good plan. And it used to strike me then that many people, not all, because he had a few friends left, not too many, but he had a few. But most people thought of Fitzgerald at that time as someone who had shot his bolt and who had lived it up and had burned out his talent. Actually, I don't think he had burned out his talent at all. That this book was coming on very, very well. I only read little bits and pieces of it, so I didn't know, honestly, how well it was coming, because I didn't read the part that was published until, I guess, about the last year of the war, 1945. But I was struck at the time by the artistry of what he was doing. I think The Last Tycoon would have been a great, really a great novel. I think it could have ranked with Tender as the Night, and it might have been more planned, because he was, in many ways, in better shape, I think, had more control of his material than he did in those troubled years when he was doing Tender as the Night.
1: The end came during the writing of Chapter 6 of The Last Tycoon, a sudden heart attack in 1940, just 4 days before Christmas. And later, looking through his papers, someone found an unfinished poem, an epitaph of sorts for a man who had only begun to live again.
3: Your books were in your desk, I guess, and some unfinished chaos in your head was dumped to nothing by the great janitress of destinies.
4: You've been listening to an NBC biography in sound. In This Was F. Scott Fitzgerald, you heard Bud Schulberg, Judge John Biggs, Jr., Arthur Meisner, Malcolm Cowley, and others. Readings by Everett Sloan. This Was F. Scott Fitzgerald, edited by Bill Hill, has been an NBC News production, under the supervision of Joseph O. Myers.

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From the NBC Theater in Hollywood, a full-hour drama adopted from one of the best and most debated novels of the 20th century, Theodore Dreiser's Sister Carrie. Sister Carrie was finished in 1900, but went unpublished in America for 7 years. The editors to whom Dreiser submitted it were afraid of its realism, the quality which has been largely responsible for its survival to present times. We bring it to you today in as realistic a version as radio will permit, a version prepared by George Lefferts of NBC. At intermission, we will bring you a recorded commentary on the writings of Theodore Dreiser by Ralph Bates, the novelist, critic, and teacher of creative writing at New York University. Herewith, Sister Carrie by Theodore Dreiser.

0: You want a room?
1: Please.
0: 15 cents.
1: 13, 14. I had another penny somewhere.
0: Oh, forget it. Christmas Eve.
1: Thank you.
0: Here, sign your name. Well, sign your name.
1: My name. I had a name. What was it?
0: Hey, Mac, you daydreaming?
1: Pick up the pen. It'll come to you. Yeah. I remember.
0: Well, get him. George W. Hurstwood, Esquire. Hey, this way, your esquireship. Take any empty room on the second floor, overlooking the alley.
1: You're making fun of me.
0: Now, what gives you that idea, your esquireship?
1: I won't be made fun of. I wasn't always like this, you know. I manage one of the finest places in Chicago.
0: Well, this is
1: New
0: York.
1: I'm a family man, sir. Yeah, right. I have a fine wife and two children traveling in Europe.
0: Yeah, you don't say.
1: I'll thank you to be civil, sir.
0: Yeah, why don't you find a room and sleep it off, huh? You'll be all right. And turn off the gas light. We don't like to waste gas.

0: This had any empty room. It's good to lie down. How did I get here? I used to be a gentleman, respected. Yes, Mr. Hurstwood. No, Mr. Hurstwood. Right away, Mr. Hurstwood. Oh, if only I could sleep. Huh? What's that?
1: Turn off the gas, George.
0: Voices. Why don't they leave me alone?
1: Turn off the gas light.
0: The light? Oh.

0: blow out the flame. Now, turn it off. Turn it off, George. No? It'll put you to sleep, George.
1: Sleep?
0: It'll kill you, George.
1: What's the difference?
0: Lie down, George. Breathe, George. They can't hurt you now, George. Carrie can't hurt you.
1: Carrie?
2: George.
1: Carrie? I thought you were sleeping alone. You had a headache.
2: George.
1: Why did you hurt me? Why did I have to meet you? Oh, Carrie. Why did you ever take that train to Chicago? Why, Carrie? Why?
3: You know, you can get a flat nose pressing it against a window like that. Be a shame to spoil such a pretty one. Come on, don't be so uppity. Been sitting next to you for an hour.
2: I don't talk to strange men. Not usually, anyway.
3: What's so strange about me? Friendly Charlie, the ladies' home companion. It's me. I saw you get on at Columbia City. You gonna live in Chicago or just visit? Huh?
2: I'm going to stay with my sister. She and her husband have a home there. 5 rooms. And steam heat. He has a very important job at the stockyards. And I'm going to stay if I can get a job.
3: Well, say, maybe I could show you around Chicago.
2: Oh, I couldn't do that.
3: Why not? I'm really harmless, you know. Look, here's my card. See? Bartlett and Cario Company. Wholesale woolens. I travel, you know.
2: Charles Drouet.
3: Drouet. French.
2: Oh, I'm sorry.
3: It's all right. What's your name?
2: Carrie Meeber.
3: Where will you be?
2: 354 Van Buren Street. Care of S.C. Hansen.
3: Well, okay, Carrie Meeber, care of S.C. Hansen. I'll drop around and show you the town, huh? Oh, you're going to do fine in Chicago. Just fine.
4: Carrie.
2: Minnie.
4: Honey, how are you? Oh, pretty as ever. How's Ma?
2: All right.
4: How was the trip?
2: Oh, it was wonderful. So many things to see, and I met a fella. He was fresh, but nice looking. He's going to show me the sights.
4: Oh, I almost forgot. This is my husband, Sven, Carrie. Sven, meet Sister Carrie.

0: Can I help with the laundry?
1: Oh, don't bother. You don't want those pretty hands to get all rough and red like mine.
0: You look thinner, Min. Tired, too.
1: I keep busy.
0: Where's Sven?
1: He went for some milk.
0: Don't you take ice?
1: Ice costs money.
0: Oh. Min, it's all right, isn't it? I mean, my staying here. I didn't know the place was so small.
1: Well, of course it's all right.
0: Well, I'll be able to pay you when I find a job.
1: Don't you worry about that.
0: Sven's been so quiet.
1: Sven's not a talker. How do you like Chicago?
0: Oh, Min, it's everything I ever dreamed about. Like a storybook.
1: You always were the dreamer.
0: I want to see it all, Min. Oh, just the thought of ever going back to Columbia City after this gives me the willies. You know what I'd like to do tonight?
1: What?
0: Go to a play. I'll take you and Sven, too.
1: Oh, Sven wouldn't go, honey. He reads his paper after supper.
0: Oh, well, I think I'll go down and stand in the doorway a while. I like to watch the people go by.
1: Well, supper will be ready soon.
2: There's milk. 8 cents a quart. They should be put in jail. Supper's ready?
1: In a minute.
2: 6 o'clock. Supper should be on table.
1: In a minute.
2: Where's your sister Carrie?
1: She went down to stand in the door.
2: It don't look good, a girl standing in the door.
1: Oh, Sven.
2: It's cheap.
1: She's only standing in the door.
2: I don't want it. You tell her.
1: All right. I'll tell her.
2: We don't want a bad name. A girl like that can give us a bad name. I could see it in her face. She took up with that young fellow on the train.
1: For heaven's sake, she's only standing in the door.
2: It ain't nice.
1: Nice, nice. What do you know about what's nice? Is this thinking flat so nice?
2: Minnie, if this girl makes you so unhappy, maybe one of you better go away.
0: Hello, Charlie.
3: Hello, Carrie. I waited for you last night.
0: Oh, I couldn't get away. I had to help Min.
3: How's the job situation?
0: I couldn't get anything today either.
3: Oh, it's been a week now. What are you going to do?
0: I don't know. I can't stay with Min much longer. I've run out of what little money I had.
3: Ooh, I feel like Chicago wind. Say, you ought to have a winter coat on, aren't you cold?
0: Little, but I don't have a winter coat.
3: Look, Carrie, why don't you let me help you?
0: Oh, you've been awfully nice already, Charlie. Taking me around and showing me the city and buying me lunches and dinner.
3: No. I told you I enjoy that. I mean really healthy.
0: How?
3: Look, see this, Carrie? This is money. Take it. Get yourself a winter coat and a hat, too. It'll help you get a decent job if you're dressed well.
0: Oh, I couldn't take it, Charlie.
3: Carrie, what can you do alone? Let me help you.
0: No.
3: Look, we'll just call it a loan, see? You can repay me when you get a job.
0: But $25?
3: No. Look, take it. It's easy. Just close your hand. That's it, like that. Presto.
0: You're a good friend, Charlie. You're the only friend I've got in this city. Do you like this one?
3: Looks good enough to eat. We'll take it, miss. And we'll take the gloves with the lace and the red parasol. How much is that? Take a look in the mirror.
0: Ooh.
3: Having fun?
0: Oh, it's wicked, but I never had so much fun. Do you know something?
3: What, Kier?
0: I never knew it before, but I'm pretty.

0: Minnie, you helped carry pack her things.
1: Oh, Sven.
0: I said help her pack. I give you just 5 minutes.
2: Well, who do you think you...
3: It's all right, Min.
2: But you have no place to go. Sven, you just can't...
0: I go outside now. You. Take all your things. I like the house to be clean.
2: I'm sorry, Kerr.
3: The way he looked at me.
2: That's the way he is. You'll be better off back in Columbia City, Kerr. You will.
3: I'm not going back, Min. I'm not going to live like that. And I'm not going to live like this, like you and Sven.
2: That's easy to say.
3: I'm going to be a lady and have fine things.
2: Sometimes fine things cost more than money. You can't be alone without friends in a city like Chicago, Care.
3: I have a friend. I have a good friend, Min. He's a gentleman.

0: Just a minute. I said just a minute, for crying out loud. You don't have to
1: Carrie.
2: You told me to come to you if I needed help, Charlie.
1: Yeah, but I never expected...
2: I can't stay at my sister's. Sven threw me out.
1: Well,
2: I thought you'd help me find a place.
1: Look, it's pretty late tonight.
2: I know.
1: Oh? Well, come in. Come in, Carrie. I'll take your suitcase.

0: Carrie?
1: That you, Charlie? Just a minute. I was just fixing a bite. Oh, I didn't know you had someone with you.
0: Yeah, Carrie, I want you to meet George Hurstwood, the manager of Chicago's swankiest saloon. George is Carrie.
2: Holding at Fitzgerald and Moy's, we call it Salon. How do you do, Mrs. Drouet?
1: How do you do?
0: I was having a drink over at George's, and we got talking. I asked him home for supper, and, well, here we are.
1: But I hadn't prepared anything special.
2: Oh, it's quite all right. I tried to talk Charlie out of it, but he insisted you wouldn't mind.
1: Well, just have a seat, Mr. Hurstwood. I'll fix up an extra place.
2: Thank you. By the way, Charlie, you might put this bottle of sec on ice.
0: Oh, I sure will. Just a minute, Carrie. I'm coming back to the kitchen.
1: Charlie, why did you do it?
0: Ah, no, George is all right. It's a good fellow for me to know, too. Manages Fitzgerald and Moyes. That's a way up swell place, you know.
1: Doesn't know about us, I mean.
0: Who do you think I am?
1: Well, I wish you hadn't. I don't like it. There's something about his eyes that frightens me.
2: More wine, Mrs. Drouet?
1: No, thank you.
2: Charlie?
0: Just a full glass, thanks. Ah, say, what is this anyway, Ambrosia?
2: A special vintage south of France. I picked it up last year on a buying trip for Fitzgerald and Moy.
1: You've been to Europe, Mr. Hurstwood?
2: Just on business last year. I go over to buy special liqueurs for special customers.
1: Mm, that sounds exciting.
0: I went to Texas once. I've never been the same.
2: By the way, Charlie, what did you use to win Mrs. Drouet? Hypnotism?
0: Just my natural persuasive smile and an old elk's tooth left to me by my grandfather.
2: That the truth, Mrs. Drouet?
1: Charlie says so.
2: By the way, Charlie, why didn't I hear about the wedding? I'd have sent a case or something.
0: Oh, it was just a quiet affair. You can still send it, though.
2: What would the lady like, imported liqueur or domestic whiskey?
1: Oh, imported liqueur.
0: Carrie doesn't know a thing about it, George. You send the whiskey.
2: On the contrary, Mrs. Drouet shows rare judgment. The liqueur is much better. I'll send that.
1: Thank you, Mr. Hurstwood.
2: Pleasure. Charlie doesn't understand people like us, Mrs. Drouet. We're romantics. Charlie is practical. Be a practical fellow, Charlie. Get some more ice for this wine.
0: Okay, but no jokes about traveling salesmen while I'm gone.
2: Charlie should have a piano in here.
1: Oh, neither of us play.
2: I should think being in the room with you, it would play itself.
1: You're very flattering.
2: I'm honest. I mean every word I say.

0: Good night, Charlie, Mrs. Drouet. You must both be my theater guests next Tuesday.
1: Oh, I'm leaving on a trip for the firm, but thanks anyway.
0: Oh? How about Mrs. Drouet, then? Break up her loneliness.
2: That's very kind of you.
0: Oh, not at all. I'll drop by Tuesday. Good night.
1: Good night.
2: Good night. Oh, Charlie, I feel so ashamed.
1: Ashamed?
2: When he began to ask when we were married.
1: Oh, now, Carol, look.
2: You promised we would be married, Charlie.
1: Yeah, and so we will. We will. I just got to close a few deals and do it proper.

0: George Hurstwood, don't tell me you're planning to go out again tonight.
1: Why, yes, Julia. I have some business down at the office.
0: I was hoping you'd stay at home, hear Jessica practice for her recital.
1: Jessica does very well without me.
0: She is your daughter. Hard to get to see you these days.
1: I know that, Julia.
0: Well, I'm the last person to be a nagging wife,
1: please,
0: but...
1: Please, Julia, let's not go through that again.
0: Why do you always jump at me?
1: I am not jumping. If you'll excuse me, I'd like to get at my bath. Thank you.

0: Did you enjoy the play, Mrs. Drouet?
1: Oh, it was wonderful. Only I think they were a bit too hard on the villain. He wasn't really a bad fellow.
0: Most villains aren't, once you get to understand them. Come on, I have a carriage waiting to drive you home.

0: Where are we now?
1: North Shore. Why do you ask?
0: The houses are beautiful.
1: And very fine.
0: I think there's nothing I'd like better than to be a fine lady and live in such a house.
1: Do you think the people in those houses are so much happier?
0: They must be. Do you know anyone who lives in a house like that?
1: Oh, yes. Very well.
0: And is he happy?
1: He's lonely. Or I should say he was lonely.
0: What happened?
1: He met someone, a princess. Only she was disguised as a scullery maid.
0: And then what happened?
1: They turned into pumpkins. You're not satisfied living with Charlie, are you?
0: Well, whatever made you say a thing like that? Why, Charlie and I, we...
1: Well?
0: You mustn't look at me that way.
1: I'm afraid I can't help it.
0: You're holding my hand.
1: I mean to.
0: I won't let you. Take me home, please.
1: Very well. Would you like to drive?
0: I never tried.
1: Oh, it's easy. Take the reins. You see? Anything's easy if you have the courage to try it.
0: Perhaps, when you have gentle horses.
1: They used to be quite bad-tempered. I tamed them myself.
0: Oh, I'm surprised they let you.
1: They wanted me to.
0: That's strange.
1: Not so strange. They're mares.
0: You talk so strangely. Differently from any man I've ever met.
1: I'm inspired. I've fallen in love with you.
0: You mustn't talk like that.
1: Why not? Carrie, the moment I saw you the other night, something happened. You felt it too, admit it.
0: No,
1: Don't look away. You know I'm saying I love you.
0: Please.
1: I love you.
0: You mustn't say that.
1: I want you. I need you.
0: No.
1: Tell me you feel the same way.
0: It's wrong.
1: Tell me.
0: I can't.
1: Say it. Say it.
0: I...
1: Carrie.
0: I love you.

0: George, will you put that paper down and listen?
1: Well?
0: I want you to get us a season ticket to the races. Oh, you've put on that dreadful necktie again.
1: I like this necktie.
0: It's cheap.
1: Why do you want a season ticket? You won't use it.
0: I want a season ticket.
1: All right, don't get mad.
0: I'm not mad. I'm merely asking you for a season ticket.
1: And I'm telling you it's no easy thing to get.
0: You know the manager.
1: It costs $150.
0: I'll not argue with you.
1: Well, if you want it so much, you get it.
0: George, you've been unbearable lately.
1: Me? Now, look here, Julia. Oh, who's that?
0: Probably Dr. Beale. Said he'd drop by with some tonic for Jessica. I'd better get it.
1: Let the girl get it.
0: Mary's got the morning off. I'll get it. Hello, doctor. Come in.
2: Thanks, no. I'm in a rush. Thought I'd drop this off. How's the patient?
0: Oh, much better, thank you.
2: This should do it. By the way, you don't speak to friends when you meet them out driving, do you?
0: Why, if I see them, I do. Where was it?
2: On the North Shore.
0: Oh, I don't remember.
2: Last night. You were with your husband out to the theater.
0: Oh, I think you're mistaken.
2: I know I saw your husband. Perhaps he was with Jessica.
0: Perhaps. Of course, it must have been Jessica.
2: She shouldn't be riding around with that cold. Well, I must run.
0: Goodbye, doctor.
2: Goodbye.
0: George, who were you riding with last night?
1: Now listen, Julia. You've been searching for some cheap accusation for months. Now you think you'll spring it and get the upper hand. Well, you won't. I'm master of my house, and you or anyone else won't dictate to me.
0: I'm not dictating. I'm merely telling you I want season tickets to the races.
1: And I'm telling you what you'll get. There'll be no money for tickets.
0: Perhaps you'll talk to my lawyers.
1: You wouldn't.
0: No?
1: Yes, I believe you would. All right, then, do it and be darned. I'll have nothing more to do with you.

0: George.
1: Oh, you came. Thank heaven, Carrie. I was beginning to think you wouldn't.
0: I had to see Charlie off to Detroit. Your note sounded urgent.
1: It was. I have to talk to you, Car, very seriously.
0: About what?
1: Car, I'm going to leave Chicago soon. Something's come up. I can't talk about it. But, well, I'm going to have to leave Fitzgerald and Moy because of it. I'm thinking of going into business for myself in New York.
0: New York?
1: I want you to go with me, Car. I need you.
0: Leave Charlie?
1: What good is there in staying with him? You're not happy. He's bewildered, poor fellow. I'm wretched. It's no use, Car. I have to have you.
0: Oh, couldn't we wait? I'll find out when Charlie's going to be away, and we could meet.
1: Oh, meet, sneak, hide. I'm fed up with that sort of thing. No, Car, I got to know now. If I were to come for you, sometime next week or even tonight, and tell you I couldn't stay another moment, would you go with me? Would you?
0: Yes, George.
1: You wouldn't stop to argue or ask questions?
0: Not if you didn't want.
1: I'll come for you, Car. We'll go to New York. I'll make you a fine lady, Carrie. A fine lady with all the things you've ever dreamed of. You could get your divorce from Charlie.
0: And we could be married.
1: Eventually.
0: New York. I've always longed to see New York.

0: From Hollywood, the NBC Theater is bringing you a radio version of Sister Carrie by Theodore Dreiser. And now, our intermission commentator, Mr. Ralph Bates.
1: Of recent years, we have heard rather too much about Theodore Dreiser's faults. It is true that he lacks wit and the power to illuminate, and it can't be denied that his novels have no grace of style. At their best, his square-footed statements are powerful, but they are often long-winded, and in such books as The Financier and The Titan, he shovels such mountains of social fact upon our heads that we almost become insensible to his truths. But these criticisms all refer to how Dreiser spoke, not to what he said. Against his faults of expression must be set many virtues. The least of these was his stout common sense in matters where common sense is enough. The greatest of his merits, the one that gave him courage, with a deep moral earnestness that would never be content with a merely fashionable or frivolous answer to the important problems he raised. And, uncouth as he was better fitted for his task than some of his critics have thought. For example, because his methods showed little imagination, it has been said that Dreiser had no insight into character. That is plain nonsense. Compare An American Tragedy with Fitzgerald's The Great Gatsby, a book that is once again and quite properly in vogue. In all points of style, Fitzgerald is superior to Dreiser. He is swift, vivid, and suggestive, where Dreiser is slow and heavy-footed. But there is a striking similarity in what the two men have to say about man's soul, and sometimes the advantage is with the older writer. There is more than a touch of special pleading in Fitzgerald, and none in Dreiser. One might say that Fitzgerald's story is a break in the clouds, while Dreiser's is a great gray mountain, rather shapeless, but massive and bold. The fact is, Dreiser had sound insight into personality, and it led him to ask the vital question, what makes a man weak or strong, good or evil? That was his real theme, from Sister Carrie right through to the end. And it says as much for his optimism as for his charity, that he came to associate evil with weakness, and goodness with the power to love. No doubt he was one-sided in An American Tragedy when he put all the blame for Clyde Griffith's fate upon society. But even there, he does not so much lash at society as take it by the shoulder and say, look at what your false values have done. He had the bigness to do that and the moral dignity, and it is these qualities that place him squarely in the American tradition as we see it in such writers as Hawthorne, Melville, Howells, and Mark Twain.
0: Thank you, Mr. Bates. Our radio version of Sister Carrie will continue from Hollywood after a brief pause for station identification.

0: I don't understand why you had to take a compartment when we had two perfectly good coach seats. We're only going to Montreal.
1: I love to travel in style. We didn't have time to make a reservation at the station. Would you snap the lock, please?
0: Oh, there's no need.
1: Please.
0: Very well. You seem very upset.
1: Isn't every day I run off with another man's girl? And besides, I'm carrying a great deal of money. I'm concerned. Sir, don't answer it.
2: Doctor.
1: Oh.
3: Just checking, sir. Are you the gentleman who took the compartment after we left Chicago? Name of Wheeler?
0: Oh, no, that's not...
1: That's right, sir. George W. Wheeler.
3: Here's your ticket, sir.
1: Thank you.
3: We'll reach Montreal about 6.
1: Thank you.
0: Why did you tell him your name was Wheeler?
1: I didn't want Drouet to be able to put detectives on our trail, just to be safe. Besides, I want to make a fresh start with you, Kerr. So I thought I'd take a new name. Will you mind being Mrs. Wheeler instead of Mrs. Hurstwood?
0: Hurstwood's ever so much more dignified. But I guess I'll get used to Wheeler.

0: Do you, George, take this woman to be your lawful wedded wife?
1: I do.
0: And do you, Caroline, take this man, George, to be your lawful wedded husband, to honor and cherish in sickness and in health, for better or for worse?
2: I do.
0: Then, by virtue of the authority vested in me by the government of Canada, I now pronounce you man and wife.
2: Paper, sir?
1: Let me have a New York Times and a Chicago paper. Here you are.
2: Thank you.
1: Chicago firm of Fitzgerald and Moy swindled by manager. Picture, too. Not very flattering, George. You'll have to trim that mustache, George.
2: You're back soon, George.
1: Help me pack. We're catching the next train to New York.
2: New York? But I thought...
1: I just read of an excellent business investment in the New York Times. I don't want to miss it. Please, Care, we'll have to hurry. There's a train. Oh, who the devil...
2: Well, why not open it? Is something wrong?
1: No. I'll answer. Yes?
3: Hello? Could we have a talk, laddie?
1: I'm sorry. I'm in a hurry.
3: You're not anymore, laddie.
1: I don't understand.
3: You will, Mr. Hurstwood. Shall we talk, laddie?
1: Not here in the hallway.
2: Who is it, dear?
1: Just a man to see about the baggage. I'm going to step out for a minute. I'll be right back. Now, sir, you've made a mistake. My name is Wheeler.
3: It's no use to play games, laddie. I've been on your trail all the way from Chicago.
1: Are you a detective?
3: Well, not exactly. I work for the firm that insured Fitzgerald and Moy. Naturally, we're interested in seeing the money returned to them. The 10,000 that you got away with, laddie.
1: And if I refuse?
3: I'm told stealing is dishonest, laddie. They arrest people.
1: You couldn't arrest me in Canada.
3: That could be fixed in a few hours. You wouldn't get far. Now, why don't you be a smart young fellow and give it back, hmm? Mr. Fitzgerald and Mr. Moy promised not to prosecute. What do you say, laddie?
1: I've spent $500.
3: I don't believe it, laddie. But if you want to keep $500 and pay it back later, Mr. Fitzgerald and Mr. Moy wouldn't mind, I'm sure. They'd be glad to get the rest. They like you, laddie. Think you're a gentleman.
1: Where do I send the money?
3: Right back where you got it. Only I'll go along and watch. Just to make sure.
1: I give you my word as a gentleman.
3: Laddie, in my business, you don't trust anyone. But especially, you don't trust gentlemen.

0: This is New York, Care. How do you like it? Almost 1 million people here now.
1: Don't they have any front lawns?
0: Not in New York.
1: I don't like it.
2: I'm sure you and Mrs. Wheeler will be very comfortable here. It has the latest improvements, including steam heat, a speaking tube, and a stationary gas range. And all for only $25 a month.
3: Now, if you'll just sign here, Mr. Wheeler, the furniture will be delivered tomorrow. Our men will call each month to collect the payments.
4: Why, yes, Mr. Wheeler, we did advertise for a manager. You have references from your last position, of course.
0: Well, as a matter of fact, I don't have any references.
4: Oh, I'm sorry, Mr. Wheeler. Let's not waste each other's time.
5: No, Mr. Wheeler, we couldn't engage anyone for a responsible executive position without references from his last place.
6: No. Not without a full resume of past employment. Mr. Wheeler, try somewhere else.
1: George?
0: Yes, dear.
1: You look tired. Did you get the position with Albion Company?
0: No, after investigating, I turned it down. Not enough responsibility for a man with my experience.
1: Oh, well, you'll get something. We've enough money to live comfortably for a long while. I thought we might go to a play tonight.
0: If you don't mind, Kara, I'd like to just sit and read my paper.
1: Well, it's just that we haven't really gone out since we came to New York. And it isn't as if we were starving.
0: Well, until I get settled, though, we must be a little careful. You understand, don't you, Care?
1: I don't know if I do or not. When I left Chicago with you, I thought I understood. But somehow things have changed. They weren't the way I thought they would be.
0: Well, sometimes we have to wait a while for dreams to materialize.
1: Yes, I know that. But somehow, somewhere between here and Montreal, we seem to have lost a dream.

0: Lord, it's cold today.
1: Stop walking around. There's the Hotel Winston. Nice, warm lobby.
0: Yeah. I could stop in the lounge and warm up a bit. Read my paper.
1: That sounds nice.
0: And then I'll go out and look for work again.
1: Of course. You'll feel better. Make a better impression.
2: Read all about it. Get your latest paper.
1: I'll just buy a
2: paper.
1: Whirl.
2: Get your evening
1: That's
2: paper.
1: Right. Be
2: read
1: nice
2: all
1: to sit
2: about
1: and read.
2: It.
3: Paper, mister?
1: Yes, let me have a World and a Sporting Journal.
3: Yes, sir.
1: And there you are.
3: Thanks.
2: Paper. Get your latest paper.
1: I shouldn't have done that. Papers cost money. Oh, put up a front.
0: I'll feel better after I've warmed up.
1: Sure you will.
0: This is more like it. Warmth, thick carpets, nice comfortable chairs. I'll just sit here a while.
1: Yeah, let's see. 80,000 jobless, one of the worst winters in years. Oh, well. Transit workers, certain strike. What do they want to do that for? They ought to be glad they're working.
0: Maybe I'll just take a little nap. It's too late to see anyone else today anyway.
1: Nice to be where it's warm. Where you don't have to think.

0: Going out looking for work this morning?
1: She's pushing you. Pushing you.
2: The paper says snow.
0: It says snow every day.
2: I think I'll stay home today. I haven't been feeling too chipper. I think I've got a cold coming on.
0: Oh, that's too bad. You should do something for it.
2: I think I'll just look over the want ads.
0: Well, that isn't the want ad section. It's over here.
1: She's been looking at it.
0: I circled a few things you might want to look at. When you feel well enough to go out, I mean.
2: Well, thanks, dear.
0: Are you going to stay in those old clothes?
2: Well, yes. I thought as long as I was just sitting around the house, it'd be a shame to wear a good suit.
0: Someone might call.
2: Who?
0: Mrs. Vance from across the hall spends some time with me in the afternoons. She might drop in.
2: Well, she needn't see me.
1: There she goes with that look again.
2: Look here, Carrie. We have to economize. I have to look presentable when I go out. I can't wear out my good suit.
0: But don't be angry, George. It's just that, well, I'd like Mrs. Vance to see my husband looking neat.
2: Well, I don't care if she sees me looking like a rag picker. This is my house, and I'll dress as I please in it. You understand?
0: Yes, George. I'm beginning to understand a great deal.

0: George, breakfast is ready. George? George, it's almost...
1: Oh, that's funny. He's gone out. And in his old clothes. I wonder where...

0: right, quiet down. Now, let me warn you, this isn't child's play. You'll be given work and paid $2.25 a day, but the risk is your own. You'll have adequate police protection. Anybody wants to leave, now's the time to step out. All right. All you men are staying. I'll take you one at a time. You.
1: Yes, sir.
0: Step up in this car. Name?
1: Wheeler.
0: All right, Wheeler. Now, you see this handle? This throws the current on and off. Here, you try it.
2: All right, Wheeler. I'll be your police escort on this trip. Now, you just do as I said, and nobody will get hurt. Now, come on, take it away.
3: There's a passenger signaling up ahead.
2: Yeah, he's up to no good. Give him the go, boy.
4: You lousy no good scab.
2: Ah, bad cess to you. Keep going.
3: There's a bunch of men up ahead.
2: Pass them. Stop for all ladies and kids.
3: There's something on the track.
2: Oh, the dirty scum. They've piled some rocks on the track. I'll have to stop and clear the track. Go ahead, I'll cover you.
3: They look nasty.
2: Yeah, jump down and clear the track. Hurry up now. All right. Care back. I'm warning you now.
4: Go ahead, you dirty scab. Do the company's dirty work.
5: Make us starve you and your toe, your father and type of a policeman.
2: Ah, shut your trap, you old hag. Take those stones away, Willard.
6: I'm doing the best I can.
2: All right.
7: Hey, partner. Why don't you quit? Be a man, why don't you? We're just fighting for decent wages.
2: Don't listen to their assets. Keep with those stones.
7: Come on, partner. Don't fight the fool. Leave that to the corporation.
2: Care back. All right, Wheeler. That's fair enough. Now climb aboard.
7: Don't do it, partner. Stay off.
8: Let go of my coat.
2: Let go of him.
7: Hey, let go. Come on, let go. Wait, you dirty scab. The back of the

0: George! George, what happened? Your face!
1: You wanted me to go out and get work.
0: What happened?
1: I found a job. I'm a strike breaker. I hope you're satisfied now. They beat me up.
0: Oh, come to bed. I'll get some cold water and bandages.
1: Oh, sure. Fix me up. Fix me up so tomorrow morning you can send me out again.
0: George, you're out of your head. You don't know what you're saying.
1: You hate me, don't you?
0: George.
1: You hate me. When I had money, I was fine. You're like the rest.
0: Please stop it, George.
1: Oh, my...
0: Here, lie down. That's right.
1: You weren't satisfied when I gave up everything for you. You had to take my manhood away, too.
0: Oh, George, stop it. You're my husband.
1: Husband? We're not married.
0: Don't say that.
1: I got a wife and two children in Chicago.
0: You're lying.
1: Oh, am I? That marriage in Montreal was nothing but bigamy.
0: George, stop it. We are married. We are.
1: It's nothing. It's just like you and Drouet.
0: Oh, no, it isn't. We're married, George. We're married. We are.

0: Sorry. Gary? Gary?
1: Yes, George.
0: Where are you, Care? I'm sick. My head.
1: I'm right here.
0: Where?
1: By your side.
0: Let me feel your hand. Cool. It's so cool.
1: You have a fever.
0: I dreamed you went away.
1: I'd better get a doctor.
0: Your coat is on. Why's your coat on?
1: I was going for a doctor.
0: Don't go away, Kara. Oh, don't ever leave me.
1: I won't.
0: It's you and me, Kara, isn't it? You and me.
1: You and me.
0: Better or worse?
1: Better or worse?
0: Oh, don't cry, Kara. Things will be all right. I know it. I'm going to get a job. I had an offer only today. I met Cargill, old acquaintance. He wants me to go in with him this fall. Manage your big woolen chain. Very big.
1: Go to sleep.
0: Very big.

0: Feeling better, George?
1: Yes, thank you.
0: Here's your paper. There's some news about the strike.
1: Oh? I'll be anxious to see that.
0: I'm going out for a while.
1: Where?
0: Just out. I'll be back before supper.
1: Very well.

0: You say you've had no experience on the stage, dearie?
1: No, none.
0: Well, sorry, hon. Try us when you've had some experience.
2: No, baby, not without experience. You know what I mean?
1: But I thought you found work for actors and actresses.
2: I do, baby, but not without experience. Know what I mean?

0: They told me to see Mr. Daly.
1: That's me.
0: I need a job. They said you were opening a review.
1: Hoofer?
0: I beg your pardon?
1: Ever dance?
0: Oh, a little.
1: What's your name?
0: Carrie.
1: Carrie what?
0: Carrie Madenda.
1: Carrie Madenda? Sounds like you got it off a cigar ad. Step back a little. Now hold it. Lift. Okay, drop around the theater in the morning.
0: You mean I got a job?
1: Isn't that what you wanted?
0: Oh, yes. Thank you.
1: We open at 8 sharp.

0: Oh, Miss Medenda.
1: Yes?
0: Come in here a moment, please.
1: Yes, Mr. Daly?
0: How long are you with us now?
1: 6 months.
0: Mr. Steinbrook likes your work.
1: I'm glad.
0: He wants me to put you under contract.
1: Contract for what?
0: Oh, we're doing a new musical next fall. He'd like you to understudy the lead.
1: Are you joking?
0: Mr. Steinbrook says you're a natural. Who am I to argue with Mr. Steinbrook?

0: How did it go, Carrie?
1: I'm going to get a new contract to understudy the lead.
0: I bought some lard and some meat. The man was here for the rent.
1: Oh?
0: I'm out of my money, Carrie. We'll have to spend yours.
1: How much do you need?
0: About $40.
1: George, aren't you even going to try to find work?
0: I have tried. You can't make them give you work.
1: George, you've changed. When we met, you were a man. You were alive. Now you've changed. You.
0: Are you sorry I wasn't killed in that strike? I tried, didn't I? You needn't throw your blasted success in my face. All I ask is a little help. I'm not down yet. I'll come up all right.
1: All right, George. Here's the money. $40.

Carrie. 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That's funny. She's not here. Carrie? She couldn't have... Oh, there's a note. Dear George, this time I mean it. I'm sorry, but I can't stay with you any longer. It just wouldn't work. Enclosed fine $50. Do what you like with the furniture. She's left me. Carrie! Carrie, where are you? Carrie! Carrie, don't leave me!

0: What is it, Daly?
1: Star trouble, Mr. Steinbrook.
0: What's the matter?
1: Maud Clary's doctor called. She can't make it for tonight's performance.
0: What?
1: They think it's pneumonia.
0: Oh, murder.
1: Should I close the box office?
0: No. Tell the understudy to get ready. She's playing the lead role tonight.

0: More power to her. I hope she breaks her leg.
1: I'm going to get a big apartment and fine dresses and all the things I ever wanted.
0: I beg your pardon, sir. Could you spare a few pennies? I seem to have forgotten my wallet.

0: Well, remember me? Friendly Charlie Drouet, the ladies' home companion.
1: But Charlie, how did you know where I was?
0: Well, I'm in New York, I go to the theater, and who walks out but Carrie? My little Carrie. Star now, famous actress. I couldn't resist coming up. Aren't you going to ask me in?
1: Of course, Charlie. Come in.
0: Well. Some class. Ah, you come a long way, Carrie. You look different, too. You're not married?
1: No. No, I'm not married.
0: Oh, by the way, I met Ursula the other day.
1: George?
0: Yeah.
1: Where?
0: 6th Avenue. He tried to bum a nickel for a cup of coffee.
1: Oh, no.
0: Yeah. You were wise not to stay with him, Carrie. Once a man steals, you
1: steals?
0: Know...
1: Steals?
0: Well, the 10,000 he took from Fitzgerald and Moyes. Ah, you know about that.
1: George stole $10,000?
0: Oh, who are you kidding, Carrie?
1: Oh, no, Charlie. Please tell me about it.
0: But it was in all the papers. Of course, he returned the money to Montreal, but... Say, weren't you with him? Yeah, you did run off with him, didn't you?
1: Yes, I did. But I didn't know about the money.
0: Well, like I always say, once a fella does a thing like that, he's through. Aside from running off and leaving his family, he can't get a job anywhere.
1: So that was it.
0: Never figure out what makes a guy do a thing like that. He certainly must have wanted you a lot more than I did.
1: Yes, Charlie. I never realized how much.
0: Say, Carrie, you aren't still soft on that bum, are you?
1: I wonder where he is. I wonder if I could find him and help him.
2: All right, what do you want?
3: I want to get into the theater to see Miss Madenda.
2: Well, that's fine. Beat it.
3: No, please. She knows me. Just tell her George.
2: I said beat it.
3: You don't understand. I'm a very good friend.
2: All right, buddy, you ask first. Now, one, two, three, enough.
1: Hello, Arthur.
2: Oh, hello, Miss Madenda. Nice performance tonight.
1: Merry Christmas.
2: Oh, thank you, Miss Madenda. I'll have your cab in a second.
1: You look upset. Anything wrong?
2: No, just usual number of bums looking for handouts. Bums. I never saw so many bums in my life.
4: Say, Harry, check the upstairs rooms, will you? I think one of those bums has blown out the flame and forgotten to turn off the gas.
1: Look at the snow. We're going to have a white Christmas.
4: Holy smokes. This fellow's dead. What's his name? Hurstwood.
1: Did you see that man slip in the snow? Don't men look funny when they slip and fall? I wonder if I'll ever see George again.

Sister Carrie was prepared for broadcast by George Lefferts. Kay Stewart was Sister Carrie, and Hurstwood was Marvin Miller. The cast included Jeff Corey, Jack Carrington, Tony Barrett, Gene Tatum, Walter Burke, Lynn Whitney, Jim Nusser, Jan Arvan, Jerry Farber, Donald Morrison, Frank Gerstle,

0: Ralph Montgomery, Paul McVeigh, and Dick Ryan. Your announcer, Don Stanley. Our intermission commentator was Mr. Ralph Bates, whose commentary was recorded. The director of the NBC Theater is Andrew C. Love.
1: You have just heard Sister Carrie by Theodore Dreiser. This was the NBC University Theater production from 1949. 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

Now, on HistoryRadio.org, Robert E. Howard's Conan the Barbarian, in Gods of the North. Why would she drink? So fuzzy.

0: The clangor of the swords had died away, the shouting of the slaughter was hushed, silence lay on the red-stained snow. The bleak, pale sun that glittered so blindly from the ice fields and the snow-covered plains struck sheens of silver from rent corslets and broken blades, where the dead lay as they had fallen. The nerveless hand yet gripped the broken hilt, the helmeted heads back-drawn in the throes of death, tilted red beards and golden beards grimly upward, as if in last invocation to Ymir, the frost god, god of a warrior race. Across the red drifts and the mail-clad forms, two figures glared at each other. In that utter desolation, only they moved. The frosty sky was over them, the white, illimitable plain around them, the dead men at their feet. Slowly through the corpses they came, as ghosts might come to a tryst through the shambles of a dead world. In the brooding silence they stood face to face. Both were tall men, built like tigers. Their shields were gone, their corslets battered and dented, blood dried on their mail, their swords were stained red. Their horned helmets showed marks of fierce strokes. One was beardless and black-maned. The locks and the beard of the other were red as the blood on the sunlit snow. "Man," he said, "tell me your name, so that my brothers in Vanaheim may know who was the last of Wulfhere's band to fall before the sword of Heimdall." "Not in Vanaheim," growled the black-haired warrior, "but in Valhalla you will tell your brothers that you met Conan of Samaria." Heimdall roared and leapt. His sword flashed in a deathly arc. Conan staggered, and his vision was filled with red sparks as the singing blade crashed on his helmet, shivering into bits of blue fire. But as he reeled, he thrust with all of the power of his broad shoulders behind the humming blade. The sharp point tore through brass scales and bone and heart, and the red-haired warrior died at Conan's feet. The Sumerian stood upright, trailing his sword, a sudden sick weariness assailing him. The glare of the sun on the snow cut his eyes like a knife, and the sky seemed shrunken and strangely apart. He turned away from the trampled expanse where yellow-bearded warriors lay locked with red-haired slayers in the death embrace. A few steps he took, and the glare of the snow fields was suddenly dimmed. A rushing wave of blindness engulfed him, and he sank down into the snow, supporting himself on one mailed arm, seeking to shake the blindness out of his eyes as a lion might shake his mane. A silvery laugh cut through his dizziness, and his sight cleared slowly. He looked up. There was a strangeness about all the landscape that he could not place or define, and an unfamiliar tinge to the earth and sky. But he did not think long of this. Before him, swaying like a sapling in the wind, stood a woman. Her body was ivory to his dazed gaze, and save for a light veil of gossamer, she was naked as the day. Her slender bare feet were whiter than the snow they spurned. She laughed down at the bewildered warrior. Her laughter was sweeter than the rippling of silver fountains, and poisonous with cruel mockery. "Who are you?" asked the Sumerian. "Whence come you?" "What matter?" Her voice was more musical than a silver-stringed harp, but it was edged with cruelty. "Call up your men," said he, grasping his sword. "Yet though my strength fail me, they shall not take me alive. I see that you are of Vanir." "Have I said so?" His gaze went again to her unruly locks, which at first glance he thought to be red. Now he saw that they were neither red nor yellow, but a glorious compound of both colors. He gazed spellbound. Her hair was like elfin gold. The sun struck it so dazzlingly that he could scarcely bear to look upon it. Her eyes were likewise neither wholly blue nor wholly gray, but of shifting colors and dancing lights, and clouds of colors he could not define. Her full red lips smiled, and from her slender feet to the blinding crown of her billowy hair, her ivory body was as perfect as the dream of a god. Conan's pulse hammered in his temples. "I cannot tell," he said, "whether you are Vanaheim, or mine enemy, or Asgard, and my friend. Far I have wandered, but a woman like you I have never seen. Your locks blind me with their brightness. Never have I seen such hair, not even among the fairest daughters of Esar. But Ymir? Who are you to swear by Ymir? She mocked. What know you of the gods of ice and snow? You have come up from the south, to adventure among an alien people. By the dark gods of my race, he cried in anger, though I am not the golden-haired Aesir, none has been more forward in swordplay. This day I have seen 40 men fall, and I alone have survived the field where Wulfhere's reavers met the wolves of Bragi. Tell me, woman, have you seen the flash of mail out across the snow plains, or seen armed men moving upon the ice? I have seen the hoarfrost glittering in the sun, she answered. I have seen the wind whispering across the everlasting snows. He shook his head with a sigh. Niord should have come up with us before that battle joined. I fear he and his fighting men have been ambushed. Wulfhere and his warriors lie dead. I had thought there was no village within many leagues of this spot, for the war carried us far, but you cannot have come a great distance over these snows, naked as you are. Lead me to your tribe, if you are of Asgard, for I am faint with blows and the weariness of strife. My village is further than you can walk, Conan of Samaria, she laughed. Spreading her arms wide, she swayed before him, her golden head lolling sensuously, her scintillant eyes half-shadowed beneath their long silken lashes. Am I not beautiful, O man? Like dawn running naked on the snows, he muttered, his eyes burning like those of a wolf. Then why do you not rise and follow me? Who is the strong warrior who falls down before me? She chanted in maddening mockery. Lie down and die in the snow with the other fools, Conan of the black hair. You cannot follow where I lead. With an oath, the Sumerian heaved himself up on his feet, his blue eyes blazing, his dark, scarred face contorted. Rage shook his soul, but desire for the taunting figure before him hammered at his temples and drove his wild blood fiercely through his veins. Passion fierce as physical agony flooded his whole being, so that earth and sky swam red in his dizzy gaze. In the madness that swept upon him, weariness and faintness were swept away. He spoke no word as he drove at her, fingers spread to grip her soft flesh. With a shriek of laughter, she leapt back and ran, laughing at him over her white shoulder. With a growl, Conan followed. He had forgotten the fight, forgotten the mailed warriors who lay in their blood, forgotten Niord and the reavers who had failed to reach the fight. He had thought only for the slender white shape which seemed to float rather than run before him. Out across the white blinding plain the chase led. The trampled red field fell out of sight behind him, but still Conan kept on with the silent tenacity of his race. His mailed feet broke through the frozen crust. He sank deep in the drifts and forged them by sheer strength. But the girl danced across the snow light as a feather floating across a pool. Her naked feet barely left their imprint in the hoarfrost that overlaid the crust. In spite of the fire in his veins, the cold bit through the warrior's mail and fur-lined tunic. But the girl in her gossamer veil ran as lightly, as gaily as if she danced through the palm and rose gardens of Powtain. On she led, and Conan followed. Black curses drooled through the Sumerian's parched lips. The great veins in his temples swelled and throbbed, and his teeth gnashed. "You cannot escape me," he roared. "Lead me into a trap, and I'll pile the heads of your kinsmen at your feet. Hide from me, and I'll tear apart the mountains to find you. I'll follow you to hell." Her maddening laughter flaunted back to him, and the foam flew from the barbarian's lips. Further and further into the waste she led him. The land changed. The wide plains gave way to low hills, marching upward in broken ranges. Far to the north he caught a glimpse of towering mountains, blue with the distance, or white with the eternal snow. Above those mountains shone the flaring rays of the Borealis. They spread fanwise into the sky, frosty blades of cold, flaming light, changing in color, growing and brightening. Above him the skies glowed and crackled with strange lights and gleams. The snow shone weirdly, now frosty blue, now icy crimson, now cold silver. Through a shimmering, icy realm of enchantment, Conan plunged doggedly onward, in a crystallized maze where the only reality was the white body, dancing across the glittering snow, beyond his reach, ever beyond his reach. He did not wonder at the strangeness of it all, not even when the two gigantic figures rose up to bar his way. The scales of their mail were white with hoarfrost. Their helmets and their axes were covered with ice. Snow sprinkled their locks. In their beards were spikes of icicles. Their eyes were cold as the lights that streamed above them. "Brothers!" cried the girl, dancing between them. "Look who follows! I have brought you a man to slay. Take his heart, that we may lay it smoking on our father's board." The giants answered with roars, like the grinding of icebergs on a frozen shore, and heaved their shining axes as the maddened Cimmerian hurled himself upon them. A frosty blade flashed before his eyes, blinding him with its brightness, and he gave back a terrible stroke that sheared through his foe's thigh. With a groan, the victim fell, and at the instant Conan was dashed into the snow, with his left shoulder numb from the blow of the survivor, from which the Cimmerian's mail had barely saved his life. Conan saw the remaining giant looming high above him, like a colossus carved of ice, etched against the cold, glowing sky. The axe fell, to sink through the snow and deep into the frozen earth as Conan hurled himself aside and leapt to his feet. The giant roared and wrenched his axe free, but even as he did, Conan's sword sang down. The giant's knees bent and he sank slowly to the snow, which turned crimson from the blood that gushed from his half-severed neck. Conan wheeled to see the girl standing a short distance away, staring at him in wide-eyed horror, all the mockery gone from her face. He cried out fiercely, and the blood drops flew from his sword as his hand shook in the intensity of his passion. "Call the rest of your brothers," he cried. "I'll give their hearts to the wolves. You cannot escape me." With a cry of fright, she turned and ran fleetly. She did not laugh now, nor mock him over her white shoulder. She ran for her life, and though he strained every nerve and thew until his temples were like to burst and the snow swam red to his gaze, she drew away from him, dwindling in the witch-fire of the skies, until she was a figure no bigger than a child, then a dancing white flame on the snow, then a dim blur in the distance. But grinding his teeth until the blood started from his gums, he reeled on, and he saw the blur grow to a dancing white flame, and the flame to a figure as big as a child, and then she was running less than 100 paces ahead of him, and slowly the space narrowed foot by foot. She was running with effort now, her golden locks blowing free. He heard the quick panting of her breath, and saw a flash of fear in the look she cast over her white shoulder. The grim endurance of the barbarian had served him well. The speed ebbed from her flashing white legs. She reeled in her gait. In his untamed soul leapt up the fires of hell she had fanned so well. With an inhuman roar, he closed in on her, just as she wheeled with a haunting cry and flung at her arms to fend him off. His sword fell into the snow as he crushed her to him. Her lithe body bent backward as she fought with desperate frenzy in his iron arms. Her golden hair blew about his face, blinding him with its sheen. The feel of her slender body, twisting in his mailed arms, drove him to blinder madness. His strong fingers sank deep into her smooth flesh, and that flesh was cold as ice. It was as if he embraced not a woman of human flesh and blood, but a woman of flaming ice. She writhed her golden head aside, striving to avoid the fierce kisses that bruised her red lips. "You are as cold as the snows," he mumbled dazedly. "I will warm you with the fire in my blood." With a scream and a desperate wrench, she slipped from his arms, leaving her single gossamer garment in his grasp. She sprang back and faced him, her golden locks in wild disarray, her white bosom heaving, her beautiful eyes blazing with terror. For an instant, he stood frozen, awed by her terrible beauty as she posed naked against the snows. And in that instant she flung her arms toward the lights that glowed in the skies above her, and cried out in a voice that rang in Conan's ears forever after, "Ymir! Oh, my father! Save me! Conan was leaping forward, arms spread to seize her, when with a crack like the breaking of an ice mountain, the whole sky leapt into icy fire. The girl's ivory body was suddenly enveloped in a cold blue flame, so blinding that the Sumerian threw up his hands to shield his eyes from the intolerable blaze. A fleeting instant, the skies and snowy hills were bathed in crackling white flames, blue darts of icy light, and frozen crimson fires. Then Conan staggered and cried out. The girl was gone. The glowing snow lay empty and bare. High above his head the witch lights flashed and played in a frosty sky gone mad, and among the distant blue mountains there sounded a rolling thunder as of a gigantic war chariot rushing behind steeds, whose frantic hooves struck lightning from the snows and echoed from the skies. Then suddenly the Borealis, the snow-clad hills, and blazing heavens reeled drunkenly to Conan's sight. Thousands of fireballs burst with showers of sparks, and the sky itself became a titanic wheel which rained stars as it spun. Under his feet the snowy hills heaved up like a wave, and the Sumerian crumpled into the snows to lie motionless. In a cold, dark universe, whose sun was extinguished eons ago, Conan felt the movement of life, alien and unguessed. An earthquake had him in its grip, and was shaking him to and fro, at the same time chafing his hands and feet until he yelled in pain and fury and groped for his sword. "He's coming too, Horsa," said a voice. "Haste, we must rub the frost out of his limbs, if he's ever to wield a sword again." "He won't open his left hand," the other growled. "He's clutching something." Conan opened his eyes and stared into the bearded faces that bent over him. He was surrounded by tall, golden-haired warriors in mail and furs. "Conan, you live!" "By Crom, Njord," gasped the Sumerian. "Am I alive, or are we all dead and in Valhalla?" "We live," grunted the Aesir, busy over Conan's half-frozen feet. "We had to fight our way through an ambush, or we would have come up with you before the battle was joined. The corpses were scarce cold when we came upon the field. We did not find you among the dead, so we followed your spoor. In Ymir's name, Conan, why did you wander off into the wastes of the north? We have followed your tracks in the snow for hours. Had a blizzard come and hidden them, we would never have found you by Ymir." "Swear not so often by Ymir," uneasily muttered a warrior, glancing at the distant mountains. "This is his land, and the god bides among yonder mountains, the legends say." "I saw a woman," Conan answered hazily. "We met Bragi's men in the plains. I know not how long we fought. I alone lived. I was dizzy and faint. The land lay like a dream before me. Only now do all things seem natural and familiar. The woman came and taunted me. She was beautiful as a frozen flame from hell. A strange madness fell upon me when I looked at her, so I forgot all else in the world. I followed her. Did you not find her tracks? Or the giants in icy mail I slew?" Njord shook his head. "We found only your tracks in the snow, Conan." "Then it may be that I am mad," said Conan, dazedly. "Yet you yourself are no more real to me than was the golden-locked witch who fled naked across the snows before me. Yet from under my hands she vanished in an icy flame."
1: "He's delirious," whispered a warrior.
0: "Not so," cried an older man, whose eyes were wild and weird. "It was Atali, the daughter of Ymir, the frost giant. To the fields of the dead she comes and shows herself to the dying. Myself, when a boy, I saw her, when I lay half slain on the bloody field of Woolraven. I saw her walk among the dead in the snows, her naked body gleaming like ivory, and her golden hair unbearably bright in the moonlight. I lay and howled like a dying dog because I could not crawl after her. She lures men from stricken fields into the wastelands to be slain by her brothers, the ice giants, who lay men's red hearts smoking on Ymir's board. The Sumerian has seen Atali, the frost giant's daughter."
1: "Bah!" grunted Horsa. "Old Gorm's mind was touched in his youth by a sword cut on the head.
0: Conan was delirious from the fury of battle. Look how his helmet is dented.
1: any of those blows would have addled his brain. It was an hallucination that he followed into the wastes. He is from the south. What does he know of Itali?
0: You speak truth, perhaps, muttered Conan. It was all strange and weird, by Crom.
1: He broke off, glaring at the object that still dangled from his clenched left fist. The others gaped silently at the veil he held up, a wisp of gossamer that was never spun by human distaff.
2: Why would she drink? So fuzzy.

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The reader is John Carrick.

0: The Disintegration Machine by Sir Arthur Conan Doyle. Narrated by John Carrick. Professor Challenger was in the worst possible humor. As I stood at the door of his study, my hand upon the handle and my foot upon the mat, I heard a monologue which ran like this, the words booming and reverberating through the house. "Yes, I say, it is the second wrong call. The second in one morning. Do you imagine that a man of science is to be distracted from essential work by the constant interference of some idiot at the end of a wire? I will not have it. Send this instant for the manager." "Oh, you are the manager. Well, why don't you manage?" "Yes, you certainly manage to distract me from work the importance of which your mind is incapable of understanding. I want the superintendent." "He is away, so I should imagine. I will carry you to the law courts if this occurs again. Growing cocks have been adjudicated upon. I myself have obtained a judgment. If crowing cocks, why not jangling bells? The case is clear. A written apology." "Very good. I will consider it. Good morning." It was at this point that I ventured to make my entrance. It was certainly an unfortunate moment. I confronted him as he turned from the telephone, a lion in its wrath. His huge black beard was bristling. His great chest was heaving with indignation, and his arrogant gray eyes swept me up and down as the backwash of his anger fell upon me. "Infernal, idle, overpaid rascals," he boomed. "I could hear them laughing while I was making my just complaint. There is a conspiracy to annoy me. And now, young Malone, you arrive to complete a disastrous morning. Are you here, may I ask, on your own account, or has your rag commissioned you to obtain an interview? As a friend, you are privileged. As a journalist, you are outside the pale." I was hunting in my pocket for Mercado's letter, when suddenly some new grievance came to his memory. His great hairy hands fumbled about among the papers upon his desk, and finally extracted a press cutting. "You have been good enough to allude to me in one of your recent lucubrations," he said, shaking the paper at me. "It was in the course of your somewhat fatuous remarks concerning the recent saurian remains discovered in the Solenhofen slates. You began a paragraph with the words, 'Professor G.E. Challenger, who is among our greatest living scientists.'"
1: "Well, sir," I asked.
0: "Why these individuous qualifications and limitations? Perhaps you can mention who these other predominant scientific men may be, to whom you impute equality, or possibly superiority to myself."
1: It was badly worded. I should certainly have said our greatest living scientist, I admitted. It was, after all, my own honest belief. My words turned winter into summer.
0: "My dear young friend, do not imagine that I am exacting, but surrounded as I am by pugnacious and unreasonable colleagues, one is forced to take one's own part. Self-assertion is foreign to my nature, but I have to hold my ground against opposition. Come now, sit here. What is the reason of your visit?"
1: I had to tread warily, for I knew how easy it was to set the lion roaring once again. I opened McArdle's letter. "May I read you this, sir? It is from McArdle, my editor."
0: "I remember the man. Not an unfavorable specimen of his class."
1: "He has at least a very high admiration for you. He has turned to you again and again when he needed the highest qualities in some investigation. That is the case now."
0: "What does he desire?"
1: Challenger plumed himself like some unwieldy bird under the influence of flattery. He sat down with his elbows upon the desk, his gorilla hands clasped together, his beard bristling forward, and his big gray eyes, half covered by his drooping lids, fixed benignly upon me. He was huge in all that he did, and his benevolence was even more overpowering than his truculence. I'll read you his note to me. He says, "Please call upon our esteemed friend Professor Challenger, and ask for his cooperation in the following circumstances. There is a Latvian gentleman named Theodore Nemor, living at Whitefriars Mansions, Hampstead, who claims to have invented a machine of a most extraordinary character, which is capable of disintegrating any object placed within its sphere of influence. Matter dissolves and returns to its molecular or atomic condition. By reversing the process, it can be reassembled. The claim seems to be an extravagant one, And yet there is solid evidence that there is some basis for it, and that the man has stumbled upon some remarkable discovery. I need not enlarge upon the revolutionary character of such an invention, nor of its extreme importance as a potential weapon of war. A force which could disintegrate a battleship, or turn a battalion, if it were only for a time, into a collection of atoms, would dominate the world. For social and for political reasons, not an instant is to be lost in getting to the bottom of the affair. The man courts publicity, as he is anxious to sell his invention, so that there is no difficulty in approaching him. The enclosed card will open his doors. What I desire is that you and Professor Challenger shall call upon him, inspect his invention, and write for the Gazette a considered report upon the value of the discovery. I expect to hear from you tonight. R. McArdle. Those are my instructions, Professor, I added as I refolded the letter. I sincerely hope that you will come with me, for how can I, with my limited capacities, act alone in such a matter? True, Malone, true, purred the great man. Though you are by no means destitute of natural intelligence, I agree with you that you would be somewhat overweighted in such a matter as you lay before me. These unutterable people upon the telephone have already ruined my morning's work, so that a little more can hardly matter. I am engaged in answering that Italian buffoon, Mazzotti, whose views upon the larval development of the tropical termites have excited my derision and contempt. But I can leave the complete exposure of the impostor until evening. Meanwhile, I am at your service. And thus it came about on that October morning. I found myself in the deep-level tube with the professor, speeding to the north of London, in what proved to be one of the most singular experiences of my remarkable life. I had, before leaving Enmore Gardens, ascertained by the much-abused telephone that our man was at home, and had warned him of our coming. He lived in a comfortable flat in Hampstead, and he kept us waiting for quite half an hour in his anteroom, whilst he carried on an animated conversation with a group of visitors, whose voices, as they finally bade farewell in the hall, showed that they were Russians. I caught a glimpse of them through the half-opened door, and had a passing impression of prosperous and intelligent men, with astrakhan collars to their coats, glistening top hats, and every appearance of that bourgeois well-being which the successful communist so readily assumes. The hall door closed behind them, and the next instant, Theodore Nemour entered our apartment. I can see him now as he stood with the sunlight full upon him, rubbing his long, thin hands together, and surveying us with his broad smile and his cunning yellow eyes. He was a short, thick man, with some suggestion of deformity in his body, though it was difficult to say where that suggestion lay. One might say he was a hunchback, without the hump. His large, soft face was like an underdone dumpling, of the same color and moist consistency, while the pimples and blotches which adorned it stood out the more aggressively against the pallid background. His eyes were those of a cat, and cat-like was the long, thin, bristling mustache above his loose, wet, slobbering mouth. It was all low and repulsive, until one came to the sandy eyebrows. From these upwards there was a splendid cranial arch, such as I have seldom seen. Even Challenger's hat might have fitted that magnificent head. One might read Theodore Nemour as a vile, crawling conspirator below, but above he might take rank with the great thinkers and philosophers of the world. "Well, gentlemen," said he, in a velvety voice with only the least trace of a foreign accent, "you have come, as I understand, from our short chat over the wires, in order to learn more of the Nemour disintegrator. Is it so?"
2: "Exactly."
1: "May I ask whether you represent the British government?"
2: "Not at all. I am a correspondent of the Gazette, and this is Professor Challenger."
1: "An honored name, a European name." His yellow fangs gleamed in obsequious amiability. "I was about to say that the British government has lost its chance. What else it has lost, it may find out later. Possibly its empire as well. I was prepared to sell to the first government which gave me its price. And if it has now fallen into hands of which you may disapprove, you have only yourselves to blame."
2: "Then you have sold your secret?"
1: "At my own price."
2: "You think the purchaser will have a monopoly?"
1: "Undoubtedly he will."
2: "But others know the secret as well as you."
1: "No, sir.
2: He touched his great forehead. This is the safe in which the secret is securely locked. A better safe than any of steel, and secured by something better than a Yale key. Some may know one side of the matter, others may know another. No one in the world knows the whole matter, save only I.
3: And these gentlemen to whom you have sold it?
2: No, sir. I am not so foolish as to hand over the knowledge until the price is paid. After that, it is I whom they buy, and they move this safe, he again tapped his brow, with all its contents, to whatever point they desire. My part of the bargain will then be done, faithfully, ruthlessly done. After that, history will be made.
1: He rubbed his hands together, and the fixed smile upon his face twisted itself into something like a snarl.
4: You will excuse me, sir, boomed Challenger,
1: who had sat in silence up to now, but whose expressive face registered most complete disapproval of Theodore Nemore.
4: We should wish, before we discuss the matter, to convince ourselves that there is something to discuss. We have not forgotten a recent case where an Italian, who proposed to explode mines from a distance, proved upon investigation to be an arrant impostor. History may well repeat itself. You will understand, sir, that I have a reputation to sustain as a man of science, a reputation which you have been good enough to describe as European, though I have every reason to believe that it is not less conspicuous in America. Caution is a scientific attribute, and you must show us your proofs before we can seriously consider your claims.
1: Nemore cast a particularly malignant glance from the yellow eyes at my companion, but the smile of affected geniality broadened his face.
2: You live up to your reputation, Professor. I had always heard you were the last man in the world who could be deceived. I am prepared to give you an actual demonstration, which cannot fail to convince you. But before we proceed to that, I must say a few words upon the general principle. You will realize that the experimental plant, which I have erected here in my laboratory, is a mere model. Though within its limits it acts most admirably. There would be no possible difficulty, for example, in disintegrating you and reassembling you. But it is not for such a purpose as that a great government is prepared to pay a price which runs into millions. My model is a mere scientific toy. It is only when the same force is invoked upon a large scale that enormous practical effects could be achieved.
4: May we see this model?
2: You will not only see it, Professor Challenger, but you will have the most conclusive demonstration possible upon your own person, if you have the courage to submit to it.
4: If, the lion began to roar, your if, sir, is in the highest degree offensive.
2: Well, well, I had no intention to dispute your courage. I will only say that I will give you an opportunity to demonstrate it. But I would first say a few words upon the underlying laws which govern the matter. When certain crystals, salt for example, or sugar, are placed in water, they dissolve and disappear. You would not know that they have ever been there. Then by evaporation, or otherwise, you lessen the amount of water, and lo, there are your crystals again, visible once more, and the same as before. Can you conceive a process by which you, an organic being, are in the same way dissolved into the cosmos, and then, by a subtle reversal of the conditions, reassembled once more?
4: The analogy is a false one, cried Challenger. Even if I make so monstrous an admission as that our molecules could be dispersed by some disrupting power, why should they reassemble in exactly the same order as before?
2: The objection is an obvious one, and I can only answer that they do so reassemble down to the last atom of the structure. There is an invisible framework, and every brick flies into its true place. You may smile, Professor, but your incredulity and your smile may soon be replaced by quite another emotion.
4: Challenger shrugged his shoulders. I am quite ready to submit it to the test.
2: There is another case which I would impress upon you, gentlemen, and which may help you to grasp the idea. You have both heard in Oriental magic and in Western occultism of the phenomenon of the apport
5: when some object is suddenly brought from a distance and appears in a new place. How can such a thing be done, save by the loosening of the molecules, their conveyance upon an etheric wave, and their reassembling, each exactly in its own place, drawn together by some irresistible law? That seems a fair analogy to that which is done by my machine.
4: You cannot explain one incredible thing by quoting another incredible thing, said Challenger. I do not believe in your reports, Mr. Nemor, and I do not believe in your machine. My time is valuable, and if we are to have any sort of demonstration, I would beg you to proceed with it without further ceremony.
5: Then you will be pleased to follow me, said the inventor.
1: He led us down the stair of the flat and across a small garden which lay behind. There was a considerable outhouse, which he unlocked, and we entered. Inside was a large whitewashed room, with innumerable copper wires hanging in festoons from the ceiling, and a huge magnet balanced upon a pedestal. In front of this was what looked like a prism of glass, 3 feet in length and about 1 foot in diameter. To the right of it was a chair, which rested upon a platform of zinc, and which had a burnished copper cap suspended above it. Both the cap and the chair had heavy wires attached to them, and at the side was a sort of ratchet, with numbered slots, and a handle covered with India rubber, which lay at present in the slot marked 0.
5: Nemo's disintegrator, said this strange man, waving his hand towards the machine. This is the model which is destined to be famous, as altering the balance of power among the nations. Who holds this rules the world. Now, Professor Challenger, you have, if I may say so, treated me with some lack of courtesy and consideration in this matter. Will you dare to sit upon that chair, and to allow me to demonstrate, upon your own body, the capabilities of the new force?
1: Challenger had the courage of a lion, and anything in the nature of a defiance roused him in an instant to a frenzy. He rushed at the machine, but I seized his arm and held him back.
4: You shall not go, I said. Your life is too valuable. It is monstrous. What possible guarantee of safety have you? The nearest approach to that apparatus which I have ever seen was the electrocution chair at Sing Sing.
6: My guarantee of safety, said Challenger, is that you are a witness, and that this person would certainly be held for manslaughter, at the least, should anything befall me.
4: That would be a poor consolation to the world of science, when you would leave work unfinished which none but you can do. Let me, at least, go first, and then, when the experience proves to be harmless, you can follow.
1: Personal danger would never have moved Challenger, but the idea that his scientific work might remain unfinished hit him hard. He hesitated, and before he could make up his mind, I had dashed forward and jumped into the chair. I saw the inventor put his hand to the handle. I was aware of a click. Then for a moment there was a sensation of confusion and a mist before my eyes. When they cleared, the inventor, with his odious smile, was standing before me, and Challenger, with his apple-red cheeks drained of blood and color, was staring over his shoulder.
4: Well, get on with it, said I.
5: It is all over. You responded admirably, Nemor replied. Step out, and Professor Challenger will now, no doubt, be ready to take his turn.
1: I have never seen my old friend so utterly upset. His iron nerve had for a moment completely failed him. He grasped my arm with a shaking hand.
6: My God, Malone, it is true, said he. You vanished. There is not a doubt of it. There was a mist for an instant, and then vacancy.
4: How long was I away?
6: 2 or 3 minutes. I was, I confess, horrified. I could not imagine that you would return. Then he clicked this lever, if it is a lever, into a new slot, and there you were upon the chair, looking a little bewildered, but otherwise the same as ever. I thanked God at the sight of you.
1: He mopped his moist brow with his big red handkerchief.
5: Now, sir, said the inventor, or perhaps your nerve has failed you.
1: Challenger visibly braced himself. Then, pushing my protesting hand to one side, he seated himself upon the chair. The handle clicked into number 3. He was gone. I should have been horrified but for the perfect coolness of the operator.
5: "It is an interesting process, is it not?" he remarked. "When one considers the tremendous individuality of the professor, it is strange to think that he is, at present, a molecular cloud, suspended in some portion of this building. He is now, of course, entirely at my mercy. If I choose to leave him in suspension, there is nothing on earth to prevent me."
1: "I would very soon find means to prevent you." The smile once again became a snarl.
5: "You cannot imagine that such a thought ever entered my mind. Good heavens! Think of the permanent dissolution of the great Professor Challenger, vanished into cosmic space and left no trace. Terrible, terrible! At the same time, he has not been as courteous as he might. Don't you think some small lesson?"
1: "No, I do not."
5: "Well, we will call it a curious demonstration. Something that would make an interesting paragraph in your paper. For example, I have discovered that the hair of the body, being on an entirely different vibration to the living organic tissues, can be included or excluded at will. It would interest me to see the bear without his bristles. Behold him."
1: There was the click of the lever. An instant later, Challenger was seated upon the chair once more. But what a Challenger! What a shorn lion! Furious as I was at the trick that had been played upon him, I could hardly keep from roaring with laughter. His huge head was bald as a baby's, and his chin was as smooth as a girl's. Bereft of his glorious mane, the lower part of his face was heavily jowled and ham-shaped, while his whole appearance was that of an old fighting gladiator, battered and bulging, with the jaws of a bulldog over a massive chin. It may have been some look upon our faces. I have no doubt that the evil grin of my companion had widened at the sight. But however that may be, Challenger's hand flew up to his head, and he became conscious of his condition. The next instant he had sprung out of his chair, seized the inventor by the throat, and had hurled him to the ground. Knowing Challenger's immense strength, I was convinced that the man would be killed. "For God's sake, be careful. If you kill him, we can never get matters right again," I cried. That argument prevailed. Even in his maddest moments, Challenger was always open to reason. He sprang up from the floor, dragging the trembling inventor with him. "I will give you 5 minutes," he panted in his fury. "If in 5 minutes I am not as I was, it will choke the life out of your wretched little body." Challenger, in a fury, was not a safe person to argue with. The bravest man might shrink from him, and there were no signs that Mr. Nemore was a particularly brave man. On the contrary, those blotches and warts upon his face had suddenly become much more conspicuous, as the face behind them changed from the color of putty, which was normal, to that of a fish's belly. His limbs were shaking, and he could hardly articulate.
5: "Really, Professor," he babbled, with his hand to his throat. "This violence is quite unnecessary. Surely a harmless joke may pass among friends. It was my wish to demonstrate the powers of the machine. I had imagined that you wanted a full demonstration. No offense, I assure you, Professor. None in the world."
1: For answer, Challenger climbed back into the chair. "You will keep your eye upon him, Malone. Do not permit any liberties."
7: "I'll see to it, sir."
1: "Now then, set that matter right or take the consequences." The terrified inventor approached his machine. The reuniting power was turned on to the full, and in an instant, there was the old lion with his tangled mane once more. He stroked his beard affectionately with his hands and passed them over his cranium to be sure that the restoration was complete. Then he descended solemnly from his perch.
7: "You have taken a liberty, sir, which might have had very serious consequences to yourself. However, I am content to accept your explanation that you only did it for purposes of demonstration. Now, may I ask you a few direct questions upon this remarkable power which you claim to have discovered?"
5: "I am ready to answer anything, save what the source of the power is. That is my secret."
6: And do you seriously inform us that no one in the world knows this except yourself?
5: No one has the least inkling.
6: No assistance?
5: No, sir. I work alone.
6: Dear me, that is most interesting. You have satisfied me as to the reality of the power, but I do not yet perceive its practical bearings.
5: I have explained, sir, that this is a model, but it would be quite easy to erect a plant upon a large scale. You understand that this acts vertically. Certain currents above you, and certain others below you, set up vibrations which either disintegrate or reunite. But the process could be lateral. If it were so conducted, it would have the same effect, and cover a space in proportion to the strength of the current.
6: Give an example.
5: We will suppose that one pole was in one small vessel, and one in another. A battleship between them would simply vanish into molecules. So also with a column of troops.
6: And you have sold this secret as a monopoly to a single European power?
5: Yes, sir, I have. When the money is paid over, they shall have such power as no nation ever had yet. You don't even now see the full possibilities, if placed in capable hands, hands which did not fear to wield the weapon which they held. They are immeasurable.
8: A gloating smile passed over the man's evil face.
5: Conceive a quarter of London in which such machines have been erected. Imagine the effect of such a current upon the scale which could easily be adopted. Why, he burst into laughter, I could imagine the whole Thames Valley being swept clean, and not one man, woman, or child left of all these teeming millions.
8: The words filled me with horror, and even more the air of exultation with which they were pronounced. They seemed, however, to produce quite a different effect upon my companion. To my surprise, he broke into a genial smile and held out his hand to the inventor.
6: Well, Mr. Nemore, we have to congratulate you, said he. There is no doubt that you have come upon a remarkable property of nature, which you have succeeded in harnessing for the use of man. That this should be destructive is no doubt very deplorable, but science knows no distinctions of the sort, but follows knowledge wherever it may lead. Apart from the principle involved, you have, I suppose, no objection to my examining the construction of the machine?
5: None in the least. The machine is merely the body. It is the soul of it, the animating principle, which you can never hope to capture.
6: Exactly. But the mere mechanism seems to be a model of ingenuity.
8: For some time he walked round it and fingered its several parts. Then he hoisted his unwieldy bulk into the insulated chair.
5: Would you like another excursion into the cosmos? Asked the inventor.
6: Later, perhaps later. But meanwhile there is, as no doubt you know, some leakage of electricity. I can distinctly feel a weak current passing through me.
5: Impossible. It is quite insulated.
6: But I assure you that I feel it.
8: He levered himself down from his perch. The inventor hastened to take his place.
5: I can feel nothing.
6: Is there not a tingling down your spine?
5: No, sir, I do not observe it.
8: There was a sharp click, and the man had disappeared. I looked with amazement at Challenger.
6: Good heavens, did you touch the machine, Professor?
8: He smiled at me benignly with an air of mild surprise.
6: Dear me, I may have inadvertently touched the handle, said he. One is very liable to have awkward incidents with a rough model of this kind. This lever should certainly be guarded.
8: It is in number 3. That is the slot which causes disintegration.
6: So I observed when you were operated upon.
8: But I was so excited when he brought you back that I did not see which was the proper slot for the return.
6: Did you notice it? I may have noticed it, young Malone, but I do not burden my mind with small details. There are many slots, and we do not know their purpose. We may make the matter worse if we experiment with the unknown. Perhaps it is better to leave matters as they are.
8: And you would?
6: Exactly. It is better so. The interesting personality of Mr. Theodore Nemore has distributed itself throughout the cosmos. His machine is worthless, and a certain foreign government has been deprived of knowledge by which much harm might have been wrought. Not a bad morning's work, young Malone. Your rag will no doubt have an interesting column upon the inexplicable disappearance of a Latvian inventor.
8: shortly after the visit of its own special correspondent. I have enjoyed the experience. These are the lighter moments, which come to brighten the dull routine of study. But life has its duties as well as its pleasures, and I now return to the Italian Mazzotti and his preposterous views upon the larval development of the tropical termites. Looking back, it seemed to me that a slight oleaginous mist was still hovering round the chair. "But surely," I urged. "The first duty of the law-abiding citizen is to prevent murder," said Professor Challenger. "I have done so. Enough, Malone, enough. The theme will not bear discussion. It has already disengaged my thoughts too long from matters of more importance." More importance.

Now, on HistoryRadio.org, The History of Mr. Polly, by H.G. Wells. This is the NBC University Theatre production, from 1948.

The NBC University Theater brings you Boris Karloff in The History of Mr. Polly by H.G. Wells, the fourth in our series of full-hour dramatizations of outstanding works in modern British and American fiction.

0: Many a little man, like Mr. Polly, has dreamed of escape from the dullness of middle-class life, of rebellion against all the many conventions so irksome to the individual, but so necessary to our civilization. But the world being what it is, the dream is only apt to come true in the mind of an author like H.G. Wells, and in the pages of one of his brilliant satirical comedies. So, to any listener with similar yearnings, we do not recommend trying to follow in the footsteps of our hero. But instead, we do invite you to find vicarious release and enjoyment by following the story of his adventures. This is the history of Mr. Polly.
1: It's spreading. It's caught on in throats.
2: Hurry up with that hose from the fire station.
1: Can't do it. The fire station's already burned down.
2: Well, do something. The whole of High Street's going to go.
3: We begin our story with the fire in the Fishburne High Street, because the fire in the Fishburne High Street was the turning point in Mr. Polly's life. Mr. Polly, aged 35, 35 and a half to be exact, inclined to a little localized plumpness, with a clean-shaven face and the forehead of a thoroughly discontented man. Mr. Polly, who on any given Sunday before the fire might have been found eating his wife's cooking in the cramped little kitchen of the cramped little shop in the High Street, eating in what could best be described as a quivering silence.
4: More cold pork.
5: Pork? Call it pork, do you? That ain't what I call it.
4: Oh, whatever you call it, do you want some more?
5: How much can you punish a man's stomach, I'd like to know. You know my stomach.
4: Oh, the dear Lord knows I do. Some more cold potatoes, then. Some nice cold suet pudding.
5: I'm going out. Where's be kept?
4: On my nail where it's meant to be. I'll get it for you. Finish your beer.
5: No beer.
4: No pleasing some people. Here's your hat.
5: I don't want me hat. I want me cap.
4: You're not to wear your cap. It's new. Supposing it was to rhyme.
5: Does it seem like rhyming? Shan't wear this. Silly old mud pie. Want me to wear it forever, do you? Sick of it. Sick of everything. Hat.
4: Here, don't you kick it.
5: Sheriff alike. Shan't wear any hat.
4: Tantrums. I haven't patience.
3: And Mr. Polly, full of the injustice of life, took himself out into the strong east wind. The east wind always bothered his digestion. And went out and sat in an uncomfortable stile and hated the whole scheme of life. Particularly as it involved Fishburne, his shop, his wife, his neighbors and himself. Mr. Polly expressed himself on this occasion.
5: Oh, rotten, silly wheeze of an owl. How'd I ever get into this silly owl? Why'd I get into this beastly, silly owl?
3: A question has been asked. Why indeed, Mr. Polly? How indeed?

0: parents who thought him the most wonderful baby in the world and fed him most unwisely. His education was in a national school and a private school of dingy aspect, where he was set to doing sums that he did not understand and caused to read the catechism with the utmost industry, and where the studies of bookkeeping and French were pursued, but never quite overtaken. He had the curiosities and the dreams of boyhood, but he kept them to himself and concentrated on writing copperplate. However, for the young Mr. Polly, as for others of his age and temperament, one small window opened up into the world of things that might be. The world of the penny dreadful.
1: And Dangerous Dick the highwayman smiled a cold smile, undaunted by the muskets which ringed him about. Then with an oath and a laugh, he vaulted upon his horse and dashed into the night. Cool, but was he a one?
0: And so, much as circumstances contrived against it, a smattering of romance filtered into the soul of young Mr. Polly.
1: Copperplate, ruddy copperplate. Got to write this ruddy copperplate. Make the downstrokes thick and the upstrokes thin. Stupid pen. This ain't the life for you, old man. Or to run off and be a deep sea diver. Maybe join the Navy. That's it. The Navy.
0: All this until he was 14, at which time his father remarked,
2: "It's time that dreaded boy did something for a living.

0: Watch your fellas cut out that racket. You're shaking the old blooming dormitory.
1: We'll do what we like in our corner. You do the same in yours, eh, Pat, old man?
2: That's telling him, Polly, old man.
3: Righto, we're the three P's, aren't we? Parsons, Platt, and Polly. That Morrison, he don't tell us what to do.
2: Thinks he's something. Chief apprentice of the Port Burdock Drapery Bazaar. Who's he, I should like to know?
1: Well, he's chief apprentice. We're only...
3: Here, here. Don't rub it in, old man.
1: You're right, Parson says. Rabelais says...
2: We know what Rabelais says. Here, I tell you, Polly, you'd better watch that reading back of the counters. Old man Garvis will sack you if he finds you.
1: Not I. I mean to get on. Parson's the one ought to worry.
3: I think he'd dare sack me.
2: You oughtn't to tell him off quite so plain.
3: Look here. Do you think he'd sack the only man in the old blooming place who can dress a window?
1: Don't dress him smart.
3: Smart? I tell you, old man, the art of window dressing's in its blooming infancy. All balance and stiffness like a blessed Egyptian picture. No joy in it. All conventional. A shop window ought to grip people as they go along. Right?
1: Right.
3: Look at old Morrison's windows. Tidy, tasteful, and correct. And bleak.
1: Bleak. Go it, old man. Let's have more of it.
3: Just pieces of stuff in rows. Quiet tickets.
2: Might as well be in church, old man.
3: A window ought to be exciting when you see it. It ought to make you say, hello.
1: We want a new school of window dressing.
3: Polly, I've been timid. I've been holding myself in. All that's over now. Next time I do a window, I mean to have a crowd of bust.
1: Watch out, Pat. Old Gervis will see us talking.
3: Not he. Quick. In here. In the silk.
1: All right, now. What's up?
2: Parsons is busted.
1: Ah, talk sense, old man.
2: Busted. Sacked. Out. And likely in jail to boot.
1: What? Parsons?
2: The same. He did his blooming window.
1: What window?
2: What he said.
1: Well, and what about it?
2: He unrolled everything. Piled blankets all up in heaps, he
1: Ooh,
2: did.
1: Ooh, must have looked real nice.
2: Big tickets with red letters. Curl up and cuddle below cost.
1: He didn't ever.
2: Cozy comfort at cut prices. He did, though.
1: Cozy. Well, but he wouldn't sack it for that, old man. If old Garvis didn't like it, he'd simply have to tell him to take it out.
2: He told him.
1: You mean he wouldn't, old man?
2: It wasn't only that. He got, like you might say, violent.
1: Oh, if only I'd seen it.
2: Garvis told Morrison to tear down Parsons' window and dress it proper. Parsons hit him over the head with a roll of Huckleberry.
1: Oh, he must have been splendid, old man.
2: Splendid he was. But he's out, nonetheless, and into the police court.
1: But you saw it all, old man. You'll be a witness for old Parsons.
2: Oh, not I. And have old Garvis on my neck.
1: Platt, if he's out, I'm out.
2: Oh, come, old man. I was jolly fond of Parsons, but if you mean getting
1: out... My 5 years are up, I'm leaving. That's all there is to it, old man. I can't stick Port Burdock without Parsons.

Mr. Polly wandered from situation to situation. Canterbury, Clapham, Wood Street. A careful salesman, a neat window dresser, small, sedate tickets. And sometimes, between the efforts to be smart and to buck up, it would occur to him that he was in the wrong trade. That somewhere in the world there were happiness and beauty and joyous states of mind and body, unconnected with gents' outfitting. But where they were, he could not imagine. And then, a long-forgotten gentleman, Mr. Polly's father, died, and Mr. Polly found himself the sole owner of a family Bible, a bust of Mr. Gladstone, a quantity of old clothes, and £395.

0: Well, he looks peaceful.
1: He died peaceful, Alfred. Mrs. Johnson and me, we've done what we could for him all the years he lived with us.
2: No doubt of it, old man.
3: After all, Alfred, your dear mother, rest her soul, was me own sister. Now, if you care to sit down, Alfred, we'll talk over the funeral.
2: You want to sit in here?
1: Well, it's cozy in here. You needn't look at the, your father. Yes, about the funeral now.
2: I thought something very simple.
3: Well, you'll have a hearse, of course. Oh, I do like them glass hearses. So refined and nice they are.
1: He'll have Podger's hearse. It's the best in the town of Eastwood.
3: Then you'll want a mourner's carriage or two, according as to whom you're going to invite.
2: Didn't think of inviting anyone.
3: Well, you can't let your father go to his grave without asking a few friends.
2: Funeral baked meats, like.
3: Well, not baked, but of course you'll have to give them something. Ham and chicken's very suitable. You don't want a lot of cooking with a ceremony coming into the middle of it. You'll just want the immediate relations.
2: But he hated our relations.
3: It's just because of that I think they ought to come, all of them.
2: Bit vulturial, ain't it?
1: Wouldn't be more than 12 or 13 people if they all came. And besides, he's not hating them now, you may be sure. have you seen to your mourning, Alfred?
2: Must have mourning, I suppose.
3: Well,
2: got to see it through.
1: If I were you, I should get ready-made trousers. All you really want. Black satin tie and gloves.
3: Should have jet cufflinks as chief mourner.
1: Not obligatory.
3: Shows respect.
1: Shows respect, of course.
3: Well, you and Alfred talk it over. I've got to start arranging things. I have to get him into the ground with everything proper.
2: Got to put him away somehow, I suppose.
1: That's the idea, Alfred. Now, have you thought about to invest your money?
2: Have you got used to the idea of having it yet, old man?
1: Well, you'll have to do something with it. Give you £20 a year if you invest it proper.
2: Haven't seen it in that light.
1: No end of things you could put it into, you know.
2: Shouldn't feel sure of getting it out again. Sooner back, horse.
1: Oh, wouldn't do that if I were you. Now, there's building societies now.
2: There is.
1: Lend it on mortgage. Very safe form of investment.
2: Shan't think anything about it, not till the old man's underground.
1: You know, Alfred, you might do worse than put it into a small shop. That's the ticket. Shop.
2: Shop?
1: Your trade, Alfred. Gents outfit.
2: Yes, but
1: now,
2: I
1: let's
2: don't...
1: Let's see now. Figure £100 for stock, then there'd be your rent. Well, you could do it easy. Be making your way in no time. Have to keep books, of course.
2: No one wants to know where one is.
1: Double entry's best. A little troublesome at first, but it works out in the end. Alfred, for a man who sticks to it, there's a lot to be done in a shop.
2: Well, now, I don't know.
3: I've just sent word to your Aunt Larkins, Alfred.
2: Who's me Aunt Larkins?
3: Now, Alfred, you remember your Aunt Larkins. She'll come right along with the three girls, Annie, Miriam, and Minnie. Maybe you don't remember them, Alfred, but they'll be real nice company for you.
1: Not in need of company now, old girl. He's a fellow of means. Going to open his own shop, eh, Alfred?
2: Well...
3: Shop or no shop, I say those girls are just what Alfred needs.

0: Why, it's Cousin Elfrid.
1: Hello, Miriam. Thought I'd look you folks up.
0: Oh, I haven't seen you since we buried your poor father. Where have you kept yourself?
1: Quit me situation. I'm living with the Johnson, having a bit of a rest.
0: Fancy you coming to see us. Oh, come in, Elfrid, do. Ma! Ma! It's Elfrid! She'll bring tea. Oh, sit down, Elfrid, do. Oh, no, not there. We're all in a mess today, you know. It's my cleaning up day. You just have to take us as you find us.
1: Well, I had to come over and see my pretty cousins again.
0: Oh, Elfrid, you do say such things.
1: Didn't say which of them.
2: Elfrid, we are glad to see you.
0: Oh, yes, Ma, and some tea. You'd like tea, wouldn't you, Elfrid?
1: If I might.
2: You'll just have to pardon us, Elfrid. Miriam's turning out the front room. Never did see such a girl for cleaning up. But then, all my girls is tidy. Pity Annie and Minnie are at work. Won't be home until 7.
1: Shall I pour the tea for you, ma'am?
2: Now, you just stay right there next to Miriam. Look real sweet, you do.
0: Ma.
2: Two lamps, Elfrid?
1: If I might. But now you come sit next to me too, Aunt Larkin.
2: Oh, Elfrid. I've seen a bicycle out the window. It isn't ever yours.
1: It is, though.
0: You are clever. Fancy riding a bicycle.
1: Oh, ain't no clever this. You just wobble along.
2: Wobble?
1: Just wobble along.
2: Oh, Elfrid. Supposing you was to run somebody down.
1: No foreseeing little accidentulous misadventures. None whatever. Never run anyone down, ma'am, not really. Of course, there was a stout elderly gent walking on the road today.
0: Don't say you ran him down, Elfrid.
1: Run him down? Not me, ma'am. I never run anything down. Wobbles, ring the bell, wobble, wobble.
0: Oh, I never lost so hard, ever, Ma. Ever.
1: Well, this is pleasant, but I'm afraid.
0: Elfrid. You're not thinking of going.
2: Not when you've just come.
1: Supper at 8 at the Johnsons'.
2: I won't hear of it. I simply will not hear of it. You're to stay to supper here.
1: Well.
0: Do stay, Elfrid.
1: Well.
2: You can walk about with Miriam to meet Annie and Minnie. It's a nice walk by the cemetery and the recreation ground. And you come back here for supper, Elfrid. We just love to have you here.
0: You are quiet today, Elfrid.
1: Matters on me mind.
2: You've been looking around for a shot, Elfrid.
1: See one or two. It takes time. Don't do to be precipitous.
2: Oh, it don't. Once you got it, you got it. Like choosing a husband. I made Larkins wait 2 years. And I hope my girls will do the same when the time comes.
0: Oh, Ma.
2: I got 3 fine girls, Elfrid. And I say any man would be glad to wait for them.
1: To be sure, ma'am.
2: Minnie's so clever, you know. And Annie's real sweet and affectionate. And Miriam...
0: Ma, you forgot to bring in the jam for tea.
2: Why, I believe you're right. That was right careless of me. I get it straight.
0: Are you really going to get a shop, Elfrid?
1: Well, no. When I get this shop of mine, I shall have a cat. Got to make an home for a cat, you know.
0: Robert.
1: Cat's no good if it ain't a tabby. That's it. Cat I'm going to have and a canary.
0: Oh,
1: didn't think of that before, but a cat and a canary seem to go, you know.
0: Mm.
1: Summer weather, I'll sit at breakfast in the little room behind the shop. Sun coming in the window, cat on the chair, canary singing, and Mrs. Polly...
0: Ooh, hello.
1: Mrs. Polly frying an extra bit of bacon. Bacon singing, cat singing, canary singing, Mrs. Polly.
0: But who's Mrs. Polly going to be?
1: Figment of the imagination, you know. Put it in to fill up the picture. No face to figure yet. Still, that's how it'll be.
0: Bit of garden, perhaps?
1: Not the back-breaking sort, you know. Just a patch of nasturtiums and sweet pea.
0: Nice.
1: Red brick yard, clothesline, trellis. Humorous wind vane.
0: You will have it nice.
1: Rather. Smart little shop. Counter, desk, all complete. Umbrella stand, carpet on the floor, ties and O's on a rail. Cat asleep on the counter.
0: I like cats. I'm always saying to Mother, I wish we had a cat. Like to have one someday. Never will, though. No more in your shop.
1: I'll have my shop like nothing before long. Trust me. Cat, canary bird and all.
0: I'll have my cat first. You never mean anything you say.
1: I'd get them together.
0: Why, how do you mean?
1: Shop and cat throwed in.
0: Alfred, you mean to say...
2: Oh, I am sorry. Yeah, the jam's so put away, Miriam. It took me all this while.
1: It's all right, ma'am.
0: Ma, I think we need some more butter.
1: Oh, no, ma'am, you sit right down. I'll get it.
0: Oh, nonsense, Alfred. Ma doesn't mind. Do you, Ma?
2: Eh? Oh, no. Why, no, not at all, Alfred. You stay right here. I'm sure I can find some.
0: You were sighing about a cat, Alfred.
1: Give you one. Very day, my shop is open.
0: I should like to see you in your shop. I expect you'll keep everything tremendously neat.
1: Well, it needn't be so bad.
0: It's a home.
1: It's a home.
0: Oh, one did ought to be happy in a shop. So respectable.
1: I could be happy in a shop if I had the right company.
0: If you had the right company?
1: I'll get that all right.
0: Alfred, you don't mean you got someone?
1: I got someone in my eye this minute.
0: Alfred, you don't mean...
1: I do.
0: Oh, not really.
1: Well, you and me, Miriam, and a little short cat and a canary. Just suppose it.
0: You mean you're in love with me, Alfred?
1: Yes.
0: Oh, Alfred... Kiss me.
1: Now, Miriam, your mother...
0: Oh, I didn't dream you cared. I've loved you ever since your poor father's funeral. Leastwise, I would have if I'd thought. It didn't seem to mean anything he said, though. I can't believe it.
1: Nor I.
0: Oh, I do love you, Alfred. I know we'll be so happy. You and me and the shop.

0: stop that whistling, Alfred. It runs right through me head and you know it.
1: Helps me arrange the stock.
0: Arrange the stock? Not a good that does. Never a tinkle out of the shop bell, except for a necktie or two on Saturday night.
1: Got a new line of straw hats.
0: And they'll go the same way as the last new line. Down in the cellar for the mice.
1: This here's my show.
0: And mine, worse luck.
1: Time you was seen about supper.
0: It's all cold from last night.
1: Oh, not that same kidney pie. Couldn't we have muffins?
0: Muffins? Is it more than enough to do without muffins? Trying to keep this place tidy.
1: Maybe if you didn't try so hard.
0: Oh, it's all your fault. Coming down here to Fishburne, taking this place without my knowing. With white paint all over to get dirty and the coal indoors and all the stairs.
1: I didn't think of
0: it. Oh, of course not. All you think of is bringing more books in to muss things up for me.
1: All right. Now, can I arrange this stock or can't I?
0: Oh, arrange away for all of me.
1: Shan't arrange the stock then. Shan't whistle. Go outdoors and whistle in the street.
2: In the Fishburne High Street, Mr. Polly looked round him for congenial company. But all he saw were the lower portions of his nearest neighbor, Rumbolt, the china dealer, who, with his back turned, was diving into a crate of straw. Mr. Polly had been looking at that back for some time, and it had begun to annoy him. At last, he approached and prodded it.
3: Hello!
1: Can't we have some other point of view? I'm tired of the end elevation.
3: Aye?
1: Of all the vertebraceous animals, man alone raises his face to the sky, old man. Why invert it?
3: What's that?
1: I'm sick of you turning your back on me, see?
3: Oh, that's what you're talking about, is it?
1: That's it.
3: Why, the wind blows, I expect. But what's the fuss?
1: No fuss. Passing remark. Don't like it, old man. That's all.
3: Can't help it if the wind blows me straw.
1: Isn't ordinary civility.
3: Can't unpack china with a straw blowing in me eyes. Got to unpack it how it suits me.
1: Needn't unpack like a pig rooting for truffles, need you?
3: Truffles?
1: Needn't unpack like a pig.
3: Pig? You calling me a pig?
1: That's the side I seem to get of you.
3: Here, you go on indoors. I don't want no row with you, and I don't want you to row with me.
1: Now, believe me,
3: I don't know
1: man.
3: What you're after, but I'm a peaceable man and a teetotaler, and a good thing if you want.
1: Hey, you mean to say I'm asking you civilly to stop unpacking with your back to me?
3: Pig ain't civil, and you aren't sober. Go on indoors and let me go on unpacking. You're excited.
1: You mean to say...
3: Get back to your shop and let me get on with my business and stop calling me pig, see? And sweep your pavement.
1: I came here to make a civil request.
3: You came here to make a row. I don't want no truck with you, see? I don't like the looks of you and I can't stand here all day arguing. Now get back to your shop.
2: Something of the sort happened between Mr. Polly and each of his neighbors, one at a time. The ironmonger, the grocer, the chemist. And so it happened that Mr. Polly kept his shop in Fishburne and at his wife's cooking and had no one to talk to for 15 years. 15 years that brought Mr. Polly, behind in his rent and a bankrupt, to the seat on the stile above Fishburne.
1: Oh, rotten, silly, beastly wheeze of an owl.
4: It's spreading. It's caught on in Thompson.
5: Hurry up with that hose from the fire station.
4: Can't do it. The fire station's already burned down.
5: Well, do something. The whole of High Street's going to go.
2: This, you will remember, is where we began our story. We repeat it in order to make an important point. The point is this. When once a man has broken through the paper walls of everyday circumstance that hold so many of us securely prisoned from the cradle to the grave, he has made a discovery. If the world does not please you, you can change it. Mr. Polly made this discovery by failing in his plan to kill himself. The plan should not have failed, for Mr. Polly made it carefully. He chose a Sunday morning while Miriam was at church.
1: Nothing to it. Good pile of papers in the cellar, windows open, paraffin on the stairs. I break the lamp to make it look like that started it all. I light the fire and then I cut my throat. Miriam gets me life insurance and me fire insurance. Nothing to it. Nothing to it.
2: But while the stairs blazed merrily, and while Mr. Polly was regarding the razor which was to end his life, a tongue of flame licked at his paraffin-soaked trousers, and it burned him. This wasn't in Mr. Polly's plan at all.
6: Say, ow! Ow! Get away! Good Lord! What the deuce? Hey, fire! Fire! Fire!
3: Another drink, Polly, old man, and tell us the guy now what's happened.
6: Well, Rumbo, boys, like I told you, I upset the lamp. I just lighted it. I was going upstairs, and me foot slipped against one of the steps where it was a bit rotten, and down I went. Thing was a flare in a moment.
3: Never been a fire to beat it that I know of.
6: No, never has been. Think of it. Fire companies from four towns and half the high street's gone up in spite of them. Lucky you weren't killed, Polly, my friend.
1: Very lucky. Nothing left of any of our shops, though.
3: Not a splinter. It's a pity.
1: I suppose there'll be a public subscription.
3: Not for those who's insured. I'm insured myself. Royal Salamander, very good company.
6: Mine's the Glasgow Sun Company. They pay on the dot. I'll have every penny back. You insured, Polly?
3: Deserves to be. Odd lines it would be if there wasn't something for him.
1: Oh, I'm insured. Commercial and general company. I'm all right.
6: Well, cleared me out of a lot of old stock. Well, that's a blessing.
3: Rasper the Ironmonger's a bit sick. His place didn't burn. Well, Polly, you played a brave man's part, and we'll drink to you. Boys, a toast to our friend, Mr. Polly.
6: Here it is. Mr. Polly.
2: And thus it was that Mr. Polly realized that things could be changed. That there could be new beginnings.

0: From Hollywood, the NBC University Theater is presenting Boris Karloff in The History of Mr. Polly by H.G. Wells, the fourth in our new series of radio plays based on outstanding works of modern Anglo-American fiction. Our intermission commentator on Mr. Wells' novel will be Dr. Harvey C. Webster of the University of Louisville, where productions of the NBC University Theater are currently being used in conjunction with its course in British and American fiction under our National College by Radio plan. And now here is Dr. Webster speaking to you from Louisville.
1: Who now reads Bolingbroke? Who ever read him through? Somehow, these words by an almost contemporary about an almost forgotten 18th century writer come to my mind as I think of H.G. Wells. No one, certainly, not even Wells himself, ever read Wells through. He has written more words than Upton Sinclair or Anthony Trollope, and more vague and mistaken ones. But there are those who read him and will read him, as you who have been listening to Mr. Polly must agree. The trouble is that Wells was not only a prophet, but an angry prophet. Not only a reasonable man, but a man who could not understand why other people were unreasonable. As the 20th century and he grew older together, Wells wrote more and more words, more and more badly. Angry words, hastily written, to compel the world to become reasonable as he was. His last book, which snarled at the world that did not listen, is not as readable as his earlier, The Fate of Man. The Fate of Man is not as readable as his Outline of History. None of these are as near to works of art as Mr. Polly, Tono Bungay, Kipps, or the thoroughly delightful and provocative scientific romances about invisible men, time machines, and wars between worlds. Why? Wells had no patience with artists. Conrad, he thought, an uneducated mind, obsessed by mere vividness. In his famous controversy with Henry James, who wrote less and is more remembered, Wells spoke of James' perfected style as the painful manner of a hippopotamus trying to pick up a pea. From sentence to sentence, Wells wrote better than Dreiser, but he rarely, after that first fine flare of talent, created either character or scene as memorably as the awkward American did again and again. Still, one must praise him. If one could read him entirely, it would be like reading a fascinatingly chaotic history of the promises and mistakes of our century. Wells not only did and thought almost everything during his representatively confused life, he wrote about it. And at his best, which happened frequently in the years from The Time Machine to Mr. Polly, he was artistic despite his contempt for art. Though their technique is old-fashioned, Tono Bungay, Kipps, and Mr. Polly are very much alive still. Wells' world of small shops, of cricketers, of truthful caricature, of men like Teddy Ponderevo who continually sizzle in a world dull as cold mutton, are often as vivid as any characters in the world of Dickens. This world of H.G. Wells may seem remote from us now, just as many of his prophecies seem mistaken, but it is fun to live there, for he wrote of it with a gusto that serves as or is art.
2: Thank you, Dr. Webster. Our dramatization continues from Hollywood after a brief pause for station identification.

0: month after the fire, Fishman was beginning to settle back into its old ways. Its merchants, now solvent, their insurance money safely in their pockets, were looking forward to conquering new worlds of retail trade. And the equally solvent Mrs. Polly was growing accustomed to the unflattering appellation, deserted. Yes, things could be changed. There could be new beginnings. Far from Fishbourne, along country roads where the birds were piping and the big van horses pulled their loads and the mists hung low in the grass at midnight, walked a solitary tramp, plump and dusty and at peace.
1: Hello?
2: What? Oh, hello, little girl. Didn't see you at first.
1: I'm not a little girl. I'm 9.
2: You don't tell me so. Then perhaps you know what place this is.
1: Silly, this is the Potwell Inn. The next town's Slarman.
2: Very good. Do you think the innkeeper might give me a bite to eat?
1: My granny's the innkeeper. She's the best cook in the whole world. That's her over there in the doorway asleep.
2: Ah, fine-looking woman.
1: She's fat.
2: Plump, I should say.
1: Come on, we'll go and wake her up.
2: I'm with you.
1: What's your name?
2: Polly.
1: Liar, I'm Polly.
2: But so am I, on me honour.
1: Well, all right. How do you do, Polly?
2: How do, Polly?
1: I'll wake Granny. Granny! Granny, wake up!
3: What? Don't shout, child. Oh!
2: Fine day, ma'am.
3: It is. I believe I was having 40 winks if all the truth was told. What can I do for you?
1: He's hungry.
2: Cold meat?
3: There is cold meat.
2: I've room for it.
3: Step into the tap. Run and play, Polly.
1: All right, Granny. Bye, Polly.
3: What did she call you?
2: Name of Polly, ma'am.
3: That's a funny one. Doolittle.
2: Happy to meet you, ma'am, I'm sure.
3: Some cold boiled beef and a bit of crisp lettuce?
2: No mustard and...
3: A tankard.
2: A tankard.
3: Looking for work?
2: In a way.
3: What sort of work?
2: Never have thought that one out. Looking for ideas. Such beautiful weather this spring.
3: Hear that?
2: Hear what?
3: Listen. Someone wants the ferry boat, and there's no ferryman.
2: Could I?
3: Can you punt?
2: Never tried.
3: Very simple. Pull the pawl out before you reach the end of the punt, that's all. Go on out and try.
2: Of a rough show, I'm afraid. Told you I'd never tried it before.
3: I'd have known the look on that old codger's face when you sloshed those water weeds over him. And then you had to go and hit him 3 times with the puddle.
2: Twice, ma'am, twice. And he didn't hurt his head, not particularly.
3: Did you charge him anything?
2: Gratis. Never thought of it.
3: Ought to have charged him something. Here, you'd better come and have your cold meat before you do any more punting.
2: Might be wise.
3: Ah, you and me'll get on together.
2: Beef's a bit of all right, ma'am.
3: You eat better than you punt. Dare say you could learn to punt.
2: Could have done better if I hadn't been punting on an empty stomach. It's a queer feeling as the pole goes in.
3: I've never held with fasting.
2: You want a ferryman?
3: I want an odd man about the place.
2: I'm odd, all right. What's your wages?
3: Not much, but you get tips and pickings. I've got sort of a feeling that it suits you.
2: I got a sort of a feeling it would. Give me a trial.
3: I've more than half a mind, or I wouldn't have said nothing about it. You got a sort of half-respectable look about you. I suppose you haven't done anything.
2: Bit of arson.
3: As long as you haven't the habit.
2: Oh, me first, ma'am, and me last.
3: As long as you haven't been to prison. That's what does the mischief.
2: Never been to prison.
3: Bit of cheese.
2: If I might. But first, what's me duties?
3: Well, there's the ferry, digging potatoes, keeping the boats in order, sweeping chimneys, cleaning pewter, washing glasses and waiting on the customers, beating carpets, helping with the poultry, keeping the ends out of the garden, running errands, cleaning boots, throwing out drunks.
2: That'll be all right, ma'am. In my spare time, perhaps, I might do a bit of fishing.

0: My little Polly.
1: Did you like your food?
0: Never tasted better.
1: I told you.
0: I'm to be the new ferryman.
1: You'll have to punt better.
0: Hi, did you see me?
1: No, but I know. I've seen the others.
0: What others?
1: What Uncle Jim has scooted.
0: Scooted?
1: He comes and scoots them. He'll scoot you too, I expect.
0: Oh, I'm not a scooter.
1: Uncle Jim is. When he comes back, he'll cut your insides out. Perhaps he'll let me see him.
0: Who's Uncle Jim?
1: You want to see my rabbits? I got some rabbits.
0: Another time. Who's Uncle Jim?
1: Silly. Don't you know who Uncle Jim is? He'll show you. He's a scooter.
0: I thought he was a scooter.
1: He's that too. He only came back just a little while ago, and he scooted 3 men. He don't like strangers about. He's going to teach me to swear.
0: Teach you to swear?
1: And spit.
0: Horrible.
1: He's not what I'd call handsome, but he's a scorching now, my psych. And you want to know a secret? Granny don't like him.

0: been seeing over the place, Polly?
1: Ever look round? Who's Uncle Jim?
0: That grandchild of mine been saying things?
1: Bits of things.
0: Hoped you wouldn't find out so soon. Oh, very likely he's gone.
1: Oh, she don't seem to think so.
0: Hasn't been near the place these 2 weeks and more.
1: But who is he?
0: Oh, I suppose I got to tell you. He's me own sister's son. Me own sister's son and me a widow woman and helpless against his doing.
1: She says he scoops people.
0: I pray to God night and day that he won't come back. Back he comes, sure as fate. Won't let a man stay to help me or work the ferry. The ferry's a scandal and they'll take away me license and me living and he knows it.
1: Bit fake.
0: He's horrible. I wouldn't mind so much if it wasn't for the child. I buys him off and he goes and spends it and back he comes worse than ever.
1: Biggish sort of man, I expect.
0: He wasn't so bad until they took him and put him in the reformatory. It was me who had to put him there. I seen him steal. And him sitting there in court, looking at me like a viper. More like a viper than a human boy. Not saying anything but, all right, Aunt Flo.
1: How much money you give him last time?
0: 3 golden pound. Won't last long. But I keep open.
1: What sort of a size is he? I'm not one of your Herculaceous sort.
0: No, you'll scoot. You better scoot now and I'll try and find some money for him to go away again as soon as he comes. Ain't reasonable to ask you to do anything else.
1: How long has he been about?
0: 3 months. It has come the 7th since he come in by that very back door. After 7 years. And he says, you want me reformed and you got me reformed. I'm a reformed reformatory character. And he grins with his black teeth. If only it wasn't for the child.
1: You two oughtn't to be left. Still don't see that it's my affair. I'd like to have a look at him before I go. What's that?
0: Only a customer.
2: The subject was closed, but Mr. Polly did a deal of thinking. But he stayed on, and such are the workings of the human mind that he came not to believe that there was such a person as Uncle Jim. Until 4 days later, when he was walking back to the inn from the post office. It was twilight.
3: Harper Moe.
4: What?
3: I said Harper Moe. You the new bloke at the Potwell Inn?
4: Suppose I am. Good evening.
3: I said Harper Moe. We ain't doing a bloody marathon. I want a word with you, see?
4: Well, what is it?
3: Just a friendly word. Just to clear up any blooming errors. You've got to bloody well clear out, see?
4: Clear out? How?
3: Because the Potwell Inn's my beat, see? You clear out.
4: Suppose I don't.
3: Oh. It's a kindness I'm doing you to warn you, mister.
4: What do you think you'll do?
3: Cool. Here.
4: Ouch! Let go my arm!
3: I'll make a mess of you! I'll kick you ugly
4: feet! You've got no right!
3: Right? Oh, I'll cut bits out of you! I've got no quarrel with you, mind.
4: It's a little late to go tonight.
3: I'll be around in the morning, about 11, see? And if I find you...
4: We'll consider your suggestion.
2: At 10:30 the next morning, Mr. Polly found himself by the merest coincidence seated under a clump of fir trees about 3.5 miles from the Potwell Inn. Quite truthfully, he had no idea in which direction he would walk when he got round to walking.
1: Not my business. Where the devil do I come in?
2: He knew in that moment as much as a man can know of life. He knew he had to fight or perish.
1: She'd ought to go to the police with her quarrels, and I'd ought to go back to my wife.
2: Man comes into life to seek and find his sufficient beauty, to serve it, to increase it, to fight and face and dare anything for it, counting death as nothing if the dying eyes turn to it.
1: If I had a chance against him.
2: The wise man's course lay in the other direction. Mr. Polly tried to see himself taking the wise man's course, but the wise man had a paunch, round shoulders, and red ears and excuses.
1: If I get killed, I get killed. If he gets killed, I get hung. Don't seem just somehow.
2: And so saying, he turned his face toward the Potwell Inn.
1: Arthur.
0: He's mad drunk and looking for the child.
1: Where is she?
0: Locked upstairs.
1: Where's he?
0: In the garden. Wait, he's coming. I hear him.
1: I'll see to it.
0: Polly, here, take a beer bottle.
1: Right.
5: You! You! Scoot!
1: Your job, old man.
5: I'll take you apart.
1: Not just now. Oh, with throat.
0: Polly, that won't stop him, Lord.
1: Yes, yes, quite so.
5: Bottles! I'll teach you bottles. Out of me way, you old crow.
1: Language. Around the house.
5: Come back here, you yellow livered.
1: Catch me.
5: Blooming ring around the rosy, is it?
1: Housey, not rosy.
0: Run, Polly. He's got two bottles. Don't let him catch you.
1: Doing my best not to.
5: Get the hands on you, you black.
1: Go on, waste your breath.
5: Stand still for a minute like a man.
0: Polly, in here. We'll bolt the door.
1: Right. Give me that pig pail first.
5: Now I've got you.
1: Correction. Don't bolt the door.
0: Are you all right?
1: Bit winded.
0: He's got the pail off his head. Now what?
1: Out the tap room door. Come on in outside from the rear. With what, though?
0: Here's the broom.
1: Not much. All right, give it to me.
0: Don't make any noise.
1: Stand back when I open the door.
5: Open the door, you ugly piece of a baboon. Open it and I'll cut your liver right out.
1: One for you. Hey.
5: Will you? Now I've got
1: you. Let go of that broom. That's my broom.
5: You. Let go.
1: Not much chance.
5: Stop going in a bloody circle.
1: You don't give me much choice, old man.
5: You, when I get hold of you.
1: I sigh. Tactical error, old man. You're back to the river, you know.
5: Whoa. Hey, you know, I've got a weak chest.
1: And I got the putt pole now, old man. Heel of Achilles.
5: Hey, fair fighting.
1: Down you go. Stupendous.
5: I've got to land.
1: Keep out.
5: I tell you, I've got a weak chest.
1: You want to go downstream, eh? Well, just keep out. I don't mind walking with you.
5: I tell you, I've got to land, you fool.
1: You keep out. Don't you ever land on this place again.
5: It's cold. This is getting to me madder.
1: You want cooling. You keep out in it.
5: I can't get across, blast
1: you. You can get to the island right downstream. Don't you come this way.
5: Oh, my God. I'll skin your face.
1: Keep off or I'll do worse.
5: Oh, you was lucky. I warn you. I'll be back tomorrow, and I'll have your head.
1: Hang on to your round.
0: Polly!
1: Right here.
0: Ain't he killed you?
1: Do I look
0: but it? Where's Jim?
1: Gone off.
0: Oh, I thought she was done for.
1: I put him in the river, gave him a bit of a doing.
6: Wish I'd seen more of the fighting.
1: Didn't you see it?
6: All I saw was you running around the house with Uncle Jim after you.
1: You're mistaken, Polly. I was not running. I was leading him on.
2: During the next few days, Mr. Polly routed Uncle Jim on two more occasions. But this was due to the presence of reinforcing guests at the inn, and as they both knew, did not count. Then there was a break in the hostilities for 3 months, while Uncle Jim became reacquainted with the local jail because of his having, as Mr. Polly learned to his extreme discomfort, stolen a hatchet. Then came the October night over whose events it would be kindest to draw the curtain of oblivion. But it is certain that the town constable, happening past the Cottle churchyard just before dawn, came upon a most unusual sight.
7: Hey, you. What you doing down there? Come on out of it.
1: Look out. He's let fly at me twice already.
7: Who's let fly at who? I tell you, take the rest of you out from behind that wall.
1: The rest of me?
7: Besides the part I can see already. And don't go scrunching down more. I says come out and let's have what's what.
1: I warn you, Constable, this is very unwise.
7: Well, I'll be. Mr. Polly. Now, why'd you be hiding behind the churchyard wall at this hour? And in your nightshirt, besides?
1: I'm not hiding, Constable. I'm looking for a gun.
7: You had a drop, Mr. Polly?
1: Not I. Truly, I
7: was... Never mind. Now, I know what you was looking for. How much room behind that wall?
1: He won't shoot at you, I doubt. Perhaps we can make it back to the inn.
7: Not through the churchyard, if he's in there.
1: Well, we'll take it slow-like. Come on.
7: Who's he, anyway, Mr. Polly? You ain't said that yet.
1: Why, Jim, of course.
7: Him again? He took after you with a gun?
1: Well, as a matter of fact, it was my gun.
7: Then how'd he get it?
1: We, struggled.
7: So you chased after him out here in your nightshirt?
1: Yes, that's right. That was the way of it.
7: Look there, on the ground. There's the bloomin' gun.
1: Burst. Knew it wasn't much good when I bought it. Come on now, let's see how Mrs. Doolittle and the kid made out.
7: Doors are all open at the inn. Don't see any signs of life, though.
1: Wait a bit. Ah, there's the missus, upstairs.
8: Polly?
1: Me, ma'am.
8: Is he gone?
1: He is gone, ma'am.
8: And is that gun gone?
1: Gone for good, ma'am.
8: Then I'll come down.
7: Just take a look in here, Polly, in the tap.
1: What a mess.
7: Not a bottle left old, nor a mirror.
1: Not a penny in the till, lest I miss my guess.
0: I've never had such a scare in my life. I thought this time he'd killed you for certain.
1: Oh, not I, ma'am.
7: Mr. Polly did real brave, ma'am, chasing out after Jim like that.
0: Chasing out after him? Was that the way of it? I'd have sworn Polly went out by the upstairs window before Jim come downstairs.
1: Well, I, don't seem to remember too clearly now you mention it.
7: Whichever it was, ma'am, Jim had time to make a terrible mess for you down here.
0: Down here? You think he made a mess down here? You ought to see Polly's room.
1: What did he do in my room?
0: What, didn't he? Furniture all broken, bed all torn up, and every stitch of your clothes gone.
1: Me clothes?
0: Not so much as a sock. Lord Cyrus, you'll excuse me, Constable.
7: What's wrong, ma'am? Where are you going?
0: Well, it's plain I can't stay in this room, can I? Polly's still in

0: Uncle Jim never was heard from again. 5 years passed away peacefully, and then on a summer afternoon, while Mr. Polly sat fishing under the pollard willow tree, he began to think. It was a plumper, browner, and healthier Mr. Polly who engaged in this exercise. A Mr. Polly who wore a small, square beard and had not had a troubled thought since the last vanishing of Uncle Jim. But he was having them now.
1: Left her the £100 insurance money. Likely she's fooled it away for now.
0: Mr. Polly, we must remark, had never had the slightest remorse about the fire which destroyed the Fishburne High Street. But when he imagined his wife, he imagined her crying. And this gave him distress.
1: Always talking of doing things for herself. Why couldn't she?
0: Mr. Polly had found his place in the world. But he was looking long-neglected facts in the face.
1: Ah, silly to begin thinking about her. Blooming silly. Ah. Good afternoon.
2: Good afternoon, sir. Would you like to buy some sweets?
1: Not today, thanks. Mm. Pleasant sweet shop you have here. Polly and Larkins, that's the name, eh?
2: Says so on the sign, don't it?
1: You're the proprietor?
2: It's my sister's shop, really. Mrs. Polly. I'm Miss Larkins. Perhaps you'd like some tea, sir, with a tea room upstairs.
1: If I might.
2: Oh, this way, sir. My sister's been cleaning up the tea room, bit upset, I'm afraid.
1: It would be.
2: Beg pardon?
1: I said I didn't mind. In here?
2: That's right.
1: Well, nothing like turning things upside down when you're cleaning.
2: It's my sister's way. What with the tea, sir?
1: Oh, an egg, if I might. Unusual name, Polly.
2: My sister's married name. She married a Mr. Polly.
1: Widow, I presume?
2: Yes, this 5 years come October.
1: You don't tell me, sir.
2: Found drowned he was. Wouldn't have known him, my sister wouldn't. Hadn't been for the name sewn in his clothes.
1: Must have been a shock for her.
2: T'was, rather. But sometimes a shock's better than some other things.
1: No doubt. Mm. Life insured?
2: We started the tea room with it.
1: Well, marriage is a lottery.
2: She found it so.
1: Wasn't particular good sort, this Mr. Polly.
2: Well, I don't say nothing against the dead, but many's the time I pitied my sister.
1: Mm. Inquest on him, I suppose.
2: Of course. Why'd you ask?
1: You're sure it was him?
2: Why, who else would it have been in the very clothes he wore?
1: Oh, yes, the clothes. Well, one gets talking.
2: One does. How long do you like your eggs boiled?
1: 4 minutes.
2: I'll see to him straight. Oh, Miriam, there's a gent upstairs in the tea room.
3: Oh, did you get him everything it...
1: Nice afternoon.
3: Oh, Elfrid!
1: Here now, don't faint.
3: Oh,
1: sit down.
3: You.
1: No, it isn't. Just looks like me, that's all.
3: Oh, I knew that man wasn't you all along. I tried to think it was. Oh, I always feared you'd come back.
1: I haven't come back, don't you think?
3: Oh, we'll pay back the insurance now, I don't know.
1: Now, look here, Miriam, I haven't come back and I'm not coming back. I thought you might be in trouble or some silly thing. Now I see you again, I'm satisfied, see?
3: You mean you'll go away?
1: I'm gone. I never was here. Don't you think you're going to see me again, for you ain't. Goodbye.
2: Aren't you going to stay, sir? I've just got the eggs
1: ready. Never mind the eggs. See to the missus upstairs. She's had a bit of a shock. Something about seeing a ghost. Nice evening, old party.
4: It is, Polly. River looks real pretty.
1: It does. Oh, and speaking of that, Jim ain't going to come back again. Ever.
4: You know something?
1: He got drowned 5 years ago, miles from here.
4: Lord.
1: It's right enough.
4: How'd you know?
1: I went to me home. He'd got me clothes, and they thought it was me.
4: They?
1: Doesn't matter. I'm not going back again.
4: Poor Jim. Can't hardly say I'm sorry.
1: Nor me. But it don't seem much good his having been alive, does it?
4: Wasn't much good. Ever.
1: I wonder about life. You start out expecting something and it doesn't happen, and it doesn't matter. You start out thinking some things are good and some are bad. I set fire to an house once.
4: You, Polly.
1: I don't feel sorry. Just one of those things what happened to me.
4: Like you can't help being fat.
1: Yeah, you can't.
4: Well, helps and it enders.
1: Like this sunset is happening to me. Lord, look at it.
4: Don't see it does you any good. Always looking at sunsets.
1: Who cares?
4: Well, someday you won't see them anymore. Someday you'll be dead. And me.
1: Whenever there's signs of a good sunset and I'm not too busy, I'll come sit out here.
4: Not always.
1: Come here when I'm a ghost.
4: Spoil the place for the tried.
1: Not my sort of ghost. I'll just be a mellowish, warmish kind of a feeling.
4: Time we was going in.
1: You're right, old party. Supper to get. It's as you say. We can't sit here all night.

0: The curtain falls on the fourth in our series of radio plays based on outstanding works in modern British and American fiction. Today, the NBC University Theater has brought you an adaptation by Clarice A. Ross of the H.G. Wells satire, The History of Mr. Polly, starring Boris Karloff in the leading role.
1: You have just heard The History of Mr. Polly by H.G. Wells. 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

0: 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This is the Great Plays production, from 1939.
1: Great Plays. The National Broadcasting Company presents Great Plays, a series of famous plays selected to show the development of drama from the sunrise performances in ancient Athens down to the contemporary theater. We're privileged to have with us Mr. Burns Mantle, outstanding American drama critic and known throughout the country for his yearly volume of Broadway's Best Plays. He will act as commentator at today's production of She Stoops to Conquer, in which Margalo Gilmore is featured as Kate Hardcastle. Ladies and gentlemen, Mr. Mantle.
2: Yes, sir, here we are again, my play-going friends. After a holiday rest, we are starting you home from a grand tour. We have visited with the dramatists of Greece and Italy, of France and Elizabethan England. Now we are back in England. But we have moved out of the 17th and are about to leave the 18th century. As we take up the second series of great plays, we begin our approach to a theater that lies close to the foundation of our own. The play is Oliver Goldsmith's farce, She Stoops to Conquer, which proved the outstanding comedy success of its season in 1772 and 73. It was Goldsmith's second play. His adventures in the theater had not been 1772 and 73. It was Goldsmith's second play. His adventures in the theater had not been happy. In fact, any playwright, young or old,

0: After he had studied medicine and applied for a hospital berth, he had to borrow a suit of clothes in which to take his examinations. He was a resourceful fellow, however. When he failed the examinations, he pawned the clothes. Even with such a start, Goldsmith lived to write what one of his biographers has declared to be the finest poem, the most charming novel, and with one exception, the best comedy of the period. The poem was The Deserted Village, the novel The Vicar of Wakefield, and the comedy She Stoops to Conquer. She Stoops to Conquer was, as I say, Goldsmith's second play. The first, The Good-Natured Man, he wrote in 1768, when he was, as usual, deeply in debt. It was produced at Covent Garden and created an uproar. In those days, drama critics were not confined to a few timid gentlemen sitting in aisle seats. Every member of the audience was a critic. They sat all over the house and did everything but tear up their seats when they were displeased. Now all they tear up is their programs, or perhaps a reputation or two. But when She Stoops to Conquer was produced, the Goldsmith triumph was complete. This time his critics threatened to tear down the house with enthusiasm. And it may interest you to know that a production of this comedy was a part of the inaugural celebration in New York following the election of George Washington. It has several times been revived with distinguished casts. It is a sort of godfather to all the mistaken identity plays that have been written since then. Now, if you are ready, we will get along to Covent Garden, which has long shared with Drury Lane the honor of housing England's greatest theater traditions. The date is March 15, 1773. The lobbies of the great theater are filled with the beauty and fashion of the day. And now the curtain is rising. The scene is a room of Squire Hardcastle's somewhat ancient but lovely home. The squire is expecting a visit from the son of his old friend, Sir Charles Marlowe. He hopes young Marlowe will like his daughter, Kate. Mrs. Hardcastle is scheming to marry her stupid son, Tony, to a Hardcastle niece, Constance Neville. Just now, the Hardcastles are in the midst of a domestic scene that, even after 166 years, has a familiar ring.
1: I vow, Mr. Hardcastle, you're very particular. Is there a creature in the whole country but ourselves that does not take a trip to town now and then to rub off the rust a little?
2: Aye, and bring back vanity and affectation that last them the whole year. In my time, the follies of the town crept slowly among us. But now, they travel faster than a stagecoach.
1: Your times were fine times, indeed. You've been telling us of them for many a long year. Here we live in this old rumbling mansion that looks for all the world like an inn, but that we never see company. Our best visitors are old Mrs. Oddfish, the curate's wife, and little Cripplegate, the lame dancing master. And all our entertainment, your old stories of Prince Eugene and the Duke of Marlborough. Oh, I hate such old-fashioned trumpery.
2: And I love everything that's old. Old friends, old manners, old books, old wine. And I believe, Dorothy, you'll own that I've been pretty fond of an old wife.
1: Oh, Lord, you're forever at your old Dorothy's and your old wives. You may be a Darby, but I'll be no Joan, I promise you. I'm not so old as you'd make me. Add 20 to 20.
2: Let me see. 20 added to 20 makes just 50 and 7.
1: Oh, it's false, Mr. Hardcastle. I was but 20 when I had Tony by Mr. Lumpkin, my first husband. And he's not come to years of discretion yet.
2: No, nor ever will. I dare answer for him. You've taught him finely.
1: No matter. Tony Lumpkin has a good fortune. My son is not to live by his learning. I don't think a boy wants much learning to spend $1,500 a year.
2: Learning, quoth her. A mere composition of tricks and mischief.
1: Oh, humour, my dear. Nothing but humour. Come, Mr. Hardcastle, you must allow the boy a little humour.
2: I'd sooner allow him a horse pond. Why, it was but yesterday that he fastened my wig to the back of my chair. And when I went to make a bow, I popped my bald head into Mrs. Fizzle's face.
1: And am I to blame? The poor boy was always too sickly. A school would have been his death. When he comes to be a little stronger, who knows what a year or two's Latin may do for him.
2: Latin for him? Cat and a fiddle. No, no. The ale, the house and the stable are the only schools he'll ever go to.
1: Well, I believe we shan't have him long among us. Anybody who looks in his face can see he's consumptive.
2: Aye, if growing too fat be one of the symptoms.
1: He coughs sometimes.
2: Yes, when his liquor goes the wrong way.
1: Oh, I'm absolutely afraid of his lungs.
2: Truly so am I, for he sometimes hoops like a speaking trumpet.
3: Yoo-hoo! Yikes! Yikes! Oh-ho! Yikes!
2: Uh-huh. Oh. Here he comes. Ooh. A very consumptive figure, truly.
1: Tony, where are you going, my charmer?
4: I'm in haste, Mother. I can't stay. The Three Pigeons expects me down every moment.
2: The ale house, the old place, I thought so.
1: Oh, pray, my dear, disappoint your friends for one night at least.
4: As for disappointing them, I should not so much mind, but I can't abide to disappoint myself.
1: Oh, you shan't go.
4: I will, I tell
1: you. I say you shan't.
4: We'll see which is the strongest, you or I.
3: Oh, yoink!

0: There goes a pair that only spoil each other. But is not the whole age in a combination to drive sense out of doors?
1: Father?
0: There's my pretty darling Kate. The fashions of the times have almost infected her, too. By living a year or two in town, she's as fond of gauze and French frippery as the best of them. Blessings on my pretty innocence. Dressed out as usual, my Kate, eh? Goodness! What a quantity of superfluous silk hast thou got about thee, girl.
1: You know our agreement, sir. You allow me the morning to receive and pay visits and to dress in my own manner. And in the evening I put on my housewife's dress to please you.
0: Well, remember, I insist on the terms of our agreement. And by the by, I believe I shall have occasion to try your obedience this very evening.
1: I protest, sir, I don't comprehend your meaning.
0: To be plain with you, Kate, I expect the young gentleman I've chosen to be your husband from town this very day.
1: Oh!
0: I have his father's letter, in which he informs me that his son is set out, and that he intends to follow himself shortly after.
1: Indeed, I wish I'd known something of this before.
0: Well, depend on it, child, I'll never control your choice. But Mr. Marlowe is the son of my old friend Sir Charles Marlowe, of whom you've heard me talk so often. The young gentleman has been bred a scholar. I'm told he's a man of an excellent understanding.
1: Is he?
0: Very generous.
1: I believe I shall like him.
0: Young and brave.
1: I'm sure I shall like him.
0: And very handsome.
1: My dear Papa, say no more. He's mine. I'll have him.
0: And to crown all, Kate, he's one of the most bashful and reserved young fellows in all the world.
1: Eh? You've frozen me to death again. That word reserved has undone all the rest of his accomplishments. However, if he be so young, so handsome, and so everything as you mention, I believe I'll have him.
0: All right, Kate. But there's still an obstacle. It's more than an even wager that he may not have you.
1: My dear Papa, why will you mortify one so? Well, if he refuses, instead of breaking my heart, I'll look out for some less difficult admirer.
0: Bravely resolved. Meantime, I'll go prepare the servants for his reception. As we seldom see company, they want as much training as a company of recruits the first day's muster.
1: Lad, this news of Papa's puts me all in a flutter. Young, handsome. These he puts last. I would put them foremost. Sensible, good-natured, I like that. But then reserved and sheepish, that's much against him. Yet, can't he be cured of his timidity? I wonder.
2: Tony has made good his threat as having a gay time at the Three Pigeons when we walk in on him. It is here Tony meets young Harlow and Hastings, his friend. They are in search of the Hardcastle house, and Tony, being a cut-up, deliberately misdirects them.
3: Let's go, masters, puzzle the brain with grammar and nonsense and learning. Good liquor, I

0: Ah, come, my boys, drink and be merry, for you pay no reckoning. Well, Stingo, what's the matter?
1: There be two gentlemen in a postchaise at the door. They've lost their way in the forest, and they're talking about Mr. Hardcastle.
0: As sure as can be, one of them must be the gentleman that's coming down to court my sister. Do they seem to be Londoners, landlord?
1: I believe they may. They look like Frenchmen.
0: Then desire them to step this way, and I'll set them right in a twinkling.
1: Yes, Master Tony.
0: Oh, gentlemen, as they mayn't be good enough company to you, be off for a moment, and I'll be with you in the squeezing of a lemon.
1: Step this way, gentlemen, if you please.
2: Oh, what a tedious, uncomfortable day have we had of it.
3: And all, Marlowe, from that unaccountable reserve of yours. They would not let us inquire more frequently on the way.
2: I own Hastings. I'm unwilling to lay myself under an obligation to everyone I meet and stand the chance of an unmannerly answer.
3: Not likely to receive any answer here.
0: No offense, gentlemen, but I'm told you have been inquiring for one Mr. Hardcastle in these parts.
2: Well?
0: Do you know what part of the country you are in?
3: Not in the least, sir, but should thank you for information.
0: Nor the way you came?
3: No, sir. But if you can inform us...
0: Why, gentlemen, if you know neither the road you are going...
3: No.
0: Nor where you are, nor the road you came, the first thing I have to inform you is...
3: Yes?
0: That you have lost your way.
2: No. We wanted no ghost to tell us that.
0: Oh, pray, gentlemen, is not this Hardcastle a cross-grained, old-fashioned, whimsical fellow with an ugly face, a daughter, and a pretty son?
3: We have not seen the gentleman, but he has the family you mentioned.
0: The daughter, a tall, traipsing, trolloping, talkative maypole. The son, a pretty, well-bred, agreeable youth that everyone is fond of.
2: Our information differs in this. The daughter is said to be well-bred and beautiful. The son, an awkward booby, reared up and spoiled at his mother's apron strings.
0: Then, gentlemen, all I have to tell you is that you won't reach Mr. Hardcastle's house this night, I believe.
3: Unfortunate.
0: It's a long, dark, boggy, dirty, dangerous way. Stingo!
1: Yes, sir?
0: Tell the gentleman the way to Mr. Hardcastle. Mr. Hardcastle's of Quagmire Marsh. You understand me?
1: Oh, Master Hardcastle. Lackadaisy, my masters, you've come wrong.
3: What?
1: You should have crossed down Squash Lane. Then you were to keep straight forward till you came to where four roads meet.
2: Come to where four roads meet?
0: Aye, but you must be sure to take only one of them.
2: Oh, sir, you're facetious.
0: But then, keeping to the right, you are to go sideways until you come upon Farmer Murren's barn. Mm. Coming to the barn, you'll turn to the right, and then to the left, and then to the right above again, till you find out the old mill.
2: Zounds, ma'am, we could as soon find out the longitude.
3: What's to be done, Marlowe?
2: This house promises but a poor reception, though perhaps the landlord can accommodate us.
1: Alack, master, we have but one spare bed in the whole house.
0: And to my knowledge, that's taken up by three lodgers already. Then let me see. What if you go on a mile further to the Buck's Head? The old Buck's Head on the hill. One of the best inns in the whole country.
1: Master Tony, you be in sending them to your father's as an inn, be you?
0: You fool. Let them find that out. You only have to keep on straight forward till you come to a large old house by the roadside.
3: Oh.
0: You see a pair of large horns over the door. Mm-hmm. Now, that's the sign. Drive up the yard and call stoutly about you.
3: Sir, we are obliged to you.
0: Mm.
3: The servants can't miss the way.
0: No. But I tell you, though, the landlord is rich and going to leave off business. So he wants to be thought a gentleman saving your presence.
1: A troublesome old blade to... A troublesome old blade, to be sure. But he keeps as good wines and beds as any in the whole county.
2: Well, if he supplies us with these, we shall want nothing further. We're to turn to the right, did you say?
0: No. Straight forward. I'll just step myself and show you a piece of the way. That's for you, Stingo.
1: Ah, bless your heart for a sweet, pleasant... damn mischievous son of a... Well, no matter.
4: Young Marlowe and Hastings have found the Hardcastle house, which they accept as an inn, and are being ushered into the parlor by Diggory, an old family servant who is accustomed to receiving unexpected guests. These particular guests make themselves quite at home.
5: Welcome, gentlemen. Very welcome. This way.
3: After the disappointment of the day, welcome once more, Charles, to the comforts of a clean room and a good fire.
5: Aye.
3: Upon a word, a very well-looking house. Antique, but creditable.
2: The usual fate of a large mansion. Having first ruined the master by good housekeeping, it at last comes to levy contributions at an inn.
3: And I suppose we passengers are to be taxed to pay all for these fineries.
2: Travellers, George, must pay in all places. The only difference is that in good inns you pay dearly for luxuries. In bad inns you're fleeced and starved.
3: You have lived pretty much among them. In truth, I've been often surprised that you have seen so much of the world could never quite well, acquire assurance with women.
2: But tell me, George, where could I have learned that assurance you talk of? My life has been chiefly spent away from that lovely part of the creation. I don't know that I was ever familiarly acquainted with a single modest woman, except my mother. But among females of another class, you know...
3: among them, you are impudent enough of all conscience.
2: They are of us, you know.
3: But in the company of women of reputation, I never saw such an idiot, such a trembler. You look for all the world as if you wanted an opportunity of stealing out of the room.
2: Why, man, that's because I do want to steal out of the room.
3: This rate, man, how can you ever expect to marry?
2: Never unless, as among kings and princes, my bride were to be courted by proxy.
3: I pity you. But how do you intend behaving to the lady you are come down to visit at the request of your father?
2: As I behave to all other ladies, bow very low, answer yes or no to all her demands. But for the rest, I don't think I shall venture to look in her face.
3: I'm surprised that one who is so warm a friend can be so cool a lover.
2: Happy men. You have talents and art to captivate any woman, Hastings. I'm doomed to adore the sex and yet to converse with the only part of it I despise. This stammer in my address and this awkward, unprepossessing visage of mine.
6: Gentlemen.
2: Sure, this fellow here to interrupt us.
6: Gentlemen, you are heartily welcome. Which is Mr. Marlowe. Yes. Sir, you are heartily welcome.
2: He's got our names from the servants already. We approve your hospitality, sir. I've been thinking, George, of changing our travelling clothes.
6: Oh, I beg, Mr. Marlowe, you'll use no ceremony in this house. This is Liberty Hall, gentlemen. You may do just as you please here.
2: Well, my good friend, if you gave us a glass of punch in the meantime, it would help us to carry on.
6: Punch, sir? This is the most unaccountable kind of modesty I ever met with.
2: Yes, sir, punch. A glass of warm punch after our journey will be comfortable. This is Liberty Hall, you know.
6: Diggory, bring in the punch.
7: Yes, sir, yes, sir. Yes, sir, here it is, sir.
6: Ah, here are the cups, sir. Now, I hope you'll find it to your mind. I've prepared it with my own hands. Will you be so good as to pledge me, sir? Here, Mr. Marlowe, here is to our better acquaintance.
2: Ah, from the excellence of your cup, my old friend, I suppose you have a good deal of business in this part of the country. Warm work now and then at elections, I suppose.
6: Oh, I do stir about a good deal, that's certain, but half the differences of the parish are adjusted in this very parlour.
2: And you have an argument in your cup, old gentleman, better than any in Westminster Hall.
6: Aye, young gentleman. That and a little philosophy.
2: Oh, this is the first time I ever heard of an innkeeper's philosophy.
3: Here's your health, my philosopher.
6: Ah, good, very good. Thank you, thank you. Your generalship puts me in mind of Prince Eugene when he fought the Turks at the Battle of Belgrade. You shall hear.
2: Instead of the Battle of Belgrade, I believe it's almost time to talk about supper. What has your philosophy got in the house for supper?
6: For supper, sir? Was ever such a request to a man in his own house? Oh, really, sir, as for supper, I can't well tell. My Dorothy and the cookmaid settle those things between them. I leave those kind of things entirely to them.
2: Oh, you do, do you?
6: Oh, entirely. By the by, I believe they're in actual consultation upon what's for supper this moment in the kitchen.
2: Then I bet they'll admit me as one of their privy council. No offence, I hope,
6: sir. Oh, no, sir, no, no, none in the least. Yet I don't know how our Bridget the cookmaid is not very communicative upon these occasions. Should we send for her, she might scold us all out of the house.
3: Let's see your list of the larder, then. I ask it as a favour.
2: Sir, he's very right.
6: Sir, you have a right to command here. Here, Diggory.
7: Yes, sir?
6: Bring us the bill of fare for tonight's supper. I believe it's drawn out.
7: Yes, sir, yes.
6: Your manner, Mr. Hastings, puts me in mind of my uncle, Colonel Wallop. It was a saying of his that no man was sure of his supper till he'd eaten it.
3: His uncle, a colonel. We shall soon hear of his mother being a justice of the peace. Let's hear the bill of fare.
2: For the first course, a pig's head and prune sauce.
3: Oh, damn your pig, I say.
2: And damn your prune sauce, say I.
6: Oh, yes, gentlemen. To men that are hungry, pig with prune sauce is very good eating.
2: Here's calves, tongue and brains.
3: Let your brains be knocked out, my good sir. Don't like them.
6: Their impudence confounds me. gentlemen, you are my guests. Make what alterations you please.
2: Item, a pork pie. A boiled rabbit and sausages, a pudding, and a dish of tiff-taff-taffety cream.
3: Confound your maid dishes. I shall be as much at a loss in this house as at the French ambassador's table. I'm for plain eating.
6: Well, I'm sorry, gentlemen, that I've nothing you like, but if there be anything you've a particular fancy to...
2: Why, really, sir, your bill of fare is exquisite. Any part of it is as good as another. Send us what you please. So much for supper. And now to see that our beds are aired and properly taken care of.
6: Oh, I entreat you leave all that to me.
2: Oh, leave that to you. I protest, sir, I always look to these things myself.
6: Oh, I must insist, sir, you make yourself easy on that head.
2: You see, I am resolved on it. Very troublesome fellow, this Hastings.
6: Well, sir, I am resolved at least to attend you. This may be modern modesty, but I never saw anything look so like old-fashioned impudence. This way, sir.
3: This way. I, too, find this fellow's civilities troublesome. But who can be angry at attentions meant to please him?
8: Oh, Miss Neville, by all that's happy.
9: My dear Hastings, to what unexpected good fortune, to what accident am I to ascribe this happy meeting?
3: Rather let me ask the same question. as I could never have hoped to meet my dearest Constance at an inn.
9: An inn? Oh, sure you mistake. My aunt, my guardian, lives here. What could induce you to think this house an inn?
3: My friend, Mr. Marlowe, with whom I came down, and I have been sent here as to an inn, I assure you. A young fellow whom we accidentally met at a house hard by directed us hither.
9: Certainly, it must be one of my hopeful cousin Tony's tricks, of whom you've heard me talk so often.
3: He whom your aunt intends for you?
9: Oh, you have nothing to fear from him, I assure you. You'd adore him if you knew how heartily he despises me. My aunt knows it, too, and has undertaken to court me for him, and actually begins to think she has succeeded.
3: Oh, you must know, my Constance, I have just seized this happy opportunity of my friend's visit here to get admittance into the family. If my dearest girl will trust in her faithful Hastings, we shall soon be landed in France.
9: I have often told you that though ready to obey you, I yet should leave my little fortune behind with reluctance. The greatest part of it consists of jewels. The instant they are put into my possession, you shall find me ready to make them and myself yours.
3: Oh, perish the baubles. You are all I desire. In the meantime, a friend Marlowe must not be let into his mistake.
9: But how shall we keep him in the deception? Miss Hardcastle has just returned from walking. What if we still continue to deceive him?
3: Oh, good. What a place. Oh, here he comes.
2: The assiduities of these good people tease me beyond bearing. My host seems to think it ill manners to leave me alone, and so he claps not only himself, but his old-fashioned wife on my back. They talk of coming to supper with us, too. What have we got here, Hastings?
3: My dear Charles, let me congratulate you. The most fortunate accident. Who do you think is just delighted?
2: I cannot guess.
3: Our mistress's boy, Miss Hardcastle and Miss Neville. Oh. Give me leave to introduce Miss Constance Neville to your acquaintance.
9: Sir?
3: Miss Neville, happening to dine in the neighborhood, they called on their return to take fresh horses here. Wasn't it the most fortunate thing in the world?
2: Oh, yes. Very fortunate. A most joyful encounter. But our dresses, George, you know, are in disorder. What if we should postpone the happiness till tomorrow? Tomorrow at her own house.
3: By no means. Your ceremony will displease her. Besides, she knows you're in the house.
2: Oh, the devil. How shall I support it? Hey, Hastings, you mustn't go. You're to assist me, you know.
9: I hear her coming.
3: Sure, man. It's but the first plunge and all's over. She's but a woman, you know.
2: And of all women, she I dread most to encounter.
3: Miss Hardcastle, Mr. Marlowe. I am proud of bringing two persons of such merit together that only to know to esteem each other.
10: I'm glad of your safe arrival, sir. I'm told you had some accidents, by the way.
2: Only a few, madam. Yes, we had some. Yes, madam, a good many accidents, but... I should be sorry to, madam, or rather glad of any accidents that are so agreeably concluded.
3: Never spoke better in your whole life. Keep it up, and I'll ensure you the victory.
10: I'm afraid you flatter, sir. You, that have seen so much of the finest company, can find little entertainment in an obscure corner of the country.
2: I have lived, indeed, in the world, madam. But I've kept very little company. I've been but an observer upon life, madam, while others were enjoying it.
3: Bravo, bravo. Never spoke so well in your whole life. Well, Miss Hardcastle, I see that you and Mr. Marlowe are going to be very good company. I believe our being here will but embarrass the interview.
2: No, not in the least, Mr. Hastings. We like your company. Sounds, George, sure you won't go. How can you leave us?
3: Our presence will but spoil things, so we'll retire to the next room. You don't consider, man, that we want a little tete-a-tete of our own.
10: But you have not been wholly observer. I presume, sir, the ladies, I should hope, have employed some part of your addresses.
2: Pardon me, madam. I should have studied only to deserve them.
10: And that, some say, is the very worst way to obtain them.
2: Perhaps so, madam. But I love to converse with the more grave and sensible part of the sex. I'm afraid I grow tiresome.
10: Not at all, sir. There's nothing I like so much as grave conversation myself. I could hear it forever.
2: I can't help observing that...
10: You were going to observe, sir?
2: Yes, I was observing, madam, I protest, madam, I forgot what I was going to observe.
10: I vow, and so do I.
2: But I am sure I tire you, madam.
10: Not in the least, sir. There's something so agreeable and spirited in your manner, such life and force. Pray, sir, go on.
2: Yes, madam. I was saying that there are some occasions when a total want of courage, madam, destroys all the... And puts upon a...
10: I agree with you entirely. A want of courage upon some occasion assumes the appearance of ignorance and betrays us when we most want to excel. I beg you, proceed.
2: Yes, madam. Morally speaking, madam, I see Miss Neville expecting us in the next room. I wouldn't intrude for the world.
10: I protest that I was never more agreeably entertained in all my life. Pray go on.
2: Yes, madam. But she beckons us to join her, madam. Shall I do myself the honor to attend you?
10: Well, then I'll follow.
2: Certainly, madam, certainly.
10: Was there ever such a sober, sentimental interview? I'm certain he scarce looked at my face the whole time. Yet the fellow, but for his unaccountable bashfulness, is pretty well, too. He has good sense. If I could teach him a little confidence, it would be doing somebody that I know of a piece of service. But who is that somebody? That, faith, is a question I can scarce answer.
4: Next morning, Squire Hardcastle and his daughter Kate are trying to match their experiences with the surprising Marlowe. To the squire, he is an impudent fellow, but to Kate, no more than awkwardly modest.
11: I wonder, Kate, what could my old friend Sir Charles mean by recommending his son as the modestest young man in town? To me, he appears the most impudent piece of brass that ever spoke with a tongue. He's taken possession of the easy chair by the fireside already. He tore off his boots in the parlor and desired me to see them taken care of.
10: You taught me to expect something extraordinary, and I find the original exceeds the description.
11: I was never so surprised in my life. He's quite confounded all my faculties.
10: I never saw anything like it. And a man of the world, too.
11: Aye, he learned it all abroad. What a fool was I to think that a young man could learn modesty by traveling.
10: It seems natural to him.
11: Good deal assisted by bad company and a French dancing master.
10: Sure, you mistake, Papa. A French dancing master could never have taught him that timid look, that bashful manner.
11: Whose look? Whose manner, child?
10: Mr. Marlowe's. His timidity struck me at the very first sight.
11: Oh, and your first sight deceived you, for I think him one of the most brazen first sights that ever astonished my senses.
10: Sure, sir, I never saw anyone so modest.
11: Can you be serious? I never saw such a bouncing, swaggering puppy since I was born.
10: Surprising. He met me with a stammering voice and a look fixed on the ground.
11: He met me with a loud voice and a familiarity that made my blood freeze.
10: He treated me with diffidence and respect.
11: He spoke to me as if he knew me all his life before, interrupted my best remarks with some silly pun. And when I was in my best story of the Duke of Marlborough and Prince Eugene, he asked me if I had not a good hand at making punch. Yes, Kate, asked your father if he was a maker of punch.
10: One of us must certainly be mistaken.
11: Well, if he be what he's shown himself, I'm determined he shall never have my consent.
10: And if he be the sullen thing I take him, he shall never have mine.
11: In one thing, then, we are agreed. To reject him.
10: Yes. Upon conditions. If you find him more respectful, and I more importunate. I don't know. The fellow's well enough for a man.
11: If we should find him so, but that's impossible. The first appearance has done my business.
10: And yet there may be many good qualities under that first appearance.
11: Aye. When a girl finds a fellow outside her taste, she then sets about guessing the rest of his furniture. With her, a smooth face stands for good sense, and a genteel figure for every virtue.
10: I hope, sir, a conversation begun with a compliment to my good sense won't end with a sneer at my understanding.
11: Oh, pardon me, Kate.
10: And as one of us must be mistaken, what if we go to make further discoveries?
11: Aye, agreed. But depend on it, I'm in the right.
10: And depend on it, I'm not much in the wrong. Here's my maid. I must speak to her father.
11: Huh. Brazen puppy. Well, we'll see. We'll see.
12: So that was the way of it, ma'am.
10: What an unaccountable creature is that brother of mine, to send him to the house as an inn. I don't wonder at his impudence. Poor father. Thank you, Poppy, for telling me.
12: And what is more, madam, the young gentleman, as you passed by in your present dress, asked me if you were the barmaid. He mistook you for the barmaid, madam.
10: Did he? Then, as I live, I'm resolved to keep up the delusion. Tell me, Poppy, how do you like my present dress?
12: It's the dress, madam, that every lady wears in the country, but when she visits or receives company.
10: And you're sure he does not remember my face or person?
12: Certain of it.
10: I'll vow I thought so. Though we spoke for some time together, yet his fears were such that he never once looked up during the interview. Indeed, if he had, my bonnet would have kept him from seeing me.
12: But what do you hope from keeping him in his mistake?
10: In the first place, I shall be seen. And that is no small advantage to a girl who brings her face to market. Uh-huh. Then I shall perhaps make an acquaintance. And that's no small victory gained over one who never addresses any but the wildest of a sex. But my chief aim is to take my gentleman off his guard and examine the giant's force before I offer combat.
12: But are you sure you can act your part and disguise your voice so that he may mistake that, as he has already mistaken your person?
10: Never fear me. I think I've got the true bar talk.
13: Did your honor call? Attend the lion there. Pipes and tobacco for the angel. The lamb has been outrageous this half hour.
12: It will do, madam.
9: Oh, but he's here.
10: Go quickly. I'll stand back at the door.
2: What a bawling in every part of the house. I have scarce a moment's repose. If I go to the best room, there I find my host with his story. If I fly to the gallery there, we have my hostess with her curtsy down to the ground. I've at last got a moment to myself, and now for recollection.
10: Did you call, sir? Did your honor call?
2: As for Miss Hardcastle, she's too grave and sentimental for me.
10: Did you call?
2: No, child. Besides, from the glimpse I had of her, I think she squints.
10: I'm sure, sir, I heard the bell ringing.
2: No. I've pleased my father, however, by coming down, and I'll tomorrow please myself by returning.
10: Perhaps the other gentleman called, sir.
2: I tell you, no.
10: I should be glad to know for sure, sir.
2: No, I tell you, let me look at you. Yes, child, I think I did call. I vow, child, you're vastly handsome.
10: Oh, la, sir, you make one ashamed.
2: Never saw a more sprightly, malicious eye. Yes, my dear, I did call. Have you got any of your in the house?
10: No, sir, we've been out of that these 10 days.
2: One may call in this house, I find, to very little purpose. I suppose I should call for a taste, just by way of trial, of the nectar of your lips. Perhaps I might be disappointed in that, too.
10: Nectar? Nectar? That's a liquor there's no call for in these parts. French, I suppose. We keep no French wines here, sir.
2: Of true English growth, I assure you.
10: Then it's odd I should not know it. We brew all sorts of wines in this house, and I've lived here these 18 years.
2: 18 years? Why, one would think, child, you kept the bar before you were born. How old are you?
10: Oh, sir, I must not tell my age. They say women and music should never be dated.
2: Well, to guess at this distance, you can't be much above 40.
10: Oh?
2: Yet nearer, I don't think so much. By coming close to some women, they look younger still. But when we come very close indeed...
10: Oh, please, keep your distance. One would think you wanted to know one's age as they do horses by mark of mouth.
2: I protest, child, you use me extremely ill. If you keep me at this distance, how is it possible you and I can ever be acquainted?
10: And who wants to be acquainted with you? I want no such acquaintance, not I. I'm sure you did not treat Miss Hardcastle that was here a while ago in this obstropolous manner. I'll warrant me, before her, you kept bowing to the ground and talked for all the world as if you were before a justice of the peace.
2: Gad, she's hit it, sure enough. A mere awkward squinting thing. No, I find you don't know me. I laughed and rallied her a little, but I was unwilling to be too severe. No, I couldn't be too severe, curse me.
10: Well, then, sir, you are a favorite among the ladies.
2: Yes, my dear, a great favorite. And yet, hang me, I don't see what they find in me to follow. At the ladies' club in town, I'm called their agreeable Rattle. Rattle, child, is not my real name, but one I'm known by. My name is Solomons. Mr. Solomons, my dear, at your service.
10: Oh, sir, you're introducing me to your club, not to yourself. And you're so great a favorite there, you say?
2: Yes, my dear. There's Mrs. Mantrap, Lady Betty Blackleg, the Countess of Sligo, Mrs. Langhorne, old Miss Biddy Buckskin, and your humble servant keep up the spirit of the place.
10: Then it's a very merry place, I suppose.
2: Yes, as merry as cards, wine, supper, and old women can make us.
10: And their agreeable Rattle.
2: Gad, I don't quite like this. She looks knowing, methinks. You laugh, child.
10: I can't but laugh to think what time they all have for minding their work or their family.
2: Do you ever work, child?
10: Aye, sure. There's not a screen or a quilt in the whole house. But what can bear witness to that?
2: Oh, so? Then you must show me your embroidery. If you want a judge of your work, you must apply to me.
10: Aye, but the colours don't look well by candlelight. You'll see it all in the morning.
2: And why not now, my angel? Such beauty fires beyond the power of resistance.
14: Oh, sure,
2: the old man here. My old luck, my old luck.
14: So, madam, so I find this is your modest lover. This your humble admirer that kept his eyes fixed on the ground and only adored at humble distance. Kate. Art thou not ashamed to deceive your father so?
10: Never trust me, dear papa, but he's still the modest man I first took him for. You'll be convinced of it as well as I.
14: By the hand of a body, I believe his impudence is infectious. Didn't I see him seize your hand? Didn't I see him haul you about like a milkmaid? And now you talk of his respect and his modesty.
10: But if I shortly convince you of his modesty, I hope you'll forgive him.
14: The girls would actually make one run mad. I tell you, I'll not be convinced. I am convinced. He has scarcely been 3 hours in the house, and he's already encroached on all my prerogatives.
10: Sir, I ask but this night to convince you.
14: I shall not have half the time. I've thought of turning him out this very hour.
10: Give me that hour, then, and I hope to satisfy you.
14: Well, an hour let it be, then. Brazen puppy.
4: It is the evening of the same day, but much has happened. Tony, up to his usual mischief, and much preferring Bet Bouncer to Miss Neville, has stolen the jewels from his mother for Miss Neville, that she and Hastings may elope. Hastings has given the jewels to Marlowe, and he has returned them to their original holder by a servant.
2: This couldn't mean by sending me so valuable a thing as a casket to keep for him. And he knows the only place I have is the seat of a postcoach at an inn door. Have you deposited the casket with the landlady as I ordered you? Have you put it into her own hands?
5: Yes, Your Honor.
2: She said she'd keep it safe, did she?
5: Yes, she said she'd keep it safe enough. She asked me how I came by it. She said she had a great mind to make me give an account of myself.
2: They're safe, however.
5: Yes, sir.
2: What an unaccountable set of beings have we got amongst. This little barmaid, though, runs in my head most strangely and drives out the absurdities of all the rest of the family. She's mine. She must be mine, or I'm greatly mistaken.
3: Bless me, Marlowe, you here. Oh, and in spirits, too.
2: Give me joy, George. Crown me, shadow with me with laurels. Well, George, after all, we modest fellows don't want for success among the women.
3: Some women, you mean. But what success has Your Honor's modesty been crowned with now?
2: Didn't you see the tempting, brisk, lovely little thing that runs about the house with a bunch of keys at its girdle?
3: Well, and what then?
2: She's mine, you rogue. Such fire, such motion, such eyes, such lips. But again, she wouldn't let me kiss them, though.
3: But are you sure, so very sure of her?
2: Why, man, she talked of showing me her work upstairs, and I'm to improve the pattern.
3: But how can you, Charles, go about to rob a woman of her honor?
2: Oh, sure, sure, we all know the honor of the barmaid of an inn. I don't intend to rob her, take my word for it. There's nothing in this house I shan't honestly pay for.
3: I believe the girl has virtue.
2: And if she has, I should be the last man in the world that would trespass upon it.
3: Oh. You've taken care, I hope, of the casket I sent you to lock up. It's in safety?
2: Yes, yes, it's safe enough. I've sent it to the landlady to keep for you.
3: The landlady?
2: The landlady.
3: You did?
2: Wasn't I right? I believe you'll allow that I acted prudently upon this occasion.
3: You must not see my uneasiness.
2: You seem a little disconcerted, though, methinks. Sure, nothing has happened.
3: Oh, no, nothing. Never was in better spirits in all my life. And so you left it with the landlady, who no doubt very readily undertook the charge.
2: Rather too readily, for she not only kept the casket, but through her great precaution, she was going to keep the messenger too.
3: They're safe, however.
2: As a guinea in a miser's purse.
3: Then all hopes of fortune are at an end. We must set off without it. Well, Charles, I'll leave you to your meditations on the pretty barmaid, and may you be as successful yourself as you've been for me.
2: Oh, thank you, George. I ask no more.
11: I no longer know my own house. It's turned all topsy-turvy. His servants have gone drunk already. I'll bear it no longer. And yet, for my respect for his father, I'll be calm. Mr. Marlowe, your servant. I'm your very humble servant.
2: Sir, your humble servant. What's the matter now?
11: I believe, sir, you must be sensible, sir, that no man alive ought to be more welcome than your father's son. I hope you think so.
2: I do from my soul, sir. I don't want much entreaty. I generally make my father's son welcome wherever he goes.
11: Yes, I believe you do from your soul, sir. But though I say nothing to your own conduct, that of your servants is insufferable. Their manner of drinking is setting a very bad example in this house, I assure you.
2: I protest, my very good sir, that is no fault of mine. If they don't drink as they ought, they are to blame. I ordered them not to spare the cellar. I did, I assure you. My positive directions were that as I did not drink myself, they should make up for my deficiencies below.
11: Oh, then they had your orders for what they do. I'm satisfied.
2: They had, I assure you.
11: And they're drunk. Drunk, sir, drunk.
2: Well, I don't know what you'd have more unless you'd have the poor devil soused in a beer barrel.
11: Rounds, he'll drive me distracted if I contain myself any longer. Mr. Marlowe, sir, I've submitted to your insolence for some hours, and I see no likelihood of it coming to an end. I'm now resolved to be master here. Yes, sir, and I desire that you and your drunken pack may leave my house directly.
2: Leave your house? Sure, you jest, my good friend. What, when I'm doing what I can to please you?
11: I tell you, sir, you don't please me. So I desire you to leave my house.
2: Sure, you cannot be serious at this time of night and such a night. You only mean to banter me.
11: I tell you, sir, I'm serious. And now that my passion's aroused, I say this house is mine, sir. This house is mine. And I demand you to leave it directly.
2: A puddle in a storm. I shan't stir a step, I assure you. This your house, fellow? It's my house. This is my house. Mine while I choose to stay. What right have you to bid me leave this house, sir? I never met with such impudence, never in my whole life.
11: Nor I, confound me if ever I did. To come to my house, call for what he likes, turn me out of my own chair, insult the family, order his servants to get drunk, and then to tell me this house is mine, sir. By all that's impudent, it makes me laugh. Pray, sir,
14: as you take the house, what think you of taking the rest of the furniture?
2: Bring me your bill, sir. Bring me your bill, and let's make no more words about it.
14: There's the mahogany table that you may see your face in.
2: My bill, I say.
14: Oh, I'd forgot the great chair for your own particular slumber after a hearty meal.
2: Zounds, bring me my bill, I say, and let's hear no more on...
14: Young man, from your father's letter to me, I was taught to expect a well-bred, modest man as a visitor here. But now, I find him no better than a coxcomb and a bully. Faith, he'll be down here presently, your father, and he shall hear more of it.
2: How's this? Sure, I've not mistaken the house. Everything looks like an inn. The servants cry coming. The attendance is awkward. The barmaid, too, to attend us. She's here and will further inform me. Whither so fast, child? A word with you.
9: Let it be short, then. I'm in a hurry. Oh, I believe he begins to find out his mistake, but it's too soon quite to undeceive him.
2: Please, child, answer me one question. What are you, and what may your business in this house be?
9: A relation of the family, sir.
2: What, a poor relation?
9: Yes, sir, a poor relation, appointed to keep the keys and to see that the guests want nothing in my power to give them.
2: Oh, that is, you act as the barmaid of this inn.
9: Inn? Oh, Lord, what brought that into your head? One of the best families in the county keep an inn. Oh, Mr. Hardcastle's house, an inn?
2: Mr. Hardcastle's house? Is this house Mr. Hardcastle's house, child?
9: I'm sure.
15: So, then all's out, and I've been damnably imposed on. Oh, confound my stupid head. I shall be laughed at over the whole town. To mistake this house of all others for an inn, and my father's old friend for an innkeeper. What a swaggering puppy must he take me for? What a silly puppy do I find myself? There, and I may be hanged, my dear, but I mistook you for the barmaid.
9: Oh, dear me, I'm sure there's nothing in my behavior to put me upon a level with one of that stamp.
15: Nothing, my dear, nothing. But I was in for a list of blunders, and I couldn't help making you a subscriber. But it's over. This house I no more show my face in.
9: Oh, I hope, sir, I've done nothing to disoblige you. I'm sure I should be sorry to affront any gentleman who's been so polite and said so many civil things to me.
2: By heaven, she weeps. This is the first mark of tenderness I ever had from a modest woman, and it touches me. Excuse me, my lovely girl. You're the only part of the family I leave with reluctance. But to be plain with you, the difference of our birth, fortune, and education make an honorable connection impossible. And I can never harbor a thought of taking advantage of one who trusted in my honor, or bringing ruin upon one whose only fault was being too lovely.
9: Generous man, I begin to admire him. But I'm sure my family is as good as Miss Hardcastle's. And though I'm poor, that's no great misfortune to a contented mind. And until this moment, I never thought that it was bad to want fortune.
2: And why not, my pretty simplicity?
9: Because it puts me at a distance from one that if I had £1,000, I would give it all to.
2: Oh, the simplicity bewitches me so that if I stay, I'm undone. I must make one bold effort to leave her. Your partiality in my favor, my dear, touches me. And were I to live for myself alone, I could easily fix my choice. But I owe too much to the opinion of the world, too much to the authority of a father, so that I can scarcely speak it. It affects me. Farewell.
9: I never knew half his merits until now. He shall not go if I have the power or art to detain him. I'll still preserve the character in which I stoop to conquer, but will undeceive Papa, who perhaps may laugh him out of his resolution. Father! Father!
16: No. You may steal for yourself the next time.
9: No.
16: I've done my duty. She's got the jewels again. That's a sure thing. But she believes it was all a mistake of the servants.
9: But my dear cousin Tony, sure you won't forsake us in this distress. If she in the least suspects that I'm going off, I shall certainly be locked up or sent to my Aunt Pedigree's, which is 10 times worse.
16: To be sure, aunts of all kinds are a damn bad thing. Mm-hmm. But what can I do? I've got you a pair of horses that will fly like Whistle Jacket. And I'm sure you can't say, but I've courted you nicely to deceive her. Here she comes. And we must court a bit more for fear she should suspect us. Come on, together as I'm alive.
17: I never saw Tony so sprightly before. Ah, have I caught you, my pretty dove?
16: Oh.
9: Cousin Tony promises to give us more of his company at home. Indeed, he shan't leave us any more. It won't leave us, Cousin Tony, will it?
16: No, it's a pretty creature. No, I'll sooner leave my horse in a pond than leave you when you smile upon me so.
17: Agreeable cousin. Ah, he would charm the bird from the tree. I was never so happy before.
16: Mm.
17: The jewels, my dear Con, shall be yours incontinently.
9: Oh.
17: Isn't he a sweet boy, my dear? Mm. You shall be married tomorrow.
5: Oh. Where's the squire? I got a letter for you, Washington.
16: Give it to my mamma, Diggory. She reads all my letters first.
17: How's this? Dear squire, I'm now waiting for Miss Neville with a postchaise and pair at the bottom of the garden. I expect you'll assist us with a pair of fresh horses as you promised. Dispatch is necessary, as the hag... the hag, your mother will otherwise suspect us. Yours, Hastings. Oh, grant me patience. I shall go distracted. My rage chokes me.
9: I hope, madam, you'll suspend your resentment for a few moments.
17: And you great ill-fashioned oaf. Oh, it's scarce enough sense in your mouth. Keep your mouth shut. Were you two joined against me? I'll defeat all your plots in a minute. As for you, madam, since you've got a pair of fresh horses ready, it would be too cruel to disappoint them. So if you please... Instead of running away with your spark, prepare this very moment to run off with me. Here, Thomas, Roger, Dearie, I'll show you. I wish you better than you do yourselves. I'll show you.
9: So, now I am completely ruined.
8: Aye, that's a sure thing.
9: What better could be expected from being connected with such a stupid fool?
3: So, sir, I find by my servant that you have shown my letter and betrayed us. Was this well done, young gentleman?
16: And here's another. Ask Misk there who betrayed you. Ikari was her doing, not mine.
2: Oh, I've been finely used here among you, rendered contemptible, driven into ill manners, despised, insulted, laughed at.
16: Here's another. We shall have old Bedlam broke loose presently.
9: And there, sir, is the gentleman to whom we all owe every obligation.
2: What can I say to him, a mere boy, an idiot, whose ignorance and age are a protection?
3: The poor, contemptible booby. That would but disgrace correction.
9: Yet with cunning and malice enough to make himself merry with all our embarrassment.
3: An insensible cub.
2: Replete with tricks and mischief.
16: Bah, damn it, but I'll fight you both.
3: What?
16: One after the other.
3: Come on, sir.
16: With baskets.
2: Oh, as for him, he's below resentment. But your conduct, Mr. Hastings, requires an explanation. You knew of my mistakes, yet would not undeceive me.
3: Tortured as I am with my own disappointments. Is this a time for explanations, Mr. Marlowe?
2: But, sir, you...
9: Mr. Marlowe, we never kept on your mistake till it was too late to undeceive you. Be pacified.
17: Miss Ellul, Constance, why, Constance, I
9: say... I'm coming.
4: Oh. Of the tangle, young Marlowe's father, old Sir Charles, arrives on the scene. And where one tangle is undone, another is created to take its place. It is Diggory and Hastings who are talking.
5: Yes, sir. Old Sir Charles has arrived, and he and the old gentleman of the house have been laughing at Mr. Marlowe's mistake this half hour. They are coming this way.
3: Oh, then I must not be seen.
5: The peremptory tone in which he sent forth his sublime command.
18: And the reserve with which I supposed he treated all your advances.
5: Yeah, and yet he might have seen something in me above a common innkeeper, too.
18: Yes, Dick, but he mistook you for an uncommon innkeeper.
5: Well... I'm in too good spirits to think of anything but joy. Yes, my dear friend, this union of our families will make our personal friendships hereditary. And though my daughter's fortune is but...
18: Why, Dick, small. Will you talk of fortune to me? My son is possessed of more than a competence already and can want nothing but a good and virtuous girl to share his happiness. If they like each other, as you say they do.
5: I saw him grasp her hand in the warmest manner myself. And here he comes to tell you himself.
2: I come, sir, once more to ask pardon for my strange conduct. I can scarce reflect on my insolence without confusion.
5: Oh, tut boy, a trifle. You take it too gravely. An hour or two's laughing with my daughter will set all to rights again. She'll never like you the worse for it.
2: Sir, I shall always be proud of her approbation.
5: Approbation is but a cold word, Mr. Marlowe. If I'm not deceived, you've something more than approbation thereabout, you'll take me.
2: Really, sir, I have not that happiness.
5: Come, boy. I am an old fellow, and I know what's what as well as you that are younger. I know what has passed between you, but, ma'am...
2: Sure, sir, nothing has passed between us but the most profound respect on my side and the most distant reserve on hers.
5: But she's told no tales, I assure you.
2: I never gave her the slightest cause.
5: Well, I like modesty in its place well enough, but this is overacting, young gentleman.
2: May I die, sir, if I ever...
5: I tell you she don't dislike you, and as I'm sure you like her...
2: Yes, sir, I protest, sir...
5: I see no reason why you shouldn't be joined as fast as the parson can tie you.
2: But hear me, sir...
5: Father approves the match, I admire it. Every moment's delay will be doing mischief, so...
2: But why won't you hear me? By all that's just and true, I never gave Miss Hardcastle the slightest mark of my attachment or even the most distant hint to suspect me of affection. We had but one interview, and that was formal, modest, and uninteresting.
5: This fellow's formal, modest impudence is beyond bearing.
18: And you never grasped her hand or made any protestations?
2: As heaven is my witness, Father, no. I hope you will exact no further proofs of my duty, nor prevent me from leaving a house in which I suffer so many mortifications. I'm going, Father.
5: Here comes my daughter, Kate. Come hither, child. Answer us. Has Mr. Marlowe made you any professions of love and affection?
17: The question's very abrupt, sir. But since you require unreserved sincerity, I think he has.
5: You see, Sir Charles?
18: And pray, madam, have you and my son had more than one interview?
17: Yes, sir. Several.
5: You see?
18: But did he profess any attachment?
17: A lasting one.
18: Did he talk of love?
17: Much, sir.
18: Amazing. And all this formally?
10: Formally.
14: No, my friend. I hope you're satisfied.
18: And how did he behave, madam?
10: As all admirers do, mentioned his heart, gave a short tragedy speech, and ended with pretended rapture.
18: No, I'm perfectly convinced indeed. I know his conversation among women to be modest and submissive. This forward, ranting manner by no means describes him.
10: Then what, sir, if I should convince to your face of my sincerity? If you and my papa in about half an hour will place yourself behind that screen, you shall hear him declare his passion to me in person. I see he comes.
18: Agreed. And if I find him what you describe, all my happiness in him must have an end.
10: And if you don't find him what I describe, I fear my happiness must have, never have a beginning. Quick, behind the screen.
2: Oh, my good girl, though prepared for setting out, I come once more to take leave. Nor did I till this moment know the pain I feel in the separation.
10: I believe these sufferings cannot be very great, sir. A day or two longer here, perhaps, might lessen your uneasiness.
2: It must not be, madam. I've already trifled too long with my heart.
10: Then go, sir. I'll urge nothing more to detain you. Though my family be as good as hers, you came down to visit, and my education, I hope, not inferior. What are these advantages without equal affluence?
2: By heavens, madam, fortune was ever my smallest consideration. Your beauty at first caught my eye, for who could see that without emotion? What at first glance seemed rustic plainness now appears refined simplicity. I am now determined to stay, madam, and I have too good an opinion of my father's discernment when he sees you to doubt his approbation.
10: No, Mr. Marlowe, I will not. Cannot detain you. Do you think I would suffer a connection in which there is the smallest room for repentance?
2: By all that's good, I can have no happiness but what's in your power to grant me. I will stay even contrary to your wishes.
10: Sir, I must entreat you. As our acquaintance began, so let it end in indifference. Seriously, Mr. Marlowe, do you think I would ever submit to a connection where I must appear mercenary and you imprudent?
2: No, madam, every moment that shows me your merit only serves to increase my diffidence and confusion. Here, let me continue. Let me kneel before you.
18: We can hold it no longer. Charles, Charles, how hast thou deceived me? Is this your indifference, your uninteresting conversation?
14: Your cold contempt, your formal interview. What have you to say now?
2: I'm all amazement. What can it mean, you two behind us listening?
14: It means that you can say and unsay things at pleasure, that you can address my daughter in private and deny it in public, that you have one story for us and another for my daughter.
2: Daughter? This lady, your daughter?
14: Yes, sir, my only daughter. My Kate. Who else should she be?
2: Oh, the devil.
10: Yes, sir, the very identical, tall, squinting lady you are pleased to take me for.
2: Oh.
10: She that you addressed as the mild, modest, sentimental man, and as the bold, forward, agreeable rattle of the ladies' club.
2: Zounds, there's no bearing this. It's worse than death.
10: In which of your characters, sir, will you give us leave to address you?
2: Oh, curse on my blundering head. I must be gone.
14: By the hand of me, buddy, but you shall not. I see it was all a mistake, and I'm rejoiced to find it. You shall not, sir, I tell you. I know she'll forgive you. Won't you forgive him, Kate?
10: I will.
14: Yeah, we'll all forgive you. Take courage, man.
2: I'll try.
18: Very right, my son.
14: So, boy, take her. And as you've been mistaken in the mistress, my wish is that you may never be mistaken in the wife.
10: Well, having stooped to conquer with success and gained a husband without aid from dress, still, as a barmaid I could wish it too, as I have conquered him to conquer you.
4: All's well that ends well, and a good joke is a good joke. That is the end of She Stoops to Conquer. Next week we are to visit with another fine writer of English comedies, Richard Brinsley Sheridan, and hear his finest comedy, The School for Scandal. I trust you will be able to be with us then.
19: Today's performance was produced under the direction of William S. Rainey, who also adapted the play for the microphone. The commentator was Burns Mantle, prominent American dramatic critic. The music was arranged and the orchestra conducted by Joseph Haunty. Included in today's cast were Margalo Gilmore, who played Kate Hardcastle, Alfred Shirley as young Marlowe, assisted by Harry Coopercliff, Lillian Tong, Mark Smith, Charles Webster, Eustace Wyatt, Kay Strutsey, William Podmore, Harry Neville, and Ivy Scott. The Great Play Series is an educational feature of the National Broadcasting Company.
20: You have just heard She Stoops to Conquer by Oliver Goldsmith. 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

No man is an island entire of itself. Every man is a piece of the continent, a part of the main. If a clod be washed away by the sea, Europe is the less. As well as if a promontory were, as well as if a manor of thy friends or thine own were. Any man's death diminishes me, because I am involved in mankind, and therefore never send to know for whom the bell tolls. It tolls for thee.

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No Man is an Island, by the 16th century poet, John Donne. 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
1: Karen's Christmas by Amalie Skram. Translated and narrated by Michael Henrik Wynne.

At one of the steamship ports in Christiania, there was some years ago a grey wooden structure with a flat roof, no chimney, just over 2.5 yards long and slightly shorter in width. At both end walls there was a small window, one slightly higher than the other. The door opened onto the waterfront and could be shut from both the inside and the outside with iron hooks that connected to eyes of the same metal. The hut was originally erected for the ferrymen in order to provide shelter from rainy days and winter chills when they sat waiting for travellers to demand passage. Later, when the small steamships assumed more and more of the traffic, the ferrymen moved elsewhere. Now the building temporarily became a residence for whomever had a use for it. The latest occupants were some masons, who two at a time used to ease their meals there, when one summer repaired a nearby quay. Eventually, nobody took any notice of the little low shack. It remained where it stood because the port authorities never conceived of the idea of removing it, and because nobody complained that it was in the way of anyone or anything. Then, one winter's night in December, just before Christmas, there wasn't much snow because it melted as it fell, and that made the mud on the cobblestones of the quay even thicker and more sticky. The snow lay like a fine mesh grey cover on the gas lights and the steam-powered cranes, and if you reached the ships you could see that it hung like a festoon from the masts and the riggings. The dirty yellow glare of gas lights burned in the dark grey, humid air, while the lanterns glowed murky and red. Now and again a sharp chime cut through the damp atmosphere when the watch on board struck 8 bells. The constable who patrolled the quay stopped by the gaslight just outside the former refuge of a ferryman. He pulled out his watch to check how late it was, but as he held it up to the light he heard something resembling the cries of a baby. He lowered his hands, looked about and listened. No, it couldn't be. Then he looked at his watch again. Yet again there was a sound, this time mingled with a calming hush. He lowered his hand again, and again there was quiet. What kind of devil's trickery was this? He looked about, but could not see a thing. A third time the watch was raised to the glare of the gaslights, and in this time he could, in the silent night, see that it was soon 4 o'clock. He drifted along the quay, past the old shack, wandered a little, but then dismissed it all, pure fancy. What could it be? A little while later he returned the same way, approached the hut. What was that? Something seemed to be moving inside. Lights from the gaslights flowed in through both the windows and the end walls and made it seem as if the interior was illuminated. He walked over and looked in. Quite right. There was a shape on the bench right under the window, a tiny huddled-up creature who leaned forward fiddling with something. He could not see what. He stepped around the corner, stopped at the door and tried to enter. It was locked. Open up, he shouted and knocked with his knuckles.

0: Sure, I will most certainly give it to you straight, will you? He got no further, for at that very moment the door opened, and in the next instant he hunched to the doorway into the tiny room, where there was barely enough space to stand upright.
1: Are you mad? Not allowing the police entrance? What were you thinking?
0: I'm sorry, Mr. Policeman, I did open the door, you see.
1: And that was the best thing you could have done, he growled. Who are you, anyway, and who has given you permission to take up lodging here?
0: It is just me, Karen, she whispered. I'm sitting here with my babe.
2: The policeman eyed her over closely. She was a slim little thing with a pale and narrow face. There was a deep, scruffy scar, a straight line on one cheek. She was barely an adult. She wore a light brown garment, some kind of sweater or jacket, with a cut that betrayed his age, and a darker skirt which hung like rags down to her ankles. On her feet there was a pair of worn-out soldier's boots, laces missing. In her one arm she had a bundle of cloth which lay across her waist. Something white protruded from the top end of the bundle. It was a baby's head which suckled her meager breast. The woman had tied a ragged scarf around her head, which was fastened under her chin. From her neck, locks of hair strung out. Her entire body shivered from cold, and when she moved, there came squishy and squeaking sound from her boots, as if she were stepping in mud.
0: I didn't think I would be a bother to anyone, she stated in her shrill voice. The hut is here anyway, isn't it?
2: The policeman suddenly felt uneasy. At first he had intended to drive her out into the streets with harsh words, let her off with a warning. But then he saw the miserable wretch before him, with a tiny child in her arms pushing up against a bench, so fearful and humble that she was afraid to sit down. He could not help but be moved.
1: But dear God, my child, what are you doing here?
2: She perceived the sympathy of his voice, with her fears settled as she began to cry. The constable reached for the door and swung it shut.
1: Sit down for a moment, he said. The child is too heavy.
2: She slid down onto the bench.
1: Now then, the constable said encouragingly and sat down on the bench opposite her.
0: Oh, dear Mr. Constable, let me stay here, she lisped through her tears. I will do not mischief, not the slightest. I can keep clean, I will. You can see for yourself I'm hygienic. Would you see over there are bread crusts?
2: She pointed to the bundle on the floor.
0: I go begging every day. There's some water in the bottle. Let me stay nights here till I get my job back. If only the madam would come for me.
2: She blew her nose in her fingers and wiped them on her skirt.
1: And this madam, whoever might that be? Asked the constable.
0: I was in a surplusy. I had ever such a nice position, with board, 4 shillings a month and breakfast. But then I got knocked up, you see, and I had to go, of course. Madame Olsen herself wanted charity, got me in. She's ever so kind. I was in her service right until I went there. You see, Madame Olsen is on her own. She promised she would keep me as long as I managed, but then Madame Olsen had to travel, see? She's a midwife. And then she got ill, bedridden out there in the countryside. And now they tell me she won't be coming home until Christmas.
1: But, dear God, are you planning to roam the streets with this baby while you're waiting for this madam? What good could come of this?
2: The constable shook his head.
0: I have nowhere to go, she whispered. Since my father died, there is no one to help me when my stepmother throws me out into the streets.
1: And what about the father of the child?
0: Oh, him, she said, and made a slight toss with her neck. I don't think he will be of much help either.
1: But surely you know that you can get him sentenced to pay child support.
0: Yes, they say so, she replied. But how are we going to go about it when he's nowhere to be found?
1: You just give me his name, the constable interjected. Then he will be produced, you will see.
0: Well, as if I only knew, she said at Cashlow.
1: Are you telling me you don't even know the name of the father of your own child?
2: Karen stuck her finger in her mouth and began to suck on it. Her head tilted forward. She smiled in a helpless, silly way.
0: No, she whispered with a long emphasis on each letter and without removing her finger from her mouth.
1: Never in my life have I heard such a thing, the constable began. How on earth did you meet such a man?
0: I met him in the streets at night when it was dark, she replied, without a hint of bashfulness. But it didn't go long before he was gone. And I haven't seen him since.
1: Have you not made inquiries?

0: Of course I have, but nobody knows where he's gone. He's probably gone into the country, because either he worked with horses or carriages, I could tell from his smell. Oh, my God, what a mess you're in, the constable muttered. You must report to the authorities, he said more loudly. Then they can work things out for you. No, no, I won't do that, she answered with an unexpected defiance. Surely it might be better if you go to the workhouse and receive food and shelter than what you're doing now, the constable said. Yes, but Madame Olsen arrived. She's so kind, Madame Olsen. She will make me a temporary maid. I know this for a fact because she promised me she would. Then I know a woman who will give us board for 3 shillings a month. She will look after the wee one while I'm with Madame Olsen. Then I will help her out when I return for the matter. It will all work out fine when Madame Olsen comes. She will be here for Christmas, they say.
1: Very well, my dear. You're an adult. You would know your own business.
0: But you have no right to stay in this here hut.
2: What does it matter if I stay here? I will be no bother. The wee one will cry. There, sir, only till the madam arrives. Or only till the madam arrives.
0: But you'll freeze yourself blue. Both you and the child.
3: He looked at her poor clothes.
2: Surely this will be better than walking the streets. Dear constable, only till the madam arrives.
0: Really? You should have accompanied me to the station.
3: The constable thoughtfully scratched his ear.
0: She startled and moved towards him.
2: Oh, please, sir, please.
3: She whimpered as her frozen fingers caught hold of his sleeve.
2: I beg you, in the name of our Lord, only till the madam arrives.
3: The constable reconsidered. There were only 3 days till Christmas.
0: Very well, he said, and rose to his feet. You can stay until Christmas, but not a day longer, and mind you, no one must know that you're here.
2: Oh, God bless you, God bless you, and thank you,
3: she exclaimed.
0: But remember to be gone by 6 o'clock in the morning before the rush of traffic begins out here,
3: he added when he was halfway out the door. The next night, when he passed the hut, he stopped and looked in. She sat leaning against the window, the profile of her scarfed head dimly visible against the glass. The child was at her breast, suckling. She did not move and seemed to be asleep. The next morning it was freezing. During the next day the thermometer dropped to 12 degrees below. It was bitterly cold, calm and cloudless. Rime formed on the windows of the tiny ferryman's hut. The glass was no longer transparent. The weather changed again on Christmas Eve. There was a thaw, and every surface seemed to drip. You almost needed an umbrella, even if there was no rain. The storehouse windows were frost-free, and the roads more slippery than ever. The constable arrived in the afternoon around 2. His doctor had given him leave of absence from work the last few nights because of a feverish cold. Now he was coming down to talk with the man on one of the steamships. It so happened that he passed the hut on his way there. Even in the fading daylight, he saw at several paces something which caused him to stop. It filled his mind with worry. There she was, seated in precisely the same position as 2 nights ago. The same profile was visible against the glass. He really didn't give it much thought, just felt a sudden horror at seeing the petrified figure. A chill went down his spine. Perhaps something had happened. He hurried to the door. It was closed. He broke the glass in the window, got hold of an iron bar which he stuck through the opening and unhinged the hook. Then he slowly and carefully entered. They were both stone dead. The child lay on top of her mother and was still suckling, even in death. A few drops of blood had trickled from the nipple down the child's cheek and coagulated on her chin. The mother was terribly emaciated, but her face seemed fixed in a tranquil smile.
0: Poor girl, what a Christmas she got,
3: the constable muttered, rubbing his eye. But perhaps it was for the best for both of them. I suppose our Lord has a purpose with everything. He left the hut, shut the door behind him, and fastened the hook. Then he hurried to the station to report the incident. The first day of work after Christmas weekend, the port authorities demolished the hut and removed it. They couldn't have it there, attracting all kinds of vagrants.

You have just heard Karen's Christmas by the Norwegian 19th century naturalist writer Amalie Skram. 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

0: Good evening, ladies and gentlemen. This is Charles C. Shaw speaking. KTSA is honored this evening by the presence in our studios of two great men, the Honorable H.G. Wells, world-famous British historian, author, and student of world affairs, and Mr. Orson Welles, the genius of stage, screen, and radio. This is the first time that Mr. H.G. Wells and Mr. Orson Welles have appeared together. In fact, they met for the first time only yesterday here in San Antonio. But this is not the first time that their names have been linked. 2 years ago, Mr. Orson Welles adapted Mr. H.G. Wells' book, War of the Worlds, for radio purposes, and you know the rest. Revising the story somewhat, Mr. Orson Welles depicted an invasion of the United States by men from Mars. Although he explained it numerous times during the program that it was fictitious, the country at large was frightened almost out of its wits. Men called radio stations offering to enlist against the Martians. Others were panic-stricken. The realism of the production, frightening though it was a tribute to Mr. Orson Welles' genius. And thus the name of Welles, H-G-W-E-L-L-S and Orson W-E-L-L-E-S, became linked. Mr. H.G. Wells, in the opinion of many, is the world's most famous man of letters. He has come to San Antonio to address the United States Brewers Association, and Mr. Orson Welles is here for a town hall forum address Wednesday. In this meeting of great minds, I feel rather inconspicuous, and the less I have to say, the better you listeners will like it. But first, could I interest you gentlemen in a discussion of Mr. Orson Welles' broadcast of Mr. H.G. Wells' book, The War of the Worlds?
1: You're turning the meeting over to us, sir?
0: I am, for the moment.
2: He's turning it over to us. Well, I've had a series of the most delightful experiences since I came to America. But the best thing that has happened so far is meeting my little namesake here, Orson. I find him the most delightful carrier. He carries my name and an extra E that I hope he'll drop sooner or later. See no sense in it. And I've known his work before he made this sensational Halloween spree. Are you sure there was such a panic in America, or wasn't it your Halloween fun?
1: I think that's the nicest thing that a man from England could possibly say about the men from Mars. Because Mr. Hitler made a good deal of sport of it, you know, and actually spoke of it in the Great Munich speech, you know. Mm. And there were floats in Nazi parades.
2: Not much else to say.
1: That's right. Not much else to say. And it's supposed to show the corrupt condition and decadent state of affairs in democracies that the War of the World went over as well as it did. I think it's very nice of Mr. Wells to say that not only I didn't mean it, but the American people didn't mean it.
2: That was our impression in England. We had articles about it, and people said, have you never heard of Halloween in America when everybody pretends to see ghosts?
0: Well, there was some excitement caused. I really can't belittle the amount that was caused, but I think that the people got over it very quickly, don't
1: what
0: you?
1: What kind of excitement? Mr. H.G. Wells wants to know if the excitement wasn't the same kind of excitement that we extract from a practical joke in which somebody puts a sheet over his head and says, boo, I don't think anybody believes that that individual is a ghost, but we do scream and yell and rush down the hall. Mm-hmm. And that's just about what happened.
0: That's a very excellent description.
2: You aren't quite serious in America yet. You haven't got the war right under your chins. And the consequence is you can still play with ideas of terror and conflict.
0: You think that's good or bad?
2: It's a natural thing to do until you're right up against it.
1: So it ceases to be a game.
2: And then it ceases to be a game.
0: Well, now, here's a thought. Some of Mr. H.G. Wells' writings are termed fantastic, and a few years ago, well might they have been conceived such. The shape of things to come, which told of a long internecine war, was such a fantasy. But, Mr. Orson Welles, do you think that it's so fantastic in view of today's events?
1: It certainly is not so fantastic. And the one question that Mr. Welles has spoken of, not only in the shape of things to come, but has hinted at or directly prophesied such a state of affairs following a wasting war and a return to a feudalism from which the world would find itself again. And today in Mr. Wells's lecture he said quite the most interesting thing that I've heard in a long time. He said that he'd commenced just recently to ask himself if there was any reason why mankind should so emulate the phoenix and should so get itself out of its mess. He proposed a couple of solutions, but he did admit that there was a possible excuse for a gloomy point of view, mm-hmm. and that it would be good to be realistic about it and not to dismiss the gloomy point of view anymore. Perhaps the time had come to look ahead, since the future, Mr. Wells's future, which we've always adored and never really understood, is suddenly upon us.
0: Mm-hmm.
1: And we are living right now in that famous H.G. Wells future, which we all knew about.
2: Now, before we get away from this microphone, tell me about this film of yours that you've been producing. You're a producer, aren't you? You're
1: that's right.
2: Art director, you're everything.
1: Well, Mr. Wells...
2: What's the film called?
1: It's called Citizen Kane.
2: Citizen Kane, yes. Not C-A-I-N.
1: No, K-A-N-E. And this
2: Kane.
1: Is, of course, the kindest and most gracious possible thing to do. Mr. Wells is making it possible for me to do what in America is spoken of as a plug. And he understands the fine old American
2: I don't understand these words, yes.
1: Yes. You understand the value, however. Mr. Wells wants me to tell you that I have made a motion picture, and he is kind enough to ask me a leading question concerning it.
2: I'm looking forward to it.
1: You're very kind, sir. It's a new sort of motion picture with a new method of presentation and a few new technical experiments, a few new methods of telling a picture, not only from the point of view of writing, but of showing it.
2: If I don't misunderstand you completely, I think there'll be a lot of jolly good new noises in it.
1: I hope so. I think a few jolly good new noises are what the motion pictures could well afford these days. I hope you're right, and I hope there are some jolly good new noises. I can think of nothing more desirable in motion picture. I'm all for some really good new noises.

There was a mountain spirit which stole corpses from their graves and ate them when it came home. And a man, wishing to see who did this thing, let himself be buried alive. The spirit came and saw the new grave and dug up the body and carried it off. The man had stuck a flat stone in under his coat in case the spirit should try to stab him. On the way, he caught hold of all the willow twigs whenever they passed any bushes, and made himself as heavy as he could so that the spirit was forced to put forth all its strength. At last the spirit reached its house and flung down the body on the floor, and then, being weary, it lay down to sleep while its wife went out to gather wood for the cooking. "Father, father, he is opening his eyes," cried the children, when the dead man suddenly looked up. "Nonsense, children, it is a dead body, which I have dropped many times among the twigs on the way," said the father. But the man rose up and killed the mountain spirit and its children, and fled away as fast as he could. The mountain spirit's wife saw him and mistook him for her husband. "Where are you going?" she cried. The man did not answer, but fled on. And the woman, thinking something must be wrong, ran after him. And as he was running over level ground, he cried, "Rise up, hills!" And at once, many hills rose up. Then the mountain spirit's wife lagged behind, having to climb up so many hills. The man saw a little stream and sprang across. "Flow over your banks," he cried to the stream, and now it was impossible for her to get across. "How did you get across?" cried the woman. "I drank up the water, do you likewise?" And the woman began gulping it down. Then the man turned round towards her and said, "Look at the tail of your tunic. It is hanging down between your legs." And when she bent down to look, her belly burst. And as she burst, a steam rose up out of her and turned to fog, which still floats about to this day among the hills.

You have just heard an old Inuit legend from the work of Knud Rasmussen. The music you heard was a Creative Commons recording of the Mongolian throat singers, Kume, performing for UNESCO. 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
1: In the times of the Caliph Harun al-Rashid, there lived in Baghdad a poor porter named Hindbad, who on a very hot day was sent to carry a heavy load from one end of the city to the other. Before he had accomplished half the distance, he was so tired that, finding himself in a quiet street where the pavement was sprinkled with rose water and a cool breeze was blowing, he set his burden upon the ground and sat down to rest in the shade of a grand house. Very soon he decided that he could not have chosen a pleasanter place. A delicious perfume of aloes, wood, and pastilles came from the open windows and mingled with the scent of the rose water which steamed up from the hot pavement. Within the palace he heard some music, as of many instruments cunningly played, and the melodious warble of nightingales and other birds, and the appetizing smell of many dainty dishes, of which he presently became aware. He judged that feasting and merrymaking were going on. He wondered who lived in this magnificent house, which he had never seen before, the street in which it stood being one which he seldom had occasion to pass. To satisfy his curiosity, he went up to some splendidly dressed servants who stood at the door, and asked one of them the name of the master of the mansion. "What?" replied he. "Do you not live in Baghdad, and do you not know that here lives the noble Sinbad the sailor, that famous traveler who sailed over every sea upon which the sun shines?" The porter, who had often heard people speak of the immense wealth of Sinbad, could not help feeling envious of one whose lot seemed to be as happy as his own was miserable. Casting his eyes up to the sky, he exclaimed aloud, "Consider, mighty Creator of all things, the differences between Sinbad's life and mine. Every day I suffer 1,000 hardships and misfortunes, and have hard work to get even enough bad barley bread to keep myself and my family alive, while the lucky Sinbad spends his money right and left and lives upon the fat of the land. What has he done that you should have given him this pleasant life? What have I done to deserve so hard a fate?" So saying, he stamped upon the ground like one beside himself with misery and despair. Just at this moment a servant came out of the palace, and taking him by the arm, said, "Come with me, the noble Sinbad, my master, wishes to speak with you." Hindbad was not a little surprised at this summons, and feared that his unguarded words might have drawn upon him the displeasure of Sinbad, so he tried to excuse himself upon the pretext that he could not leave the burden which had been entrusted to him in the street. However, the lackey promised him that it should be taken care of, and urged him to obey the call so pressingly that at last the porter was obliged to yield. He followed the servant into a vast room where a great company was seated round a table covered with all sorts of delicacies. In the place of honor sat a tall, grave man, whose long white beard gave him a venerable air. Behind his chair stood a crowd of attendants eager to minister to his wants. This was the famous Sinbad himself. The porter, more than ever alarmed at the sight of so much magnificence, tremblingly saluted the noble company. Sinbad, making a sign to him to approach, caused him to be seated at his right hand, and himself heaped choice morsels upon his plate, and poured out for him a draught of excellent wine, and presently, when the banquet drew to a close, spoke to him familiarly, asking him his name and occupation. "My lord," replied the porter, "I am called Hindbad." "I am glad to see you here," continued Sinbad, "and I will answer for the rest of the company that they are equally pleased, but I wish you to tell me what it is that you said just now in the street." For Sinbad, passing by the open window before the feast began, had heard his complaint, and therefore had sent for him. At this question Hindbad was covered with confusion, and hanging down his head he replied, "My lord, I confess that, overcome by weariness and ill-humor, I uttered indiscreet words which I pray you to pardon me. Oh, replied Sinbad, do not imagine that I am so unjust as to blame you. On the contrary, I understand your situation and can pity you. Only you appear to be mistaken about me, and I wish to set you right. You doubtless imagine that I have acquired all the wealth and luxury that you see me enjoy without difficulty or danger, but this is far indeed from being the case. I have only reached this happy state after having for years suffered every possible kind of toil and danger. Yes, my noble friends, he continued, addressing the company, I assure you that my adventures have been strange enough to deter even the most avaricious man from seeking wealth by traversing the seas. Since you have, perhaps, heard but confused accounts of my 7 voyages, and the dangers and wonders that I have met with by sea and land, I will now give you a full and true account of them, which I think you will be well pleased to hear. As Sinbad was relating his adventures chiefly on account of the porter, he ordered, before beginning his tale, that the burden which had been left in the street should be carried by some of his own servants to the place for which Hindbad had set out at first, while he remained to listen to the story. I had inherited considerable wealth from my parents, and being young and foolish, I at first squandered it recklessly upon every kind of pleasure. But presently, finding that riches speedily take to themselves wings if managed as badly as I was managing mine, and remembering also that to be old and poor is misery indeed, I began to bethink me of how I could make the best of what still remained to me. I sold all my household goods by public auction, and joined a company of merchants who traded by sea, embarking with them at Balsora in a ship which we had fitted out between us. We set sail and took our course towards the East Indies by the Persian Gulf, having the coast of Persia upon our left hand, and upon our right the shores of Arabia Felix. I was at first much troubled by the uneasy motion of the vessel, but speedily recovered my health, and since that hour have been no more plagued by seasickness. From time to time we landed at various islands, where we sold or exchanged our merchandise, and one day, when the wind dropped suddenly, we found ourselves becalmed close to a small island like a green meadow, which only rose slightly above the surface of the water. Our sails were furled, and the captain gave permission to all who wished to land for a while and amuse themselves. I was among the number, but when, after strolling about for some time, we lighted a fire and sat down to enjoy the repast which we had brought with us, we were startled by a sudden and violent trembling of the island, while at the same moment those left upon the ship set up an outcry bidding us come aboard for our lives, for what we had taken for an island was nothing but the sleeping back of a whale. Those who were nearest to the boat threw themselves into it, others sprang into the sea, but before I could save myself, the whale plunged suddenly into the depths of the ocean, leaving me clinging to a piece of the wood which we had brought to make our fire. Meanwhile, a breeze had sprung up, and in the confusion that ensued on board our vessel in hoisting the sails and taking up those who were in the boat and clinging to the sides, no one missed me, and I was left at the mercy of the waves. All that day I floated up and down, now beaten this way, now that, and when night fell I despaired for my life. But weary and spent as I was, I clung to my frail support, and great was my joy when the morning light showed me that I had drifted against an island. The cliffs were high and steep, but luckily for me some tree roots protruded in places, and by their aid I climbed up at last and stretched myself upon the turf at the top, where I lay more dead than alive, till the sun was high in the heavens. By that time I was very hungry, but after some searching I came upon some edible herbs and a spring of clear water, and much refreshed, I set out to explore the island. Presently I reached a great plain where a grazing horse was tethered, and as I stood looking at it I heard voices talking apparently underground. And in a moment a man appeared who asked me how I came upon the island. I told him my adventures, and heard in return that he was one of the grooms of Mihrage, the king of the island, and that each year they came to feed their master's horses in this plain. He took me to a cave where his companions were assembled, and when I had eaten of the food they set before me, they bade me think myself fortunate to have come upon them when I did, since they were going back to their master on the morrow, and without their aid I could certainly never have found my way to the inhabited part of the island. Early the next morning we accordingly set out, and when we reached the capital I was graciously received by the king, to whom I related my adventures, upon which he ordered that I should be cared for and provided with such things as I needed. Being a merchant, I sought out men of my own profession, and particularly those who came from foreign countries, as I hoped in this way to hear news from Baghdad and find out some means of returning thither, for the capital was situated upon the seashore and visited by vessels from all parts of the world. In the meantime I heard many curious things, and answered many questions concerning my own country, for I talked willingly with all who came to me. Also, to while away the time of waiting, I explored the little island named Castle, which belonged to King Mihrage, and which was supposed to be inhabited by a spirit named Deguile. Indeed, the sailors assured me that often at night the playing of timbals could be heard upon it. However, I saw nothing strange upon my voyage, saving some fish that were 200 cubits long, but were fortunately more in dread of us than we were even of them, and fled from us if we did but strike upon a board to frighten them. Other fishes there were, only a cubit long, which had heads like owls. One day after my return, as I went down to the quay, I saw a ship which had just cast anchor and was discharging her cargo, while the merchants to whom it belonged were busily directing the removal of it to their warehouses. Drawing nearer, I presently noticed that my own name was marked upon some of the packages, and after having carefully examined them, I felt sure that they were indeed those which I had put on board our ship at Balsora. I then recognized the captain of the vessel, but as I was certain that he believed me to be dead, I went up to him and asked who owned the packages I was looking at. "There was on board my ship," he replied, "a merchant of Baghdad named Sinbad. One day he and several of my other passengers landed upon what we supposed to be an island, but which was really an enormous whale floating asleep upon the waves. No sooner did it feel upon its back the heat of the fire which had been kindled, than it plunged into the depths of the sea. Several of the people who were upon it perished in the waters, and among others this unlucky Sinbad. This merchandise is his, but I have resolved to dispose of it for the benefit of his family, if I should ever chance to meet them." "Captain," I said, "I am that Sinbad who you believe to be dead, and these are my possessions." When the captain heard these words, he cried out in amazement, "Lack-a-day! And what is the world coming to? In these days there is not an honest man to be met with. Did I not with my own eyes see Sinbad drown, and now you have the audacity to tell me you are he? I should have taken you to be a just man, and yet for the sake of obtaining that which does not belong to you, you are ready to invent this horrible falsehood." "Have patience, and do me the favor of hearing my story," said I. "Speak then," replied the captain, "I am all attention." So I told him of my escape and of the fortunate meeting with the king's grooms, and how kindly had I been received at the palace. Very soon I began to see that I had made some impression upon him, and after the arrival of some of the other merchants, who showed great joy at once more seeing me alive, he declared that he also recognized me. Throwing himself upon my neck, he exclaimed, "Heaven be praised that you have escaped from so great a danger. As to your goods, I pray you take them and dispose of them as you please." I thanked him and praised his honesty, begging him to accept several bales of merchandise in token of my gratitude, but he would take nothing. Of the choicest of my goods I prepared a present for King Mihrage, who was at first amazed, having known that I had lost my all. However, when I had explained to him how my bales had been miraculously restored to me, he graciously accepted my gifts, and in return gave me many valuable things. I then took leave of him, and exchanging my merchandise for sandal and aloes wood, camphor, nutmegs, cloves, pepper, and ginger, I embarked upon the same vessel, and traded so successfully upon our homeward voyage that I arrived in Balsora with about 100,000 sequins. My family received me with as much joy as I felt upon seeing them once more. I bought land and slaves, and built a great house in which I resolved to live happily, and in the enjoyment of all the pleasures of life, to forget my past sufferings. Here Sinbad paused and commanded the musicians to play again, while the feasting continued until evening. Then the time came for the porter to depart. Sinbad gave him a purse containing 100 sequins, saying, "Take this, Sinbad, and go home, but tomorrow come again and you shall hear more of my adventures." The porter retired quite overcome by so much generosity, and you may imagine that he was well received at home, where his wife and children thanked their lucky stars that he had found such a benefactor. The next day Sinbad, dressed in his best, returned to the voyager's house, and was received with open arms. As soon as all the guests had arrived, the banquet began as before, and when they had feasted long and merrily, Sinbad addressed them thus, "My friends, I beg that you will give me your attention while I relate the adventures of my second voyage, which you will find even more astonishing than the first. I had resolved, as you know, on my return from my first voyage, to spend the rest of my days quietly in Baghdad, but very soon I grew tired of such an idle life and longed once more to find myself upon the sea. I procured, therefore, such goods as were suitable for the places I intended to visit, and embarked for the second time in a good ship with other merchants whom I knew to be honorable men. We went from island to island, often making excellent bargains, until one day we landed at a spot which, though covered with fruit trees and abounding with springs of excellent water, appeared to possess neither houses nor people. While my companions wandered here and there, gathering flowers and fruit, I sat down in a shady place, and having heartily enjoyed the provisions and the wine I had brought with me, I fell asleep, lulled by the murmur of the clear brook which flowed close by. How long I slept I know not, but when I opened my eyes and started to my feet, I perceived with horror that I was alone and that the ship was gone. I rushed to and fro like one distracted, uttering cries of despair, and when from the shore I saw the vessel under full sail just disappearing upon the horizon, I wished bitterly enough that I had been content to stay at home in safety. But since wishes could do me no good, I presently took courage and looked about me for a means of escape. When I had climbed a tall tree, I first of all directed my anxious glances toward the sea, but, finding nothing hopeful there, I turned landward, and my curiosity was excited by a huge, dazzling white object, so far off that I could not make out what it might be. Descending from the tree, I hastily collected what remained of my provisions and set off as fast as I could go towards it. As I drew near, it seemed to me to be a white ball of immense size and height, and when I could touch it, I found it marvelously smooth and soft. As it was impossible to climb it, for it presented no foothold, I walked around it seeking some opening, but there was none. I counted, however, that it was at least 50 paces round. By this time the sun was near setting, but quite suddenly it fell dark. Something like a huge black cloud came swiftly over me, and I saw with amazement that it was a bird of extraordinary size which was hovering near. Then I remembered that I had often heard the sailors speak of a wonderful bird called a roc, and it occurred to me that the white object which had puzzled me must be its egg. Sure enough, the bird settled slowly down upon it, covering it with its wings to keep it warm, and I cowered close beside the egg in such a position that one of the bird's feet, which was as large as the trunk of a tree, was just in front of me. Taking off my turban, I bound myself securely to it with the linen, in the hope that the roc, when it took flight next morning, would bear me away with it from the desolate island. And this was precisely what did happen. As soon as the dawn appeared, the bird rose into the air, carrying me up and up till I could no longer see the earth, and then suddenly it descended so swiftly that I almost lost consciousness. When I became aware that the roc had settled and that I was once again upon solid ground, I hastily unbound my turban from its foot and freed myself, and that not a moment too soon, for the bird, pouncing upon a huge snake, killed it with a few blows from its powerful beak, and seizing it up, rose into the air once more and soon disappeared from my view. When I had looked about me, I began to doubt if I had gained anything by quitting the desolate island. The valley in which I found myself was deep and narrow, and surrounded by mountains which towered into the clouds, and were so steep and rocky that there was no way of climbing up their sides. As I wandered about, seeking anxiously for some means of escaping from this trap, I observed that the ground was strewed with diamonds, some of them of an astonishing size. This sight gave me great pleasure, but my delight was speedily damped when I saw also numbers of horrible snakes, so long and so large that the smallest of them could have swallowed an elephant with ease. Fortunately for me, they seemed to hide in caverns of the rocks by day and only come out by night, probably because of their enemy, the roc. All day long I wandered up and down the valley, and when it grew dusk I crept into a little cave, and having blocked up the entrance to it with a stone, I ate part of my little store of food and lay down to sleep. But all through the night the serpents crawled to and fro, hissing horribly, so that I could scarcely close my eyes for terror. I was thankful when the morning light appeared, and when I judged by the silence that the serpents had retreated to their dens, I came tremblingly out of my cave, and wandered up and down the valley once more, kicking the diamonds contemptuously out of my path, for I felt that they were indeed vain things to a man in my situation. At last, overcome with weariness, I sat down upon a rock, but I had hardly closed my eyes when I was startled by something which fell to the ground with a thud close beside me. It was a huge piece of fresh meat, and as I stared at it several more pieces rolled over the cliffs in different places. I had always thought that the stories the sailors told of the famous Valley of Diamonds and of the cunning way with which some of the merchants had devised for getting at the precious stones were mere travelers' tales invented to give pleasures to the hearers, but now I perceived that they were surely true. These merchants came to the valley at the time when the eagles, which kept their eyries in the rocks, had hatched their young. The merchants then threw great lumps of meat into the valley. These, falling with so much force upon the diamonds, were sure to take some of their precious stones with them, when the eagles pounced upon the meat and carried it off to their nests to feed their hungry broods. Then the merchants, scaring away the parent birds with shouts and outcries, would secure their treasures. Until this moment I had looked upon the valley as my grave, for I had seen no possibility of getting out of it alive, but now I took courage and began to devise a means of escape. I began by picking up all the largest diamonds I could find and storing them carefully in the leathern wallet which had held my provisions. This I tied securely to my belt. I then chose the piece of meat which seemed most suited to my purpose, and with the aid of my turban bound it firmly to my back. This done, I laid down upon my face and awaited the coming of the eagles. I soon heard the flapping of their mighty wings above me, and had the satisfaction of feeling one of them seize upon my piece of meat, and me with it, and rise slowly toward his nest, in which he presently dropped me. Luckily for me, the merchants were on the watch, and, setting up their usual outcries, they rushed to the nest, scaring away the eagle. Their amazement was great when they discovered me, and also their disappointment, and with one accord they fell to abusing me for having robbed them of their usual profit. Addressing myself to the one who seemed most aggrieved, I said, "I am sure, if you knew all that I have suffered, you would show more kindness toward me, and as for diamonds, I have enough here of the very best for you and me and all your company." So saying, I showed them to him. The others all crowded around me, wondering at my adventures, and admiring the device by which I had escaped from the valley. And when they had led me to their camp and examined my diamonds, they assured me that in all the years that they had carried on their trade, they had seen no stones to be compared with them for size and beauty. I found that each merchant chose a particular nest and took his chance of what he might find in it. So I begged the one who owned the nest to which I had been carried to take as much as he would of my treasure, but he contented himself with one stone, and that by no means the largest, assuring me that with such a gem his fortune was made, and he need toil no more. I stayed with the merchants several days, and then, as they were journeying homewards, I gladly accompanied them. Our way lay across high mountains infested with frightful serpents, but we had the good luck to escape them and came at last to the seashore. Thence we sailed to the Isle of Rohat, where the camphor trees grow to such a size that 100 men could shelter under one of them with ease. The sap flows from an incision made high up in the tree into a vessel hung there to receive it, and soon hardens into the substance called camphor, but the tree itself withers up and dies when it has been so treated. In this same island we saw the rhinoceros, an animal which is smaller than an elephant and larger than a buffalo. It has one horn about a cubit long, which is solid, but has a furrow from the base to the tip. Upon it is traced in white lines the figure of a man. The rhinoceros fights with the elephant, and transfixing him with his horn, carries him off upon his head. But becoming blinded with the blood of his enemy, he falls helpless to the ground. And then comes the roc, and clutches them both in his talons and takes them to feed his young. This doubtless astonishes you, but if you do not believe my tale, go to Rohat and see for yourself. For fear of wearying you, I pass over in silence many other wonderful things which I saw in this island. Before we left, I exchanged one of my diamonds for much goodly merchandise, by which I profited greatly on our homeward way. At last we reached Balsora, whence I hastened to Baghdad, where my first action was to bestow large sums of money upon the poor, after which I settled down to enjoy tranquilly the riches I had gained with so much toil and pain. Having thus related the adventures of his second voyage, Sinbad again bestowed 100 sequins upon Hinbad, inviting him to come again on the following day and hear how he fared upon his third voyage. The other guests also departed to their homes, but all returned at the same hour next day, including the porter, whose former life of hard work and poverty had already begun to seem to him like a bad dream. Again, after the feast was over, did Sinbad claim the attention of his guests, and began the account of his third voyage.

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1: You have just heard the story of the first two voyages of Sindbad the Sailor, from the ancient legends of the Arabian Nights. 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

0: in the 1950s and 1960s, while the women's movement was brewing, a female writer was slowly making her way to the top of her profession. 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Her name was Barbara Cartland, and she targeted all those unseen housewives secretly longing for a strong male embrace. Now, on historyradio.org, some early reviews of Barbara Cartland's books.
1: Halt! Stand and deliver!

0: In your opinion, what matters most to women?
1: Men matter most. I think that any woman who says no is rather dishonest or blind. No matter in what circumstances a woman may be, a man is essential to her happiness, and everything else in her life is more or less relative to him. My first reason for thinking this is because I still feel that the sublimation of every woman's life is children. My second, because very few women, if any, are able to stand alone in life. If they do, then both they and their career suffer in consequence. The trouble with most women today is that they will not realize that they can only succeed when they are the inspiration or shadow behind men, that men become great through them. That is the greatest secret of woman's power. Barbara Cartland, woman novelist, in Cobram Courier, March 19, 1936.
2: Last year, a young author surprised the critics with a first novel
1: in 36.
2: Last year, a young author surprised the critics with a first novel of unusual skill. She was Barbara Cartland.

0: like Anthony Trollope, Barbara Cartland, or Mrs. Alexander McCorquodale, knows before she begins a novel exactly how long it will be and when it will be finished. Her favourite method of writing is to sit in bed and dictate to her secretary. She writes very rapidly and sometimes, when the mood is on her, does 10,000 words in a day. Not bad going when you realise that the average novel today only contains something like 80,000 words altogether. Miss Cartland has 32 novels to her credit, the latest being The Hidden Heart, which is described as thrilling, passionate, and romantic. But novel writing is only part of this author's work. Plays, biography, autobiography, and a fair amount of journalism keeps her constantly busy. Yet she has plenty of time for home interests, as her recently published little book, You in the Home, shows. This is written with a knowledge and an understanding that all homemakers of today will appreciate. Miss Cartland's life of her brother, Ronald Cartland, MP, whose notable contribution to present day was killed in the war, has an introduction by Winston Churchill. It is biography. Healesville Guardian, October 19, 1946.
1: The well-known novelist whose new story, If the Tree is Saved, has just been published. In private life, she is Mrs. McCorkindale, and in her Queen Anne house in London, jade green predominates in the colour scheme of the rooms. There are jade green panels in the drawing room. The bedroom has a ceiling of the same colour, beneath which stands a four-poster Renaissance bed of flaming gold. An orange bathroom is an unusual feature of the house. Barbara Cartland has written her serial, The Knave of Hearts, against the romantic background of 18th century England, and has created as aristocratic and glamorous a set of characters as ever appeared in The Australian Journal. Beginning in the May issue, this bright story of the charming Duke of Melcombe and the young and beautiful Ravella Shane should appeal to all readers who enjoy a sincere romance, sympathetically told. Healesville Guardian, April 28, 1951.
2: Over the cobbles he clatters and clangs in the dark inn yard. He taps with his whip on the shutters, but all is locked and barred. He whistles a tune to the window, and who should be waiting there but the landlord's black-eyed daughter, Bess, the landlord's daughter, plaiting a dark red love knot into her long black hair.

0: Penelope's Lady's Letters, July 1937. Dear Mary, this week the librarian recommends Barbara Cartland's Saga at 40.
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0: As long ago as 1860, it was the proper thing to be born at home. At present, so I am told, the high gods of medicine have decreed that the first cries of the young shall be uttered upon the anesthetic air of a hospital, preferably a fashionable one. So young Mr. and Mrs. Roger Button were 50 years ahead of style when they decided one day in the summer of 1860 that their first baby should be born in a hospital. Whether this anarchism had any bearing upon the astonishing history I'm about to set down will never be known. I shall tell you what occurred and let you judge for yourself. The Roger Buttons held an enviable position, both social and financial, in the antebellum Baltimore. They were related to the this family and that family, which, as every Southerner knew, entitled them to membership in that enormous peerage which largely populated the Confederacy. This was the first experience with the charming old custom of having babies. Mr. Button was naturally nervous. He hoped it would be a boy so that he could be sent to Yale College in Connecticut, at which institution Mr. Button himself had been known for 4 years by the somewhat obvious nickname of Cuff. On the September morning consecrated to the enormous event, he arose nervously at 6 o'clock, dressed himself, adjusted an impeccable stock, and hurried forth through the streets of Baltimore to the hospital to determine whether the darkness of the night had borne in any new life upon its bosom. When he was approximately 100 yards from the Maryland Private Hospital for Ladies and Gentlemen, he saw Dr. Keene, the family physician, descending the front steps, rubbing his hands together with a washing movement, as all doctors are required to do by the unwritten ethics of their profession. Mr. Roger Button, the president of Roger Button and Company Wholesale Hardware, began to run toward Dr. Keene with much less dignity than was expected from a Southern gentleman of that picturesque period. "Dr. Keene," he called. "Dr. Keene." The doctor heard him, faced around, and stood waiting, a curious expression settling on his harsh, medicinal face as Mr. Button drew near. "What happened?" demanded Mr. Button as he came up in a gasping rush. "What was it? How is she? A boy? Who is what?"
1: "Talk sense," said Dr. Keene sharply. He appeared somewhat irritated.
0: "Is the child born?" begged Mr. Button. Dr. Keene frowned.
1: "Why, yes, I suppose after fashion." Again he threw a curious glance at Mr. Button.
0: "Is my wife all right?"
1: "Yes."
0: "Is it a boy or girl?"
1: "Here now," cried Dr. Keene in a perfect passion of irritation. "I'll ask you to go and see for yourself." "Outrageous!"
0: He snapped the last word out in almost one syllable. Then he turned away muttering, "Do you imagine a case like this will help my professional reputation? One more would ruin me, ruin anybody." "What's the matter?" demanded Mr. Button, appalled. "Triplets?"
1: "No, not triplets," answered the doctor cuttingly.
0: "What's more, you can go and see for yourself and get another doctor.
1: I brought you into the world, young man, and I've been physician to your family for 40 years. But I'm through with you. I don't want to see you or any of your relatives ever again. Goodbye."
0: Then he turned sharply and, without another word, climbed into his phaeton, which was waiting at the curbstone, and drove severely away. Mr. Button stood there upon the sidewalk, stupefied and trembling from head to foot. What horrible mishap had occurred? He had suddenly lost all desire to go into the Maryland Private Hospital for Ladies and Gentlemen. It was with the greatest difficulty that a moment later he forced himself to mount the steps and enter the front door. A nurse was sitting behind a desk in the opaque gloom of the hall. Swallowing his shame, Mr. Button approached her.
2: "Good morning," she remarked, looking up at him pleasantly.
0: "Good morning. I'm Mr. Button." At this, a look of utter terror spread itself over the girl's face. She rose to her feet and seemed about to fly from the hall, restraining herself only with the most apparent difficulty.
2: "I want to see my child," said Mr. Button.
0: The nurse gave a little scream. "Oh, of course," she cried hysterically. "Upstairs, right upstairs. Go up." She pointed the direction, and Mr. Button, bathed in cool perspiration, turned falteringly and began to mount to the second floor. In the upper hall, he addressed another nurse, who approached him, basin in hand.
2: "I'm Mr. Button," he managed to articulate. "I want to see my clank. The basin clattered to the floor and rolled in the direction of the stairs. Clank, clank. It began a methodical descent, as if sharing in the general terror which this gentleman provoked.
1: "I want to see my child," Mr. Button almost shrieked. He was on the verge of collapse.
2: Clank. The basin reached the first floor. The nurse regained control of herself and threw Mr. Button a look of hearty contempt.
1: "All right, Mr. Button," she agreed in a hushed voice.
3: "Very well. But if you knew
1: what a state it's put us all in this morning.
3: It's perfectly outrageous. The hospital will never have a ghost of a reputation after—"
1: "Hurry," he cried hoarsely. "I can't stand this."
3: "Come this way, then, Mr. Button."
2: He dragged himself after her. At the end of a long hallway, they reached a room from which proceeded a variety of howls. Indeed, a room which in later parlance would have been known as the crying room. They entered.
3: "Well," gasped Mr. Button, "which is mine?"
2: "There," said the nurse. Mr. Button's eyes followed her pointing finger, and this is what he saw. Wrapped in a voluminous white blanket and partially crammed into one of the cribs, there sat an old man, apparently about 70 years of age. His sparse hair, almost white, and from his chin dripped a long, smoke-colored beard, which waved absurdly back and forth, fanned by the breeze coming in at the window. He looked up at Mr. Button with dim, faded eyes, in which lurked a puzzled question.
1: "Am I mad?" thundered Mr. Button, his terror resolving into rage. "Is this some ghastly hospital joke?"
3: "Doesn't seem like a joke to us," replied the nurse severely. "And I don't know whether you're mad or not, but that is most certainly your child."
2: The cool perspiration redoubled on Mr. Button's forehead. He closed his eyes, and then, opening them, looked again. There was no mistake. He was gazing at a man of 70, a baby of 70, a baby whose feet hung over the sides of the crib in which it was reposing. The old man looked placidly from one to the other for a moment and then suddenly spoke in a cracked and ancient voice.
1: "Are you my father?" he demanded.
2: Mr. Button and the nurse stared violently.
3: "Because, if you are," went on the old man querulously, "I wish you'd get me out of this place, or at least get them to put a comfortable rocker in here."
1: "Where in God's name did you come from? Who are you?" burst out Mr. Button frantically.
3: "Can't tell you exactly who I am," replied the querulous whine, "because I've only been born a few hours, but my last name is certainly Button."
1: "You lie. You're an impostor."
2: The old man turned wearily to the nurse.
3: "Nice way to welcome a newborn child," he complained in a weak voice. "Tell him he's wrong. Why don't you?"
2: "You're wrong, Mr. Button," said the nurse severely. "This is your child, and you have to make the best of it. We're going to ask you to take him home with you as soon as possible, sometime today."
3: "Home?" repeated Mr. Button incredulously.
2: "Yes, we can't have him here. We really can't, you know."
3: "I'm right glad of it," whined the old man. "This is a fine place to keep a youngster of quiet taste. With all this yelling and howling, I would be able to get a wink of sleep. I ask for something to eat."
1: Here his voice rose to a shrill rise of protest.
3: "And they brought me a bottle of milk."
2: Mr. Button sank down upon the chair near his son and concealed his face in his hands.
1: "My heavens," he murmured in an ecstasy of horror. "What will people say? What must I do?"
3: "You'll have to take him home," insisted the nurse, "immediately."
2: A grotesque picture formed itself with dreadful clarity before the eyes of the tortured man, a picture of himself walking through the crowded streets of the city with this appalling apparition stalking by his side.
1: "Can't, can't," he moaned.
2: People would stop to speak to him, and what was he going to say? He would have to introduce this septuagenarian. "This is my son, born early this morning." And then the old man would gather his blanket around him, and they would plod on, past the bustling stores, the slave market. For a dark instant, Mr. Button wished passionately that his son was black.
0: past the luxurious houses of the residential district, past the home for the aged.
3: "Come, pull yourself together," commanded the nurse. "Stay here," the old man announced suddenly. "If you think I'm going to walk home in this blanket, you're entirely mistaken. Babies always have blankets."
0: With a malicious cackle, the old man held up a small, white, swaddling garment.
3: "Look, this is what they had ready for me."
0: "Babies always wear these," said the nurse primly.
3: "Well," said the old man, "this baby's not going to wear anything in about 2 minutes. This blanket itches. They might at least have given me a sheet."
0: "Keep it on, keep it on," said Mr. Button hurriedly. He turned to the nurse. "What'll I do?"
3: "Go downtown and buy your son some clothes."
0: Mr. Button's son's voice followed him down the hall.
3: "And a cane, father. I want to have a cane."
0: Mr. Button banged the outer door savagely.
4: Good morning,"
0: Mr. Button said nervously to the clerk in the Chesapeake Dry Goods Company. "I want to buy some clothes for my child." "How old is your child, sir?"
4: "About 6 hours,"
0: answered Mr. Button with due consideration. "Baby supply department in the rear." I'm not sure that's what I want. He's an unusually large-sized child. Exceptionally large. They have the largest children's sizes." "Where's the boys' department?" inquired Mr. Button, shifting his ground desperately. He felt that the clerk must surely scent his shameful secret.
4: "Right here."
0: "Well," he hesitated. The notion of dressing his son in men's clothes was repugnant to him. If, say, he could only find a very large boy's suit, he might cut off the long and awful beard, dye the white hair brown, and thus manage to conceal the worst and to retain something of his own self-respect, not to mention his position in Baltimore society. But a frantic inspection of the boy's department revealed no suits to fit the newborn Button. He blamed the store, of course. In such cases, it is the thing to blame the store.
3: "How old you say that boy of yours was?" demanded the clerk curiously.
4: "He's 16.
0: "Oh, I beg your pardon. I thought you said 6 hours. You'll find the youth department in the next aisle." Mr. Button turned miserably away. Then he stopped, brightened, and pointed his finger toward a dress dummy in the window display. "There," he exclaimed. "I'll take that suit. Out on the dummy."
5: The clerk stared. "Why," he protested,
0: "that's not a child's suit. At least it is. But it's for fancy dress. You could wear it yourself."
4: "Wrap it up," insisted his customer nervously.
0: "That's what I want." The astonished clerk obeyed. Back at the hospital, Mr. Button entered the nursery and almost threw the package at his son. "Here's your clothes," he snapped out. The old man untied the package and viewed its contents with a quizzical eye.
3: "It looks sort of funny to me," he complained. "I don't want to be made a monkey of."
4: "You made a monkey of me," retorted Mr. Button fiercely. "Never you mind how funny you look. Put them on, or I'll spank you."
0: He swallowed uneasily at the penultimate word, feeling nervously that it was the proper thing to say.
3: "All right, father."
0: This was a grotesque simulation of final respect.
3: "You've lived longer, you know best, just as you say."
0: As before, the sound of word father caused Mr. Button to start violently. "And hurry."
3: "I'm hurrying, father."
0: When his son was dressed, Mr. Button regarded him with depression. The costume consisted of dotted socks, pink pants, and a belted blouse with a wide white collar. Over the latter waved the long whitish beard, drooping almost to the waist. The effect was not good.
4: "Wait."
0: Mr. Button seized a hospital shears and with 3 quick snips amputated a large section of the beard. But even with this improvement, the ensemble fell far short of perfection. The remaining brush of scraggly hair, the watery eyes, the ancient teeth, seemed oddly out of tone with the gaiety of the costume. Mr. Button, however, was obdurate. He held out his hand.
4: "Come along," he said sternly.
0: His son took the hand trustingly.
3: When are you going to call me, Dad?
4: He quavered as they walked from the nursery.
3: Just baby for a while.
4: Do you think of a better name?
2: Mr. Button grunted. I don't know, he answered harshly. Think we'll call you Methuselah.
0: Even after the new addition to the Button family had had his hair cut short and then dyed to a sparse, unnatural black, had had his face shaved so close that it glistened, and had been attired in small boy clothes made to order by a flabbergasted tailor, it was impossible for Button to ignore the fact that his son was an excuse for a first family baby. Despite his aged stoop, Benjamin Button, for that was his name they called him instead of by the appropriate but individuous Methuselah, was 5 feet 8 inches tall. His clothes did not conceal this, nor did the clipping and dyeing of his eyebrows disguise the fact that the eyes under were faded and watery and tired. In fact, the baby nurse who had been engaged in advance left the house after one look in a state of considerable indignation. But Mr. Button persisted in his unwavering purpose. Benjamin was a baby, and a baby he should remain. At first he declared that if Benjamin didn't like warm milk, he could go without food altogether, but he was finally prevailed upon to allow his son bread and water, and even oatmeal by way of compromise. One day he brought home a rattle, and giving it to Benjamin, insisted in no uncertain terms that he should play with it, whereupon the old man took it with a weary expression, and could be heard jingling it obediently at intervals throughout the day. There can be no doubt, though, that the rattle bored him, and that he found other more soothing amusements when he was left alone. For instance, Mr. Button discovered one day that during the preceding week he had smoked more cigars than ever before, a phenomenon which was explained a few days later when, entering the nursery unexpectedly, he found the room full of a faint blue haze and Benjamin, with a guilty expression on his face, trying to conceal the butt of a dark Havana. This, of course, called for a severe spanking, but Mr. Button found that he could not bring himself to administer it. He merely warned his son that he would stunt his growth. Nevertheless, he persisted in his attitude. He brought home lead soldiers, he brought home toy trains, he brought large pleasant animals made of cotton. And to perfect the illusion which he was creating, for himself at least, he passionately demanded of the clerk in the toy store whether the paint would come off the pink duck if the baby put it in his mouth. But despite all his father's efforts, Benjamin refused to be interested. He would steal down the back stairs and return to the nursery with a volume of the Encyclopedia Britannica, over which he would pore through an afternoon, while his cotton cows and his Noah's Ark were left neglected on the floor. Against such a stubbornness, Mr. Button's efforts were of little avail. The sensation created in Baltimore was at first prodigious. What the mishap would have cost the Buttons and their kinfolk socially cannot be determined, for the outbreak of the Civil War brought the city's attention to other things. A few people who were unfailingly polite racked their brains for compliments to give to the parents, and finally hit upon the ingenious device of declaring that the baby resembled his grandfather, a fact which, due to the standard state of decay common to all men of 70, could not be denied. Mr. and Mrs. Roger Button were not pleased, but Benjamin's grandfather was furiously insulted. Benjamin, once he left the hospital, took life as he found it. Several small boys were brought to see him, and he spent a stiff-jointed afternoon trying to work up an interest in tops and marbles. He even managed, quite accidentally, to break a kitchen window with the stone from a slingshot, a feat which secretly delighted his father. Thereafter, Benjamin contrived to break something every day. But he did these things only because they were expected of him and because he was, by nature, obliging. When his grandfather's initial antagonism wore off, Benjamin and that gentleman took enormous pleasure in one another's company. They would sit for hours, these two, so far apart in age and experience, and like old cronies, discuss with tireless monotony the slow events of the day. Benjamin felt more at ease in his grandfather's presence than in his parents'. They seemed always somewhat in awe of him, and, despite the dictatorial authority they exercised over him, frequently addressed him as Mr. He was as puzzled as anyone else at the apparently advanced age of his mind and body at birth. He read up on the medical journal, but found that no such case had been previously recorded. At his father's urging, he made honest attempts to play with other boys, and frequently he joined in milder games. Football shook him up too much. He feared that in case of a fracture, his ancient bones would refuse to knit. When he was 5, he was sent to kindergarten, where he initiated into the art of pasting green paper on orange paper, of weaving colored maps, and manufacturing eternal cardboard necklaces. He was inclined to drowse off to sleep in the middle of these tasks, a habit which both irritated and frightened his young teacher. To his relief, she complained to his parents, and he was removed from the school. The Roger Buttons told their friends that they felt he was too young. By the time he was 12 years old, his parents had grown used to him. Indeed, so strong is the force of custom that they no longer felt that he was different from any other child, except when some curious anomaly reminded them of the fact. One day, a few weeks after his 12th birthday, while looking in the mirror, Benjamin made, or thought he made, an astonishing discovery. Did his eyes deceive him, or had his hair turned in the dozen years of his life from white to iron gray under its concealing dye? Was the network of wrinkles on his face becoming less pronounced? Was his skin healthier and firmer, with even a touch of ruddy winter crawler? He could not tell. He knew that he no longer stooped, and that his physical condition had improved since the early days of his life. Can it be, he thought to himself, or rather scarcely dared to think. He went to his father. I'm grown, he announced determinedly. I want to put on long trousers. His father hesitated. Well, he said finally, I don't know. 14 is the age for putting on long trousers, and you are only 12. But you have to admit, protested Benjamin, I'm big for my age. The father looked at him with illusory speculation. I'm not so sure of that, he said. I was as big as you when I was 12. This was not true. It was all part of Roger Button's silent agreement with himself to believe in his son's normality. Finally, a compromise was reached. Benjamin was to continue to dye his hair. He was to make a better attempt to play with boys of his own age. He was not to wear spectacles or carry a cane in the street. In return for these concessions, he was allowed his first suit of long trousers. Of the life of Benjamin Button between his 12th and 21st year, I intend to say little. Suffice to record that they were years of normal ungrowth. When Benjamin was 18, he was erect as a man of 50. He had more hair, and it was of a dark gray. His step was firm, his voice had lost its cracked quaver, and descended to a healthy baritone. So his father sent him up to Connecticut to take examinations for entrance to Yale College. Benjamin passed his examinations and became a member of the freshman class. On the third day following his matriculation, he received a notification from Mr. Hart, the college registrar, to call at his office and arrange his schedule. Benjamin, glancing in the mirror, decided that his hair needed a new application of its brown dye, but an anxious inspection of his bureau drawer disclosed that the dye bottle was not there. Then he remembered. He had emptied it the day before and thrown it away. He was in a dilemma. He was due at the registrar's in 5 minutes. There seemed to be no help for it. He must go as he was. He did. "Good morning," said the registrar politely. "You've come to inquire about your son."
6: "Why, as a matter of fact, my name's Button," began Benjamin, but Mr. Hart cut him off.
4: "Very glad to meet you, Mr. Button. I'm expecting your son here any minute." "That's me," burst out Benjamin. "I'm a freshman."
6: "What?"
4: "I'm a freshman." "Surely you're joking." "Not at all."
0: The registrar frowned and glanced at a card before him. "Why, I have Mr. Benjamin Button's age down at his 18.
4: "That's my age," asserted Benjamin, flushing slightly.
0: The registrar eyed him wearily.
4: Now, surely, Mr. Button, you don't expect me to believe that.
6: Benjamin smiled wearily. I'm 18, he repeated. The register pointed sternly at the door.
4: Get out, he said. Get out of college and get out of town. You are a dangerous lunatic.
6: I'm 18.
4: Mr. Hart opened the door. The idea, he shouted. A man of your age trying to enter here as a freshman. 18 years old, are you? Well, I'll give you 18 minutes to get out of town.
6: Benjamin Button walked with dignity from the room, and half a dozen undergraduates who were waiting in the hall followed him curiously with their eyes. When he had gone a little way, he turned around, faced the infuriated registrar, who was still standing in the door, and repeated in a firm voice, I am 18 years old.
4: To a chorus of titters which went up from the group of undergraduates, Benjamin walked away.
6: But he was not fated to escape so easily. On his melancholy walk to the railroad station, he found that he was being followed by a group, then by a swarm, and finally by a dense mass of undergraduates. The word had gone around that a lunatic had passed the entrance examinations for Yale and attempted to palm himself off as a youth of 18. A fever of excitement permeated the college. Men ran hatless out of classes. The football team abandoned its practice and joined the mob. Professors' wives, with bonnets awry and bustles out of position, ran shouting after the procession, from which proceeded a continual succession of remarks aimed at the tender sensibilities of Benjamin Button.
4: He must be a wandering Jew. He ought to go to prep school at his age. Look at the infant prodigy. He thought this was the old man's home. Go up to Harvard.
6: Benjamin increased his gait, and soon he was running. He would show them. He would go to Harvard, and then they would regret these ill-considerate taunts.
0: Safely on the train for Baltimore, he put his head from the window.
4: You'll regret this, he shouted.
6: Ha ha, the undergraduates laughed. Ha ha ha. It was the biggest mistake that Yale College had ever made. In 1880, Benjamin Button was 20 years old, and he signaled his birthday by going to work for his father in Roger Button and Company Wholesale Hardware. It was in the same year that he began going out socially. That is, his father insisted on taking him to several fashionable dances. Roger Button was now 50, and he and his son were more and more compatible. In fact, since Benjamin had ceased to dye his hair, which was still grayish, they appeared about the same age, and could have passed for brothers. One night in August, they got into the phaeton, attired in their full-dress suits, and drove out to a dance at the Shelvin's Country Club, situated just outside of Baltimore. It was a gorgeous evening. A full moon drenched the road to the lusterless color of platinum, and late-blooming harvest flowers breathed into the motionless air aromas that were like low, half-heard laughter. The open country, carpeted for rods around with bright wheat, was translucent as in the day. It was almost impossible not to be affected by the sheer beauty of the sky. Almost.
4: There's a great future in the dry goods business, Roger Button was saying. He was not a spiritual man. His aesthetic sense was rudimentary.
3: Old fellows like me can't learn new tricks, he observed profoundly. It's you youngsters with energy and vitality that have the great future before you.
6: Far up the road, the lights of the Shelvin's country house drifted into view, and presently there was a singing sound that crept persistently toward them. It might have been the fine plaint of violins or the
0: rustle of the silver wheat under the moon.
6: They pulled up behind a handsome brougham, whose passengers were disembarking at the door. A lady got out, then an elderly gentleman, then another young lady, beautiful as sin. Benjamin started. An almost chemical change seemed to dissolve and recompose the very elements of his body. A rigor passed over him, blood rose into his cheeks, his forehead, and there was a steady thumping in his ears. It was first love. The girl was slender and frail, with hair that was ashen under the moon and honey-colored under the sputtering gas lamps of the porch. Over her shoulders was thrown a Spanish mantilla of softest yellow, butterflied in black. Her feet were glittering buttons at the hem of her bustled dress. Roger Button leaned over his son. "That," he said, "is young Hildegarde Moncrief, the daughter of General Moncrief." Benjamin nodded coldly.
4: "Pretty little thing," he said indifferently. But when the boy had led the buggy away, "Dad, you might introduce me to her."
6: They approached a group of which Miss Moncrief was the center. Reared in the old tradition, she curtsied low before Benjamin. Yes, he might have a dance. He thanked her and walked away, staggered away. The interval until the time for his turn should arrive dragged itself out interminably. He stood close to the wall, silent, inscrutable, watching with murderous eyes the young bloods of as they eddied around Hildegarde Moncrief, passionate admiration in their faces. How obnoxious they seemed to Benjamin, how intolerably rosy. Their curling brown whiskers aroused in him a feeling equivalent to indigestion. But when his own time came and he drifted with her out upon the changing floor to the music of the latest waltz from Paris, his jealousies and anxieties melted from him like a mantle of snow. Blind with enchantment, he felt that life was just beginning.
7: "You and your brother got here just as we did, didn't you?" asked Hildegarde, looking up at him with eyes that were like bright blue enamel.
6: Benjamin hesitated. If she took him for his father's brother, would it be best to enlighten her? He remembered his experience at Yale, so he decided against it. It would be rude to contradict a lady. It would be criminal to mar this exquisite occasion with the grotesque story of his origin. Later, perhaps. So he nodded, smiled, listened, was happy.
7: "I like men of your age," Hildegarde told him. "Young boys are so idiotic. They tell me how much champagne they drink at college and how much money they lose playing cards. Men of your age know how to appreciate women."
6: Benjamin felt himself on the verge of a proposal. With an effort, he choked back the impulse.
7: "You're just the romantic age," she continued. 50, 25 is too worldly wise. 30 is apt to be pale from overwork. 40 is the age of long stories that take a whole cigar to tell. 60 is too near 70. But 50 is the mellow age. I love 50.
6: 50 seemed to Benjamin a glorious age. He longed passionately to be 50.
7: "I've always said," went on Hildegarde, "that I'd rather marry a man of 50 and be taken care of than marry a man of 30 and take care of him."
6: Benjamin, the rest of the evening, was bathed in honey-colored mist. Hildegarde gave him 2 more dances, and they discovered that they were marvelously in accord on all the questions of the day. She was to go driving with him on the following Sunday, and then they would discuss all their questions further. Going home in the phaeton just before the crack of dawn, when the first bees were humming and the fading moon glimmered in the cool dew, Benjamin knew vaguely that his father was discussing wholesale hardware.
3: "And what do you think should merit our biggest attention after hammers and nails?" the elder Button was saying.
7: "Love," replied Benjamin absent-mindedly.
3: "Lugs!" exclaimed Roger Button. "Why, I've just covered the question of lugs."
6: Benjamin regarded him with dazed eyes just as the eastern sky was suddenly crackled with light, and an oriole yawned piercingly in the quickening trees. When 6 months later the engagement of Miss Hildegarde Moncrief to Mr. Benjamin Button was made known, I say made known, for General Moncrief declared he would rather fall upon his sword than announce it. The excitement in Baltimore society reached a feverish pitch. The almost forgotten story of Benjamin's birth was remembered and sent out upon the winds of scandal in picturesque and incredible forms. It was said that Benjamin was really the father of Roger Button, that he was his brother, who had been in prison for 40 years, that he was John Wilkes Booth in disguise, and finally, that he had 2 small conical horns sprouting from his head. The Sunday supplements of the New York papers played up the case with fascinating sketches, which showed the head of Benjamin Button attached to a fish, to a snake,
7: and finally to a body of solid brass. He became known journalistically as the Mystery Man of Maryland, but the true story, as is usually the case, had a very small circulation. However, everyone agreed with General Moncliffe that it was criminal for a lovely girl who could have married any beau in Baltimore to throw herself into the arms of a man who was assuredly 50. In vain, Mr. Roger Button published his son's birth certificate in large type in the Baltimore Blaze. No one believed it. You had only to look at Benjamin and see. On the part of the two people most concerned, there was no wavering. So many of the stories about her fiancé were false that Hildegard refused stubbornly to believe even the true one. In vain, General Moncrief pointed out to her the high mortality among men of 50, or at least among men who looked 50. In vain he told her of the instability of the wholesale hardware business. Hildegard had chosen to marry for mellowness, and marry she did. In one particular, at least, the friend of Hildegard Moncliffe were mistaken. The wholesale hardware business prospered amazingly. In the 15 years between Benjamin Button's marriage in 1880 and his father's retirement in 1895, the family fortune was doubled, and this was due largely to the younger member of the firm. Needless to say, Baltimore eventually received the couple to its bosom. Even old General Moncrief became reconciled to his son-in-law when Benjamin gave him the money to bring out his History of the Civil War in 20 volumes, which had been refused by 9 prominent publishers. In Benjamin himself, 15 years had wrought many changes. It seemed to him that the blood flowed with new vigor through his veins. It began to be a pleasure to rise in the morning, to walk with an active step along the busy, sunny street, to work untiringly with his shipments of hammers and his cargoes of nails. It was in 1890 that he executed his famous business coup. He brought up the suggestion that all nails used in nailing up the boxes in which nails were shipped are the property of the shippee. A proposal which became a statute was approved by Chief Justice Fossil and saved Roger Button and Company Wholesale Hardware more than 600 nails every year. In addition, Benjamin discovered that he was becoming more and more attracted by the gay side of life. It was typical of his growing enthusiasm for pleasure that he was the first man of the city of Baltimore to own and run an automobile. Meeting him on the street, his contemporaries would stare enviously at the picture he made of health and vitality. "He seems to grow younger every year," they would remark, and if old Roger Benjamin, now 65 years old, had failed at first to give a proper welcome to his son, atoned at last by bestowing on him what amounted to adulation. And here we come to an unpleasant subject, which it will be well to pass over as quickly as possible. There was only one thing that worried Benjamin Button. His wife had ceased to attract him. At the time, Hildegard was a woman of 35 with a son, Roscoe, 14 years old. In the early days of their marriage, Benjamin had worshipped her, but as the years passed, her honey-colored hair became an unexciting brown. The blue enamel of her eyes assumed the aspect of cheap crockery. Moreover, and most of all, she had become too settled in her ways, too placid, too content, too anemic in her excitements, and too sober in her taste. As a bride, it had been she who had dragged Benjamin to dances and dinners. Now conditions were reversed. She went out socially with him, but without enthusiasm, devoured already by the eternal inertia which comes to live with each of us one day and stays with us to the end. Benjamin's discontent waxed stronger. At the outbreak of the Spanish-American War in 1898, his home had for him so little charm that he decided to join the army. With his business influence, he obtained a commission as captain and proved so adaptable to the work that he was made a major and finally a lieutenant colonel just in time to participate in the celebrated charge up San Juan Hill. He was slightly wounded and received a medal. Benjamin had become so attached to the activity and excitement of army life that he regretted to give it up. but his business required attention, so he resigned his commission, came home. He was met at the station by a brass band and escorted to his house. Hildegard, waving a large silk flag, greeted him on the porch, and even as he kissed her, he felt with a sinking feeling of the heart that these 3 years had taken their toll. She was a woman of 40 now, with a faint skirmish line of gray hairs in her head. The sight depressed him. Up in his room he saw his reflection in the familiar mirror and went closer and examined his own face with anxiety, comparing it after a moment with a photograph of himself in uniform taken just before the war. "Good Lord," he said aloud. The process was continuing. There was no doubt of it. He looked now like a man of 30 instead of being delighted. He was uneasy. He was growing younger, and had hitherto hoped that once he reached a bodily age equivalent to his age in years, the grotesque phenomenon which had marked his birth would cease to function. He shuddered. His destiny seemed to him awful, incredible. When he came downstairs, Hildegard was waiting for him. She appeared annoyed, and he wondered if she had at last discovered that there was something amiss. It was with an effort to relieve the tension between them that he broached the matter at dinner, in what he considered a delicate way. "Well," he remarked lightly, "everybody says I look younger than ever." Hildegard regarded him with scorn. She sniffed. "Do you think it's anything to boast about?" "Well, I'm not boasting," he asserted uncomfortably. She sniffed again. "The idea," she said, and after a moment, "I should think you'd have enough pride to stop it." "How can I?" he demanded. "I'm not going to argue with you," she retorted. "But there's a right way of doing things and a wrong way. If you've made up your mind to be different from everyone else, I don't suppose I can stop you, but I really don't think it's very considerate."
8: "But, Hildegard, I can't help it."
7: "You can, too. You're simply stubborn. You think you don't want to be like anyone else. You always have been that way, and you always will be. But just think how it would be if everyone else looked at things as you do. What would the world be like?"
0: As this was an inane and unanswerable argument, Benjamin made no reply, and from that time on a chasm began to widen between them. He wondered what possible fascination she had ever exercised over him. To add to the breach, he found that as the new century gathered headway, that his thirst for gaiety grew stronger. Never a party of any kind in the city of Baltimore, but he was there, dancing with the prettiest of the young married women, chatting with the most popular of the debutantes, and finding their company charming, while his wife, a dowager of evil omen, sat among the chaperones, now in haughty disapproval and now following him with solemn, puzzled and reproachful eyes. "Look," people would remark, "what a pity, a young fellow that age tied to a woman of 45. He must be 20 years younger than his wife." They had forgotten, as people invariably forget, that back in 1880 their mamas and papas had also remarked about this same ill-matched pair. Benjamin's growing unhappiness at home was compensated for by his many new interests. He took up golf and made a great success of it. He went in for dancing. In 1906, he was an expert at the Boston, and in 1908, he was considered proficient at the Maxine, while in 1909, his Castle Walk was the envy of every young man in town. His social activities, of course, interfered to some extent with his business, but then he had worked hard at wholesale hardware for 25 years, and felt that he could soon hand it on to his son, Roscoe, who had recently graduated from Harvard. He and his son, in fact, were often mistaken for each other. This pleased Benjamin. He soon forgot the insidious fear which had come over him on his return from the Spanish-American War, and grew to take a naive pleasure in his appearance. There was only one fly in the delicious ointment. He hated to appear in public with his wife. Hildegard was almost 50, and the sight of her made him feel absurd. One September day in 1910, a few years after Roger Button and Company Wholesale Hardware
7: had been handed over to young Roscoe Button, a man apparently about 20 years old, entered himself as a freshman at Harvard University in Cambridge. He did not make the mistake of announcing that he would never see 50 again, nor did he mention the fact that his son had been graduated from the same institution 10 years before. He was admitted and almost immediately attained a prominent position in the class, partially because he seemed a little older than the other freshmen, whose average age was about 18. But his success was largely due to the fact that in the football game with Yale he played so brilliantly, with so much dash, and with such a cold, remorseless anger that he scored 7 touchdowns and 14 field goals for Harvard, and caused one entire 11 of Yale men to be carried singly away from the field, unconscious. He was the most celebrated man in college. Strange to say, in his third or junior year, he was scarcely able to make the team. Coaches said that he had lost weight, and it seemed to the more observant among them that he was not quite as tall as before. He made no touchdowns, indeed. He was retained on the team chiefly in hope that his enormous reputation would bring terror and disorganization to the Yale team. In his senior year, he did not make the team at all. He had grown so slight and frail that one day he was taken by some sophomores for freshmen, an incident which humiliated him terribly. He became known as something of a prodigy, a senior who was surely no more than 16. And he was often shocked at the worldliness of some of his classmates. His studies seemed harder to him. He felt that they were too advanced. He heard his classmates speak of St. Midas, the famous preparatory school at which so many of them had prepared for college, and he determined after his graduation to enter himself at St. Midas, where the sheltered life among boys his own size would be more congenial to him. Upon his graduation in 1914, he went home to Baltimore with his Harvard diploma in his pocket. Hildegard was now residing in Italy, so Benjamin went to live with his son Roscoe. But though he was welcomed in a general way, there was obviously no heartiness in Roscoe's feeling toward him. There was even perceptible a tendency on his son's part to think that Benjamin was, as he moped about the house in adolescence mooniness, was somewhat in the way. Roscoe was married now and prominent in Baltimore life, and he wanted no scandal to creep out in connection with his family. Benjamin, no longer persona grata with the debutantes and younger college set, found himself much left done, except for the companionship of 3 or 4 15-year-old boys in the neighborhood. His idea of going to St. Midas's school recurred to him. "Say," said Roscoe one day, "I've told you over and over that I want to go to prep school." "Well, go then," replied Roscoe shortly. The matter was distasteful to him, and he wished to avoid a discussion. "I can't go alone," said Benjamin helplessly. "You'll have to enter me and take me up there." "I haven't got time," declared Roscoe abruptly. His eyes narrowed, and he looked uneasily at his father. "As a matter of fact," he added, "you better not go on with this business much longer. You better pull up short. You better, he paused, and his face crimsoned as he sought for words. "You better turn right around and start back the other way. This has gone too far to be a joke. It isn't funny any longer. You behave yourself." Benjamin looked at him on the verge of tears. "And another thing," continued Roscoe, "when visitors are in the house, I want you to call me Uncle. Not Roscoe, but Uncle. Do you understand? It looks absurd for a boy of 15 to call me by my first name. Perhaps you'd better call me Uncle all the time, so you get used to it." With a harsh look after his father, Roscoe turned away. At the termination of his interview, Benjamin wandered dismally upstairs and stared at himself in a mirror. He had not shaved for 3 months, but it could find nothing on his face but a faint white down with which it seemed unnecessary to meddle. When he had first come home from Harvard, Roscoe had approached him with the proposition that he should wear eyeglasses and imitation whiskers glued to his cheeks, and it had seemed for a moment that the farce of his early years was to be repeated.
9: but Whiskers had itched and made him ashamed. He wept, and Roscoe had reluctantly relented. Benjamin opened a book of boy stories, The Boy Scouts in Bimini Bay, and began to read. But he found himself thinking persistently about the war. American had joined the Allies' cause during the preceding month, and Benjamin wanted to enlist. But alas, 16 was the minimum age, and he did not look that old. His true age, which was 57, would have disqualified him anyway. There was a knock at the door, and a butler appeared with a letter bearing a large official legend in the corner and addressed to Mr. Benjamin Button. Benjamin tore it open eagerly and read the enclosure with delight. It informed him that many reserve officers who had served in the Spanish-American War were being called back into service with a higher rank, and it enclosed his commission as Brigadier General in the United States Army, with orders to report immediately. Benjamin jumped to his feet, fairly quivering with enthusiasm. This was what he had wanted. He seized his cap, and 10 minutes later he had entered a large tailoring establishment on Charles Street and asked in his uncertain treble to be measured for a uniform. "Want to play soldier, sonny?" demanded the clerk casually. Benjamin flushed. "Say, never mind what I want," he retorted angrily. "My name's Benjamin, and I live on Mount Vernon Place, so you know I'm good for it." "Well," admitted the clerk hesitantly, "if you're not, I guess your daddy is all right." Benjamin was measured, and a week later his uniform was completed. He had difficulty in obtaining the proper general's insignia because the dealer kept insisting to Benjamin that a nice VWCA badge would look just as well and be much more fun to play with. Saying nothing to Roscoe, he left the house one night and proceeded by train to Camp Mosby in South Carolina, where he was to command an infantry brigade. On a sultry April day, he approached the entrance to the camp, paid off the taxicab which had brought him from the station, and turned to the sentry on guard. "Get someone to handle my luggage," he said briskly. The sentry eyed him reproachfully. "Say," he remarked, "where you going with the general's dud, sonny?" Benjamin, veteran of the Spanish-American War, whirled upon him with fire in his eye, but with, alas, a changing, treble voice. "Come to attention," he tried to thunder. He paused for breath. Then suddenly he saw the sentry snap his heels together and bring his rifle to the present. Benjamin concealed a smile of gratification, but when he glanced around, his smile faded. It was not he who had inspired obedience, but an imposing artillery colonel who was approaching on horseback. "Colonel!" called Benjamin shrilly. The colonel came up, drew rein, and looked coldly down at him with a twinkle in his eye. "Whose little boy are you?" he demanded kindly.
10: "I'll soon darn well show you whose little boy I am,"
9: retorted Benjamin in a ferocious voice.
10: "And get down off that horse!"
9: The colonel roared with laughter. "You want him, eh, General?"
10: "Here!"
9: cried Benjamin desperately.
10: "Read this!"
9: And he thrust his commission toward the colonel. The colonel read it, his eyes popping from their sockets. "Where'd you get this?" he demanded, slipping the document into his own pocket.
10: "I got it from the government, as you'll soon find out."
9: "You come along with me," said the colonel with a peculiar look. "We'll go up to headquarters and talk this over. Come along." The colonel turned and began walking his horse in the direction of headquarters. There was nothing for Benjamin to do but to follow, with as much dignity as possible, meanwhile promising himself a stern revenge. But his revenge did not materialize. 2 days later, however, his son Roscoe materialized from Baltimore, hot and cross from a hasty trip, and escorted the weakling general, sans uniform, back to his home. In 1920, Roscoe Button's first child was born. During the attendant festivities, however, no one thought it a thing to mention that the little grubby boy, apparently about 10 years of age, who played around the house with lead soldiers and a miniature circus, was a new baby's own grandfather. No one disliked the little boy whose fresh new baby's own grandfather. No one disliked the little boy whose fresh, cheerful face was crossed with just a hint of sadness.

an hour drove him to the edge of insanity. Roscoe believed that live wires should keep young, but carrying it out on such a scale was inefficient. And there Roscoe rested. 5 years later, Roscoe's little boy had grown old enough to play childish games with little Benjamin under the supervision of the same nurse. Roscoe took them both to kindergarten on the same day, and Benjamin found that playing with little strips of colored paper, making mats and chains and curious and beautiful designs, was the most fascinating game in the world. Once he was bad and had to stand in the corner. Then he cried. But for the most part, there were gay hours in the cheerful room, with the sunlight coming in the windows and Miss Bailey's kind hand resting for a moment now and then in his tousled hair. Roscoe's son moved up into the first grade after a year, but Benjamin stayed on in the kindergarten. He was very happy. Sometimes when other tots talked about what they would do when they grew up, a shadow would cross his little face as if in a dim, childish way he relished that those were things in which he was never to share. The days flowed on monotonous content. He went back a third year to the kindergarten, but he was too little now to understand what the bright, shining strips of paper were for. He cried because the other boys were bigger than he, and he was afraid of them. Teacher talked to him, but though he tried to understand, he could not understand at all. He was taken from kindergarten. His nurse, Nana, in her starched gingham dress, became the center of his tiny world. On bright days, they walked in the park. Nana would point at a great gray monster and say, "Elephant," and Benjamin would say it after her. And when he was being undressed for bed that night, he would say it over and over aloud to her, "Elephant, elephant, elephant." Sometimes Nana let him jump on the bed, which was fun, because if you sat down exactly right, it would bounce you up on your feet again. And if you said, "Ah," for a long time while you jumped, he got a very pleasing broken vocal effect. He loved to take a big cane from the hat rack and go around hitting chairs and tables with it and saying, "Fight, fight, fight." When there were people there, the old ladies would cluck at him, which interested him, and the young ladies would try to kiss him, which he submitted to with mild boredom. And when the long day was done at 5 o'clock, he would go upstairs with Nana and be fed an oatmeal and nice, soft, mushy food with a spoon. There were no troublesome memories in his childish sleep. No token came to him of his brave days at college, of the glittering years when he flustered the hearts of many girls. There were only the white, safe walls of his crib, and Nana, and a man who came to see him sometimes, and a great big orange ball that Nana pointed at just before his twilight bed hour and called the sun. When the sun went, his eyes were sleepy. There were no dreams, no dreams to haunt him. The past, the wild charge at the head of his men up San Juan Hill, the first years of his marriage when he worked late into the summer dusk, down in the busy city for young Hildegard, whom he loved, the days before that when he sat smoking, far into the night in the gloomy old Button House on Monroe Street with his grandfather, all those had faded, like the substantial dreams from his mind, as though they had never been. He did not remember. He did not remember clearly whether the milk was warm or cool at his last feeding, or how the days passed. There was only his crib and Nana's familiar presence. And then he remembered nothing. When he was hungry, he cried. That was all. Through the noons and nights, he breathed, and over him there were soft mumblings and murmurings that he scarcely heard, and faintly differentiated smells and light and darkness. It was all dark, and his white crib and the dim faces that moved above him, and the warm, sweet aroma of the milk faded out altogether from his mind.

You have just heard The Curious Case of Benjamin Button by F. Scott Fitzgerald. 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

0: are you writing, Adolf?
1: Oh, I'm just trying to follow the instructions in that article you read me the other night about how anyone can write poetry.
0: Well, dear, how are you doing?
1: Pretty well, I think. The instructions were to write one's impressions of simple things. So, I chose a fish. I call my poem Ode to a Pickled Herring. This ode I write to a gourmet's delight, a pickled herring I ate last night. A delicious morsel that thrilled my taste, but somehow today I regret my haste. So I pen these lines with judgment unerring. My misery is ode to a pickled herring.
0: Well, dear, Ode to a Pickled Herring is certainly a descriptive title. Let's say you've made a brave start, but I think perhaps we'd better review the rather simple instructions for writing poetry.
1: Well, Verie, my little poem that I called Ode to a Pickled Herring was intended as a joke, and I hope it will be taken just that way. But seriously, the writing of poetry can be a fascinating pastime open to anyone. What man can say that he has not at some time in his life, probably in his youth, certainly from the age of 14 to 20, who has not attempted at least to write a beautiful verse to his lady love? What is it Shakespeare said? And the lover, sighing like furnace, with a woeful ballad made to his mistress' eyebrow. Why is there, should there be such notes of sadness in poetry? Flights of sadness, great exaltation, then some more sadness, and then some beautiful words, particularly poems of love.
0: I suppose love is sad, dear, particularly to the young.
1: I don't know why it should be. It should be a very, very gay thing.
0: Well, only the mature mind, dear, looks upon it as being gay. But I do think that poetry is an outlet for many, many people, and I think that it isn't quite as complicated as some of us probably think. There are any number of ways of writing poetry. You can do it either in a rhyming sense, in which case you're greatly helped by getting a rhyming dictionary, which will enable you to pick out exactly what you want to use in the way of words, and then you'll find those that'll rhyme with them.
1: Well, no one's ever found a word to rhyme with orange.
0: I knew you were going to say that. Oh, I've been waiting for it. No, you're right. There is no word to rhyme with orange.
1: Oh, well, that kills California poetry.
0: We write about lemons instead. No, but, you know, getting down to the actual thing of writing poetry and what are some of the simplest steps to take in the construction, I believe that first, you must have the idea. That, we know, is the important thing in anything that is created.
1: First the desire, then the idea.
0: Well, all right. Well, say you have the desire. Now, then the next thing you must do is to get the idea.
1: Yeah.
0: And roughly, in your own mind, you probably sketch out what it is you want to say about it. Now, if it's about someone that you have met, then you probably try to recreate in your mind the image of that person at the moment you met them. I mean, how it impressed you, what your first reaction was to everything about the individual.
1: Yes, but then now comes, dear, the flights of fancy, the beautiful words that one must use, and they must still make sense when one, for example, would want to do a verse to a beautiful nose.
0: To a beautiful nose?
1: Why not? And anything beautiful.
0: Dear.
1: And two beautiful eyes. Or a beautiful face. Now, the trick is in finding just those words that make poetry what it is, an imaginative piece of writing. With great imagination.
0: Well, now, it depends upon the type of poem that you're trying to write. If it's going to be a highly emotional poem, one of love, let us say, getting back to the original theme, why, I think that first you write more or less of an outline as to what you want to put into the poem, as you would a sort of synopsis of anything you were going to write, whether it be a book or anything else. Then you decide how many stanzas you think it will take to tell your story, because that's really all you're doing. You are painting a picture.
1: Well, you're telling a story, that's right.
0: You're telling a story and you're painting the picture. Because if you are able in writing a poem to bring to the mind of your reader a perfect image of what you were thinking when you wrote it, you have achieved great success.
1: I love poetry so much. I can remember some verses. The stag at eve, a drunk his fill, would dance the moon on Monan's rill. That's the Lady of the Lake. I've never forgotten that.
0: Oh, my goodness,
1: Sir Walter
0: Scott. Well, all children had to study that.
1: Wonderful poem. Ivanhoe. Such wonderful imagination, such choice of words, such pictures that they could draw up that can be done in no other form.
0: No, that's true. Now then, there's something else I think is rather interesting. If you're going to do it in a rhyming sense, and oddly enough, I understand that that is a much simpler way of writing poetry than to do it in blank verse.
1: Oh?
0: Yes. Now then, you, for example, you will decide exactly what your rhyming lines are going to be. Now, let us say, for example, that you're going to do a poem that has 6 lines to a stanza.
1: Yes.
0: Now, you might decide then that you're going to have your first and your third line to rhyme at the end, your second and your fourth to rhyme, and then your last 2 lines will rhyme. Now, that, in other words, is a pattern. Now, you will have to more or less stay within that pattern. Now, a good example of that type of rhyming poetry, I think, is William Wordsworth's famous poem, Daffodils, mm-hmm. which I'm sure we all know, but it does show how that works.
1: Well, I don't know it. Go ahead.
0: Oh, you do know it. I wandered lonely as a cloud that floats on high o'er vales and hills, when all at once I saw a crowd, a host of golden daffodils beside the lake, beneath the trees, fluttering and dancing in the breeze. For oft, when on my couch I lie, in vacant or in pensive mood, they flash upon that inward eye which is the bliss of solitude. And then my heart with pleasure fills and dances with the daffodils.
1: Well, one has to be a genius to write that kind of poetry.
0: Well, but
1: that
0: we can all attempt something like that, Dave. We must always strive for perfection, you know.
1: Well, I think I'll stick to limericks. I can do limericks a great deal better.
0: I
1: suppose, dear, that if anyone wanted to write poetry seriously, he might take himself off to the South Seas and an island paradise beside some blue lagoon. One should find plenty of inspiration there.
0: Yes, if the popular conception of South Sea Islands is true. But I believe that some of the boys who fought the war on those islands in the South Pacific might have other ideas.
1: You mean the islands are not all moonlight on coral strand with palm trees waving in the trade winds? I think we might discuss some of the illusions we hold about South Sea Islands after we listen for a moment to someone else.
0: I think we might start this discussion, Adolf, by reviewing some of the rosy-hued beliefs that many people hold about the so-called paradise of a tropical island. Now, I, for one, can certainly understand why people in this rather hectic age that we're living in would automatically turn in their minds to the picture of what a tropical island in the South Seas would really bring them, the peace and the tranquility and the relaxation and the beauty, those wonderful tropical nights with the low-hanging tropical moon, you see, and it's all very romantic, and it certainly has a lovely picture that one can bring up to mind.
1: Oh, you've forgotten the palm trees and lagoons and the white strand and all of those things that go with it, too, dear.
0: Yeah? Oh, I haven't forgotten a thing. I hadn't even gotten to that part of it, but you're right.
1: But
0: so I can understand it.
1: It's been the dream of people for many, many, many, many years to get away from their troubles by going to an isolated place. Now, why they would choose the South Pacific, the South Seas, where one can never get any mail, where if you have an injury of any kind, you couldn't find a doctor to save your life, where if you got malaria, which one can get, I'm going to quote you...
0: During the rainy season, you mean.
1: I'm going to quote you something about an old hand who spent a great many years in the South Pacific and about the South Sea Islands with the blue lagoons and the palm trees and so on. And here's what he said. They're dreadful places, really. They abound with diseases you've never heard of. They are lonely and desolate. If the white men who live there told the truth, they'd admit the islands are hellish. I've watched such men go crazy. What's worse, I've seen them die on their feet. There isn't one who wouldn't leave if he had the money and the chance. That is from a man who spent many, many years in the South Pacific. Now, that may not be true of all of them, because there are some atolls, which are coral reefs, which are perfectly beautiful to look at. Now, I've never lived on one, mind you, and I don't...
0: The island of Bali has always appealed to me. I'm sure it has to a number of people. Not particularly now, but I think a few years ago, probably before the war... It had a beautiful sort of way of life, and the women were so very attractive, and the entire thing had a wonderful sort of tourist feeling about it. But I don't know whether that has changed or not.
1: Well, that's a very crowded island, very crowded. As a matter of fact, islands, New York is an island, Manhattan. Why do people want to leave there? You can get moon there, and you can get tropical heat in the summertime, and...
0: You'd be getting Staten Island and Long Island, too, if that's what you're
1: having. Oh, there are lots of islands around there. But the thought is that that people look for green pastures way, way off somewhere where they can be isolated. And they say, oh, I'm going to an island. That is what has made many islands so very popular, the Bermudas and the Bahamas and the Isle of Pines and Jamaica and all of those places. I don't know, the separation from the mainland seems to give them some kind of relief. Maybe that's what does it.
0: Well, I do think you have a feeling of isolation, and I do think that in this day and age there is something to it. At least I'll go along with it to this extent. I think that it is a wonderful thing to be able to cut yourself off for a time from so-called civilization in order to be able to have a little more of an opportunity to relax and to meditate and really to get to know yourself. But the people who think that by isolating themselves that they're going to relieve their minds of their worries are rather mistaken, because, you know, those things you take with you. Your tranquility and peace of mind is within yourself, and you don't lose all of your troubles simply by leaving them behind and getting on a boat and going someplace.
1: Two very, very famous men decided to spend their lives on South Pacific Islands. I'm reminded of the story of Gauguin, the French painter.
0: Oh, yes.
1: Who in the 90s left a very successful brokerage business because he had the unquenchable urge to paint. And he went to Tahiti. Mm-hmm. And he died on one of the islands in the Marcus's group there. After having, of course, become one of the greatest painters the world's ever known, because he was able to capture on canvas some of the color of that.
0: Well, but don't you
1: Robert
0: think that
1: Louis
0: he went
1: Stevenson.
0: There for that reason, though, dear? He went there to paint. He went to get the feeling of the hot sun, which he felt that he
1: well,
0: could
1: I don't
0: not
1: know.
0: Get
1: I think he went away to get away from everything and found the hot sun when he got there, I think, dear.
0: I wonder. We must look that up. I'm not too sure about that, but it's an interesting point. Well, dear, shall we wave farewell to the South Seas and come back home to say our goodbyes? This is Marie Teasdale Manjou speaking from Beverly Hills.
1: And this is Adolphe Manjou saying how much we've enjoyed this visit and hoping you will invite us into your home soon again.
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Now, on HistoryRadio.org, the tabloid journalist, Frank Harris, interviews the Nobel Prize-winning author, John Galsworthy. The voice is that of a modern reader.

John Galsworthy, A Notable Englishman, by Frank Harris. John Galsworthy began his literary work at about 30 by writing a novel. In the next 10 years he had produced 3 or 4. I looked through one of them but didn't think much of it. The feeling in it was not profound, and the style meager, tame. In 1906, when he was 40, The Man of Property appeared, and about the same time a play of his, The Silver Box, made a sort of hit. I read The Man of Property, but it did not change my opinion materially, though it showed development. Galsworthy had taken the next step and now used an economy of means that betokened a mastery of his instrument. There was a good deal of talk about him at this time, and I gathered that he was a Devon man, belonged to the so-called upper middle class, and was fairly well-to-do. Suddenly, in 1910, I think it was, his play Justice struck the nerves and drew the town. The piece was well constructed, that we had expected, and at the same time the morality of our justice was put on trial and our legal punishment shown to be tragic. With Justice, Galsworthy came into the first rank of contemporaries, was now someone to know and watch. I was not much in London at the time, and we didn't meet. The other day I heard that he was to lecture in the afternoon at the Aeolian Hall, New York, and I went. The hall was more than half full, an excellent audience. Galsworthy came to the platform in ordinary walking clothes, went over to the reading desk, smoothed out his manuscript, and began half to recite, half to read his lecture. He is about medium height, spare of habit, and vigorous, his head long, well-shaped, his features fairly regular, a straight nose, high forehead. He is almost completely bald and wears glasses. His voice is very pleasant, clear and strong enough. He uses it without much modulation, gets his effects rather by pauses than by emphasis, has every peculiarity of the writer and not the speaker. His essay dealt with the various elements of formative force in our civilization. It was interspersed cleverly with stories, not invented by the speaker, and I caught myself saying again, half in approval, "How English he is, and how pleasant!" Then it struck me that if I could give Americans this mental piece of Galsworthy as an Englishman of the best class, and an excellent specimen to boot, it might be interesting, do some good. At any rate, the portrait would be worth doing. Accordingly, at the end of the first hour, I began to note what he said, or was it that about this time he began to say things that interested me? He spoke of Bolshevism at some length and very sensibly, with infinitely more understanding, of course, than Senators Overman, Walcott, and company, though without sympathy. In the evolution of human society, he said, a revolt, and much more a revolution, was in itself a proof of injustice, of wrong done probably to the lowest classes, and of suffering brought upon the workmen and their families unjustly. Clearly, the lessons taught by Carlyle have at length sunk into the English consciousness and tinged all thought. Not a word did Galsworthy say about outrages, of which we have heard so much from our lawmakers, who are far too busy to restrain lynchings, but a caution against accepting glib statements of the press that were manifestly inaccurate. The press, Mr. Galsworthy insisted, should be very careful to tell the truth, and the whole truth, or its influence might be evil rather than good. Did he mean to hint that our American papers were more careless of truth than even English papers? I think he did, and as far as the kept press goes, I believe he would have been justified in speaking his mind plainly. But now to return to Bolshevism. It never seemed to occur to Mr. Galsworthy that the motive power of revolution might not be so much an uprising against injustice and a resistance of wrong as an attempt to realize a great hope,
a resolve to shatter the framework of society to bits in order to remold it nearer to the heart's desire. But if he had known Lenin or Trotsky, or indeed any of the English labor leaders, such as Kleins or Thomas or Lansbury, he would have known that there is a new ideal abroad in the world, and the hearts of men are thrilling with a glorious hope of ending, or at least of mending, this dreadful competitive society, all organized by and for individual greed, where the many sheep are the prey of the few wolves, and injustice is built up to insane lengths by the principle of inheritance. But your well-bred Englishman is always an upholder of the established fact, always prone to find virtue in whatever exists. He would make some man of property, some educated Sancho Panza his hero, and the American, it now appears, would go even further and turn Don Quixote's idealism into comic relief, or even confine the noble Don himself in some lunatic asylum or jail. Galsworthy went on to speak of the League of Nations as another influence for good in our civilization, and here I confess his Anglicism.